0: I'm Robert Thorne.
1: From the heart of our nation's capital in Washington, D.C., bringing compelling interviews, insightful analysis, taking you beyond the headlines and soundbites into conversations with our nation's leaders and newsmakers, all from a biblical worldview. Sitting in for Tony is today's host, Jody Heiss.
2: Iran will not have a nuclear weapon. We've stopped them from having. We may hit pickaxe very soon, because if there was anything going on with pickaxe.
3: That was President Trump earlier today warning Iran that the U.S. could attack its nuclear sites if Tehran does not change its behavior. Welcome to this Friday, September 4th edition of Washington Watch. I'm your Friday host, Jody Heiss. So glad to have you joining us today. Coming up on today's program, the House of Representatives had a pretty packed week, including a hearing on the consequences of sanctuary city policies. California Congressman Tom McClintock, a member of the House Judiciary Committee, will be joining me in a few moments to discuss that and more. Plus, the conflict with Iran is now entering its seventh month with no clear end in sight. But Israel's prime minister says the fall of the Islamic regime in Tehran could be within reach. Greg Roman. Will be joining me a little bit later in the program to break down the latest developments with that, as well as President Trump's strategy of both economic and military pressure. And later, the Supreme Court of Maine has ruled that a 13-year-old girl cannot attend church without her father's approval. Travis Carey, who's a senior pastor of the church that the teenager and her mother attend, he will be joining us to discuss his concerns about this threat to religious liberties. And Dr. David Clawson, director of the Biblical Worldview here at the Family Research Council, will be joining us to recap the big news items this week from a biblical perspective. So all that and more is coming your way on today's edition of Washington Watch. We'll start today with some redistricting news coming out of Missouri. This could have significant implications regarding who holds the majority in the House of Representatives in Washington. Well, the Supreme Court of Missouri ruled late last night, and they blocked a Republican-drawn new congressional district from being used in this November's midterm elections. And joining us now to get us kicked off with all of this is Washington Watch reporter Mary Stackhouse. Mary, this is a significant ruling. What could it mean for the candidates to start with who have already run in the primaries? But also, this could have some big implications for the House of Representatives.
4: That's right, Jody. The ruling could save the House seat of longtime Democratic Congressman Emanuel Cleaver. The seven-member court, which includes five Republican-appointed judges, unanimously ruled that the newly redrawn map must be approved by voters in a November referendum before it can take effect. The state's Republican Attorney General, Catherine Hanaway, said on X that she would appeal to the U.S. Supreme Court. She said that this unprecedented decision clearly violates federal law and has thrust our state into a full-fledged constitutional crisis. President Trump also condemned the ruling in a post on Truth Social, saying that it was a dark day for justice in Missouri. Now, it's not immediately clear how the ruling would affect candidates running in November's election. The state held primary elections under the new map last month, and the court did not specify how it expected nominees to be selected now that the old map is back in place. Missouri was among numerous states that either installed new maps or took steps to do so as part of an extraordinary mid-decade redistricting battle. While both Republican and Democratic-controlled states drew new maps, Republicans eventually emerged as the winners after a U.S. Supreme Court ruling permitted several conservative states in the South to eliminate districts with significant black populations. Jody?
3: Sound like a big, big mess on their hands there. Let's shift to some international news, Mary. President Trump said today that we are not in a war with Iran. Can you walk us through his comments and the latest on that conflict?
4: Sure, Jody. President Trump made those comments when asked to clarify Vice President J.D. Vance's comments yesterday, saying that America's not in a war with Iran. President Trump today said that this is an intermittent military operation. Here's a clip.
2: Well, I'll tell you what, a lot of people don't call it a war. I call it a military conflict because it's small potatoes for us. It's not a big thing. We did Venezuela, and we did this. In Venezuela, we lost nobody, and this, we lost 18 people. In Vietnam, you lost 100,000 people, and in other conflicts, you lost tens of thousands of people. I would say that it's intermittent. You know, we do intermittent strikes. So I heard what he said, and it was interesting because I think that there's a lot of truth that we're not fighting right now. There's no fighting. We're taking out a lot of oil. We control the Hormuz Strait. We control it very strongly.
4: However, President Trump also issued a warning that the U.S. could target Pickaxe Mountain, a deeply fortified site near Natanz. Now, economically, sanctions and the blockade of Iranian oil exports are cutting off vital revenue, while the rial, that's Iran's currency, has plunged and inflation has surged. Iranian officials warn that the situation is becoming increasingly difficult to manage. Jody.
3: Well, the president also made some comments about the war in Ukraine. What did he say about that?
4: That's right. President Trump said that U.S. Special Envoy Steve Witkoff and President Trump's son-in-law Jared Kushner are headed abroad in an attempt to forge a peace deal between Russia and Ukraine. Here's what he said earlier today at the White House.
2: I sent Steve Witkoff and Jared Kushner, the two great negotiators. They've done a great job. And we sent them over to see whether or not we can get something done. And there may be a good chance that we'll do it. We have an idea for peace. Look, I said late wars. Most of them were supposed to be, in my opinion, more difficult than Russia-Ukraine. There's a personality problem in Russia-Ukraine. You have President Zelensky and President Putin. They truly hate each other. You know what hate is? They have serious hate.
4: During comments in the Oval Office, President Trump suggested that the U.S. had a concrete proposal aimed at ending the war, which is now in its fifth year. He did not, however, elaborate on what the proposal would be, nor did he say whether Witkoff and Kushner would be traveling to Ukraine, Russia, or both nations. Jody.
3: Very good, Mary. Thank you so much for getting this kicked off. We appreciate it. I want to shift now and get a congressional perspective on the tragic consequences of sanctuary policies that were highlighted at a hearing this week. It was in the Subcommittee on Immigration, Integrity, Security, and Enforcement. Joining us now to discuss this is California Congressman Tom McClintock. He represents the 5th Congressional District of California, and he's chairman of that particular committee. He's also a member of the House Judiciary Committee. Congressman McClintock, great to see you again, my friend. Welcome to Washington Watch.
0: Thanks for having me back.
3: All right, well, let's start with a clip. I want to get your reaction to this. So let me play a clip of one of the witnesses that testified at your committee hearing, then I want to get your reaction. Play clip one for me, please.
5: It makes no sense at all. My daughter doesn't deserve this. She didn't ask for any of this. The people that jumped the fence did, though. They knew exactly what they were doing. They still chose to move forward in that direction. And every day something's happening to somebody. And it is your guys' fault. I hold each and every one of you responsible for it. And I always will.
3: Strong words. Your reaction, please.
0: Well, as the father of Delilah Coleman, his 5-year-old daughter suffered traumatic brain injury at the hands of an illegal alien who was given a commercial truck license by the state of California, despite the fact that he was completely unqualified and didn't speak a word of English. That's one of thousands and thousands of such people that the state of California alone has allowed on our highways. And the result is absolutely tragic. And we also heard from the mother of Krissa Aspenes, her college-age daughter was paralyzed and brain damaged by an illegal alien hit-and-run driver in Colorado. Colorado, of course, another sanctuary state. They dropped all charges against this illegal alien, except for one. They ordered compensation for the motorcycle Carissa was riding, but not a penny for Carissa's care. Their family had to go to ICE to get this woman deported because Colorado refused to lift a finger to do so. And here's the real clincher. The state of Colorado provides full medical coverage for illegals in that state, but repeatedly has refused to assist the family of this American victim with her full medical expenses that were caused by an illegal alien allowed to remain in Colorado by their sanctuary laws.
3: So what is the reaction in the committee room when these type stories are shared?
0: Well, that's the whole point of these hearings. We're trying to highlight the tragedies of these Democratic sanctuary policies that release criminals who are in custody for other crimes back into our communities, rather than turning them over to ICE to be deported as the law requires. And the Democrats complained bitterly about this. In fact, in a previous hearing, they looked at an audience filled with angel families and said that this wasn't worth their time. Americans need to wake up to these fundamental questions that are going to be decided in this election. One of them is, do you really want to let the Democrats back in power so they can reopen our borders for another wave of mass illegal migration?
3: Well, I'm sure Congress is going to be dealing with this when you get back rolling. This is an issue of, I mean, these stories are just absolutely heartbreaking. Our time is slipping away, though, Congressman McClintock. Let me shift to the proposed constitutional amendment to permanently lock the Supreme Court to 9 seats. Of course, it failed to reach the required 2/3 majority with all, I think, nearly all Democrats voting against it. Your reaction to that?
0: Well, this is in direct response to the Democrats, not just threats, but actual boasting. There's nothing speculative about this. They've laid out very clear that if they can get control of the House, the Senate, and the White House, of the first thing they're going to do is through a majority vote in the Senate, pack the Supreme Court with new leftist judges, however many they need to maintain permanent control. Now, you imagine a permanent court majority to the left of Ketanji Brown Jackson. That's what they've promised to do. And that's what Congressman Biggs is trying to prevent by passing a constitutional amendment to fix the court's membership at 9. But they're not going to stop there. Again, they've laid out their plan very clearly. They're going to pack the Senate with new states. They're going to bypass the Electoral College with their compact of the states. They're going to open the borders as they did under Biden and allow illegals to vote. And they're going to rig the election laws as they have here in California, which means nationwide mail ballots and no voter ID allowed anywhere. That's what's at stake also in this election. And by the way, there's no way back from that. That's the day the American Republic passes into history.
3: Equally disturbing was the House passed a resolution denouncing all forms of socialism. And again, a handful of Democrats went with the Republicans with that, but the vast majority of Democrats voted against it. What does this tell you about the Democratic Party and your Democratic colleagues right there?
0: Well, it speaks for itself, and that's the defining question for our generation, of freedom or socialism. And that should be the easiest case of all to make. I mean, you look wherever socialism's imposed, you see the same social and political and economic pathologies. You see sky-high taxes, economic stagnation, rampant homelessness, rising crime, bitter racial strife, failing schools. You see chronic shortages of basic necessities like electricity and water and gasoline and groceries and housing and rising prices to boot. You see neglected infrastructure, failing businesses, and ultimately fleeing families. Just look at the states that socialists now control, states like California. That's exactly what you're seeing.
3: Well, and not to mention the fact that all of us is absolutely, totally, unquestionably incompatible with the U.S. Constitution. So, I mean, this is a major issue, and we've got all of us to do a better job at a very specific, intentional job at educating the public. Thank you so much for joining us today, Congressman Tom McClintock. Always good to see you. Hope you have a great weekend. All right, friends, coming up next, Greg Roman. He's the executive director of the Middle East Forum. He'll be joining us to give us the latest as to what's happening in Iran. Stay with us. We'll be back.
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3: To Washington Watch. I am your Friday host, Jody Heiss. So glad to have you joining us. All right, this week, the conflict with Iran has certainly intensified with exchanges of strikes between the U.S. and Iran. And with Iran seeming to refuse to back down under military pressure, the Trump administration is taking a dual approach. On the one hand, they're cracking down on Iran economically, while on the other hand, threatening a massive escalation of force. Meanwhile, Israeli leaders are projecting confidence as Prime Minister Benjamin Netanyahu is saying that the collapse of the Iranian regime is now within reach. Well, joining us now with an analysis of the administration's approach to the conflict and where all this is going is Greg Roman. He's Executive Director of the Middle East Forum. He's also previously served as political advisor to Israel's deputy foreign minister, and he also worked with the Israeli Ministry of Defense. Greg, always good to have you. Thanks for joining us again on Washington Watch.
15: Thank you for having me.
3: So let's begin. What do you make of the military escalation and the economic pressure that the Trump administration has ramped up this week?
15: We've been at this sanctions and economic strangulation strategy in different versions and iterations for the past 30 years. But finally, I think the president found a formula that works. It's one part blockade and one part sanctions. Neither would work by themselves. 15 months of designation saw Iranian oil exports actually rise to 2.2 billion metric exports per day since February of 2026. But the Navy blockade since April cut loadings to under 250,000 barrels per day in August. That's an 85 to 90% reduction below pre-war standards. Physical interdiction is the lever. And I think that the president and his team through Secretary Bessent, Secretary Rubio, and Secretary Hegseth have found the special sauce for how to get this done.
3: Yeah, this is quite a combo that they're putting together. It's very, very difficult for, it seems to me, for Iran to be able to survive under both of these combined strategies. Now, the Treasury Department recently launched, as we're talking about, the economic battle, Operation Economic Outcast. And today, they blacklisted Turkey's Golden Globe, Global Bank to try to totally sever Iran's financial lifelines. However, and this is what I want to ask you, financial analysts are pointing out that sanctions can only truly break Tehran if they also target major buyers like Russia and India, and especially China. So your thoughts on this, how effective can all these targeted bank sanctions really be if the major global buyers like Beijing and Moscow and so forth are not fully cut off at the same time?
15: Well, I think you have to look at this in terms of basic and economics and supply and demand. The regime is not broke yet, but it's running down a buffer that it has of 3 to 4 months of cash reserves. Their cash lags volume by a 5 month period, putting about 40 to 50 million barrels of oil at their floating ranges off their coast. And they'll be near zero in 3 to 4 months if the United States is willing to sanction entities, banks, trading houses, even these ghost ships, which are putting refueling at sea back and forth, to a point where one or two targeted sanctions at countries or banks in countries like China, Russia, or in India will send a message to the rest of the sector that they'll be next and they're not going to want to be cut off from the U.S. financial system. And I think if we just have the wherewithal to wait that time where Iran is cash poor, where their net cash income is zero, that'll take away their ability to pay their army, they'll take away their ability to pay their civil servants, they won't be able to provide basic needs, and that's where regime collapse really begins.
3: And with the inflation they're experiencing right now, all combined, it's appearing like this is moving to an eventual checkmate. Now, on the military front, let me ask you this. U.S. forces have been consistent in hitting various air defense systems, radar installations, naval assets, and so forth, pretty much anything run by the IRGC. In your opinion, how effective has this military campaign been in terms of degrading Iran's military capabilities?
15: Well, the goals that Secretary Rubio set out at the beginning of the war on March 5th, when he first made comments on this after strikes began in late February, was to cancel the nuclear program, get rid of missiles, remove the support for proxies, and give the Iranian people a shimmer of hope that something new and change might be near. But I think the issue here is that the military has not been specific enough in its targeting. It's not one strike that gets you regime collapse. It means that the security forces stop firing on their own people. The money to pay the besieged and the IRGC, their two elements of power for internal suppression, dries up. And the succession fight around Mujtaba Khamenei, the new supreme leader, splits the elite. Two of these are now visible. The third has not been able to be pressured yet. And that's where military action needs to focus next. It has to be able to remove the regime's ability to be at war with its own people.
3: Well, you mentioned regime collapse. Yesterday, Israeli Prime Minister Netanyahu said that the toppling of the Iranian regime is within reach now, and he believes that it will happen soon. Your reaction to that?
15: I think that Secretary Bessent said it best on September 1st, that the goal is to economically asphyxiate the regime. And his determination on August 24th, that was first published in the Financial Times, was to start targeting vital Iranian sectors that have never been subject to American sanctions before. 60 designations came through, and now we're on the verge of having a Chinese, Russian, or Indian institution also being sanctioned. That being said, Iran still had the ability in the last week to target Jordan, Bahrain, Kuwait, the United Arab Emirates, U.S. bases in Jordan, and radar sites that we thought were impenetrable because of the lack of Iran's missile supply. I think that the prime minister is better off being careful in terms of his characterization of its ability to really sort of knock off the rest of the Iranian cards that need for the deck to collapse, because right now they still have months of their ability to survive under this strategy. If we don't want to send troops on the ground, we need to be able to wait out until Iran collapses on its own house of cards.
3: All right, less than a minute. How do you see all this playing out?
15: I think that if the president has the steel, the nerve, to be able to wait this out, to be able to not connect this to the November mid-year elections or midterm elections, and to understand that there is a political clock that's running, but it's two-sided, one that runs in the direction of Washington and one that runs at the end of the regime. If he can have that clock come out on the Iranian side and put enough pressure back on American domestic politics to say, we're almost there, just stick with us, we'll be in a good spot.

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1: God and Government is a video-driven, Bible-based training course from Family Research Council that explores the connection between biblical principles and American government. In this six-session video series, FRC President Tony Perkins equips participants with a practical understanding of civil government from a biblical worldview.
2: I would encourage all people to take it. I almost wish I would have took it earlier, that I could have taught my kids this.
3: I wish I had known these things when we were homeschooling, because I think children and my adults now would just greatly be influenced by that information.
4: So I'm an attorney, and for me, it gives me some direct practical knowledge of what I can do to try to impact my legal community, to make better legislation, to try to encourage legislators to make choices that have a biblical worldview, which is what we really want.
5: Any pastor would benefit from taking this course, because we are dual citizens, right? We are citizens of the kingdom of God, but we're also citizens of this great land, and that comes with responsibility.
0: Even as someone who has been involved in these types of issues for a while, you're learning little bits and pieces of new stuff all the time, but it's also approachable enough that newer people, younger people, high school, college students, they can really glean something from this. So I would encourage everybody to take this course, whether it's the videos, whether it's doing it in person. Bring your Bible study group through it, bring your homeschool group through it, and equip yourself for these challenging days ahead.
1: View the course at frc.org/God and Government or on the Stand Firm app.
6: Tuned in to Washington Watch. Thanks so much for joining us. I'm your Friday host, Jody Heiss, and glad to have you with us. In a unanimous decision this week, Maine's Supreme Court ruled that a father has the ultimate legal authority to block his 13-year-old daughter from attending her mother's church. Amazing. This decision actually upholds a custody order that has literally prevented this teenager from attending church services or Bible studies since December of 2024. Now, the girl's father argued that the church was dangerous and harmful. But the pastor of Calvary Chapel says the church is mainstream and believes both the Old and the New Testament. So what does all of this mean for religious liberties? What does it mean for parental rights? Well, joining us now to discuss this is Travis Carey. He's the senior pastor at Calvary Chapel in Portland, Maine, which is the church at the center of this case. Pastor Travis, welcome to Washington Watch. It's great to have you with us.
7: Jody, thank you for the invite and for all your listeners. It's a privilege to join you.
6: So let's start with your reaction on this decision by the Maine Supreme Court.
7: You know, it's been nearly 10 and a half months that they have deliberated, a long time, especially for a mom who cannot bring her daughter to church. To be honest, I think as appalling as the ruling is, it's hard to say that we're surprised. Maine has long been in a real spiritual battle, and I think in some degree losing that battle. Barna Research listed Portland, Maine as the number two most unchurched city in America. A lot of the judges who have been appointed, both at the county level and at the state level from, you know, federal appointed presidents that have gone before, we've known that we are against it, that there is a bias that really seems to be held against God's church and more importantly, God's holy word. So when the ruling came down this past week, we're eager for an opportunity to go to the higher court, to the Supreme Court of the United States. But it is an egregious overreach of the First Amendment that first began with the family court here in Cumberland County, where that judge gave 100% autonomy to the father. And then it was now upheld by the state Supreme Court.
6: So how does it make you feel that your church is being labeled as a cult, that somehow Calvary Chapel is a dangerous and harmful environment?
7: Well, I guess the tragic irony is that the father and his legal team are trying to say that we, and including me, the pastor, have somehow slandered or caused harm by our preaching. And yet they seem to be free to slander the church and me, the pastor, that we're like a cult or I'm like a cult leader. Calvary Chapel, there's about 2,000 churches that are autonomous, that are part of our family of churches. We are mainstream evangelical.

0: evangelical churches, we teach the Old and New Testament verse by verse, chapter by chapter. We don't even have membership per se. So to try and claim that we're some closed circuit with no accountability and that we're teaching things that are outside of the orthodoxy of Christianity is just a very ignorant statement. And they even hired a cult identifying specialist from California. And she says in her opening thesis, I do not opine that Calvary Chapel is a cult. But then she goes on to try and slander and smear us as a movement and me as a pastor.
1: When you look at all of this, there's so many issues, religious liberties, parental rights. But we have the court saying that to give one parent the final say on religious decisions does not violate the other parent's rights. I mean, that's kind of a head scratcher. How do you respond to that?
0: Yeah, I think you would agree with me, Jody, that fundamentally part of a parent's duty and obligation before God who created us is to raise our children in the fear and admonition of the Lord. And that's not just the biblical and the highest mandate, but even here in America, constitutionally, that is what the First Amendment is all about. So the fact that a parent, this is the mother who we're speaking of, the mother has been stripped of her right, both constitutionally and stripped of her right, both biblically, to do what is one of the most fundamental precepts of a parent to a child. A lot of people have tried to say, well, the judge just said that she can't go to this specific church. That is not what the ruling says. The ruling gives 100% autonomy in decision making to the father, so he can choose any church or lack thereof. And up until this point, he is not allowed Emily, the mother, or his daughter to attend any church.
1: Incredible. Let me switch real quickly in the little time we have left to another topic. Your church is applying to become part of Family Research Council's Pray, Vote, Stand chapters. Why is this important, particularly in a state like Maine?
0: I was privileged. It just so happened that Tim Eccles, who is the executive director of the Pray, Vote, Stand chapters, I had dinner with him last night here in Portland. We finished our application today to be part of one of the many chapters. I think one of the largest misnomers that has spread across America, including and especially into the churches, is this misnomer of church and state. In other words, as if the church does not have some sort of obligation to allow us to be an influence and a salt and light into every area, including civic politics. And because of that, many of the churches and pastors have retreated the civic arena. And so now we're seeing some of the most godless policies and legislation. Here in the state of Maine, we have full-term abortion. You can kill a child up until that day the child is born. We have drag queens and drag shows coming into our public school institutions. And so what has happened is with the Christian evacuation, the godless have taken over. So what we have been doing for six years since I planted the church is trying to step up and encourage Christians that we must be salt and light, especially at local governments. So that's what we've been doing.
1: Thank you so much, Travis Carey, senior pastor at Calvary Chapel in Portland, Maine. Your courage, we appreciate. We will certainly be calling on and joining a host of people in praying for you in that situation. All right, coming up, Dr. David Clawson will join us for our Biblical Worldview segment, so stay with us.
2: One nation under God, America's undeniable foundation of faith.
3: The United States Capitol, an iconic symbol of the American Republic. But few know that this building at the heart of our nation's government was once something more, the largest church building in America. Since its inception, and for decades following, several rooms throughout the Capitol, including the House and Senate chambers, were used to host church services weekly. These services were filled with individuals from all levels of government. The attendance was so pervasive that often it was standing room only. Quote, going to the Capitol on Sundays was then one of the most common things in Washington, Margaret Bayard Smith. This practice was not merely accepted, but encouraged. Quote, I consider it as one of my public duties as a representative of the people to give my attendance every Sunday morning when divine service is performed in the hall. President John Quincy Adams. Housing worship at the center of our capital was a living representation of the role that biblical principles played as a cornerstone of our nation's foundation of faith.
4: Have you noticed the upsurge in gambling ads? How could you not? The ads are big, bold, shiny. They virtually glitter with gold. Well, fool's gold. Because as they say, the house always wins. But some lessons are easily forgotten, and nowhere is this more evident than the rise of the sports betting industry. Since 1992, 39 states and Washington, D.C. have legalized sports betting, and as a result, more than $600 billion has been wagered on sports since 2018. Now, Christians should be instinctively concerned about the latest growth in gambling. For one, gambling profits are often losses for those least able to afford them, causing unnecessary friction within families. Secondly, it's inherently exploitative. The gambling industry necessarily harms one person to benefit another. Gambling offers me the chance to gain at your expense. For me to win, you must lose. But even if I win, I lose the dignity and satisfaction of earning what I have. By greenlighting gambling, cities and states across our nation take the short-term gain of a little extra revenue for the long-term loss of strong communities. States think they're winning when in the long run, really, they are losing. Remember, the house always wins. Follow Family Research Council's news outlet, The Washington Stand, for more stories that speak out against policies undercutting strong families and strong communities. Because the only house that truly wins is a house built on a solid rock, God Himself.
1: 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I am your Friday host, Jody Heiss. So glad to have you joining us today. And again, if you've not already made plans to join us for the upcoming Pray Vote Stand Summit, I'd like to invite you to go ahead and sign up and join us. It's going to be an awesome event, September 24th through the 26th at Cornerstone Chapel, Leesburg, Virginia, just right outside of our nation's capital. For more details and to go ahead and register, text SUMMIT to 67742. All right, as usual, it has been yet another full week. And here on Washington Watch, to those of you who are regular watchers and attendees here, we always love to conclude the Friday program with a biblical worldview conversation. And although he's been traveling the last couple of weeks, Dr. David Clawson is back with us today to discuss some of the most important headlines from a biblical perspective. David, welcome back to Washington Watch. Happy Friday to you, and it's always good to see you.
5: Happy Friday. Great to be back with you, Jody.
1: Well, listen, I know this week you published a couple of articles on abortion. The first was published at World and focused on the Comstock Act and chemical abortions. The second was published earlier today at the Washington Stand, and in it, you shared a personal story that I was not previously aware of about how you and your wife were offered abortion during your current pregnancy. Now, I know your second son here is due in, about 6 weeks or so, but tell us what happened and what motivated you to write about it.
5: Well, appreciate that, Jody. And what motivated me to write this piece in the Washington Stand is just a couple of days ago, my dad and I were actually in Europe, had the opportunity to go to Poland where we toured the Auschwitz-Birkenau concentration camps. And it was just surreal to be confronted with the atrocities of the Holocaust. Honestly, it was difficult to sleep that night. On the flight home, I just kept thinking about it. I kept thinking about this room full of children's clothes that we saw as part of the tour, clothes that had been taken off the backs of just thousands of little boys and girls right before they were led to their death in the gas chambers. And it really did just make me think about kind of the ideology that led to those acts. And I couldn't help but think about how just a few months prior, my wife and I were offered abortion twice, given the chance to kill our own unborn child. And yeah, I tell the story in the piece, but very briefly, at week 20, when we went in for the anatomy scan, the doctor looked at it really closely and told us that they thought they saw perhaps a serious heart condition as well as some indicators for a genetic disorder, maybe Down syndrome. And it almost immediately we were whisked into the office of a genetic counselor who, again, we were still reeling from the news. And one of the first things out of the counselor's mouth was, well, I want you to be aware of all your options, including termination. And it was just a surreal experience. A few weeks later, we get the blood work back that showed that there were no genetic conditions. We were, you know, still thinking about the heart condition. But at that appointment, a different genetic counselor once again wanted to make sure we knew that termination was an option. Now, fast forward a few weeks later, we find out that our son does not have the serious heart condition. Still might have a condition that we're going to have to deal with, but nothing as serious as we thought. But the experience, I've just kind of been thinking about it all summer, just how quickly we were offered abortion, despite all the unknowns that the counselors readily admitted still existed. And it personally and viscerally reminded me that we live in a culture that does not value life. And I can tell you, Jody, my wife and I, the resolve we have now, not only to love our own little boy, who's a blessing from the Lord, but to continue to fight against this ideology. I've never been more resolved to try to fight against abortion, against the ideology behind it, and to fight for a culture of life.
1: Yeah, let's talk a little bit more about that worldview that is behind abortion. It's one, as you described, it devalues, dehumanizes an entire class of human beings. I mean, we've seen evidence of that multiple times in different stories that we've covered here on the program. But I'd like to go a little bit deeper with you. From a theological perspective, what principles undergird the worldview that make abortion plausible, that make it even something that's basically celebrated these days by many people?
5: I think at the deepest level, abortion becomes plausible when we reject the biblical doctrine of the human person. We know Genesis 1 teaches us that all men and women are made in God's image and have inherent value and dignity. Human dignity, the Bible teaches, is intrinsic. This means it's not something that is later bestowed upon us by the government or even parents or an institution. It's something that's intrinsic. This is what the Bible teaches. But Jody, I think it's important to realize that our culture increasingly teaches that human worth comes in independence or consciousness. This is the whole personhood theory argument. Someone needs to be wanted to have value or achieve certain abilities. And I think once human dignity becomes conditional, Jody, that's when this Pandora's box of evils really becomes opened. We also live in a time when there's this idol of autonomy. I think that's important as well. This idea that the highest good is the freedom to define myself and pursue my own desires and, you know, without necessarily the obligations that God or anyone else imposes. And of course, pregnancy powerfully contradicts a worldview built upon autonomy because another human being begins to make a moral claim upon us. But I think finally, I would say abortion becomes plausible when we really obscure the dignity and worth of the humanity of the child. You know, Scripture teaches us that the unborn child is not a disposable clump of cells, but someone made in God's image. We talk about this often, Jody. But I think beneath the political debate, ultimately, really is the theological question is who determines life? Who determines human value? And when you begin to answer that outside the biblical worldview, that's what gets you to a worldview that allows abortion to become plausible and then ultimately even celebrated.
1: Your piece that was published yesterday in World, in that you discussed the Comstock Act, which also we've discussed many times on this program. But you talk about the need for the Justice Department to enforce federal law. So if you would, David, take a moment to bring us up to speed. Where do things currently stand with the promised federal review that was supposed to happen regarding mifepristone? Where do we stand on that right now?
5: Well, apparently the review is still ongoing. Of course, where things currently stand is we are still operating under a memo that was released by the Justice Department in December of 2022. Of course, the Comstock Act is legislation been on the books for a very long time that prohibits the mailing of abortion-inducing drugs across state lines. And yet the Office of Legal Counsel within the Department of Justice under the Biden administration, under then Attorney General Merrick Garland, basically reinterpreted that or really narrowed the scope of it, basically saying the law generally will allow the dispensing of these pills across state lines so long as the sender doesn't have an intention of whether they're going to be used unlawfully. Again, legal scholars have widely said that this does not comport to a plain reading of the law, Jody. And so Ted Cruz and others during Todd Blanche's confirmation hearings pressed him on this, and they did extract a commitment that this would be reviewed, that memo would be revisited. And so again, in my article that was published in World, I trace some of this relevant history going back to the Roe v. Wade decision being overturned and how the administration at the time sought to bring a whole of government approach to expand abortion in light of the Dobbs decision. And unfortunately, we largely still operate at the federal level based on guidance put out by the Biden administration. So my hope is that Todd Blanche will follow through on his commitment. And again, the piece just looks at some of the important issues related to this. Because let's be clear, Jody, this issue of chemical abortion is the number one kind of issue related to public policy with abortion. Two-thirds of abortion now take place through chemical abortion, through these drugs. Very important that the federal government step in and actually enforce the law. It would save a lot of lives.
1: Yeah, and we've just got to keep the pressure on. That's why we have federal law, is for any law, even state and local, for them to be adhered to. And that one is a huge one at this point. Let me switch gears with you. I want to ask you about the story that we covered in the previous segment. And I know you've been following this case, but the Supreme Court in Maine upheld an order preventing a mother from taking her daughter to church over the father's objection. Now, from a biblical worldview perspective, why is this case so significant, particularly when it comes to what we just discussed in the last segment on parental rights and religious liberty?
5: Well, from a biblical worldview perspective, this is a text you and I have talked about, but Deuteronomy 6 entrusts the raising and discipling of children to the parents. Ephesians 6:4 specifically instructs parents to build their children up in the fear and admonition of the Lord. This case is admittedly complex because you have unmarried parents who do share legal rights. And sometimes, of course, courts have to jump in and really resolve genuine disputes that exist among parents. But I think what's important for me here, Jody, is that the judge in this case, we need to be clear, no judge, no court should ever be allowed to have a blank check really to treat Christian doctrine or Christian convictions as evidence of psychological harm. You know, the state, of course, has an interest in protecting children, but exposure to the teachings of Christianity, this is not evidence of parental unfitness. I think that needs to be said. And of course, evidently, this mother appears to be quite a fit parent, and yet she's effectively been prevented from taking her child to church, even though it appears the child wants to go to church, wanted to get baptized, wanted to learn about the doctrines of the faith. And so, again, this is a very important case related to religious liberty and parental rights. It's one that I think should go to the Supreme Court because I think the principles at stake are much larger than just this one custody dispute. But the question is, Jody, I think the court will have to wrestle with, can a court effectively penalize a fit parent because her religious convictions are deemed too conservative or maybe even unsettling by a court? I think that's what's at stake here.
1: Yeah, that's a big... And another one, during the proceedings, supposedly an expert witness compared the church to a cult. Well, we just finished speaking to the pastor, but let me ask you this. What concerns you the most about the way the church and its theology have been characterized in this case?
5: Yeah, when you look at the doctrines that were actually discussed in open court, which is, again, so fascinating, these are doctrines of heaven and hell, salvation, the second coming of Christ. These are not fringe ideas invented by some side sect. These are mainstream Orthodox Christian beliefs that the church has affirmed for thousands of years. And so I think it's really important and should concern every Christian everywhere that the idea that a court would take seriously an expert, a so-called expert, who's going to cast aspersions on Orthodox theological convictions and present them maybe as evidences of psychological harm. When courts start to do this, Jody, and I think this is very important for all Christians, even I would say non-religious parents, or really anyone with theological convictions, but when a court begins to enter this territory, where we're disputing theological issues and aspects of doctrine. Well, the government, let's be clear, has very little competence in this area. And the First Amendment demands great caution in this area. And so I think this is a case we need to continue to watch very closely because the implications could affect many families across the country.
1: Absolutely. Well, let me switch gears with you one more time. Socialism has yet again been and continues to be a big news item. So let me get right to the question on this. What does the Bible say about socialism? How should Christians think about this ongoing conversation?
5: Yeah, briefly, Jody, I would just say, of course, the word socialism doesn't appear in the Bible. But I would say the principles that undergird socialism are contradicted by a biblical worldview. First thing I think of is, of course, scripture affirming private property. Think about what the Eighth Commandment says, thou shalt not steal. Well, that clearly assumes that there's a legitimate distinction between what belongs to me and what belongs to you. Acts 5, the conversation Peter has with Ananias, yeah, he reminds him that the property that Ananias sold and the money that he made from it was still at his disposal. Of course, I'd say secondly, the Bible emphasizes work and personal responsibility. 2 Thessalonians 3:10, if anyone is not willing to work, let him not eat. And then I think finally, the Bible does give us a principle of stewardship, Jody. God, of course, ultimately owns everything, but he does entrust resources, property, responsibility to individuals and families that are accountable to him. And of course, socialism, if you know the history of the ideology, it tends to transfer that responsibility increasingly to the collective and ultimately to the state. I think that's undermined by the scripture.
1: Well, as always, I want to thank you so much, Dr. David Clawson, director of the Center for Biblical Worldview here at Family Research Council. Hope you have a great weekend. And as always, thank you for joining us. Well, that wraps up this edition and this week of Washington Watch. Thanks so much for joining us. And before I let you go, I want to take just a quick moment of personal privilege to cast out a huge, huge thank you. It's been an honor sitting in for Tony for the last 6 or 7 weeks. And at the same time, I just want to say thank you to an awesome team that brings this program to you each and every day. You see me, you hear me, but behind the scenes are some of the best people in America making this happen. And I just want to say thank you to them. Have a wonderful weekend. We'll see you next time on Washington Watch.
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9: American Family News, I'm Robert Thornton. Judge William Sullivan declared a mistrial today in Lindsey Clancy's murder case after jurors said they were unable to reach a unanimous verdict in the killings of her three children after a week of deliberating at a Plymouth Superior Court in Plymouth, Massachusetts. The mistrial followed a dramatic dispute over an alleged 11-1 divide, with Clancy's defense arguing that the lone holdout juror had acknowledged doubt but was refusing to properly apply the court's instructions on reasonable doubt. Clancy defense attorney Kevin Reddington.
10: They know that they were robbed by one man, for whatever his agenda was, who stole 7 weeks of the life of these other jurors.
9: Fox News contributor and legal expert Donna Rotano said Lindsey Clancy is not going free.
11: And I know that this sounds horrible to people, and I understand people who feel that Lindsey Clancy should be in prison for the rest of her life, but Lindsey Clancy is not walking free today. Lindsey Clancy is right back in the same position she was the day she was charged with these crimes. Nothing has changed. This is a jury who has decided that the burden could not be met and that they were hung today. And there may be another jury that looks at this differently. There may not be.
9: There is a status update scheduled for later this month. Change is coming to the WNBA after word the current commissioner is retiring at the end of the year. Here's Fox's Frank Lanza.
12: WNBA Commissioner Kathy Engelbert plans to retire at the end of the year. After 7-plus years leading the growing league, the 62-year-old helped negotiate a lucrative collective bargaining agreement this past spring that resulted in the league's first set of million-dollar player salaries. But she often had a rocky relationship with the players. In a statement, NBA Commissioner Adam Silver writing, quote, Kathy has presided over the WNBA through the most significant period of growth in the league's 30-year history, end quote. The next commissioner will have plenty to deal with, including the issue of how the league deals with transgender players. Frank Lanza, Fox News.
9: A former Texas Republican leader is dismissing the efforts of a left-leaning website trying to stir the pot related to next week's GOP midterm convention in Dallas. AFN's Chad Groening reports.
13: President Trump is scheduled to headline the event on September 9th and 10th that will give Republican candidates the chance to appear before voters and top party donors just 2 months before the critical midterms. But according to Politico, more than 70 GOP lawmakers have revealed that either they do not plan to attend or are still weighing whether to go. Dozens more have declined to share their plans. 45 Republicans who are not coming have cited various reasons, including prior obligations such as fundraisers or events in their districts that were planned before the convention was scheduled in June. Some, like Representative Tom Barrett, who is facing a tough campaign to keep his Central Michigan seat, said, quote, I just felt I'd be more useful in my district. Kathy Adams is a former chairman of the Republican Party of Texas, who serves as second vice president of Eagle Forum.
14: I think that Politico is trying to stir a pot, and I believe that the people in Texas and the people across the country are very excited about this convention. I think it is a brilliant idea, and I think 2 days is absolutely perfect in length.
13: And Adams says she understands Barrett's concerns.
14: The congressman running in the state of Michigan, he needs to be home in order to talk to his constituents. That's understandable. But I think the majority of Republicans see the value in this. They're excited, and it is going to be a very effective convention for the Republican Party.
13: I'm Chad Groening.
9: The Texas A&M University System Board approved new core classes for the system's various institutions during their quarterly meeting yesterday. They removed dozens of courses, with the majority coming from the College Station campus. Some of the examples include climate change, introduction to Latinx literary studies, LGBTQ literatures, and diversity in sports organizations. That's all our time for now. We invite you to see more news at AFN.net. I'm Robert Thornton.
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17: 888-589-8840 is the number to call if you have never been on the air with us before.
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18: 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Thanks for listening to AFR. Tim Wildman here with Ed Vitagliano. Good morning, Ed.
17: Good morning, Tim.
18: J.J. Jasper, the pride of Owensboro, Kentucky.
20: Great to be here. Do you guys know, this is for mostly for our younger listeners, do you know what a lumberjack's favorite month is? September!
18: That get there.
20: Hey, we're taxing into a brand new month, so Friday.
17: It's taxing already.
20: Happy Labor Day weekend for you guys.
17: Yeah,
20: September.
18: Look out below for that humor.
20: Hey, I like that.
18: Just kidding. All right, a lot to talk about and learn today on Learning University here on American Family Radio. Yes,
17: I'd like to thank somebody before we go.
18: Gratitude's a good thing.
17: I don't know their names. They sent me something. I'm going to explain quickly. I think they live in the Colorado, Denver area, because they sent me something but didn't put their name either on the little note or on the envelope. So if you're listening, I'm thanking you. A couple of weeks ago,
18: supposed to send this to 10 of your friends?
17: No.
20: I'm going to reach across for that one.
17: I forgot about those. What did they call those? Chain letters.
18: I fell for that once.
20: Well, I missed a lot of blessings by not being obedient to that.
17: So a couple of weeks ago, I mentioned, maybe it was last week, I mentioned a $2 bill. Did I mention this on the Trivia Friday? And that I wanted to give it to one of my grandkids, but I have five grandkids, and I was saying, well, I'm just going to use it, let them fight over it. Well, so this is the note I got with four additional $2 bills. It said, Ed, heard you talking, coming across $2 bill. And so they had some that they were giving to family and had some extras. And it says, smile to keep peace in your family and your grandkids coming to visit without suspicion. Here are four $2 bills that each grandkid will have one.
18: Wow. Amen.
17: So whoever sent this, thank you so much. He didn't send you a name attached to it, but if you're still listening, if you are listening today, thank you so much. On another kind of point, I have a $50 bill that I would like to give one of my grandkids.
18: It'll work once, Ed. It'll work once.
17: Hey, thank you, whoever.
20: Our
17: did that.
20: Listeners
17: that
20: are
17: kind.
20: The best.
17: Absolutely.
20: I talked to a listener, Jason, in northern Arkansas, firefighter, and loves the station, listens all the time. And I just thought, you know, our listeners are just down to earth and just really awesome.
18: All right, you're listening to Trivia Friday on American Family Radio. We're going to ask trivia questions here, three each today, as we always do, and then we'll ask you to call in and answer one of our questions and ask a question of us. And it's first-time callers only today. So if you've never got in on the show and you wanted to ask, you wanted to participate, here's your opportunity. And the phone number to reach us is 888-589-8840.
17: What's that number again, Tim?
18: I said that number is 888-589-8840. I'll give it slower for people listening in the South. 888-589-8840.
17: You had to do that deputy dog accent.
18: BR-549. Call BR-549. All right, there it is. Yeah, deputy dog. All right, there you go. So call in and be on the show with us. Trivia Friday it is. 11 years old or older.
17: That's correct.
18: On the program. And JJ, tell us about that mystery question.
20: Out of these original nine questions, one is a mystery question. If you happen to land on it and answer it correctly, you'll hear this sound. The beloved cowbell.
18: About time for cowbells.
20: That's right. Well, that means you're going to win a really nice, newly designed Learning University t-shirt. These are great looking. It's got like a collegiate seal on the front. It's athletic gray. And, yeah, be listening, because when you land on that mystery question and you happen to answer it right, how fun that you're going to win yourself a really nice T-shirt.
18: JJ or Ed, if somebody just wants to straight up buy a Learning University T-shirt and they are – we put a lot of thought into this design this time around. How can they just purchase one?
0: Well, then go to resources.afa.net, resources.afa.net. By the way, we have more than just T-shirts there. We have all kinds of resources.
18: We got
0: AFR merch.
18: Yeah, AFR.
20: It's endless.
0: Videos, books, all kinds
20: AFR
0: of things.
20: AFR clackers, you name it, they're there.
18: They're there.
0: But you can, if you search for a T-shirt, you can see, you can look up close the Learning University T-shirt.
18: What's the website?
0: And you can buy them, resources.afa.net. I'm not sure how much they cost. I say that every Friday. I just need to look it up. But it's reasonably priced. I was looking for some hockey T-shirts here not too long ago.
20: Why would you do that?
0: Because I'm a huge hockey fan. I don't know if I've ever told you that, share that with you. But they're expensive. Our T-shirts are cheaper than that, but they also help the ministry,
18: sure.
0: And they're good looking.
20: I'm right there with Tim. I'm looking for some badminton T-shirts. Yeah. They're hard to find, but if you love a sport, you need to be all in.
0: You got
20: to
0: be all in, support your team.
18: There's just a lot of Christian virtues you can learn from the game of hockey. I think that, a lot of life application. Don't you think so?
0: That's right. It's about turning your opponent's cheek.
18: Oh, yeah, it is.
20: Is that original?
18: Literally.
20: That is awesome.
18: Literally.
0: I just made that up.
18: All right, Ed, go. What do you
0: all
18: got?
0: All right, here are my three questions. Question number one, who was the only woman to appear on a U.S. Treasury note? Who is the only woman to appear on a U.S. Treasury note? Second question, which gospel traces the lineage of Jesus all the way back to Adam? Which gospel traces the lineage of Jesus all the way back to Adam? And then third question, cashews, the nut, okay, are in the same plant family as poison ivy. Is that true or false? Cashews are in the same plant family as poison ivy. But is that true or false?
20: Here's what I've got. Out of your five senses, we're able to hear, see, taste, touch, and smell. Which is the fastest of your five senses?
0: Ooh.
20: Melanie and I shared the answer to this. Well, first I asked her. She got the right answer. I had a different one. And we had a little, we almost came to blows. Now, we've been married 28 years. We've never, ever had not one argument. We've had some real intense fellowship. But anyway, what is your fastest scent? Second question, which animal's diet is primarily the leaves from a eucalyptus tree? Which animal's diet is almost exclusively eucalyptus leaves? Third question, true or false? The Detroit Tigers have reached a pre-agreement with a 12-year-old, Kevin Sosa, for a $4 million signing bonus, making him the youngest player in international baseball history to secure a deal of that magnitude. Is that true or false? Did the Detroit Tigers just sign a 12-year-old for $4 million?
18: Well, no wonder they never win. Good night. 12 years old.
0: If it's true.
20: If it's true.
18: Okay.
20: That'd be a pretty good made-up thing right there.
18: All right. How many years did you say without an argument?
20: 28 years without an argument.
18: Okay.
20: But a handful of times we've had some really intense fellowship.
18: All right. So here we go. My questions. After humans, which land? What's going on?
0: We got some visitors.
18: I'm distracted.
0: We do have a glass.
18: It's half full?
0: All right, I'm just giving up.
18: Okay. Can I get my question?
0: You go right ahead.
20: Okay. People are watching through the glass.
18: For those who don't know, I'm reading my question here, and Ed's hand motioning like two feet from me.
0: Yeah.
18: Okay, here we go. If you could just hold off for just...
0: Absolutely. Okay. Please don't use anything you've learned from hockey.
18: I get antsy. All right. After humans, which land-based mammal has the longest life expectancy? after humans? Which land-based mammal has the longest life expectancy?
20: Good questions.
18: Number two, explain to me what causes electricity.
20: How much time do we have?
17: There's three really scientifically adept people on
18: a degree of difficulty, that is a 9 or a 10 out of 10. I agree, but, hey, I'm trying to challenge our listeners.
2: Here's the deal. It's cold outside. You're in the dead of winter, and you got the light off, and you pull your sweater over your head. Well, there's an entry-level explanation of a little tiny bit of electricity.
18: You're not far from it, JJ, or whatever your name is. Earl, I think we named you.
17: I think we named him Earl.
18: Okay, so we'll just give it a shot. What causes electricity?
20: Yeah, that's right.
18: All right, baby boomer time. Baby boomer question from the TV show. Okay, what was the name of the character that actor Lee Majors played in the 1970s hit show, The $6 Million Man?
20: Ooh, Mr. Carter, Mr. Carter, ooh.
18: I know all the guys out there who went through that era watched that show. It was hugely popular.
17: I had a lunchbox.
18: Yeah. So what was the name of the character actor Lee Majors played in the 1970s hit show, The $6 Million Man? Got that?
17: Yeah. Let's go. That's a great question.
18: Let's go.
17: All right. We're going to go to Memphis, Tennessee. Janet is on the line. Janet is actually left over from last week.
18: A leftover?
17: She's a leftover, but she's going to be superb.
18: Get her out of the fridge.
17: She's going to be superb. Janet, welcome to Trivia Friday.
21: Thank you so much.
17: Well, appreciate your patience, Janet.
21: Sir,
17: appreciate your patience.
21: Thank you.
18: Mm-hmm.
17: You live in Memphis. We normally ask where in Tennessee someone is, but I see on the computer you just live about 90 miles from our flagship station here in Tupelo. You want to ask, answer, or do both, Janet?
21: Well, I actually live in Arkansas and work in Memphis.
17: Oh, right. Okay, all right. So right. You're on the job right now.
21: Yeah.
17: Lowers her voice. You want to ask, answer, or do both?
21: I'm going to try to do both, please.
17: All right. Which one you want to try to answer?
21: I want to do the signing of the 12-year-old.
20: Oh, okay. Here, it's true or false. Mm-hmm. The Detroit Tigers have reached a pre-agreement with 12-year-old Kevin Sosa for a $4 million signing bonus. Historic, it makes him the youngest player in international baseball history to secure a deal of that magnitude. Is that true or false, Janet?
21: It is true, but it is non-binding because they can't sign until they're 16.
20: It is 100% true with Janet's caveat there. It is a little more than a handshake, but it's the pre-agreement struck. They've reached the informal understanding with Kevin Sosa, Dominican, 12 years old. He's hitting 91 through 93 pitches, and I saw a video, and he's launching them. He's hitting them effortlessly. Looks like he's at one of those home run derbies, and he's only 12. So they described the potential agreement as a historic, given his age and the size of the commitment. It's a pre-agreement, but they can't legally sign all the paperwork, but they've done everything.
18: I'm familiar with that.
17: You had one or two of those going on when you were 12, didn't you?
18: I think I was 13. Something like that.
20: But, hey, Janet, Tim had an opportunity like that, but he couldn't decide on playing minor league baseball or playing the cello professionally.
17: Being a rocket scientist.
20: Or being a rocket surgeon. It's not rocket surgery. Hey, Janet, how did you know that? It sounds like you saw like a press release of that or something, or you just love sports.
21: I did.
17: We also covered it. We also covered that on our Today's Issues show Tuesday or Wednesday.
20: Oh, I missed that.
18: Yeah. Hey, Janet, tell us how long you've been listening to AFR. Where do you live in Arkansas?
21: I live in Marion.
18: Okay, yeah, right across the river.
21: Just right across the bridge from Memphis. Yeah.
20: Good area.
21: I've been listening to AFR for over 5 years now.
20: Oh, wonderful.
21: And last week was the first time I was ever able to get through. And when I say thrilled, I was beyond thrilled. I've been...
18: Well,
21: We're so excited about it.
18: Amen. Well,
20: wonderful.
18: We're going to send you a Trivia Friday T-shirt for that excitement, okay?
21: Oh, thank you so much. Yep.
20: Just for your enthusiasm. Hey, Janet, have any of your 12-year-olds ever been offered $4 million?
21: That actually is my long-lost cousin.
0: I think I am, too, a long-lost cousin.
18: You sound like you got your accent tells me you got connections to the Dominican Republic.
20: That was well played, Janet. You know they're going to come out of the woodwork. Oh, yeah. They already are.
18: Yeah.
20: Funny.
21: I'm sure they are.
0: Hey, so Janet, I know you got a question for us, but when we're done on the air with you, I'm going to put you on hold, so don't hang up. Cindy Roberts will get your information, and we will get a T-shirt out to you. We appreciate you waiting all week to be on the air with us. So,
21: thank you so much.
18: Fire away.
0: What's your question?
21: Okay. How long after the tin can was invented or patented was it until the can opener was invented or patented?
0: Oh, how interesting.
18: How long between the tin can and the
21: can opener?
20: Now look, if that sounds frustrating to you listening right now, we put a man on the moon and 20 years later we put wheels on luggage. And we were carrying those dudes and sitting them down and rubbing our shoulder and walking a little bit more, especially if you're cutting it close on catching your flight.
18: Duly noted.
20: You got a can, and all those years later, then you finally, you know, duh, and you slap your forehead with your palm and say, we need to make a can opener.
18: The can opener where you twist it and it opens the can. Is that what you're talking about?
0: I guess either that or the thing you... I'm not sure what the first kind of can opener was. Yeah, the one
18: you clamp it down, and you go to twisting.
0: This is an important thing about history and inventions because the bathtub was invented in 1850.
18: Wow.
0: And the phone was invented in 1875, which means you could have sat in the bathtub for 25 years without having to get out to answer the phone.
18: Right. Our fear of electrocution. Yes. Either one.
0: That's right.
20: Hey, we're getting off track here, boy.
18: No, I didn't. We didn't do that, JJ. Somebody else took us off track.
20: Hey, I'm going to say 5 years. What do you guys think? Maybe longer than that.
0: Why invent tin cans if you got no way to open it?
20: Because you got your pocket knife and a nearby rock.
0: Oh, no, that's a good point.
20: Now, talking about the little thing you squeeze and turn the little chrome handle. The first one I used, it had a little stabber with a little underbite, and you stabbed it, and then you just started just moving that thing like a...
0: Oh, interesting.
20: Yeah, it was really slow.
0: That's
20: the reason I only have 9 fingers.
0: I'm going to go with JJ because he does have an uncanny ability to...
20: Uncanny,
0: to guess.
20: Yes.
0: All right, so I'm going with 5 years like JJ said.
20: It may be 10 years.
0: Well, don't start crawfishing.
20: No, I am. I'm changing mine to 10 years, Janet.
0: All right, then I'm sticking with 5.
18: I'll go 3.
0: All right, who's right, Janet, or are none of us right?
21: None of you.
0: Okay.
18: Mm.
0: What's the answer?
21: The tin can was first patented in England in 1810. In 1855, an Englishman patented an early lever and blade style can opener. But in America in 1858, it used a can opener that had a sharp guard and blade to saw around the rim of the metal can.
18: Uh-huh.
21: Before the can opener, they used hammers, chisels, or knives to open them.
18: Hammer.
21: It was from 1810 to 1858.
20: 48 years.
18: The Dark Ages.
20: 48 years.
18: Yeah. To think about that. How are you going? Somebody, our fellow citizens went 48 years.
0: Having a pound, a can opener.
18: Can opener.
0: Yeah, with a knife.
18: Can. Well,
20: I think I seen that early episode of Shark Tank. That old boy that brought it out said, I know I'm kind of running 48 years late, but this is really going to take a lot of stress off you boys and girls.
0: Off your pocket knife blade. All right, Janet.
18: Hold on.
0: I'm going to put you on hold, and we'll Cindy will get your information, and we'll get you a T-shirt out in the mail.
17: Hopefully it won't be 48 years.
20: She was so enthusiastic and funny saying that ER guy, her long-lost cousin.
18: Who's next?
17: All right, we go to Texas, and Carlin is on the line. Carlin, welcome to Trivia Friday.
3: Hey, glad to be here.
18: Thank you, Brother Carlin. Where are you calling from?
3: I'm in Cypress, Tomball area, which is basically Houston.
18: Yes, sir. Not far from Conroe and the Woodlands and down in that area. Right. Mm-hmm.
3: Correct.
18: All right.
20: Well, howdy, Carlin.
3: Hey, you guys are great. I tell you what, I spent 20 years in the Marine Corps. Then I spent the last 15 years in education, and I retired as a principal. And one of the best things about retiring was I can listen to you on Fridays morning.
18: Oh, wow.
20: Wonderful.
17: Thank you, man.
18: We're honored.
17: Thank you for your service.
20: Yeah, and I don't know which was more like hazard duty, Marines or being a principal at a school.
3: Definitely being a principal was, I can tell you, definitely being a principal.
17: My dad was a Marine, and my nephew was a Marine, and have a lot of respect for the Marine Corps.
20: Mm-hmm. Semper Fi.
3: Hoorah.
18: All right, Carlin, you want to ask, answer, or both?
3: I want to do both.
18: Okay, which one do you want to take a chance at here?
3: I lead Bible studies, so I should know the one about the genealogy of Jesus, which gospel. If I get it wrong, I guess I'll...
17: All right, here's I'm going to repeat the question for those just tuning in, Carlin. Which gospel traces the lineage of Jesus all the way back to Adam?
3: I'm thinking it's Matthew.
17: No, sir. There was only two with a lineage, and you picked the wrong one. Matthew's goes only back to Abraham. Luke chapter 3, Luke traces the lineage of Jesus all the way back to Adam.
18: You know what? You just lost your Bible study, Carlin.
3: I just lost my Bible study.
20: No.
18: Hey, sorry.
20: No, that was tough. There were two of them. You got one of the two. They're easy to blur.
17: Yeah. Mm-hmm. So, good try there, Carlin. What's your question for us?
3: There's two terms from Romans, and I want to know what they stand for. The terms are quintilis and sextilis. What do those Roman terms?
18: All right.
17: Say that again.
3: What are they? Two Roman terms, quintilis and sextilis. What do they refer to?
18: Okay, don't say anything. Quinn and sex? Is that?
20: I think it's going to be, guards, like they put this many guards at the tomb or this many guards to watch over.
18: But those prefixes have numeral.
17: It's five and six,
18: I'm thinking, yeah.
17: Okay, so
18: five or six guards?
20: That's what I'm thinking.
17: I'm gonna say, now this is just a guess.
18: Could be six, seven.
17: No, not 6-7. I'm going to say that is the something to do with. Well, I was going to say the watch of the night, the hour of a watch for guards, but I'm not really sure. You guys better get something else. I'm going to say that.
20: Yeah, because it says a strange term about in the night when Jesus was up in the mountains praying, and then it said this particular time you have to look up and say, oh, it's 4 in the morning, and he walked on the water out to them.
17: Yeah. So I'm going to say it has something to do with the hour of a Roman watch for a guard.
20: And I'm going to stick with how many are in the guard since I've already committed.
17: Okay. What about you, Tim?
18: NBA.
17: NBA.
18: Huh?
20: All right, what's the answer?
17: What's the answer, Carlin?
3: Okay, you guys are kind of trying to get there, but you're not there. You didn't get it.
18: Yeah.
3: Okay, so in the Roman calendar, there were 10 months, and those terms referred to the 5th and 6th month, which were July and August. And then you had September, and you had October, which is the 8th month. November was the 9th month, and December was the 10th month. So
17: There
3: were months in the Roman calendar, and there were only 10 months.
20: Hey, Carlin, were you listening at the front of the show when I asked what was a lumberjack's favorite month?
3: No, I didn't hear that part.
18: It's worth repeating.
20: A lumberjack's favorite month is September.
3: Good.
20: I
17: feel you, Carlin. I feel you.
18: Swing and a miss.
20: Carlin, when people roll their eyes or groan, that has zero effect on me.
17: We know
20: five daughters, and I experience that every single day of my life.
18: Hey, Carlin, thanks for listening, my friend, and appreciate you calling today. That's Colin Carlin right there. from the Houston area. We're gonna take a short time out. We'll be back with more of Trivia Friday right after this break.
4: 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Did you know that this show is listener-supported? 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

0: concerns which life places on the shoulders of adults, and we often let those weigh us down until the zest for living is gone. How can we maintain this childhood zest for living? Well, I've found some guidelines which will help us do that. I'd like to share them with you. One thing which helps keep the zest in living is the knowledge that your life has some lasting significance. There is in each of us the desire to be somebody. Nobody wants to be a nobody. This desire to be somebody is a God-given desire. This desire is not so much one to be rich or famous or powerful, but rather it is that of being needed, wanted, loved, to know that you matter. When we lose this feeling that we are worth something to someone other than ourselves, the zest for living goes out of life. I want to know when I die that what I have done has made a difference in the corner of the world in which I live. I want to know that I added something to the world to make it a better place. William James, the 19th century American psychologist, once said this, "The great use of life is to spend it on something that outlasts it." And Leo Rosten added, "The purpose of life is not to be happy, but to matter, to be productive, to be useful, to have it make some difference that you lived at all." And of course, it was the Galilean carpenter who said, "He who loses his life for my sake shall find it." Another thing which helps keep the zest in living is a positive attitude. You see, our attitude governs what kind of life we will have. Your glass is either half full or half empty. It all depends on how you look at it. In any situation, you can look for the good or you can look for the bad. You can usually find both. What you do find depends on what you're looking for. When life doesn't go exactly right, you can quit and curse the world and God, or you can pick up the pieces and start again. What you do depends on your attitude. A person can look for the good or he can look for the bad. He can be critical or he can be commending and commanding toward life. And it doesn't take an ounce more of energy to look for the good, to believe the best. The other factor involved in keeping the zest in living is a deep and active faith in the Nazarene. As a teenager, I came to the realization in my life that with him, life made sense, and apart from him, it was meaningless. I have long believed that with him, I can achieve some great ambitions, but apart from him, ambitions aren't worth having. An active faith in the Galilean answers life's deepest and most perplexing problems. A person needs to know that despite all of life's inconsistencies, God still rules. Just because you aren't always a child doesn't mean you can't have a zestful life. So keep the zest in living. It makes life more exciting.
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2: Hello, I'm Walker Wildman. 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And then right after that trip, my parents, Tim and Allison, they're going to be leading a group to Italy, looking at a lot of the rich Italian history, along with the history of the early church there in Italy. They're going to be visiting the cities of Venice, Rome, and Florence, just to name a few. 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Find out all the information and view the itinerary.
3: Oh God, we give glory to you all day long and constantly praise your name. Psalm 44:8.

0: All right, welcome back, everybody, to Trivia Friday. There's a theme song that all baby boomers know.
1: Hey!
2: Gilligan's Island.
0: Yeah.
3: That's really fitting because I just came from the vending machine, and I didn't put any money in. I just hit it with my fist, and a tab came out. So I was excited about that.
2: A tab?
0: Somebody put some donut holes down at the kitchen, didn't they, JJ?
3: The kitchen area.
0: The cinnamon donut holes.
1: Oh, that's good eating right there.
0: I didn't eat any.
3: Well, that was good timing because my doctor has me on cinnamon flavored donut holes. That's what they've got me on.
1: Is it a prescription or over the counter?
3: It's a pre agreement. Like if you offer a 12-year-old $4 million in a baseball contract, non contract.
0: Actually, I ate 4 in 48 seconds.
3: I'm a witness.
0: Which is a personal record.
2: That's pretty impressive.
0: I was knocking them back because I knew we had to come to the radio.
2: Yeah, and you knocking them back like some drunk at a bar.
0: Can you knock back donut holes?
3: You did it. I was a witness. If anybody needs,
0: was there trying to stop me.
3: Yeah,
0: he said only have three.
3: No, I said, you don't need to eat them. He was like two-fisting. You know, I said, you don't need to have one in each
0: People
3: hand.
0: People were trying to talk to me, and I couldn't even listen to them hardly.
2: Well, and you got to be careful with cinnamon. It's like those powdered donuts.
0: I know.
2: You got to be careful. You don't inhale it.
0: Yeah. All right, let's repeat our questions, then we'll go knock some phone calls out for the next 28
2: knock
0: minutes.
2: Them back.
0: Okay, go ahead.
2: All right, I'm going to have to add one because I've had one answered. So, first question, who is the only woman to appear on a U.S. Treasury note?
0: Mm-hmm.
2: Second question, cashews are in the same plant family as poison ivy.
0: Really?
2: Is that true or false? I don't know if it's really or not. It's
0: all right.
2: True or false question. And because I had a Bible question answered, and because I now have a book of Bible trivia, folks, you're going to start getting some Bible trivia questions. So I'm going to add one. This one's pretty easy. According to the Gospel of John, what is Satan the father of? According to the Gospel of John, what is Satan the father of?
3: Here's what I've got. Of your senses, being able to hear, see, taste, touch, or smell, which is the fastest sense? Which is the fastest sense?
2: I got to say, I smell bad. Or badly. I mean badly.
0: Well, you lost that one
2: That was kind of a joke there.
0: Was it? Okay.
2: That's why knowing your parts of speech are important. Smell bad and smell badly don't mean the same thing.
0: Yeah.
3: All right. Second question. Which animal's diet is almost exclusively eucalyptus leaves? And if things get a little dull, if we get a little awkward silence during the show, I got a eucalyptus joke. No surprise to you guys.
2: Do we ever fall silent on this show?
3: No.
2: Awkward silence?
3: No, it doesn't. Yep. So I would have
0: only
3: to
0: when you say you smell badly.
2: Just please, I want to hear it. I want to hear the eucalyptus.
3: I think I told it about a month ago. I'll try to tell it quicker than I usually do. So good old boy, he's at the corner. His buddy just fell out. So he called 911 and said, "You know, my friend just collapsed." He said, "Where are you?" He said, "I'm on here at Eucalyptus Street." And the 911 operator said, "Will you spell that?" And there was a long pause. He said, "I'm going to call you back in 5 minutes." And then he called back, 911, what's your emergency? He said, "It's me again. My friend's here." He said, "I've drug him over to Pine Street."
2: I've heard that before. That's a pretty funny joke.
3: Well, here's my other question. So what animal's diet primarily the leaves from a eucalyptus tree? E-U-C. Well, never mind about that. Third question, I'm going to add one. How many chambers does the human heart have? How many chambers under normal circumstances does the human heart have?
0: All right, my three questions are this. After humans, which land-based mammal has the longest life expectancy? After humans, which land-based mammal has the longest life expectancy? Number two, this is a very difficult question, and if you can explain this, if you can give it the answer without looking it up, you got an AFR Learning University t-shirt coming your way. What causes electricity? That's the question.
3: In layman's terms, can they just start?
0: I don't think it'll matter, honestly. But we can say that, JJ, if you want to.
3: An engineer or a layman or electrician.
0: There's no way to layman this. Okay. I read it.
3: Okay.
2: No way to layman this.
3: Well, okay. Now you say that, but every time we try to put something together on Christmas Eve.
0: You can give those, it a sample.
3: No, those directions sound like that. Right. They just sound when they say take toggle and take the bracket. AB7 and attach that loosely as you pinch A49 strap.
2: Thank you. IKEA.
0: You wish you'd have never bought it. If you get directions and you have, I know I'm in trouble with directions if you have to start unfolding them. that's when you get an attitude change.
3: Well, from about 10 years ago.
0: One sheet?
3: Yeah.
0: Okay, I'll go with that. You start having to unwrap it like a big map.
2: And if it's in German
3: that's
2: and Dutch.
3: That's what I was about to say. You unwrap it and you go, man, not only did I mess up getting this thing, I can't even read. Yeah. This is from another planet.
0: Put it back,
3: in
0: the box. Bueno. And
3: then
0: send
3: you
0: it
3: flip
0: back.
3: It over and it's in English.
0: We'll get him something else tomorrow. All right.
3: We'll get him something from the truck
2: the truck stop.
0: We'll get him Clue or something, you know. What's that medical? What's that doctor thing?
2: Operation.
3: And my wife's probably listening. I don't put the things together. She does.
0: She does.
3: I do not have the patience for that. She's
0: all right. What was
3: amazing.
0: The name of the character actor Lee Majors played in the 1970s hit show The $6 Million Man? So Lee Majors was the actor's name, and the $6 Million Man, his
2: was
0: character name. What was his name on the show? All right, let's go, Ed.
2: All right, we go to Oklahoma, and Lisa is on the line. Lisa, welcome to Trivia Friday.
4: His name on the show. All right, let's go, Ed.
2: All right, Lisa, if you can turn your radio down. We're getting a little feedback. Can you hear us, Lisa?
5: Yes, I can.
2: All right. Well, where do you live in Oklahoma?
5: Idabel.
2: All right.
0: Idabel, three syllables.
5: I'm in hell.
0: What now?
5: Idabel.
0: Yes, ma'am. Idabel. We got it. All right. Well, listen, thanks for calling very much, Lisa. And go ahead. You want to ask, answer, or both?
5: Both.
0: Okay. Which one do you want to take a shot at here?
5: Longest living mammal.
0: All right. That's my question. I will repeat it, and you will answer it. So Lisa's going to get the right answer to this one. After humans... Which land-based mammal has the longest life expectancy? Go ahead, Elise.
5: Elephant.
0: That's right.
3: Oh, nicely done.
0: Elephants. You want to tell us any more information on that?
5: No, sir.
0: Okay. I will then.
3: They like to travel because they always have their trunk with them.
0: Yeah.
5: I like that. Very good.
0: Okay, as Ed says, don't encourage him.
2: That doesn't change it, whether they encourage him or not.
0: That was good, he's going to do it. That's right. So Asian elephants have the longest lifespans, reaching up to 80 to 86 years.
2: Wow.
0: In captivity. African elephants, I guess they're cousins, follow with a maximum lifespan of 70 to 74 years. Now, these are maximum lifespans, okay? But so an elephants can live basically up to 70 to 80 years. So that's remarkable, especially living in a place where, you know, they can be attacked by other animals. But they can go.
3: How can you tell when one's getting wrinkled? And growing old.
0: Well, that's a good question.
2: Well, the African elephants,
0: you have to count the rings on their hooves.
2: On their hooves?
0: they don't call them hooves.
2: No.
0: Not in Africa. They call them hooves.
2: They don't have.
0: Have you never watched Tarzan?
2: They don't have hooves.
0: Huh?
2: They don't have hooves.
0: Okay. Well, we just have to agree to disagree.
2: I was going to make the point that the African elephants don't live quite as long because they don't eat as well. They eat a lot of fried foods and a lot of chocolate. And
3: y'all keep talking. I'm going to add the soundtrack.
0: I think Lisa's still there.
3: Hey, Lisa.
2: All right, so you did add some information to that.
0: Yeah,
2: that
0: was humans are the live. They have the we humans have the longest life expectancy among land-based mammals, and Lisa's correct. The elephants are the second. They live a long, long, many decades. Most elephants live many, many decades.
6: Here's the deal. I tell you, can tell you exactly how long they're going to live. Them life insurance people, because they can say if you're right-handed and got red hair, you're only going to live this many years, and they got it down to what day you're going to keel over.
0: That's why you need a whole life policy.
2: That's right. All right, Lisa, what's your question for us?
5: What did the scarecrow carry into the Wicked Witch's forest? What weapon did the scarecrow carry into the Wicked Witch's forest?
3: He had an axe, didn't he, fellers?
2: No, that would be the Tin Man had the axe.
3: The Tin Man. Oh, this was the who? The scarecrow?
2: Scarecrow. A weapon? I don't remember. You guys remember a weapon? The scarecrow.
3: All I can see is that Tin Man always holding that axe.
2: Yeah.
3: Single blade.
0: You know, Oz never did give nothing to the Tin Man that he didn't already have. Did you know that?
2: What song is that? That's a song. What was that?
0: Hmm?
2: What song was that?
0: I think that's The Horse with No Name.
3: Oh.
0: I think so. I don't know.
2: I can't remember.
3: Yeah, we're stumped. Good job of stumping us, Lisa. What's the answer?
5: Buried a handgun in there.
3: A handgun?
2: A handgun?
3: Which version did were you? What were you streaming?
2: The Inner City? Is this the Inner City version or what?
0: It's Scarecrow. Scarecrow was a gang member.
3: Did he really have a handgun? Because I missed that gang Memphis banger version.
5: That is in the original Wizard of Oz.
2: The really? Book. Talking about the book? The yes. book? He had a handgun. Wow, that's...
5: No, I don't know. It's amazing. It's crazy. He had a handgun.
2: Yeah. Well, that's fascinating.
3: Yeah, we had no filter about kids when you're talking about, you know, all these ring around the posy and the one fell off, the egg fell off, and all the king's horses and all, you know, this...
2: Shattered.
3: The little kids going through the... thing and like, oh, what big ears you have. They're better to hear you with. What were we thinking? Yes, it's a wonder they just didn't have a nightmare every single night of their life if that straw man pulled out a revolver.
2: Well, I try to toughen my kids up when they would scream out in the middle of the night, and like my son, he said, Daddy, there's a monster in the bed. Will you come in here? And I said, no, I don't want the monster eating me. So that's how I toughen my kids up. All right, Lisa, thank you so much. Great question there.
3: Oh, my word.
2: Stump the panel.
3: You guys are funny.
0: You want to terrorize your kids, read them Hansel and Gretel.
2: Yes, I know. That's what JJ's saying. This stuff was brutal.
0: We survived it.
2: Yes,
3: did we?
0: I'm not saying it didn't have its effects. I'm just saying we're here today. But our blood pressure and
2: that's right,
0: sugar level, things of that nature, we're affected by nursery rhymes.
6: Yeah. Here's the deal. We drunk out of a green garden hose, too, but I got probiotics I got to add with all my Flintstone vitamins. Drinking that warm water on a hot summer day out of that green garden
0: hose. You better be
6: hose.
0: Careful in that first 30 seconds.
2: Let that hot water run through.
0: 30 seconds of a garden hose this time of the year?
3: You get a blister on your tongue.
0: Yeah, it'll send you to the hospital. Who's next, Ed?
2: All right, we go to Kansas, and Chris is on the line. Chris, welcome to Trivia Friday.
7: Hello there. Good to meet you guys.
0: Hey, brother Chris. Thanks for calling. Where do you live in Kansas?
7: I live in Iola, Iola.
0: JJ Jasper has been all over the Sunflower State. JJ, where is Chris's hometown?
3: He's going to have to get me a little closer to something. You talking McPherson, Inman, Hutch? Where are you? Something a little bit bigger.
7: No, I'm in Iola, much smaller, very small town to the southeast corner.
3: Yeah, no, I'm saying
0: southeast corner.
3: What bigger place are you near?
0: He's near Oklahoma. Well, I guess.
7: Right. Yep. I'm closer to Bartlesville. I'm closer to Nevada, Missouri. Yep.
3: He's
0: down there in worm farming country.
3: Yes. All right, buddy. Thanks for calling, Chris. Ask, answer, or do both.
7: We'll do both.
3: Which one you feel confident about?
7: I'm going to
0: Okay.
2: Okay, here's the question.
0: Yep.
2: Cashews are in the same plant family as poison ivy. Is that true or false, Chris?
7: I'm going to say true.
2: That is 100% true.
3: Nicely
2: and
3: done,
2: that
3: Chris.
2: Is why you cannot buy cashews in the shell. You know, a lot of nuts, you can buy them in the shell and shell them yourself because the oil around the shell can cause blisters because it's irritating to the skin. In fact, I was this morning when I was searching for some of these questions, my son actually came in the office, and I asked him if he knew the answer, and he did, and he said, you ought to look up a picture of them. And you guys, look up a picture of a cashew. It looks like a little red pepper hanging from the plant, and the cashew is a lone nut kind of coming out of that plant.
0: You mean it's just one nut?
2: It's one nut. That's why I said, how in the world do they...
0: Everybody has one in their family.
2: Yes. It is a strange looking deal, but it is in the same plant family as poison ivy. So strange. So
0: plant families even have nuts. Is that what you're telling me?
2: Yes, they are. And we were talking, no joke, this sounds like one of those things we would say here on the show, but just wondering who the first guy was that said, I'm going to eat something off this plant. You know, one of the guys picked the wrong thing.
0: Right.
2: And ate the pepper-looking part.
3: Mm-hmm. Hey, good job, Chris. What's your question for us?
7: Okay, so this one, we're going to go to baseball. There are four players. They have something in common. The question is, what do they have in common? So the four players are Ken Griffey Jr., Tom Seaver, Sparky Anderson, and Babe Ruth. What is something all four players have in common? And you can't say baseball players or third Cooperstown. Can't say that. It's something else.
3: So we can't yell out cleats or anything like that.
0: Give me the four players again.
7: Babe Ruth, Tom Seaver, Ken Griffey Jr., Sparky Anderson.
2: Anderson was a manager.
0: Listen,
3: are they all from the same area?
0: Well, he said Ken Griffin,
2: Ken Griffey Jr.
0: Okay.
2: Sparky Anderson, Babe Ruth, and Tom Seaver.
0: Okay, Seaver, all of them but Babe Ruth played for the Cincinnati Reds at one time. At one time in their career. Even Tom Seaver did.
2: I didn't know that. And Sparky Anderson was the manager.
0: What?
2: Yeah, Sparky Anderson was the manager of the Reds.
0: Cincinnati Reds, the big red machine.
3: But now Babe Ruth only
0: was
3: New
0: a
3: York
0: different era.
3: The Mets.
0: You know what? I only thing I can guess maybe is that they were from the same
3: town or something.
2: Is it possible Babe Ruth was drafted by the Cincinnati Redlegs or something and then
0: maybe owned something
2: traded?
0: There.
3: Let's go with the Cincinnati, play the Cincinnati card.
0: But now he said Tom Seaver, Ken Griffey Jr., Sparky Anderson. And then Babe Ruth. Babe Ruth is just a different New York Yankee and traded from the Boston
2: Red Sox.
3: Oh, I said the Mets. Yeah, the Red Sox.
0: I don't know.
3: All right, what's the answer, Chris? We're going to go with a Cincinnati connection.
7: Okay, the correct answer is they're all legally named George. All four of them are Georges.
2: They're all legally named George?
3: You know who's going to be?
2: I knew George Babe Ruth. Yeah. But I didn't know that about these other guys.
3: You know who's going to be proud of that? George Foreman. Yeah, that's going to thrill him when he finds out.
0: Well, he's going to have a hard time finding out right now.
7: When I was in Cooperstown, I got this fact, and that's something I learned when I went to Cooperstown and made the belt.
3: That's a great question.
0: George Herman Ruth.
2: Yeah.
3: Yes.
0: Right? They're all named George. Well, okay. Tom Seaver, how did you get George out of that?
3: Maybe George Thomas.
0: Maybe
3: named
0: so.
3: After a president.
2: Maybe Thomas George.
0: Yeah. All right. Thank you, Chris.
2: All right. Thomas thank you, George. Chris.
0: All right. So you're listening to Trivia Friday on American Family Radio. Let's go back to the phones, Ed.
2: All right. We go home state of Mississippi, and Kelly is on the line. Kelly, welcome to Trivia Friday.
8: Hello.
2: Hey, Kelly. Where do you live in Mississippi?
8: Not far from you. I live in Corinth, Mississippi.
2: Okay.
3: Great
2: okay.
3: area.
0: About an hour
3: road.
0: From where we sit. Nice town.
2: Well, Kelly, thank you for listening. Thank you for calling in. Do you want to ask, answer, or do both?
8: Well, I can answer two questions, I think. Or do I just need one question?
2: No, you just got to answer one. We try to conserve our questions. They're not easy to come up with. So
0: answer and ask. So which one do you want to answer, Kelly?
8: Okay, I'll answer the $6 million man.
0: Okay, here's the question Kelly's going to answer. By the way, you are what age range are you?
8: Oh, honey, I'm over 50, but I'm not going to tell you.
0: Okay.
2: That's a, all right. You add a girl.
0: Or if you're not going to tell us,
2: don't get suckered into that.
0: If you're not going to tell us, we have a guess. Okay.
3: But
0: I'm just saying when women reach a certain age where they don't want to tell you, then you know that they are the age you're guessing.
2: I'm not getting you involved in this.
3: No, you're on your own.
2: I have no idea what you're talking about.
3: Hey, listen, now, while you're
0: digging my hole?
3: While you're answering the question, I want everybody to picture a man running in slow motion. Did picture a guy running in slow motion while he's giving the answer to Kelly.
0: Six me wouldn't even buy him a foot today, probably. You know what I'm saying?
2: Yeah.
0: He could never nonetheless a man. What was the name of the character actor Lee Majors played in the 1970s hit show The $6 Million Man, Kelly?
8: I believe it was Steve Austin.
0: Yes, that's right.
3: Absolutely
2: correct.
0: Actually, he was called, it was Steve Austin, Colonel Steve Austin.
3: Good.
0: And he was a former astronaut who is rebuilt with bionic implants after a severe test flight crash. And I don't know how long that show. Well, no, it lasted. Actually, lasted 5 years, from 1973 to 1978. The $6 million.
2: It was pretty popular because there was all kinds of merchandise.
3: Real popular. A little deep dive there. Owensboro, Kentucky, Western Kentucky, between Louisville and Paducah, my hometown, just 10-15 miles outside of Owensboro. Lee Majors moved there after his Hollywood thing.
0: Oh, really?
3: Moved to Philpott, Kentucky. And I think, was it Farrah Fawcett? It was his wife. I forget.
0: He was married to her for a while.
3: But then they were like, hey, we saw him at the convenience store. Hey, another spotting of Lee Majors, you know.
0: Yeah.
3: And so he lived right outside of Owensboro. People tried to give them their privacy.
0: Sure.
3: But they were at the peak of being movie star. I mean, TV stars.
0: Kelly, can you hold on? And then when we come back, you can ask your question of us. Is that okay?
8: That'll be fine.
0: Okay, and way to go. Way to answer
3: nice
0: the question.
3: Yeah, done, Kelly.
0: Kelly, Colonel Steve Austin was the name. That's good, JJ. I forgot about that. That's right. All right, we're going to take a short time out right here. I'm going to go grab three more donut holes.
2: just three?
0: I don't want to see them. Somebody brought them, went to all that trouble.
2: Yeah.
0: I don't want to have their feelings hurt at the end of the day by the donut.
2: You know what? You talked me into it.
0: Okay.
2: You're going to help them out.
3: You get the donuts. Somebody brought a box over of $2 bills. I'm going for the $2 bills.
0: We'll be back in about 4 or 5 minutes.

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3: American Family News, I'm Robert Thornton. The murder trial of Lindsay Clancy for the deaths of her three children has been declared a mistrial by Judge William Sullivan. Fox's Brian Yenis reports outside the Plymouth, Massachusetts courthouse.
4: In the end, they could not reach a unanimous decision about whether or not Lindsay Clancy was sane enough to be held criminally responsible. District Attorney Tim Cruz said this trial was not about the mental health care system. It was about the cruel and calculated murder of three children.
5: Our priority has always been to fight for Cora, for Dawson, and for Callan.
4: Clancy's attorney, Kevin Reddington, filed an emergency appeal to the Supreme Judicial Court to try to stop today's mistrial declaration. The appeal was denied. Reddington claimed that Judge William Sullivan did not do enough to investigate the lone male juror who Reddington says was accused by the foreperson in a jury note of not properly following the law on reasonable doubt.
3: Clancy defense attorney Kevin Reddington says his client is remorseful of the murders.
6: She grieves the loss of those three children, Cora, Dawson, and Callan.
3: Donna Rotano, a Fox legal contributor, had this to say about the trial.
7: We live in a very polarized world where people see things different ways. There are laws to uphold, but there are also burdens of proof to uphold. And if you can't do that, you should not win cases. And that applies to everybody that walks in to a criminal court system, no matter what side of the aisle you are on. And so as sad as this is, in some ways, you also have to look at it and say, this is how our system works.
3: Today, the Supreme Court granted an emergency appeal from Republicans in a dispute over campaign ad prices, clearing a legal roadblock to political parties getting cheaper TV ad time ahead of the midterm elections. The justices halted for now a lower court ruling in favor of Democrat candidates who argued that cheaper broadcast ads should be limited to candidates. The decision comes on the heels of a June Supreme Court ruling that removed limits on parties spending money in coordination with candidates. A federal judge has blocked New York's controversial climate law that would have forced energy companies to pay $75 billion for weather-related damages. AFN's Chris Woodward has more.
8: U.S. District Judge Brenna Sands ruled that the 2024 statute overstepped state authority, conflicted with federal law, and violated the Foreign Affairs Doctrine. The decision follows challenges from the U.S. Chamber of Commerce, 22 Republican state attorneys general, and the Trump administration's Department of Justice. Dr. Kevin Diaratna at Advancing American Freedom welcomed the court's ruling.
9: It's great that it was struck down because it is a ridiculous policy and it is based on faulty modeling and faulty assumptions. And these people just deliberately beef up their claims about how disastrous climate change is when they really have no basis for saying so.
8: Diaratna argued that affordable and reliable energy remains vital for human flourishing, pointing to research showing that even if New York completely eliminated its carbon emissions, the impact on global temperatures by century's end would be negligible. While climate activists are urging Governor Kathy Hochul to appeal, Diaratna believes the broader climate movement is losing momentum.
9: The climate alarmist movement does not have the same strength that it did, say, 10, 15, 20 years ago, because people really are starting to understand, firstly, the importance of affordable and reliable energy, and secondly, these doom and gloom predictions haven't panned out to nearly as bad as the alarmists claim it's going to be. Thirdly, we have made an effort at Advancing American Freedom to really explain and elucidate minuscule climate impacts of these policies.
8: I'm Chris Woodward.
3: A deer found its way inside a Florida home and spent some time in the bathroom before taking a plunge into the backyard pool. The St. Johns County Sheriff's Office posted a video on social media showing the buck deputies discovered when they arrived at the home on August 23rd. Deputies used a pool brush to get the animal to the yard where it took a dip in the pool. The deer eventually escaped through a fence opening. Stocks were down today. The Dow lost 272, the S&P dropped 29, and the NASDAQ shed 77. West Texas Intermediate crude was around $91 a barrel. See more news at AFM.net.
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11: 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Tim, Ed, and JJ, thanks for listening to American Family Radio. And we go back to Kelly in Corinth, Mississippi. And Kelly, you have a trivia question for us. Go right ahead.
12: Okay. In today's economy, what would the $6 million man be worth?
11: That's a good question.
13: That's a real good question.
11: Give us a ballpark. $6 million in the mid-70s is probably going to be...
14: I'm going to say...
15: Everything's 10 times higher.
11: I'm going to go 60. Probably, maybe
15: 60
11: 50,
15: million?
11: Maybe 50.
16: Oh, wait. Okay.
11: She's asking what the value is.
16: Okay. To build him, or what is $6 million worth today?
15: What's $6 million worth today?
11: $60 million.
15: That's what I'm going to say.
12: What would it cost to build a $6 million man in the economy today?
16: Got to build him. Okay. Because it's two different questions. Yeah. So to build him, I don't know. I'm not 10 times. I'll say $15
11: million. Okay.
15: Just three times? Think of how much houses were in the
11: 70s. I'll say at least four. I'll go 30. 30 million.
15: I'm sticking with 60.
11: 30 million, 30 million. Can I get 31? Can I get 31?
15: I see how much gas was in high school and how much it is now.
11: All right, what's the answer, Kelly?
12: Between $41 and
16: $45
11: million. Wow. That just doesn't have the same ring to it, does it? Huh? The $41 million man.
16: 41, yeah.
11: Huh? I don't know. Just, yeah, with interest. All right, Kelly, thanks for calling.
15: That's very interesting.
11: Appreciate it.
15: Thank you, Kelly. Fun trivia.
11: All right, we need to repeat our questions that have
15: heretofore.
11: Heretofore gone unanswered. Go ahead, Ed.
16: All right, I've got two remaining. Okay. Who was the only woman to appear on a U.S. Treasury note?
11: Okay.
16: Folks, you can just look that up. Just put a little effort into it. You can find it pretty easily.
15: Betty Ford has done everything. Oh, I'm so sorry. I just blurted that out.
11: You need to apply yourself, people. Huh? What kid didn't hear that?
16: I mean, AI is always working for you. So just look that up. You get the right answer. And then my second question is a Bible question. According to the Gospel of John, what is Satan the father of? That's what I got.
15: Here's what I've got. First question, of your five senses, you're able to hear, see, taste, touch, and smell. What is the fastest sense? Second question, which animal's diet is primarily the leaves from a eucalyptus tree? And this little animal is adorable, by the way.
11: What was the eucalyptus question again?
15: Which animal's diet is primarily the leaves from a eucalyptus tree? That's what they eat almost exclusively.
11: So they have to live there then.
15: That's right. They have to live in the region
11: wherever the eucalyptus tree abounds.
15: Yes. I think it's Australia. So there's your little hint.
11: They were hop around.
15: Third question, if they hop. Third question, how many chambers does the human heart have under normal circumstances?
11: Under normal circumstances.
15: $6 million man, the $41,538 man, he may have five and a half.
11: All right, here's my question that has not been answered. If you can answer this one without looking it up, you just know the answer because you've studied this, then we're going to send you a Learning University free T-shirt. And here's the question. What causes electricity? I would say you need to explain that to us. Whoever out there needs to explain it to us.
15: Electricians, we got a lot of
11: Well, they ought to be able to answer that.
15: Construction guys, listen, an electrician can put that on us.
11: What causes electricity? Go ahead, Ed.
16: All right. We go to North Carolina, and James is on the line. James, welcome to Trivia Friday.
13: Hey, how you doing?
16: I'm personally doing very well.
11: Thank you, James, for asking.
13: All right.
16: Where do you live in North? Where do you live in North Carolina?
13: Lenore, in between Blowing Rock and Hickory. You know where that's at.
11: I know where Hickory is.
15: Hickory's big furniture area.
13: Yeah, and if you go towards the mountains, you'll hit a little town called Lenore. Mm-hmm. That's where I'm at.
11: I got you.
15: So, James, you grilling hamburgers. You're gonna go dove hunting. You're gonna spend time on the lake, the river. Play pickleball. What's it looking like for you guys Labor Day weekend? I'm guessing no on the pickleball.
13: Probably sit here at the house and watch the race.
15: There you go.
11: We got a big race coming up?
13: I think they're in Darlington this weekend.
11: Oh, I got the NASCAR circuit going on.
15: Great.
13: Yeah. Yeah.
11: All right. Well, James, ask, answer, or both?
13: I'll do both.
11: All right. Which one you want to answer?
13: The one about Satan.
16: Here's the question. According to the Gospel of John, what is Satan the father of? What do you say, James?
13: Lies.
16: Yes, he's the father of lies.
15: We're not clapping for the devil,
16: right?
15: But we're clapping that you got it right and that you
16: clapping
15: know
16: for right. James.
15: Know your
16: knows,
15: Bible.
16: Knows his Bible. That's right.
11: Who said that?
13: I thought it might be father's sin, and then I thought I'd look at it to make sure, and then it's the father lies.
16: It's in John 8:44. It's Jesus saying that Satan is the father of lies, and he was a murderer from the beginning. But the language of the father of, it's the father of lies.
11: From the beginning when?
16: Huh?
11: From the beginning. What did you say?
16: He was a murderer from the beginning.
11: Okay.
16: All right. Well done, James. What's your question for us?
13: Well, I've got either a NASCAR question or a TV question. Which one you want?
11: Did you say NASCAR?
15: What? NASCAR or TV? I'd be safer on TV. Yeah.
11: I know. By the way, JJ's hometown is home to the...
15: The Waltrip boys, brothers, Owensboro, Kentucky.
11: Yep.
13: Right.
16: So I'd like a TV question.
11: All right, TV. We'll go TV.
13: Okay. TV is a... Who wrote over 40 theme songs for sitcoms in the 1980s.
15: Oh, wow. That's a great trivia question.
11: For how many sitcoms?
16: 80.
13: Over 40.
16: Over 40.
15: Right. In the 1980s.
11: I'm going to say a guy named John Sebastian.
16: I've actually heard that.
11: Welcome back.
16: He wrote that?
11: Yeah.
15: How do you know things like that? That's remarkable.
11: I study.
16: I'm gonna say Barry Manilow.
11: No, that's not right.
16: Okay.
11: I mean, he had some great hits on radio, but he didn't write theme songs for me.
15: Okay. I'm gonna say Tom Jones, and you might think that's common that he wrote so many. Yeah. It's not unusual.
11: No, it's not unusual.
15: I'm gonna go with Tom Jones.
11: Okay. Anyway, go ahead, James. What's the answer?
13: Believe it or not, it's Alan Thicke.
16: Alan Thicke.
15: Wait,
16: okay.
15: Candid camera?
11: No, what was it?
13: He was on Growing Pains. He was on Growing Pains.
15: Yeah. Oh,
11: Kirk Cameron.
16: Really? And then he had a talk show in the thick of the night or something in
15: Kirk
16: the
15: Cameron's
16: early 90s.
15: I think that was.
11: What? A talk show?
16: Yeah.
11: Thick of the night.
16: No, thick of the night. No, I'm not.
15: Are you
16: serious? I'm not kidding.
11: Okay.
16: Arsenio
11: Hall came along. And
15: all the ratings.
11: Made him say good night. Anyway,
16: Thick of the Night was a 1983 to 1984 late night American talk show hosted by Alan Thicke.
11: Well, he lasted 1 year, huh?
15: You were listening to different things than
11: he interviewed six people?
16: I don't know. Hey, I didn't say I watched it. You guys are brutal, man.
15: Back to Kirk Cameron. This is his dad on the show.
11: Yeah.
15: Right? Okay.
11: Yep.
15: And wrote all those things. That's remarkable,
11: that is.
15: James.
11: Thank you, James. Appreciate you calling, James, from North Carolina there. So Alan Thicke was a big theme song. I bet he made a mint.
16: Off the
11: royalties for that.
16: Probably still making them if they're playing on, you know, they're streaming or something.
11: That, yeah.
16: He gets a little cut of that.
11: Is he still around?
16: I'm surprised you didn't write any theme songs for TV shows.
11: It was mostly in the 80s.
16: In the 80s.
11: Yeah.
16: So how does that work?
15: And he was your competition, so he kind of since he wrote 40 of them.
11: Two or three, you just get bored with it. You know what I'm saying?
16: All that extra revenue flowing in, that's terrible.
11: I had other dreams and aspirations.
16: You sure did. You were one dreaming joker, man.
11: Well, aspiring too.
16: I mean, the careers that you almost had. Kind of stunning. It's almost unbelievable.
11: Well, they were, you reached the pinnacle so quick.
16: Yes.
11: You just sort of, you know what I'm saying?
15: Nowhere else to go.
11: It would be better if I had not just zoomed to the top.
16: So quickly. Yes, that's right.
11: You know, because you don't appreciate it. As you're going up.
15: What do they call it? Meteoric?
16: Meteoric rise.
11: Yeah. You go, Kentucky boy.
15: Meteoric.
11: Go with your meteoric. What did you call it?
16: Meteoric.
15: Mediocrity rise.
16: A whole lot of that going on here, but.
15: Meteoric rise.
11: Meteoric rise.
15: Like a meteor streaking across the sky.
16: Just like meteors do from the ground up.
11: All right, I'm not. You need to reset this thing.
15: No, I need hazard pay. Yeah.
16: We're going to go to Louisiana. How's that? Can we agree?
11: That's a good place to start.
16: All right, we're going to go to Louisiana, and Glenda is on the line. Glenda, please save us from ourselves.
14: Hi, guys, and thank you so much for putting the biggest smile on my face every Friday.
15: Thank you,
11: bless
15: Glenda.
11: Your heart. Glenda, where do you live in Louisiana?
14: I live in the big town of Ragley. And why anybody would name a town Ragley is beyond me.
15: Ragley.
11: The Ragtags. That's probably the name of the high school. So where is that? If I'm looking at the map of Glenda, if I'm looking at the map of Louisiana, Ragley is near what city I would recognize?
14: It's right between DeRidder, Louisiana, and Lake Charles, Louisiana, off of Highway 171.
11: Okay.
14: Our downtown is the Dollar General store.
15: Yes, it is.
11: I was just down in your neck of the woods, not too far. I was in Lafayette. Was that 30 minutes, an hour?
14: Yeah, it's about 30 minutes from Lake Charles.
11: Yeah, from where you, yeah. Well, Glenda, thanks for calling. Yeah. And go ahead, and you want to ask, answer, or both?
14: Well, I want to answer, I want to do both, but I want to answer the eucalyptus question.
15: All right, Glenda, here's the question. Which animal's diet is almost exclusively eucalyptus leaves?
14: Would that be the koala bear?
15: The sweet little koala bear. That's
11: koala
15: right.
11: Bear.
16: You guys remember there was a commercial in the 70s, I think, with a koala bear. And
15: airline.
16: It was Qantas. He would say, I hate Qantas, because it would bring all these people to Australia.
15: Oh.
16: And he was being disturbed. And so that was the kind of the Qantas Airlines mascot koala bear.
15: Glenda, I'm not a koala aficionado, but I just wanted to double check and make sure this was right. And it said, like the cashews, that the oil, that the leaves are poisonous, that the oil causes it to be toxic and it's poisonous to all these animals. But the koala bear has an organ that breaks it down and makes it not poisonous. And it eats, that's what it almost eats completely, but because there's not a whole lot of nutrition there, it causes him, I'm not making this up, to be drowsy, 20 hours. Koala bear sleeps 20 hours a day.
16: Wow. But they have an organ that is dedicated to breaking down the poison so they can eat the eucalyptus.
15: And you look how we're fearfully and wonderfully made, and how the Lord's made all these different animals for them to, okay, here's a plant that nobody else is going to eat because I'm making it poisonous to them, but it's going to be your main nutrition.
16: Yeah.
15: How did you know that, Glenda? Have you just heard it somewhere?
14: I guess I must have seen something on TV. I really don't remember.
11: So the koala bear, are they found anywhere outside of Australia?
15: Maybe New Zealand. I don't know, but because they're so close in climate. But
11: so they sleep 20 hours a day.
15: 20 hours a day. I might save that for true or false a year from now.
11: What do they do with the 4 hours?
15: Eat.
16: Eat.
11: That's it, huh? That's their life. 20 hours of sleeping and 4 hours of eating.
15: Yeah, go to the gym. They go to the gym just for, they got a little koala gym.
11: Duke TV commercials.
15: Yes.
11: That's it for them.
16: At the zoo, if you've never seen one sleeping in a recliner, watching rugby.
15: Little it's, tiny rate.
11: Talk about
15: lazy
11: sleeping
15: boy.
11: Your life away.
16: Yeah.
11: That's sad.
15: Glenda, what's your question for us?
14: Well, we have a bayou that runs through Lake Charles called Contraband Bayou. How did it get its name?
11: Oh,
16: all right. We're going to talk amongst ourselves for just a minute here, Glenda. I'm guessing that people just threw contraband into the swamp, into the bayou, if they're running from the law.
15: Yeah, but what would it have been? Was that during Prohibition? They throwing whiskey in there or...
16: I don't know.
15: Koala bears?
11: That sounds right.
16: Maybe they would store their liquor or something in the bayou so they wouldn't get caught by them federal revenueers.
15: Yeah.
16: That sounds right.
15: All right. You don't think it's going to be like getting shrimp out of season or something since it's there?
16: I don't think so.
15: All right. We're just sort of...
16: we'll go with what JJ said.
11: Fishing.
15: Yeah, we're hey, I like that. All right, we're going to go some kind of liquor.
14: Well, the pirate Jean Lafitte used to carry his contraband down that bayou, and that's how it got its name, Contraband Bayou, because of the pirate Jean Lafitte.
11: The pirate, you said?
16: Mm-hmm.
11: So
16: yeah.
11: The pirate came up into the bayou and then...
14: Yes.
11: Okay.
14: He used to travel... from like the Lake Charles area to Galveston and rob the ships and things in the Gulf of it's Gulf right. of America now.
11: Yeah, it used to be formerly known as.
14: But it was named because of the pirate Jean Lafitte carrying his ill-gotten goods.
15: He was one of the last pirates, and he came into somewhere Mobile Bay somewhere, and the economy was thriving because he just like scattered all this wealth around and they didn't rat him out. I just saw something about that not too long ago, and he was one of the last of the pirates and one of the most successful as far as pirates go. Isn't that right, Glenda? Am I close
11: on
15: that?
11: He gave a lot to charity.
14: Yeah, absolutely. Absolutely. He was kind of like the Cajun Robin Hood.
15: That's
14: the French Robin Hood.
15: That's it.
16: Well, and his uncle was last of the Mohicans, so there was
11: really?
16: a lot of lines this, ended in that family. It was sad.
11: I think that's the family lineage is Jim Carrey's. if you read about it,
16: is Jim Carrey's from that
11: back to the him, back to the pirates in the Louisiana Bayou. I'm not making this up.
16: No, I'm sure you're not. Why would you?
15: Hey,
16: Why
15: Glenda,
16: would you make that up?
15: Hey, Glenda, I got to ask. So
11: Labor
15: Day weekend, you grilling burgers, hot dogs? You guys having a crawfish boil? What's happening there over the weekend for you guys?
16: Mm-hmm.
14: It's so hot and humid here.
11: Yeah.
14: I'm going to... guess that most people are going to probably just stay close to the house where it's nice and cool.
15: That's a good plan.
11: All right, Glenda, thank you so much for coming. Appreciate you enjoying I'm glad you enjoy the show and put a smile on your face. 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By the way, if you want to listen to previous Trivia Friday shows, we have a whole slew of them. Available on our
16: podcast.
11: Go to AFR.net, and we have the podcast from years of Trivia Friday shows. So if you're traveling and you want to listen to some of those to pass the time, have a little fun, we got those available for you, AFR.net.
15: That'd be a fun thing for people to listen on their road trip here during Labor Day weekend.
16: Yeah. All right, let's go to Texas, back to Texas, and Andrew is on the line. Andrew, it says here on my computer screen, is 11 years old. Andrew, welcome to Trivia Friday.
17: Hi.
16: Hey, Andrew.
17: How are you?
16: Well, I'm doing very, very well. Thank you. Where do you live in Texas?
17: Crane.
16: Okay.
17: Near Midland and Odessa.
11: Oh, Midland and Odessa area. Okay, wonderful. Well, listen, go ahead, Andrew. You want to ask or answer or both?
17: Answer.
11: Which one do you want to answer?
17: the only woman that.
16: Okay.
17: Who
16: was the only woman to appear on a U.S. Treasury note?
17: Martha Washington.
15: Hey!
16: Oh, wow!
11: Wow!
15: Wait,
11: wow,
15: the Martha Washington.
16: Martha Washington. She was on the, her face was on the $1 silver certificate, first printed and minted, I guess, yeah, in 1886. Was phased out in 1957, and Andrew got it right. Do you?
15: Wow.
16: I'm assuming you know what that cowbell means, Andrew.
17: Mm-hmm.
11: Yes, sir.
17: Yes.
11: Yeah. You won yourself an AFR Learning University T-shirt, which I'm holding up right now for those watching on the internet. And we're going to get one off in the mail to Andrew, 11 years old, in the Midland, Odessa area of Texas. Andrew, did you have a question for us?
17: No.
16: Okay. All right. I'm going to put you on hold, Andrew. Did you have something else you want to say?
11: I just want to ask you, tell us a little bit about yourself, Andrew. What do you do? What's your hobby?
17: Legos.
15: Oh, you're
11: a Lego.
16: Yeah.
11: Okay.
16: You can be very creative. Maybe you'll be an engineer sometime or something like that.
11: Could be.
16: All right, Andrew, going to put you on hold, and Cindy Roberts will come on the line and get your information, and we'll get you a T-shirt out in the mail. And you and your family have a great Labor Day.
11: Yeah. The only thing about Legos is the when you leave them on the floor at night.
15: Mm.
16: Nothing hurts more than that.
11: When kids leave them, you have young kids, they leave them on the floor at night.
16: Plastic toy soldier.
11: Huh? Oh, that too.
16: Yeah.
11: That's pretty bad.
16: They hurt.
15: Ouch, ouch, ouch.
11: Yeah. A lot of Americans go a little further than that with their reaction, JJ, but this is, I think we know what I'm talking about. But go ahead. Who's next, Ed?
16: All right. We're going to try to squeeze one more in. We go to Texas, and Kathy is on the line. Kathy, we are right up against the clock here, so we're going to kind of speed things up a little bit. Do you want to ask, answer, or do both?
18: I will answer.
16: All right. Which one do you want to answer?
18: How many chambers in the human heart?
15: Oh, here we go. How many chambers does the human heart have, Kathy?
18: There are four.
15: Yes.
18: Two atrium and two ventricles.
15: Nicely done.
16: Wow, very nice.
11: Which is your favorite?
18: Whichever one works.
15: That's right.
16: Hey,
15: well, bless your heart, Kathy.
11: two ventricles. Okay. Did you have a question for us?
18: Well, I could ask you a question.
11: Okay, go.
18: If you have time.
11: Go.
18: Okay. The Lord told Israel to put people outside the camp for what three reasons?
11: JJ?
15: Mold.
11: Mildew.
15: Outside. Let's see. I can think of. Yeah, you better tell us.
16: I think you better tell us. We're almost out of time, Kathy. It's a great question. What's the answer?
18: Okay, in Numbers 5, verse 2, it says that they should put out of
15: leprosy.
18: The camp every leper, everyone who has a discharge, and everyone who becomes defiled by a corpse.
16: Okay.
15: There you go.
16: Thank you, Kathy. Thank you for reading your Bible. That is an excellent trivia question.
11: Thank you, Kathy. Sorry we had to rush you, Kathy, but appreciate you calling. Let's answer the question.
16: I've had all mine answered. I've had four answered.
15: What's the fastest sense, guys? What do you say?
16: I'd say hearing.
15: Well, see, my wife said hearing. That's the answer. I said be able to see. You see, like at a... speed of light. Hearing, you watch somebody hit the ball. If you're back on the grassy knoll, they're already one step towards first before you hear the crack of the bat. But it's hearing.
16: Okay.
15: And that's all I got, Tim.
11: Electricity is caused by the movement of electric charges. Mm. Specifically, electrons moving from atom to atom, which is... what I thought.
15: Biblical.
11: I was, huh?
16: Yes.
11: You got your electrons moving atom to atom?
16: Yeah.
11: That's going to fire up the engines.
16: Oh, yeah.
11: You know what I'm saying?
15: And your lights are going to come on.
11: Yeah, and then the Cowboys come in. All right, we'll see you next week on Trivia Friday. Have a good weekend, everybody.
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20: It's Crazy Money Day. Hi, I'm Chuck Bentley with My Money Life from Crown. In 1969, bank teller John Conrad walked out of a bank with $215,000 in cash then disappeared. For more than 50 years, he lived under a false identity, successfully avoiding capture. Only at the end of his life did he reveal who he really was. 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Proverbs 10:2 says, "Ill-gotten treasures have no lasting value, but righteousness delivers from death." 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True wealth is measured by the integrity with which we earn it, manage it, and use it to honor the Lord. 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
0: Should there be a sequel to Young Washington? Hi, this is Dave Zanotti. Let's talk about it today on the Public Square. Lots of people are asking that question, and of course, it's so fascinating, and we are so

0: But what is interesting that is not covered in this film is the story of George and Martha Washington. So we asked Dr. William B. Allen, one of the most esteemed authors on Washington in America, if there was going to be a sequel to this movie, what would he prescribe? And fascinatingly, he said, I would make it a love story. I would tell the story of Washington's life and service through the wonder and the beauty of their marriage. I'd tell the story of George and Martha Washington. Well, we hope that someone hears that and takes good counsel and would do just that thing. One thing I can tell you is if you'd be interested in an audio version of what that might look like or sound like, can I encourage you to visit us at the Public Square, go to Christmas in America, and check out Christmas in America 1783, I'll Be Home for Christmas. It's a story about the love of George Washington and Martha Washington, and how George Washington made one continual promise to his wife. When the war was over, he'd be home for Christmas, and how he kept that promise in 1783. This is Dave Zanotti on the Public Square. Thanks for listening.
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2: So good to be with you, friends. Another great week where we can look at important issues. I want you to know this week we're going to be addressing the speech that the vice president gave at the March for Life on Friday. We'll deal with that after today's show. Today's show, we have a very special guest to talk about an issue that's impacting you, whether you know it or not. Now, if you have been listening to the show, you know that we celebrated some of the changes taking place in the health arena, the changes to the vaccine schedule, the revamped food pyramid, and I say, amen, it's about time. But I found an article from Molly Englehart, who I am following closely because she is an expert in this area. She says there's a growing divide emerging within the Republican Party in particular, and it isn't about personalities or rhetoric. It's about chemicals, because chemicals are happening whether we know it or not in the food supply, in the way that we grow our food, in pesticides that are happening throughout the agriculture industry. And she is with me today to talk about this fabulous article and also to look at solutions. In case you're not remembering who Molly is, Molly Englehart is a regenerative farmer and rancher at Sovereignty Ranch. She's committed to food sovereignty, which is actually very important, soil regeneration and homesteading self-sufficiency. She's the author of the book Debunked by Nature: Debunk Everything You Thought You Knew About Food, Farming, and Freedom. She was on with me recently to tell her journey from going from a vegan chef and an LA restaurateur to hands-in-the-dirt farmer and mother of, I think it's four, Molly, but you'll have to remind me. And I'm so grateful to have you back to talk about pesticides. I know that sounds funny in some people's conversations, but for those of us who care about the food supply, what we're taking in without realizing it, here we are making good choices about food and health and getting enough sunlight to form that vitamin D and all the other things. All the while, we might be taking in chemicals that are actually harming us.
3: Yes, ma'am. I think that the most important thing for us to think about is, you just mentioned about at the pro-life march, we have to think about pro-life farming. Like, we think of these things as separate, right? You're like, we'll address this tomorrow. Mm-hmm. But if we're spraying our food with chemicals, we're killing our unborn children, or we're sterilizing ourselves in order to not be able to have children. And this is so important. And pro-life farming is to have there be life in the soil, life in the food, and resiliency in our families and our communities. And so you, in my opinion, cannot be pro-life and also be pro-chemical farming. Those two things cannot coexist. And that is something that I think people aren't making that connection. We're not even thinking about that. But what I was talking about in the article was not that, but I thought of it when you were saying,
2: I love it. I love it. You're absolutely right. I do not believe I've ever heard anybody have that in a speech. So you will be the first one to go on record to try the regenerative farming. And but it makes sense for those of us who've raised children and tried to plant anything in the soil. I learned a long time ago as a gardener, it's all about the dirt. And if there's no life in the dirt, your plant's going to die. And I learned that's 101, right? For anybody that wants to grow something in their garden, imagine then somebody like Molly who has to help us understand to feed lots of people, to feed nations. You have to think about the dirt. Going back to George Washington Carver, he figured that out when they were destroying.

0: in the soil and came in with all kinds of solutions. So this article in particular, I found fascinating because you're saying, listen, people are applauding what are important steps in vaccine changes and new promotion of testing, which I'm all for. But you're saying there are these bigger issues that if we don't address them on a large scale, these things won't be enough.
1: I mean, they won't even matter because what's happening with the pesticide liability shield, with the Supreme Court taking up Monsanto's request for them to overturn lower courts, and we're not saying they will overturn, but that's the Monsanto thinks that they will, and that's why they're having the higher court take it up. And then we can look at multiple states that are having the liability shield issue being slipped through, and it's all being in the name of labeling and informed consent and making sure people know. But as I played out in my article, the person who's wearing a suit and spraying the chemical may have read the label, but the parents and the children downstream on the food, in the park, on the golf course are not privy to what was sprayed and what is in their food stream and in their water stream and in all around them and in the air and coming down in the rain on their heads. And so this idea that if we change the laws and we just say as long as the labeling on the packaging gives people the understanding that there could be cancer, there could be melanoma, there could be this, there could be that, then we don't need to be liable if people get sick from our product because we warned them. We had the duty to let you know, and we did let you know. Well, these laws are popping up, already been signed into law in Georgia. And so these are de facto liability shields, and we cannot allow this. We see what happened with the vaccine liability shield that happened in the 86. We've gone from 9 shots to 72 or 96, depending on, you know, how you count them and which ones are divided up from each other. So this is just crazy exponential growth of chemicals in our body. This is going to be exponential growth of chemicals in our water and our food. And as is, the sperm count of a man, we've spoken about this, is going down and down and down. And so by 2040, the average man in modern America or other westernized nations is going to be zero. My son is 5 years old. So what does that put him at his breeding age at that time? I am pro-life, and I am, people talk about reproductive rights. I want my children to have the right to reproduce. I do not want that right stripped from them. And so I actually think that that's the reproductive rights that we need to be fighting for. And we need to change that term around and say, yes, I'm a yes for reproductive rights. My children deserve the right to reproduce, and it cannot be taken away with chemicals. And I think that many old school Republicans that are in places of power have been used to business as usual. We're pro-business, and so we're not going to be anti-chemical because we're pro-business. And I think that that time is dead, and they may not know it's dead, and they're still trying to go around as business as usual, but they will get primaried and they will lose their place because the MAHA coalition of mothers is powerful and are not necessarily traditional Republicans, but they are rubbing off on traditional Republicans. There are people coming into my restaurant that have never thought about seed oils and chemicals and, and Roundup and fortified flours. They've never thought about these things, and now they're passionate about them. So we're not just talking about this small part of the coalition anymore, the MAHA moms. We're talking about it's spread to the rest of the coalition. I just saw a study, not a study, but when they do a poll for Texas Republicans, 70% are anti-chemicals in their food, do not want to expand the rights of chemical companies if it will impact our food, our air, or our water. 70%. That is amazing. A very high number.
0: It is.
1: And
0: yeah.
1: So I suspect that these Republicans, it was a Democrat who stopped it, the from being in the big, beautiful deal or whatever the last thing was. And it was a Democrat who just stopped it in the appropriation committee. And I'm saying we need to wake up, conservatives, and recognize that your base now cares about healthy food and now cares about chemicals in their food. And of course they do, because anybody that's pro-life is going to be anti something that ends in the word side, because side means to kill, to murder. And so pesticide, fungicide, herbicide. Those are all words for death. And we need to be pro-life farmers, and we need to be pro-life people, and we need to remind our elected representatives that it is their job to protect the lives of the families of their constituents. And
0: okay, let me do a recap here. I love where you're going with this and your zeal. Well, this is why we have you on, Molly, because you are literally in the trenches, in the dirt. So you went from owning restaurants as a vegan, and now you're a rancher, beef rancher, and regenerative farmer. And I mean, your story, if you have not heard Molly's story, you've got to go back and go to carrieabbott.com. Just type in her name. Molly is M-O-L-L-I-E and Engelhardt, E-N-G-E-L-H-A-R-T. You will love her story, and it's a story of faith and also of just waking up to the realities of how the system works. One thing I want to clarify is that sperm count worldwide is down 50%. A lot of people aren't aware of that. We've done shows on that. I'm curious if you're connecting pesticides to part of that reason. I know it's not the only thing, but are you saying chemicals and pesticides are playing a role in that?
1: Yes, I'm saying that I think it's cumulative, of course. And I think that people will say, well, there's correlation and not proven causation. And so I will agree, and we have to be careful about what we say. But we can see that the downward spiral has gone significantly more down since 96, when we started spraying Roundup or glyphosate on our grains directly. We also know that atrazine can turn perfectly healthy frogs from male frogs to reproducing female frogs.
0: Yes.
1: And so we know that there's impact on hormonal impact. And then we know that the gut microbiome has hormonal impact. And then I also want to say that many of these chemicals are endocrine interrupters, and they register in our body just like estrogen. Mm. And there's a huge issue with also polyester clothing. I just did a show about how a gentleman that lives near me had very low testosterone, below 250. And just by changing all of his clothes to cotton clothing, his testosterone went up over 500. So it went up more than 250 points with wow. no other changes, except for he was already eating organic food and blah, blah, blah. But just changing his clothing and not having synthetics against his skin made a huge difference in his testosterone. And so I think that there's been studies showing male fertility impacted by plastics.
0: Plastic, for sure.
1: Petroleum mm-hmm. products are the base for many fertilizers. Many fertilizers are made out of petroleum. Well, then we're spraying the waxes and the different other kinds of petroleum directly on the food to make it last longer, which are acting like endocrine interrupters in our body, specifically treating our body like it's estrogen. And so it is impacting men's virility and their ability to reproduce. And so
0: I would go one step further, because I'm willing.
1: Okay, let's now, go.
0: Because our hormones impact so much of our whole body, our whole system, as you well know. A lot of people think it's just about reproductive. It's not. It impacts your brain. It impacts the way you think. It impacts the way you act. So if we have sperm count going down and we have male reproduction being impacted and the hormones, let's just say the impact on men is going to be in their behavior as well, and their attitudes and their willingness to take risk and do what men do. And we see that in behavior, don't we?
1: We do. And I was sitting with my friend just the other day at this cafe in San Antonio. And I looked around and I said, if an EMP or something hits right now and there's no power and nobody's car works, how many of the men around here are going to get their families to safety? And
0: interesting.
1: It was a sad number, like based on our guesstimation,
0: observation,
1: based on my observations. But it is very, very interesting. And I think that it also, we have to understand that when there's all of these, you know, gun violence and there's this and there's that, our mental well-being impacts how we act in the world. And of course, there's porn and there's video games and other things that are impacting our mental health. But fundamentally, if we don't have good microbiome, then our brain is not working. And, you know, when you're very little in the and an embryo in the belly, in the uterus, the part that splits apart between your head and your gut, they're one piece and it splits apart. And so they're deeply connected, always have been. And so that is why it's very, very important for us to have healthy gut. And that is something that's completely being destroyed by these chemicals. And so I don't think that we could even estimate how deeply bad the ripple effect of these chemicals are. And when you start to try to point it out, they're going to tell you it's correlation, not causation.
0: Right,
1: but we can't just keep drinking chemicals and thinking there's no impact. And that's literally not what God asks us to do. That is not what dominion is, I promise.
0: No, I'm with you. I'm with you. This is so fascinating and so important. And listen, we need to take a quick break. We're having a fantastic conversation with Molly Engelhardt. And I'm sure that you are leaning in, friend, because I know this listening community, you care about these issues. We'll be right back. Friends, did you know you can be part of an alliance that advances your God-given right to live and speak truth? Alliance Defending Freedom contends for the truth in law, public policy, and the public square. ADF is one of the nation's most respected and successful United States Supreme Court advocates, with various roles in 74 Supreme Court victories. Since 2011, ADF has represented parties in 15 victories at the Supreme Court on behalf of pastors, churches, religious organizations, college students, family-owned business, and pro-life pregnancy centers. 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
0: We are so honored to have Molly Engelhardt with us. She's a regenerative farmer and rancher, and she is very knowledgeable, as you can tell, about what's going into our food. She owned many restaurants in LA, was very successful as a vegan chef and restaurateur, and then changed the way she was thinking, which was a very costly move for her, by the way. And her story, you can go back to carrieabbott.com and just type her name in there, and you will be able to listen to her testimony, what God has done in her life. And Molly, I told you this the first time, and I'm so grateful for people like you who go through an authentic journey where you see things in a different way. You're willing to share that with other people. And you have been really thrust into the limelight in a sense where you are speaking to issues that impact nations. As a regenerative farmer, have you noticed from this administration any more support than previous administrations? And what is it that you're calling for? Because you've talked a little bit in the first segment about liability shields. In other words, legislatures passing laws where Monsanto and others are not able, or they're able to put it on a label somewhere, but the person who's playing in the park down the street never saw that label. And you're saying that's not good enough. And I agree with you. So first of all, as a regenerative farmer, are you feeling more support than previously?
1: As a regenerative farmer, no. As a mother, as a informed consent advocate, yes. Unfortunately, I think that DOGE did a lot of good things for getting rid of waste, but a lot of what they considered waste ripped the rug out from so many farmers, and especially small scale farmers that were providing food to schools, providing food to prisons. I have a friend who put millions of dollars into a mill to freshly mill flour for the local schools in Arizona. And they would be getting this freshly milled flour every week with all the nutrients still in it and feeding the kids. He spent $2 million and he was supposed to get 50% of that money back as a grant from the government. They had promised it. And that was ripped out from underneath him as wasteful spending with DOGE. And I say wasteful in quotation marks.
0: Yes.
1: So really I feel disappointed in the things that they chose to rip out from underneath people. I have another farm in California that I hold the note on the farm for the family because they were not able to get a loan in their name originally with their income and et cetera. And so, and they had an amazing deal also feeding vegetable boxes to different families and being able to take SNAP, and there was a middleman and and that got ripped away from them, and it's like $19,000 a month of income. And so I think that getting nutrient dense food to human beings should never be considered wasteful spending.
0: It's not. You're absolutely right.
1: I'm anti-government interference in so many things, but when we are doing the work to support local food getting to local people and not just expanding ever expanding supply chains, that's never wasteful. And so I'm highly disappointed in the ways that those were ripped out. And I've been,
0: you think that it will change with the SNAP program changes and requirements, because I know that's a major push now is to get whole food and real food to kids.
1: I hope. But the thing is that I don't think we had to rip the rug out and make people lose their farms in the interim to do that. And so I think that this almost $1 billion, $790 million dedicated to regenerative agriculture is a good start. But and Brooke Rollins, and they made a big deal about it. And I think having people, and I wrote about this in the Epoch Times, having regenerative agriculture spoke about at the highest levels of government, I think that that gets it more into the zeitgeist, gets it more into our minds. And so people are caring about it. But if I'm going to be honest, that's a tiny little drop in a bucket that they just held back from the money that Trump is subsidizing corn and soy. And he was subsidizing the soy farmers because they couldn't sell to China. But really, that's a fragile system. We shouldn't be growing all this the soy for China, and then China's our greatest adversary, and then they don't want to buy it because of trade issues. We should be growing a diversity of food for Americans. We need to hunker down. We are in the 250th year of a nation. There has never been an empire that has stayed the empire in the world more than 250 years. Right now, we need to hunker down. We need to take care of ourselves. We need domestic oil. We need domestic security. We need secure borders. But most of all, we need secure food, because in an emergency, it will be air, water, food. And we are not valuing our air and our water and our food. And I believe that small farms need to be treated like infrastructure, and feeding Americans American food should be a priority. And it is not currently a priority. And I am disappointed in that. And so
0: I voted
1: for this administration.
0: Yes, I join you in that disappointment. But this is why we're talking about it, because, as you said, getting it into the conversation, people listening to this show and others who have influence, we are hoping and praying that this conversation, your articles, your books, and your colleagues and you who continue to find new advocates, we will keep talking about it, because we have to. Life is on the line, as you said so well in the first segment. Before our time ends, I do want to get clarity on something.
1: Yes, ma'am.
0: There are states passing laws, and Monsanto's going to the Supreme Court to try to get the right to not have to basically let people know what's in the chemical. How do we get rid of those laws that give them a pass? And also, how do we get rid of the chemicals? Because that really is the issue.
1: Yes, ma'am. So for clarity, they're not going to court to have us not know what's in the chemicals. They're going to court to say that if we disclose the risk on the label, then we can't be sued for causing harm.
0: Okay, like the vaccines. All right.
1: But we have informed you.
0: Yes.
1: You know that it's
0: the liability's gone.
1: Mm-hmm. The liability is gone. But if I am a mother and I'm busy and I stop to get a pizza, and this is right now in this world we live in currently, this is not a future idea, 100% of conventional wheat is being sprayed, not just before they prepare the field with pre-emergence and all that, They are spraying chemicals on it to make it dry at a specific die and dry so that they can harvest it at a specific time. And this is very efficient. Well, when they went to the EPA, because they knew they figured out this magic where we could spray it, kill the grain, and then harvest it 2 weeks later, they went to the EPA and they said, we need to change the parts per million of glyphosate in grains specifically. So it went up to like 30 parts per million from 2 parts per million. So vegetables are still at the 2 parts per million, but grains are at 30 parts per million. But that doesn't really make any sense. It's not, why would it be safer to eat more Roundup when you're having a pizza or bread or oatmeal than it is on carrots or zucchini? It doesn't make any sense, right? And so the reality is, we all have kids that eat too many carbohydrates because that's what kids love. And those carbohydrates are being sprayed with chemicals, and we do not have the right to fix that. And so I believe where we need to go with this is property rights. And I go over this in my article with the Epoch Times. But we as conservatives have always valued property rights. And why is it when it comes to GMOs and chemical agriculture, we do not honor property rights? If I, as a farmer, have drift that comes onto my field, I have a friend, his name is Bob. He grows old kamut. I watched a woman get on her knees in tears because his grain healed her son that had severe autism. He was 5 years old, nonverbal, still in diapers, and by 7 years old was verbal and out of diapers. Wow. And now is a teenager with a job and going to college. Wow. So that story, important. But his field got drift from a neighbor's field in Montana, and he lost his ability to sell it to the European market because it was too high to be organic in the European market because of that drift. Mm-hmm. He is not entitled to that neighbor to have to pay for his crop. He is not entitled to anything. But if my neighbor's cow comes and tramples my greenhouse, he has to pay me for that. So I don't believe that organic farmers should have to give up 25 feet on all sides of their farm. I believe that it's the chemical sprayer that needs to be responsible. And once we put that liability, that if your pollen of your corn infects my corn with GMO, then you are accountable for my crop. If your chemicals get on my field, you are accountable for paying for my crop. Then it doesn't have to be that the government is making anybody do anything. Financially, it will be too much of a burden for the farmers to spray these chemicals because the impact they're having on their neighbors. But currently, we are not honoring those laws. So I think we need to go back to property rights.
0: Okay. Wow. That's such an important conversation. We need to end our time now with Molly Engelhardt. Thank you for joining me for your insights. We'll link people to the article. Friends, this is a big issue. We need to tackle it. We need to pray about it. And we'll see you next time.
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4: How do you do? It's easy to see a woman lying in the gutter, hair matted, clothes ragged, whose words are coarse, and think, she doesn't care. But you'd be wrong. For years, the woman in this story fit that description, and worse. She lived, if you can call it living, in unbelievable squalor and despair, until someone reached out to her, giving her a sign of love unmistakable, and her heart and mind and very life were unshackled.

0: Hey, watch where you're going.
1: I'm sorry, I didn't see you there.
0: Think you're too good for the likes of me, don't you?
1: No, ma'am. I didn't mean to stumble over you. Are you hurt?
0: Why do you care? Nobody does.
1: Look, there's a mission right down the street. Pacific Garden Mission. They care and they'll help you.
0: No, I know about them. Do-gooders.
1: Why don't you come with me? I'm going there.
0: No, leave me alone. Nobody cares.
1: Won't you let me help?
0: Go away!
1: Excuse me. That woman lying in the doorway, do you know who she is?
2: Ah, sure. Everybody knows Maddie.
1: Maddie?
2: Maddie Rice.
1: She seems to be in trouble.
2: Yeah, they took her kid away from her again.
3: From the heart of America, this is Unshackled. 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In 1877, George and Sarah Clark opened a little storefront rescue mission in Chicago's Skid Row. A sign over the door read, "Hope for all who enter." And it was true. Harlots, derelicts, and drunkards knew they were welcome there and came to find respite from despair. The doors never closed at what became known as Pacific Garden Mission, even though the Clarks paid all expenses from their own pockets. In 1892, Mrs. Clark became a widow, but carried on the work of winning souls the world had abandoned. None seemed more beyond reach than the woman in this story. This is a classic production that we bring you now of an historical event and a real person named Maddie Rice. Now for broadcast around the earth, here is episode number 3941 in the series Unshackled, the program that makes you face yourself and think.
1: My name is Harry. For nearly 50 years, I worked at a piano company just a block from Pacific Garden Mission, where I served on the board of trustees. Mother Clark was still winning souls at 75. Over the years, I took a personal interest in the broken people of Skid Row, but none was more pathetic, more tragic than Mattie Rice. Even though she was only in her mid-30s, she looked 20 years older. Liquor had carved deep lines into her face, but the worst part wasn't the dirt or the rags or the smell of whiskey. It was the emptiness in her eyes. I've seen men broken by drink before, but Maddie looked like someone who had given up on life itself.
4: Hello, Harry.
1: Mother Clark, I just saw the most pitiable sight. A woman lying drunk in the doorway of that old hotel down the street.
4: Maddie Rice.
1: You know her?
4: Yes, I know about her. And I pray for that poor dear woman every single day.
1: Does she have no husband?
4: He left her right after the baby was born. Little girl must be 2 or so by now. They've taken the child away before, but Maddie loves her so desperately she'll do anything to get her back.
1: She was so drunk she yelled at me for even offering help.
4: Nothing is impossible with God, Harry. You know that.
1: Early on, Maddie managed to keep her daughter with her. Most of the time. Now and then, some welfare organization would catch up with her and take the child away. The poor woman loved her daughter so much, she would do anything to get her back.
5: Mrs. Rice, please, sit down.
0: Miss Wilkes, do you know where my daughter is?
5: Yes, she's in good hands. Don't worry about her.
0: Where is she?
5: In the orphanage.
0: She's not an orphan. She's my daughter, and I want her back.
5: I don't know, Mrs. Rice. We're concerned about her safety.
0: I've quit drinking, and I have a job now so I can take care of her. Please, help me get my daughter back. I miss her so much. She's all I have.
5: I know you love her, but you haven't taken very good care of her, Mrs. Rice.
0: I'll do better. You'll see. I already got paid, and I bought some groceries. Please.
5: I'll see what I can do.
1: Maddie did get her daughter back, at times. But whatever torment twisted inside her always pulled her back to the bottle. When she lost her job for drinking, she began taking her 3- and 4-year-old little girl into the lowest honky-tonk taverns, begging her to sing so she could buy another drink.
0: Come on now, honey. Don't you be standoffish. These are all Mommy's friends.
2: You want me to lift her up on the bar, Maddie?
0: Oh, yeah, yeah. Put her up there.
2: Come on, little girl. There we are.
0: Yeah, now everyone can hear you sing better.
2: Yeah, come on, little girlie, sing.
0: Just sing that little song, baby, then we'll go home. Oh, Mommy promises.
2: Yeah, sing for Mommy. Sing for Mommy's next drink, little girl. Mommy promises.
0: Shut up. Just sing, sweetheart. Mommy needs you to sing tonight.
6: No!
0: Doreen.
2: What's her name? Doreen?
0: Yeah.
2: Come on, Doreen, baby. Mommy means business.
0: Leave her alone. Honey, you have to sing for Mommy now. All right? 1, 2, 3, sing.
7: If I had the wings of an angel.
2: Ain't that pretty?
7: Over these.
0: Yeah, she sings awful pretty. She's a pretty little thing herself, don't you think?
2: Yeah. Reminds me of my own little girl. Pauline, I think her name was.
7: And there I'd be willing to die.
2: That was beautiful. That was perfect.
0: Thank you. Thank you, one and all. Thank the nice men, honey.
6: Thank you. Mommy, can I get down now?
1: For 2 or 3 heartbreaking years, it went on like that. The only thing that kept Maddie from staying drunk was the terror of losing her child again. But the moment she got Doreen back, the darkness inside won. Finally, the authorities had seen enough. This time, they sent Miss Wilkes from welfare and a policeman to go fetch the child. For good.
5: This is the place, Sergeant.
8: What a dump of a place for a kid to live, huh?
5: It's hard to believe. Even when we stand here and see it with our own eyes. You want to knock?
8: Yeah.
0: Yeah, who is it?
8: It's the police. Open up, Maddie.
0: What do you want? I ain't done nothing.
8: Open up, or I'll break it down.
5: Hello, Maddie. We'd like to come in.
0: What do you want, Miss Wilkes? What are you here for?
5: We've come to take Doreen, Maddie.
0: No!
8: Step away from the door, Maddie.
6: Mommy!
0: You got no right!
5: You've never kept your promises, Maddie. Look at how she's living!
0: Oh, I'm doing my best!
5: You're drunk again, Maddie. I don't like to do this, but there's nothing left to do.
0: No! No! Get away from her! She's sick!
8: Won't do no good to carry on that way, Maddie.
0: She's my child. I'm her mother.
5: I wish with all my heart you could act like her mother, Maddie. But this time we're taking her for good.
6: Mommy! Mommy!
5: You carry the child downstairs, Sergeant. I'll be right with you. Be careful. She looks sick.
8: Come on, honey. I won't hurt you.
6: No!
0: Put her down! You bring her back here!
6: Mommy! Help!
0: Oh, God, help me! No. Don't take away my baby!
6: Mommy!
0: No! You did this!
6: Mommy.
0: This is all your fault!
5: Oh, Maddie, you poor woman. Listen to
0: you
5: me.
0: You best get out of here before I kill you! Go on! Get out!
1: After they took Doreen for good, Maddie sank lower than anyone thought possible. She gave up renting rooms and slept under benches and sidewalks, most time clutching a cheap bottle of booze. Filthy, swollen, degenerate. The only way she could get money was to beg.
0: Excuse me, mister.
9: Yes? Oh, hello, Maddie.
0: Huh? You know me?
9: I've known you for a long time, Maddie. You remember me. I go over to the Pacific Garden Mission.
0: Oh, makes me sick.
9: Why?
0: They're crazy, that's why. Go on, leave me alone.
9: Wait, why did you stop me?
0: So maybe I could bum a little change for a cup of coffee. Never mind, I want your mission money.
9: Here, Maddie, here's some change. No doubt you'll buy a drink with it.
0: Yeah, no doubt I will.
9: I'm going to pray for you, Maddie.
0: Wasting your time.
9: Mother Clark at Pacific Garden Mission prays for you every day, like you were her own daughter.
10: car?
9: She does. She never gets a chance to talk with you, but she talks with God about you.
10: Oh, shut up.
9: Don't forget, the doors at the mission are open all night and all day, Maddie. Mother Clark is waiting for you.
10: I can't save my soul. I ain't got no soul to save.
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9: Mrs. Clark, I may have done the wrong thing, giving Maddie that pocket of change this evening. No doubt she bought a drink with it.
4: Yes, no doubt she did. But you planted a seed in her poor mind, Harry. We'll just nurture that seed with even more prayer. We must have faith that even that poor wretch of a woman will hear God's voice and yield herself to him. We'll just love her and hold her close to him in prayer.
9: Wait on the Lord.
4: That's right. He's not willing that any should perish. Our job is to pray.
9: Maddie grew worse. One morning I saw her crawling out from under a sidewalk, clutching a bottle, of course. Back then the sidewalks were wood and filthy. I remember she glared at me through bloodshot eyes and shook a dirty fist in my direction. I represented the mission to her, and the devil that possessed her soul fought hard at the very sight of me. But Mrs. Clark continued to pray for her.
4: And, dear Lord, as always, I bring poor Maddie Rice to you again this evening. Perhaps tonight is the night you will guide her steps here to the mission. If not to this mission, then to another. We ask only that you penetrate the hard, bitter shell around this dear woman's heart so that she will at last come to see how much you love her and want her. I pray in Jesus' beautiful name and for his sake, amen.
9: That same evening, when Mrs. Clark came out of her private office at the mission, there was a glow on her sweet old face. Good evening, Mrs. Clark. You're looking happy.
4: I always think of prayer as a hand on God, so why wouldn't I feel happy? I've just been holding hands with him. We best prepare for the evening service. I can hear them clamoring to get in. Good evening, folks. Won't you come in? We'll be starting our service soon.
11: Good evening, Mrs. Clark. Nice weather.
4: Yes, a lovely summer evening indeed. I think we'll just leave the door open. Don't you think that's a good idea?
11: Yes, I do. Let some of this pleasant evening inside.
4: I think it makes people feel welcome, too, to have the door already open. Plenty of seats down front. No need to... Maddie Rice. Oh, my dear. I'm so happy to see you.
10: Who are you?
4: I'm Mrs. Clark, Maddie, and I'm so proud of you for coming here.
10: Proud of me?
4: Yes, Maddie. You picked just the right time to come and give your life to Jesus.
10: I got a quart here in my shirt waist. Right here, see?
4: Yes, I see. But you won't need that anymore.
10: Don't you try to take it away from me.
4: You can hold it right in your hands, Maddie. Until you don't need it anymore.
10: Yeah. I'll hold it like this, right in my arms, close.
4: All right.
12: There she stood, filthy dirty, in rags, hair uncombed for months, face and body swollen with the poison of the whiskey that consumed her. Back and forth she swayed, clutching the bottle to her breast the way she once clutched her child. And Mrs. Clark simply smiled at her.
4: Maddie, shall we go to my office where we can be alone?
10: No, this'll do fine. Look at me, just the way I am. Look close.
4: Yes, Maddie, I see you, just as you are.
10: All right. I want to ask you one question.
4: What is it, Maddie?
10: Will you hug me?
4: Oh, yes, my dear. I most certainly will. There.
10: You did it. You hugged me.
12: Still clutching her bottle, Maddie Rice fell to her knees. Mrs. Clark knelt beside her, holding her free hand as they prayed. For a long moment, Maddie held that bottle to her chest, the very thing that had ruined her life. Then slowly, when Maddie felt the mighty cleansing love of Jesus Christ flood her poor broken heart, her fingers opened, and the thing that had enslaved her rolled away into the darkness, never to be picked up again. Maddie Rice rose from her knees that night, a new creature in Christ. The change is not always as sudden as hers was, but God's work is instantaneous. It is we, ourselves, who slow down the results of redemption in our lives. With Maddie, though, it all seemed to show up at once, for the simple reason that she had come to the end of herself. John chapter 1, verse 12 says, "But as many as received him, to them gave he power to become the sons of God, even to them that believe on his name."
4: Come in.
10: Good morning, Miss Clark.
4: Maddie, dear. Hello. How are you today?
10: I'm almost afraid to say it, but I'm all right.
4: Oh, you must never be afraid to be all right. Ever again.
10: It's almost too good to be true.
4: How long has it been now, Maddie?
10: More than 2 months. I don't miss alcohol one bit. Now I have the living water.
4: I can tell you've been reading your Bible, Maddie. Do you fully understand what happened to you?
10: God forgave me for all the terrible things I did, because Christ died for me. Me, righteous. It's a miracle.
4: It is for every one of us, because God says we're all sinners. But the blood of Jesus washes us clean from all our sins. Here. It says here in 2 Corinthians 5:21, "For he hath made him to be sin for us, who knew no sin, that we might be made the righteousness of God in him."
10: How can he love me after the way I was?
4: Because when you received Christ, God now sees Jesus when he looks at you. It says here, 2 Corinthians 5:17, "Therefore, if anyone is in Christ, he is a new creation. Old things have passed away. Behold, all things have become new."
10: I never want to be the old me again.
4: You can't be. The Spirit of God lives in you now, and day by day he will make you more like Christ.
10: Miss Clark.
4: Yes, Maddie.
10: I want to get my little girl back. Will you help me?
4: Perhaps you should wait a little longer. Prove to the authorities that the change in you is permanent.
10: I miss her so much.
4: Let's pray for her and for you right now. We'll ask him to guide us. Maddie, you look wonderful. How long has it been?
10: 6 months and 2 weeks and 3 days.
4: Oh, it is a miracle, isn't it?
10: Yes, and I don't want you to think I doubt it. I don't. After what the Lord's done for me, how could I doubt him? I'm healed and forgiven.
0: And that's what I came to see you about, Miss Clark.
4: Yes, Maddie.
0: Don't you think I've waited long enough now to try and get my little girl back?
4: Doreen must be almost 8 now.
0: I know what you're thinking. I ought to leave well enough alone. But she's my baby, and I can be a decent mother to her now. Now, Miss Clark, my arms never stop aching from the morning they took her away.
4: Have you prayed about it?
0: Every day. Lots. I've prayed about it, and I promised God that if it's His will, I'll stay away from her. But I gotta find out.
4: All right, Maddie. It's all in His hands, if you put it there. And whatever happens, remember, underneath you are the everlasting arms.
12: Maddie got in touch with authorities who sent her to see Miss Wilkes, my friend in the welfare department. After an agonizing wait, Maddie was called to Miss Wilkes' office.
5: Good morning.
0: Good morning.
5: Can I help you?
0: Yeah. I'm Maddie Rice. You're Miss Wilkes, aren't you?
5: I am. Maddie Rice?
0: Uh-huh.
5: I can scarcely believe it's you.
0: I know. I've changed a lot. Well, God changed me.
5: He most certainly did.
0: Yeah. What did you find out about Doreen, Mrs. Wilkes?
5: Maddie, sit down.
0: Oh, no. Just tell me.
5: Doreen has been adopted by a very fine Chicago family. Permanently adopted.
0: Adopted. So she has a mother now.
5: Maddie.
0: No, it's all right. She deserves one.
5: I know how hard it must be for you.
0: They won't let me see her? Is that it?
5: They think it's best for the child.
0: Couldn't I work for them? So I could take care of her?
5: No. That's final, too. They refuse to let you see the child. Ever.
0: Thank you. Thank you anyway.
5: Is there anything I could do for you, Maddie?
0: No. I'll be all right. It's all been done for me.
12: Back to Skid Row, Maddie walked. Past the old bars on familiar streets, walking and weeping and praying.
0: Oh, God, it's so hard. My only child. I said I would accept not seeing her again if that's your will. But it's so hard, Lord, to never see her again. It seems like more than I can bear. Help me, Lord. Please, help me.
4: Maddie, you've been crying.
0: I can never see her again, Mrs. Clark.
4: Oh, Maddie, how that must hurt.
0: I don't think there's any tears left in me.
4: God knows how you feel, Maddie. He gave His only son to die for us.
0: I know. I've been praying a lot for the strength to go on. I don't know what to do now.
4: There are other children.
0: Other children? Where?
4: Here in Chicago. Everywhere, really. Places like Kentucky. I've heard of children there, neglected and alone. They all need love, and they all need Christ.
0: You think I could help them?
4: I do.
0: I was born in Kentucky. I know how hard it is for some folks up there in the hills.
4: But you also know the answer. Receiving Jesus Christ as Lord and Savior. You can be His hands and feet, taking love to these children. You can share the good news with them.
0: Yeah. Yeah, that's what I'll do then. Lord, thank You for sending me down here to help these children. What a wonder You are, Lord. I lost my own little girl, but You gave me hundreds of others to love. Once again, I give You Doreen. Watch over her. Keep her safe. She's a young lady now, and even though I don't know where she is or what her life is like, You know. And Lord, my heart's deepest prayer is that somehow she has learned to love You even more than I do. Guide me today as I try to help these children know You. In Jesus' name I pray. Amen.
6: Maddie, Maddie. Maddie, what you doing? Ain't you ever coming out to tell us the story?
13: Yes,
14: yes, Becky, I'm coming.
6: Tell us the story about Jesus and the little lamb that got lost. And Jesus hunted all over the place until he found it and carried it home.
14: We're all like that little lamb, aren't we, Becky? The Bible says, all we like sheep have gone astray.
6: Yeah, and Jesus is the good shepherd.
14: Okay, children, would you like to hear a story?
6: Yes, please.
13: Tell us the lamb story.
14: I'll tell you about the good shepherd who gave his life for the sheep. But first, who remembers the verse we learned yesterday?
6: I do. John chapter 3, verse 16. For God so loved the world that he gave his only begotten Son, that whosoever believeth in him should not perish but have everlasting life.
1: For 18 years, until the day she went home to heaven, Maddie Rice poured out her life in the hills of Kentucky, loving forgotten children, telling them about God's love, and a good shepherd who never stops searching for the lost. She never saw Doreen again on this earth, but she always whispered with quiet peace,
0: "Whatever happens, underneath are the everlasting arms."
3: Listening friend, Maddie Rice once believed she had no soul left to save. But the Good Shepherd never stopped searching. Just as he left the 99 to find that one lost lamb, Jesus came looking for Maddie in the very gutter where she had given up. One simple hug from a woman who loved with God's love broke through the darkness, and Maddie fell into the arms of the Savior who had been pursuing her all along. Today, the same Good Shepherd could be searching for you. Are you feeling lost, friend? Does your heart ache with a hurt or despair that feels too heavy to carry, like Maddie's did? Have you done things you're sure could never be forgiven? Listen, the Lord can meet you right where you are, no matter how far you've wandered, no matter how broken or dirty or hopeless you feel. He loves you so much that he will not stop searching until he finds you. If that's you, if you're ready to stop running and let the Good Shepherd carry you home, pray with me from your heart. These are not special words. God knows your heart. Lord Jesus, I know I'm a lost sheep. I've wandered far, and I'm weary. I believe you died for my sins and rose again so I could be found. Forgive me. Come into my heart, cleanse me, and make me new. I give my life to you. Thank you for never giving up on me. In your name I pray. Amen. 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This is program number 3941. Heard in this classic true story of Maddie Rice were Brenda Berry, Brad Armacost, Cheryl Hamada, Jane Hahnemann, David Zarbach, and Beulah Wilkening. Original music, Don Badorf. 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Script, Eugenia Price, Kenitha Gabler, and Tim Gregory. 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So until next time, unless our Lord returns before then, I'm Timothy Gregory reminding you that the doors to Pacific Garden Mission are open night and day. 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

0: From the Pacific Justice Institute, this is The Legal Edge, defending your rights as a Christian, a parent, and a citizen. 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
1: McKenna West was carrying a baby for another couple when doctors discovered a serious but treatable heart defect. 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
1: American Family News, I'm Robert Thornton. Judge William Sullivan declared a mistrial today in Lindsey Clancy's murder case after jurors said they were unable to reach a unanimous verdict in the killings of her three children after a week of deliberating at a Plymouth Superior Court in Plymouth, Massachusetts. The mistrial followed a dramatic dispute over an alleged 11-1 divide, with Clancy's defense arguing that the lone holdout juror had acknowledged doubt but was refusing to properly apply the court's instructions on reasonable doubt. Clancy defense attorney Kevin Reddington.
2: They know that they were robbed by one man, for whatever his agenda was, who stole 7 weeks of the life of these other jurors.
1: Fox News contributor and legal expert Donna Rotano said Lindsey Clancy is not going free.
3: And I know that this sounds horrible to people, and I understand people who feel that Lindsey Clancy should be in prison for the rest of her life, but Lindsey Clancy is not walking free today. Lindsey Clancy is right back in the same position she was the day she was charged with these crimes. Nothing has changed. This is a jury who has decided that the burden could not be met and that they were hung today. And there may be another jury that looks at this differently. There may not be.
1: There is a status update scheduled for later this month. Change is coming to the WNBA after word the current commissioner is retiring at the end of the year. Here's Fox's Frank Lanza.
4: WNBA Commissioner Kathy Engelbert plans to retire at the end of the year. After 7+ years leading the growing league, the 62-year-old helped negotiate a lucrative collective bargaining agreement this past spring that resulted in the league's first set of $1 million player salaries. But she often had a rocky relationship with the players. In a statement, NBA Commissioner Adam Silver writing, quote, Kathy has presided over the WNBA through the most significant period of growth in the league's 30-year history, end quote. The next commissioner will have plenty to deal with, including the issue of how the league deals with transgender players. Frank Lanza, Fox News.
1: A former Texas Republican leader is dismissing the efforts of a left-leaning website trying to stir the pot related to next week's GOP midterm convention in Dallas. AFN's Chad Groening reports.
5: President Trump is scheduled to headline the event on September 9th and 10th that will give Republican candidates the chance to appear before voters and top party donors just 2 months before the critical midterms. But according to Politico, more than 70 GOP lawmakers have revealed that either they do not plan to attend or are still weighing whether to go. Dozens more have declined to share their plans. 45 Republicans who are not coming have cited various reasons, including prior obligations such as fundraisers or events in their districts that were planned before the convention was scheduled in June. Some, like Representative Tom Barrett, who is facing a tough campaign to keep his Central Michigan seat, said, quote, I just felt I'd be more useful in my district. Kathy Adams is a former chairman of the Republican Party of Texas, who serves as second vice president of Eagle Forum.
6: I think that Politico is trying to stir a pot, and I believe that the people in Texas and the people across the country are very excited about this convention. I think it is a brilliant idea, and I think 2 days is absolutely perfect in length.
5: And Adams, as she understands Barrett's concerns.
6: The congressman running in the state of Michigan, he needs to be home in order to talk to his constituents. That's understandable. But I think the majority of Republicans see the value in this. They're excited, and it is going to be a very effective convention for the Republican Party.
5: I'm Chad Groening.
1: The Texas A&M University System Board approved new core classes for the system's various institutions during their quarterly meeting yesterday. They removed dozens of courses, with the majority coming from the College Station campus. Some of the examples include climate change, introduction to Latinx literary studies, LGBTQ literatures, and diversity in sports organizations. That's all our time for now. We invite you to see more news at afn.net. I'm Robert Thornton.

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1: And now, the Hamilton Corner.
4: Good evening, everyone. Welcome to the Hamilton Corner. My name is Abraham Hamilton III. I am the host of this program, joined by our producer extraordinaire, often imitated, never duplicated, the real Jay Mack, and we are ready to rock and roll with today's edition of the program. At this very moment, many of you, if not most of you, are making your transition from your part-time jobs where you generate an income to your full-time jobs where you cultivate an outcome. And as you do so, I want to remind you to make that transition with intentionality, understanding the primacy that God places on family and welcoming his view to govern, to guard, and to guide your engagement in your families and in your homes. And I say his view, it really is the truth, is really what it is. And I have to tell you, man, it is really sobering to see where we are in our nation at this particular stage, as Western civilization in general has gone from, you know, modernism to postmodernism to really to a post-truth culture to where it's frankly a palpable hedonism that is combined with that post-truth culture that we're in currently, and that has us at the juncture that we are in. It shows several things. First among them is that the word of God is true. The Lord told us in his word that we would be in a place just like this, that we would be in a place just like this. Secondarily, following the fact that the word of God is true, that our greatest and most desperate need is salvation in Christ Jesus, that the Lord would grace our land, our nation in particular, I was about to say our land, our nation in particular with repentance, man. We need it. We need it desperately. And that as that takes root, we need, thirdly, a people who are given over to executing our King's commission, that we are dedicated to it, that we would be a robust advocates of our King's commission, that we convey all of Christ for all of life, the necessity of submitting to the lordship of Christ for the whole of our lives. And as a result of loving the Lord with all that we are, we then engage in the second part of the greatest commandment, or the second component, which is to love our neighbors as ourselves. And that it is the love of Christ that compels us to be ministers of reconciliation. That is what we need. It is an inescapable reality, and that is what we need. And as you are listening to me at this moment or watching the show at this moment, I want to encourage you to resolve in your hearts to engage in this starting right in our own homes. We who are husbands, the most immediate external outlet for our faithful devotion to our King is our wives. To the wives, the same applies to your husbands. And then, if the Lord has blessed us with children, that next external outlet for the love of Christ to flow through us is to our children. It's to our children. The enemy has been effective in persuading people to embrace a willingness to sacrifice our children. And in some cases, if you happen to be anywhere around Plymouth, Massachusetts, literally sacrificing our children. But in other areas, in other circumstances, figuratively, you know, we sacrifice our children. And what I mean by that is we deprioritize our substantive spiritual engagement with our children, and we outsource that to other people. That is not what God's desire is for us. There's a reason why God has brought your children into the world through you. God has given parents a particular grace, anointing, and ability to serve our own children well. There will never be anyone who can be to your children with God what God has ordained for you and I to be. That's just the truth. So as you're making your transition, let this be the day where if you're already committed, man, do not keep weary in well-doing. Serve the Lord well through the way that you serve your families. If this is a new concept for you, let this be the day where you reverse the course to where others lead in the spiritual formation of your children, but that you take that leadership responsibility. And there's lots of people that talk about Jesus as a servant leader. One of the greatest ways for us who are called to be leaders in our families and established as leaders, one of the greatest ways that we are, one of the greatest ways that we serve our families is by leading well. It's by leading well. To the Word of God we go. John chapter 8, verse 44 is where I want to begin the conversation for today's program. John chapter 8, verse 44. Jesus, during his incarnate ministry, was ministering in this particular juncture to a Jewish audience. And he was attempting to convey to them the way of salvation. And he was talking about bondage to sin, slavery to sin, and how that sin sickness requires a remedy. And there were some Jews who said, we have never been slaves. We are sons of Abraham. Abraham is our father. And I'm just like, come on, man. But in the course of addressing that particular audience, Jesus makes a statement that is as true today as it has always been, as it's been demonstrably true. And it also has been true since the moment that Jesus said it and the Apostle John documented it. It's just as true today as it was then. And Jesus says this in John chapter 8, verse 44. He says, you are of your father, the devil. And you want to do your father's desires. He, the devil, was a murderer from the beginning and does not stand in the truth because there is no truth in him. When he, the devil, lies, he speaks out of his own nature, for he is a liar and the father of lies. Two things Jesus says that Satan is. One, he's a murderer from the beginning. It is from that vantage point that you can gather the right understanding that all murder, and murder very simply is the termination of innocent human life. Innocent human life. Jesus says Satan was a murderer from the beginning. Because of that, you can rightly assert that murder flows from Satan. The next thing Jesus says is that Satan, in addition to being a murderer from the beginning, Jesus says when he speaks lies, he speaks out of his own nature. Because he is a liar and he is the father of lies. Both concepts, a murderer from the beginning and the father of lies, were meant to convey similar notions. Just as I mentioned that murder flows from Satan, guess what else flows from Satan? Lies. The father of lies and the murderer from the beginning are meant to convey the same notions, that lying and murder are the legal terminology, are the fruit from the poisonous tree, if you will. This is what is produced from Satan. Lies and murder come from Satan. And whatever context you see lies and murder, know that they come from Satan. We are living in a time, and this is why God tasks his children to engage in warfare to cast down lying logismos, lying ideologies. This is why the Lord says through the Apostle Paul to the church of Colossians, I'm writing so that no one will delude you. What is a delusion? A delusion is a deception that combines with that deception an element of seduction. But when you understand what Jesus was saying, as the Apostle John recorded in John 8:44, is that this delusion, deception combined with seduction, comes from the father of lies. Back to Colossians 2, I'm writing so no one would delude you through fine-sounding words and persuasive argument. The delusion, if not checked, metastasizes into full-blown captivity, Colossians 2:8 says. The means of that captivity, human ideologies and philosophies that are derived from the elemental principles of the world rather than on Christ. It's elemental principles of the world that rival Christ. That's why the Lord calls his disciples to cast down vain imagination, the vain logismos. The weapons of our warfare are not carnal, but they're divinely powerful to destroy fortresses, to destroy strongholds. We have to combat the lies, is what I'm saying. The first command God gave to mankind, to be fruitful and multiply. It was fruitfulness and the multiplication of image bearers that set the course for filling the earth and kavashing the earth, subduing the earth, engaging with the terra firma for the express purposes of establishing maximized human flourishing. Fruitfulness and multiplication was connected to human flourishing. God has said in his word, children are a blessing from the Lord. The fruit of the womb is a reward. God said that. Yet our culture has adopted a position that says children are a burden. Children are an impediment to the good life. Children are a hindrance to the good life. Children are an obstacle to be overcome in order to embrace one's dream. To truly involve and to truly experience a fulfillment in life, you need to avoid children, or at best, sideline them. You need to pursue your education. You need to pursue your dream job. You need to pursue your dream business. Don't let children keep you from your dream. And along the way, we've allowed the elemental principles of the world and fine-sounding human argument that appears at various points as persuasive to get our culture to kind of adopt a Sex and the City kind of disposition. And it's not until it is too late, because there's a biological reality for our sisters, that God has given us childbearing years intentionally. And there have been many, many a conversation after the fact from those who pursued kind of the Sex and the City kind of pursuit. We want to live in the metro area. We want to have, the red bottoms. We want to have this job and have these things, only to realize, man, I chose this instead of family formation. And the unfortunate reality is that the foundational building block for all civil society is the family. But before you even get to civil society, foundational building block for the Lord's church is the family. Before you even get to the building blocks for the Lord's church, there is one institution that has been tasked with the ability to cultivate multi-generational faithfulness to God, and that is through the family. We have got to confront the lies, because our young men and our young women are struggling. Our men and our women are struggling. And a part of the reason why we're struggling, because at various points, we've succumbed to the father of lies.
5: And now, Stand on the Word with Tony Perkins.
6: Our word for today comes from Matthew chapter 7, verse 13. Enter by the narrow gate, for wide is the gate and broad is the way that leads to destruction, and there are many who go in by it. Because narrow is the gate and difficult is the way which leads to life, and there are few who find it. Jesus is essentially giving an altar call to his Sermon on the Mount, an invitation to enter the kingdom. It is difficult to enter the kingdom because the gate is narrow. It is difficult because it is a decision to leave behind the desires and wants of our fallen nature and choose the way of Jesus. As the Sermon on the Mount makes abundantly clear, the kingdom of God is counterintuitive. It is counter to the culture of this world. Responding to Jesus' call to enter the kingdom is difficult because it does not come naturally. It only comes by the Spirit. To find out more about our journey through the Bible, go to frc.org/Bible.
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4: Welcome back to the Hamilton Corner. Abraham Hamilton III here. As we were discussing in the first segment, simply put, our society is reeling from succumbing to the father of lies at many, many points. You know, what God says about his image bearers, what God says about children, that our culture is rivaling what God says. And we see, you know, horrendous instances of moms killing their children. Multiple fronts, not least of which is through the term we use as a euphemism for it, but it's just child murder, but we call it abortion. And we shouldn't be shocked that in a society that lauds child murder as a constitutional right, that when you murder the child in utero, or pursuant to Massachusetts's currently adopted law, and that reflects New York and some other states, that allows basically the child to be slain at any stage in the 40-week gestational process, we shouldn't be surprised that some will take it to even kill children outside of their mother's womb. And our young men and our young women, and I would say even men and women in general, we are struggling in our society. And a lot of the struggle is because we are succumbing to the father of lies. I'm grateful to have here on the program with me my wife, and I guess I should say mother of six children. I'll never forget one time we were somewhere, and I don't remember how many children you had at the time, but you were pregnant. And it's like, another one?
8: Yeah, like it's a horrible thing.
4: Like, wow. And before you might stop and to think that this exclusively comes from people in the world, it actually happens in the church too.
8: Too many times from the church.
4: Because as I said in the first segment, in spite of the fact that God says children are a blessing from him, there is an aversion and even an hostility towards children in our society that even affects professing Christ followers. That many in the body of Christ view children as a burden, as a hindrance. And guys, we have got to get out of this mindset. So, Maria, thank you for joining me here on the program again.
8: Thank you for having me.
4: I shared with you, and this is a chart, and at the appropriate point, Jeff, would you throw it up on the screen for the people that are watching the show, that NBC did a survey, a poll of people, and let me get the polling data. Whenever you read a poll, you should do this. I do this whenever I get a poll. I always want to see what is the sample size, right? Because if you get a poll, let's say I poll five people, and I poll five people who all live in New Orleans, and the poll asks the question, do you like crawfish? And all respondents, all five say they like crawfish. And I say, whoa, new poll has come out. 100% of respondents enjoy crawfish.
8: Right.
4: But you don't understand what's the sample size, where's the sample taken. You know, so you want to make sure you have a representative sample. This is basic statistics for those who may not know. But this survey, they surveyed 30,196 adults, including 2,970 adults ages 18 to 29 years old. And this survey was conducted between August 13th and September 1st of 2025. All right. This poll was published September 8th of 2025, and there was a portion of the poll specifically that pertained to those 18 to 29-year-olds. And they were asked the question, which of the following is important to your personal definition of success? So the survey asked, which of the following observations or notions or ideas are important to your personal definition of success? The poll provided 13 different options for the respondents to identify three of the 13 as important to their personal definitions of success. And then the poll ranked them according to how these people voted, right? So the categories for the respondents were females who voted for Harris, and these are 18 to 29-year-olds. Females who voted for She Who Shall Never Be President, the remix. Males who voted for She Who Shall Never Be President, the remix. Females who voted for President Trump. And males who voted for President Trump. And the categories that they were invited to respond to, which of these are important to your personal definition of success? They included things like achieving financial independence. That was one.
8: The first one.
4: Well, for some respondents.
8: Yeah.
4: Having a job or a career that you find fulfilling.
8: Mm-hmm.
4: Owning your own home. If you're watching the show, you can see the categories on the screen. Being spiritually grounded. Having enough money to do the things you want to do. Having children. Having no debt. Using your talents and resources to help others. Being married. Having emotional stability. Making your family or community proud, being able to retire early, fame and influence. These are the different items. And so the respondents were invited to choose three of these 13 items that they found important to their personal definitions of success. One of the things that struck me first of this poll, and I've talked about the poll in general before, but I want to drill down a bit, was that, well, amongst males and females who voted for She Who Shall Never Be President, some of their primarily things that they found to be important to their personal definitions of success were pretty similar.
8: Mm-hmm.
4: You know,
8: they share the same worldview, if you will.
4: There it is, because yeah, it seemed that they shared the same worldview.
8: Yeah.
4: But when it came to people who voted for President Trump, the things between the males and the females were very different, starkly different, which indicated, though these males and females ages 18 to 29 both voted for President Trump, it seems that their worldviews were completely different.
8: Mm-hmm.
4: One of the major distinctions, and just get right to it, again, it's on the screen for those who are watching the show, among the young males who voted for President Trump, guess what was number one? Number one, the first thing that they found important to their personal definitions of success was having children. That was number one for the males. Now, if you think about that, there was a time in American history when that would have been the first thing that was stated by the females.
8: Right.
4: No matter who they voted for.
8: Yeah.
4: The first thing that they would have said, or the second or third thing, would have been having children. But amongst the females who voted for President Trump, the females who voted for She Who Shall Never Be President, the remix, and the males who voted for She Who Shall Never Be President, the remix, having children was not even within the top five. Not in the top five. Then, and I'm going to bring you in on this, and this shows how much we as a society have embraced, in terms of worldview and ideology, embraced positions that are contrary to what the Lord teaches us. That even amongst the males who voted for Trump ages 18 to 29, being married ranked number four for them.
8: Out of order.
4: Now, for the females who voted for President Trump, being married didn't come in until number nine.
8: Yikes.
4: It wasn't in the top three. Having children and being married were not in the top three for females who voted for President Trump. Having children and being married wasn't even in the top 10 for females who voted for She Who Shall Never Be President, the remix. Guys, we have... Dorothy, we ain't in Kansas no more.
8: I was just going to say, we have an epidemic. Like, this is satanic.
4: It truly is. And what I'm driving toward with this is that when this poll first came out in 2025, There were a lot of people that, but amongst female Trump voters, both and male and female Harris voters, they view having children as being very, very low on their priority list of what is important to their personal definitions of success. What do you think this kind of information and data points like this, what do you think is suggesting to us about our society?
8: You know, when I think about our society, I think about the pillar and ground of truth and how important the church should be in our society, but how unimportant it is today in the United States of America, which is the country we live in. That's what we could talk about because we are living in it.
4: Unimportant,
8: right?
4: Generally, or unimportant to certain segments of our society?
8: Unimportant to society as a whole. Like, unimportant, it is not the pillar and ground of truth. Truth is absolute and truth is universal, meaning that truth and what dictates what is true in our society should come from the truth, who's a person. And the church is supposed to be advancing the truth.
4: Yeah.
8: The church is weak in the United States. And so if the pillar and ground of truth is not advancing truth, then our society does not know up from down. How can we expect the unbeliever to know truth? How can we expect unbelievers, whether voting for, I can't say the way you say, for Harris or for Trump, to actually desire what is right and good and holy? They're not going to, the church is not advancing truth. So when we see this, it is easy for the believer to say, it's them over there. It's those secular people. It's the outside. They're the ones that don't want to be married or don't want to have children. It's the, it has infiltrated the body of Christ and it has weakened it. Because we have scores of people today, and let me just narrow it down to women. We have scores of women today who have grown up in a culture and with this idea, and again, the culture that has infiltrated the body of Christ, with this idea that it is not a worthy time or expenditure of your energy and giftings and talents to pour into a family. That is not something worthy. It is not something that we strive for. What do we strive for? They've told us, the women who voted for Trump, right, who have a closer worldview, if you will, to the to Scripture, we would assume, right?
4: We would hope.
8: And that is kind of, I doubt that. But okay, but

0: lies and murder cannot be separated, right? Like, mm-hmm. this is who he is. There is no truth found in him. Mm-hmm. So when the church, who is supposed to be the pillar and ground of truth, meaning the leader in what is right and true for the society, for the community. Remember back in the day, what happened in a community that arose? You would have a bank, you would have a church. Mm-hmm. And the church would be the grounding place.
1: You have people that move into a new area, a new territory. One of the first things they want to establish as they're building their homes, one of the first things they would establish would be a church.
0: Yes.
1: A church building, a place to gather to worship.
0: You would have your homes. Publicly. You would have your church. You would have your banking. You would have your jail. You would have your police. You have law and order. You would have the church is the pillar and ground of truth because God said it. Mm-hmm. And so we've allowed these lies that the culture has spewed, the anti-God, anti-Christ, demonic ideology to infiltrate the church, and then now the church is weak. And in the church, we're saying, oh yeah, I want to be married. I want to have kids, right? Let's just extend grace here. You know, that we want to be married, we want to have kids. But we don't want to devote as a mom. We don't want to devote our lives to our children. Like, not really. Because we really do, truly do, we want financial independence. You know, so even if I have the children, even if I have the husband and the children, I really just want financial independence. So my gift is my talents, it's not good enough to just 100% operate within the home to raise a generation of believers. No, we are going
1: to invest in you,
0: to invest fully in your children. Like, why is that not positive anymore? Like, why is it that we are not embracing this idea where we raise up young women saying, man, it is honorable. It is honorable. This is something that gets under my skin. I'm sorry, I'm going to stop yapping so you can take over.
1: Go ahead.
0: One thing that gets under my skin. Why is it that we'd say that we have sacrificed our career for our children? Like, mm-hmm. that mentality already from its onset is unbiblical. Because what we're saying is that what carries value is our career, and we are sacrificing it for our children. So what carries more value in that statement? It is our career. It is our financial independence, right? It is what the women that voted for Trump say.
1: In this
0: from this poll. That's right, Lord. I don't want to, Jesus help me. I don't want to, go beyond the poll.
1: And to be clear, just so in
0: You're
1: case
0: right.
1: for those who are listening, who haven't been able to watch in addition to listening, that what we're talking about is this NBC News poll. And what my wife is talking about right now is that amongst females who voted for Trump, when they were asked what are the top three notions that contribute to their personal definitions of success, the women who voted for President Trump said number one for them was achieving financial independence.
0: Yep.
1: That's what you're referring
0: to. Yeah, and number two, having a job and a career.
1: Yes.
0: Number three, owning your home.
1: Yes.
0: All of it is financial independence.
1: Yes,
0: it
1: number two was having a job or a career that you find fulfilling. And number three was owning your own home.
0: Yeah. So why is it, even in the church, we say this. We say, for us stay-at-home moms, we'll say, we sacrifice our career so that we can raise our family. That is unbiblical. I'm not saying that we cannot have careers. Please hear me, because then, they'll go crazy. That's not what I'm saying. What I'm saying is that we have raised a generation of women who really think that the value is in the personal independence, the financial independence, owning your own home, the career, and all that. And when you sacrifice that, then you're being holy. Like, what?
1: So the question then is, well, why and what has happened to our sisters who would say that the career is the value?
0: Because they've embraced the lies from the devil. Mm. That's what I'm saying. As a society, again, the church is not advancing the pillar as a pillar and ground of truth. The society and the secular ideologies and the satanic worldviews are infiltrating the body of Christ. So what do we tell our young girls? Go to school. Please study hard. Get a degree. Get financial independence and make your life. And then your husband will come and you'll have a family and it'll be jolly, right? But then if you really are going to be holy, then you're going to sacrifice your career for your children. That's upside down and backwards.
1: So I want to, and you hear the music, it's disrespectful, yes. I want to ask you just plainly and give you some time during the break to kind of work this out in your own mind. Then what needs to be the communication in terms of how our values should be ordered? And when I say values, I mean what it is that we value, right? What should be the bases for determining what we should value, and for what our sisters should value? What should be the foundation or bases for that? You're listening to and watching the Hamilton Corner. Yeah, we're getting into the thick of it. God's word says children are a blessing, but do we really believe that? Like, for real, for real.
2: I'm Steve O'Dell with Mission Network News. Maharashtra State just became the

0: 14th domino in India to fall to religious restriction, with an anti-conversion law now in effect. Bible for the World's John Podaiti says,
1: each time a state passes it, the restrictions get tighter and tighter, the penalties get more stringent.
0: The law bans religious conversion through broadly defined allurement, making it easier to target Christian outreach. Yet God is moving.
1: You thought every time a law like this comes out, we think, okay, it's going to shut down from there. And then often it's from the same very state that just passed the law. We'll get a request, you know, we need 20,000 Gospels of John here for our outreach activities. I'm like, wow, I thought, you know, you guys would be backing off a little bit, but you're not at all.
0: Pray the people of India know and follow Jesus. And at Transform Iran, Bible translation for many of Iran's ethnic languages is on the cusp of breakthrough, but your help is needed. Here's the beginning of John chapter 4 in the Gilaki language. Lana Silk with Transform Iran says they have begun assembling translator teams for 20 other ethnic languages. These are local speakers who will create authentic content despite the great personal risk.
2: We've had people arrested. We've had people who we still haven't had word for that are unaccounted for.
0: Silk says openness to the gospel is happening almost exclusively in the Persian-speaking part of Iran, but that's less than half of Iran's population. Pray for the work and consider partnering financially to help spread God's word into more languages. 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I'm Steve O'Dell.
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4: Welcome back to the Hamilton Corner. Abraham Hamilton III, as well as my wife Maria Hamilton, and we're having a conversation. In light of where things are in our society, I made the statement before we went to the break. God says children are a blessing. The fruit of the womb is a reward. Yet in our society, it doesn't seem like we believe that. And before we went to the break, you were making a point concerning the view of for our sisters that career and financial independence is what is valued, as opposed to having a biblical view of the value that God says children have.
5: So, you know, when we say that, when we make the statement that we sacrifice our careers, because I did, okay? So I did not continue in my career so that I can raise my children. Like, I did that. So I understand. I'm not trying to talk from outside. I did sacrifice my career for my children. When we say that, we are hoping that what is received is that we have valued our children over our career. That's what we're hoping. Because, right, we put something down to pick up something more valuable. That is what we should desire. That's what we're hoping that we communicate. But what my encouragement is that we would genuinely examine our hearts, mm-hmm. right? Because a lot of the times when we say we sacrifice our career for our children, what we are truly feeling in the inside is that, like, a real heart introspection is that our career has so much value. Don't you realize what I have done? Look, the gold that I have placed on the altar for you. Mm-hmm. That can, in the innards, if you will, really have a stronghold in our hearts where the culture is dictating to us that really I have put what I really valued over there because this I know God wants me to do. Right. So then when we say, what is it that God wants to do? Why is it that I'm so passionate about this? We go back to scripture, like our opinions. You and I literally were raised in this culture the same way everybody else was. Right. Yeah. Like, I was told, go to school, get a degree, get a career, do it. Mm-hmm. I did it. Right. But the Lord radically opened our eyes because we went back to the plain word of God. And what does he say in Psalm 78, which I just read to the kids yesterday and discussed it with them? Such a powerful Psalm of Asaph. And it's so interesting because the Lord, the word of God is replete with instruction for their believers. Like, it literally is the manual for life, right? Mm-hmm. So all of us, fathers, mothers, husbands, wives, single men, single women, it all applies, right? It applies to children. So when we are reading the scriptures and we hear things like in Psalm 78, where he says, You know, and I'm not going to read it all because it's long, but there's instruction and there's, you know, the instruction to incline your ears to the sayings of old. What we've heard, we will not conceal them to their children, but tell to the coming generations the praises of the Lord and his strength and his wondrous works that he has done. For he established his testimony in Jacob. God is saying to his people, because remember, we're separated unto, right? The body of Christ today.
4: A peculiar people.
5: Peculiar people. What are we supposed to be doing as the pillar and ground of truth? We are supposed to invest real time, real energy, real giftings, real talents into raising the next generation. Excuse me for getting started. I'm really passionate about this. Raising the next generation of believers, whether they're 4 or 18, the next generation of believers to know God, to know him. To know his wondrous works, his miracles, who he is, his character, to know God. Why is it not a worthy cause? Why is the body of Christ not seeing it as a worthy cause to invest yourself, your talents, your giftings, your intellect, your knowledge, your love for God into these children? Why are we seeing them less than? Why do we see them as a burden? Because the devil does not want us to raise a generation of believers. He wants the church to be quiet in a little corner.
4: If existing at all
5: in the community. Just within your four walls. And he does not want us to raise a generation of believers because he doesn't want a strong church. Because a strong church advances and he cannot contend with a strong church. So why does he convince us women to go outside and to look at other things is more valuable because of that? It's his work.
4: I remember Maria and I met in the Harris County District Attorney's Office where we were both working. That's how we met. And I remember your boss at the time, when you notified your boss that you wanted to transition to being a homemaker, and it was a five-alarm fire because you were doing very well, thriving in your role in the district attorney's
5: office. And I loved it. I remember walking in those. Remember we went through the metal detectors? Yeah, I remember walking in that building and looking up. It was a marble building, beautiful building, people just everywhere. And I remember thinking, I can do this for the rest of my life. I loved what I did. I still love it. Like, I really love the idea of, like, helping people walking through trauma. Like, as prosecutors, you know, for you, you literally had to deal with people. I loved the emotional side of it, the helping them, the helping them understand what has happened and how to navigate this thing they're about to have to testify. Yeah, they have to testify and face the defendant. You know, like, that's traumatic. I loved helping them through that stage of life. It's a difficult stage of life. It's you know, they'll never forget it. I loved it. I would do that for the rest of my life until the Lord showed me what he has called me to as a wife and a mother. And what he called me to was something greater, more value. So did I give it up? Yes, willingly. When my boss told me, you're going to throw away your career, you're throwing away your degree. My family members told me, you wasted the years in college. That it's not true. Those are lies. And how did I know it was lies? Because God had opened my eyes to the truth of his word. And the truth of his word superseded the lies of the culture.
4: I remember I had a conversation with someone saying something similar, saying, man, your wife she's gone to university. She's got her degrees. She's established in her career. Why would she want to throw that all the way? And I just simply said, oh, she's not throwing it away. She's made the decision to invest her time, her talent, her skills, her ability, her gifts, the anointing that God has given her. She's made the decision to invest that into our family,
5: yes,
4: into our children. That is not wasted at
5: it's
4: all.
5: It's worthy, man.
4: It is glorious that she's made the decision to make this type of investment. And then this was a guy. He's like, oh, I never thought about it like that. And the question that I'm asking right now, in our society, why don't we think about it like that? You know, one of the things I've been talking a lot about, you know, when we're born again, that God draws us into personal, lifelong, obedient relationship with Jesus Christ, in which our character is transformed into Christ's likeness, and then our Lord transforms our values into kingdom values. And I said that kingdom values simply are, we now, because we're born again, and our eyes have been opened, we now value what the King values.
5: Yeah.
4: That us being peculiar people manifests itself even in our peculiar valuation of what life consists of.
5: And listen, so when we are wives and moms, that time period is short, right?
4: It
5: to
4: really
5: give
4: is.
5: Yourself fully to that during those years is extremely pivotal so that they can know who God is, right?
4: The children.
5: And that's what I'm doing. Like, I'm not trying to just be home and, like, you know, clean. I don't prefer that. I literally want to be home so that I can shape the character. We were just talking about as I walked in here, things that I need to address with the character of our children right now that we're seeing. I have to do that for the glory of God, for the glory of God. So when I came to the realization that that is not only more valuable than what the culture was selling me, but that that is what God desires of me, man, 100% all in, both feet in, let's go. There's going to come a time where the children become adults and the Lord calls me to something else. And I give myself fully to that because it's all for the glory of God.
4: Mm-hmm.
5: But to elevate other things above this calling of being, of raising the generation. I'm talking about intentionally raising the generation of believers, okay? I'm not talking about just being home and watching The View. Ain't nobody doing that.
4: We ain't watching The View, period.
5: Period. But we're not watching none of that. I'm not sitting around the couch. We're literally working. Like, we're doing the work of God. There's going to come a time where other things come into play. And my giftings, my talents, my abilities that God gave me, the experiences I've had, will be invested into those things. You know? Glory to God. It's for the advancement of the kingdom. But I think we have it wrong because we've allowed the enemy, the father of lies, to dictate. And then we take it a step further, and I'm going to shut up because I know you want to say something. This culture of death is a... what comes from this culture of self-aggrandizement. It is a self-actualization. It is the God of self. What makes me happy? What makes me fulfilled, right? It's what these people said, the independence and all that, the careers. It is what makes me valuable. I'm God. And when you follow the enemy, because he says, yes, you're God. Yes, yes, yes, you're God. When I'm God, what leads, all those lies lead to death, which is what we're murdering our babies today.
4: Oh.
5: We're murdering the babies. Oh. The ones that God says invest in, the one that he says, hey, what does he say in verse 7 of Psalm 78? That they should put their confidence in God and not forget the works of God, but keep his commandments and not be like their fathers who forgot the Lord.
4: Mm.
5: So we are not investing in them knowing God and knowing God generationally. What we're saying is they're a burden because they're not pleasing me anymore. So now we can kill them. We can kill them in utero. We can kill them out of the uterus. We can kill them because death is what the enemy wants. And that's what we're buying into. And the church is weak in this area.
4: Mm. Romans 12 immediately came to mind where the scripture says, I appeal to you, therefore, brethren, by the mercies of God, to present your bodies as a living sacrifice, holy and acceptable to God, which is your spiritual worship. Do not be conformed to this world, but be transformed by the renewal of your mind, that by testing you may discern what is the will of God, what is good and acceptable and perfect.
5: Amen.
4: This is God's word to Christians in Rome, admonishing them to refuse to be conformed to the world around you, which presents the notion that there are genuine, true believers who can nevertheless be conformed to a worldly mindset. And God says, don't do that.
5: That's right.
4: Don't allow the world to set your values. Don't allow the world
5: That's right.
4: to set your priorities. Instead of being conformed to what exists in this world, in this world system, be transformed by the renewing of your mind.
5: So you know what's interesting? Because we're living in the time where you know, there's a lot of mental health issues. And the common question is not how are you, it's how's your mental health? So
4: a
5: common question. But even in the church. And so I've gone through postpartum depression. After baby number two, I went through a time where I was irrationally sad.
4: Mm.
5: And nothing that was happening around me that was all positive when I thought about it made me happy. It was horrible. Like, I'm like, what is this? It was demonic. Anyways, I got over that. But
4: how long a duration would you say that lasted for you?
5: So people are going to be like, oh, that was nothing. But it was 1 week. Mm-hmm. It was 1 week of torment. And let me tell you why it was 1 week. Because of God. Because of the grace of God and the glory of God. Mm-hmm. Not because of me. It was 1 week because I realized this is irrational. Like, literally, I have a great husband. I have a great home. I have two wonderful children. I have a car. Like, I have all the things that they tell you make you happy. Why am I sad? It was irrational. It was demonic. It was hormonal. But it was, the enemy uses our hormones during postpartum to really mess with our heads. Mm-hmm. And we can believe him. And when we believe him, we wallow in it and we allow it to extend. What should we do? We cry out to God with everything in us. Mm-hmm. We consume the word of God. We pray. We ask our sisters to pray. We ask our church to pray for us. The Lord delivers from demonic attacks. Mm-hmm. And that's what this is a demonic mm-hmm. attack. So when we wallow in it, we believe the lies that say it is these children's fault that I am not happy. Because remember, the chief end of mankind, according to the world, is to make yourself happy. But the chief end of mankind, according to Scripture, is to know him and glorify him forever. Mm-hmm. So which
4: to
5: one's going
4: to
5: be?
4: Know God and glorify God forever.
5: Amen. To know God and glorify God forever. Thank you. So we literally have two polar opposites.
4: Competing worldviews.
5: Competing worldviews at the end of the day.
4: One is true and one is a lie.
5: Why was my stint with postpartum depression short? Again, by the glory of God, not because of me. But I realized I was able to identify the lies because the Holy Spirit indwells me. Mm-hmm. I was able to identify the lies and I was able to overcome by the power of the Spirit of God delivering me. Mm-hmm. We come back to what is true. Mm-hmm. What is true? And so, but the world is inundated with the lies that lead us to murder, lead us to end those things in our lives that we don't want because it's not making us happy. Guys, the church cannot believe these lies. We can't believe these lies.
4: You referred to the scripture where the Lord says that he establishes his church to be the pillar and ground of truth. The Lord invests his church in society to serve in that capacity, to be a conveyor and protector of what is true.
5: Yes.
4: Protecting the truth of sound doctrine and conveying the truth of sound doctrine. But what happens if the pillar and ground of truth succumbs to lies?
5: There's no, I mean, literally, that's why the overwhelming majority of people are doing what they're doing. This is why we see the culture looking like what it looks like because the church is not being the church.
4: Well, thanks be to God that what is doesn't have to continue to be.
5: Amen.
4: And I know that the Lord, the scripture gives us this witness, the truth of it. And we know this experientially, that the Lord always maintains a remnant.
5: Amen.
4: And always maintains a witness. But this is one of the areas that we have to boldly engage. God is the one who says that children are a blessing. And on my side, as a husband and a father, I have a responsibility to likewise uphold the truth of God's word and to understand, oh, this is valuable. This is why, guys, I say every day that you're transitioning from your part-time job.
5: Amen.
4: To your full-time jobs, because value is where the King has placed value.
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8: It's Crazy Money Day. Hi, I'm Chuck Bentley with My Money Life from Crown. In 1969, bank teller John Conrad walked out of a bank with $215,000 in cash, then disappeared. For more than 50 years, he lived under a false identity, successfully avoiding capture. Only at the end of his life did he reveal who he really was. Imagine spending half a century looking over your shoulder. That's a high price to pay for money. The lesson isn't simply that crime doesn't pay. It's that money gained without integrity never brings the peace it promises. Proverbs 10:2 says, "Ill-gotten treasures have no lasting value, but righteousness delivers from death." Financial shortcuts may appear attractive. 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As Proverbs 22:1 says, "A good name is more desirable than great riches." 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True wealth is measured by the integrity with which we earn it, manage it, and use it to honor the Lord. 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
9: Should there be a sequel to Young Washington? Hi, this is Dave Zanotti. Let's talk about it today on the Public Square. Lots of people are asking that question, and of course, it's so fascinating, and we are so thankful that the film Young Washington has come out to get that part of George Washington's stories up and on the screen. Now, we've got a few issues here and there about creative license and the way that certain things were done and certain pieces of the story were stretched a little. One of those pieces has to do with George Washington's love life. The film depicts him as courting a woman who he didn't court because she was already married. Yes, Sally Fairfax was already married by the time that this portion of the film was depicted as George Washington's being a suitor to her. So that was a little bit of creative license. But what is interesting that is not covered in this film is the story of George and Martha Washington. So we asked Dr. William B. Allen, one of the most esteemed authors on Washington in America, if there was going to be a sequel to this movie, what would he prescribe? And fascinatingly, he said, I would make it a love story. I would tell the story of Washington's life and service through the wonder and the beauty of their marriage. I'd tell the story of George and Martha Washington. Well, we hope that someone hears that and takes good counsel and would do just that thing. One thing I can tell you is if you'd be interested in an audio version of what that might look like or sound like, can I encourage you to visit us at the Public Square, go to Christmas in America, and check out Christmas in America 1783, I'll Be Home for Christmas. It's a story about the love of George Washington and Martha Washington, and how George Washington made one continual promise to his wife. When the war was over, he'd be home for Christmas. And how he kept that promise in 1783. This is Dave Zanotti on the Public Square. Thanks for listening.
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12: Hello, friends. Would you like to hear an amazing fact? In 1886, Australian prospector George Harrison noticed gold in an outcrop of rock on a farm near present-day Johannesburg, South Africa. He had stumbled upon the main reef of the Witwatersrand, which is destined to become the richest gold field ever discovered. Harrison reported his find to the government, and he was awarded an official discoverer's claim. What followed was one of history's greatest gold rushes. Thousands of prospectors flooded into the region, and the mining camps rapidly grew into Johannesburg, making South Africa the world's largest gold producer. The Witwatersrand Basin stretches roughly 250 miles. Since its discovery, miners have extracted more than, catch this, 110 million pounds, or approximately 1.6 billion troy ounces of gold. The region has produced roughly 40% of all the gold ever mined in human history, far surpassing the famous California, Klondike, and Australian gold rushes all combined. Mining companies have followed the underground gold-bearing reefs miles underground, creating some of the deepest and hottest mines on Earth. The staggering wealth has come at a terrible cost. Tens of thousands of miners have died in the process. Nevertheless, the amount of gold is almost unimaginable. If the Witwatersrand gold were melted into a single wire, there would be enough to encircle the Earth with a gold ring roughly half an inch thick. The irony is, Harrison, who discovered history's greatest gold field, did not realize the staggering value, and he sold his claim on November 16, 1886, for 10 pounds and walked away. Then he basically disappeared from history. You know, Pastor Ross, it makes me think about where Jesus says in Matthew chapter 13, 44, there's a wiser man. He finds a treasure in a field. He sells everything he's got to buy the field. This man did not know what he had. And it's, you know, Jesus said, what profit is it if you gain the whole world and lose your soul? For $10, he gave away the biggest gold mine in the world. Mm-hmm. It's hard to imagine.
13: That's an amazing story. And interesting enough, Pastor Doug, that mine or that region is still producing gold even now. So more than 100 years, it's been producing gold. And I understand there's still a lot of gold.
12: Yeah, they think that they still, 40% of it is still underground waiting. And I was, I had to ask you a few times how to say the name of that mine. How do you say it again?
13: Witwatersrand.
12: Yeah, because you speak a little Afrikaans. For me, it's Witwatersrand. But the I was in South Africa with Stephen years ago, and we went to visit the mine, and we went way, way down these elevators, and it's hot down there. And I can't imagine. I guess they have some of the deeper mines. It's so hot, the miners have to work in shifts because it's like 110, 115 degrees, even with air conditioning. Mm-hmm. And yeah, what people will do for gold, but many miss the gold that Christ is offering us through the riches of his grace. And we have a free offer that talks about how you can be rich, friends.
13: The most important treasure you can ever find is the grace of God. If you'd like to get the book, it's called The Riches of His Grace. It's easy to do. Just call the number 800-835-6747, and you can ask for the book. It's called Riches of His Grace. You can also dial #250 with your smartphone and say Bible Answers Live, and then ask for the book that way. It's called The Riches of His Grace. We'll be happy to send it to anyone who calls and asks. And as they say, the price is right. It's free. Just call. Well, Pastor Doug, before we go to the phone lines, we always like to begin with the word of prayer.
12: Amen.
13: Dear Father, we are so grateful that we do have this time where we can just open up your word and study together to, in essence, mine for that precious gold of truth found in Scripture. So bless our time together. Be with those who are listening. And we ask this in Jesus' name. Amen.
12: Amen.
13: Now, if you have a Bible-related question, the number to call here to the studio is 800-463-7297. Again, that's 800, God says, 463-7297, and we'll try and get your call on the program this evening. And Pastor Doug, we're going to get right to it. Our first caller is Ethan in Texas. Ethan, welcome to Bible Answers Live.
14: Hi, good evening, pastors.
12: Evening.
14: I wanted to ask, how did the apocryphal books make it into the Bible in the first place, and can we fully trust the decision-making process behind excluding them?
12: Okay. Well, when you say, how did they make it into the Bible, they're not in the typical Protestant Bible. In the Catholic Bible, in English, it's called the Douay translation. You'll find the apocryphal books, and it'll include 1st and 2nd Maccabees, and I think it'll have Bell, and I can't even remember them all. But when they were picking which books were to be included in the Bible, now, when you talk about which books are being included, by the time of Jesus, there was no discussion or argument about the Old Testament. So we're really just talking about the New Testament books. They needed to meet certain criteria. The writers needed to either be apostles, have seen Jesus personally, like Paul, or be close associates. Mark probably dictated his gospel from Peter. And so, and then they needed to cross-pollinate. They referenced each other. Theologically, they're in harmony with the rest of Scripture, and they were quoted by the early church fathers, meaning the early church fathers recognized these books. They identified them. The apocryphal books sort of appear out of nowhere with no one else referencing them, at least several of them. Now, there might be some historical benefit to the Maccabees. That's sort of an intertestamental set of books, but they weren't recognized by the church or even the early Jewish believers as inspired.
13: You know, Pastor Doug, we got a book talking about the Bible. It's called The Ultimate Resource, and I think you might even touch on that, what makes the Bible books the Bible. So call and ask. The number is 800-835-6747. You can ask the book. It's called The Ultimate Resource, or you can dial #250, say Bible Answers Live, and then ask for the book by name. We'll be happy to send it to you. Thank you, Ethan. Good question. And we've got Eric in Louisiana. Eric, welcome to Bible Answers Live.
15: Good evening, pastors. Thank you in advance for answering my question. I tend to get myself involved in some debates online covering various biblical topics. One of the things that gets brought up is prove something biblical is true or prove God is real without using the Bible or religion. What do I say to that to respond to that?
12: Well, I think that there's a lot of evidence that God is real. I've got a message online. Can you prove that God exists? If you just do Doug Batchelor YouTube, can you prove that God exists? So there's a message on that because I was an atheist and I needed a lot of proof. And I believe that there is overwhelming proof that there had to be a super intelligence that, you know, obviously is what we would call God. Someone might say, well, he's an alien, but I mean, you know, super intelligent. There's only one God, the Bible says, but there I go. I'm quoting the Bible. And if, you know, you can't really say, well, I'm going to prove the gospel story without using the Bible, because the Bible is the historical document that records the gospel story and why Jesus died for our sins. But as far as proof for God, just the incredible complexity of life, the symbiotic relationships that could never have evolved. They, you know, when they first came up with the idea that life happens spontaneously, cells were very simple, they thought. They didn't have the super microscopes we have now. Now, when you look with electron microscopes and some of the other even more sophisticated microscopes at even a single cell of life, one single cell is filled with thousands of machines and the chemistry that's happening, the signaling and the communication in the cells in your body between the other cells. It is so extremely sophisticated. And the diversity of life on this planet, if everything evolved, you would have had a lot more things all evolving the same color and the same species. But the diversity, no amount of time, no billions or zillions of years is going to account for all of this working in harmony. And the Earth being the perfect distance from the sun, so the oceans don't boil, the right atmospheric combination for the gases. I mean, they call it the Goldilocks planet because it's not too hot, it's not too cold, we're just right. Everything about Earth is just right. The way the oxygen settles, I'm so glad that my feet are on the bottom and my nose is on the top. Otherwise, I'd be walking on my nose. So, I mean, you know, that's being a little silly, but even just how little people come out of big people. Our new magazine that we came out with on creation, I think you'd really be blessed by that, Eric. Share that with your friends. And it shows from science and logic and reason why there has to be a God. And then you can take them to the Bible from there.
13: The number to call is 800-835-6747. You can ask for the magazine. It's called Creation or Evolution, and just filled with all kinds of interesting facts and information, and it's a great sharing resource. You can dial #250, ask for it by name. It's Creation or Evolution. It's the name of the magazine, and we'll be happy to send it to anyone who calls and asks. All right, we've got Larry in North Carolina. Larry, you are on the air. Welcome to Bible Answers Live.
16: Hello, good evening, Pastor.
12: Evening.
16: My question is dealing with the harvest of the world, mm-hmm. as it's referenced in Revelation, chapter 14, 16, and 19. Mm-hmm. In 16, it has the saved being reaped first, and then the loss in verse 19. But if you go to the parable of the tares and the wheat in Matthew 13, it's the reverse. The tares are harvested first and then the wheat. So does it make a difference between who is first and who is next, and or why is there a difference between Revelation and Matthew?
12: Well, I don't really think there's a difference. I think that what's being described by Jesus in Matthew 25 or here in Revelation, your answer's in 1 Thessalonians, where it's giving you a picture that the Lord will descend from heaven, the dead in Christ rise. So here they are being reaped, or you might say gathered together. And at the same time, Paul says, and is it 2 Thessalonians, Pastor Ross, the wicked are destroyed by the brightness of his coming. Mm-hmm. So there's a judgment happening to both almost simultaneous.
13: And maybe to add to that a little more, so if you're reading the parable, it talks about the righteous being gathered, the wheat, and it says they are taken to the barn. So you have the gathering of the tares first, and then you have the wheat gathered and taken to the barn. The barn is a symbol of heaven. And it is true, before the righteous get to heaven, the wicked are destroyed at the brightness of Christ's coming. But But just before the wicked are destroyed with the brightness of Christ's coming, they are caught up to meet Jesus in the air. And then the wicked are destroyed with the brightness of his coming. So both are correct. It depends whether you're talking about when the righteous make it to heaven, the wicked already are destroyed by that time. But when the righteous are caught up to meet Jesus, that happens first, and then the wicked are destroyed at that same time. So just depending which perspective you're looking
12: at. It's a great separation. You know, Jesus said the hour is coming in which all that are in the graves will hear his voice. They that have done good, the resurrection of life. They that have done evil, the resurrection of damnation. So at the end of the millennium, there's a special judgment for the wicked. And so in that sense, that's happening later. But when Christ comes, his coming is destroying the wicked that are alive at that time. And that's spoken of more in Daniel chapter 12, when Michael stands up. And the wicked, they're gathered in bundles and burned. So he's describing the ultimate judgment of both parties.
13: All right. Thank you, Larry. Good question. We've got Vivian in Nevada. Vivian, welcome to Bible Answers Live.
17: Thank you, pastors. May God enrich you both.
12: Well,
17: my question comes from Ecclesiastes 10 and 19, where it says, money answers everything.
12: Yeah. Let me read what it says just before that. He says, a feast is made for laughter and wine makes merry, but money answers everything. He's basically saying it's not that money is the answer to all the problems. Why do people love money? He doesn't say money is evil. Speaking about Paul now, he says the love of money. The reason that he says money answers everything is, well, if a person is short on food, well, if you get money, you buy food. If you don't have clothes, you don't have a house, your money will buy those things. Money can also throw a party and make you popular, at least temporarily. When someone says, I was mistreated, you say, well, all right, how much are the damages? Money is used to settle the differences. Right now we've got a very litigious society, and it's because lawyers are getting such big settlements. They're wanting everybody to sue everybody because they get a third when they do it that way. So I think Solomon here is speaking with a little bit of cynicism. He's a king. He's the richest king, or one of the richest kings who's ever lived. And he can see through when people are wanting financial favors. So he's not saying that money is spiritually the answer to everything. He said money can solve a lot of problems.
13: And often, when you read Ecclesiastes or Proverbs, Solomon is just stating reality of life. And
12: vanity of vanity.
13: That's right. He's not necessarily condoning everything. He's just stating the reality of what people are valuing. And then, of course, he wants to bring them to the true riches that we spoke about at the beginning of the program, the glory of God's grace and what's really important in life.
12: Yeah. Solomon says, rejoice, young man, in your youth and enjoy yourself, but know you're going to be brought into judgment for all these things. And the book of Ecclesiastes closes in chapter 12 by saying, here's the conclusion of the whole matter. Fear God and keep his commandments, for this is the whole duty of man. For God will bring every work into judgment with every secret thing, whether it's good or evil. So Solomon is saying, let me tell you about the vanity of life. He says, I tried this and it was empty, and I tried this and I tried this and I built and I tried to satisfy myself with pleasure, and all was vanity. So he's talking about the world's perspective and then pointing people to the ultimate source. So,
13: all right, excellent. Next caller that we have is Linda in Massachusetts. Linda, welcome to Bible Answers Live.
18: Good evening, Pastor. Such a pleasure.
12: Well, thank you, Linda.
18: I just wanted to ask you, after Judgment Day and after the 1,000 years in Judgment Day comes, how long is that going to last? Is it going to be days, weeks, months? Could you please give me an answer?
12: Yeah, well, when you say Judgment Day, the judgment is really divided in three parts. I don't want to make this confusing, but there's an aspect of judgment that happens before Jesus even gets here. Peter says judgment must begin at the house of God. And if Jesus is dispensing rewards when he comes, he knows what these rewards are. He knows who's saved and lost when he comes, because the righteous are caught up. So something's happened before he even gets here. So that's called the pre-Advent judgment. Then there's a judgment that happens during the 1,000 years where the books are opened. The righteous are wondering, why is this person in heaven? Like us, what's his name, Stephen, might be saying, well, what is Paul doing here? Paul was stoning me when I saw him last. So there's going to be some questions that are asked why some people are not there. That's the millennial judgment. Then there's a final white throne executive judgment that happens at the end of the 1,000 years. And it doesn't tell us exactly how long that judgment lasts, but it says all nations are judged, and then God rains fire down upon the wicked, and they are devoured. And on the ashes of the purified world, after each person is punished according to what he deserves, God makes a new heaven and a new earth.
13: Also, just to give you a verse on that, Revelation chapter 20 talks about the devil being bound for 1,000 years. And then it says, at the end of the 1,000 years, he shall be loosed for a little season. So that little season time period, we don't know exactly how long that is, but it's long enough for the devil to, you know, deceive the wicked who are resurrected at the end of the 1,000 years. And the judgment takes place, and then the wicked mount their attack upon the New Jerusalem. Mm-hmm. Fire comes and devours them. So the closest time period we have is, the Bible says, he must be loose, speaking of the devil, a little season. That's Revelation chapter 20, verse 3. Again, we don't know what that is. That could be weeks, could be months. Mm-hmm. I don't think it's going to be years, but it's long enough for him to gather the wicked to attack the city.
12: Yeah. Yeah, I think it says in Hebrews that Moses was willing to forsake the pleasures of the world for a season. Mm. So, but it's an indefined period of time. He said, I'm not going to go after the pleasures of the world, but I'm going to store my treasure in heaven.
13: All right, we've got Douglas in California. Douglas, welcome to Bible Answers Live.
19: Hi, pastors. Love you.
12: Thanks so much for calling, Douglas.
19: Yeah, I'm calling to see... Is hypnotism biblical?
12: Well, first I would say that there is real hypnotism, that it does happen, that people can be, they used to use the word mesmerism because it was named after someone named Mesmer who supposedly could hypnotize crowds. The devil can do that. But when you surrender your mind to another person for him to be manipulating your thinking, you're asking, is it biblical? It's real, but I don't think a Christian should do that because, when you surrender your mind or your will, it's almost like you're temporarily possessed by that person, and maybe that person's possessed by a devil. So I would counsel against it. I know a few years ago, people were going to take classes, or they were going to a hypnotic therapy to stop smoking or lose weight, and someone said, oh, this really helps. I needed this hypnotism, and I'd be very suspicious about doing that.
13: Mm-hmm. I think the Bible tells us quite clearly that we don't want to open up our mind to any spirit other than the Spirit of God. Mm-hmm. And even when the Holy Spirit does come and fill the mind, we still have our own will. We get to choose. And the mm-hmm. Bible says, choose you this day whom you will serve. So whenever somebody loses that ability to choose their actions, their words, what they do, or what they think, that's a dangerous place to be.
12: Mm-hmm.
13: All right. Thank you, Douglas. Good question. We've got Alan in California. Alan, welcome to Bible Answers Live.
20: Thank you, gentlemen. Bakersfield, California here. My question is Revelation 21:8. Now, it mentions the groups of people that will not are going to burn mm-hmm. in the lake of fire during the second death. And all translations, the first person they list is cowards. Now, I can think of 1,000 things I'm terrified of, you know, hornets and axe murderers. I mean, so where does that leave me? What's a coward?
12: Well, I think some versions actually say the fearful, the abominable, the unbelieving. Here he's speaking especially people who are afraid to stand up for their faith. And if you're ashamed of Jesus... Jesus said, well, if you're ashamed of me in this wicked and sinful generation, I will be ashamed of you when I come. But if you confess me, I will confess you. So, yeah, I don't think Pastor Ross likes snakes very much.
13: No, I don't.
12: But that doesn't mean it's going to keep you out of heaven. And I'm not especially scared of spiders. I just killed one today, but they don't scare me, but they sure scare some people. So if you've got, what is it, acrophobia or something like that, fear fiber, spiders, it's not going to keep you out of heaven. But he doesn't want us to live in fear. The Bible tells us that perfect love casts out fear. Several times when the disciples were afraid. Now, don't be discouraged if you experience fear, because the apostles did too. But Jesus then rebuked them. He said, why are you so afraid? Where's your faith? So sometimes the Lord has to remind us to trust him and not to be wringing our hands and be fearful. So, but it's normal. I mean, you said axe murderers. I mean, I don't stay up at night and worry about an axe murderer coming to my house. I go to sleep.
13: And I think in the immediate context of Revelation talks about at the end of time, two groups of people, those who worship God and those who worship the beast power. Mm-hmm. And one of the tactics that is going to be used at the end of time is, well, there's going to be economic pressure placed upon those who refuse to go along with these religious laws that contradict the word of God. Mm-hmm. And there will be many, probably the vast majority of people at that time will go along with these religious laws, not because they believe in them, but out of convenience. Mm-hmm. They might not agree. They might even know the truth, but they cowards in that sense where they just go along with the flow and they don't stand up for what is right. I think that's really the point that's been emphasized, Jay, in the context of worship.
12: Yeah, hope that helps a little. Thank you, Alan.
13: All right, we got Robert in Washington. Robert, welcome to the program.
1: Hi there. Thanks, Pastor Ross.
13: And your question?
1: Evening.
12: Evening.
1: Yeah. Yeah. I was just reading not too long ago in 2 Corinthians chapter 4 about the inner man and the outer man being discouraged and things like that. Some people say that there's like another spirit or person living inside us kind of thing. Does that have anything to do with 2 Corinthians 4:16?
12: Yeah, let me read this for our friends listening. By the way, I've got friends and sometimes I sign their birthday cards, and if they're older friends, I give them this verse, 2 Corinthians 4:16, which says, "Therefore we do not lose heart, even though our outward man is perishing, yet the inward man is being renewed day by day." So Paul is simply saying here, your body, the outward man, the one that people see on the outside, maybe getting old and gray and wrinkled. Don't be discouraged, because as a Christian, you can be born again every day. And the inward man, you're being sanctified. You're growing in faith and patience. You're being renewed in the likeness of Christ. And so outward man, the physical body, inward man, the spiritual character, who you are. It's not, like a bipolar problem.
13: Mm-hmm. And, you know, when you read the Bible, there's always this idea of, you know, we are living not for this world, mm-hmm. not for material things. These bodies are getting old. We're really living for heaven, as mm-hmm. it speaks in Hebrews chapter 11, talks about the champions of faith and of Abraham. It says he was looking for a kingdom whose builder and maker is God.
12: Yeah.
13: That was his ultimate home. I mean, he endured here on the earth, but he realized this world is not his home. And I think Paul's echoing that. It says, don't worry too much about what you see here. There's something much better. And that's really where we want to focus. We want to be renewed day by day spiritually by the word of God.
12: He says that, you read on, he says, while we do not look at the things that are seen, but the things that are not seen. So this is temporary, but the things that are not seen, they are eternal. So that's a good answer.
13: Good. Maybe time for Hector before we go on the break. Hector, welcome to the program. We have about a minute.
21: Hello.
12: Hi, Hector. You're on the air.
21: Hi, good evening. I have a question. I was talking to my friend last night, and he told me that I know the inner what we got, and he was taken. He told me there is a Bible that had the book of Enoch. Is that true?
12: Well, the Bible does tell us that there was a book of Enoch. The book of Enoch was a, you might say, an allegory that was written during the Babylonian captivity, and many of the Jews knew about it. They did not view it as scripture. I would compare the book of Enoch to, today we've got a famous allegory called Pilgrim's Progress, written by John Bunyan. And there's a lot of inspired statements in there, but it certainly shouldn't be part of the Bible, and he wouldn't want it to be. So some devout Jew wrote the book of Enoch, and there is a passage in there that says the Lord is coming with 10,000 of his saints to execute judgment on the ungodly. It is not written by Enoch. It had never been quoted before Jude. It's never referenced by Moses or anyone else. You would think that if Noah had somehow kept a book of Enoch and it had made it through the flood, that Moses or somebody, one of the prophets, would have referenced it before you get to the New Testament. But the best we can tell from New Testament history and the Old Testament is that this is something that came up. I think it's mentioned in the Babylonian Talmud, or it was written during the captivity to encourage the Jews. But they did not regard it in the Old Testament scriptures. The Jews did not regard it as a part of the canon, and it was not included. Jude quotes from a statement, but that shouldn't shake us. Paul even quotes from a Greek poet, but it doesn't mean all the Greek poets were divine. Don't go anywhere, friends. That's our music. We're going to take a break and have more Bible questions in a moment.
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1: Welcome back to any that joined us along the way. 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
1: Yeah, so you've got about 70 years between us. So give us a call. We'll do our best. My name is Doug Batchelor.
2: 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And if you have a Bible question, the number to call is 800-GOD-SAYS. 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All right, Pastor Doug, I think our next caller that we have is Linda in California. 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
1: Good evening.
3: I have a question. Can you explain to me the significance of Psalms 137, verse 9?
1: Yeah, let me read verse 8 and 9. This is a psalm, and actually, if you look in the beginning, it says, the first verse, by the rivers of Babylon, there we sat down. Yea, we wept when we remembered Zion. The children of Israel were carried off to Babylon. The Babylonians slaughtered the people in the city. They burnt the temple. They burnt their houses, destroyed Jerusalem. And many, like I said, were slaughtered. And you read verse 8 and 9, it says, O daughter of Babylon, you who are to be destroyed, happy is the one who repays you as you have served us. Happy is the one who takes and dashes your little ones against the rock. Now, yeah, that sounds pretty brutal. Basically, he's saying that when vengeance comes, the one who metes out the vengeance, there is going to be satisfaction. But let me go a step further than that. If you go to the New Testament, it talks about Babylon being judged. Babylon's not a person, it's a system of religion. And the daughters of Babylon, they're an organization. So you've got Babylon and her daughters. And so there's a judgment of Babylon that is written in Revelation. If you read Revelation chapter 18 and 19, I think are talking about the judgment of Babylon. It's spiritual. It's not humans as much as nations that are being judged during that time.
2: Yeah, just to add a little more, Pastor Doug, talking about Babylon in Revelation, it talks about her judgments being in proportion to what she has done. So the pain and the sorrow that she has brought, mm-hmm. she

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1: Hi, thank you for taking my question. I was just wondering, my son was forced to be born premature, and so he never took a breath. His lungs were not developed, and I just wondered, since he was a baby, he had a heartbeat, when we buried him, will I see him in heaven? And if so, will he recognize me?
2: Well, I would say yes to the first part. Maybe no to the second part. The only reason I'm saying is, when a baby is first born, does it recognize its mother? Not right away. They kind of go through a bonding. But I think that there's a promise in the Bible that the children of saved parents will be brought to them. If a child dies before the age of accountability, those babies are innocent. They will be brought to the parents, and you will have the pleasure of that baby looking up and recognizing you. And, you know, bonding, I should say, with you. And I know that few things are more difficult than losing a child. But there's that verse in 1 Corinthians chapter 7. It talks about that the believing mother or the believing father has a sanctifying influence on the children. So the children are saved based on the faith of the parents before the age of accountability. And I think that's the way most scholars interpret those verses.
3: You can just imagine, Pastor Doug, in the resurrection, you have these angels bringing the children of those who died, placing them in their mother's arms. What a reunion that'll be.
2: Amen.
3: The verse you're referring to is 1 Corinthians chapter 7, verse 14. If somebody wants to look that up.
2: Thank you.
3: We've got Derek in California. Derek, welcome to Bible Answers Live.
4: Yes. If Jesus was mentioned in the Old Testament, what would be the earliest point mentioned?
2: In the beginning, God. The reason I say that is because John begins his gospel by saying, all things that were made by him, and without him was not anything made that was made. And so when you say, when is Jesus first appearing in the Old Testament, I think it's right there in the beginning when it says God created. God created all things through Christ, you read. And you can read in, is it Hebrews chapter 1? Through Christ, he made the worlds. Mm-hmm. So I would say the first verse. Now, if you're wondering about what they call a Christophany, where Jesus seems to appear in a human form on earth, would that be when he came to Abraham and with two angels before? That would be when Abraham, you know, is talking to the Lord, and he has quite an intercession there for his nephew and for Sodom and Gomorrah before the angels of judgment come. Starts off, three men come to Abraham and Sarah. Two of the angels go on to execute judgment and to rescue Lot. And Abraham is there left talking to the Lord. And we believe this is Christ prior to his incarnation. When Joshua falls down to worship this angel in, fourth chapter, it's before he goes against, Ai? Anyway, the angel of the Lord says, take your shoes off your feet. The place where you stand is holy ground. We're not to worship angels. You read in Revelation 19, do not pray to angels. But that angel says, take off your shoes. This is holy ground. And Joshua worships. We think that was Christ.
3: Joshua chapter 5, verse 15. 14 and 15. Yep.
2: So those would be some, but not the only places. When one of the angels of the Lord appears to the parents of Samson, they say, what shall we call you? And he said, why do you ask after my name? It is wonderful. Well, you go to Isaiah, speaking of Jesus, it says his name is called Wonderful Counselor, Mighty God, Everlasting Father. So that may have been another Christophany. So there's several in the Old Testament.
3: All right. Thank you, Derek. We've got John in Connecticut. John, welcome to Bible Answers Live. You're on the air.
5: Yes. Good evening, pastors. My question goes to Genesis, the first chapter, the beginning. Mm-hmm. In the beginning, God created the heavens and the earth. The earth was already there, was already in place. Now, the earth was formless and empty. What happened? Did God have to destroy the earth and then renew it? Because I've heard this. there's a

0: TV evangelist now. He gives this theory that the Earth was inhabited by angels at that time, and they rebelled. God had to destroy the Earth and renew it and start all over.
1: Yeah, that's a very colorful story. It's not in the Bible. When God tells us there in Genesis, in the beginning, he created the heaven and the earth was without form. He's just talking about the shapeless, chaotic condition of the earth before he began organizing, creating, and bringing. It's like a lump of clay, and then you give it to the artist. That's all that God is saying. There's nothing in the Bible about it being inhabited by fallen angels and they all needed to be destroyed. That's just a colorful legend. Some people misunderstand Genesis chapter 6, where it said that when the sons of God saw the daughters of men, they were fair. They say, oh yeah, these were fallen angels that had sex with humans, and then they had babies that were giants. And Jesus is pretty clear. Angels are not plumbed the way humans are. They don't have those relations with people. It's saying the children of Seth began to intermarry. The sons of God, those are the descendants that still worship God, began to intermarry with the daughters of Cain and their descendants. And then through those marriages of believers and unbelievers, soon sin filled the world. And the reason that the children were big is just called genetic vitality. They were big and strong. It's nothing about aliens or fallen angels. And I've heard all kinds of strange stories here. But no, God came to this corner of the universe, and the earth was a chaotic, shapeless void or mass, and he began his creative work.
2: All right, thank you, John. Next caller that we have is Tyler in New York. Tyler, welcome to Bible Answers Live.
3: Hey, good night, Pastor. Thanks for taking my call. My question is pretty simple. It's about, I was wondering what age was Absalom when he rebelled against his father David? Mm-hmm. And the reason why I ask that is because in 2 Samuel 15, it says, after 40 years that passed, and then later on in 2 Samuel 18, David referred to him as a young man. So I was just wondering, like, what was his age?
1: Yeah, well, you caught a spot there in the Bible where there is a discrepancy. In some of the ancient Hebrew manuscripts, it says after 4 years. Some of the translators saw what they thought was, we would say in English, it was 40. And so they put down 40. But that doesn't make any sense. I think it's talking about 4 years after Absalom returned from his being banished in the land of Moab. Keep in mind, Absalom's great-grandmother was Ruth. She was a Moabitess. And he had been banished for killing his brother Amnon. That, I think, is a place where you would say that there was a corruption or a scribal error in the scroll, and they didn't know whether is it a 4 or a 40. Some have thought, well, maybe this is when Absalom turns 40 years old. And that could be, but that he's doing this for his birthday. But then you'll find other manuscripts that it says it's a 4. So the scholars I've heard are back and forth on that.
2: Mm-hmm. Interesting to know. I'm just looking at it. Yeah, Josephus, the Jewish historian, refers to this, and he says 4. So after 4 years, after he came back.
1: Right.
2: He's exiled for a while, then he came back. It appears 4 years, and then part of those 4 years, or at least 2 of the
1: years.
2: That's
1: what he's stealing the hearts of the men of Israel.
2: Yeah. 2 years, he didn't see his father's face, and then after that, he did. Mm-hmm. And then, of course, he led this uprising against David.
1: He burnt Joab's field so he could get his attention.
2: Yeah.
1: It's quite a story. So I hope that helps a little bit. You managed to catch one of the very few places in the Bible where there's a discrepancy in the number, but it was probably 4, not 40 there. Thank you.
2: All right. Next caller that we have is Jakin in Ohio. Jakin, welcome to the program.
4: Hi. Thank you for taking my call.
1: Yes.
4: My question is, how can evolution and the Bible coexist?
1: Well, there's no problem with microevolution in the Bible. Let me explain. God has created all of his creatures where there is evolution within a species. The two dogs on the ark probably look something like wolves or big coyotes or something. And from those two dogs, through breeding in and out certain traits and qualities over thousands of generations, look at the diversity that you have in dogs. You can have a Chihuahua, you can have a Great Dane, a Mastiff, you can have a dog with no hair, you can have a dog that's nothing but a ball of hair. There is so much difference in dogs, but all of them are dogs. That's called microevolution. You have rabbits, the rabbits in the desert. They've got the great big ears so that they can dissipate more heat. And then you've got the rabbits that are up by the North Pole. They turn white in the winter and they get short ears to conserve heat, bigger feet too, for snowshoes. So they're both rabbits and you can actually crossbreed them. So you could call that microevolution. Macroevolution is where an alligator turns to a bird. There's no example of that anywhere in the observable world. They have no fossil evidence that says that, I mean, you know, they'll find a new species and say, well, maybe this was the link between the cow and the whale. Well, we've got cow bones. We got whale bones. We have no half whale cow bones. Mm-hmm. But they say that the cow actually evolved into a whale, that the whale used to be a land animal. I mean, and it's so bizarre, the theories, and they change every few years. So I don't think there's evidence for macroevolution.
2: There's a verse in the Bible where it says God made of one blood all of the different nations of the earth. And based on our DNA, there is great diversity. Just look at human beings. They come in different sizes, different colors, different shapes of eye, hair color, and yet they're all human beings. They mm-hmm. all have similar DNA, but the DNA is diverse. Mm-hmm. And God is a God of variety. However, a human is a human and a monkey is a monkey. Two separate things. So I think we see that even today.
1: Yeah. Yeah. In Greek mythology, they had people half horse, half human, but no, that's just mythology.
2: Yeah.
1: It doesn't happen.
2: All right. Thank you.
1: But, you know, you would enjoy our magazine on creation and evolution. What does the Bible say about that? And we'll send you a free copy.
2: The number to call is 800-835-6747. You can ask for that magazine, Creation or Evolution. You can also dial #250 on your smartphone, say Bible Answers Live, and then ask for it by name. We've got Justin in Nevada. Justin, welcome to Bible Answers Live. You're on the air.
5: Hi, pastors. How's your night going?
1: We're doing good. Thank you for calling and asking.
5: Mm-hmm. In Hebrews chapter 4, verse 8, why does it say Joshua in the New King James? And in the King James Version, it says Jesus. Why wouldn't New King James just say Jesus?
1: Well, because the New King James translators realized that Paul in Hebrews is actually talking about Joshua. The name Jesus is the same as the name Joshua. Jesus is sort of the Greek pronunciation of the name Yeshua. You know, in English we say Joshua. It's exactly the same name. It's like when you got Judah in the Old Testament, you got Judas in Greek. If you look in the New Testament, it'll say in the days of Noe. Well, that's Noah. So sometimes the King James translators, they would use the Greek pronunciation instead of the Hebrew pronunciation. In this verse, in chapter 4, here the writer is speaking of Joshua. He's saying, if Joshua had given them rest, meaning if the ultimate rest was when they came into the promised land, then why would David later have spoken of another day? Today, if you hear his voice, do not harden your heart. So he's saying, well, back in the days of Joshua, when he brought them into the rest of the promised land, if that was the ultimate rest, then why would David be looking forward to another rest? And so he's making an argument that Jesus is the real Joshua that gives them rest.
2: All right. Great observation. Thanks for calling. We've got Lori in Alabama. Lori, welcome to Bible Answers Live.
6: Yes. Good evening, pastors.
1: Evening.
6: My question is, the Bible says that Jesus drank wine. Was it fermented?
1: Yeah, great question. If you look, and Pastor also look it up for me, in Matthew at the Last Supper, Jesus said, take this cup, drink it. I will not drink it again until I drink it with you new in the Father's kingdom. So for the Passover meal, and then I'll get to the feast in a moment. For the Passover meal, the bread was to be unleavened. Leaven represented, it's a process of fermentation, that there's a fermentation before they bake bread, but you were to have nothing that represented fermentation because that bread was the body of Christ, which was perfect. And the grape juice was to be unfermented because it was the perfect blood or life of Jesus. So at the wedding, in the first miracle where Jesus turns the water to wine, is this fermented? No, the word wine is also used for grape juice in the Bible. And the reason they say, well, why did you save the best for last? They don't mean the best like the hard stuff. That's thinking like we do in our culture today. They could get fermented alcohol all year long. You can have fermented alcohol that'll last for years. You can only get the fresh, good, pure grape juice that's not been reconstituted during the harvest. And they're wondering, where did Jesus get this grape juice? Jesus and each one of those pitchers, I think it holds like 20 gallons. Jesus did not make, 120 gallons of booze for a party. So when you think about all the problems that alcohol brings in. Now, I've got a book on alcohol and the Christian. We'll send you a free copy of that. But alcohol brings so many problems into our society that it's hard to imagine Jesus as his first miracle saying, okay, everybody, this one's on me. And getting everybody drunk.
2: The verse you're referring to, Pastor Doug, Matthew 26, verse 29, and then also Mark 14, 25, and Luke 22, 18, basically all say the same thing.
1: Yeah.
2: There's another lesson behind that story in John chapter 2. When Jesus turned the water into wine, it was a living parable, you might say. You have a wedding, and in the Bible, a wedding often refers to Christ's reception of his kingdom or his bride. But in order for the wedding to take place, well, there was a problem. They had run out of wine, and Jesus performs the miracle of turning the water into wine, and then the governor of the feast gives his approval. And really, the interesting thing about that is it's sort of a miniature of the mission of Christ. He would come to the earth, and he would provide a sacrifice. He would shed his blood, symboled by the wine, and through that, the wedding or marriage supper of the Lamb could take place, and the Father gave his approval, because before Mary, he accepted the worship of Mary right after the resurrection. He said, I haven't yet ascended to my Father in heaven. Mm-hmm. After Jesus comes back from the Father, then he receives the worship of the disciples.
1: Right.
2: So there's a lot to that experience.
1: That's a good point.
2: It's more than just a miracle. It was teaching a
1: lesson.
2: It's
1: an allegory, allegory of what was going to happen in his mission. Very good.
2: All right, next caller that we have is Les in Alabama. Les, welcome to Bible Answers Live.
7: Thank you, pastors.
1: Yes, sir.
7: I have a question. My question is, when's the crucifixion of Christ satisfy the 3 days and three nights that he spent in the heart of the earth, according to Matthew 12:40?
1: I think Matthew 12:40 has been often misunderstood. And for our friends that are listening, let me read this to you. Jesus here is talking about Jonah. And he said, I'll start with verse 39. An evil and adulterous generation seeks after a sign, and no sign will be given to it, but the sign of the prophet Jonah. For as Jonah was 3 days and three nights in the belly of the great fish, so the Son of Man will be 3 days and three nights in the heart of the earth. And the men of Nineveh will rise up in the judgment with this generation to condemn it. Now, it's interesting, when Jesus mentions this in Luke chapter 11, he says, as Jonah was assigned to the Ninevites, so the Son of Man will be to this generation. He never even mentions, and this is in verse 30, Luke 11, verse 30, as Jonah became assigned to the Ninevites, so the Son of Man will be to this generation. He never mentions the 3 days and three nights. Heart of the earth, people assume that's just talking about the tomb. It is the tomb, but it includes when he began suffering and he would be in the midst of the world, in the hands of the devil. The word there for heart is cardia. We know cardiac. We recognize that word. And the word for earth, it means the world. So when did Jesus begin suffering for the sins of the world? Was it after he died on the cross and they put him in the tomb? Or did his sufferings begin in the Garden of Gethsemane Thursday night? After he prayed the third time, not my will, thy will be done, he then wakes up the disciples. He says, now is the hour. Several times earlier, even when Jesus turned the water to wine, he told his mother, now is not my hour. Mm-hmm. His hour had come to bear the sins of the world. Jesus suffered and died beginning Thursday night. So he was in the hands of the devil, suffering for the sins of the world, the penalty of sin. Thursday night, Friday night, Saturday night. So you don't need to move the crucifixion day to Wednesday based on this one verse in Matthew, because it's the heart of the earth is really talking about he was in the clutches of the devil for 3 days and three nights, suffering for the sins of the world. And we have a book on, we do. We got a book on the sign of Jonah.
2: Just call and ask. We'll be happy to send it to anyone who does so. The number is 800-835-6747. And you can just ask for the book. It's called The Sign of Jonah. You can dial #250 on your smartphone, say Bible Answers Live, and then ask for it by name as well, The Sign of Jonah. And Pastor Doug, you just touched the surface of it, but it's really a great study, a very deep study. Mm-hmm. So call and ask for that. We got Abel in Alabama. Abel, welcome to the program.
8: Thank you. My question is, if Saul inside the Old Testament, if he'll be able to go to heaven because he sinned?
1: Yeah, well, that's a great question. And Saul, there's Saul in the New Testament. He becomes Paul, becomes an apostle. He will go to heaven. Unfortunately, King Saul, though he was chosen by the Lord and given chance to be king, he became proud and he became rebellious against God. In fact, he at one point commanded his soldiers to kill all of the priests of God. When he found out that David was going to be king in his place, Saul tried to kill David for several years. He hunted him. David would forgive him. David would have a chance to get even, and he wouldn't. And Saul said, I'm sorry, I won't do it again. But then he couldn't help himself. And the Bible says that the Spirit of the Lord left Saul, and an evil spirit came, and he began to have problems with demonic harassment and guilt, and he was paranoid. It's kind of like that wicked King Herod, when the wise men said, we would like to see the King of the Jews. We understand the King of the Jews. We saw his star. Where is he? And Herod said, Oh, yeah. When you find him, let me know. I want to worship him also. Well, he was lying. He was terribly threatened and jealous. And that King Herod, he not only killed one of his wives, he killed several of his sons because he was so afraid that everybody was plotting to take away his throne. And Saul was so afraid. And finally, when Saul saw, like Adolf Hitler, when he realized that the war was lost and he was not going to make it, he committed suicide. King Saul, when he saw the Philistines had killed his sons and he was lost in the battle, he fell on his sword. Unfortunately, if I was going to guess, now God ultimately knows everyone's heart, I think that King Saul is not going to make it to the kingdom, that he grieved away the Holy Spirit. But that's not a very happy thought. Be more like Saul of Tarsus that turned into Paul.
2: Well, Pastor Doug, we're going to take just a few moments here and answer some of the email questions that have been sent in. So here we go. Question number one, must the person be baptized in order to be saved?
1: Well, there will be many in heaven that were not baptized. You've got a lot of Old Testament characters that are heroes. There's no record that David or Abraham or some of the patriarchs were baptized per se. They went through the Red Sea or they went through the Jordan River, but we're not practicing baptism. But baptism is part of the new covenant, one of the ceremonies Jesus instituted. And, of course, the ministry of Christ begins with John the Baptist baptizing. Jesus endorsed his ministry, and the ministry of Jesus ends by his telling us, go into all the world, teach and baptize. So it's a priority with Christ. If a person can be baptized, they should be baptized, and you can get our free book on this. What does the Bible say about baptism? How do we order that?
2: That's right. It's called Baptism. Is it really necessary? And it answers this question with a lot of Bible verses. The number to call is 800-835-6747, or you can dial #250 on your smartphone, say Bible Answers Live. Ask for the book, Baptism, Is It Really Necessary?
1: And friends, if you're thinking about that, let us know at the ministry. We'll try to put you in touch with a Bible-based church that will help you with that ceremony. God bless. We'll study His Word together again next week.
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4: In the new movie Fall 2 Dead Point, two young women make a treacherous trip up Thailand's Mount Kwan. It's a recipe for drama, tension, and peril. In 2022's fall, a young influencer named Shiloh died during a dangerous climb. Now, Shiloh's sister, Jax, is seeking closure for her grief by doing the last climb on her sister's bucket list. Jax is joined by another young woman named Luce and a guide named John. The climb alone is bad enough, but other dangerous secrets lurk along the way. Perpetual Peril gets paired with other intense violence, language, and references to drug smuggling in this PG-13 thriller. So we're giving Fall 2 Dead Point a 2.5 out of 5 for family friendliness. 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I'm Adam Holtz with the Plugged In Movie Review by Focus on the Family.
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7: Thank you, Ron. Thank you, friends, for joining us. So we got a great program planned for you today. 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And specifically, over the last couple of weeks, to DR Congo, Bunia DR Congo, the epicenter of the Ebola outbreak. So a quick update. Our volunteers, we have wonderful volunteers that come in and assemble the radios, the audio Bibles for us. They have incredibly got through about 5,000. We're almost there at 5,000 radios that we want to send. Our friends at MAF have been working on getting all the arrangements for shipping, but they actually received notice from the Congolese government that they weren't allowed to ship Bibles in. That's ridiculous. So anyways, they're working through that. So please be praying for our volunteers to get the work done, for our shipping to Entebbe, Uganda, and then for MAF and their team to be able to get them onto a plane and shipped right in to the DR Congo, where Pastor James Bayansi and his team at Rebuilders Radio will be distributing them in the refugee camps. If you do want to contribute, please, we'd love for you to make a special gift at this time to supply radios to people suffering that need to hear the gospel, but also at this time, special medical and health awareness news, where to go get help, where the UN medical officers are. Pastor James is taking care of all that. We want you to participate with us in the Great Commission. On our program today, talking about participating, Carolee and Riley Sixstrom, they joined us on a missions trip recently. We're going to get them to tell the story. David Bogosian is going to talk about unreached people groups, and we're going to start off the program with Bonnie Sala.
8: Does following Jesus mean leaving your culture behind? I'm Bonnie Sala with Reset. When Daniel's father died, the family gathered together to mourn. Daniel was the only Christian. Some of that week felt deeply right. The community, the shared meals, the songs honoring his father's life. But other moments troubled him. Certain rituals were performed to appease ancestral spirits. Fear, not comfort, surrounded them. Daniel felt torn. Was he supposed to reject everything or accept it all? Neither. The Bible's vision of eternity is remarkable for what it includes. In the Bible book of Revelation, the final picture of God's redeemed people shows every tribe, language, and nation gathered around God's throne, not erased into uniformity, but distinct, present, and whole. God doesn't strip away culture. He redeems and transforms it. And that means some honest sorting. Does a cultural practice bring life or burden? Practices rooted in fear or appeasement of spiritual forces have no place in a life surrendered to Christ. Ceremonies that honor family but become so financially crushing they prevent marriage or break families have drifted from their purpose. But shared meals, music, celebrating life, these are good gifts. In Christ, they don't disappear. They find their deepest meaning. Daniel kept the meals and the songs. He stepped quietly away from the rituals rooted in fear. He was learning what it means to bring his whole culture open-handed to God. Do the traditions of your family bring life, or do they bring fear, burden, and pain? You can bring those questions to Jesus. I'm Bonnie Sala. Ready to grow your faith? Discover practical tools and more at guidelines.org.
7: 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David, always good to have you with us to help us understand missions better and to understand who's out there helping.
9: It's good to be with you guys.
7: So tell us a little bit more as we try to learn about what does it mean to be unreached. You've given us kind of little tidbits, a little bit of some facts and some information. Tell us some more.
9: Yeah, so here we are almost 2,000 years after Jesus gave us the Great Commission, and we're still talking about the unreached. And one of the reasons for that is the unreached often live in places that are very difficult to get to. And a subcategory of that is what we call the unengaged, which is a very interesting thing to talk about because there are still people groups in the world that have never received their first missionary. They have no Bible in their language. They have nobody actively planting churches among them. But there's also the good news that this number, this subgroup of the unreached, is getting smaller and smaller. And we have an alliance that has been coming together and that's going to be meeting this September to talk about these last frontiers of the gospel. These are often small groups. These are groups that live in places like the Amazon, places in China and other places that are very difficult to get to. But the great news is that what God is doing today is an amazing strategy, is that he's raising up missionaries that are from these places to go to these places. And very often they're the best people to go. So in the past, you know, you had to have an American missionary go to a place like India, go up into the interior regions and the mountains and spend 20 years there risking his life to learn the language and culture and then ultimately proclaim the gospel. But now what's happening is God's raising up a tribal missionary movement. And this is very exciting. We saw this where I was in the Philippines. I was a missionary there for 10 years, and you've probably heard of New Tribes Mission, which is now called Ethnos 360. They're one of our members of A Third of Us. And what they've done is they've created counterparts of their ministry all over the world. And these are often tribal-based missionary organizations. So they're recruiting missionaries from tribes that have been reached, and they're sending them out to unreached tribes. And they're so much better because they understand the worldview of tribal people. They know how to learn language much better than we do. You know, many of these people in these cultures, they learn 4 or 5 languages, right? Whereas we grow up just speaking English. And so they're used to learning new languages. They learn them quickly, and they understand the worldview of tribal people. So this is much more effective. So we're seeing this happen all over the world. God raising up a movement of people. And in some cases, they're actually the only people that can go into these areas. So this is why we're very hopeful that actually we can eliminate the phrase unengaged in our generation, that a future generation will never have to speak of this word again, because every people group will have a missionary presence and a church planting movement among them.
7: Yeah, this we sometimes call this near neighbor evangelism. And, you know, it's kind of selfishly, I know this is your segment, but real quick, we've been working with a group called the Guambiano Indians since 1990s, and we built radio stations for them. They've come to us exactly what you're saying, we want to reach the tribe in the next valley over. And so we're setting up a radio station for them to reach them. Again, they know the country they live in, they know the circumstances. Unfortunately, they've been kind of at war with this tribe for generation, but now they want to share the gospel with them. And so, yeah, they know that context that they're in. Who better to reach them than their neighbors instead of trying to send someone from North America? So this is very exciting. So we're members of the alliance. You mentioned Ethnos. We like to always learn who else is part of our fancy club here.
9: One of the groups that I was working with recently, Vision Synergy, is an amazing group. Originally called InterDev, founded by Phil Butler. And they form some of the first partnerships and networks that we saw in the modern era for the global missions movement. Many of these still go on today. They're very big networks and partnerships. For example, there's the BlueMed meeting in North Africa. That was the first one. It was called the North Africa Partnership. And now it's a very big meeting. You have 500-600 people that come together for that meeting. And then Phil Butler went on to form UPG partnerships all over the world. They were the first UPG partnerships ever to be formed. And this continues to this day under the banner of Vision Synergy. And now they talk about networks, UPG networks, which is a very interesting concept, because what you have now in these networks is you have people coming from those unreached people groups to the table with international mission organizations, and they're sitting side by side as equals and working together, which is very, very encouraging. It used to be UPG partnerships involved international groups coming together to collaborate, but now the concept of the network is much broader and is bringing together everybody, and everybody sits there together as an equal and says, how can we collaborate to finish the task among this people group? Now, the very cool concept now is that what God is doing is he's empowering people, let's say in the South Asian context, to come together and say, how do we reach our whole people group for Christ? This is an amazing thing where you're getting people coming together to dream and to envision, what does it look like to see the church formed among our people? This is very cool, because for many people groups, they still don't have this concept of what does Christianity look like for us? And that's where a partnership can really come together, where everyone comes together with this idea, what does it look like for the church to become indigenous in this place? That's the very powerful concept of a network, where we're not trying to come in and bring in our own denomination or build our own empire in a place, but we're thinking more kingdom. And we're like, what does it look like for Jesus to become a reality for these people? Not for our brand, not for our thing, but Jesus becomes the main thing. And that's the cool concept of a network.
7: Yeah, I still find it funny when I travel to Africa somewhere and we go to church and they're all wearing a Western-style suit and we sing Western-style hymns. I'm like, something's not right. And so exactly what you're saying, what does it look like for that culture to embrace Jesus Christ? And what does it do to their culture, not bringing in ours? You are doing great work with Third of Us Alliance. I still fondly look back this past spring. You brought together a number of us, the members, talking about what does it mean to partner with indigenous groups, this networking, this partnering. If people that are listening say, you know, I've got some missionaries at our church, they should probably hear about this. Where can they get more information about the Alliance?
9: So you can go to athirdofus.org and connect with us there. 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It's the way the Great Commission ought to be done. 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And it's so much more powerful when we all come together and say, hey, we all have a part to play in this. We're the body of Christ. No part is more important than the other, and we all need each other.
7: athirdofus.org. 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David, always appreciate your visits.
9: Thank you so much, guys.
7: Well, friend, every time that we at Galcom send out a short-term mission trip, we get one of the team members to come back and to share some stories, why they decided to go on a mission trip, you know, be part of the Great Commission, what God did in their lives, what God did in the lives of the people they served. And so I'm really pleased to introduce you to Cora Lee and Riley Sickstrom. I think it's the first time we've ever done a mother-son interview here on the Mission Compass. Cora Lee, Riley, great to have you with us.
10: Thank you.
5: Thank you. Making history.
7: I understand, Riley, that this was actually your idea to go on this trip. Tell us what inspired you to kind of go to mom and dad and say, hey, why aren't we going on this mission trip with the rest of the church here down to Peru?
5: Well, it started a couple of years ago. I just kind of felt as I was getting older that God was calling me to go on do something to serve him and in his honor, in his name. So I went to a couple shorter mission trips for like weekends or something, to like a Bible camp or something like that to kind of serve there. But then this opportunity kind of came around. It's like, who doesn't want to go to Peru? And then I also get to go and serve the Lord as well. Since I'm not 18 yet, I also need an adult. So then I have to work on convincing my parents, like, come on, one of you guys got to come with me. Let's go. And so my mom said, okay, why not? And so that's kind of how that all happened and to get on the trip.
7: That's great that you really felt God prompting you to serve. A lot of us kind of disqualify ourselves. Oh, I'm not qualified. You know, obviously you're, you know, not a university, you don't have a formal Bible training at a seminary or something, but really you feel God's call on your life right now as a teenager.
5: Yeah, just he's spoken to me in multiple different times of ways I can serve and how opportunities I can serve. So I've been very blessed for that.
7: Excellent. And Coralie, was it paper, scissors, rock between you and her husband who got to go to Peru? Or was this like, no, I'm signing up. Like, this is me. I'm going.
10: Well, my husband just kind of right away said, you've been helping organize this team from the beginning, researching, connecting with the bakers and with Galcom. So I think you should tag along with Riley, which was a bit unusual to have a mother and a son team. We had two other father-son teams on this trip. And so, yeah, it just made it really unique and special. And an opportunity to do this with your son is phenomenal. So hopefully in the future, my husband and daughter can do the same thing as well.
7: Hey, what a great idea. You've started a family tradition. You mentioned the name Bakers, and I should clarify. Kevin and Lynn Baker are on staff here at Galcom. Kevin is a tower rigger, meaning he goes around the world for us building radio stations. And Lynn is our Western region rep. She calls a lot of our partners, praying with them, encouraging them, representing the ministry at churches and conferences. And it's their church, Bethel Evangelical Missionary in Carstairs, Alberta. If you get to Calgary, just head north a little bit, you'll find Carstairs. And they kind of said, hey, they wanted to go on a trip with the church. And so this is great, Coralie, that you made it happen amongst the membership there, had a whole crew go down. Tell us a little bit just so people understand what a missions trip with Galcom looks like. What did you guys do kind of on a day-to-day basis?
10: Well, we went to Peru. And so we were there in Peru for 7 days. And in the time that we were there, we went to 4 different villages. So each day we went to a village and we handed out radios. And usually we had an opportunity to connect with the people of the village and the people of the church there. They were very kind and gracious and fed us a meal. And then in the evenings, we went back to the guest house. Our team was a fairly handy team. And so we actually fixed a roof on the guest house that we were staying. They kind of have an open patio area that had a roof that was cracked and would leak during the rainy season, which is when they can host a lot of their guest groups. And they weren't able to use that space because of the water getting in. So that was kind of a general idea of the day. We would have our supper at the guest house, and then often those team members that still had extra energy, like the young guys, they would head down to the market and go for ice cream.
7: Now, Riley, I got to tell you, we often tell people, don't go eat the street meat. Don't, be careful. You're going to pick up some sort of bug, but you jumped right in, enjoyed the culture, got the whole Peru experience.
5: Well, ice cream isn't meat, so I'm in the clear. We're good.
7: Yeah, but milk products too in other countries too. I wasn't that just trying to be exclusive. But did you enjoy the trip? Like you made the comment about who wouldn't want to go to Peru. So culturally, the experience, did it meet all of those things that you're hoping for?
5: Oh yeah. Yeah. It's just so different from Canada. I'm a tall guy, so it's like I'm staring at the top of their heads. So it's kind of, I can kind of scan and everything. It's see like good spots I want to go check out easily. So it was very, very great to go see things that I wanted to see, other team members wanted to see. It was great to kind of go and pick out those spots in our free time.
7: I'm glad you were able to get the full cultural experience too. I mean, you learn a lot about yourself. We have a kind of a saying, when you go to another country, it's not right, it's not wrong, it's just different. And so I'm glad you're able to embrace that and see. But you were there for ministry, and I'm glad you were. How about a highlight, Riley, for you? Handing out the radios, building things, meeting kids, doing other ministry in those villages. What kind of, like, this is the core memory you're bringing back of ministry that you did there?
5: Core memory for me was seeing how much these Bibles and audio radios meant to these people. For us up in Canada, it's like we have on our phones, we have like so many different versions of the Bible, like just at our fingertips. And then these people are like signing up to get a Bible as fast as they can. When there's leftover Bibles, they're pushing to the front of the line to get it, to try to get one. And then once they do get these, it's like that's all it is to them. They listen to it all day with them all the time. And then, yeah, it's kind of like a wake up call for us, because I'm not good at reading my Bible, I'll admit. I need to read it more. And then these people are like listening to it all the time. So it's kind of like a wake up call, but it's also like, man, I get to help spread the word of God and like change like families and generations to come with just giving them this gift.
7: Here's a little word of advice. If you have trouble reading the Bible, if you get an audio Bible, like one of the ones that you gave out there to the Quechua, now we can get you an English one, 15 minutes a day of listening, you can get through the whole Bible in a year. So if you have trouble reading, hey, you know what, friends? This is for anyone, not just Riley. If you have trouble reading the Bible, you want to get through the Bible and hear it, give us a call. We can get you a radio and an audio Bible in the version you prefer. And you can listen to 15 minutes a day. You get through the whole Bible a year. You do that over and over again. You really get immersed in God's word and get and built up in your faith. And that's exactly what you're, like you said, you're changing generations. You're changing cultures for people because they're getting into God's word in their own mother tongue. So Coralie, now for you, I'm going to ask you kind of the opposite question. I asked a highlight from Riley. Biggest challenge for you? I always ask this question because I want people to know if they're starting to think, you know what? Yeah, I want to go on a mission trip. I want to make sure they know what they're getting into.
10: Well, definitely the biggest challenge for me was the change of altitude. In Carstairs, we're about 3,500 feet and base for our guest house was 9,500. So it's almost triple what we're used to here. And I consider myself to be a fairly healthy individual, but traveling up to the first village, it was over 14,000 feet. And just, yeah, your body goes tingly from shoulders to fingertips. Your head kind of starts to get a headache and you just don't feel well. So it took a couple of days to acclimatize and make sure you take your Gravol and your blood pressure pills if you brought any, wear your compression socks, all the things so that you can actually serve. The first day I had to actually turn around and go back with one of our hosts. She wasn't well either. So we taxied back and the rest of the team continued on for the next 3 hours. So just feeling like I was the weak link, not being able to go and be there when Riley passed out his first audio Bibles, that was really hard on a mama's heart. But I also had the opportunity to go back with our host and visit with her and hear her testimony just through Google Translate. We communicated in Spanish and English. And so that was what God had planned for me that day. So I'm an organized person and I like to know what's happening day to day. And that day's plan was just completely changed, but God knew what was in store. And even in those changes, being open and flexible and knowing that He has a better plan can make all the difference.
7: We often say that the first thing that we're trying to do when we go on these mission trips is to support those local pastors, the local workers. You're with Samuel and Rosa Saxara and their work with Runa Simi. We want to encourage them. We want to bring resources. We want to just to help them in with their work. But the second thing is there's a benefit to us when we go. You mentioned, you know, it was tough on a mama's heart not to be there when Riley was giving out his first radios and audio Bibles. Talk about the mama's heart when you did get to see him in action.
10: Just super exciting from Riley being the one to say, hey, I think we should do this, and just see his faith grow to go to a different culture and see how people live differently. They're so filled with joy and yet they have so little compared to what we have. Just to do a mission trip with Riley, you get to see him as this individual that you've helped grow and shape and pray over. And God is using him and his gifts, his talents, his spiritual gifts to bless the lives of others. It's just an incredible opportunity. I'd highly recommend it to anybody.
7: Now, Riley, our team leads, Alan Shelley White, they organize all our trips and lead them. They mentioned kind of a highlight for them was listening to you talk about the leader of Runa Simi, the host there, our partner there, Samuel Saxara. I want to know just what kind of impact did he have on you that inspired you to kind of get up in front of everybody and kind of pay him tribute?
5: It was Samuel's birthday that week that we were there. And then another member on our team, it was also his birthday. So we got to spend time with another fellow down at Peru, Marquez. He kind of organized a kind of birthday party for them. And at the end of the birthday party, we kind of had to go around and say something we've learned, something we're thankful for these people. And so I was the first person and had like, I've only known Samuel for like 6 days. I had to whip something up within like 20 seconds. I still don't know him super well, but I know what he's gone through and his story. It's just so powerful to see a man like that go through so much and witness so much hardship and still have that servant heart to put others before himself and then be willing to serve as much as he can. It's so incredible to see.
7: Yeah, friends, just a little bit of explanation. In Peru, there was an extreme socialist communist government there for a while, and terrorist group called the Shining Path that severely persecuted Christians and indigenous groups. So if you were a Christian, indigenous person, a Quechua Christian, you were under a lot of persecution. Samuel, Rosa, and their co-workers went through a lot. In fact, one of the main workers that did a lot of Bible translation in Bromwell was martyred for his faith. And so this is a big thing for us to come alongside our brothers and sisters in Christ, just to say we love you, to visit them, to support them, to endorse them in their community. We only got about a minute or so left. Coralie, just if someone's been sitting there listening going, yeah, maybe our church could go, but I don't know if I can, what would you say to the person on the fence about doing a short-term mission trip?
10: I would say to just take one yes at a time. Take a step, find out more information, and ask God to really guide and direct you. He will close doors if he doesn't want you to have this opportunity, but explore it. Maybe this isn't the right opportunity for you right now, but it could be in the future. So definitely don't exclude yourself. Wait for God to close those doors.
7: And Riley, let's give you the last word. Since it was your idea to go, what would you say to someone who says, I can't do this? You know, we talked about someone on the fence, but now someone says, I'm not qualified. I'm too young. I'm too old. I'm too this. I'm too that. What do you say?
5: Do it. God'll show you. Just full sender. Don't look back. Just do it.
7: You go again?
5: Oh, yeah. 100%.
7: Friends, if you want to join us on a missions trip, visit galcom.org. The information is there on our website, really simply there. We get you in touch with Alan Shelley White. They've been going back and forth to Peru. They used to be missionaries with Wycliffe there. They were planning a trip, hopefully to Albania in 2027, probably back to Mexico, some other areas too, where we can walk alongside a local pastor who knows the language, knows the culture. 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Love to have you go on a trip with us sometime in the next year. 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
12: I'm Steve O'Dell with Mission Network News. Maharashtra state just became the 13th domino in India to fall to religious restriction, with an anti-conversion law now in effect. Bible for the World's John Podaiti says,
13: each time a state passes it, the restrictions get tighter and tighter, the penalties get more stringent.
12: The law bans religious conversion through broadly defined allurement, making it easier to target Christian outreach. Yet God is moving.
13: You thought every time a law like this comes out, we think, okay, it's going to shut down from there. And then often it's from the same very state that just passed the law. We'll get a request, you know, we need 20,000 Gospels of John here for our outreach activities. I'm like, wow, I thought, you know, you guys would be backing off a little bit, but you're not at all.
12: Pray the people of India know and follow Jesus. And at Transform Iran, Bible translation for many of Iran's ethnic languages is on the cusp of breakthrough, but your help is needed. Here's the beginning of John chapter 4 in the Gilaki language. Lana Silk with Transform Iran says they have begun assembling translator teams for 20 other ethnic languages. These are local speakers who will create authentic content despite the great personal risk.
14: We've had people arrested. We've had people who we still haven't had word for that are unaccounted for.
12: Silk says openness to the gospel is happening almost exclusively in the Persian-speaking part of Iran, but that's less than half of Iran's population. Pray for the work and consider partnering financially to help spread God's word into more languages. 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I'm Steve O'Dell.
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19: More scripture is being translated. It looks like in the next 10 years, the Bible will be translated in just about every language, at least portions of scripture. Uh-huh. So we're living
20: Praise
19: in a time
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19: Where we're going to see the gospel of the kingdom preached or published in all the world.
21: 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In fact, he told his disciples that the world would hate them. He sent them out as sheep among wolves. 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
22: 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My name is Todd Nettleton, and we are in our studio today in Bartlesville, Oklahoma with Ken Bitgood. He is the founder and the president of the Digital Bible Society. 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
19: Thank you, Todd. It's a blessing to be here. It's an honor.
22: I know in your personal story, you didn't set out to start a worldwide ministry. The Lord sort of called you to that. Maybe give us a little bit of your background, and then how did Digital Bible Society get started?
19: I grew up kind of well-off America. I grew up in California, moved to Arizona, had a very powerful salvation experience about age 17 back in the 70s. During that time, I was deeply privileged to have people who actually discipled me. And by that, they taught me, first of all, if you're going to be a disciple, if you want to follow Christ and not backslide, you need to live in the Word. And I didn't know what that meant, but they said, well, here's what you do. You need to, I mean, it was the 70s, right? And they said, here's what you need to do. You need to go out and you need to buy yourself an auto-reverse car stereo, 12-volt stereo, put it in your house, hook it up with a transformer, and then you need to get these audio Bible tapes and listen to them day and night. And you can't stop because the Word says in Psalm 1, blessed is the man who's delights in the law of the Lord and meditates on it day and night. So you're supposed to listen to it day and night. So being, you know, a 17, 18-year-old influential kid, I thought, okay, that's what it means to be a Christian. I need to live in the Word. I need to put it inside of me. And so there was this tape lending library in Tucson, Arizona, actually provided by Faith Comes by Hearing, that group. And I just checked out tapes and started listening to the scriptures day and night like I was supposed to. I was just told to. But what happened over the months and over the years is the Word of God started just to abide in my life and transform my life. And I experienced the power of living in God's Word. Something I recommend to this people day, you know, to this day, just immerse yourself in the scriptures. There's power in God's Word. Jesus said, you know, the words that I speak unto you, they are spirit and they are life. And he came that we would have life, and that life is in his Word. And I experienced that as a young man, and it changed my life.
22: And with the technology we have today, we're going to talk about that, you don't have to buy a car stereo anymore and wire it up in your house.
19: No, like, you like, don't. You sure
22: can,
19: don't.
22: You can have this in your pocket all the time.
19: It's easier than ever.
22: So fast forward. How did you come to begin Digital Bible Society?
19: I wanted to go into the ministry. I wanted to be like a mission aviation pilot or something. I wanted to be a missionary. I wanted to work with someone like Voice of the Martyrs, you know, and be part of going into all the world. But the Lord led me in a different direction. And it was really tough for me, but he actually led me to become an air traffic controller in Houston, Texas. And I started

0: day in December of the year 2000, I got a phone call from them because I was helping them with their computer and tech stuff. They're doing missions. I got this phone call and says, we have a missionary who's come out of China. He's been there for 30 years. And he is wanting to scan a commentary set off of my bookshelves. He wants to scan Matthew Henry's commentary, all six volumes, and put them on CD and take them to China. And we're hoping that maybe you could help him do that or set him up for that.
1: Wow.
0: And if you know the commentary, it's, you know, it's about 24, 30 inches of paper.
1: Wow.
0: You know? And I said, why would he do that? Doesn't he know that those are already digitized? Doesn't he know about Bible software? And I said, let me meet with him. So I met with him. And I began showing him all the different Bible software of the time, you know, PC Study Bible and Logos had just come out. And he just begins weeping loudly in the restaurant at the amount of resources that we had in English while he had nothing in Chinese. Uh-huh. And so what does he want to do being, you know, Chinese? He wants to make copies of all this American software and go back to China and hand it out, which, of course, was illegal, right? I mean, what would you do?
1: It was illegal in America.
0: Yeah, that's exactly what he said. He said, what do you care about your American copyright laws when we're going to prison and worse for having Bibles in China?
1: Ooh, sobering thought.
0: Sobering indeed. But I didn't know what to do. So I did this. I said, look, I'm a programmer. I know programmers. Why don't we just pray that God will give us something in Chinese? I mean, wouldn't that be better?
1: That'd be he better says, than well, English
0: it's,
1: anyway.
0: It's exactly right. He said, yeah, it'd be better than nothing. And that's what we have now is nothing. I said, we'll just pray that God will give us Chinese Bibles and maybe people will share permissions and then we'll just put it together in a CD and send you off to China. And so we did, not knowing what we were doing was birthing a ministry that has continued to this day. We're in our 25th year.
1: And since then, it has certainly broadened out from Chinese. I know we've had some conversations about Farsi materials for Iran.
0: We have.
1: Arabic,
0: we
1: other
0: have.
1: Countries. How many languages now is DBS distributing in?
0: On the DBS website with partners in over 400 organizations now who've given us resources, we're able to deliver now in 6,000 languages.
1: Wow.
0: But it was Voice of the Martyrs that was with us. In 2010, we met with a number of groups, and there was like 12 ministries in the room, and Voice of the Martyrs was there.
1: Yeah.
0: We showed what we had done for China and say, you know, it's in our heart to do this someday for Farsi and for Arabic. And VOM was like, well, why don't you get started on it right now? And but don't take 10 years, because we worked 10 years on the Chinese uh-huh. library. And it became, at the time, the premier Christian library for China, going out on CDs, then DVDs, then micro SDs, and going out by the tens of thousands and the millions. And they have just gone out, and it's really made a difference for that era and continues. People still are using it mm-hmm. after all these years. It's a library with over 1,000 books and resources and commentaries and music and Canaan hymns. And it's just a wonderful resource. And it's free.
1: It's free.
0: And it's free to copy.
1: Yes. This is the great thing is, hey, not only can you take this, I want you to make more copies. I want you to give it out to anybody who wants a copy. We're talking this week on Voice of the Martyrs Radio with Ken Bitgood. He is the president of the Digital Bible Society. By the way, their website, easy one, DBS, Digital Bible Society, dbs.org. So we'll give you a link also at our website, vomradio.net. You mentioned that idea of giving it out freely and then copying it. And obviously, we're not doing CDs anymore. We don't have to worry about CDs. We can now almost copy it from phone to phone just through the air. How has that changed how rapidly you can get something out?
0: It's evolved very rapidly. I mean, we're in a time right now where more scripture is being translated. It looks like in the next 10 years, the Bible will be translated in just about every language, at least portions of scripture. Uh-huh. So we're living
1: Praise
0: in a time
1: Lord.
0: Where we're going to see the gospel of the kingdom preached or published in all the world. There's still a good half of the world that doesn't have access to the internet. They can't afford it. They need to have resources that they can listen to. And, you know, the other half of the world is illiterate. They need to hear the audible mm-hmm. word of God, the word of God that's been recorded. it's not enough to give them a paper Bible.

0: They need to hear. For a new generation, they need to see. You know, we have over 5,000 Bible videos available for free download right now on our website in thousands of languages.
1: Wow.
0: So people need to be able to ingest and see and hear the gospel of the kingdom. They need to hear the word of God. And so that's motivating us. That's what drives us and keeps us.
1: Tell me some stories of places that you have seen God's word go in and make a difference in people's lives.
0: In right about the year 2011, we were at a conference in Houston. A man came up to me, he's from Beijing, and he says, "Oh, yes, you've come out with a new version of Chinese Treasures." He says, "This is what put me in jail." And it's like, really?
1: You're like, thank you, I think.
0: Yeah, so what he had done is he had taken one of these. I mean, you know, a CD was like 20 cents. You know,
1: right.
0: He had taken one of these that someone gave him, and he became a distributor out of Beijing. He said he had made over 30,000 of these, and he was handing them out into churches and pastors because they, you know, making sure
1: right.
0: they had these resources.
1: And that got somebody's attention, obviously.
0: Well, he
1: 30,000 of them.
0: He had 3,000 with him in his car, and he was en route to a secret pastor's conference in China and got busted, and they threw him in jail for 3 years.
1: Oh.
0: But what the interesting thing was, you know, he was visiting in Houston. He says, "I'm so glad to see the next version out. You know, may I please have one?" And it's like, "Yeah, you can have as many as you want." He says, "No, all I need is one."
1: As we listen to that, those of us in the free world who have, I think I have 7 Bible apps on my phone. I can pull it up anytime I want. I hope that reminds us of our brothers and sisters who don't have that privilege. Like they're praying, "Lord, someday allow me to have a Bible. I just want one. Please allow that to happen in my lifetime."
0: That's right. People around the world, they're hungry for God's word, and God's spirit is moving profoundly. Our ministry was significantly helped get started by Voice of the Martyrs, and we're so grateful for that. And we've seen a lot of scripture go out, and we're grateful for you. We're grateful to your listeners, and we want to see more and more because it's just a drop in the bucket right now. I mean, the world is being touched by God's spirit, and they're hungry. Right about 2011, we had 3 men visit our office. It was the strangest thing. They'd come, they said, "Someone told us that if we came here, that you would give us resources in our language." Well, there were 3 guys. One of them was a grandfather, then his son, and then his grandson. Now, the grandfather had been doing ministry near Veracruz, Mexico for 40 years.
1: Wow.
0: Among a people group called the Totonacs. And his son spoke Spanish and Totonac, and his grandson spoke all 3. He spoke English, Spanish, and Totonac. So he was our translator. And he said, "So we've come. Would you please share what you have for us in Totonac?" And it's like, I never heard of Totonac. You know, there's almost a million of these people in these different variants of Totonac living in the mountains. And so he had been 40 years doing ministry. Now, he had heard that Wycliffe had translated a Bible. Well, we're sitting in my office, and I said, "Well, let's just see what we can do here." And I going through my catalogs, and I pull up the Jesus film. I said, "Maybe there's a Jesus film in Totonac." Now, at that time, there was about 1,100 Jesus films. Now there are 2,200 languages. And I pulled it up and said, "There's a Jesus film in your language, which means there's got to be a Gospel of Luke, and there might even be a Bible." And his reaction was anger. "Why has nobody told us? Why has nobody shared this with us?" And the work that's been done, I mean, we're standing on the shoulders of so many giants who've gone before, people who've laid their lives down to ensure that the Word of God is translated in these language. What remains now is the delivery of those resources. So I showed that to the Jesus Film executives, and they said, "Here, we're giving you our entire catalog."
1: Wow.
0: And you know, the Jesus film, the Gospel of Luke, it's almost word for word. It's just awesome.
1: And so you say 2,200 languages now available.
0: 2,200 languages,
1: wow.
0: Yeah, at the Jesus Film website. And there we're sharing as many of them with we can too, just ready for download.
1: Obviously, technology has advanced in the 26 years of Digital Bible Society. The other side of that coin is technology has advanced in oppressive countries where Voice of the Martyrs works and where people want Bibles. Is that affecting your work and your ability to distribute Bibles? I think especially of China. I mean, we already talked about China, but the great firewall of China that nothing can get through.
0: Right.
1: How, have you had to become an IT security expert in the midst of this work as well? Or how is that impacting what you're trying to do or what you'd like to do?
0: Well, you know, using the internet is extremely important in God's scheme of making sure God's word is acceptable, accessible. On the other hand, you know, there's real value in having resources that you can put in your pocket. People in China, they're afraid to go on the internet oftentimes. Now, China's a big country.
1: Right.
0: It's just different wherever
1: right.
0: you are. But people, they don't go on the internet to be a part of God's word. Now, some people are able to get Bibles, you know, through the Three Self Church and others, but it's still tough. But there are other places in the world like, you know, the northern peninsula of Korea, where it's just so locked down. I mean, if you're caught with anything that resembles scripture, you're off to a concentration camp never to return, and your entire family. So there's just the different aspects of the nations around the world with restrictions. But there are now 30-plus nations of the world that are severely restricting internet access. And yet, Christ died for them, mm-hmm. and he came that he might have life, and his words are life, and they have every right to have the blessing of having God's words living in them, as we do. And so offline resourcing, you know, micro SDs, this is work that VOM's been doing for a long
1: yeah.
0: time. You guys are pioneers in this work as well, too. But people need to get access to scriptures. And with you know, the technology of the new age, it makes it virtually free. And then there's great organizations like YouVersion that's just pumping out the word of God mm-hmm. in so many ways. And dozens, if not hundreds of websites that are serving God's word. But every nation is different. Every people group has a different need, has a different way to access God's word. And really the answer is the body of Christ being equipped to go into all the world. You know, Jesus did say this. He said, go into all the world and make disciples of all nations. And he said, teaching them to observe all things that I have commanded you. How can you do that without a Bible?
1: Yeah.
0: How can you fulfill the Great Commission and teach people to observe all things that I have commanded you without having a Bible? Their calling is to the body of Christ. Wherever you go, whoever you meet, you can share God's word with them. You'd be amazed how people are so hungry. Even the people that you think are not, once they encounter the word of God, when the Spirit of God moves upon their heart in his word, people come to know him. I mean, that they experience the power of God's salvation. You know, Jesus says the hour is coming and now is when the dead shall hear the voice of the Son of God, and they that hear shall live. And so his word is going forth. It's growing and multiplying, and God is using digital means to do that. It's a very, very exciting time to be alive.
1: It is a very exciting time to be alive, especially in the missions community, especially in seeing the gospel advance. We're talking this week on Voice of the Martyrs Radio with Ken Bitgood. He is the president of the Digital Bible Society. Again, we'll give you a link to their website where they have all of these resources available on our website in the show notes this week at vomradio.net. Ken, we've talked a little bit about the early days, and we've talked a little bit about the technology today. What are the challenges that you're facing today? What are some of the biggest hurdles as far as the next steps for Digital Bible Society?
0: A lot of the next steps are the same. It's across the board. You know, AI is actually helping significantly with the translation cause. That's a hurdle that's accelerating things like you would not believe. I mean, there are more resources now being created. The hurdle is who will go for me? Who will bring my word to the masses? And it's not just enough to have an internet website. I mean, the people need people. Mm-hmm. There needs to be those who are willing to go into the nations of the world. But when you go, you can go equipped. And you don't need to speak the language because you have tools that can cross those barriers now. And I think that's the biggest challenge is that, you know, the harvest is so great. The labors are so few. And the Lord's telling us, pray. And to your listeners, you know, pray to the Lord of the harvest right now that he'll send forth laborers into his harvest.
1: Amen.
0: And for many of your listeners, you know, they'll probably love to travel or want to travel. You know, when you travel, you can bring God's word with you. and change someone's life. And this has happened hundreds and hundreds of times where people will carry an audio player, a solar power audio player loaded with the scripture to a nation where they're going and just go prayerfully, bring two or three or four and prayerfully go. And the Lord will tell you who to give it to, and it transforms their life.
1: Amen.
0: And, you know, we're so inundated with so much entertainment and noise and words, and sometimes, as Jesus said, those type of things will enter in, and sometimes they'll choke the word, and we won't experience or we won't know the power of his word because we're so inundated with so many others, you know. But there are people around the world, and I wish I had hours to tell you story after story after story. When they hear and they receive God's word, there's transformation that happens. And it's the most beautiful thing. It's one of the most beautiful things to see and witness the power of God's word.
1: And there is so much hunger, just as a new believer had that hunger to listen and to be in God's word. There is that hunger all over the world among people who are following Jesus. Ken, as we finish up, I always try to equip listeners to pray. And so as we think about the ministry of Digital Bible Society, as we think about the efforts of the Bible Access List, what are some ways that our listeners can pray this week?
0: First of all, for protection around this, because the enemy fights this. I believe that the enemy fights the Word of God growing and multiplying just about more than anything else, because it causes so much damage to his kingdom.
1: Yep.
0: I mean, it transfers people from the kingdom of darkness to the kingdom of light. So please pray for that. Pray that God will give us clarity, and pray that God will send laborers into the harvest. What is being highlighted is something we knew, but now we know it more than ever, that the need is far greater than we realized. I mean, we're talking about the Word of God that is so essential. But yet, if there are people who are willing to go, people who are willing to support, this is not unthinkable that the Word of God would have Bibles, especially in the digital age.
1: Mm-hmm.
0: And so pray for us. Pray that he'll send us as laborers into the harvest. Pray for our safety. Pray for our funding, our organizations. All of them are we're in need of funding, and we're in need of partnership, and we're in need of help.
1: Well, we will have VOM Radio listeners praying this week. I know I get emails from them. They write down what we say. They pray for it. I think back, Ken, to that 17, 18-year-old kid with a wired-up car stereo in his house listening to the Bible all the time. I don't think that young man could have envisioned all that you have lived through and done and seen in the years since then. Pretty amazing how God allows us to be involved in his work, and sometimes surprises us with how he allows us.
0: It's true. We're able to do more than we ever dreamed of, but that's not that keeps us awake. What we're realizing is that our efforts are just a drop in the bucket of what is needed. I mean, there's a whole wide world with 8 billion people, and 4, 5, 6 billion of them, they've never heard the gospel of the kingdom.
1: Yep.
0: And so our efforts, it's like, you know, we're meager as they are, but it's a drop in the bucket. And it's like, oh, Lord, God, would you send laborers into your harvest? Because we know that the Lord is longing. The Lord is looking out right now at the harvest of the world with longing and yearning and desire, because he knows the need. He knows each one of them by name, and he died for them. And it's about that. It's about the gospel of the kingdom.
1: Amen.
0: And you know, we've come a long way, but there's so many that haven't heard.
1: There's still a long way to go, and I want to encourage you to pray. Pray for the Lord to send workers into the harvest. And again, you can connect with Digital Bible Society. Lots of resources on their website in lots of languages. So if you have neighbors, if you have classmates, if you have coworkers, maybe English is not their heart language, you could probably find something in their heart language on the Digital Bible Society website. Ken, thank you for your ministry. Thank you for your partnership with Voice of the Martyrs over all these years. And thanks for being our guest this week on VOM Radio.
0: It's been a pleasure. Thank you, Todd.
1: 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And make sure you're back with us next week. 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
4: How many times this week have you heard about the Democrat Socialists of America? Hi, this is Dave Zanotti. Is it time to panic? Let's talk today on the public square. I don't know, sometimes panic might seem like the right response. I'm not sure this would be one of those times. It is certainly time to be frustrated, to consider that we would have in the United States of America, in this era, within a lifetime of burying the greatest generation that fought overseas and fought worldwide in a world war to deliver this planet from the tyranny of the Death Eaters, of the socialists, and the totalitarians throughout World War II, then the Korean War, then the Cold War. To think that we would now have people who are proudly campaigning for public office, for national office, as socialists, it seems like it's a nightmare we desperately need to awaken from. It seems hard to believe. Now, it's not to say that these folks don't have rights to do it. They do. And it's often common for revolutionaries to take the rights that a society affords them to use those rights as a platform upon which to deconstruct the civilization that they want to oppose, that they want to tear down. And that's clearly what the Democrat Socialists are doing right now, what Bernie Sanders has been doing for his entire life, and what his disciples are doing right now across the country. They want to use the civil liberties afforded to them through our Declaration and our Constitution to destroy this republic. But is that time to panic, or is there a better response? Well, I think there is a better response, and the first one would be to pray. Now you say, well, I'd like to get past that and do more, but we first pray. Communism, socialism, two different things, the same thing. The conversation continues straight ahead on the public square.
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4: Why do we pray first? Because this is a spiritual battle. Karl Marx was unafraid to use the word communism and socialism interchangeably. As we face communism and socialism, we must understand that the predicate of this entire worldview is atheistic. In other words, you cannot have a truly communist state, a truly socialist state, interchangeable words, when you have a God, a sovereign God, a supreme providential God. You certainly cannot even remotely consider these premises if that God is the God of the Bible, the Creator, the one referred to in the Declaration of Independence. Destroying America, which is a creedal country, the only one in 4,000 years of human history built upon a creed, built upon a confession of a personal Creator, the God of the Bible, that would be the greatest victory of all in the political realm for the movement of communism that began in Great Britain through Marx and Engels in the 1800s. This is not, first and foremost, a political, military, or economic war. This is a war over worldviews, over reality, over a worldview that says there is a God, and we will answer to him someday, and there is no God. Therefore, the state can fill that space. If that sounds too simplistic for you, I've got to tell you, personally, I've spent a lifetime studying this to get it down to that few words. This is a spiritual battle over reality. I'm Dave Zanotti. You're on the Public Square. Thanks for listening.
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0: Good evening, everyone. Welcome to Flashpoint. I'm Gene Bade. Boy, I'm glad you're here. Glad you're here with my friends. We're going to talk about what's happening in the news, spiritually, physically, and governmentally. I don't know if that really works, but anyway, that's what we're going to talk about tonight. We're going to hit it all. So listen, you need to go share this on all your social media outlets. Share this program with weird uncles and aunts that are a little bit liberal. You might be surprised at how they turn when they hear the truth. So let's get the truth out there, and thank you for sharing the truth. 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Of course, the latest information and news, signups, and event possible future events like the Israel tour that we want to hear. If there's enough people interested in going to Israel with us, go sign up on that, and you'll be the first ones to know about next year's Israel tour. I'm feeling really good. I think we're going to be able to do it. A lot of you have reached out that said you're interested. We're looking at sometime next year around Easter. So may not be right on Easter, but we're looking around that time. So I'd love to, if you're interested, go on the website, sign up. If you want more information, you'll be the first to get the latest as it happens. All right, let me welcome my panel tonight. Again, back with us, Pastor Hank Kuhneman, Rick Green, and Lance Wallnow. Lance, I think you need to go to Israel with Flashpoint next year.
1: Yes, it's not a bad idea, Gene. With your sense of impeccable timing, I'm sure we'll hit a war just as it erupts.
0: Well, you know, it's a talent. We'll be there to cover it.
2: Yeah. Exactly.
0: And I'm sending you to the front lines.
1: I know that. That's a fact.
3: All right. Lance has been to Israel. I mean, he's walked where Jesus walked, slept where Peter slept, and even probably swam where John the Baptist baptized. I want to go to Israel. I've never been there, Gene. Every time I've come to Lance's Point, something happened in the government where I couldn't go. So, Lance, you need to go. This would be a great opportunity to be.
1: All right, I think it's a great idea. Let's just do it. We'll do the Israel trip. That'll be a lot of fun.
0: Yeah, Rick Green.
1: I got relatives there. We'll go to there for dinner.
0: There, sounds good.
2: Okay, there you go.
4: Yeah, Rick, I'm in Hank's boat, man. I've never been. Always wanted to go. Had three or four trips planned and canceled. Was going to go with the Bartons last year or year before last. And yeah, same thing, man. I would love to go, and nothing better than the whole Flashpoint Army going with us. We'd have a great time.
0: Well, we're working on that. Kurt is busy working on the details, and we'll get that to you just as soon as he gives us some dates that we can work on. We'll get that right, Kurt, because you're okay. He's looking at me weird over there. Anyway, so we're going to get all that to you. So make sure you go sign up for more of the latest information. All right, let's get right into what's been happening. Last night we talked about a lot of stuff happening, like China and ways things are happening there. But let's start with some new information. Watch this.
5: The Trump administration is warning there could be more arrests after three House Democrats attempted to push through ICE agents and enter a New Jersey immigration detention center on Friday.
6: Get your hands off of her.
5: Worth mentioning, those lawmakers have oversight capacity. DHS had said, hey, you know, we would have let them in with proper channels. But instead, you saw that play out. Those Democrats, though, they're insisting they are the victims. They didn't do any pushing and shoving, they insist.
0: No, not at all. Lance, come on. They were just trying to be good citizens.
1: Yeah, you could see those guys. They're like, parents at Christmas Eve looking for Elmo or something. Here's the deal. The Democrats are engaging in desperate performative theatrics because what they're doing now, they have nothing other than their lawless judges and the liberal appointed justices. It's the only defense they've got. They don't have any power until the midterms. So you can expect more of these bizarre signs that remember, the Democrats were told their strategy is act like you're putting up a resistance. Because Trump is everywhere. He's ubiquitous. He's like a multi-cyclone event So they're having to do this performance politics. And I don't think it plays well with the average American. It just juices up the radical base.
0: It's really, you know, it seems a lot of theater, Rick. What do you think? You agree with that?
4: No, I don't know that I've ever disagreed with Lance like this before. I mean, I think I'm going to channel Kamala Harris here. I think this was worse than January 6th, worse than 9/11, maybe worse than Pearl Harbor and any other event in the history of mankind. It's a threat to democracy. It's an insurrection. We need the FBI to raid the homes of everyone that was there at about 4 in the morning and then put them in solitary confinement for about 3 years. I mean, if Republicans had done what they just did, that's what you'd be hearing right now from the Democrats. It would be the end of the world. The whole country's going to fall apart. I mean, no, I think Lance nailed it. And it is performative. It is theatrics. But, you know, I didn't used to be like this. But after all we've been through for the last 4 years, I hope the DOJ and Trump throws the book at them. I hope they go in and say, look, you, that one particular lady, she literally assaulted that, officer. So, I mean, turnabout's fair play. It's time to give them a little dose of their own medicine in this situation, in my opinion.
0: All right, Pastor Hank, I need to go full circle here. What do you think?
3: Well, yeah. Well, you know, again, the lady that's crying out, you know, that she was assaulted. Again, it's always about the victim. And what they don't realize is they're, you know, obstructing, you know, law enforcement through lawlessness. They don't realize the true victims have been us, the American people, that have had to tolerate this kind of loony open borders and criminals coming in and such. But I also think it is something that one time on the show, Lance had mentioned about the spiritual component that's going on over our country. And it reminds me of Mark 5 when Jesus said, hey, let's go to the other side. Well, the demons heard it and stirred up a man that was about to be cast out of the border, so to speak. The demons in him were going to be cast out. Well, what did he do? He threw himself on the ground and created a scene because he knew that the demons knew their time was up. And I think it's not just the people, but it's the demonic spirits that know that their time is up, so to speak, in this country, that there is a great exposure, but there is also God coming with his righteousness and justice that is dealing with principalities and powers and those in human form that are cooperating with them. It's time for justice and righteousness.
0: So, Pastor Hank, how do we pray? How do we pray towards that? Because
3: that's a Lance Wallnau question. That's a Lance Wallnau.
0: All right,
3: question.
0: Lance Wallnau. I'll go to Lance.
1: I think what Hank said is really interesting. I did my show today on Mark 5. It's very prophetic of him. Oh. And what I noticed is when the disciples were crossing over, they ran into a supernatural storm. You know, it's supernatural or demonic because Jesus rebuked the wind.
0: That's true.
1: And then he spoke to the ocean. The spirit realm is trying to stir up a storm to sink Trump's administration. And what we have to do is we have to learn how to rebuke that and then speak to the natural part. The danger is if we rebuke the people, they become even more manic. But we have to deal with the spirit realm. But honestly, Gene, this is a teachable moment. Because when they arrived on the Gadarene territory, the man who was possessed manifested. So Trump has endured the storm of the powers of the air. They've been essentially rebuked. But now you're seeing the manifestation from the Tesla destruction to Portland. You'll still catch the news there. You're going to see in Newark, New Jersey, you're going to see regional episodes of demonic manifestation where the strongholds have been the most concentrated. I mean, I'm not being goofy here. As soon as Jesus cast the demon out of the Gadarene demoniac, the people came and begged him to leave the territory. So you have three levels of territorial manifestation when God is acting. So I would say that the believers, we're building this mail list for believers. Those believers that are in the states where these things are happening, like Newark, New Jersey, or wherever.
3: Oh, come on.
1: I really think we need to get behind them and agree with them that righteousness is coming to their state, because that's the only way you could deal with these strongholds is to go into the strong man's house.
0: That's right. And that's why that graphic right there, fparmy.com/war room, because we want you to join us in prayer as we combat this. You know, we say it's not just a cute saying, you know, that this is not a political problem. Donald Trump is not going to save the free world. He's doing a great job at what he's doing. But he is not the answer. And neither is Ron DeSantis or anybody else. They're not the answer. However, we do know it's a spiritual problem. And as long as we understand that is the battleground that we are called to fight on, we understand our duty in the war room. So that's why we're coming together and praying. So if you want to be part of that prayer community, go to fparmy.com/war room. Over, I believe we're probably over 10,000 by now strong that have signed up. We're on our way to 100,000 believers to sign up and be a part of that. But Rick, I mean, you've been in government office before. It really is a spiritual battlefield that you walked into, wasn't it?
4: Yeah, you know, my pastor says it almost every Sunday, man. It's not a political problem. It's a spiritual problem. All of these things, whether we look at our political realm, we look at our entertainment, we look at the education system, they're all downstream from us not discipling well. So if we get the spiritual part right, if we break those strongholds, if we actually give people the freedom, not only to salvation, but freedom here on earth to walk in God's blessings and live out the Bible, then they become good citizens and it produces a good society. So all of those, that's why it really is spiritual first. It doesn't mean we, you know, stay away from those arenas, which I think is what the church did for a long time. We thought spiritual problems, so that means it doesn't apply in this physical realm out here, instead of seeing God being the Lord of everything. The earth is the Lord's and the fullness thereof. So if we get it right, if we get that balance right, where we absolutely hit the spiritual, but then we walk it out in the physical, in our communities, in our states, in our nations, that's when the nation is blessed.
0: Yeah, amen. Good word. All right, let me show you this clip. This is New York Representative Mike Lawyer. Listen to what he had to say about don't interfere. Watch.
7: None of us, especially as members of Congress, should be engaged in any type of physical altercation with law enforcement officials. And in the video, you certainly saw at points members of Congress engaged in a physical altercation with law enforcement officials. And that is just unacceptable. No matter what the situation is, if the mayor was being arrested at that moment, you don't interfere with that. You allow the process to play itself out as we would expect every American citizen or anyone here in this country to abide by a law enforcement order.
0: You would expect people to abide by law enforcement, but we know it's usually one-sided. Like we said earlier, if the tables have been turned, Lance, we'd be talking about a much different scenario tonight.
2: Yeah, that's right.
0: Than what we're dealing with.
1: Well, you asked a valid question before, how do we pray? And so I think sometimes there's certain verses in the Bible that fit a certain timing. And where we are now is 2 Timothy chapter 3, verses 8 and 9. Jannies and Jambres were people that had political status, and they withstood the one that God had anointed for an assignment. That was Moses. And Paul, reaching back, said, I'm going to apply that piece of courtroom theatrics when Moses confronted them to this moment now. And I think 2,000 years later, we could say, and here's the quote, they will not get very far because, as in the case of Jannes and Jambres, their folly will be evident to everyone. So what's happening now over time is you're seeing the lockdowns, the COVID mandate, the vaccinations, the masking, it's becoming really discredited the more time. January 6th, more and more discredited over time. And so we need to pray, and I pray in Jesus' name, that at this time in American history, when God is moving by mercy to restore us, that that these actions of those that are defiant and rebellious, the judges, the students, the elected officials who are rebelling against God's law will be exposed and their folly will become evident to everyone. May the veil come back and may people, as it's pulled back, may people see clearly that this is foolish and unjustified and lawless behavior. And may it even boomerang upon them. In Jesus' name.
2: Thank you, Lord.
0: Amen.
4: Amen.
0: Amen.
4: Amen.
0: Amen. So many.
4: Yeah.
0: So many things that we need to stand together on. Thank you for praying, Lance. We're going to continue to stand together on all of this. We're going to keep rotating that graphic there, fparmy.com/war room, because we want you to sign up and be a part of the prayer army. So let's move along, though. I want to show you this tweet from the libs of TikTok. Writes, group of woke, now listen to this, will probably frustrate many of us. Group of woke faith leaders are actively blocking the entrance to the Delaney Hall ICE Detention Center in New Jersey. The same facility that Democrat leaders tried to break into, you just saw the video, interfering with immigration enforcement is a crime. Look at them there. This is, Rick, this is what we stand up against. You know, we're talking about woke Jesus, woke pastors, woke faith leaders. This is why we must stand up higher. And they're standing arm in arm. This is infuriating, but this is what goes back to what Lance was saying. There's this idea that we've got, let's make a theater, do anything to get the news cycle off of Trump and on to something. He must be doing something wrong. I'm sure he's responsible for this. What do you think, Rick?
4: Honestly, it's pathetic. I'm looking at that and I'm going, you know, in their rainbow LGBTQ supporting, clergy. It's pathetic. They're trying so hard. They want that moment, right? They all of those types of folks. They want to have that MLK, locked right. arms with the Catholic priest and the pastor and others, and they don't want to be. This is the problem. Most of those people, they don't want to be the white church in the 60s that didn't come alongside MLK when he asked for help with his letter from the Birmingham jail. They don't want to be that. So much so that they go so far to the other side that they do these anti-biblical positions. I mean, almost everything that they're championing an anti-biblical position, and they're trying to wrap it in Jesus. They're trying to wrap it in the Bible. So to your point, that's why we have to stand up to speak truth so that there's clarity in the church, so that people that are trying to be discipled are trying to disciple. They know what's right and wrong biblically. They know how to apply it to immigration, apply it to abortion, apply it to marriage, all these things.
3: Right.
4: And honestly, if a pastor's not hitting the cultural issues and not almost providing the news in the first 5 or 10 minutes of their sermon each week, Flashpoint obviously provides it, but I mean, a lot of people in the church they don't necessarily watch it. So I would just call out to all the pastors that are watching, take advantage of that opportunity to be the mouthpiece for the Lord that applies scripture to everything in life so that these, I'm sorry I said pathetic, but it really does look pathetic, so that these charlatans, in my opinion, are not able to mislead the body of Christ.
0: So I so agree. And listen, we need to understand what we're dealing with. And this goes back to, this is a spiritual battle. This isn't just a political, we're not against any people, so to speak. We're against their stupid behavior, but this is pathetic. Pastor Hank, your thoughts?
3: Well, when I saw that clip, the first thing that kind of, it reminded me of, remember the mysterious pallets of bricks that appeared. And then the quote, supposed masses that were anti-Trump gatherings, and they were, these people, they didn't know what they were gathering for. And I asked, the question, are these people being paid once again by the same mysterious people, because to Lance's point, I think they're being paid or they're on purpose trying to create havoc. Yes, it's spiritual, but it's also a planned, It's a planned thing, but here's what it reminds me of. The fact that they're woke. Jesus said something in Matthew 11. He said, what do we liken or compare this generation? He said, it's like a reed that bends in the wind. Well, that's what woke does, unfortunately, to Rick's point. Pastors really do need to stand up to Rick's point and address certain issues because it's causing their congregation, if they don't, to bend towards the trend. And then Jesus said, what do you liken this generation? It's like a king who sits, in his palace in soft linen. Is that what you want? And then he circled back around and began to compare and say the standard is John the Baptist that stood up and began to oppose. And I'll say this last thing. I think what needs to happen is a hard message needs to be sent. Because I grew up, Gene, in an hour and a day of honor. You didn't do this kind of stuff, whether you agreed or you didn't. You had to show honor to those that were in authority. And I think a hard message needs to come back to some in America like those people.
0: I think you're right. Go ahead, Rick.
4: Well, I should have said this a while ago because I want to make sure our viewers remember what they're standing for. They're standing against Donald Trump taking rapists and murderers and gang members and other
3: right.
4: people that came illegally and are not contributing good things to our country. They're actually standing to prevent him from removing those people from our country. So, you know, while you can stand there and look like you're protecting the downtrodden, that's not who these people are protecting. They're trying to protect these criminals from being removed from our nation. So if we keep that in mind, I think what Lance and Hank have talked about, how it's going to be uncovered and how their foolishness and all of that is not going to work. I think that Donald Trump's position will win. We just have to keep reminding people what it is that he's doing and what the Democrat Party is championing, the criminals. That's literally what they're championing.
0: All right, Lance, let me show you this. Charlie Kirk post, April of 2024 under Joe Biden, 68,000 illegals were released into America. In April of 2025, 5 were released into America. The invasion is over. We didn't need a new bill. We needed a new president. This is definitely part of the answer, Lance, but we've got so much further to go.
1: Well, look, the reason why they want to have those 10 million illegals here, the reason why they are locking arms right now, this performance of defiance against the deportation, the reason why the Supreme Court's going to have to make a decision on this very soon, and if you really want to get to some saber rattling, the suspension of habeas corpus and the presidential, you can talk to Rick for a minute about the times in our government, from Andrew Jackson to Lincoln, et cetera, when we had this, when the president had to basically strong arm the Supreme Court into alignment with policy. I'm not saying we're there today, but I'm telling you something. The Democrats want socialist Marxism. They want the meltdown of America. They want a Venezuela in America. Now, they don't realize this. This is the form. This is the species of idiocy that is on our college campus. You're rooting for Hamas, but you have no idea what it's like living in Gaza with Hamas as your landlord. So they want those 10 millions legal. You know why? That's 10 million votes. When you win an election by 180,000 votes in 5 swing states, you eradicate democracy or the representative republic with 10 million that are flooded into the zone and all promised government services for free if they only vote socialist. This is the dangerous game the left is playing. Donald Trump can't even get gang members out because they're running the clock out, hoping in midterms they can block him and then start to work the impeachment clock on it.
0: Right.
1: So we're living in a time where we have to be very, I'm joyful over everything Trump is doing, but I'm joyful with the realization that we're dealing with it's like the lions that were in the den with Daniel. Yeah. You know, they're so frustrated because God's got their mouths muzzled. They want to bite so bad, but they can't. So I'm keeping them, making sure that muzzle is on them.
0: That's so true. You know, and this is, you know, back to the woke pastors and minister leaders that were out there by the ice fence. You know, I don't know of one pastor, and maybe you guys do, that didn't stand up for not being woke or stand up for the truth and didn't immediately lose people, but immediately gain much more people. Because people are looking for truth. Pastor Hank, people are looking for truth.
3: Sure.
0: And honestly, we live in a time and a season that if you're not getting the truth from your church, go find another church. Yeah. There's no other option.
3: No, there's no other option. And you know, Gene, what's amazing about what you just said is, you know, the Bible says to pastors that we're to know the state of our flock. You know, when we're getting beat up by, you know, cancel culture, changing pronouns, woke, okay, the people out there that we pastor, we need to know the state of what they're dealing with, and we need to equip them. That's what a true pastor is to do, to equip the saints, to do the work of the ministry. Also, it says you're to watch over the flock by night. That's what the shepherds were doing when Jesus appeared. We need to do it again. But I noticed something in our church, and I was just kind of sitting back because our church really grew over the last 4 years. I mean, it exploded. And I thought, well, when the election comes, you know, back in November, what's the attendance going to look like? You know what, Gene? It's still growing. To your point, people want truth. And last, I want to just say this, you know, I believe that there is something that God is doing. We cannot forget the God factor. The Lord prophesied a hilarious prophecy once. He said, I am coming as a positive irritant like I did to the Philistines when I gave them, the scripture says, you know, hemorrhoids in their hinder parts. And I think that's what's happening to these liberals, the media. It's why you're seeing these people act crazy. The God factor, God's being a positive irritant, and he's also restraining. We're seeing what restraint looks like. I'm looking at Lance's bookshelves. I haven't seen one of those books fall. I haven't seen a paper fall on the floor. And I'm just amazed at how everything's just right there. Okay, anyway, I just amused every time he talks, the wisdom that comes out of him. And I'm looking going, now I know where it's at. But I'm waiting for
0: it. It's all on Lance's bookshelf. It's all on his bookshelf.
3: It's all on his bookshelf.
1: It's a giant picture of a bookshelf, Gene. So
0: it's a mural. Got it. Got it. All right, let me go to this right before the break. In case you didn't know what happened, we had a little issue with air traffic control. Watch.
8: Over the last 4 years, the last administration, they knew this was a problem. And by the way, during COVID, when people weren't flying, that was a perfect time to fix these problems. But again, they got $1.2 trillion for infrastructure, and virtually none of it went to fix the biggest American infrastructure problem that we have, which is our air traffic control system. And so what you see in Newark, we're going to have to fix. We're going to move fast, but we're going to do it right. My concern is that we could see other situations like this around the country because the system is old. It's old. And we are fighting to make sure we work with Congress, get the money, and begin this build of a brand new system as quickly as possible.
0: All right, so that was Secretary Sean Duffy. But Rick, when you see this, why wasn't there? I mean, you heard the millions and millions of dollars that were put aside for infrastructure. Where did that money go?
4: Yeah, first of all, I'm so thrilled that we have somebody like Duffy in charge over there now. It's so nice to have a competent administration. But Gene, I think everything for me right now ties into the 250th and the Declaration. And this is one of those areas where you think about what made America great in the first place. Think about our ingenuity. You think about our economy, capitalism, competition, how all of that pursuit of happiness, as Jefferson put in the Declaration, caused us to get better and better and have just things that people never dreamed would even be possible. But then we started thinking it was guarantee of happiness or redistribution of happiness. So even in air traffic control, we allowed DEI and all of these, you know, CRT and all of this Marxist nonsense that somehow people deserve to leapfrog other people instead of it being competition, instead of earning your way to top positions. So whether it's in transportation and planning or any of these areas, it just brought us down several notches overall as a nation. And everybody's felt it, whether it's the quality of the person you're talking to at the drive through or giving you a coffee or the person checking you in at the airport and dealing with your bags. We lost that work ethic and that ingenuity, right, and that hard just kind of sharpening each other because of competition, because we bought into communism and guarantee of happiness. This 250th gives us a chance to go back to the principles, believing in truth, the creator, pursuit of happiness, which is where we fall back in love with free enterprise and competition. And I know this is a political organization or a government agency, but it's the same thing there. You still have to have competition. We should still want the best of the best leading in every one of these areas, no matter what the color of their skin, no matter their sex organs, no matter their height, no matter what part of the country they're from. All of that stuff should go back to the wayside, and we should concentrate on merit, and we get back to judging people based on not the color of their skin, but the content of their character. And Duffy's doing that with transportation. Sure. We need to be doing it in every area of the country.
0: I agree. All right. You know, Lance, you remember Reagan firing air traffic controllers?
1: Yeah.
0: It was a different, It was a different world.
1: I remember I was working in Long Island at the time, back in the oil business. And being in Long Island, I mean, a lot of it was New York, you know, air traffic controllers. And he stood up against the union in Trumpian fashion. And you can't do that. The air traffic control, they have a union. He said, I don't care. If they do not go back to work by a certain point in time, they're all fired. You can't do that. And the news was all about how Reagan would never do that. Next thing you know, he did it. And he was putting all these other people, ROTC and everybody else. And if you're in the military, you got put in. And I'll tell you something. This weekend, Gene, I unplugged a little from the media because I was traveling. And Annabelle's birthday was here. And my wife, we had, you know, dinner, going out with friends. So I was unplugged. I can't tell you how refreshing it is to go to dinner thinking you have a thermonuclear war between Pakistan and India, and waking up on Monday and finding out Trump and Vance have already been over there. And basically, because of the economics that he's got, the tariff pressure on both countries,
0: right,
1: he was able to talk them off the ledge. That alone should give him the Barack Obama just breathed and he got the Nobel Prize. Trump then is swinging over to the Middle East. What does Hamas do? Better give him the last American hostage. Boom. That's, you know why? Because Trump's going there and they want to make a little conciliation offering. Then on top of that, he drops 100 points off of China. On the 10th, they got 40% still. He says, I'm feeling good. Let's start negotiating. And then Putin and Zelensky are meeting, and Trump does something no president ever does. He says, look, if I can make it, I'll just join them. I'll see if I could. If they want me, I'll show up. This guy, while on the one hand, when we say he's not Jesus, let's clarify something. We prayed the guy in.
0: That's right.
1: We fought the guy in. You've got a man,
4: right,
1: for the first time under an alignment with the kingdom of God, who loves the church, doesn't always say what we want him to say, but he put him in his office down the hall, Paula White. And he's basically saying, I'm doing the best I can. We're watching what happens when you've got righteous rulers, and coming in Monday and finding out what a wrecking ball he is to the devil. And now Iran is saying, all right, maybe we should talk.
0: Yes, maybe we should talk. All right. That takes us to the break. When we come back, we'll talk about Muslims in America. I said it. We'll be right back.
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0: Yes, we want to see you at all of our upcoming events and what God is doing there. And of course, we'll be there in just a couple of days. We'll be in Mobile, Alabama for Thursday and Friday night. Pathway Church, you saw the promo there. Now, last night, Rick did a video and we showed it to you about something we just added on Friday morning. Rick, I'll give it to you again. You can explain exactly what this training is all about.
1: Yeah, you know, Gene, we

0: recovery plan, basically. But this is unlike a personal 12-step recovery plan. You don't have to do all 12. You just have to do one. And I think people are going to walk out of there, Gene, with something that really captures their heart, where they can say, ooh, that's something I can do. I'll get the national motto and God We Trust put them on the dais at my local commissioners, or I'll get the Ten Commandments in my school or Bible curriculum. Or we're going to have a lot of cool action items, and we're going to connect them with the right people to come alongside them and coach them through that process. So I'm really excited about this, Gene. I think it's a great Flashpoint Army training opportunity for those that will be with us in Alabama. In fact, if you hadn't already planned to come to Alabama, this is a good reason to come. Right, I mean, there. Thursday and Friday night are going to be amazing, but this training is going to add a little bonus to it.
1: Yeah, so you can, it's not like really early. It's like 10 a.m., 10 to noon. So great, come in. You'll get. Here's what I like about Rick's awesome. Stuff when he does these sort of things is he gives you something to walk away with. You're going to have action steps that you can take away and go do good. When you go home. It's not like, well, I think I'm supposed to go do X, Y, Z. No, you're going to have stuff to do. So, Rick, thank you for doing this. I believe it's going to be something new. It is next level. So thank you for doing that for all of the folks in the Flashpoint Army that are coming to Mobile.
0: Looking forward to it, man.
1: Yeah, we are, and we are as well. All right, so let me get right into our next topic, you know, because a lot of people want to shy away from this about Islam in America and what it's doing. Well, you may have seen this video not long ago. Let me show it to you of what was coming to Texas.
2: 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Welcome to the future of living. Welcome to Epic City. Nestled in the heart of Josephine, Texas, it is about 20 miles and 20 minutes from Epic.
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2: Welcome to Epic 2.0. Epic City is more than just a neighborhood. It's a way of life. A meticulously designed community that brings Islam to the forefront. A community that blends with nature, crafted to elevate your living experience. With single-family homes, multi-family townhomes and apartments, senior living, and in the heart a mosque and a school.
1: So, when you see something like that, if you're a Christian, you're going, how in the world does that happen? And how does that happen in Texas? That's one of the most shocking things. And it looks like it was already underway. What's going on? What happened? Well, let me show you this tweet right here. Mila Joy, breaking news. Texas won't turn Muslim in the near future. Texas Governor Greg Abbott, yes, elections do have consequences, has announced that Texas has stopped the construction of Epic City, a proposed 402-acre Muslim-centric residential development. America is on its way back. I voted for this. I voted for this too, Lance. And this is what happened. You know, there was a time not long ago that we would go, oh, that's horrible. Boy, I hope it's time for Jesus to come back. How things have changed, and now we're standing up. And thank God for a governor that actually did the right thing.
4: Yeah, how sad that it's that you need a governor to do that. That, you know, it's kind of like having a pilot that lets Al-Qaeda in the cockpit. Thank God you got a governor that doesn't let Al-Qaeda get in the cockpit. What really bothers me, I'm just going to throw it out there. We're not ready to discuss it now, maybe in a future broadcast. The Texas legislature, the Texas infrastructure at the local level, Texas is rotting out. The only reason this got the degree of credibility and momentum it did was because there were certain state land developers, contractors, and legislators that are all lining their pocket, nodding their head with a woke agenda, Republicans as well as Democrats.
1: That's right.
4: You've got one of the weakest and most dangerously weak. I heard we're debating having a Muslim recognition month, which would be like a special month to celebrate Islam. That's where your Texas legislator is, ladies and gentlemen. We're going to have to dial in on this in the future, because I believe that the federal government now with Trump and with Doge and with all the positions that are being occupied by these competent conservatives, I think now we get fixated on staring at that. We got to now look local, because locally is where the battle is that you and I have authority over.
1: All right. So, Rick, let me ask you this. let's say you

0: You're serving in the Texas House, and America talks about, we stand on the freedom of religion and worship the way you want. How do you walk this tightrope?
1: Yeah, there is obviously a freedom of religion and expression in our country that we would protect for anyone, Muslim, Hindu, whatever it might be. The difference is, and this is what Brigitte Gabrielle is so good at. If anybody wants to learn more about what she's done, she came out of that world. Her life is threatened all the time because of her stance in saying how dangerous Islam is to America. Her website's actforamerica.com. We do a lot of different events with her, and she does a fantastic job at educating people on this. And she helped to get some legislation passed here in Texas, man, probably 10, 15 years ago. And I think we've just gotten soft, man. We got to that point. We bought into the moral relativism. We have a ton of people in our country that think all religions are equal. We have a ton of Christians, when you look at George Barna's data, that think you can get to heaven believing in pretty much anything. You don't have to believe in Jesus. You don't have to believe in the God of the Bible. And so we've gotten soft, and it's made us willing to allow these kind of things not only to exist where somebody can live out their religion privately, right, but to actually champion that in our schools, to equate it to Christianity, to actually kick Christianity out of the schools, but teach Islam in our schools. That's how far it's gone. And Lance is absolutely right. The legislature has allowed for a lot of this nonsense. They'll allow for Muslim prayers in the legislature. They do these Muslim recognition things. And I'm sorry, but the founding fathers did not mean for some sort of equality of all religions. They never intended for there to be this championing of anything other than a Christian religion. They actually talked about this. Even Benjamin Rush, the father of our public school system under the Constitution, he said, I would rather you teach Muhammad or Confucius or something than not teach any religion, but that's not what we do in America. We teach Christianity because it's the best religion and it produces the best citizens. We've got to come back to that point. And again, it doesn't mean we kick people out of the country. Sure. We don't force people to convert to the sword. It's not any of that stuff. But there is a proper place in our society to emphasize good and not emphasize bad. And I'm sorry, but Islam is a cancer. And this is an invasion into our country at this point and the things that they're doing. And the reason them creating these kind of city-type situations, they're trying to have a place where they can enforce Sharia law and there try to get around or hide from our Texas law. And Sharia law is not compatible with the United States Constitution or the Texas Constitution. I do think it's muddy. We're going to have to figure out how to find that balance that you're talking about. And I think Governor Abbott's going to have to dive a lot deeper into this than just sending out a tweet and saying we're going to stop it. We're going to have to figure out where is the line? What are we going to allow, and where are we going to say you've crossed the line? And it's going to get messy for a little while, I think.
0: Yeah, all right. Well, let me show you this. Pastor Hank, look at this, because it's not over. Muslims are looking into purchasing mega church in Sachse, Texas, and convert it to an Islamic center. It's a territorial... Wow.
1: Man, that's
0: conquest.
1: Where I grew up, guys.
0: Yeah, all right, so watch this. Watch. I'm just going to play a little bit of this video so you can see it. Watch.
2: Assalamu alaikum. The Texas Muslim community needs your help. We have an opportunity today to buy one of the biggest churches in Texas and turn it into an Islamic center.
3: This mega church can become one of the largest Islamic centers in Texas. It is a beautiful facility that can be used for a Dawah center, a youth center, a classroom for school, a prayer hall, and so much more. It sits on 4 acres of land.
0: And all right, so it keeps going on and on. Pastor Hank, this is where, and I want Lance to comment on this too after you do, Pastor Hank. This is where Christian business should be stepping up to the plate. I don't know why this church was for sale. I don't know. I don't know, and I don't pretend to know why. But this should be where we don't let something go the other direction. What do you think, Hank?
4: Well, again, as I'm looking at it, I can hear people out there saying, well, people should have the freedom of religion to how Rick just absolutely explained that in the history of our country, how the founding fathers viewed things. And I thought that was really brilliant to put things into perspective. But the Bible does say, how can two walk the same road unless they be agreed? And there is a certain history, not only of the God of the Bible and how he feels about things, and especially when it comes to his son, the Lord Jesus Christ. Then you look at the history of our country, that this God and his son, the Lord Jesus Christ, was so and still is a part of our rich history. And anything that comes in and begins to oppose that from the outside and tries to take it down a different road, we have to stand back and say, wait a minute. This is going to create conflict. It's going to create problems. And the other thing that we have to understand, too, is this isn't just about somebody buying a building like that gentleman. It's, you know, what is it connected to? What's their belief system? And how is that going to impact us as a people? And how is it going to potentially create havoc or conflict? And I think we really have to look at this. And Lance said something that I do want the people on Flashpoint Army to go back and listen to. If you just joined, go back before the break, and he talked about how important our vote is in context to what President Trump is doing today. And I think that we, as the American people, really need to look at the reason we're being blessed right now is because we are doing things not only by way of voting, but we're also doing things by the God of this Bible and of his true Son, the Lord Jesus Christ. And that's why there is a blessing that is upon this country. And we begin to violate that, we're going to be in trouble.
0: All right, Lance, let me get your take on it all.
5: Well, you know, it's interesting. This is Rick Green's familiar territory, but I started looking up the Federalist Papers. You know, there's nothing new under the sun. And there was a debate about what the immigration laws were going to be in the new republic. And in Federalist number 42, Madison discusses the naturalization power that Congress has, emphasizing the need for uniform immigration to prevent foreign influence and ensure national cohesion. The argument is Islam is not in any country where we now have the history of their assimilation into France, into Germany, into England. They do not assimilate. Because it's a different culture. It's a political system wrapped in the guise of a religion. Federalist number 43, Congress's authority over territories, noting the need to protect them from internal and external threats in order to maintain the nation's cohesion.
0: Right.
5: Again, this kind of radical Islamic evangelism, mind you, I saw the videos where they were getting money because they're saying, this is how we evangelize. It's counterfeit to Christianity, really. We go into the territory and we occupy territory. And then we begin to move in the schools and the hospitals, the police, except in Sharia, they just move everybody out and say, we don't bother to evangelize. We just take over and build it. Not exactly good. And I think that it may be that, oh, back in the woke days, remember when Trump made the mistake of crossing the tripwire of Islamic immigration. We're in a different place now, and I think eyes are open. Some cultures are not inherently able to be assimilated, and I think that argument can now be made, and the populace in America will go, oh, he's got a point.
0: Yeah, all right, Rick, I want to give you the final word on this before we move on.
1: Yeah, I think that comes back to, you know, the church failing at evangelizing, us not doing our job well, not clarifying what is good and bad, and being, you know, this whole thing of don't judge, don't actually, we are supposed to judge. We're supposed to be capable of discerning what's good or bad for our country. And so it comes back to that whole playing nice, instead of actually being smart and being courageous and standing for things. So the moral relativism is at the heart of all of this. The church receding is at the heart of all this. People that were in positions of power that purposefully immigrated a ton of people in these from these cultures that, to Lance's point, do not assimilate well in America. They purposely brought these people to America in order to dilute the Christian influence within our culture. So we've got a mess on our hands, and it is not going to go away easily. This may come down to evangelism. It may come down to the only way eventually to get back to where we were is for the church to do a better job of selling our values and actually talking about why this
0: is
1: truth and doing better at winning people over. So it's going to take a multifaceted approach. I'm thrilled, though, that Governor Abbott and some in the legislature have been willing to take it on. And I think we're going to have to pray for discernment in those leaders to figure out how to thread this needle and do this right. So anyway, I wish I had a better answer for you in terms of how to solve it.
0: Yeah, it's a good point. And then Pastor Hank, I know you got a comment here.
4: That's okay.
0: We have to start. And I think this is where we get overwhelmed. Here's where I take encouragement. There was a time not so long ago, if we'd have seen that video, we'd have written it off like, oh, well, I guess we lost that one and moved on. and gone back to church. You know, this is, I'm glad that Americans are, even though it's a little small win, it is a win. Pastor Hank, your thoughts.
4: Well, and the frustration that I have as a pastor many times is you know, not so much my church because I know what I teach, but you run into Christians today. They don't know what they believe. They don't even know what the scripture says about Jesus, let alone they don't even understand what Sharia law is and different religions. And so I just want to say this as a you know, you've talked about the war room. I see it right there, you know, fparmy.com war room. Here's something we need to pray about. I watched a video that Lance put out. Somebody had texted to me about praying for a boring pope. And I thought, if that is not brilliant, it was brilliant. Because here's the thing. I prophesied, golly, it was like 15 years ago, that we need to be aware of what would be known as Christianity and an immersion of Islam called Chrislam. It might even been longer than that, and that it would come through the expression of the Catholic Church, and it would be something that would create a lot of problems. And I think if we don't fix our understanding of God and our country and the history of it, Christians get soft and they begin to accept anything. And I think the goal of the enemy is to try to bring this false thing of the joining together. And I really think we need to pray over this pope, that he is a boring pope and that he isn't going to be somebody that's going to push for that, or we're going to see more of these things popping up around our country.
0: Yes,
4: in the name of Catholicism, yeah, or Christianity.
0: Yeah, or in brotherhood and wokeness and everything else.
4: Right. So
0: we're not going to do that. And that's why we're here. That's why Flashpoint's here, is to continue to bring you the truth about what's going on in your nation. All 50 states are watching again tonight, and I believe that you understand what is at stake. Flashpoint Army, you guys are engaged. Listen, we talked about this in the book, Killing America. Terry and I wrote. You can get your copy at killingamericabook.com. I won't spend time on it, but it's turning the tide on the tsunami of darkness that's trying to take over America. We're not going to stand for it, and neither should you. So, yes, FP Army/War Room. That's where you can sign up for the War Room, the prayer community that is changing things. We are coming together. If you're serious about praying for topics that we think are worthy to take to the War Room, go on there and sign up. This is not some glossy thing that we want to make look how nicely packaged it is. No, we're going to give you homework. We're going to give you work to do, and this is where you go get it. So you sign up for that. It's different than the Flashpoint Army email list, where you get a lot of more of the practical stuff and more information and events and stuff like that. This is not about events. This is about prayer topics and what's going on. And so I want to see you there. Go sign up at War Room, or go to FP, sign up for the emails, and we will see you over there. All right. So in the last 5 minutes here, I have something from the mailbox here.
4: Perfect.
0: From some friends that said, "Dear Gene and Kathy, may the Lord's loving presence today and every day keep you close to his heart." I'm not sure who Kathy is, but we're so thrilled that you have your own station and programming. There you are. And we have watched Flashpoint from the beginning, et cetera, et cetera. We pray for Flashpoint every day. Thank you. It's a privilege to be a part of what God's doing with the Army. We love you and look forward to being a part of all the all the wonderful work the Lord's doing through Flashpoint. All right. Thank you for writing. Listen, we do read your letters, your cards and letters. 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Box 1, Newark, Texas, 76071. And we will read your cards and letters. Maybe not on the air. Some people send me these like pages of stuff. Pages and pages. You know, I just don't have that long of an attention span.
5: Pull up.
0: You know, I'm like, I just don't have it. I just don't have it.
1: Give it to Kathy. Have Kathy read it.
0: Whoever Kathy is, she reads it.
5: Oh, my gosh.
0: No. But
5: Don't send me your long letters of affection and support.
0: No.
5: Don't get me. I can only take so much.
0: No, that's true.
5: What kind of invitation is that?
0: You know, I like the heartfelt ones, like what they really think. And they told me, for instance, look at my background here. I got people saying, "Oh, it's too much red. You look like Joe Biden's background." So here we go. We added more blue. Are you happy now? There you go. There's more blue in the background.
5: Jay.
0: What?
5: Jay, here's one. So I get an invitation to go speak in Israel, right? And I'm reading it from Tom Hess, the friend of mine. Evidently, he doesn't do spell check. It starts off, instead of "Dear Lance, I want you to visit Israel," it says "Dead Lance, I want you to come visit Israel." What kind of invitation is that?
0: So there you are.
5: Well, one letter makes a difference.
0: One letter and punctuation also makes a difference.
4: But Gene, yes. I know what it's like. I get called Hulk, H-U-L-K. I don't know if it's because of my physique or I look like Hulk Hogan. So I understand what you're dealing Hulk with this evening.
0: I don't know.
1: I thought maybe they thought Hank was Kathy. He does so many different impersonations on the show.
0: That could be true.
1: Gene and Kathy.
0: All right. So listen, come join us in Mobile. Come this week. We'll be there Thursday and Friday. Make sure you stick around Friday morning for Rick's class. They're from 10 to noon right there at Pathway Church. I've been talking to Pastor Travis Johnson. He's excited. We're excited. And we're looking forward to seeing all of our friends down there in the Deep South. Tell your mom and him, come on over. All y'all come on over, and we're going to have a good time together. We're hoping to get some seafood while we're down there as well. So, listen, thank you for being a part of Flashpoint. And listen, there's so much to do. We have such a big job to do. I said this earlier in the program. All that we have to cover, all the ground we need to cover, we thought we were working only on an election for a few years, and we have been. And we've been talking about cultural issues. Well, now we've understood, and we're understanding more and more every day, the job that is before us and what we need to do to make America great again. It's not just elect a great president. We have that. But we've got this window of time. We've got this window of time that we've got to stand up against woke in the church, woke in the business world, and we need to understand what's really at stake. And especially, I think it is poignant that we are entering the 250th celebration next year. So it's a huge deal, huge deal. So I want to see you there. Flashpoint is coming to Mobile. Come see us in Mobile. If not, see us in Bedford, June 6th. All of the events are there on the website at fparmy.com/events. You can find there. All our events are free. Come sign up and enjoy being there. Thank you for your support as you invest in what Flashpoint is doing around the country. All right. So, Lance, any 30 seconds worth of final words?
5: Yes. I will pay $10 for every 1,000-word affirmation that is sent to Gene. $10 to all of Ed. I'm telling you, he needs the money. Let's help him out. 1,000 words of affirmation to Gene that he has to respond to.
0: Rick, if
5: he
0: don't encourage
5: $10
0: him.
5: Per, I'll do it.
1: 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So we got some advanced copies. I'm only going to have a few dozen.
0: Really?
1: But
0: wow.
1: You show me that you're donating to Gene every month to keep Flashpoint on the air, and I'll give you one of these. The first, you know, whatever. I think I got 40 of them I'm bringing with me. So come to the training, donate to Flashpoint Army.
0: There you go. Thanks, Rick. Thank you for getting some altitude off Lance. And thank you for joining us.
1: I like this plan better.
0: Yeah. Thank you to Pastor Hank and Lance and Rick. Thank you for watching every week as we continue here. We will see you Thursday night live from Mobile, Alabama. Thank you for joining us there. We will see you soon. Remember, we're always to the right of center.

0: This is Holy Land Moments. The Fellowship's C.J. Burroughs continues sharing one of our Heroes of the Holocaust stories called A Woman of Great Generosity and Courage.
1: During the Nazi occupation of Poland, Zofia Kossak didn't just write about the conditions of Jews. 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Years later, Zofia Kossak would be named a righteous Gentile by Israel, and in Poland, she's remembered on a plaque that hangs from All Saints Parish Church, and it calls her a woman of great generosity and courage.
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3: I'm Ruth Kramer with Mission Network News. Christianity is normal in most parts of Kenya, but in the Northeast, gospel workers risk their lives for the unreached. They work in majority Somali, 99% Muslim communities. In neighboring Somaliland, one convert was poisoned to death by his own family. Patrick Anthony with FMI says,
4: gospel work is generally slow, and it's really based on relationships. Somali culture highly values honor, hospitality, clan relationships, oral storytelling, and poetry. They want to know and have confidence in a person's character before they will really listen to that person's message.
3: Christians minister by caring for physical needs and sharing the gospel through audio Bibles, but the cost can be high. One pastor lost his wife to terrorists. Pray for safety and wisdom for Kenya's pastors. And Iran and the U.S. trade threats and airstrikes on regional targets after renewing their hostilities last weekend. But Denise Godwin with International Media Ministries believes that for the Iranian regime, the hostilities never stopped in the first place.
5: They've kept killing their own people, whether they admitted it to the world stage or not. They keep undermining governments around them.
3: It's been over 47 years since the Iranian Revolution turned Iran into an Islamic republic. Today, disillusionment among many is profound. Muslims who leave Islam often become atheists at first, says Godwin, but that isn't a comfortable place to be.
5: They have a very strong sense of God being out there, and then they begin to seek.
3: However, death and loss are rampant in Iran today amid government crackdowns. Pray that access to the gospel and Christian discipleship grows. 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We're listener-supported by people just like you. So by giving to Mission Network News, you enable us to keep the stories of God's kingdom coming. Look for links at missionnews.org. I'm Ruth Kramer.
6: Hi, I'm Todd Nettleton, and this is the Voice of the Martyrs Radio. Church members gather to worship on a Sunday morning in eastern Kazakhstan. Without warning, a large police squad raided the church service. Law enforcement officials claimed they received an emergency phone call reporting illegal religious activity. The officers waited until the service was concluded, then mothers with small children were allowed to leave. Everyone else was detained. The police filed charges against the pastor and 14 other church members. According to local authorities, the Christians acted unlawfully by observing religious practices in an unapproved location. Pray for churches in eastern Kazakhstan to find favor and be allowed to continue worshiping together.
7: I will not let my brothers and sisters suffer in silence, nor will I let them serve alone. 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
9: Yet another emergency has been reported at a Planned Parenthood facility in Fort Collins, Colorado. On July 9th, a 29-year-old woman was reportedly hemorrhaging so severely, in fact, that emergency responders requested a second ambulance, this one stocked with blood, in case she needed a transfusion. This wasn't an isolated incident. In fact, this facility has called 911 at least 5 other times this year for women experiencing serious complications, including heavy bleeding and potentially life-threatening emergencies. But the abortion industry does not care. They just want their money. In fact, if they cared about hurting people, then they would probably stop the massacre of innocent children in the womb.
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11: America.

0: Jackson. Thank you for joining me. I hope you're getting ready for the Labor Day weekend, but we are still live here on Friday. We will be running a tape on Monday. But let me just say that, first of all, we're going to talk about the Supreme Court, some of the things having to do with the socialist agenda, which is our August issue of course, the Outlook magazine. Dr. Murrow Matthews with us today. We're going to be talking about Medicare for All really means Medicare for None and reasons not to be depressed about depression. Figured it'd be now a good opportunity also to talk about the Lindsey Clancy trial, since that's kind of in the news, Iran and a few other issues. So again, Dr. Murrow Matthews, good friend of the ministry for many, many years, sometimes sits in this chair for me, and has spent 25 years as resident scholar of the Institute for Policy Innovation. Now, of course, doing all sorts of great articles that you will see in The Hill. And also Aaron Smith, associate counsel at First Liberty Institute. And Aaron, the first two articles are ones about the Supreme Court, but anybody that's been listening to you or Kelly or anybody else have been warning that the Democrats, as soon as they get into power, and they're hoping that will happen real soon, they want to pack the Supreme Court. What's going on?
1: That's right. Yeah, the Democrats have been very transparent about what they want to do. They want to pack the Supreme Court with a bunch of their own appointees and justices to do what they want them to do, to accomplish the very liberal agenda that they have for the court. And they don't, it's really what it is they don't care about the law. They care about the outcome. They care about getting what they want, what they think is best. And the way to, the court is a unique facet of our constitutional order. They interpret the Constitution and the way that it applies to the people. They interpret the laws that Congress passes and says, what does it mean? What does the law mean? And there are different methods to getting to that answer. In my mind, a good justice starts with the text of the law and says, here's what it says and here's what that means. Some justices will come at it from the other side, right? What do I want the outcome to be? Mm-hmm. Now let me work backward and figure out a way to manipulate the words to say what I need them to say to come to the outcome I want it to come to. The Democrats are so focused on this. Well, the conservative presidents, the Republicans have appointed more people. It's 6-3. You know, we don't have a majority on the court, so we need to put more of our people in. And if they do that, I don't know how they don't understand that we're going to end up with a 100-person Supreme Court. Like, we'll just keep doing this over and over and over again. And so we'll keep flipping the tape. Every time there's a new president, every time there's a new Congress, we're going to put in more people to try to outnumber each other. And that is what's not going to work, first of all.
2: Explain the difference between an originalist and a living constitution Supreme Court justice.
1: So, great question. So an originalist is someone that believes, right, we need to look at the original meaning, right, the original understanding of the text at the time that the Constitution was, was put into place.
0: Mm-hmm. Yeah. Sure.
1: Ratified is the word I was looking for. At the time it was ratified, what do the people understand this to mean when they read the words in the Constitution? Now, a living constitutionalist will say that the meaning of those words changes as history goes on. So whatever the framers meant, whatever the people understood the First Amendment to mean when it said, you know, Congress shall establish, you know, no religion. Well, that means something different today to people, maybe. And so you kind of saw that. A good example of the difference was in the Bostock opinion that came out interpreting the word sex in Title VII, mm-hmm. saying, right, you can't discriminate on the basis of sex. The word sex now people use to encompass this gender identity mm-hmm. idea, but there's really no valid argument to say that in 1964 people understood that sex meant transgender or gender identity or the same-sex attraction.
2: So how does an originalist deal with something like you've got a constitutional amendment to be secure in your papers, and now I have email. So it's not paper, it's digital. It's not in my desk drawer, it's on my laptop. So how does an originalist take this and sort of say, what's the principle here and how do we apply it?
1: I'm glad that I'm not a Supreme Court justice, and this is not my job, or a judge right now. I'm still very much learning. But, you know, you think is this the kind of thing that they would have thought about or goes in this bucket or this category? Yes, there are modern things that we have to apply a rule against, right? They're talking about, searches and seizures of homes or whatever it is, right? That we've, what does a home, what does the home mean? What did they mean when they said that, you know, you have the right to due process? Like, there are all these questions that the Supreme Court exists to help us answer. And yeah, part of their job is saying, does this thing, is it encompassed by what they originally meant? What is a paper now? Obviously, we don't get documents. And, I think that we have very, very bright justices that sit on the Supreme Court that can do that. Mm. But their job really is to say, would this have been something, using the history that we have, would this have been something that they would have wanted included or would have thought, yes, this would be included with the advancements in modern technology? And I realize I just danced 50 feet around your question because, you know, that's a hard thing to do.
2: It is.
1: I'm glad it's not me.
3: But again, it's like Bible interpretation. I'm going to be teaching my Sunday school class on Sunday, and I'm going to be talking about this is what Titus 3 says, and this is what it meant when Paul wrote that to Titus. Or you could talk about, here's our latest booklet, shameless promotion, Woke Christianity, where some people actually just read into the Bible what they want it to say, James Tallarico, and others that are certainly engaged in that. And so whether you look at the original meaning of the Bible or the original meaning of the text, that is the case. And Dr. Matthews, if you think about this, we do use this idea of originalist every day. Let's imagine that you were to die and your wife were to find a particular will that you wrote. And you would be, from heaven, really upset if they said, well, this is what he said, but that's not really what he meant.
2: Right.
3: And you, at this point, we hope that words have a meaning through time. And if a lawyer or some other individual, maybe one of your children, said, no, I know that's what the will says, but it really meant that I should get more of this particular asset, you'd say, well, that'd be a violation of an original interpretation.
2: Right. We're originalist with regards to the Constitution, we're originalist with regards to the Bible. And so, yes, that's, you try to figure out what they meant at the time, and then you apply it. And sometimes things change a little bit, and you have to ask the question, how does that carry over and apply today? And so it's interesting. One of the things we'll talk about, I hope, in the next segment is Steve Moore is willing to change a few things with regard to the Supreme Court. And I'm not necessarily opposed to that, at least one of those things that he's proposing. I could live with it if they do it.
3: Yes. Well, and he already got my attention because he's talking about, I could live with expanding the Supreme Court to 12 justices. First of all, I'm not sure where they'd sit.
2: I don't know why wouldn't it be an odd number?
1: Let's do an odd number. Yeah, right, exactly. Yeah.
3: And then support a mandatory retirement at 75. Well, I'm getting kind of close to that, so that's got my thinking. But let's come back and talk about that, because that is our first article, Steve Moore. We've both interviewed him over the years, really appreciate him, and he gives some ideas about how to stop the Democrats' scheme to pack the Supreme Court. But our second article, the Speaker of the House, Mike Johnson, said, I got an idea. Why don't we just make it 9 forever? But that didn't go very well. But we'll talk about all that right after this.

0: This is Viewpoints with Kirby Anderson.
1: Columnist Kyle Smith says that the left have a hamburger problem. Let me explain. He borrows the phrase from Josh Barrow, who coined the phrase to explain why progressives and Democrats seem to be losing so much. He writes, "Democrats' problems isn't that they're on the wrong side of policy issues. It's that they're too ready to bother too many ordinary people about too many of their personal preferences, all the way down to the hamburgers they eat." John Stuart Mill referred to British conservatives as the stupidest party. Kyle Smith says that today the Democrats are the annoying party. Not only do they criticize eating hamburgers, but they also complain about every perceived social ill and promote lots of irrational ideas. In just over two decades, perceptions have changed. Back in the 1990s, Republican leaders were often accused of intruding into people's lives because they were promoting family values and telling kids to just say no to drugs. Today, Americans who want to be left alone are more likely to side with the Republican Party rather than the Democratic Party that seems filled with political busybodies. Will this perception change? Jonah Goldberg goes on to say that he doesn't think so because the left are the aggressors in the culture war that will never end. The moment that the left wins a victory, they immediately push forward to the next fight, which is even more extreme. The day after the Supreme Court ruled in favor of same-sex marriage, progressives started pushing transgender issues. So during this election season, many candidates on the left will lose because they have a hamburger problem. I'm Kirby Anderson, and that's my point of view.
2: Go deeper on topics like you just heard by visiting pointofview.net. 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
1: By the way, I did put together years ago a little booklet on judicial interpretation, talking about the two different ways to interpret the scriptures and the two different ways to interpret the law and all those kinds of things. And the example I use is a will, because if you actually write something down in your will, you're expecting that 20, 30, 40 years ago, later, I should say, that people would still interpret it the way you intended it. But nevertheless, let's get back to Stephen Moore. You and I have known Stephen Moore forever. He's been with the Wall Street Journal. He's now with National Review. But he says we should stop the scheme to pack the court. First of all, he reminds us the reason we're having this debate is because, I love his line here, when you nominate Michael Dukakis, John Kerry, Hillary Clinton, and Kamala Harris, well, that's why you don't have some of those kind of justices on the Supreme Court. Praise the Lord. But then goes on to simply say something that you and I want to talk about for just a minute, because he says, I personally would have no problem expanding the Supreme Court to 12 justices if it could be done in a fair and nonpartisan way. Lots of luck with that. But I also support a mandatory retirement of 75 for all future justices on the court. First of all, I think that Clarence Thomas is doing pretty well at his age, but okay, what about some of those ideas? They're pretty intriguing.
2: Yeah, I wouldn't necessarily propose a term limit, an age limit for the justices, but if they were to pass one, I'd probably put it up to 80. Alan Dershowitz is over 80. Bernie Sanders is over 80, and those people are still sharp and able to make good, convincing arguments about things. Well, not so much with Bernie Sanders, but he can at least make an argument without it being a word salad. So it wouldn't be my proposal if they passed an age limit on there. I'd say 80. I'd be fine with that, or at least I'd be okay with it. Adding more members to the court, it would take a constitutional amendment to change that, because it's a lifetime appointment for the Supreme Court right now. So that's a tough process. Probably won't get done.
1: That brings to the other one, because Mike Johnson, who is Speaker of the House, proposed a constitutional amendment that would prevent Democrats from packing the court. That would take a constitutional amendment too, won't it?
2: And I would argue that was a messaging bill, because to do a constitutional amendment, you have to have 2/3 of the House and 2/3 of the Senate vote for it, and then 3/4 of the states approve it within, I think, 7 years is what they typically give it. My goodness, with the Democrat, the number of Democrats in the House and Senate, there was no chance that was going to pass. So you do what's occasionally called a messaging bill to say, here's what we want to do. We want to show you who's against it. And we use that in the election.
1: Yeah.
3: Right. Coming right up on midterms, right? They're going to be pulling those voting records and saying who voted how, and then whether or not they're worth keeping.
2: It gives them a good talking point at the for candidates in the House and Senate, Republicans, to say, I voted for this, and we couldn't get it passed because of the Democrats.
3: That's right. It was smart. It's an interesting argument to make. I don't see a world where you could get the right breakdown of, like, how do you do that in a bipartisan manner? Because the way the justices are put on the court, right, you have nomination by the president, and then the Senate confirms them. Whoever's in power at that time gets to pick. Mm-hmm. So, the other side's not going to be willing to do it, or it would have to be some sort of crazy supermajority to be able to change some of the stuff and it make it stick. But yeah, I'm not optimistic about it happening. But what I am concerned about is the Democrats wanting to get rid of the filibuster and then put a bunch of people on the Supreme Court and pack it.
1: And let's go to supremecoup.com. Now, you have to know how to spell coup, C-O-U-P. But that is the website that you and Kelly Shackelford at First Liberty have put together. And if you go through that, Aaron, you realize that we do have some examples. Let's pick Venezuela, since it's been in the news. And the picture that you have there of the number of justices that were put there in Venezuela. Looks like actually the seating chart for a large lecture at the University of Texas, or since Derek's here, we'll call it Texas Tech today. And it's just, how in the world you got there? But again, it gets back to Aaron, what you said just a minute ago. Okay, you put on four. Next time we put on our four, we put four. Pretty soon you're going to be like Argentina. You're going to be like Venezuela. You're going to be like many of these countries that actually just have literally packed the court, and there's not enough room in the Supreme Court building for all the justices that you would be putting on the court.
3: That's right. And even back in the 80s, President Biden was like, this is a, what he called, boneheaded idea to do this. And so it's been amazing to see the absolute flip of all of these Democrats.
2: Until he became a bonehead. So I have a sense, I may be wrong, but I have a sense that there are Democrats who would not like to see the changes in the Supreme Court or the filibuster, who have not spoken up because they were willing to let Kyrsten Sinema and Joe Manchin,
1: right,
2: two Democrats,
1: two
2: who stopped that,
1: yeah,
2: from last time. So I may be wrong about this. And I think John Fetterman would not be willing to do that.
1: I think he's one.
2: It wouldn't surprise me if there weren't a couple of other Democrats who said, I don't want to end the filibuster because the day is going to come, if they have the majority can do it, where we won't have the majority again, and then Republicans will be able to run roughshod over. So might be wrong, but I think there are probably some closet Democrats who would be hard-pressed to do it and are glad they haven't had to face the media on that yet.
1: Mm-hmm. Well, again, the last quote here is from Senator Ed Markey, who just won the primary race and said, when Democrats control the Senate and the next Congress, we must abolish the filibuster and expand the Supreme Court. By the way, I mentioned earlier in the week, Ed Markey was on a debate with another Democrat who's a member of Congress, and they ask a question about AI and ChatGPT and Claude, and Senator Markey knew nothing about what they were talking about and gave just this kind of rambling answer about, it sounded like Google. And that's where his opponent, who's also a Democrat and a member of Congress, saying, that's why we need to get rid of some of you old guys, because you honestly are going to be writing regulations and rules and even laws about artificial intelligence, and you don't even know what you're talking about, which I thought was kind of an interesting statement. So he may not know about AI, but he does know one thing. If we control the Senate, then we, as Democrats, are going to get rid of the filibuster, and we're going to do all we can to increase the number of Supreme Court justices.
3: Bad idea. Thumbs down for that idea. Big thumbs down. Two of them.
2: The worst part of increasing the number of Supreme Court justices is you'd have more concurring opposition and positions there that we'd have to read in and take a whole lot longer.
3: Well, that's right. And I'm not looking to add to the reading that I have to do. But I will say, you know, the cool thing about the court, right, we have, you know, we know that from history, pure democracy doesn't really work. You have, you know, this majority rule, and you can oppress the rights of people that you don't like or don't agree with if you have the majority. And right. So the role of the Supreme Court really is to stand in the gap and say, okay, you've crossed the line, right? We have this constitution, we have structure, we have rules. And so they kind of stand as this counter to the majority. And so they say, no, everyone has the same rights. You can't just trample over them because you have the majority. And so with packing the Supreme Court, it would become kind of the same problem, right? The majority amount of justices would get to trample on the rights of the people that they disagree with.
2: And one of the things we should mention is, I mentioned that in order to put an age limit on the Supreme Court, you would have to have a constitutional amendment.
1: Right.
2: But to add more people,
3: you don't.
1: Can change the number instantaneously. Just before I take a break, First Liberty is going to love what I'm going to do right now. If you click on the picture of Aaron, it will pop up. There's a pop-up about the court that protects your freedom. And they have a special report that they've been making available. And so if you find yourself saying, okay, I'm trying to figure all this out. What about judicial independence? What about religious liberty? What are some of the stories behind some of these landmark Supreme Court cases and things of that nature? I don't know if it goes into the difference between originalist and others, but it goes into all sorts of details. And so if you go to First Liberty, the pop-up will actually take you right there to a free copy, and they're making that available. Also, if you go to the news section, we haven't really talked about it, but maybe next time we gather together, we'll talk about the fact that there are some really really interesting cases having to do with the Amish and having to do with Native Americans, and even recently in the Nashville charter schools removing some books about same-sex marriage, and of course the ones about the parents facing all sorts of discrimination, as well as students facing discrimination right now, especially at Liberty University. If you want to major in almost any area, you can receive a grant. But if it is even a little bit religious, well, then you don't get it. And so that's a very important case that might be considered by the Supreme Court. Last time I had Kelly in here, he said you've got, do I count right, 9 cases right now that you're looking at, maybe before the Supreme Court. So there's a prayer target for you to see if the Supreme Court will take some of these really important cases. When we come back, though, I thought it would be good to remind ourselves that we're still dealing with socialism. And Dr. Merrill Matthews, Medicare for all means Medicare for none. We'll talk about that right after this.
4: There are so many big stories happening literally everywhere. 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

0: 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The opinions expressed on Point of View do not necessarily reflect the views of the management or staff of this station. And now, here again, is Kirby Anderson.
1: In studio with me today, Aaron Smith and Merrill Matthews. And let me, if I can, point you to our third article. This one was by Dr. Merrill Matthews. It appeared in The Hill. Medicare for all means Medicare for none. And all I have to do is read the first sentence. You know where we're going to go. It may be one of the most deceptive public policy marketing schemes in modern history. For a man that tends to be a little more obtuse and maybe a little more benign, That, I think, gives us an idea of why you think this is such a disaster.
2: Well, it is. But let me just say, the marketing campaign is actually very good.
1: Yeah.
2: More and more Democrats are signing on to it. And because the marketing campaign is to say, in saying Medicare for all, it implies that the most popular health insurance program in the country, Medicare, which when they do polls, 85-90% of seniors say, I love my Medicare program. What it sounds like is everybody is going to get to be in Medicare. That is wrong. If you're on Medicare or if your parents own Medicare, you can kiss that puppy goodbye because it will be completely eliminated under

0: in the healthcare system. Mm.
1: So if you like your healthcare plan, you can keep it.
0: All right, and Bernie Sanders isn't even making that case. That won Barack Obama the lie of the year in 2013.
1: Let's just talk about all the differences. Medicare, it really has multiple parts. Just again, some people that are not on Medicare or have never even researched it may not realize how complex that is and how different what Bernie Sanders is talking about.
0: Right. It's not a defense of everything Medicare does because it has a number of problems.
1: Yes.
0: But Medicare has historically had Part A, which paid for hospital expenses, Part B, which paid for doctor's expenses. They added Part C in 1997, which is now we call Medicare Advantage, and then they added Part D in 2003. That's the prescription drug benefit. Part C, which is Medicare Advantage now, changed in 2003. 55% of seniors are in Medicare Advantage, and they really, really like that program, but it is a private sector health insurance program, sort of like what you'd have from your employer. So it might be United Healthcare, Humana, Aetna, Cigna, one of those plans, and you're in a private sector plan, and the federal government just gives the insurance company money, and then you get your health insurance through that plan. So that's become fairly popular. Democrats hate that because they've never wanted the private sector involved in Medicare, and because now Medicare Advantage is growing, and I will add, it's growing among low-income and inner-city populations because it doesn't cost them as much. Many people in traditional Medicare, that's 45% right now, will go out and buy a supplemental policy from Blue Cross or United Health or AARP, something of that nature. They pay a monthly premium for that. If you're in Medicare Advantage, you don't have to do that. So there's a lot of variations to this, but people like their Medicare program, and it would go away under Obamacare. Now, the reason Medicare still works and is not as bad as the government-run healthcare systems in other countries is because the healthcare system in the U.S. is still largely covered by the private sector.
1: Right.
0: And so what happens is private sector insurers, roughly half of the country, gets their health insurance through an employer, either a worker or a dependent. Some people go out and buy individual policies. But those insurance companies pay essentially a higher amount to doctors, to hospitals, than Medicare. So they cross-subsidize Medicare. When you get into a government-run healthcare plan, you don't have that anymore. And so Washington decides, and this is the key point, if you go to a Medicare for All, Washington will decide how much money the government will spend on healthcare. And because there's lots of claims on the government for money, from education, welfare, defense, Social Security, all of those things are claims on government money. There's never enough money to go around. And so the government has to make a decision, how much are we going to spend on health care versus education, defense, and other things. And, of course, we have a $2 trillion deficit right now. So there's a lot of pressure on them not to spend anymore. And so the result is those people with the most challenging cases, if you have a disease that's relatively small, many people in it, that's not who the politicians care about. Because the vast majority of people just go to the doctor a few times a year, get a shot, get to see something about the cold or something like that. If you keep them happy, you keep the large majority of people happy, and that's how you make it work in a democracy. So the cuts come from people who have the most expensive drugs, most expensive diseases, older people who may need a heart transplant or something like that. Insurance just may not cover it.
1: Yes. Well, Aaron, you know, I'm holding up our little booklet, our magazine on socialism. And one of the arguments I use, and this is important because a lot of young people, your age and younger, saying, well, we like the idea of socialism. We like the idea of Medicare for all. And so the question I suggest you ask is, do you like it when other people tell you what to do? And they go, no. Well, you're going to like it even less if a bureaucrat who you've never met decides whether or not you can have this particular treatment, whether or not you can have this particular drug, where that drug's on the formulary, and all those decisions are being made by someone else, and you're just going to have to live with the consequences. That usually changes their mind pretty quick.
2: That's right. That's one of my favorite questions to ask, you know, when I'm talking to my friends about, you know, they're saying that, well, this is a great idea. Like, why would we not want to help people. You know, it's some sort of empathetic argument. Mm-hmm. Like, we should care about people. And so one of the questions I ask is, well, do you think there should be rules? Like, do you think there should be rules about

0: this? Or what if, you know, the rules are not, what if this is the rule? Yeah. If you think there should be rules. And they're like, well, I don't really want rules. I just want people to be able to do what they want to do. I'm like, okay, well, this is the opposite of people being able to do what they want to do. If you want to do what you want to do, mm-hmm. because it's your life and you want to make decisions about what's best for you or for your family, the answer is not give that power to the government. The answer is keep that to the people to decide, or even elected officials much closer to you than the massive federal government that's got to answer to everyone.
1: So the two systems that people tend to point to is Great Britain's system, called the National Health Service, or Canada. Both of them have single payer systems. In Great Britain, this is still, I haven't looked lately, but they allow people to opt out. So about 15% of the people opted out. Went and bought private insurance and opted out of the system, even though they were paying the taxes for it. In Canada, they didn't allow you to do that. If something was paid for by the Canadian system, which they call Medicare you did not have the ability to pay outside the system. And I used to carry around, I've been looking for it, a news article said that was from Canada, humans wait in pain and dogs don't. And what happened was at a hospital, just outside of Ontario, they had a radiology center. The radiology center was open from 8 to 5. After 5, you could not go as a human. And you couldn't pay to go outside the system. So an enterprising radiologist opened up the radiology system after 5 o'clock. And if you had a dog or a cat and you wanted to bring it for a CAT scan, you could pay $300 and you could get it that day. If you were a human, you had to wait weeks and weeks in order to be able to get it. And so they interviewed this guy named Greg Moulton. And he said, I've been having head pains for weeks and I want to go get a CAT scan to see if it's a problem. I can't go because I'm in a waiting list. If I were a dog, I could pay $300 and I could get it today. But because you can't pay for something that's covered by the system, you had to wait. And so you had some of these interesting things. And I actually had a New York Times article, can't find it either, but it's from several years ago, where a person who had a brain injury or brain trouble went to a radiologist and a veterinarian radiologist and checked in as a dog named Fido. Put down his name as Fido so he could get the CAT scan and then he could go take it and get it read.
2: Well, again, our listeners in Michigan, you have an opportunity to vote for Abdul El-Sayed, and he, of course, is really into all this idea of Medicare for all, which is really Medicare for none. I give no hope to our listeners up there in Vermont with Bernie Sanders or even the ones in Massachusetts, but nevertheless, there are some very important facts in this article. And again, if you want to see how bad it is, you just mentioned Canada, but if you go to the National Health Service in the UK, what a disaster that has become. And so it sounds real good, like Aaron said, you know, if you're compassionate, I want to provide as many opportunities for people, especially that are marginalized people. Well, again, if you've got a cold, you're in good shape. But just if you want a heart transplant, you're out of luck.
1: Just so we're clear, the rich, powerful, and well-connected will find a way. Yes. It's everybody else who has the problem.
2: That's right. Amazing how many people from Canada come down here to get health care sometimes. That's another issue. Well, we've covered a lot. We'll come back and cover some more because Dr. Matthews has written about reasons not to be depressed about depression. Fascinating article as well, and we'll talk about that right after this.

have we come seemingly so quickly to the place where Marxists and Islamists are reshaping the Democratic primaries? In an article for First Things, Shai Goldman provides one explanation. He writes of his years attending Columbia University as rabid anti-Semitism was exploding on campus. Mr. Goldman's time at Columbia overlapped with that of Daria Lisa Avila Chevalier, who recently became the Democrats' nominee to represent Upper Manhattan in Congress. She was a leader of the Gaza movement, which spread throughout the student body. Much of the core curriculum at Columbia is taught in small seminars. Mr. Goldman writes, at every seminar, 20 of us would sit around a table, each with the same goal, to fool the professor into believing we had read the assigned material. He admits, we would attempt to expound on texts in a manner that appeared no idea what we were talking about. This often elicited praise for critical thinking. 2 years later, Mr. Goldman says, I have come to believe that this game lies at the heart of what has gone wrong at America's top institutions of higher learning. He continues, when college seminars reward students for speaking confidently about topics they do not understand, the students learn to become experts at doing just that. And now, they're doing it on a national stage. Daria Lisa Avila Chevalier is calling for the seizure of property from landlords and the abolition of police and prisons. She and other young radicals are winning primaries based upon promises that sound good to their peers, but are often misinformed and could potentially destroy our economy and system of government. In the 90s, parents became concerned that schools were shortchanging basics. We were told our children were learning something better, critical thinking. Students and candidates may sound smart, but without serious study of a subject, critical thinking yields misguided and dangerous conclusions. For Point of View, I'm Penna Dexter.

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1: Back once again, let's, if we can, get into another piece by Dr. Meryl Matthews, Reasons Not to Be Depressed About Depression. While we're talking about depression, I think we'll probably bump this to the next hour. I think it's about time to talk about the Lindsay Clancy trial and a couple other issues that we will get into. But first of all, I think it is interesting that the number of Americans, you point out, Dr. Matthews, being treated for depression has grown significantly.
2: Mm-hmm, yes.
1: Now, we've known that among the younger generation, but if you look even just over all the different age cohorts, it is something. And so looking for an effective therapy or even just how to manage the disease is really an issue and has become a bigger issue than ever. And you've got some good news.
2: Yes, I have. And I was surprised, as you mentioned, Kirby, that the Gallup poll says, recent Gallup poll, an estimated 48 million Americans end up with depression at some point. And the Yale is suggesting that 1 in 5 people will have a serious bout of depression at some point in their lives. That's a huge percentage of the population. And so they have, and depression has never been, it's always been a challenge for people because many medications work on almost everybody. When you're talking about mental health medications, they will have a fairly low response rate. Just to give you an example, going back when I was on the Institutional Review Board for Human Experimentation at Southwestern Medical School, this was the committee that approves all the human experiments that go through there. They were looking at one for depression, and this was one where they were going to put somebody on a randomized, placebo-controlled pill, and so they were going to have, these were people with severe depression, and they were going to take them off their meds, their current meds, for 3 months, and possibility of suicide and other major depression. And I raised the question to the principal investigator of this. I said, isn't this a problem? I mean, you have people with major depression who could commit suicide, and you're taking them off. Normally, you would do what we call standard of care. They would stay on their medicine and compare that to the new one. Mm-hmm. They said, well, in this, the most effective drug that we have is 50%, and the placebo effect was 35%.
1: And that's something.
2: And I said, you mean we're doing this for 15 percentage points? It just struck me as odd at the time.
1: Isn't that sad?
2: Yeah, but the placebo effect for mental health is huge, much bigger, probably 20 points, 25 points more than in normal medicine. And so, yes, a lot of medications don't work. And with what they call persistent or resistant depression, they can try two medications. If you fail on two medications, and you need to go to the third one, that's resistant depression. And so they're looking at psilocybin, which is a hallucinogenic drug. Mm-hmm. I'm not normally a big fan of these things.
1: I know.
2: But they're looking to see if these things can work to help people in depression. And there's several others drugs along that line that they're looking to see. And there's tests going on, clinical trials and other things. And so I make the case that some of these may actually end up being effective for people if they figure out what is actually working in this, how do we capture it, how do we dispense it, and can we be sure that it's safe and effective.
1: Talk about clinical trials for just a minute. People are unaware of the fact that you have to go through these clinical trials, and again, in some respects, those can be expensive and, as you said, a bit risky sometimes.
2: Yeah, the clinical trials are going on across the country and all kinds of things, but you usually have to go through a phase 1, phase 2, and phase 3 clinical trial. Phase 1 tries to find out if it's just going to be effective for people. Phase 2, they may sort of change the the dosage amount to see if that works. And phase 3 is usually a much larger trial. So those go on and needs to pass all three in order to be FDA approved.
1: So again, Aaron, one of the reasons we're talking about this is because these kinds of trials and this kind of experimentation is happening in a free market. Just imagine what probably would not happen in a government-controlled set of health care.
3: Right. I mean, do you like going to the DMV is the question, right? Do you like messing with the government when the government's running some sort of organization? Is it efficient? Are they innovating? And that's the beauty of, right, the free market, is that there is room for innovation because there's competition. There is, okay, there's this problem. that we're seeing more and more people struggle with. There is incentive, and it's monetary incentive. If someone can figure this out, right? If they can figure out these things, a safe way to produce it, a safe way to dispense it, a safe way to monitor, you know, people that are taking it to make sure that it's working appropriately, there's a market there to make a lot of money. And with a lot of these problems that more and more people suffer with, there grows an incentive. And so, like, the free market is working in itself. And so I think, why mess with something that works?
2: You know, one of the things with the drugs that have hallucinogenic properties, they get a stigma with them.
1: Yes.
2: And so some people will say, oh man, I've been taking this for years, it helped me. And you think, do I really trust that anecdotal evidence? So what they're trying, and you have a lot of pressure for that, but what they're trying to do is to take a lot of these drugs. Yale's doing some of this, Johns Hopkins is doing some of this, and they're trying to see what works in these drugs. Can they be effective? Can we figure out what a right dosing range would be? And can we make sure that they're not going to hurt people? Are they not going to be addictive at some point in the future? And that's where some of the trials are going on.
1: Yeah, again, as you said, addictive, because then they are on them for some time, or they are on for life. Mm-hmm. And so in some respects, back to Aaron's comment, sometimes there's an incredible financial incentive. Of course, we talked about this just the other day when we talked about the transgender issue. Mm-hmm. I mean, once you have the surgery and everything else, and once you have the hormones, you're really there for life. And so in some respects, we see how that profit incentive worked the wrong way in some of the doctors and hospitals, hence the study that came out, doctors in a wolf's clothing and things like that. But nevertheless, this would be a real significant boon. And so in some respects, we're involved in clinical studies right now.
2: And with many people, they will need to be on it for life, because you occasionally hear the story of the person who got off their meds and then the symptoms started coming back. And with mental health issues, it's so often, and I know some people who have done this, who said, I've got this under control, I'm doing fine now, and they drop off their meds, and within a month or two or 3 months, they start seeing the issues coming back, and they don't realize it's coming back, and then they have to go back on those meds, and that it gets them under control again.
1: And I've seen that too many times, even in our extended family, so that is certainly the case. Well, we just were talking about depression, but after the break, I thought we'd maybe talk about Lindsay Clancy. We haven't talked about the trial, but of course, we have what looks like a mistrial, but if you're not familiar, this is the woman that is admitted to strangling her 3 young children. And then, of course, the counts before her, 3 counts of first-degree murder, which now may be in a different trial, and also the whole question of whether or not she's not guilty by reason of insanity. Mm-hmm. So we'll talk about that in just a minute. Let me just, before we go to a break, mention that this week we announced that we do have the Point of View Radio Talk Show mobile app. And so some of you are saying, well, you've redone the website. Yes, we had to redo the website, so you got the show materials and you've got all the information on the viewpoints, commentary, and our action items. That was all done so that it can now fit onto your phone. Now, this app has been really significant in that, first of all, you can listen to or watch any one of our daily broadcasts. 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People forget that we actually have a podcast for this program. We have a podcast which is the, if you will, the highlights of Point of View, which is on Spotify. And then we have the one by Liberty, which is the one on Know Why podcast. My Viewpoints commentaries, including Penadexter's commentary, which we'll talk about before the end here. And then some of the action items are all there. And just the other day when I was trying to just go to Spotify to find something, I had to find my user number, my password, and then it wanted me to tell me on the picture how many bicycles were there and how many. 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
1: 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Here's Brad Dacus.
2: PJI is asking the U.S. Supreme Court to hear the case of our client, Sherry Detweiler. She was fired from an Oregon medical center after seeking a religious accommodation from nasal swab testing. Now, the Ninth Circuit ruled that her stated objections were too secular to support her religious discrimination claim. Well, PJI's petition points to conflicting federal court decisions over how employees must explain their religious beliefs to receive protections under Title VII. PJI is asking the Supreme Court to establish a clear standard protecting religious employees nationwide.
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3: I have the right to be offended, and someone needs to pay.
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3: In today's culture, it seems that people feel they have the right to be angry. 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In Colossians 3, God tells us, "Clothe yourselves with compassion, kindness, humility, gentleness, and patience." There is much injustice in the world, and it's easy to feel angry. But be careful. James 1 tells us that anger will not help you live the right kind of life God wants. Normally, anger does not bring people together, and the harsh language of rhetoric just causes more anger. 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
5: Over the last 50 years, the percentage of college degrees received by gender completely reversed. Females rose from 39% to 61%. Males dropped from 61% to 39%. Less educated boys are more likely to be unemployed, but this reversal in education also affects marriage. As our sons become less educated, our daughters increasingly desire partners who are more educated. Finally, there's the crisis of fathering. Boys growing up with less involved or non-involved fathers are more likely to face more social problems. This includes dropping out of school, drinking, doing drugs, becoming delinquent, and perhaps even ending up in prison. Pastors and Christian leaders need to focus attention on this boy crisis. We have church programs and faith-based solutions that build strong marriages and instruct in biblical parenting.
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9: All of those sound like pretty solid plans. But if you're a follower of Jesus Christ, you have an even more important commodity in which to invest. Here's Billy Graham.
10: Time is the capital we've been given by God to invest wisely. 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That's one of your jobs.
9: 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It's from the Billy Graham Evangelistic Association.
11: Hi, I'm Barry McGuire, author of Ignite Your Life, explaining how you can have wholehearted faith regardless of your circumstances. 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Some Christians are concerned that when music relies heavily on repetitive, driving rhythms, the emotional experience can begin to overshadow the meaning of the lyrics. It's been argued that repetition can shift our focus from thoughtful worship to simply chasing a feeling. Instead of engaging our hearts and minds with God's truth, we can become immersed in the music itself. 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Or is it just stirring my emotions? True worship isn't about entertainment or creating an emotional high. Jesus said we are to worship the Father in spirit and in truth. Our goal should always be to exalt Him, keeping His word, not the music itself, at the center of our worship. Ignite your life. 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
13: America.

0: Second hour today, and I thought we'd spend just a little bit of time talking about the murder trial of Lindsey Clancy. I'm glad we postponed it long enough because now the judge finally has declared a mistrial after the state's top court simply denied the defense appeal. The jury could not reach a unanimous verdict in the murder trial of Lindsey Clancy, and we'll talk about that, killing the three of her children, which he has admitted to. This gets us into what happened in the court, the issue of depression, the reaction of the women outside the trial. I figured this would be a good one for both Dr. Merle Matthews and Aaron Smith in this particular area. So Aaron, you can pick any one of those three or even some of the others, but we have wondered what would happen. And here you have a mistrial, and I guess maybe you can give us some legal background. What's next? I guess a lot of people are wondering how this happened and what is going to be the next step.
1: Yeah, so it's interesting. So a mistrial, right, it happened because the jury couldn't come to a decision. The judge finally just declared, like, there's been a mistrial, right? The jury can't come to the unanimous verdict that it has to. Mm-hmm. You know, most of the media is reporting that it was one person that was holding out. And so that resulted in what's called a hung jury, which means that they can't figure it out. They cannot come to common consensus. I have not seen a jury be told that many times to keep going and keep deliberating.
0: Yes. That's unusual.
1: That was unusual that the judge wouldn't declare a mistrial after like day three, even of them sitting there talking about it and rehashing things and asking multiple questions. So what will end up happening is either the prosecution will file a new trial. They'll start again and do it over again. Or sometimes you'll see the prosecutors will go to the defense attorneys and say, okay, let's cut a deal. Because the defense attorney is sitting there thinking, if I can do it once, I can do it again, right? That's the thought in most defense attorneys' minds.
2: And I think one of the things they'll do is they'll go and talk to the jurors, right, and find out where the
1: right
2: what they found is the most persuasive arguments. Was the one holdout one who did think she was justified in a mental defense? Or was that person the one that did everybody else think she was justified? And so only one person wanted to her to go forward and be criminally convicted. And I guess they'll figure out, number one, where the jury was, what the hang-up was. And if it was one person, then whoever side that person's on, they might say, well, we still got a chance. But
1: Right. Yeah, it'll be interesting with them interviewing jurors and asking, like, what was going on? You know, what were you thinking? And, of course, the jurors don't have to answer their questions, but they certainly can.
0: Yeah. So again, one of the questions was premeditation, and the article I've given you from Jim Garrity, who of course writes for National Review, is, look, he says, I'm not a psychiatrist, but I figure even if you're dealing with hallucinations, delusions, mania, to then be Googling to find out how much time your husband will be out of the house, Googling all sorts of other elements that sure sound more like premeditation are the case. So that's another one of those questions that people had in the back of their minds, because the argument, especially from the people outside of the trial, was we need to stand with women because, after all, they are dealing with whatever it is, postpartum psychosis, hallucinations, delusions, mania, whatever it might be. Some of the things we just talked about a minute ago.
2: Well, yes, and my wife and I were discussing this last night as to which way the jury might have gone. And the last trial that I was a juror on, which was several years ago, there's 12 people on the jury. It was a civil trial, so only 10 had to find for the plaintiff, and they did. And so there's two of us who disagreed. But it was interesting because there was a mental health component in this one.
0: Mm-hmm.
2: And the person who had died, he had been asked from an insurance company whether or not he had had any mental health issues. 2 months before that, he had spent 2 weeks in the hospital, in the mental health wing of a hospital. And they got a doctor up there, or psychiatrist, who said, yeah, if you can have mental health issues and not believe that you have mental health issues. And some of the things that it did were persuasive to the jury, so they all found for that side. I disagreed, but at any rate, it was interesting because mental health played a major role in this, and you saw some disagreement among the jurors as we discussed it.
0: Yes. Well, I want to talk about some of the things outside the trial, but and I thought it was interesting because you don't get too far into where he mentions, you know, Luigi Mangione. Of course, then he, for those of us who are older, remember when Ted Bundy, a serial killer, received hundreds of love letters. Mm-hmm. And, of course, even the people right now that are trying to argue that Tyler Robinson did not kill Charlie Kirk. And that brings us to, of course, he mentions the last page, somebody you've been writing about, Candace Owens.
2: Yes.
0: and there are just some things going on that you say, okay, we can have maybe some slight disagreements here, but there are, it just illustrates again, the people outside the court had just all sorts of perspectives, and some of the women are convinced that, if nothing else, it was the husband that killed the three children. So you just can't live in this world where people can't at least deal with the facts.
1: Right, right. I mean, she's already admitted to, yeah, to doing it. There's, yeah, no like, oh, well, what, you know, they're not what proving that she did or didn't do it. They're trying to prove that she wasn't, you know, insane at the time that she did and that she killed her three children. So that's the question. And people, you know, speculating, well, was it the husband? I mean, I just, the obsession, and this is, you know, something that the article brings up, the obsession with, you know, true crime and following trials around and the high profile nature of these horrible crimes that people are committing. I mean, horrendous things, multiple people losing their lives, right? You're talking about Ted Bundy, right? Killing young women. And the question, I mean, you want to protect jurors. This is what I keep thinking. You want to protect the jurors so that they can make the decision that the law requires. But you know that some of those jurors were sitting there. They're not unaware of what's happening outside the courthouse or inside the courtroom. They are identifiable people. And if they make a decision that these hordes of people that have proven to be violent in the past, right, people that care a lot about these issues, right? Are you going to sit there and I hope and pray that they are men and women of courage that can make, you know, the decision the law requires. But at the end of the day, they are human beings that are susceptible to the public pressure.
2: And I think, if I remember right from the Jim Garrity argument, some of this depends upon state law.
0: Right.
2: And Massachusetts has a provision in there in which if you...
0: You have to prove that they were sane.
2: You have to prove that they were Massachusetts. The prosecution has to prove that they were sane. Where in most in other cases, you give the benefit of the doubt to the person who claims to be insane. Yeah.
0: Well, I want to come back to that because I know this is reaching way into history, but we had another individual try to assassinate the President of the United States, John Hinckley, and we said he was not guilty for reason of insanity. And my argument back in the early 1980s was, can't we have something that says guilty but insane? Mm-hmm. But this idea that you're not guilty because you were insane is, I think, an interesting issue. And again, in this article, it gives you some pretty disturbing quotes from an Atlantic article about the women obsessed with Lindsay Clancy. And even mentioned Susan Smith for our listeners out there in South Carolina who drowned her three children. And also the number, I was unaware of the number of women that kill their children every year. And that was in this article as well. We'll come back and talk about that and then move on to some other issues right after this.

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1: Columnist Kyle Smith says that the left have a hamburger problem. Let me explain. He borrows the phrase from Josh Barrow, who coined the phrase to explain why progressives and Democrats seem to be losing so much. He writes, "Democrats' problems isn't that they're on the wrong side of policy issues. It's that they're too ready to bother too many ordinary people about too many of their personal preferences, all the way down to the hamburgers they eat." John Stuart Mill referred to British conservatives as the stupidest party. Kyle Smith says that today the Democrats are the annoying party. Not only do they criticize eating hamburgers, but they also complain about every perceived social ill and promote lots of irrational ideas. In just over two decades, perceptions have changed. Back in the 1990s, Republican leaders were often accused of intruding into people's lives because they were promoting family values and telling kids to just say no to drugs. Today, Americans who want to be left alone are more likely to side with the Republican Party rather than the Democratic Party that seems filled with political busybodies. Will this perception change? Jonah Goldberg goes on to say that he doesn't think so because the left are the aggressors in the culture war that will never end. The moment that the left wins a victory, they immediately push forward to the next fight, which is even more extreme. The day after the Supreme Court ruled in favor of same-sex marriage, progressives started pushing transgender issues. So during this election season, many candidates on the left will lose because they have a hamburger problem. I'm Kirby Anderson, and that's my point of view.
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1: Back once again, we'll talk about the trial for a few more minutes and then move on to some other issues. Aaron Smith, as well as Merrill Matthews. And first of all, I did mention, if you read through this article, this is shocking to me, about 250 mothers murder their children every year. I had no idea the number was that high. Of course, we have 85 million mothers in America, so it still is a fraction of a fraction of a fraction of a percent, but still, you do occasionally hear about these stories, and they get certainly front page news. But I thought for just a minute, we might at least have a question about the kinds of charges that we bring, because I'll use John Hinckley trying to assassinate certainly Ronald Reagan and found not guilty for reason of insanity. It seems to me much fairer to say guilty but insane. Mm-hmm. And we have those kinds of cases. We have a case here in Dallas where this police officer comes to what she thinks is her apartment, but turns out she's a one floor off and thinks somebody's in her apartment, shoots, and she's then convicted of murder. Now, it's not, I always think that murder involves some kind of premeditation, even in the Old Testament. And now this gets into my little booklet on a biblical point of view and criminal justice. The Bible talks about lying in wait, premeditation, those kinds of things. And when we throw around terms like murder, which I think involves premeditation, or not guilty for reason of insanity, I think we don't necessarily speak honestly about those issues. So I thought we'd ask one of our lawyers here about that, because these are some very troubling issues that surface from time to time in some of these high-profile cases.
2: Right. I mean, there are people that right, you think about what does premeditation mean? Well, it can happen, you know, premeditation can happen in a split second. It doesn't have to be lying in wait, but it certainly can be lying in wait. It can be making a detailed plan, those sorts of things. And so we've kind of delineated in our criminal code, first degree murder, second degree murder, right?
1: You've got manslaughter.
2: Yeah. You have different degrees of manslaughter in some instances. And then you have the not guilty by reason of insanity. Insanity being an interesting legal term, because lots of people, you think, when you hear the word insane, you think of, you know, you have your own thought that comes to mind. This is what I think of when I think of an insane person. But really, in most instances, the legal question of insanity is, did that person understand that what they were doing is wrong?
1: Mm-hmm.
2: Right? Did they understand the difference between, right? Were they in their right mind to understand there are consequences to my actions, and not the consequences that this is going to be the outcome, but is this right or
1: right,
2: is this wrong? Right.
1: Yeah.
2: Like,
1: that's how
2: I can look at, right? I can look at Dr. Matthews, and if I think for some reason he is Napoleon Bonaparte and he is trying to kill me, and I defend myself and I kill Dr. Matthews because I thought he was Napoleon Bonaparte and he was trying to kill me, I'm guilty of, you know, I murdered him, I killed him, but I didn't know that I wasn't defending myself. Mm-hmm. I didn't know that he wasn't Napoleon. And so that would be, you know, a very dramatic example of not being in your right mind, being insane, but being still, right, guilty.
3: And, you know, we also have, just in our judicial system, there are times when the prosecutors and the judge knows the person's guilty.
1: Yes.
3: But because you can't bring certain evidence up because of maybe it was obtained illegally or didn't get the Miranda rights just right or something of that nature. A warrant was changed or something like that. You got this person, you know the person's guilty, but you can't convict him because of rules of evidence and other things that's allowed in. On the other hand, we occasionally have times where we convict somebody of being guilty and that person wasn't. And the Innocence Project, which
1: That's
3: goes
1: right.
3: through and sometimes
1: mm-hmm.
3: finds DNA and so forth. And I wrote about this back when there was this Believe the Woman thing with Justice Kavanaugh's hearing. You believe the woman, and I went to the Innocence Project and found cases where men were convicted and later exonerated, and it was clear that either the person lied or something of that nature who witnessed it, and the person's cleared, and you think, you know, it's just, you want to have the right outcome, but you can't always get it, either because of things we don't know or because of things we do know, but it won't be allowed.
1: Yeah. Well, I just wanted you to at least hear some of the conversation. Any other final comments? Because, again, this is going to be in the news. I honestly thought when I suggested this that eventually, after all these days, the jury would finally come to some conclusion. But we are certainly dealing with this, I think, in the future, because maybe they'll work out a deal. We'll see if they do. If not, we'll be talking about this again, your own point of view.
3: And look at what the, if they interview the jurors, look at what they said, what they thought was the most persuasive arguments, either for or con, Lindsay.
2: Yeah, and I think that this is a good, if anything, it has brought to the forefront the danger of, you know, one, just the crazy conspiracy theories of people saying,
1: oh my goodness,
2: the husband did it, but also the, we should be careful with, you know, things like, empathy can go too far, right? These women, they do feel for Lindsay Clancy. I mean, her three children have died. She killed them, and we know that that's true. And yes, we should be empathetic toward our fellow man, absolutely. But at what point do you say, okay, justice is rooted in truth and in what is right and what is wrong? People have different, are coming to the table with different definitions of what is right and what is wrong. The truth is that three children lost their lives. And so what is just in this instance? Well, she did kill them. So then the question is, you know, we have to go through this logically. The law demands that we look at things, that justice be blind, and that we look at the facts as they exist. So it's a good reminder that that empathy could be a really, really dangerous thing if not used carefully.
3: I think I'd also add, we weren't sitting in the courtroom.
1: Oh, it's something to say.
3: An awful lot of people weigh in with their opinion who haven't heard the testimony from either side, and just make an opinion about something when they haven't looked at it. So I think it's a good time to think about, I need to make sure I have all the facts before I weigh in on a strong opinion. I may have a feeling one way or the other, but before I jump in there and am taking a strong position, make sure you've got the facts from both sides. And, you know, Kirby, we see this on things we write, and other times people who come up and say, you said such and such, and I look at it, actually, I didn't say that at all, and you're criticizing me, or you got something wrong on this that I said. I didn't say that. You got the number wrong. Make sure you know what happened, and before you weigh in with a serious opinion.
1: And again, a couple of books have been written about toxic empathy. And I even did a commentary recently in which I said, empathy is a virtue, but if it's taken to its extreme, it becomes a vice. So good point there as well. Just before I take a break, I'm only just going to mention it. A lot of times people say, we don't talk about Iran. And of course, last week we did it all the time because we had two different guests, both of whom had grown up, these are in different programs, in Iran. Both became Christians and both are talking about what's going on there. But I did post a piece here just to remind us that just the other day, some very significant strikes by Iran against the United States, killing at least 13 troops. And so, again, sometimes we don't talk about the Iran war very often, but U.S. has reported 18 military personnel that have been killed, more than 750 wounded in this war in Iran. Even though we don't talk about it every day, it's worth a mention.
3: And even more killed in Iran. In some cases, apparently those were innocent people who were just, either the bomb was off target a little bit, or we had thought we had the right building, or the building may have changed and something else was going on there than what we thought. So there have been a lot of lives lost in this.
1: Civilian death tolls in that chart piece too. So I just thought I would mention that. And of course, we have talked about that. We'll continue to do so. And of course, when we talk about the midterms, we do wonder how much that's going to weigh in on this as well. The Strait of Hormuz, we aren't moving all the oil through that we were before the war, but we're moving a lot through. And that's
3: more.
1: Pretty significant. So we will come back to that as well. But I did want to, when we come back from the break, spend just a little bit of time talking about this trade war between America and Canada. I just knew that Dr. Meryl Matthews would want to talk about this. He has probably written more on the issue of tariffs. And I thought this was a good piece because on the one hand, Victor Davis Hanson said, this is crazy. But on the other hand, at least acknowledges why the president has made this such an issue. So Victor Davis Hanson calls it the elephant in the Canadian room. So we'll get into the Canadian-American trade war or their asymmetry and all that. And then, of course, one of the things we always like to do is mention Penn-Dexter's commentary. And this one is pretty interesting as well, about individuals that try to sound smart but maybe aren't. And so that is one of her commentaries, which we have posted there as well. So you can find that commentary as well. My commentary today is what I call the hamburger problem. And you might go, what are we talking about there? Well, it's a phrase that was used a while back, and say Democrats, they want to make sure they can run every part of your life, even tell you what kind of hamburger to buy. And so we'll get into that piece as well if we have some time. But let's take a break. Just been waiting to hear Meryl Matthews talk about the trade war between the United States and Canada. And coming up right after this.
4: 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Dramatic descriptions of politicians and music stars supposedly making statements about a current issue, leaning into the microphone, looking into the lens, opponents silenced. 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

0: 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The opinions expressed on Point of View do not necessarily reflect the views of the management or staff of this station. And now, here again, is Kirby Anderson.
1: Final half hour, let's see if we can get into one other issue, and that is certainly related to tariffs. And this is something that we've talked about quite often. If you go to the website, pointofview.net, and do a search engine type tariffs, it's going to go, because there's quite a few. A disproportionate number of those have been written by Dr. Merrill Matthews. And I think of nothing else, Victor Davis Hanson, as I pointed out the other day, said the same thing I'd said on the air. At first glance, this trade war between the United States and Canada is absurd. We're neighbors. We have a long, close friendship. Same language, spring from the same British civilization. Nearly 1 million Canadians reside in the United States. Didn't know it was that high. But then he does go into some of the issues, which I would say are relevant. But I don't know that at a time when we have a war in Ukraine and we have a war in Iran, I would make a big deal about the fact that obviously the Prime Minister, Mark Carney, and the President, Donald Trump, disagree on some very fundamental issues.
2: They do disagree on some fundamental issues. And, you know, he starts out talking about the asymmetry between the two countries, and that's true. Canada has about a tenth, I think he says a ninth, but about a tenth of the population that we have in the U.S. So that is a huge difference, both in GDP and other things. Victor takes a point of saying there's this perpetual concern about the $50 billion trade deficit that seems to be going on. If you're 10 times the size of the other country, you're going to have a trade deficit with that other country. A country that is a tenth the size of the U.S. is not going to be able to buy as much. And I watched Jameson Greer say something along the lines, this is free trade, we need to have some symmetry here. Well, no, you're not if you're going to have 10

0: liberal here. And there is an irony here, which is the conservative candidate who was running for prime minister before Carney was generally considered to have a pretty good chance of winning. And then when Trump came, but he was considered to be more Trumpish in his, or more Trump friendly, Trump came in and started calling Canada the 51st state, and calling the prime minister governor. That switched the polls. I mean, I read several articles on this, and it went to Mark Carney because Canadians were somewhat offended by that kind of pushback. So if we have a liberal prime minister right now, it may be because of some of the things that we did. So I'm not as critical of Canada on some of these things as Victor is, and I don't know how you resolve some of these problems. I do think one of the things, and the New York Times highlighted this, it hadn't gotten a lot of attention, that one of the reasons that the trade negotiations broke down is that the U.S. said, essentially, we want to have oversight over who you, Canada, trade with and your trade agreements, and perhaps even a veto power.
1: Overreach.
0: That's not going to sell for any country. Mm-hmm. Canada is a sovereign country. Canadians are proud to be part of Canada, and so you've got to be able to let Canadians be patriotic and proud of their country and willing to be able to say, if you're not going to, I do it this way. If you're if I'm dating somebody and the person who comes up I'm dating says, I'm giving you a hard time, we're not going to be dating anymore like we did in the past, then don't tell me who I can go date with somebody else. And what happened was China, Carney went off to visit in China.
1: That's the China issue.
0: I'm sure part of that was to egg the President Trump. It certainly got under his skin. He did not like that. But on the other hand, if you're not going to be able to have a good trade agreement with the people that we've had a long trade agreement with, you need to have other countries that you can have a trade agreement with.
2: Yeah, the trade deficit is something that I was struggling to understand, but I think that you just put it in really, like, it makes sense now that, right, Canadians don't have as many people, they don't need as many things, mm-hmm. but America has, 10 times more people, so they need more things, they need more furniture, or more whatever it is, right, that Canada is exporting to us.
0: They will say that most of that trade deficit is from the oil we import from Vancouver. Mm. My guess is that's probably right.
1: I think so. But we get some timber from them and things like that.
0: We do buy some things. And it is hard for people to understand trade and trade issues because every population has certain areas where you have people who want politically powerful organizations that are able to get tariffs imposed. We've long had that on sugar here in the United States. We don't want to be importing sugar. We've had the sugar lobby is very, very powerful in trying to keep sugar from coming into the United States. They want to support this. And Canadians have some of that with their dairy products and some of the other things. So it's a trade and what you find and what you tariff is strange. We're putting tariffs on hockey sticks coming from Canada. Of all the things we could put tariffs on, I'm just surprised at that.
1: I am too. Let me just for a second point out that near the end here, Victor Davis Hanson says the tragic irony is that Canada once punched well above its demographic weight with a formidable military and dynamic economy. And the other day, the Treasury Secretary Scott Bessent said, when we went to war in World War II on D-Day, Canada was very significant in terms of the assaulting the beaches and everything. And now, of course, you can't even get them to spend their requisite 2% of GDP on NATO. Same thing with a dynamic economy. So there was a time in which Canada was a little bit more of a military force. And today it is barely even able to defend itself. And it's one of the reasons why sometimes when you talk with a Canadian about the issue we talked about just a minute ago, they'll say, well, you Americans, you don't even have free health care. Well, the reason Canada and most of the European Union can actually afford to have, quote, free health care is because they're not spending it on the military,
0: They get a bit of a pass. But Canada and the United Kingdom came to our aid when we were attacked in 9/11.
1: Yes.
0: And that's been part of the thing. When President Trump was critical of these other countries that didn't come to U.S. aid or side with U.S. aid, he didn't go and ask them. He didn't go and get their... get their input.

0: input on, and most of them would have discouraged him from doing that. But when 9/11 happened, Canada, UK, and some other countries came and came to our aid.
1: Well, one of the things that you, Aaron, and I have talked off air is that there aren't just a lot of conservatives and not much of a conservative party in Canada. So that seems to irk President Trump as well.
2: Well, yeah, I mean, the conservative, I was saying to you, I feel bad for the conservatives in Canada. I mean, they don't have any power, right? They appreciate America. They want to, you know, I think emulate some of the things that we're doing here, right? Like, they enjoy the protections that we have under our constitution and our system, and they like, you know, our healthcare system here, and they want to be able to get the treatment that they need. So there are all sorts of things that I think conservative Canadians are envious of what the United States has, but they like being Canadian too.
0: To the point, though, that Alberta has floated the idea.
1: That's where it's going to go to.
0: From
1: she
0: Canada.
1: Knows where
0: right,
1: you're going.
0: Right.
1: And wants to be the 51st state.
0: Yeah.
1: Want
0: to be the 51st state. So,
1: Providence, Alberta Providence wants to be the 51st
2: come
1: state.
2: Come join the party. Come join the party.
1: That's exactly where I was taking that, because I just thought that was so intriguing to see that. Mm-hmm. And it illustrates something else. Just to be fair for a minute, and then we'll take a break. For our listeners in Wisconsin, I've watched over the years how the cheese lobby in Canada prevents the people in Wisconsin who make cheese mm-hmm. from selling any of the cheese in Canada because the tariff is like 200%. Well, unless you're really convinced that Wisconsin cheese is really good, you can get cheese from all over Canada, all over Europe for less than you can get from America.
0: And that's why I say tariffs are so individual to each country. In some cases, they'll have a tariff, but you can import X number amount of something, and then the tariff hits if you go over that. It's very, very difficult to try. India has tariffs on our motorcycles.
1: Yes.
0: Why? You in India, bicycles and motorcycles should be a great choice. But if I remember right, Harley Davidson was trying to push India to get the, I think, almost 100% tariff off motorcycles coming in. It depends upon the country and the power of various lobbies within the country as to what they end up tariffing.
1: Yeah. Mm-hmm. Same thing trying to sell a Ford truck in Japan, you know, wherever it might be. I mean, it's just the
0: way
1: it is.
0: We have higher tariffs on foreign trucks coming in, not cars, but on foreign trucks, because we wanted to protect the truck industry.
1: Just nuts. But again, we believe in free trade and also fair trade. And again, most of these tariffs make no sense. And if you'd like to learn a little bit more, or even see the Victor Davis Hanson, which reminds you there's a good reason why we might not want to pick a fight with Canada, but the president does have some reasons, and you can read it, and it's one of our articles on the website. We'll be right back.

have we come seemingly so quickly to the place where Marxists and Islamists are reshaping the Democratic primaries? In an article for First Things, Shai Goldman provides one explanation. He writes of his years attending Columbia University as rabid anti-Semitism was exploding on campus. Mr. Goldman's time at Columbia overlapped with that of Daria Lisa Avila Chevalier, who recently became the Democrats' nominee to represent Upper Manhattan in Congress. She was a leader of the Gaza movement, which spread throughout the student body. Much of the core curriculum at Columbia is taught in small seminars. Mr. Goldman writes, at every seminar, 20 of us would sit around a table, each with the same goal, to fool the professor into believing we had read the assigned material. He admits, we would attempt to expound on texts in a manner that appeared profound and reasonable, without revealing that we actually had little to no idea what we were talking about. This often elicited praise for critical thinking. 2 years later, Mr. Goldman says, I have come to believe that this game lies at the heart of what has gone wrong at America's top institutions of higher learning. He continues, when college seminars reward students for speaking confidently about topics they do not understand, the students learn to become experts at doing just that. And now, they're doing it on a national stage. Daria Lisa Avila Chevalier is calling for the seizure of property from landlords and the abolition of police and prisons. She and other young radicals are winning primaries based upon promises that sound good to their peers, but are often misinformed and could potentially destroy our economy and system of government. In the 90s, parents became concerned that schools were shortchanging basics. We were told our children were learning something better, critical thinking. Students and candidates may sound smart, but without serious study of a subject, critical thinking yields misguided and dangerous conclusions. For Point of View, I'm Penna Dexter.

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1: As we wind down, let me just mention that, of course, we're coming to Labor Day weekend. So Monday, of course, we will be playing a tape. On Tuesday, this fascinating book that was put together by a good friend of Charlie Kirk. It's called Charlie Kirk in Her Words, and it is by Christy Edwards. Really just a beautiful coffee table book of pictures and everything. Next week, of course, you have the anniversary of the assassination of Charlie Kirk. We also on Friday have the anniversary, the 25th anniversary of 9/11. So there'll be a lot of things that we'll be talking about next week that have to do.
2: The Republican convention is going to be here next week. On Wednesday, I think.
1: So we'll certainly have a few things to talk about for sure. President will be here.
2: Midterm election,
1: all these kinds of things.
2: Midterm convention, I mean.
1: So we are really going to be busy next week. So I think you will want to tune in every single day. Let me just mention, though, that all of that is available at the website, pointofview.net. And you might even want to get that app so you can follow along. But let me hold up this. This, of course, was our recent issue on the Democratic Socialist, and I'm holding it up because Penadexter's commentary has the title Sounding Smart. And she says, you know, some people have wondered, why is it that so quickly Marxists and Muslims and others have been able to, Islamists as she calls it, reshape the Democratic primaries? Quotes from an article in First Things, which I subscribe to, in which he was saying, you know, I saw some of this when I was at Columbia. You'd have this core curriculum at Columbia taught in small seminars. And so what would happen is every seminar, I'm giving you a quote now, 20 of us would sit around a table, each with the same goal, to fool the professor into believing we had read the assigned material. We would attempt to expound on text in a manner that appears profound and reasonable without revealing that we actually had no idea what we were talking about. And this was, of course, given praise for critical thinking. We sometimes pick on the younger generation, Aaron, but this has been going on for some time. But it seemed to reach a fever pitch in which young individuals in the universities were awarded for what we would think to be pretty fuzzy thinking. And some of those people now have the vote and are the ones seem to be pushing this idea of democratic socialism.
3: Yeah, there's what politicians are like professional talkers. And so, I mean, there's an art to it. There's an art to being able to talk and sound really smart, profound,
1: yes.
3: Something that unfortunately I don't think Kamala Harris, was very good at. She tried really hard, but it always ended up being in a very obvious circle. You know, you didn't have to listen very long to realize she was saying the same thing at the beginning, just reversed in the end to get there.
1: Pretty
3: but
1: sad.
3: I'm like reminded of Proverbs, you know, like chapter 17, that says, even a fool who keeps silent is considered wise. When he closes his lips, he's deemed intelligent. So sometimes, like the quote attributed to Abraham Lincoln, right? It's better to be a fool and keep silent and open your mouth and remove all doubt. So there's definitely some of that going on where people should probably just keep their mouth closed.
2: But you know, in a time when people are struggling with inflation, a lot of younger people having trouble finding jobs and so forth, the socialist message can sound appealing to them. Because we're going to make sure that you can get affordable rent. We're going to make sure that you can get affordable food. We're going to make sure that you can get affordable fuel. And we're going to move away from fuel anyway to go to green energy. And some of that, if you don't ask the question, the serious questions, how are you going to do this? How are you going to pay for it? Who's going to do it and so forth. In many cases, they don't because they're politicians. They oftentimes just, they resort to cliches that they can say and then get applause and move on.
3: Well, I can say what I think you want to hear and get you to, you know, want to vote for me. Like, that's great. But if I can't do that thing or if I do that thing and it's way worse, but yeah, I can sit here and be like, I want to make life more affordable for young people. I want you to be able to afford to buy your first home. I want you to be able to afford to send your kids to college, right? And I'm not really going to tell you how I'm going to do that, or I'm going to tell you how I'm going to do it. I'm going to cloak it in words that sound nice. And so people can do that. It's just dishonest.
1: Yeah, pretty amazing.
2: Wait, dishonesty in politics? I'm shocked.
1: I'm shocked. Real quick, let me just mention Pendexter's commentary. If you sign up for it, we'll show up in your inbox tomorrow. But if you have your inbox open today, mine come Monday through Friday, and mine is called The Hamburger Problem. And you go, what in the world is that about? Well, Kyle Smith, a columnist, said that the Democratic's problem isn't that they're on the wrong side of policy issues, and this actually came from somebody else he's quoting, but they're just too ready to tell too many ordinary people about too many of their personal choices, all the way down to the hamburgers they eat. And what he's illustrating is that you've got right now this kind of push in the Democratic Party where we need to tell you how to think and how to believe. We're going to cancel you if you don't agree. And so he uses the example, John Stuart Mill used to refer to the British conservatives as the stupidest party. He says, basically, today, Democrats have become kind of the annoying party. And Dr. Matthews, you can remember back in the 1990s, one of the arguments against the Republicans are, because they were talking about traditional marriage, and they were talking about just say no, and they were speaking about abortion, they were perceived as, when they were promoting family values, as really in getting involved in your life. Mm-hmm. But today, it's really kind of reversed. Now it's like the Democrats want to get involved in your life. They want to tell you whether or not you can drive this kind of car, whether or not you can have access to this much gasoline or diesel, and just on and on and on. And so the hamburger problem was just an idea that says, if nothing else, Democrats are also having trouble in the midterms because they're kind of getting to me perceived as the annoying party.
2: That's right. They want to have their fingers in everything. And of course, as we talked about with healthcare, if to the extent that you put it under the government, then the government gets to decide what you can do, can and can't do. And that arranges, that goes for a whole range of things, whether it's jobs, education, lifestyle, and other things.
1: That's just amazing. Well, again, you can read those two commentaries, but Aaron, just before we end, I mentioned at the outset, and last week we talked about it with Kelly Shackelford, I think you have one case for sure that First Liberty will have before the Supreme Court. Do you have nine others? So we should be praying about those, shouldn't we?
3: Yeah, we would appreciate, and we do covet the prayers of all that feel led to pray for what we fight for religious liberty on behalf of all Americans of any faith. And so if you want to learn more about our cases, you can go to firstliberty.org. We have, you know, running lists of and announcements and press releases of all the cases that we're handling. And yeah, we're by the end of the year, I mean, we're going to have quite a few cases before, you know, that the Supreme Court will consider taking. We do have one right now that will be heard by the Supreme Court. But just a couple that I'd like to mention. I'll stay in the education theme, so I'll pull a couple of education-type cases. We have one in California that is on behalf of some homeschool families that mm-hmm. want to purchase, curriculum that's made by religious creators. It's not a religious math book, but it is, you know, published by a Christian company, and the state of California is telling them that they are not allowed to use the money for that. So we're taking that case before the Supreme Court. And then the other one is the one that we've talked about, and I know you've talked about before on the show, Bethany Hall, who mm-hmm. is a, you know, she is in her undergraduate degree at Liberty University. And there's a rule that says that she can't go get a religious degree with the state tuition money. And she wants to be a worship leader. She wants to do worship music. So apparently you're allowed to get a music degree with state funds, but you are not allowed to get a religious music degree with state funds. So it all depends in the state of Virginia and a lot of states what kind of music you are learning to sing. Yeah.
1: Again, I think you should pray for those and then pray that the Supreme Court justices will take the cases. Yep. Takes four to take it, five to win. Right. And so you're only talking about one or two individuals there. And then at that point, you have to pray for Holly and Aaron and Kelly and everybody else, because they might have a load that they've never seen before in front of the Supreme Court. Enjoy the Labor Day weekend. As always, I want to thank Megan for help engineering the program. Derek, thank you for producing the program. See you back here on Tuesday, right here on Point of View.
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1: The bad news first. This is Ken Ham, and our full-size Noah's Ark is now open in northern Kentucky. The Bible's message is one of good news. It tells us we can be reconciled to God and have eternity with Christ. But it's only good news if we know the bad news. We need to know why we need to be reconciled to God and why we need forgiveness if we're going to understand how good this news really is. Genesis tells us God created a perfect world. But Adam, the first man, rebelled against God and brought death into creation. We all sinned in Adam, and we continue to sin. We're in rebellion against our Creator, and there's nothing we by ourselves can do about it. That's why Jesus came and paid our penalty. Now, that's the good news.
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4: I'm Ruth Kramer with Mission Network News. Christianity is normal in most parts of Kenya, but in the Northeast, gospel workers risk their lives for the unreached. They work in majority Somali, 99% Muslim communities. In neighboring Somaliland, one convert was poisoned to death by his own family. Patrick Anthony with FMI says,
5: gospel work is generally slow, and it's really based on relationships. Somali culture highly values honor, hospitality, clan relationships, oral storytelling, and poetry. They want to know and have confidence in a person's character before they will really listen to that person's message.
4: Christians minister by caring for physical needs and sharing the gospel through audio Bibles. But the cost can be high. One pastor lost his wife to terrorists. Pray for safety and wisdom for Kenya's pastors. And Iran and the U.S. trade threats and airstrikes on regional targets after renewing their hostilities last weekend. But Denise Godwin with International Media Ministries believes that for the Iranian regime, the hostilities never stopped in the first place.
6: They've kept killing their own people, whether they admitted it to the world stage or not. They keep undermining governments around them.
4: It's been over 47 years since the Iranian Revolution turned Iran into an Islamic republic. Today, disillusionment among many is profound. Muslims who leave Islam often become atheists at first, says Godwin, but that isn't a comfortable place to be.
6: They have a very strong sense of God being out there, and then they begin to seek.
4: However, death and loss are rampant in Iran today amid government crackdowns. Pray that access to the gospel and Christian discipleship grows. 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We are listener-supported by people just like you. So by giving to Mission Network News, you enable us to keep the stories of God's kingdom coming. Look for links at missionnews.org. I'm Ruth Kramer.
7: Here's a timeless truth from Pastor Shane Eidelman.
8: One mark of a true church is they preach the gospel. They tell you the truth about truth. That's why I'm here. And my job until the day I die is to preach the gospel. And that's same with you as believers. That doesn't have to be like what I'm doing. It can be individually. You're heralding, you're telling people the good news. And when they did that, they made many disciples. Because when you preach the gospel in its totality, it means you're not embarrassed about it. You don't water it down. Here's what the Bible says. The Holy Spirit then begins to work in that and begins to convict hearts. You are embarrassed about God's word and you dumb it down. The Spirit, you're void of the Spirit's power in that message. Did you know Jesus spoke more about hell than heaven? He said, go and preach repentance. Repentance is a turning from sin and a turning to God. What we're basically saying is, I'm embarrassed about the cross. No, I'm not going to go there. I've told you before, I knew of churches who would tell their worship team, don't sing about the blood. And people get a little offended, new visitors. It's like, hello? Maybe they need to be convicted. Nothing but the blood of Jesus. What can wash away my sins? Nothing but, and that maybe that will convict them. Maybe that will change them. Maybe that will challenge them to repent and believe. When we honor God's word, he does something amazing. And that's why we built this church. One of the foundational pillars was the desperate need for absolute truth.
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9: This is the Middle East Report. 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And of course, we bring you truthful reporting on what's happening in that part of the world. Coming up September 11th and 12th, you and your family have an incredible opportunity to be a part of a very special event in Nashville, Tennessee, Gather the Nations. This is From Israel to the Body of Christ. You'll join believers from Israel and the nations for 2 days of worship, teaching, prayer, and fellowship. Gather the Nations began with a vision from Joshua Aaron, well-known singer, songwriter, and a Jewish believer in Jesus from Israel.
10: I just felt like we need to gather, and every year gather on or acknowledging the Feast of Trumpets. What is that? Feast of Trumpets is really, I believe it's the foreshadowing feast of the return of our Messiah. He is coming soon. You know, even those, my brethren, Jewish brethren, fellow Jewish brethren who believe that Messiah is coming, Feast of Trumpets really represents that. We believe he's coming soon. I believe he's coming back again. And I want to thank all of you, my Christian brothers and sisters, who've been standing with us, worshiping with us. We will not bow to the gods of men. We will worship the God of Israel. We will go up and worship and gather God of Abraham, Isaac, and Jacob. And today, I'm not going to hop on a train car. I'm not going to leave at the person's beck and call. I am going to stand up. We didn't realize that they meant business when they said they were going to take us away. We didn't realize what they were going to do in the end. Well, now they've told us what they would like to do. They would like to eradicate us. And they've said this, the Hamas Charter, even though France, even though England are agreeing with them and giving them a Palestinian state, even though their charter says it is the elimination of our people, we will stand together and we will just simply worship and give it to God. Please come join us. Go to gatherthenations.org, gatherthenations.org, worshiping the God of Abraham, Isaac, and Jacob together. As for me and my house, we will worship the Lord. I hope to see you there. Just go to gatherthenations.org. Bring your shofars. Bring your dancing shoes as we celebrate the Feast of Trumpets. God bless you. And may God be praised in all that he does. May he be worshiped everywhere we go.
9: 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If you loved the Jewish people and you love Israel, you don't want to miss this beautiful worship experience that's coming up September 11th and 12th in Nashville, Tennessee.
11: So I had a friend that invited me to come to Gather the Nations, and my background is Southern Baptist, and so coming has been such a blessing for me because I've learned about Israeli dance. Of course, I've learned what it's like to come together as one body under Christ.
12: Gathering together like this is really important because it brings different denominations together that wouldn't normally gather. The worship experience is amazing. You get to learn about other artists. You get to learn about shofars and the harp.
13: I think the fellowship and meeting the people and just seeing that even though there's some singers that we listen to and we love and everything, but it's just everybody is just for Christ.
14: We had no idea of what to expect here with Gather the Nations. And so we come into the first session, and immediately as worship begins, we sense the sweet presence of the Lord just come down on everybody that was in that room. And then as we continue to go to the sessions, there were people all over the world who were leading worship. And each session, the sweet presence of the Lord just coming down and filling up that room. And We did not expect that to happen during that time. It was just a beautiful, sweet time of worship.
12: I would absolutely recommend this to other people, and we do.
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9: 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GatherTheNations.org. That's the Middle East Report. I'm John Riley.
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18: And this is our final summer best of broadcast. Our new season begins next week. But Gary, I love the subtitle of Lori's book, Letting Go of the Stuff That Keeps You Stuck. I think there are many who feel that way in life, don't you?
19: Yeah, absolutely, Chris, and there's many reasons, and this book deals with a number of those. So I'm excited about our program today. I think it's going to help people who will realize that they're stuck, okay? Yes. Some of them already realize it, and they're looking for help. So glad we're going to have a good discussion with Lori.
18: Let's meet Lori Davies. She is a former journalist, women's ministry director. She's an author, speaker, lay counselor. She encourages women to trade their emotional hoards for freedom. Lori lives in Mesa, Arizona, with her husband of 30 years, Greg. Their adult son, Morgan, lives nearby. Her book, Emotional Hoarding, is our featured resource at buildingrelationships.us.
19: Well, Lori, welcome to Building Relationships.
17: Hey, thank you so much for having me on today. I've had this date circled on my calendar for a while now.
19: Well, great. Well, we're glad you're here. Tell us a little bit about yourself. Now, Chris said you were a former journalist and women's ministry director. You're a wife, you're a mom. Who is Lori Davies?
17: You know, most days I probably am asking myself that question. Who is Lori Davies? I think as it relates to our content today, for almost as long as I can remember, words have helped me make sense of the world. You know, so I was that kid riding my bike to the bookmobile every Wednesday. Some of your listeners will remember that. And I'm really, you know, I live in the desert, so I'm really pretty much a word nerd with a tan. I love sitting at my keyboard, using nouns and verbs to make people feel, especially to make them feel drawn to or alive in Jesus. And so that's the professional side. And I guess the side that really drives me. I'm a huge baseball fan.
19: Huge.
17: Played softball when I was a kid. You know, my maiden name was Huth, H-U-T-H, German. So my softball nickname was Babe Huth. I don't know if it gets any better than that. So big baseball, and love to hike with my husband. We have lots of desert trails out here in the Phoenix area. Live in the beautiful Southwest. And these days I'm, you know, on the personal side of things, really loving the transition in my relationship with my son. He lives close by. It's a deeply good thing. We see each other and talk pretty often. And, you know, he's all grown up, and I love the man he's become. So that's a little bit about who I am when I'm not sitting at my keyboard.
19: Yeah, well, that's great. We're all glad when our children grow up and are doing well. So let me ask this. Was there a personal reason that you wanted to tackle this topic of emotional baggage?
17: Well, I mean, I talk about a lot of my own in the pages of the book, so I guess that's Exhibit A. I'm Exhibit A. But in really years now of ministry, I've seen something that is kind of concerning, especially, you know, with women. That's the lane I'm in the most, especially the 40s, you know, I would say maybe mid-30s, 40s, 50s, and even 60s group. You know, lives are heavy. a lot of us feel and look just burdened. And so I'm kind of burdened about that. One of my former pastors, he's the current chancellor and former president of Phoenix Seminary, Daryl Delhuse, he often says, you know, some of us look like we've been baptized in pickle juice. And so I've felt this burden for Christian women who are burdened. As for the hoarding piece, I think most of us have kind of a mental picture of physical hoarding. Maybe someone in your life is a physical hoarder, but even if you've just flipped the channels and seen the cable show, you have a picture of the toll that physical hoarding takes on someone's life. And as it relates to your podcast, you know, to your show, the lives of those around them. Physical hoarding and emotional hoarding really damage our relationships. So from a house to a heart, I think the same principles apply. You know, hoarded hearts are an awful lot like hoarded homes. And if we allow all this accumulation to get out of control, it takes a toll. So I have a real heart for helping women to see that they can walk in the freedom that Jesus talks about, you know, that he came to deliver. It's not just a sermon on Sunday that kind of sparks and clicks in our soul for a minute, but then we walk away back to our burdened lives. It's for us. He died to give it to us. And so I'm going to start a whole sermon right now if we just keep going on this in this space. But that kind of is, you can hear some of it bubbling up, that it really drives me. Yeah. The burdened life is not what Jesus has for us.
19: Yeah. So emotional baggage, you know, we've heard that term. I don't know that we've heard the term as much, though, emotional hoarding. But you're saying well, explain it to us, emotional hoarding. How would you put it in the words?
17: Yeah. So, you know, emotional baggage has almost become like a joke. We see memes but when we're being serious about it, it's kind of a blanket term, I would say, for unresolved emotions or emotional problems.
19: Yeah. How can you tell if you are an emotional hoarder? What are the signs?
17: Well, first of all, emotional hoarding, I would say, is sort of an accumulation. It's the collecting and stockpiling of hard emotions with no intention of letting go. So that's our first clue. Am I holding on to this? Do I feel like I can't let it go? Like maybe sometimes we do with shame. Do I feel like I don't want to let it go? Because I like how that grudge feels in my hand. So how can you tell if you're an emotional hoarder? I think the first question, and it's kind of a courageous question, is to ask, what am I holding on to? What do I think about this a lot? Am I ruminating on this a lot? Or am I trying to stuff it? So those are some universal clues. And then, you know, the book covers 10 emotions that we hold on to, or, you know, quote, hoard. And each of those have their own kind of individual cues and clues. So I'll just throw one out there with worthlessness, for example. Some of the clues that you might actually be hanging on to worthlessness, maybe you're a people pleaser. You're always tap dancing to get others' approval. Or you live by comparison. You compare your performance to others as a measure of your worth. Negative self-talk, you know, our boundaries take a hit. Those can be kind of specific clues. So each chapter offers kind of that a list, if you will, of some of the cues and clues that this might be something you're hanging on to.
19: So I'm hearing that you have hope for people who identify themselves and realize, yes, I've got these things that I'm holding on to. But you really believe there's hope for those people.
17: There's absolutely hope. You know, in fact, since we're talking about hoarding or holding on to things, one of my favorite scriptures is Hebrews 10:23, which says, "Let us hold unswervingly to the hope we profess, for he who promised is faithful." So, you know, there's choice here, Dr. Chapman. There's agency. We can choose to hold on to hard things, or we can hold unswervingly to hope. That's very good news for any of us who recognize we are holding on to fear or grudges or regrets. We serve a God who doesn't look at us from a distant place. He actively becomes involved in our healing. You know, the word says the Holy Spirit prays for us. Jesus, seated at the right hand of God, prays for us. That's a theological pretzel, but it's also very, very good news for us.
20: Yeah.
17: That the one who holds all power, problem solving, creativity, and healing, he's on our side in this. So there's absolutely hope.
20: So, Lori, the book covers, as you mentioned earlier, 10 emotions that hurt us if we hoard them. The first you deal with is worry. Describe the hoarder of worry. What does their life look like?
17: This could be almost autobiographical. I think I'm a recovering worry hoarder. So the hoarder of worry is problem solving all the time. Brain never shuts off. Because, you know, problem solving is how we dress up worry, right? We can make worry sound noble and even constructive, but the worrier is always trying to work things out. They're more than likely ruminating on the worry, fixating on how they'll fix things. And, you know, unsurprisingly, this comes out in our physiology. So worriers have actually scientifically been shown to have increased muscle tension, racing heart, sleep problems, irritability. If you see one or several of those signs, it may be time to dial down the worry. And honestly, the list is helpful, but you probably know if you're a worry hoarder. Mm. You know, you can't kind of shut it off. It's just always there, running, clicking, and never resolved.
20: And often keeping you awake at night.
17: Yeah. Yes. Hey, that's a really good point, Dr. Chapman, because if it's the last thing you're thinking about or the first thing that you're thinking about, or if it's the thing waking you up in the middle of the night, it could be time to get a handle on worry.
20: Yeah. So why did you start with this particular emotion and what have you learned personally about it?
17: Well, I wanted my readers to make quick progress. You know, something like emotional hoarding can sound intimidating and I'll never make it through that book. So worry is, I think, a fairly universal emotion. Wanted to start there because I think we all, to some degree, experience it. And like I said, I wanted my reader to make quick progress. So by that, I mean, Scripture offers a really elegant way to kind of close the worry loop. We may get into that if you want to, but what I learned to your question is that worry stacks on worry, and this just starts to overwhelm us, very much like a physical hoard. You kind of look around and go, well, where would I start? So I wanted to hit that one first, because once we kind of work out how we can close the worry loop, then that frees up some capacity in our hearts, if you will, for us to tackle some of the harder things that come later in the book.
20: Yeah. So is worry something that you can conquer or overcome, or is it something you just learn how to keep at bay? What's your approach to dealing with hoarding worry?
17: It's not my approach. So I'll let Scripture kind of do the heavy lifting here. I think, as I mentioned just a minute ago, Scripture really does offer an elegant way to close the worry loop, and it's found in Philippians 4:8. So all the whatevers, you know, whatever is true, whatever is noble, whatever is right, whatever is pure, whatever is lovely, whatever is admirable, if anything is excellent or praiseworthy, think on such things. So here the Lord is offering a way for us to walk with him and work things out with him as every worry arises. And I kind of walk through those and unpack what each of those mean in my chapter on worry. But I also look at the verses that come just before and kind of put that whole package together. And it was so freeing and eye-opening. You know, the verses that come right before, the do not be anxious for anything. You know, somebody quotes that to us when we're feeling worried, and we just want to, well, I'll just refer them to my chapter on anger. You know, but I had never noticed until I was on vacation with a friend and we were sitting poolside talking about these this collection of verses, what comes right before the do not worry verse, and it's this: the Lord is near. I don't think scripture ever meant for those ideas to be unhooked. It's our chapter and verse numbering that came later that created that. But so that changes everything, right? The Lord is near. So do not be anxious for anything, but in everything by prayer and supplication. And then you move through that verse and then all the whatevers come. So there's this deep, deep reset of just being reminded of the Lord's presence and that he wants to hear from us in prayer. And that's the thing that will guard our hearts and our minds, which is what we're talking about in this book. Then we get to changing our thoughts, you know, whatever is true, whatever is noble, and all the whatevers. So that's kind of the plan, I guess, that yeah. If we're working that plan, we really can close the worry loop. You know, a few months ago, I was really worried about something. It started to consume me. And I thought, well, I wrote a whole chapter on this. I better get that out. And I read the chapter and guys, it works. Like scripture works. Why would we ever be amazed by that? But I felt much more peace. The worry loop closed. It freed up capacity for me to go about the other much more productive tasks in my day. So that's kind of where we go. Yeah,
20: I like that. So now why do you think that we tend to hold on to emotions that are hurting us, and we know they're hurting us, but we tend to hold on to them? Why is that?
17: I honestly want to hear from you on this, but I think, you know, our reasons can be so varied. Sometimes we want to hold on, kind of a don't touch our stuff, you know, especially with grudges, which are how the emotion of bitterness works out through grudges, right? So sometimes we like how they feel in our hands, you know, or we feel entitled to that. And sometimes it's a little softer than that. We feel like if we let go of the grudge, it will erase the wrong. Sometimes we think holding on is somehow protective. So regret and maybe even shame come to mind here. We think if we hold on to those things, that they'll somehow prevent us from relapsing into poor choices, or I don't know, we kind of twist them and they start to seem noble in a way, if that makes sense. Sometimes this stuff was imprinted on us when we were young. So it's what we grew up believing. And sometimes we don't even know we're holding on. I think the reasons are so varied.
20: Yeah, the other thing I would say is we're in a spiritual battle, and the enemy would love for us to hang on to worry, you know, and brings to our minds things, you know, that just continue that.
1: I wonder if there's not an element, as I'm listening to this and filtering it through my worried mind today, I wonder if there's not an element of control, too, is why we hang on to it, because I love to be in control of my world. And if I hang on to this worry, or I hang on to the anger or even the shame, there's a sense that I have control over it. I don't really, but it feels that way. What do you say, Lori?
17: Well, I think that's a great point. I mean, we don't like vulnerability, do we?
20: Nope.
17: And so control feels very protective. It's a way of mitigating the risk that we feel around being vulnerable, feeling exposed. So yeah, I think that's a really good point. And the enemy loves that too, right? If he can keep us spinning out, trying to maintain control, keeping us in opposition to Proverbs 3, 5, and 6, trust in the Lord with all your heart and lean not on your own understanding. If he can pit our emotions against that, then, you know, he hardly has to really resource keeping us stuck.
20: Yeah.
17: We're a willing participant in it.
20: Right. Yeah. How about fear? That's another emotion, seems to control a lot of people. And in today's world, there's a lot of reasons, we could say, for fear. Talk about the effects of fear on the emotional hoarder.
17: There are so many tentacles to fear, and I kind of had to focus where I wanted to go with that. So ironically, following on the last question, I really looked at control, because that's often how fear works itself out, right? If I can control my environment, if I can control my emotions, if I can even to the extreme try to control other people, then I feel safer. So that's the piece I focused on, was control and controlling behavior. And, you know, I'm going to be hard on maybe your female listeners for a minute, because as women, I think we can tend to reframe control as helpfulness, but really it's fear. You know, if we can just control everything on the game board, that brings predictability to our own hearts. And the problem with this is that it really takes a toll on relationships, primarily with God, because we're now living in an active disconnect to the really open-handed kind of trust that and surrender that he wants from us. But in our earthly relationships, and it works itself out most closely with family, you know, control leaves no room for allowing others' feelings to be validated in any way.
20: You know, I find that a lot of people are fearful, not just of the culture in which we live, in which all kind of things are happening, but in terms of their own health, you know, fearful mm-hmm. that they get a pain, that this might be cancer or this might be that. And so they live in fear of something that may not be there at all, but because they so had friends maybe who have gone through, you know, really critical physical things, that they have an unjustified fear of that sort of thing.
17: Well, that's a place where we're really vulnerable, right? Our health, our bodies. You know, when Jesus asked when he said, do not worry about your health. Yeah. Do not worry about what you'll eat, what you'll wear. He was hitting, people were worried then about the same things we're worried about now. Am I mm-hmm. going to be okay?
20: Yeah.
17: And health is one of the ways where we feel most vulnerable when it goes sideways.
1: You know, for parents, that's one of the main questions that Gary gets when we do, mm-hmm. you know, call with Gary with your question. It is about children who've walked away from the faith, or their marriage is on the rocks, and there's just so much to worry about with your kids. And you mentioned your son who lives nearby and you have a good relationship. That can consume you, can't it?
17: Yeah. I'm so moved when I read the story of the prodigal son, and you know, all of the elements we've all heard such excellent teaching on that. But I'm so moved when I consider the father and how he was ready to throw a party when his mm-hmm. son arrived home. Yeah. So he was watching at the door for his boy while also working. Like, his life went on. He still was running what looks to be a thriving operation. He had a fatted calf that he could kill to throw the huge party when his son arrived home. And I think that's it's a really hard tension to walk for anyone who, whether it's a prodigal son or a prodigal parent, you know, maybe some of your listeners are disowned. Or orphaned, kind of by living parents. That's a painful place to be. And they're waiting for their kids to come home, or they're waiting for the cancer to go away. That waiting spot. I think there's such beauty in how the father in the prodigal father's story, he figured out a way for his life to go on while he also longed for, in this case, the son who had gone off track to come home.
20: Yeah, I've often found it interesting about the prodigal son's father that he did not go out trying to find his son and bring him back. He allowed him to be a human and make decisions, you know, even though they were poor decisions. But he gave his son the freedom to leave, you know, just like God gives us freedom. If we want to walk away from him, we can. But I'm sure he prayed for him. And when God brought him, his son, to the place where he realized, I need to go home, then the father was ready to receive him, wide open to receive him. I don't get the sense that he was worried. I think he put him into God's hands. Lori, we're talking about fear. Have you seen people who have been set free from fear, or at least lightened the grip that it has on their lives?
17: You know, Dr. Chapman, my My mother-in-law comes to mind. She went to be with Jesus a few years ago, several years ago now. But from all accounts, earlier in her life, so when she was raising little kids, the youngest of whom is my husband of 30 years, Greg, by all accounts, she really was locked up in her life by fear. And so the Lucy Davies that I knew once I married her son, we were in our 20s. I have no greater example on this earth of someone who loved Jesus' love for her. Like she was childlike in her faith, which of course scripture calls us to be, but she truly was. When we'd be in Bible study and she'd grab some new epiphany from scripture and just she'd be so undone by Jesus' love for her. And of course, we know from scripture that it's perfect love that drives out fear. And I think she's my kind of real life example of just watching that play out. So yeah, I would say my mother-in-law.
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20: Now, you deal with 10 different emotions. What was the hardest emotion for you to write about?
17: Yeah, I think for me, it was worthlessness. I see a lot of women my age kind of grappling with that, but I had to grapple with it first before I could really write about it. And, you know, it's probably my core wound. So it was hard to kind of get in that place of why have I brought this into my adult life? You know, one of the things that was a real breakthrough for me personally writing that chapter was just looking, searching scripture for all of the beautiful things

0: reading this chapter and realizing this was something I had hoarded. And I didn't want anybody else to be under that burden. So pretty passionate about that chapter.
1: I do think that what a child or teenager hears greatly impacts them in this area. I had a young man not long ago said to me, he said, all I ever heard growing up is that I was lazy and that I would never amount to anything. And he said it took me a long time to realize that I don't have to live out what they were saying, you know, that God right. could give me the ability to do some things that are worthwhile.
0: It's groundbreaking.
1: Yeah. The whole spiritual thing is important, right? So important.
0: Can I follow up with a question for you?
1: Surely.
0: Why do you think it's so hard when we're, especially when we're going back and talking about that childhood stuff, why do you think it's so hard to unhear some of those things that you know, imprinted on us in childhood?
1: Yeah. Well, they're ingrained and they're printed there very deeply. And the thoughts keep coming back, and you keep hearing the words again, you know. And, of course, the enemy wants to use that and does use that often to keep people, you know, in bondage by it. But that's where I think, again, you know, what you've been alluding to, passages in the Scripture which clearly go against whatever people told us. You know, I was just reading recently my own devotional time, Psalm 139, and he talks about everything God knows about us when we get up and when we sit down, and he goes, and our motives and everything else, and wherever I go, God is there, and he is with me. And, you start reading the Scriptures, you realize if you have a relationship with God, that those messages were not true, you know. That happened to right. be the opinion of our parents, but it's certainly not true. And that's not the way God sees you. And God doesn't see me that way, you know. So, yeah. So that's why I think Christians really, we have outside help if we turn to
0: that's
1: it.
0: Good.
1: Yeah.
0: That's right. Isaiah 43 was the thing that really kind of cracked that whole thing open for me. It's the first four verses. I won't read all of them, but you know, God's basically saying, I went to great lengths to get to you, to protect you. And verse 4 really changed the whole game for me. And it's the why. Why did he do yeah. it? And this is the yeah. Lord speaking, because you are precious in my eyes and honored, and I love you.
1: Mm. Powerful, powerful. Well, let's talk about regret. I find that regrets from the past can really hold people back from living, you know, fully in today's world. How do we deal with regrets?
0: Well, regret keeps us looking back, right? I mean, just the very word itself. Most of us don't have to go too far in our minds to think about some serious regrets we have. And there's a pretty key fork in the road right away. And we need to ask ourselves, did we sin? Because regret born from sin has a really clear path written. And I love this so much, written by the Apostle Paul. When we think about Paul and all the regret that could have impeded his ministry, buried him, he is the one who got to write the words in 2 Corinthians 7:10 that gives us a path out of regret. That's regret born from sin. I think your question maybe hints a little bit more at the regret that is not born from sin. So, you know, I wish I had taken that job in the big city, or what would my life have been like if I hadn't rushed into that relationship? And these can be so hard on our hearts, as you mentioned, you know, my friend yeah. and neuropsychologist Michelle Bengtson, I interviewed her for the book, and she said, this is like trying to fix a ghost because the event lacks resolution. So I think we have to find some way to rewrite that. Otherwise, we're just living with this ghost our whole lives. And grace is one really important ingredient in the rewriting of that. Grace has to loom larger than our regret. And I talk about that at length in my chapter on regret.
1: You have the example of the Apostle Paul, who did a lot of things in his early life that he could have that he did regret. You know, he was out to kill Christians. And so right. when it is, the regret is based on sin, that's where God's grace comes in, right? You just, it's amazing, yeah, that God will forgive.

0: Forgive me for that and not hold that against me. Yeah.
1: Yeah, he actually takes our side against our own sin. It's incredible. No other God invites that kind of problem solving, much less intimacy.
0: Yeah. And says, I will never again hold it against you. So if God's not going to hold it against us, why should we beat ourselves over the head? Yes, it happened. Yes, it wasn't good. But now, you know, let's go on and let's serve the God who has shown us grace. So, yeah.
1: Right.
0: Wow.
1: Yeah, grace shores up that gap. It really does. I think when we resist it, it's almost like sailing a little bit. You know, you can sail against the wind, but you have to zigzag to do it. But if we get grace behind us and let it offer full propulsion, well, now we're moving at a clip. We're not, you know, having to fight against what God has freely given us.
0: Well, in this whole thing of emotional hoarding, what surprised you most as you were researching this whole topic?
1: You know, I was blown away when I was researching my chapter on bitterness. So I was looking at grudges. And there's a researcher who has studied grudge keeping. And he found that we hold 7 grudges at a time. That surprised me. I don't know if that surprises you. You may hear that number and think, well, that's actually small. But I kind of had to stop and go, well, am I holding 7 grudges? And, you know, when I speak at women's events, I've kind of taken this and said, because I'll see women processing it in real time. And I'll see the faces like, well, I don't hold any grudges. So I'll make a crack like, well, so you may not feel like you have any grudges, but that means the woman next to you is holding 14. And they laugh. But I think if we're honest with ourselves, we probably have stacked a few grudges up. The more I interact with women at speaking events and, you know, churches around the country, some of us feel entitled to hold that one grudge, you know, that one thing. I can't forget that thing. My husband who betrayed me and left me, or, you know, that friend who petty jealousy got in the way and she said those words. I just can't forgive that. And I just don't see an out for that in Scripture. And it's probably because Jesus is a lot smarter than us and knew that holding grudges not only would be very hard on our hearts, but it pits us against the primary work that he came to do.
0: Yeah, that's amazing. But I think, you know, sometimes we hold grudges against God too, right?
1: Yeah, we think in our moments of pain or struggle that somehow he didn't show.
0: And you see that a lot in the Psalms when you're reading, you know, things David said. Where are you, God? Why do you let this happen, you know?
1: I love the Psalm where he says, I'm paraphrasing, I don't have it right in front of me, but God is my rock. Why have you forsaken me?
0: Right.
1: That's an honest cry. You know, I think it also reflects that we have to be in a place with God where David, I should say, anyway, was in a place with God where he felt like he could hurl those questions. Like, here he is in one breath saying, God, you're my rock. And here's in the other breath, he's saying, where'd you go? And I think there's a depth of relationship there where he felt safe enough to cry out and say that hard thing to God. That really speaks to me.
0: Lori, we're talking about hoarding, emotional hoarding in the book and also in life. And do you think women suffer with this more than men, or do you have any concept of whether that might be true?
1: You know, do you remember the old Secret slogan from years ago, strong enough for a man, made for a woman? maybe that'll be my out. No, listen, I think men could definitely see themselves in these pages. I think the chapters on, you know, anger and pride and even dread about, you know, kind of secrets we're keeping might really resonate with the guys in your audience. And that is not to say that men are more angry or more prideful. Women express it, I think, in different ways. So, for example, with anger, I think our anger comes out as, you know, irritability, frustration, being critical, maybe. But I think men could see themselves in these pages, but I really did have women in their, you know, 30s, 40s, 50s, 60s in mind when writing. I think we are a particular target for the enemy. And if he can keep us busy building, I don't know, emotional skyscrapers in our hearts, then he's got us distracted, unfocused, and not free. And we're also limiting the way that we allow him to move in our hearts. You know, there's a line in the book that says, if Jesus is going to live in our hearts, let's fix it up nice for him.
0: Yeah.
1: So I think hoarding this stuff really limits the way we love. And that's universal. That applies to men and women. And I think, you know, men and women will see themselves in different chapters in different ways. But yeah, women were the primary target.
0: Let's talk just a little bit about anger, because the scriptures say God is angry every day with the wicked. We are made in God's image, and we too have a concern for right. And so many times we get angry when we sense that things someone has done is not right. And God's anger motivates him to reach out and seek to bring us to repentance. So there is a sense in which anger can be used of God in our lives to right the wrongs that are going on. So there is a sense in which the feeling of anger is not sinful. Would you agree with that, or what are your
1: Absolutely.
0: Thoughts?
1: Yeah. Yeah, sure. I mean, I think, yeah, that's biblical. I don't even think that's a, yeah, I think anger, when it leads to sin, and the distance can be very short, right? We saw that with Cain and Abel.
0: Right. Absolutely.
1: You know, the Lord spoke to Cain and really gave him an opportunity to correct the thing that was such a source of jealousy and anger. It's notable in that passage, Cain didn't reply to the Lord. His next words were to speak to Abel. And so, yeah, the distance between anger and sin is very short. And so in that same passage, you know, the Lord said sin is ready to pounce. So that's a crouch position, right? Or I think the Lord actually said sin is crouching.
0: Yeah.
1: I think we have to have our antenna straight up, that when we're angry, the distance to sin can be short. But I really like you bringing this point up, because it's a really angry world that we live in right now.
0: Yes.
1: And I think as Christians, anger is a valid emotion. All of the emotions in this book are valid, with the exception, I would submit, of pride. We don't want that. That places us directly in opposition to God. But all of these emotions are valid. Anger is a valid emotion. But I think when we're in that hot place of anger, it's really important to kind of go low and slow and ask, what is this telling me? Is there something deeper that needs attention? You know, anger, we commonly talk about as a secondary emotion. So is it masking fear? Are you erupting in anger because you're really sad or scared? And those things are harder to name. Anger is a great clue to stop and ask yourself, is there something deeper that needs attention? And sit with the Lord in it before we lash out.
0: Yeah, I think we are responsible for responding to the emotion of anger in a godly way. But Satan would like for us to respond in an ungodly way. And when we do, we make things worse. Always make things worse. Yeah. Well, now there's a chapter in the book on dispelling the dread of secrets. Now, what are you talking about in that chapter?
1: Oh, well, another area when I was researching the book that really surprised me was that most of us, that all of us actually are harboring on average 13 secrets. Not all of them are sin. You know, some of them might be just there's something going on in our life that isn't sinful, but we don't wish to blab it to the world. But some of them were things that we kind of keep under the floorboards, secrets that we don't want others to discover. And the dread that we live in around all of that, which, you know, there's a lot of overlap with worry. There's a lot of overlap with fear, right? But dread, I would say, is sort of throw both of those in the blender and turn it up real high. And that, you know, kind of purees as dread. Living in constant dread that we'll be found out for something we are keeping secret, I am convinced is one of the greatest tools of the enemy. Because he lives in darkness, he thrives in darkness, and he wants us to be stuck in that space too. He wants us to feel trapped in our own lives, rather than freely stepping into the beauty of the calling that God has for us. So that's kind of where we go with that.
0: Yeah, and that's so common that people have things that they're doing that they know are not good, and yet they don't want anybody to know about it, but they do have that sense of dread. What's going to happen if my wife really finds out about what's going on here, or my husband, or,
1: right,
0: or anyone else, you know? The fact is, of course, God knows already. There are no secrets with God. That should bring us to open our hearts to God, you know, and allow him to acknowledge our wrong and ask God to forgive us, you know. So
1: that's the first stop in that chapter, just kind of coming clean to God, lowering the fig leaf in front of God. And it's so cleansing and beautiful and intimate and right and pure and every superlative you could think of. We're basically going before him and saying, I'm ready to tell you what you already know. And the beauty of that is he doesn't condemn us. He doesn't, he's not disgusted with us. He's not disappointed with us. But the cleansing of that process, it's the most freeing thing that I've ever experienced. And so that's really where we start in that chapter and in that process of just going before God and saying, okay, I'm ready to have a discussion about this instead of, you know, jumping back into the bushes and pulling the fig leaf up because I'm afraid of that exposure.
0: Laurie, as we come to the end of our time today on the program, what is your heart for the readers as they consider this idea of emotional hoarding? What do you most want them to take away from this book and our discussion today?
1: Yeah, thanks for asking that. I think mostly I want my readers to know that they can live lighter. This life, we're made for more. You know, God has set eternity on our hearts, but he wants good stuff for us right now on this side of eternity too. I hope readers of Emotional Hoarding will go to church and hear the pastor preach on freedom, and now they'll feel it in their bones because it's real for them, because they've been able to look at some of the emotional kind of stacks and stockpiles in their hearts and understand that that not only is hurting them, but there's a much, much better way. And, you know, Dr. Chapman, we laugh a lot on this journey. Emotional hoarding sounds heavy, but there's a lot of humor in these pages. I needed it. You can't write a book like this without, you know, kind of taking a break and just stopping to, I think readers will laugh a lot, probably mostly at me. I tell a lot of stories that are funny, but it's not a heavy, no one's going to feel beaten up along this journey. No one should feel shame that they've emotionally hoarded, because some of these things, as we've noted in our conversation, really were self-protective in some way. And I think Jesus wants to show us we don't have to self-protect because he is our protector. Yeah. He's so good and he wants us to live free.
0: Well, I agree with you, and I hope that our listener knows that this book is going to help you and everybody will identify with parts of this book. And I do think the humor in the book is also very, very helpful. So thank you for being with us today. Thank you for taking the time and energy to research and write the book. And I want to encourage our listeners to get a copy. And I think if you read it, you'll think of some people in your circle that you would like for them to read it as well. So again, thanks for being with us today.
1: Thank you so much, Dr. Chapman. It's been a great conversation. I appreciate you having me on.
2: 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The title is Emotional Hoarding, Letting Go of the Stuff That Keeps You Stuck. 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Next week, our new season begins, and our first guest is going to reveal secrets for those in their 20s. Know anybody in that age category? Don't miss Paul Angoni in 1 week.
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4: Seattle officials chill free speech at a Christian event. This is Matt Staver with Freedom's Call. Liberty Council filed a lawsuit against the city of Seattle, the mayor, and chief of police on behalf of organizers for a grassroots revival event called May Day USA. The city unlawfully denied the May Day organizers a permit to peacefully assemble at a traditional downtown location due to its religious message. Instead, the city steered the event to a park in a predominantly LGBTQ community where the group was violently attacked by protesters. The plaintiffs have asked for a permanent injunction restraining the city from continuing its unlawful permitting process that violates the rights to free speech, religious exercise, peaceable assembly, and equal protection. The group is also seeking equal access to Seattle's streets and traditional public forums. The city's unconstitutional permitting scheme causes irreparable harm to free speech and cannot continue. Stay informed at Liberty Council's website, lc.org.
5: Virtual child porn is protected by the First Amendment thanks to a decades-old Supreme Court ruling. This is truth itself. A federal court last week dismissed a child pornography possession charge against a man who used AI to create computer-generated sexual images of children. The ruling revealed decades-old Supreme Court precedent, affording virtual child pornography some protection under the First Amendment, long before AI became widely used. Judge John Z. Lee explained he had no choice but to follow Supreme Court precedent, no matter how outdated. He's asking the High Court to provide updated guidance on the issue. 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
7: This is the Middle East Report. 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And of course, we bring you truthful reporting on what's happening in that part of the world. Coming up September 11th and 12th, you and your family have an incredible opportunity to be a part of a very special event in Nashville, Tennessee, Gather the Nations. This is From Israel to the Body of Christ. You'll join believers from Israel and the nations for 2 days of worship, teaching, prayer, and fellowship. Gather the Nations began with a vision from Joshua Aaron, well-known singer, songwriter, and a Jewish believer in Jesus from Israel.
8: I just felt like we need to gather, and every year gather on or acknowledging the Feast of Trumpets. What is that? Feast of Trumpets is really, I believe it's the foreshadowing feast of the return of our Messiah. He is coming soon. You know, even those, my brethren, Jewish brethren, fellow Jewish brethren who believe that Messiah is coming, Feast of Trumpets really represents that. We believe he's coming soon. I believe he's coming back again. And I want to thank all of you, my Christian brothers and sisters, who've been standing with us, worshiping with us. We will not bow to the gods of men. We will worship the God of Israel. We will go up and worship and gather God of Abraham, Isaac, and Jacob. And today, I'm not going to hop on a train car. I'm not going to leave at the person's beck and call. I am going to stand up. We didn't realize that they meant business when they said they were going to take us away. We didn't realize what they were going to do in the end. Well, now they've told us what they would like to do. They would like to eradicate us. And they've said this, the Hamas Charter, even though France, even though England are agreeing with them and giving them a Palestinian state, even though their charter says it is the elimination of our people, we will stand together and we will just simply worship and give it to God. Please come join us. Go to gatherthenations.org, gatherthenations.org, worshiping the God of Abraham, Isaac, and Jacob together. As for me and my house, we will worship the Lord. I hope to see you there. Just go to gatherthenations.org. Bring your shofars. Bring your dancing shoes as we celebrate the Feast of Trumpets. God bless you. And may God be praised in all that he does. May he be worshiped everywhere we go.
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9: So I had a friend that invited me to come to Gather the Nations, and my background is Southern Baptist, and so coming has been such a blessing for me because I've learned about Israeli dance. 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
10: Gathering together like this is really important because it brings different denominations together that wouldn't normally gather. 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You get to learn about other artists. 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
11: I think the fellowship and meeting the people and just seeing that even though there's some singers that we listen to and we love and everything, but it's just everybody is just for Christ.
12: We had no idea of what to expect here with Gather the Nations. And so we come into the first session, and immediately as worship begins, we sense the sweet presence of the Lord just come down on everybody that was in that room. And then as we continue to go to the sessions, there were people all over the world who were leading worship. And each session, the sweet presence of the Lord just coming down and filling up that room. And we did not expect that to happen during that time. It was just a beautiful, sweet time of worship.
10: I would absolutely recommend this to other people, and we do.
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7: Gather the Nations is taking place in Nashville, Tennessee, September 11th and 12th. Tickets are limited. 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GatherTheNations.org. That's the Middle East Report. I'm John Riley.
14: Is your daughter a drama queen? Let's talk with Mark Gregson about it on Parenting Today's Teens. Mark is the founder and executive director of Heartlight Ministries, a residential counseling program for teens. And Courtney LaFleur joins us as well, a licensed counselor. Mark, what is a drama queen?
15: You know, I get this. Courtney is not a drama queen. I mean, she's pretty calm. But with teens, everything feels urgent and everything feels personal, and the emotional volume is always turned up. And if you got a teen at home, you know exactly what I'm talking about. Look, I've lived with over 3,500 teens and live right next door to 50 kids on a daily basis. So you can only imagine the drama. In fact, I wrote a book called Tough Guys and Drama Queens. And today we're going to reveal what's driving all that drama. Because I promise you, it's not just your teen being difficult. There's something deeper going on. And once you understand it, you'll be better equipped to help your daughter through these drama fueled years.
14: All right, we'll talk about it with Mark and Courtney. Mark has a book called Tough Guys and Drama Queens. You'll find that at parentingtodaysteens.org. Mark, Courtney, no comment here, but it's been a while since I was a teen. Tell me what all this drama is about.
15: You know, I mean, you know, this is what's a little bit crazy is that I think our kids live in a world that's full of drama. I mean, and I think social media has kind of fueled that. And so they've always been dramatic, but it's been escalated so much in the last few years. You know, probably the first thing that I would say is that everything feels like a crisis. Small issues get blown into major events, little tiny things. This is where parents look at their kids and go, why are you getting so upset about this? Why is this bothering you? What is wrong with you? Kind of thing. And a minor disappointment, like a friend not texting back, can turn into something like, my life is falling apart. I'm a complete mess. Let me ask you, Courtney. I mean, we're talking about drama queens. You're not that. But why is that?
16: Teenagers right now are used to a world of instant gratification. I mean, they literally have everything at their fingertips. And I don't just mean the cell phone and social media, because I think that's a part of it too, but just in general. I mean, we can order something on Amazon and it comes in the next day. So we're not really having to be patient. We're not really having to do without anything that we want, we're able to get. And I think as parents, we have the same opportunities and we model some of that behavior. Yeah. So then when there is distress, whenever you don't get something immediately or you don't get that instant gratification, it's a huge explosion.
15: Wow. Well, what's something else?
16: You're going to see the big reactions in those moments too. So like you were saying, why are you crying about this? Why this is not a big deal? Because to us as adults, it's really not a big deal, but the kids are going to express it as though it is, because to them it is. It's the biggest deal in the world. They're going to yell and cry and scream and be frustrated or completely shut down. And you're not going to have any idea why, because it's so confusing to see them get so upset over something that seems completely minor to you. Really just emotionally, they're always heightened. The volume is always turned up to 100%. Yeah. And so the smallest thing is the straw that broke the camel's back that makes them explode.
15: Yeah. You know what? I think about a lot that it's amazing to me how it used to be limited to little middle school kids. Mm-hmm. And then it was junior high. Mm-hmm. And then it was high school, just limited to them. Now I see it in college kids.
16: Yeah.
15: I mean, the emotional response to things is sometimes so overwhelmed, and nobody's there to check it. Nobody's there to, you know, to say, hey, wait, what are you thinking? What's going on here? And I think it's because we live in somewhat of a generation where these kids feel like this is normal to explode. I mean, they're more stressed out than they ever have been. They don't feel like they can handle things, that, you know, all those things. And you go, you know, it's they feel overwhelmed, and it's that constant need for attention or validation. And so they may create or escalate situations just to pull other people in one way, to say, if I can get dramatic about stuff, then somebody will come to me and rescue me. And I mean, that happens with our staff that we have here, our residential staff. You know, I'm always saying, look, you guys need to figure out how to fill your own cup, you know, and you're at the age where you can do that, and yet it's drama. Mm-hmm. No. I mean, I need you to do that, and things become bigger than they actually are. I think it's a need for, in one sense, for that attention or validation that some of them look for, that's now been carried over. I mean, I wrote the book years ago, but evidently every kid read it then and feels like they can continue to be this little drama queen that will destroy their marriage one day, because the husband's going to go, we're not doing this. Or they'll destroy their kids and saying, I'm not going to do this either. And so, because the kids will respond back to them.
16: There's a cycle we've gotten stuck in, and we've got a generation of some overprotective parents, or maybe overprotective is the wrong word, but protective over the wrong things that kids should experience and should learn how to work through negative or uncomfortable emotions. And so then as they grow, those, you know, they get older, they have these experiences and they don't know how to handle them because they didn't learn as kids. And to your point, Mark, they do anything for attention and validation. People are drawn to them, but then they're so emotionally dysregulated that they lose friendships, and the cycle continues. They end up lonely, and they can't deal with that loneliness. And in all of that, they don't learn how to deal with any of those negative emotions, so they don't learn how to deal with conflict. So conflict's never resolved, so conflict follows them everywhere. So they are constantly in turmoil and in tumultuous relationships because they've not learned how to resolve anything.
15: Isn't that amazing? Which just fuels the other side of it. It fuels that need to get more recognition and more drama, to draw more people to me. And if you don't resolve that conflict, it just keeps growing and growing and growing. Now, on a side note, I think that's why we have a lot of kids that that truly have depression, anxiety, you know, fear, isolation. You know, you look at the qualities of some of this generation, not everybody, but some of them, how it's almost a withdrawal, you know, and then it's, oh no, there's something wrong with me. I can't, like you've mentioned on other programs, it's interesting for me to see how they interpret so many different things. And so they personalize almost everything. Like, everybody's against me. Nobody likes me. Nobody cares about me. They don't invite me to things. What's wrong? You know, I mean, they start to go, everybody hates me. Everybody, you know, doesn't want me involved. They, you know, but you've got all these people doing it at the same time. And I think that's where they revert back to an old school mentality of, I'm going to beat somebody up. I'm going to bully somebody. I'm going to, you know, get online and trash them. I mean, it's childishness that comes back out because they don't know how to maybe resolve the conflict that they're going through. And so they revert back to childishness. It's like guys go, I want to fight you. Let's fight. I go, what is that going to do? Yeah. Okay, you're going to bloody my nose and okay, oh, we're going to resolve it or what? You know, but I think it's because of their inability to do that.
16: They see the world as just an extension of their own life, which is normal for teenagers to an extent. But there is an extreme selfishness that we're seeing in this generation because everything is just about what makes them feel better because they can't tolerate not feeling good. So if they're dependent on the world making them feel better, then you're going to see those extreme highs and lows that you see with teenagers.
15: Wow. And I think that's where it's important for us to go, okay, this is the world. And because parents are going, you're absolutely right. My kid's just like that. You know, I mean, we do other programs that are, you know, why I don't like my kid. Well, this is one of the reasons people, they may love them, but they don't like them because of the stuff that they do and how dramatic they are, because it pushes people away and it's not doing what they want. So they're not getting their needs fulfilled by any means.
16: Yeah.
14: All right. Thank you, Mark and Courtney. We'll come back to you in a few moments and Mark will talk with a guest here. But if your home is suddenly full of drama, Mark has a book called Tough Guys and Drama Queens. I think it's exactly what you need. It's a practical, honest guide to help you understand what's happening and how to parent through it. So request a copy of Tough Guys and Drama Queens at ParentingTodaysTeens.org. And Mark will talk with a teen who's experienced some drama of her own. 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
15: Of all the books I've written through the years, this one might be the most important.
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15: And here's the subtitle, How Not to Get Blindsided by Your Child's Teen Years.
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15: Parents are seldom ready for the turmoil that's coming. 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
15: Laura, thank you for coming and being a part. There's very few people that I get to look at that I go, it's just amazing to me how much of a transition there's been in your life. You're not the same person when you first got here. Do you see yourself as being any different?
18: Yeah, I think I've made a lot of changes.
15: Like
18: a lot of behavioral stuff, not running away or walking off or cussing on staff all the time anymore. So that used to be a frequent thing that I would do.
15: Was that kind of a normal thing?
18: Yeah.
15: Was the same thing going on at home before you got here?
18: Yeah, I wouldn't run away, but I'd just, like, walk out of the house or just, like, yell at my parents if they just told me to do something. Like, it was just it was bad.
15: Okay, so what was going on that kind of caused all of that, that made that start to happen within your family?
18: Well, I was struggling a lot with depression, and I didn't really know until I was, like, 13, but it started when I was, like, 10.
15: Wow.
18: And so I started going to counseling when I was, like, 13. That's when I found out, and I think I just kind of freaked out and would blame everything on that.
15: Wow.
18: And then my parents started, like, becoming more, like, strict with me, and I didn't like that. So I started, like, rebelling against them. And
15: So the older you got, the more strict they were becoming?
18: They were like, because I would rebel more the older I got, so the more they'd put down more rules to try and help me like get in place, but I'd just break them.
15: So rebel against what?
18: Like if they told me like I wasn't allowed to like go out with my friends, I'd just go out anyway, against like their rules of like giving my phone in at a certain time, I'd just yell at them and keep it, or like just like being spend time with my family, I'd just be in my room.
15: Wow.
18: Stuff.
15: So what do you think was causing all that? I mean, depression's an easy answer, but have you gotten beyond that and seen something different?
18: Well, I'm adopted for one, so I have a lot of like abandonment issues and like attachment issues. So when I feel like they're like leaving me or like in a sense like letting go or giving up, I just like get really mad. And I also, when I was 12, I got molested. That caused a lot of like anger and like self-hate.
15: Wow. Okay, let's go back a little bit. You say abandonment issues. What's an abandonment issue?
18: I feel like when you feel like everyone's just going to leave you, so you form like trust issues, and like you don't want to open up to people because you feel like they're just going to leave in the
15: They're going to leave anyway, so might as well forget it.
18: Yeah.
15: What do you think is at the core of that? Do you think that really goes back to your adoption?
18: I mean, I would say so, but I feel like it also has to do with like in the past, like trusting people, then them like breaking my trust or leaving when I really like confided in them a lot and they just took it for granted or left me.
15: So do you think the issue of being given up for adoption, does that linger with you a lot? Do you think about that a lot? Or
18: when I was old enough to process it, I feel like I really thought about it a lot, and my mom would just drift off and think about it. But as I like went through counseling and like talked about work through issues with my family, it doesn't really like faze me as much.
15: Okay, anymore. So when you thought about it, what did you think about?
18: I would think like a lot of negative thoughts and just be like, oh, like that my birth mom like didn't love me even though I was adopted when I was born, so she didn't even get a chance to like love. Yeah, yeah, I just like overthink it all. And, like, I know it was really hard for her, but I'd be like, oh, she didn't care. Like, and I think, like, she just gave it to, like, my family because she didn't want me. I'd think of, like, all these negative thoughts that weren't true.
15: Yeah. So you're rebelling. You're doing what you want to do. Friends become really important to you. And and so what else was going on?
18: I was dealing with a lot of anxiety at the time, too. I get anxiety still over the very little things, and I'll overthink a lot of things. And I was dealing with suicidal thoughts, not as much self-harm. I deal with the self-harm thoughts, but I wouldn't like self-harm myself. Yeah, but yeah. I was dealing with a lot of negative thoughts and conflict with my parents, the drama at school, not doing really good in school because I just didn't care at that point. And yeah, so.
15: So when your parents said, hey, we got to do something, you're not going to be at home, I think it's time to go to Heartlight. How did you respond?
18: I think, honestly, I took it a lot better than I thought I would because I didn't know that was coming, like, at all. It was just, like, a huge shock thing. And I think I was more, like, in shock to, like, react at all. Like, I just cried a lot, and I didn't, like, try to, like, act against it.
15: Yeah, yeah, yeah.
18: I didn't try to, like, run away or, like, anything because I just didn't want to make things worse for myself. But I didn't try to, like, act against it at all. I just kind of went with it, and I was like, I don't want to make things worse for myself, so.
15: Do you think somebody else was abandoning you again?
18: Kind of. I thought, like, I kind of thought, oh, you kind of brought this on yourself. Like, you were acting pretty bad. Like, I think something needed to happen. On the flight over here from the first time, I was, like, thinking about it because I was with my dad because I was so mad at my mom, I was so mad. Like, I don't even remember saying bye to her.
15: Wow.
18: I was really mad. And so my dad took me, and I just remember thinking, like, how could this happen to me? Like, I never expected this to happen to me ever. Like, why would she do this to me? Does she really not, like, love me? Just, like, all of those thoughts going through my head.
15: Wow. When you look back at that time, are you embarrassed? Do you think you were justified?
18: I'm kind of embarrassed that I acted that way and thought that about my parents, because I've realized now that they only did this because they care about me and like they wanted to actually have a relationship with me and they love me. But it did take a long time for me to realize that.
19: Okay, so you've lived in an environment for how many months?
18: 13.
19: 13 months. You haven't had a phone. Has that been a good thing?
18: Yeah.
19: Why?
18: I think that I was very dependent on my phone and like very, not like addicted, but very like,
19: why do you think you were?
18: Probably because I didn't want to, like, spend time with my family at all. And so I just, like, isolate and go on my phone. And, like, I always, like, wanted to know what was going on in, like, my friend's life because I think I cared about them a lot more than I did about myself and my family.
19: Yeah.
18: And, like, because of my anxiety, I'd get, like, a notification from someone. I'd be like, oh, I have to answer it right away. What if it's bad?
19: Yeah.
18: So I'd, like, dabble on it. Yeah.
19: Wow. Okay, so now you're thinking about that it's time to go home.
18: Mm-hmm.
19: It's time to be back home. Are your parents excited about that?
18: They are, yeah.
19: Yeah.
18: It's been like, I was supposed to graduate in October, and then Chin went to December, and then I got a level 5 in.
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22: On board a Mercy Ship, volunteer surgeon Dr. Gary had spent thousands of hours mentoring an African surgeon named James, equipping him with vital skills to care for the patients in his own community. Several years after the ship departed, someone interviewed James to ask him what he'd learned. As Dr. Gary watched the interview, he wondered what James would say. He expected him to mention a specific procedure on removing tumours that James had mastered under his guidance. But James answered this: "It's good to be kind to people." At first, Dr. Gary was taken aback. Then he realised something profound. While technical skills are essential, compassion is what patients remember most. What a powerful reminder that true healing comes not only from skilled hands, but also from kind hearts.
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1: Here's a timeless truth from Pastor Shane Eidelman.
2: One mark of a true church is they preach the gospel. They tell you the truth about truth. That's why I'm here. And my job until the day I die is to preach the gospel. And that's same with you as believers. That doesn't have to be like what I'm doing. It can be individually. You're heralding, you're telling people the good news. And when they did that, they made many disciples, because when you preach the gospel in its totality, it means you're not embarrassed about it. You don't water it down. You just here's what the Bible says. The Holy Spirit then begins to work in that and begins to convict hearts. You are embarrassed about God's word and you dumb it down. The Spirit's, you're void of the Spirit's power in that message. Did you know Jesus spoke more about hell than heaven? He said, go and preach repentance. Repentance is a turning from sin and a turning to God. What we're basically saying is, I'm embarrassed about the cross. Oh, I'm not going to go there. I've told you before, I knew of churches who would tell their worship team, don't sing about the blood. And people get a little offended, new visitors. It's like, hello? Maybe they need to be convicted. Nothing but the blood of Jesus. What can wash away my sins? Nothing but, and that maybe that will convict them. Maybe that will change them. Maybe that will challenge them to repent and believe. When we honor God's word, he does something amazing. And that's why we built this church. One of the foundational pillars was the desperate need for absolute truth.
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0: Take Heed from the Fall of G3 Ministries. That is the topic we'll discuss today on the Christian Worldview Radio program, where the mission is to sharpen the biblical worldview of Christians and to proclaim the good news of Jesus Christ. I'm David Wheaton, the host. 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As always, thank you for your notes of encouragement, financial support, and lifting us up in prayer. Just a very quick update that the registration deadline is this coming Tuesday, September 8th. That's the day after Labor Day for both the Christian Worldview Speaker Series event with Travis Allen at Stonehouse Farm in Jordan, Minnesota, which takes place Saturday, September 12th from 4 to 7 p.m., and also the registration deadline for the Overcomer Foundation Cup Golf and Dinner event at White Bear Yacht Club in Delwood, Minnesota, on Monday, September 14th. A catered dinner with dessert and specialty coffee is being prepared for the speaker series event, so we need to know number of attendees in advance. Same for the golf event. Our staff and volunteers are working hard to make these really special events, so we hope you can come. An event guide will be mailed to all registered attendees for both events, so be sure to look for that a couple days in advance. Again, registration deadline for both the speaker series event and the golf and dinner event is the day after Labor Day, Tuesday, September 8th. G3 began as a theology conference in 2013 at Praise Mill Baptist Church near Atlanta. Pastor Josh Bice of the same church was the founder of G3. Year by year, the conference grew into one of the largest and most influential annual events, with thousands attending and some of the most prominent leaders speaking, such as John MacArthur, Vodi Bakum, Steve Lawson, Paul Washer, Ken Ham, Joel Beakey, H.B. Charles, Tom Askell, James White, and many more. G3 then developed beyond a national conference into a ministry organization with regional conferences, G3 Press publishing arm, G3 Plus subscription platform for written audio and video content, the G3 Church Network of nearly 200 churches, and much more. In short, G3 was one of the most prominent theologically conservative ministries in the country. But then sin happened. In 2025, it was discovered that founder and pastor Josh Bice was using anonymous social media accounts to criticize fellow believers, some of whom were speakers at his conference. Bice resigned, and Vice President and Pastor Scott Annual then took over. But just recently, it was revealed that Scott Annual and three other leaders from G3, who also serve as elders at Praise Mill Baptist Church in Georgia, had sent anonymous dossiers or packets to the elders at First Baptist Church in Lyndale, Texas, accusing their pastor, Tom Buck, a former G3 board member and contributor to the ministry, of plagiarism in his sermons. Weeks later, similar anonymous dossiers were sent to ministry leaders around the country. While there were about 45 instances of Buck using unattributed material from commentaries in his sermons, I think it was 17 total sermons, the elders of his church and other ministry leaders who investigated the charges concluded that it was a lesser degree of plagiarism requiring correction rather than disqualification. But then there was the question of who was sending out these packets. It soon was revealed that none other than the top leadership at G3, which stood for Gospel, Grace, and Glory, had transgressed in a most inglorious way, with anonymous accusations and even mail fraud. A confession by G3 was released, and soon the entire organization of G3 Ministries was dissolved. Joining us this weekend to discuss the fall of G3 is David Morrill of Protestia, a, quote, polemical Christian news and discernment outlet dedicated to reporting, analysis, and theological critique, unquote. David and Protestia received one of the anonymous dossiers, did an investigation, and made public that it was the G3 leadership behind it. We will discuss several aspects of this incident, including the plagiarism. Why? Not in self-righteousness or a spirit of condemnation, but rather to fearfully reflect and learn, knowing our own potential for sin. For Scripture says, "Let him who thinks he stands take heed that he does not fall." Let's get to the first segment of the interview with David Morrell. David, thank you for coming on the Christian Worldview radio program today. Before we get into our topic on what has transpired with G3 Ministries, just tell us about your background, how God brought you to saving faith, and who have been some of the key influences in your walk with Christ.
1: I'm a church kid from birth, really. You know, grew up in Plymouth Brethren Church, and then my family started attending and being members of Baptist churches since I was very little. But in terms of my coming to Christ, I can't tell you that there was a moment when I knew it flipped. Like a lot of church kids, I said the prayer many, many times to make sure that I was knew that I had said it. But then as I got older, there was a moment when I realized I have no other option but to follow Jesus. The signs in my life were like, you can't run away from him. You belong to him. And you know, I believe obviously my salvation is secure because of what the Bible teaches. But I grew up as a Baptist kid and then really got into the seeker-sensitive church stuff, was going to a seeker-sensitive church, very much into the Rick Warren purpose-driven kind of movement. And then I really count online discernment ministries as helping me see the folly of that and the unseriousness of it and the lack of biblical precision and faithfulness that was coming out of that movement. And by God's grace, helped me see that and pull my family, my wife and I, out of that kind of movement. And now we're at a very solid Southern Baptist church that takes doctrine seriously. That's where we are. And thank God they tolerate, I guess, or they understand my online polemical ways.
0: Now, speaking of that, David, you are the publisher of Protestia.com, very prominent online on social media and elsewhere. And from your website, it describes Protestia as a polemical Christian news and discernment outlet dedicated to reporting, analysis, and theological critique in an age of widespread censorship and ecclesiastical decline. We document, Protestia does, the ongoing downgrade of the visible church while serving as a resource for Christians seeking clarity about influential figures, movements, and institutions that abuse the bride of Christ and lead believers away from sound biblical orthodoxy. Define what polemics is and why it is generally ignored or really disapproved of by mainstream evangelicalism.
1: Polemics is, more or less, you can boil it down to arguing about sound doctrine, contending for sound doctrine amongst churches and Christians in the church, rather than apologetics, which would be defending our faith against other religions, atheism, agnosticism, things like this. Polemics is actually contending for sound doctrine as opposed to the numerous ways there can be false doctrine among the Christian church. Protestia is a ministry to keep Christians apprised of what's going on beyond the boundaries of their local church, because the other 6 days of the week, people aren't necessarily at their local church under the shepherding of their pastors and with their brethren. They're on the internet, they're living life, they're doing what Christians are supposed to do, but that does expose them to a lot of, especially with the internet, a lot of false ideas masquerading under the name of Jesus.
0: Regarding this situation that has taken place with G3 Ministries, I just want to read an online summary of the situation where the sources are coming from your organization, Protestia, Christianity Today was written about this, Ministry Watch. So this is a summary of those things. And it's going to take me about 3 minutes to do it. But I think it's important for listeners to understand, instead of just jumping in and analyzing it, let's get a quick summary of what took place with G3 Ministries. The summary statement from online was G3 Ministries leaders, so their leaders, anonymously mailed packets accusing Pastor Tom Buck of First Baptist Church in Lyndale, Texas, of sermon plagiarism. After G3's efforts became public, they apologized, resigned, and the ministry shut down. So this is a very major story that's taken place very recently within the Christian church in America. Now, just to get into some of the specifics, G3 Ministries, for those who don't know, was a prominent Reformed Baptist organization. They did conferences, they had a large church network, they did publishing of resources, and they were closely tied to Praise Mill Baptist Church in Douglasville, Georgia. I believe that's near Atlanta. Tom Buck, senior pastor of First Baptist Church in Lindale, Texas, since 2006, had been a G3 board member and a frequent contributor to G3. The episode that we're talking about today followed a 2025 scandal, that's last year, and a lot of our listeners will remember this, in which the founder of G3, named Josh Bice, he resigned after using anonymous accounts to criticize other Christian leaders. And after he resigned, Scott Annual became the president of G3. Okay, now just to get into some of the accusations, again, quoting from an online source here, in March 2026, anonymous packets were sent to about 30 homes of First Baptist Church Lindale elders, that's Tom Buck's church, and their deacons. And they alleged in these packets, quote, habitual and systemic plagiarism by Tom Buck in his sermons, stating roughly 45 instances of verbatim or near verbatim borrowing from commentaries across 17 sermons over 9 years that were preached without attribution to those commentaries. And the elders at FBC, First Baptist Church Lindale, investigated internally. Tom Buck recused himself. The church consulted outside pastors experienced in expository preaching, including Phil Johnson from Grace Community Church in California. And the leaders of First Baptist Lindale concluded there were real attribution problems that needed correction. And Tom Buck, the pastor, agreed to tighten his citation practices, but not a pattern. There wasn't a pattern of passing off others' finished sermons as his own, nor anything they viewed as ministerially disqualifying. They treated it as a local church matter already addressed. Okay, now we're going to fast forward to this summer now. This is where you guys at Protestia come in. In July of this year, in 2026, similar packets were mailed to Tom Buck's ministry partners and friends. Now, these are outside his church now, other evangelical leaders around the country. These used, listen to this, a First Baptist Church Lindale return address on the envelopes, and they were postmarked from Dallas and claimed the church had failed to deal with the issue of plagiarism by Tom Buck biblically, while urging the recipients of these packets to investigate independently. Concealment steps reportedly included mailing these packets from Texas using latex gloves. On August 17, 2026, Protestia, your organization, David, published an investigation identifying Praise Mill's elders. So that would be G3 President Scott Annual, plus Matt Sykes, Dylan Joyner, and John Norton as responsible. And the irony was widely noted. G3 and Praise Mill had condemned Josh Bice's, their former president, anonymous attacks the year before. And the FBC Lindale elder said they had tried to meet the Praise Mill elders privately after learning of their involvement and received no timely response. About a week later, on August 25th, the four men from G3 and Praise Mill Baptist Church issued a public apology to First Baptist Church Lindale's elders. They confessed that they had, quote, sinfully meddled in the disciplinary process of your autonomous local church, unquote. That they had mischaracterized how the church in Lindale handled the matter without knowing the details and should have contacted the church directly instead of sending material anonymously. They said they had no excuse. They resigned as pastors at Praise Mill and confessed to their congregation, which they said forgave them. G3 then dissolved its church network immediately and canceled dues. Within days, the organization stated it was concluding operations. They deleted social media accounts and updated its website. Some of their assets, such as G3 Plus, a subscription part of their ministry, were reported as transitioning to another ministry. The ministry has already been under financial strain after the 2025 conference cancellation, which came in the wake of the scandal with their former president, Josh Bice. Last paragraph. Independent reviewers generally agreed there were genuine citation shortcomings with Tom Buck in some of his sermons, but they viewed First Baptist Lindale's internal process as appropriate and the anonymous deceptive campaign especially after G3's prior stance on anonymity with Josh Bice, as the action that collapsed the organization. Now, David, I know that was a lot, but I wanted to make sure we had some clear context before we delve into the discussion. So first, could you just explain the scope and influence of G3 Ministries and why this is such a significant fall?
1: Well, G3 had basically grown to be the largest, certainly within Reformed Baptist traditions, the largest conference ministry in the country. At one point, they had topped $1.5 million in annual revenue. The conference was widely attended, sort of in conservative evangelical circles. They had, you know, major names that people would know. John MacArthur would speak there. Vody Bakken would speak there. Kind of a who's who within conservative evangelicalism would be at the G3 conference. And it became very influential. Even at Protestia, we had talked about getting a booth there, and they had sent us tickets to give out to some of our subscribers and things, free tickets to the conference. And so the relationship was very, I thought, was very cordial between us up until this. And then when the Josh Bice thing happened in 2025, it was obviously very embarrassing for them and very embarrassing for the church and hurtful for the church. And they declined substantially in support and in attendance for the conference. They canceled the 2025 conference, which was a massive financial blow. And then by this year, they had reconstituted themselves by their statements, more of a smaller, more localized, more church-focused operation. At least that's what they were going for until all of this happened.
0: Tom Buck, as I read there, was a former board member of G3. I'm sure he probably spoke at their conference and contributed written content to them over the years. Do you know why the leaders of G3 were trying to out Tom Buck as a plagiarist in his sermons? I mean, why not just address him openly rather than anonymously and deceptively?
1: Right. And that question was really what got our investigation rolling, because it just didn't add up. So Tom Buck, he was on the board of G3, and he was responsible for teaching expository preaching workshops for G3. So this was his relationship with that ministry for a long time. He stepped off the board after the Josh Bice thing happened and before Scott Annual was brought on as president. Scott Annual was the VP of G3 at the time, and Tom stepped off the board before Scott became the president of G3. And so I could surmise at what might be going on behind the scenes in terms of organizational friction and things like that. All of that's possible. But the stated reason, and the reason that, as far as I understand, that these men are still claiming that what they did, although it was sin to do it this way, that it was legitimate, was the accusations that Tom Buck was plagiarizing by using sermon commentaries in the way that he was using them. Ironically, the same men we found, this is crazy, the same men we found out later by the analysis they used with Tom Buck would have been just as guilty of the same thing. Their own sermons used commentaries in the same manner. So it's hard for me to look at it and say that's a legitimate motivation, which leaves us with a big question mark of what the real motivation was. And the whole thing's just kind of a shameful embarrassment within conservative evangelicalism that we still don't have a reason for.
0: Now, these packets were sent out in March of 2026 to the elders of First Baptist Church in Lyndale, Texas. That's Tom Buck's church. And then they were mailed out to a wider audience when the G3 guys, the leaders, apparently didn't think the church wasn't doing enough with what they had revealed to them. And this only really became a big story within the last several weeks or even couple weeks. How was it found out that G3 was the source of these packets being sent out?
1: When they sent the first packets, and of course, nobody broadly knew about this, they send these anonymous packets to First Baptist Church Lyndale leaders, elders, and deacons. Dozens, I don't think it was quite 100, but it was a lot of packets that go to that church. They handle it internally, and then the packet that everybody else, the other people that they mailed them to later, including the one that they mailed to us, said the reason they were mailing these packets to us is because First Baptist Church Lyndale didn't handle it biblically. And I'm thinking to myself, okay, this seems like with these return labels that somebody had approached the leaders of that church personally. This was something that they knew who the accusers were. They were working it out that way. And it turns out after talking to First Baptist Church Lyndale, they just received an anonymous packet. So there's no way that the gentleman that mailed these things or anybody else could have known whether the church handled it biblically, because they were anonymous accusers. There was nobody to report back to. Right. So again, these are additional red flags going off at this point. In the process of trying to find a motive, we did our own analysis of the actual material in the packet. and came to the conclusion that basically the same conclusion that other people had independently come to, that, yeah, Tom needs to tighten up his citation practice. He needs to be more careful about this, but this isn't something disqualifying where he's not doing his own work or he's buying sermons or he's taking the sermons from other men and not doing his prep. His elders basically reported to us that he does his prep during the week and we watch him and we work with him. It's kind of a collaborative process. So like, okay, that's local church matter. If your church is satisfied, we're satisfied, but then we're still left with this lack of motive. So we're wondering, okay, who would want to do this? Who would want to do this to Tom Buck? And information crosses, and all of a sudden there are people at Praise Mill Baptist Church that are kind of on the outs with the leadership there, not going to the church anymore, that said, yeah, they admitted to us that they did it. So that was kind of the smoking gun as far as figuring out that it was them. And so then all of a sudden our investigation turns on, why would these guys want to do this? How do they do it? And those kind of things. But at least we have a source at this point.
0: David Morrell, the publisher of Protestia, is our guest today as we discuss the fall of G3 Ministries. We have links to Protestia at thechristianworldview.org. When we return from this two-minute break, we'll talk about plagiarism and why the investigation by the elders at Tom Buck's church resulted in correction for their pastor rather than disqualification. I'm David Wheaton, and you are listening to the Christian Worldview radio program. You are invited to two events in September. The first is the Christian Worldview Speaker Series event on Saturday, September 12th at Stonehouse Farm in Jordan, Minnesota, with Pastor Travis Allen of Grace Church in Greeley, Colorado, who is a longtime favorite guest on the program and former managing director of Grace to You and a U.S. Navy SEAL. We will discuss a wide range of current events and issues of the faith, along with audience questions. 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The July-August issue of the Christian Worldview Journal commemorates 250 years of America. Ed Vitagliano of American Family Association writes how foundations of our past provide a blueprint for future political and cultural renewal. My column is about the consequences of a nation rebelling against God and the blessings for repentance as described in Psalm chapter 2. 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I'm David Wheaton. 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Our topic today is Take Heed from the Fall of G3 Ministries. And our guest is David Morrell, publisher of Protestia.com. David, let's talk about the accusation of plagiarism. Plagiarism is a big deal because plagiarism is stealing from someone else's content. It's actually deception because you're passing off your content as being your own when it's not. Phil Johnson from Grace Community Church and Grace to You wrote a column about this. That the title was very good, Haman's Gallows. Mm-hmm. Like Haman erected the gallows for Mordecai, and it was Haman who hung on them. That seems to be the thread going through the story. He said that there was no evidence that Pastor Tom Buck was preaching sermons written by others. On the contrary, the evidence proved definitively that he was doing his own thorough study of the biblical text and the preparation of his sermons. But Phil Johnson writes, there were also examples of wording taken directly from commentaries without attribution. That's a practice I do not endorse. And when I've expressed opinions about it, I have candidly referred to it as plagiarism because it technically is. Nevertheless, it's small-time, non-criminal, traffic ticket-level plagiarism, usually motivated by haste, carelessness, negligence, perhaps even laziness, not by a desire to steal others' work. The preacher who uses words he read in a commentary without attribution is not the moral equivalent of a horse thief. I don't condone or approve the practice, but unless it is being done in a large scale by someone who is using it to avoid his own study of the biblical text, it is ordinarily not serious enough infraction to disqualify a teaching pastor or ruin his reputation and career. And that's sort of what you were just saying, David. Mm-hmm. But there are other critics out there that are saying that Phil Johnson and others who know Tom Buck, they're minimizing what he did. I mean, yeah, so he was taking content from these commentaries and using it in his sermons. There was examples of it, even word for word, apparently, in some cases, even if it was relatively rare. So are there degrees of plagiarism, or with some variations of it not being disqualifying? Could you maybe dig into that a little more?
1: There's two categories that we're talking about here. There's the biblical law category. If we can actually go to scripture and identify, that's where it says, thou shalt not plagiarize. There's really that category, but there's also the much broader category that I think ministers, academics, students, Christians just engaged in the other parts of life can get caught up in, which is hypocrisy. In the academic sense, the reason that plagiarism is such a major problem or such a grave offense in academia is because we all agree, if we're students or we're professors or we're teaching, we all agree to a specific enumerated standard for what we will do or not do, and plagiarism violates that standard. In terms of sermon prep, it has to be really established from scripture what the standard is for where a pastor crosses the line. And I would argue that there is some leeway or some discretion that churches apply to what they expect their pastor to do. Again, there is no verse in the Bible that says thou shalt not plagiarize. And so what people will tend to do is they'll say, well, I think plagiarism is lying. And the ninth commandment says thou shalt not bear false witness. Therefore, this person is in sin when they plagiarize. But it really is not that simple. In the case of prior plagiarism scandals that we've reported on in the past few years, things in the SBC, these were instances where that church had every expectation that their pastor was actually studying the word every week, preparing a sermon by his own labor for that congregation, for that context, and instead we found out that they were buying sermons that they may have never even seen prior to Sunday morning and just reading them verbatim. This is a violation of what they promised their church that they would do. In the case of Tom Buck, he wasn't violating what he promised his church that he would do. He wasn't violating their expectations. It was more like, because this is also public and your sermons will be public, they'll be on the internet, they'll be available, this should be tightened up. It leaned into more of an academic standard, but it's not as simple as just saying plagiarism equals lying, therefore plagiarism equals sin.
0: Good pastor, David, will constantly be using commentaries and study aids mm-hmm. in their sermon preparation. That's how they're finding mm-hmm. out what some of the great Christians of the past thought about the passages they're preaching on. There are settled interpretations of passages over mm-hmm. the centuries. For someone like Tom Buck or another pastor listening, is it just a matter of they read these commentaries? Obviously, you can't take word for word. Is it a matter of better rewording or putting it into your own words? Or using constant attribution without a sermon? Because coupled with that is we're in the age of artificial intelligence now, and this brings a whole new dynamic right. into sermon prep as well. Maybe speak to that.
1: We are in an age right now where if a pastor just wanted to plainly avoid any accusation of plagiarism, he could still have a large language model AI write a whole sermon for him, and it would never be caught by any plagiarism checker. It would technically be original in terms of its, you know, not directly taking from other things, but it might be theological nonsense. So the goal of the preacher is not to come up with something novel or something that nobody else said, or even a way to present enduring truth in a way nobody else has presented it. The job of the preacher is to actually get the meaning of the text, exposit that, and then actually apply it to the people he's standing in front of. And that's going to result in a lot of faithful preachers preaching things that are, in terms of content, very similar to one another. But that's not a bad thing. You know, our job as believers is to shepherd this gift of the gospel and the truth of God's word. It's a faith once and for all delivered to the saints. It's not our job to say, now it's my turn to put my own spin on it. And so that's why the issue gets a lot more complicated. And again, when we investigated the accusations that were being made against Tom Buck, it was a very tiny percentage of the actual volume of his sermonic work But also it was the important thing to us, and this is always the case, is was he preaching what the text actually meant? Was he actually expositing the truth of God's word? Not did he cite everything quite properly?
0: Mm-hmm. David Morrell is our guest today here on the Christian Worldview, talking about the fall of G3 Ministries. Scott Annual, who was the former president of G3, he has been a guest on this program several times over the years. And I didn't know him personally, but just knew him through interviews. And he always seemed like a wise, sound, upstanding person and pastor, like very level head. I'm trying to understand as I think about this, how he, along with three other pastor elders, that not one of them, as this was, you know, hatched, put the brakes on this plan. There wasn't one among them that said, no, that's not a good idea. This isn't the right way to do it. Especially considering that they really had a problem with Tom Buck, thinking that he was plagiarizing over the line, following Matthew 18, if your brother sins, go and show him his fault in private. If he listens to you, you have won your brother. Step two, but if he does not listen to you, take one or two more with you, so that by the mouth of two or three witnesses, every fact may be confirmed. Step three, if he refuses to listen to them, tell it to the church, and if he refuses to listen even to them, the church, let him be to you as a Gentile and a tax collector. That's maybe the hardest part for me to understand, is someone like Scott Annual with the reputation he has and the rest of the guys. And I know, look, anyone's capable of sinning, I get it, but it would be easier to understand if there's just one person who did this, but four elders being involved in this. Can you explain that?
1: It's challenging to explain it because you can't see into people's hearts. We don't know motives per se. It was reported to me by people at the church that Dylan Joyner actually had, when they had a church meeting about this, had opposed this plan of sending the packets out. But eventually, I mean, he kind of went along with it, but he kind of spoke out against it amongst the elders. And so he was given an option by the church to potentially stay on after a period of stepping aside, and he chose to resign anyway. But the methodology behind this betrays, it basically excludes some of the possible motives. So yeah, when we talk about church discipline in Matthew 18, it can be a challenging thing to apply when we're talking about different churches or Christians interacting with each other in parachurch contexts or online. But the general equity of Matthew 18, I think, is still something we should be trying to apply. So in this case, Tom Buck is their friend. They'd ministered together. They were on the board of G3. They had his phone number. We look at this and say, first of all, why didn't you go to him privately? But even if you want to say, hey, this sin, quote unquote sin, this accusation of sin involves something he's done publicly and out in the open, we could potentially argue that they were at step two of Matthew 18. There are additional witnesses to this sin already, and they could have put it out openly. But what we don't have the option to do, and this was really, I think, the flip for us where I realized this is a bigger problem than it may have initially looked like, is we don't have the option as Christians to accuse other Christians of sin and demand a church discipline, ecclesiastical involvement, consequences like this, and not have the responsibility of the accuser. And these guys seem like they wanted to be able to be the accuser, the benefit of being the accuser, but not actually identify themselves and take the responsibility of being the accuser. Everybody, the basic common law, biblical justice, people have a right to face their accuser. They have a right to a process. And when the person leveling the accusation says, I don't want to put my name on it, they're basically saying, I want to launder in an accusation and not be on the hook if the accusation is not correct or if I've gotten something wrong. And the Bible just simply doesn't allow for that.
0: Now, when this became exposed that who had sent these anonymous packets and concealed them and so forth, very much in short order, went from writing a letter of confession to the First Baptist Church of Lyndale elders there, and then within 1 minute releasing that confession online to the general public, and then shortly after completely closing down G3 Ministries. I mean, this was a, you know, kind of a whiplash type speed that was taking place. And there's no more social media accounts online, I believe, from G3 Ministries and so forth. I think they either sold off their G3 Plus, which was sort of, you could be a subscriber to that and get their content and so forth. So, I mean, it's come to an end very, very quickly. And I'm trying to think, is this something that is disqualifying sin for someone like Scott Annual and these other elders who were involved in this? In other words, they are no longer above reproach. Like a pastor commits adultery, it's a disqualifying sin. You can no longer have leadership in a church. Is it disqualifying in your view, David? And where would someone like Scott Annual go from here? Because apparently they were going to be working in a partnership with Jill Beeke and Puritan Reformed Seminary and college. I mean, where do you go from here with this?
1: Over at Puritan Reformed Seminary, they're starting a college that's going to start classes next year, about this time next year. And as far as I understand, Scott Annual is still on staff to be the dean there starting about a year from now. I don't know. I've

0: Sometimes sins that we commit in our past, they have this lingering consequence that really renders us it very difficult for us to be above reproach, for it not to be a distraction. But a church should definitely apply that in context to the man that they're about to bring on. In the case of these guys, I would argue that any sort of restoration, potentially even reconciliation to their church and reconciliation with the elders over at First Baptist Church Lyndale, has to start with true repentance. But true repentance has to start with true confession of what was done, and that hasn't happened yet. So the letter that they put out to apologize, I would argue that the reason that they put it out publicly, the moment basically that they sent it to First Baptist Church Lyndale, was to control the narrative. There had not been an actual meeting between these G3 elders, the elders of Praise Mill, and the elders of FBC Lyndale. There had not been a meeting between them privately prior to this letter going to the public. And so you have the public looking at this and presuming, assuming that real repentance has occurred. They're really apologizing for this. They're doing what they're supposed to do. And I'm looking at it and saying, this hasn't confessed to even half of what's been done, half of what they've done. They have not confessed to how they've handled it. This is public relations spin control. And I said as such on my ex account, like, hey, don't start applauding and congratulating them yet. They haven't even admitted what they've done. Not really.
1: Well, John Benzinger, the pastor of Redeemer Bible Church, I think it's in Arizona, has written a really good column. We're going to get to that later in the program today about what true repentance looks like. This is not just applicable to these guys involved in this, but to all of us, how to truly repent. David Morrell, the publisher of Protestia, is our guest today as we discuss the fall of G3 Ministries. We have links to Protestia at thechristianworldview.org. After this short break, we'll discuss the importance of every believer being under the authority of a sound local church and what regular Christians should learn from the fall of G3. I'm David Wheaton, and you are listening to the Christian Worldview Radio Program. You are invited to two events in September. The first is the Christian Worldview Speaker Series event on Saturday, September 12th at Stonehouse Farm in Jordan, Minnesota, with Pastor Travis Allen of Grace Church in Greeley, Colorado, who is a longtime favorite guest on the program and former managing director of Grace to You and a U.S. Navy SEAL. We will discuss a wide range of current events and issues of the faith, along with audience questions. Dinner will be served. 2 days later, on Monday, September 14th, is the annual Overcomer Foundation Cup golf and dinner event at White Bear Yacht Club near St. Paul, Minnesota. Golfers from near and far experience an enjoyable day of golf, meals, and fellowship, all in support of the Overcomer Foundation, which is the nonprofit organization that directs the Christian Worldview. More details and registration for both events is at thechristianworldview.org or call us at 1-888-646-2233. The July-August issue of the Christian Worldview Journal commemorates 250 years of America. Ed Vitagliano of American Family Association writes how foundations of our past provide a blueprint for future political and cultural renewal. My column is about the consequences of a nation rebelling against God and the blessings for repentance as described in Psalm chapter 2. There is lots of additional content, including the insert with resources for adults and children. 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I'm David Wheaton. 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Our topic today is Take Heed from the Fall of G3 Ministries. And our guest is David Morrell, publisher of Protestia.com. As you well know, David, there have been some shockingly sinful situations with well-known leaders within the theologically conservative wing of evangelical Christianity recently. Steve Lawson, the fall of Steve Lawson after an immoral relationship. Josh Bice, we've mentioned him, the founder and president of G3 with the anonymous accusation

0: he was making as other Christians. There are probably others you could name off the top of your head. But much has been criticized about this celebrity culture, it's called, within evangelical Christianity, where you have very notable pastors and authors and conference speakers and social media influencers are very highly platformed and looked up to. Is there something about that celebrity dynamic where these Christians are just really exalted? I mean, that's been going on forever, though. I think there's always been very notable Christians over the centuries. So is there something that about that celebrity dynamic that you think leads to this?
1: It's the celebrity pastor or the ministry leader that has influence and a platform beyond a local body of believers that naturally pushes on the edges of ecclesiology and polity and how a church is actually supposed to handle things like discipline. It's not really enumerated scripturally, and yet we have a responsibility to follow what the Bible teaches when it comes to disciplining one another. It falls into that category. And one of the things that I noticed as I'm digging through this issue, and when we were working through the Steve Lawson scandal back in 2024, and this was consistent, what we found was that there were big, I would argue, ecclesiological holes in the churches and with the leaders that were involved. So no real enumerated external systems of accountability for spiritual leaders. That with Steve Lawson, Trinity Bible Church down in Dallas basically gave him this special pass to not be a pastor of the church. He was a preacher, their lead preacher. And so he could come out from California, preach a sermon, get back on a plane and go back to California. And the church had the benefit of saying, hey, we have Steve Lawson as our preacher. And Steve Lawson had the benefit of not ever having to pastor, not having to be involved in the other components of what the Bible describes for elder and spiritual leader ministry. With Praisemo Baptist Church, in interviewing people there, current members, former members, people involved in that circle, there were, ecclesiological problems in terms of how authority was actually exercised. Churches sometimes, I'm a Baptist, so you know, I always argue for church members that have a responsibility here. But with the celebrity ministry culture, there's a lot of instances where they have presumed authority or influence in things that's not bound by the mutual submission that's supposed to go on in a constituted local church.
0: I think that's a great lesson, because a lot of these situations seem to stem out of a parachurch environment. Not all the time. But G3, David, was a parachurch organization, of course. They were actually aimed, their mission was to help the local church. And they seemed to be very closely aligned with a local church, Praise Mill Baptist down in Georgia. And yet things still went off track. Speak to the importance of not just Christian leaders and pastors being a part of a sound local church and under the authority of the leadership of that church, because that's something that you hear today, I don't need to be part of a local church. I don't really need to be a member. There's a mentality of that today. Why is that not right?
1: It's funny that you mentioned G3 being a parachurch ministry. So Josh Bice was adamant, and in fact, G3's documents adamant that they were a sub-church ministry. They described it differently. G3 is a sub-church ministry. And Josh and I actually kind of went back and forth about this during the Steve Lawson scandal publicly. I mean, I wrote an article basically describing, no, it's not sub-church, it's parachurch, because the members that are doing this ministerial work are still part of the universal church. And they're part of their local churches. And they fall under that accountability. But in terms of how we should look at it as parachurch ministries, at Protestia, we don't let anybody be involved who isn't, we say, loving, giving, serving, faithful member of a local New Testament congregation, and yet we don't, as a parachurch ministry, necessarily fall under those local congregations. So how can this possibly work? It works in that if somebody that we're involved with or somebody that is sinning out here and really they should be disciplined by their church, we simply report it to the church and we let the church make their own decisions. And then as a parachurch ministry, we have our standards and we exercise our discretion in terms of saying, okay, you're not going to write with us or work with us anymore because of these things. That's kind of how we have it work. But in terms of church discipline, generally speaking, I would argue that Reformed evangelicalism, we've really returned to taking discipleship seriously. This is a big movement now. And I would argue a response to seeker-sensitive shallowness. We've really returned to taking discipleship seriously. We have classes. We have academies at different churches where we really want to train people up in a sense of having sound and deeper doctrine, but we still haven't put the discipline piece into place. Discipleship without discipline is like having a class with no exams. And so we're very good at doing the discipline part, but then when our theology or what we know is tested, we're still dropping that ball. A lot of churches don't have really effective and substantial church discipline procedures that are transparent and open. It's a lot of subjectivity. It's a lot of the elder board is going to make a decision behind closed doors that nobody else really knows about. And that can't be good. I think that that's the next step for conservative congregations is to figure out how to have real functional discipline that is transparent and open. So it's difficult. It's a really challenging thing to do.
0: Yes, it's a necessity and a matter of obedience to God's word that churches follow the steps of discipline outlined in Matthew 18 and elsewhere for members of the church who are involved in unrepentant sin to try to restore them. Otherwise, sin has a leavening, corrupting influence within the local church. I'm just going to close with one more question for you here, David. Quoting Phil Johnson from the column that he wrote, he said, "No one loved and promoted G3 ministries with more enthusiasm than I did when the organization's focus was clear and singular. So it pains me to say this, but frankly, it is time for G3 to dissolve and go away." That was the conclusion of his column. And shortly after that, that's exactly what took place. G3 dissolved and has gone away. It's a major dropping a boulder in a lake with the waves hitting the shore. It's a big splash what's taking place here. So taking this from what we've discussed from, you know, what took place, plagiarism, how this happens, the parachurch, celebrity culture, bringing it down to someone listening today who's just a quote-unquote regular Christian, what do you think are the top two or three takeaways that a listener today should be learning from this fall of G3?
1: I think in terms of Christian living, we have to understand that what we do out in the open publicly, and this is, by the way, this challenge has been brought on really by half of our lives being lived on the internet nowadays. People have this digital life and then they have the real life, at least in their minds. But in terms of our obedience to God, he sees everything. He's everywhere. So acting one way behind closed doors, one way online, one way in real life, saying certain things to certain people and other things to other people, none of that is biblically allowable. And I think even mature Christians can get really pragmatic with what they do and not understand that everything that we do in every facet of our lives is to be offered to God as worship. We don't have the option of saying, I'm going to be publicly chaste, I'm going to be publicly righteous and holy and obedient, but behind closed doors, I can kind of skirt the rules a little bit and be manipulating and pragmatic. I think that that gets a lot of Christian leaders in trouble. And it's a risk for all of us that do any sort of public ministry to be one person out in front and another person behind closed doors. We've all grown up being told that in our churches, but it's like the internet came along and we decided, well, maybe we can still pull it off somehow. And it's like God doesn't mess around with his children. If he loves us, and he does, he will not let us continue in that kind of sin. He'll bring us low, and we're seeing that happening. The reports that we have from Steve Lawson and the people close to him and Josh Bice and the people that are close to him are that they're repentant and that they have been forgiven and restored. And that's exactly what we expect to see from people that are truly Christians. Mm-hmm. We expect to see that. But there's still consequences. Their public ministries will never be what they once were. It's something that all of us who do public ministry need to be constantly aware of.
0: Mm. I'm so encouraged to hear what you just said about Steve Lawson and Josh Bice. And God is a God of forgiveness mm-hmm. when there's true repentance. And that's a sign of a true believer, really. The true mm-hmm. believer can fall, but the overcomer repents and God restores that person. But you're right, there are consequences to sin, and we need to live in the fear of the Lord, knowing that he's always watching and weighing what we're doing. We never get away with sin. David, thank you for coming on the program today. Thank you for your diligent reporting on not only this, but so many other things going on within the church today. And we just wish all of God's best and grace to you. Thanks again.
1: Thank you.
0: Again, our guest has been David Morrill, publisher at Protestia, a polemics ministry. Protestia.com is their website. We have links to them at thechristianworldview.org. There are lessons in the fall of G3 for all of us. And one of the main lessons is this: fear God, for your sin will find you out. Proverbs 16, verse 6 says, "By the fear of the Lord, one keeps away from evil." So the fear of the Lord means a deep reverence for God, knowing that God knows and sees our every thought, word and action. Nothing can be done in secret without him knowing. The fear of the Lord is never doing anything to displease him, knowing we are accountable to him and that there is consequence for sinning against him and forfeiture of the blessing he wants to give us for obedience. So am I implying that the G3 leaders had no fear of the Lord? No. I'm assuming these are godly men. But it shows how easily even godly men can be drawn away into a sinful situation. Was it personal animosity toward Tom Buck that festered in their hearts and grew to the point of sinful decision-making? Perhaps. Was it a righteous desire to expose sin, what they saw plagiarism? If so, they should have followed the pattern of Matthew 18 and contacted Tom privately. If that didn't go anywhere, they should have contacted his elders openly, not anonymously. And it should never have been spread outside Tom Buck's church unless the elders of his church egregiously failed to address a clear sin issue. 1 Corinthians 10, verse 12 says, "Therefore let him who thinks he stands take heed that he does not fall." So we shouldn't look at the G3 leaders and conclude, "I would never do that." No, we need to fear the Lord, abide with him every day, pray that he can help us see and overcome temptation. We are weak. He is strong. So pray for the G3 leaders for repentance and restoration. We'll try to publish the article by Pastor John Benzinger on genuine repentance in the September-October issue of the Christian Worldview Journal. 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
4: It's Crazy Money Day. Hi, I'm Chuck Bentley with My Money Life from Crown. In 1969, bank teller John Conrad walked out of a bank with $215,000 in cash, then disappeared. For more than 50 years, he lived under a false identity, successfully avoiding capture. Only at the end of his life did he reveal who he really was. Imagine spending half a century looking over your shoulder. That's a high price to pay for money. The lesson isn't simply that crime doesn't pay. It's that money gained without integrity never brings the peace it promises. Proverbs 10:2 says, "Ill-gotten treasures have no lasting value, but righteousness delivers from death." Financial shortcuts may appear attractive. 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As Proverbs 22:1 says, a good name is more desirable than great riches. 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True wealth is measured by the integrity with which we earn it, manage it, and use it to honor the Lord. Now, if credit card debt is ruining your reputation, let Christian Credit Counselors help. 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
5: Should there be a sequel to Young Washington? Hi, this is Dave Zanotti. Let's talk about it today on the Public Square. Lots of people are asking that question, and of course, it's so fascinating, and we are so thankful that the film Young Washington has come out to get that part of George Washington's stories up and on the screen. Now, we've got a few issues here and there about creative license and the way that certain things were done and certain pieces of the story were stretched a little. One of those pieces has to do with George Washington's love life. The film depicts him as courting a woman who he didn't court because she was already married. Yes, Sally Fairfax was already married by the time that this portion of the film was depicted as George Washington's being a suitor to her. So that was a little bit of creative license. But what is interesting that is not covered in this film is the story of George and Martha Washington. So we asked Dr. William B. Allen, one of the most esteemed authors on Washington in America.
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6: I'm Ruth Kramer with Mission Network News. Christianity is normal in most parts of Kenya, but in the Northeast, gospel workers risk their lives for the unreached. They work in majority Somali, 99% Muslim communities. In neighboring Somaliland, one convert was poisoned to death by his own family. Patrick Anthony with FMI says,
7: gospel work is generally slow, and it's really based on relationships. Somali culture highly values honor, hospitality, clan relationships, oral storytelling, and poetry. They want to know and have confidence in a person's character before they will really listen to that person's message.
6: Christians minister by caring for physical needs and sharing the gospel through audio Bibles, but the cost can be high. One pastor lost his wife to terrorists. Pray for safety and wisdom for Kenya's pastors. And Iran and the U.S. trade threats and airstrikes on regional targets after renewing their hostilities last weekend. But Denise Godwin with International Media Ministries believes that for the Iranian regime, the hostilities never stopped in the first place.
8: They've kept killing their own people, whether they admitted it to the world stage or not. They keep undermining governments around them.
6: It's been over 47 years since the Iranian Revolution turned Iran into an Islamic Republic. Today, disillusionment among many is profound. Muslims who leave Islam often become atheists at first, says Godwin, but that isn't a comfortable place to be.
8: They have a very strong sense of God being out there, and then they begin to seek.
6: However, death and loss are rampant in Iran today amid government crackdowns. Pray that access to the gospel and Christian discipleship grows. 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We're listener-supported by people just like you. So by giving to Mission Network News, you enable us to keep the stories of God's kingdom coming. Look for links at missionnews.org. I'm Ruth Kramer.
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10: This week on the weekend edition of Washington Watch, a Middle East update with Representative Marlon Stutzman and the harms of socialism and so-called Christian socialism. Greetings, fellow patriots. I am David Salkeld, and I'm a constitutional conservative, Christian husband, and Reagan Republican. A little later in the show, Washington Watch Live's Friday host Jody Heiss speaks with University of Kansas professor Peter Jacobson about the U.S. House resolution denouncing socialism and why the democratic socialism of America's agenda runs contrary to biblical principles. But first, on Wednesday, Jody talked with Representative Marlon Stutzman of Indiana about the latest on Iran and the nuclear ambitions of Syria. Here's how that interview got started.
11: Joining me now is Congressman Marlon Stutzman. He's a member of the House Freedom Caucus, and he is actively engaged in U.S. foreign policy in the Middle East. He represents the 3rd Congressional District of Indiana. Congressman Stutzman, always great to see you, my friend. Welcome back to Washington Watch.
12: Thank you, Jody. Great to be with you. Great to see you as well.
11: All right, before we get to the Middle East, I did want to get your thoughts on yesterday's vote in the House on a non-binding resolution condemning socialism. It's surprising to me, only 8 Democrats broke from the party lines to vote with Republicans to condemn socialism. Any surprises to you on that?
12: Yeah, Jody, very surprising. I didn't think that many Democrats would vote to basically say communism and socialism is okay in America. I mean, you know, Ronald Reagan was fighting the communists for many years, and that was the fight that we were all concerned about. And I think this is just a backdoor entry to communism again. And the Democrat Party has become the party that has embraced socialism. In fact, you see the socialist candidates being elected across the country in Democrat primaries. And, you know, this is very concerning. It should be concerning to every American. You know, when people think of America, they think of freedom, whether it's religious freedom, whether it's free enterprise, freedom of speech. And we have to be very vigilant through this election series to be sure that we defeat any candidate who wants to take America towards socialism.
11: Yeah, I agree with you. It's really, really surprising. Turning now to the Middle East, the U.S. and the Iranian regime have traded strikes, as you know, in recent days. And although the two sides have been trying to avoid a full-scale war, some believe that we could be at a tipping point. What do you think?
12: Well, you know, I definitely think that Iran is trying to hold on to every bit of power that they possibly can muster. I think that they're a country that is, of course, the leadership there, the IRGC, is the problem here. And I do think that they need to be removed, eliminated somehow. And what President Trump has done is he's decided that this problem has gone on long enough. It's been happening. It's been going on since 1979 when the IRGC took control of the country. You know, our military has done a phenomenal job in being sure that they take out the assets of the IRGC. They have a lot of money. That's the one thing that Iran does have. They have the ability from the oil and gas industry to build up a military with assets, but we've taken a lot of those out, and we're still capable of doing more. And, you know, these are zealots. You know, you look at the other countries around Iran. You look at the UAE, which has been a great ally for us, even from the financial piece, where they have stopped doing business with Iran. They are a big financial center in the Middle East, where a lot of money flows through the UAE. They've shut that off. You look at Saudi Arabia. Even Qatar, you know, is trying to play the middleman and the mediator here. And we have them isolated. You know, even though Putin came out and said that he's going to stand with Tehran in this war, he has very little ability because of his conflict in Qatar. And so I'm not surprised by that he stepped in. The sanctions that are possibly going to be voted on soon with Russia will put Russia even in a difficult spot. But I think we're winning. We just have to be vigilant. And that's one of the hard pieces, Jody, as you know, campaign and elections come along. Even through those moments, we still have to do the right thing and defeat totalitarianism, defeat authoritarianism. And we need to defeat people that want to control people to the point of, you know, jihad. And that's what's happening with the IRGC.
11: In another part of the Middle East, there's a UN report that reportedly is being circulated to other member states. But according to the Associated Press, which actually saw the report, There was confirmation that Syria was constructing a nuclear reactor under the leadership of ousted former President Assad. I know you have spent a lot of time and interest in Syria. What are your thoughts on that?
12: Yeah, not surprising at all. Again, Assad was, he became a monster. Just like we see the monsters in Iran, they have no regard for the people of their country. Assad killed roughly a million of his own people. And of course, millions fled Syria during their civil wars. When I visited there a little over a year ago, you know, the stories that I heard from the people were just unbelievable. I visited the prison that many were sent to that were tortured and finally just murdered. It was almost like a cattle operation where Assad just would kill people who disagreed with him. He would bomb his own cities. The billions and billions of dollars of damage that were done there because of a madman who was so afraid of his own people and had to build bigger weapons. So having a nuclear weapon by him, not surprised. The other thing, too, is he was an asset and an ally to President Putin and the Russians. And again, we see where Russia is using these sorts of countries, Iran, Syria, and others, to do their bidding and use them as proxies in other parts of the world. And so I believe that, you know, we're taking the right step forward. Having Assad gone is good for the Syrian people. We're watching closely the new president, President al-Shara, who has had a very checkered past, but has proven to at least keep the country stable and is talking with the Kurds, who are very good allies of the United States, where they are merging their military and the government together. So positive steps are going on in Syria, but this again shows why we need to get rid of these mad people who want to control a country and use it for their own purposes. And it's a good thing that Assad is gone, because he probably would have developed a nuclear weapon there.
11: Less than a minute to go. Do you think it is a good idea that the State Department removed Syria's designation as a state sponsor of terrorism?
12: I do. And I think, you know, at some point, and, you know, as a Christian, we believe in, you know, reconciliation. We believe in redemption. We believe in second chances. While things are not perfect in Syria, the Christian heritage that is in Syria is incredible. Of course, Paul and the road to Damascus is such a great part of our own Christian heritage. There's Christians there that are looking for opportunities. The country is very diverse. But, you know, with the sanctions that we had on them because of Assad and the label of terrorism on them kept them from being able to grow their economy. So I think it's good to give them a chance and move ahead. But again, watch very closely to be sure that they don't take advantage of that.
11: Thank you so much for joining us today. Indiana Congressman Marlon Stutzman, always great to see you. By the way, FRC has a new issue brief on Syria, and you can find it at frc.org/Syria. All right, stay with us. Much more Washington Watch is coming your way right after the break.
13: America, what formed the fabric of our freedom? What stitched together the hearts of those that fastened the stars and stripes? 250 years ago, our founding fathers penned the invisible words woven within every heart, that all men are created equal, that they are endowed by their Creator with certain unalienable rights, that among these are life, liberty, and the pursuit of happiness. 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
11: Welcome back to Washington Watch. I'm Jody Heiss, filling in today for Tony. Thank you so much for tuning in. And once again, just a quick reminder, our Pray, Vote, Stand Summit is just a couple of weeks away. It'll be taking place September 24th through the 26th. Mark it down. Cornerstone Chapel in Leesburg, Virginia, just outside Washington, D.C. This is your opportunity to connect with like-minded Christ followers who care about our nation's future. You'll hear from Christian leaders, issue experts, government officials, all of whom are standing for faith, family, and freedom. Tons of issues will be discussed, including abortion, AI, the Middle East, the next generation threats to America's future, like what we've been talking about, socialism and Sharia law. Tons of things. You don't want to miss this, if at all possible. Go ahead now and register. Text SUMMIT to 67742, and we will help equip you to stand for the truth. Speaking of socialism, as we reported yesterday, the U.S. House of Representatives voted 220 to 192 to pass a non-binding resolution condemning socialism. Surprisingly, only eight Democrats broke with party lines to vote with Republicans in favor of the measure. And while this measure, the resolution does not carry the force of law, it certainly is going to be helping the GOP send a message to voters ahead of this upcoming midterm elections. But socialism is not just a democratic problem. It is also a problem in the church. And joining me now to discuss this is Dr. Peter Jacobson. He's an associate teaching professor and an Otto Fellow at the University of Kansas School of Business. Dr. Jacobson, welcome to Washington Watch. We're glad to have you. And before I get to the topic of Christian socialism, I want to lay some groundwork. I think we need to get some definitions straight. The term socialism gets thrown around constantly in politics today. But when the word is used precisely as an economist, what do you actually mean by it? How is it different from the way most people use it and hear it today?
18: Absolutely. Well, thank you for having me, Congressman Heiss. I really appreciate it. The way that I would define socialism as an economist is that it involves social ownership of what is called the means of production. And that's like capital goods. So the goods that we use to produce other goods. Now, what is meant by social ownership is a little less clear. Usually what that means is central planning of capital goods by whatever the social planner determines is the relevant organization, whether that's a federal bureaucracy or whatever it would be. And so oftentimes socialism is just used to mean like welfare programs or sharing, or some people even use it in unison with like democracy, that it's somehow democratic in nature. But no, really socialism is about taking means of production out of private hands and putting them into the hands of some central planning organization.
11: And a poll after poll shows that socialism, in spite of what you just shared, is gaining appeal. Especially we see this among younger Americans. So from your perspective, from where you sit, what is it about socialism that so many people today seem to be finding attractive?
18: I think a lot of times people are happy with the idea of a utopia, and specifically without a strong religion to rudder people, they oftentimes grasp for a secular utopia. Socialism sounds very nice. You know, the foundation of socialism, which we could say is, Karl Marx's views, his belief was that, you know, at once capital was seized and the means of production were socialized or given to the community, that we would have no scarcity, which means everybody would have what they want all the time. There would be no poverty, unlimited wealth, everything that you wanted right away. And people like the idea of working towards a utopia because actually I think it's anthropological and theological in nature. We know that the earth is not as it should be because of the fall. Unfortunately, without a strong religious foundation, people search for solutions in the wrong places.
11: So let's take that a little bit further, because you're hitting on a bunch of big issues here. Drive this down with me. If you could name the single biggest economic problem with socialism in terms of organizing a society, from an economic perspective, what would be the biggest problem?
18: Absolutely. The biggest problem is that no single individual or small collection of individuals could possibly have the knowledge that every single individual has when they make decisions about how to allocate their own personal resources in the economy. And so when I make a decision whether or not to buy gasoline, I'm weighing everything about my family situation. I'm weighing everything about my work situation. And there's no way to take all that disparate knowledge that's across the economy and centralize it to one place and use it to make decisions. And without the rational ability to make decisions based on knowledge, all that's left is the central decision makers who make decisions based on, frankly, whatever keeps them in power. That's the next logical alternative. And so the lack of the ability to get the knowledge that individuals face on the ground makes socialism completely unworkable.
11: And the fact is, it has never worked anywhere in the world, and it will not work, but just because of the way it's designed. I wish we had time to dive further into that part of this discussion. But I want to turn now and discuss a new term that I'm sure many of our viewers and listeners were their ears perked up when I said it, but the whole movement now of Christian socialism. Now, for our viewers and listeners who've never encountered the term, let's again start by way of definition. What does that mean?
18: Well, that's a hard question to answer, because I think to some extent the idea of Christian socialism is a bit of an oxymoron. In other words, a self-contradiction, because I think socialism and Christianity to some extent are in competition about the nature of man, the nature of the world, the nature of the problem we face. They have different theories about what is wrong in the world, what's causing it, and how to fix it. But to be as generous as possible to someone who would call themselves a Christian socialist, my guess is that what they would be implying is that they believe that the proper economic system for a Christian support would be a socialist system, which again means social ownership of the means of production. Perhaps someone might mistakenly call themselves that and just believe that we should have, again, a welfare system or something like that. But again, that's just misunderstanding what socialism is fundamentally.
11: Yeah, and a misunderstanding of Scripture as a whole. But I do know that many advocates, and I've heard them before, of so-called Christian socialism, they often point to passages like the early church in Acts, where everyone had all things in common. And somehow that interprets into socialism is the proper economic system. But as both an economist and the book review editor for the Journal of Markets and Morality, how do you read passages like that? Do those passages make a biblical case for socialism?
18: It's a great question, and one a lot of people grapple with. And my quick answer is no, not at all, not even a little bit. And so you're right, Acts is the place that people tend to go to when they're talking about Christian socialism, because they have all things in common, they're sharing and these sorts of things. But there's several problems with this interpretation of the text. The first is, of course, that description of the early church is descriptive, not prescriptive. In other words, it's laying down what people are doing, not necessarily some sort of rule about how the church should operate. But even if it were, I still don't think you get socialism out of it for several reasons. The most important of which is, if you look at the through line of Scripture, you very clearly see support for private property. So, for example, as early as Exodus 20, 15 through 17, the commandment of not being able to steal, that hinges on the category of private property. In other words, it must be possible for an individual to own things in order to steal things from them. Jesus, in his parables, talks about the parable of the talents. And granted, parables are also descriptive in nature, but he assumes in that parable that you can have certain resources or be the steward of certain resources that belong to you, and you can use them well or poorly. Again, that all hinges upon this idea of ownership. So ownership is so deeply ingrained into the text of Scripture that it's not even stated as some sort of command. It's just assumed in all of the other texts. And that's why Christian thinkers throughout time, whether it's Thomas Aquinas in the Summa Theologica, whether it's Calvin or Luther, they have all supported the idea of private property as being necessary for people to have the right incentive to take care of resources and steward God's creation in order to be peaceful with one another, in order to be orderly. Just again and again, we see the arguments both from the natural law and from Scripture in favor of private property.
11: Hey, that's a great argument, and there's so much that we could go further into detail on all of that. Now, I have found, at least my experience, that many of these, again, so-called Christian socialists, they often argue that government should take the lead in providing for the poor. Now, as you see it, is there a meaningful moral difference between charities that are freely given versus aid that's redistributed through the coercive power of the government? Break that down for us, please.
18: Yeah, absolutely. It's a great insight. And that's exactly what I think the book of Acts and the early church in calls to share and give, especially to the poor, the less fortunate. The early church is talking about this voluntary giving. In fact, you see that in the story of Ananias and Sapphira, which we could spend a whole lot of time on. But suffice to say, it's about voluntary giving. In fact, if you think about it, it is really kind of a strange and silly idea to think that you could compel someone to virtue, that you could compel someone to do a good thing. As soon as you're compelling someone to do something, you're actually taking away their ability to do a virtuous thing. If someone is forced to do something, they're not doing out of good. They're not doing it out of charity or love, right? And so, there's all sorts of problems that the government has an extremely difficult time in distributing charitable means because they don't know the situation on the ground. They don't know who's exploiting the system. They can't possibly write rules to cover all of the issues. Whereas people in their individual lives, I think Christians do have a moral obligation to help people, but on a personal level, the people they know in their lives. That way they can use that knowledge that they have about the people they know and their circumstances and the institutions that surround them to help effectively rather than just taking money and property from all sorts of people, perhaps even without a just foundation, and then distributing it in a wasteful manner. To me, that's the difference between the charity that is expected of Christians and the unfortunate bureaucratic state that we have.
11: Okay, so let me kind of begin the process of wrapping up this discussion and start approaching a runway here, because as you just said, and rightfully so, Christians across the spectrum agree that we're called to care for the poor. That in itself is not a question. But in your view, what kind of economic arrangement actually does the most to lift people out of poverty? What kind of economic arrangement is best suited for Christians to indeed serve and help the poor?
18: Yeah, I think this is the fundamental question. If we're interested in helping the poor, what system actually does it? And I think the historical record and the theoretical record is pretty clear here that the system that best does this is a system characterized by the free market, sometimes called capitalism. And I want to be careful. I'm not talking about supporting big business with government subsidies. That's not what capitalism is. Capitalism is the ability to own capital and to be able to buy and sell it and compete in a free market where customers can ultimately determine which businesses are winners, which businesses are losers with their dollars. And what you see if you look at the empirical record is that the countries that have the most economic freedom, you can look at the Economic Freedom Index of the world, for example, always have the best outcomes in terms of life expectancy and income per person. And even a lot of other measures like equality tend to actually be better in countries with freer markets rather than countries that attempt some sort of socialism or quasi-socialism replacement for markets. And so if you're actually interested in what economic policy helps the poor, it's economic freedom, it's free markets, it's capitalism. And the reason is capitalism requires people to be good stewards of resources. God calls us to be stewards of resources. And under capitalism, if you're a bad steward of resources, then your resource becomes less valuable. And so it ties our incentives to our actions. It uses the knowledge people have in their day-to-day life, and in so doing, creates value for the impoverished and lifts them out of poverty. That's why the median income in the United States is so much higher than all these countries that have tried socialism in its true form, or communism, or something like this. It's because as capitalism incentivizes entrepreneurship, innovation, cutting prices to beat your competitors, it also lifts up the poor.
11: Well, and history proves the point of what you just said. There is no country on the planet that has been so generous in giving, be it for humanitarian need or disasters that take place. And I'm talking both from the government as well as private citizens and nonprofit organizations giving. And the reason that they are able to do that is because the system, the economic system that we live in and that we're blessed to have, enables us to create wealth and to be generous with it. 30 seconds, any final thoughts that you may have?
18: Yeah, I think I would encourage anybody who encounters the specter of Christian socialism in your day-to-day lives. The first question is ask the person what they mean, because if all they mean is they want a way to help out the poor in society, there's all sorts of mechanisms to do that that don't require us to have a revolution and overthrow our economy, right? And if they mean true Christian socialism, press these people who support it on what examples they can think of, right, of successful socialism that have actually helped the poor.
10: Well, unfortunately, that's all the time we have for today. I'm David Salkeld, thanking you for being with us. 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And I look forward to having you back here again next week for the weekend edition of Washington Watch.
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19: 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So our rationale is fixed and objective. It's not a social contract theory that's fluid and subjective. And so our interpretation of all of our laws and understanding the laws of nature and of nature's God and what makes a human right must be consistent with biblical truth. Because if the source of our legal authority is vested in the person of God, he can't be inconsistent with himself. So we are only acting legitimately, and our civil government is only acting legitimately, and our church and our family governments, by the way, if we are consistent with God and consistent with biblical truth.
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20: I'm Steve O'Dell with Mission Network News. Maharashtra state just became the 13th domino in India to fall to religious restriction, with an anti-conversion law now in effect. Bible for the World's John Podaiti says,
21: each time a state passes it, the restrictions get tighter and tighter, the penalties get more stringent.
20: The law bans religious conversion through broadly defined allurement, making it easier to target Christian outreach. Yet God is moving.
21: You thought every time a law like this comes out, we think, okay, it's going to shut down from there. And then often it's from the same very state that just passed the law. We'll get a request, you know, we need 20,000 Gospels of John here for our outreach activities. I'm like, wow, I thought, you know, you guys would be backing off a little bit, but you're not at all.
20: Pray the people of India know and follow Jesus. And at Transform Iran, Bible translation for many of Iran's ethnic languages is on the cusp of breakthrough, but your help is needed. Here's the beginning of John chapter 4 in the Gilaki language.
0: Lana Silk with Transform Iran says they have begun assembling translator teams for 20 other ethnic languages. These are local speakers who will create authentic content despite the great personal risk.
1: We've had people arrested. We've had people who we still haven't had word for that are unaccounted for.
0: Silk says openness to the gospel is happening almost exclusively in the Persian-speaking part of Iran. But that's less than half of Iran's population. Pray for the work and consider partnering financially to help spread God's word into more languages. 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I'm Steve O'Dell.
22: 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Today, we're going to talk about the 35th anniversary of Breakpoint, and then we're going to talk about notable deaths. This week, we lost Gloria Steinem and author Wendell Berry. We're so glad you're with us for this conversation. Please stick around. Welcome to Breakpoint This Week. From the Colson Center for Christian Worldview, I'm Maria Baer, alongside John Stone Street, president of the Colson Center. John, I heard you guys talking about this on The World and Everything in It this week, but 35 years of Breakpoint. That is an incredible milestone. What do you think Chuck would say if he were here today?
23: Oh, gosh. I would say maybe we could email and ask the number of people who contact me monthly and tell me exactly what Chuck would think and do. I don't feel like I'm as confident in my understanding of that as some other people often are. But, you know, it's interesting when you go back. We aired the very first episode where he kind of communicated his own vision, which was that there was a way that Christians needed to start thinking that they weren't, that there were things that Christians were largely taking for granted about the culture that they lived in, about the shared values, about the ideas that didn't necessarily understand the deep roots, philosophically, ideologically, the worldview roots that were behind the big shifts that were taking place in culture. He saw some of these shifts and understood where they were coming from. And he understood, I think, because he was a student of thinkers, theologians, sociologists, other people. He was always very curious. One of the things that always struck me about Chuck Colson is that when he was in a room, even when he was the smartest person in the room, which was almost always, it's hard to imagine very many rooms in which he wasn't the smartest person in there, but he was so curious. He just wanted to ask questions and learn. And then if something kind of like clicked, rang a bell, yes, that's the thing that people need to know. And that's the other thing about Breakpoint. It was always not what can I say that's super cool, although obviously he had this kind of prophetic, magisterial-ish kind of voice. But it was, what do people need to know? What do people need to know in order to follow Christ today? What do people need to know in order to avoid deception? What do people need to know in order to grasp the truth in this, you know, cloudy or shady or hard-to-understand area of life? And that's what the kind of seedbed was of what he wanted Breakpoint to be. And, you know, that's the thing. You know, we live in an age at the end of a lot of transitions for organizations where people are always like, well, it's a new day here. We're going to do it differently. And we've never really done that at the Colson Center. We maybe do some mechanics differently, but the vision is the same. You know, what do people need to know in order to make sense of this moment and these weird, challenging things that we face, and in order to be obedient and faithful and true and not caught up in deception? It's always been about that, and so it's kind of fun to hit that 35-year milestone.
22: You know, the way you describe him and the way he certainly comes across in all of his writings and the commentaries is a very curious person. And I think our listeners fall into that camp as well. I think you and I, a lot of what we do here is asking those questions. Do you think curiosity is a virtue? Because I know people who aren't as curious, and I'm judgmental sometimes, but then I wonder if it's a spiritual gift like other things. And sometimes people are happy happier to go along to get along, not necessarily caving to deception or to worldliness. I don't mean to suggest that. But do you think curiosity is itself a virtue?
23: No, I think it's a habit. I think it's a posture. Okay. I think it's a good habit and it's a good posture. But, you know, the thing about postures is that they're a way that you lean into something. And then the question is, what are you leaning into? So, you know, I wouldn't want people to be curious about everything. You know, you don't want to be curious about how to best get away with serial killing or something like that.
22: That's true.
23: But it is a posture. I do think, though, it's an image of God posture. Right. I mean, the curiosity of humans to, in fact, if you go back to the very first Breakpoint commentary, one of the things

0: without having to actually always do the intellectual work ourselves. We can get kind of functional knowledge, but not really ultimate knowledge. We can ask the how do I get to the next step questions and never really address why am I on this particular path in the first place. And this is the difference that Chuck was trying to bring. And you know, we've talked about this when it comes to the cultural issues. We've had an incredible moral shift in our culture, but the moral shift itself is fruit of deeper issues rooted in anthropology and cosmology and epistemology. Like, what kind of world do we live in? What kind of creatures are we as human beings? And how do we even think and know to begin with? And you know, you get those things wrong, and you're going to get the downstream things wrong.
1: Well, I want to talk now about some notable deaths this week. Last week we talked about.
0: Can I jump in? Wait. Yeah. I've got to do this because we just talked about Chuck and we're about to talk about Gloria Steinem, right? Is that where we're starting? Right. Are we starting with Gloria Steinem?
1: That's where I was going.
0: I knew it. Did you know? I just learned this like 3 minutes ago. I apparently missed this. I feel like I somewhat remember this headline in 2002, but Gloria Steinem and Chuck Colson once worked together on a bill.
1: My curiosity is absolutely aflame. What on earth did that bill have been?
0: The very first human trafficking bill was orchestrated by a guy named Michael Horowitz. Yeah. And, you know, it was fascinating that the human trafficking movement began coming out of 9/11. In fact, George W. Bush, there's a fascinating article about it I read this morning. We'll link to it in the show notes, where Michael Horowitz worked to push this through. And George W. Bush, even as he was talking about the war on terror and talking about, you know, dealing with radical Islam and addressing some of these Islamic regimes, said, you know, there's this great evil where more people are trafficked today. And it became this issue shared by both right and left. And, you know, that was one of the headlines in World Magazine. The Bob Jones III, who used to write for World Magazine, talks about, like, on what planet would Gloria Steinem and Chuck Colson work together on something? And they both signed their names to this human trafficking thing in 2002.
1: Well, good for both of them. That is fascinating.
0: Obviously for different causes.
1: Right. Let's talk about Gloria Steinem. She passed away this week at the age of 92, an absolute legendary, you know, champion of feminism, of abortion. She started Ms. Magazine, you know, big supporter of women in the workplace, women in media, very outspoken all the way really to the end of her life and from decades earlier. So had just an unfathomable amount of energy, but leaves a very certain kind of legacy. She was certainly a polarizing person. What do you think that legacy will be?
0: Just on the numbers, it's hard to imagine too many individuals more impactful in terms of shifting culture, in terms of getting what she wanted, in terms of leading a movement. I mean, Steinem is a monumental figure of the 20th century. I thought Al Mohler and his piece at World Magazine this morning did a terrific job outlining some of that legacy. And it's hard to overstate that. She's kind of an example of the law being downstream from culture. She did an awful lot of culture stuff on a popular level. You mentioned the magazine that she founded was a very influential way of getting feminist ideals out. And then, of course, she was a political activist. She did get involved in those sorts of causes. She was kind of a larger-than-life sort of figure in a lot of ways. But, you know, the thing about feminism in the 20th century to me, and it's a story that remains to be really written. I think Abigail Favalli's book on feminism has done a tremendous job outlining some of this. But there is something that has to be reckoned with at some point, and I think it's absolutely part of Steinem's legacy. How is it that a movement that began advancing women's rights, women's protections, specifically women's protections from men overstepping and being abusive, ended in a movement in which men were claiming women's spaces, women's privacy, and the prerogative to appropriate women's kind of culture and essence? I mean, that is, listen, it's the same movement, right? I mean, it's this, you know, if you're on, if you start

0: at where this thing ended and backtrack, you're on the same road. It's curvy. It's a curvy road. But how is it that we got, I've got a theory, and I think that it can help explain it, but that's the thing about 20th century feminism. And that's the things particularly about Gloria Steinem kind of feminism, because she kind of presided over that, what's the word? The shift, the first shift from first wave to second wave feminism, and then the next shift from second to third, and some people put it in fourth now. I don't know that that's necessary, but it is a remarkable thing in history that a movement that started advancing women's rights and protection specifically from men landed with men claiming the rights to women's private spaces and to basically appropriate women. So
1: to just that's directly gotta be part endanger of it too. Them. Yeah.
0: How did it happen?
1: Yeah, I don't know. I think it's starting any movement is dangerous, is inherently risky. And that doesn't mean you shouldn't do it. But I think it is, just from my observation, it's incredibly difficult to ever announce or accept that what you were after has been accomplished. I think once you start something and you get attention for it and it starts to build, and you know, I don't want to talk about her personal motivations because I don't know her, but I'm just talking generally about human nature. You start getting attention, you start being seen as the symbol of something, as the champion of something, and then say the things that you were after have largely come to pass, like more women are represented in the workplace, women are paid more, women, whatever. I think it's incredibly difficult to just be like, we did it. And I think it just always ends up morphing.
0: It's hard,
1: we're
0: it's hard to raise money on that, right?
1: I mean, it's really, hard to raise really money on, we did it, mission accomplished.
0: Saying, hey, you remember what we said was the greatest cause of our lifetimes? We did it. And now give us money for...
1: mission accomplished. Yeah. I mean, I also think that with regards to feminism, now I struggle whenever anyone claims to be my champion. And that doesn't mean I don't appreciate women who advocate for other women or Christians who advocate for other Christians. But just when someone sets themselves up and says, I'm the champion of women, especially someone who's then going to go and champion the killing of our children, I really struggle with that. I just don't like it. I think a lot of women don't like that. But I think when you're setting up a movement like that, that inevitably, like, it began with tension between the sexes. And I think that's very spiritual. Like, I'm thinking of Genesis 3, and your desire will be for your husband and he will rule over you. Like, the tension and competition that came as a result of the fall between men and women will always be with us until Jesus makes all things new. And I think when you start a movement based on that, and I'm not saying that first wave feminism shouldn't have begun or wasn't necessary in a lot of respects, but it's really hard to then walk away from that tension. There's a lot of energy and momentum and fervor to be had if you're stoking the tension between men and women. And that's, but then again, I mean, your question about how does that then become men can be women and have the ultimate authority over what a woman is, I don't have an explanation for that other than the spiritual blindness.
0: Well, I appreciate you bringing up Genesis 3 because I've thought a lot about, you know, the curse and how it impacted particularly the relationship between men and women. And really, if you look at that, what God says there, it wasn't even so much like, this is what I'm doing to you. Like what he did with the serpent was like, hey, you got to crawl on your belly now. It was almost like a prediction. Like, this is what's going to happen. You're going to want to do this and he's going to do this to you. And I don't know that there's another greater cultural systemic example of that coming true than this shift from a movement that was about equal rights and equal protection and ended up being about the exact opposite. But I do think it's important to note that what Steinem did in that first swerve of between first and second wave feminism is change the game. She changed the rules pretty dramatically. First wave feminism was more about calling men to responsibility than calling women to rights. So, for example, the connection with the prohibition movement. Why was that? Well, because women did not have access to the same sorts of rights and protections, and so men could make money, get drunk, and then they would be left impoverished. And then they would be drunk, and if they were violent, there was no recourse. In other words, they didn't have the rights to equal protection in many places, particularly in many communities and cities. They couldn't have their own bank accounts. They couldn't have that same sort of freedom. They certainly didn't have the freedom to vote, to actually speak into issues like alcohol and that sort of stuff. And so you can even see with the causes that they championed that this was about something else. And it was about calling men to moral responsibility, to try to push for an equality in a world in which there is moral responsibility that men and women have, is to assume an essence to human existence. I'm not saying that everyone was super clear on the image of God and male and female, and everyone had Genesis 1 and 2 memorized. I'm just saying that you're at least kind of swimming in water in which men and women were assumed to be something, and also that we were responsible to each other and responsible for each other, and particularly men who had more rights had greater responsibility. Otherwise, women who had less rights were going to be vulnerable. And it was pushing back against that system. Well, that's not what Steinem was talking about. Steinem was talking about essentially that, what did she say? Women need men like fish need a bicycle. I think that's what Steinem.
1: That's awesome.
0: Now you're arguing against essence in general. You're not arguing that there's a moral responsibility we have for one another. And so Steinem, as part of her crusade, championed a sexual free-for-all. I've often joked that the mantra was like, men have screwed up the world. So women, it's our time to act like men. You know, I mean, it was like this weird.
1: Right. Well, even math, that quote, right? Is like, I don't like your attitude towards us. So we'll just adopt the same attitude towards you. And you can see how it snowballs. That's what I mean by the tension between the genders. Like, if you start a movement rather than saying this is about elevating us to equality, like you're saying, but this is about sticking it to you or making sure you're, put in your place, then that angers men. Probably even the beginnings of first wave feminism angered some men as well, because change is hard.
0: Oh, sure, but that was about something else.
1: And then
0: else.
1: That
0: sure.
1: leads to a backlash to the backlash to the backlash, and now, we're just locked in this gender war.
0: There is a massive difference between a movement that claims equality and rights and one that claims equality and roles. Some roles, do reflect areas in which women were being left out of society unjustly, but other roles reflect areas of design and moral responsibility. And that was the thing that got really blurred. And her championing abortion for her was about championing sexual freedom. It's interesting that first wave feminists, most of them were pro-life. Why? Because they knew abortion, if it were legal, gave men an incredible amount of power to behave sexually and not be morally responsible for their behavior. That's not, Steinem's trying to get rid of all moral responsibility. She's arguing essentially for equality based on autonomy. This is a rejection of essence. This becomes as something else. And once you put that in the water, that men and women are self-made, we can do whatever we want to do, no one should tell us what to do, we're not morally responsible to other people, we're only morally responsible to ourselves. Once that stuff gets in the water, then you can see if you're dealing in a universe where there is gravity, right? Where if you step off the roof, you're going to hit the ground, where what God says with the curse and describing the relationship after Eden between men and women, if that's actually the world we live in, then it makes sense now. Well, you've just removed the categories of essence and moral responsibility from the equation. So what are men going to do? They're going to behave like you let them behave. And the first wave feminists believed that if you gave abortion legal status, then men would claim it as a get out of jail free card for their own sexual misdeeds. I mean, think about this shift that right before this kind of craziness we had on the transgender issue, what did we have? We had the Me Too movement, where women were trying to call men back to some sort of reckoning for their sexual misbehavior, and rightly so, but on what grounds? It just ended up being kind of a morally confused place And what ended up winning the day was what God said. Hey, this is what's going to happen. You're going to want this, and men are going to do this. And, you know, it turns out the Bible got the human condition right again.
1: That's a real paradox. I hadn't thought about it like that before, where the Me Too movement assumes a certain vulnerability in women that is baked into reality, and asking men and women, but mostly men, to act in light of that, to respect that extra vulnerability. But then to admit that vulnerability is a little bit anathema to the ethos of second wave feminism, which is that we're exactly the same and we should have the same.
0: And we have no moral responsibility. We're not morally responsible beings. It's not just that we have rules that we have to abide by as society. There was more like there's a way we ought to be, and we ought not be like this, and we instead should be like this. That's an essence kind of proclamation or way of thinking about what it means, you know, to be human. And that's exactly what Steinem was arguing against. I'm sure that, you know, your point probably on a functional level, it's like, you know, second wave feminism got a lot of the gains that they wanted, and they stopped being able to raise money, so they had to go to a different cause. I didn't go as far as
1: the fundraising. I'm maybe not as cynical as you, but I mean, it's hard not to see it that way. I think we're all vulnerable to that impulse. Like, you become seen as a champion, you're getting a lot of notoriety, people admire you, you're a hero. What do you do when, you know, you're the dog chasing the car and you've got the car, right? It's just...
0: Yeah, there's no question. I don't think that we have fully reckoned with what the anthropological crisis of the mid-20th century enabled.
1: Really was.
0: It just pulled off the guardrails. It's like, you know, you're bowling with a 2-year-old and suddenly you lift those little bumpers out of the gutters and that you know, suddenly the ball's going 4 lanes down, you know. It's just, I'm mixing a lot of metaphors today, but hopefully that makes sense.
1: I see where you're going. Yeah, there we go. All right, we'll be right back with more Breakpoint this week in just a moment.
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1: Speaking of using metaphors deftly, how about that segue?
0: There we go. Wendell Berry.
1: There was another notable death this week, and that was of writer Wendell Berry. Your thoughts on Wendell Berry, John?
0: I wasn't overly familiar with Wendell Berry other than the millions of people I feel like who told me, you need to read him, you need to read him, you need to follow him. And certainly a fascinating figure, and in many ways the exact opposite, pushing back to a kind of an essence, a moral responsibility. He certainly understood it differently than a lot of conservatives do. Incredibly talented guy. What I have read is, you know, he was a master, you know, with language and that sort of thing. And he made a difference for an awful lot of people.
1: Yeah, he was a lovely writer. I think I read a few of his books, and I love that he lived the way that he said he wanted to live and the way that he wrote about, which not many people do. That's not like in vogue to do anymore, to actually live according to your convictions. And he seems to have done that. I also loved the way he wrote because he wrote as someone who was not trying to write beautifully, but just happened to have beautiful thoughts, and he knew how to write them well. It wasn't my favorite kind of writing. I have my own criticisms of it, but the week of his death is probably not the time to share those. So if you haven't read Wendell Berry before, I mean, his poetry is also really lovely. So read some Wendell Berry.
0: You just reminded me of a line. I've never said it on Breakpoint this week, but it's one that Michael Bauman, a longtime professor at Hillsdale College and teacher at Summit Ministries, used to say. That he said, sloppy language makes sloppy thought possible. And you reminded me of that when you said, you know, his beautiful writing reflected a beautiful way of thinking, or his elegant writing reflected elegant thinking. And I don't think we oftentimes make the connection between whether we can think clearly and then speak clearly and write clearly, but it's all done in words. Words are the fabric of the universe. So there you go.
1: Well, John, that is all the time we have for our program this week. However, we are going to continue talking about more topics, more of the week's headlines over at the Breakpoint podcast. We'd love to have you join us over there. Otherwise, for the Colson Center for Christian Worldview, I'm Maria Baer, alongside John Stone Street, president of the Colson Center. You've been listening to Breakpoint this week. We hope to see you all back here next time. God bless.
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12: It's Crazy Money Day. Hi, I'm Chuck Bentley with My Money Life from Crown. In 1969, bank teller John Conrad walked out of a bank with $215,000 in cash, then disappeared. For more than 50 years, he lived under a false identity, successfully avoiding capture. Only at the end of his life did he reveal who he really was. Imagine spending half a century looking over your shoulder. 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The lesson isn't simply that crime doesn't pay. It's that money gained without integrity never brings the peace it promises. Proverbs 10:2 says, "Ill-gotten treasures have no lasting value, but righteousness delivers from death." 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True wealth is measured by the integrity with which we earn it, manage it, and use it to honor the Lord. Now, if credit card debt is ruining your reputation, let Christian Credit Counselors help. 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
6: Should there be a sequel to Young Washington? Hi, this is Dave Zanotti. Let's talk about it today on The Public Square. Lots of people are asking that question, and of course, it's so fascinating, and we are so thankful that the film Young Washington has come out to get that part of George Washington's stories up and on the screen. And we've got a few issues here and there about creative license and the way that certain things were done and certain pieces of the story were stretched a little. One of those pieces has to do with George Washington's love life. The film depicts him as courting a woman who he didn't court because she was already married. Yes, Sally Fairfax was already married by the time that this portion of the film was depicted as George Washington's being a suitor to her. So that was a little bit of creative license. But what is interesting that is not covered in this film is the story of George and Martha Washington. So we asked Dr. William B. Allen, one of the most esteemed authors on Washington in America, if there was going to be a sequel to this movie, what would he prescribe? And fascinatingly, he said, I would make it a love story. I would tell the story of Washington's life and service through the wonder and the beauty of their marriage. I'd tell the story of George and Martha Washington. Well, we hope that someone hears that and takes good counsel and would do just that thing. One thing I can tell you is if you'd be interested in an audio version of what that might look like or sound like, can I encourage you to visit us at the Public Square, go to Christmas in America, and check out Christmas in America 1783. I'll Be Home for Christmas. It's a story about the love of George Washington and Martha Washington, and how George Washington made one continual promise to his wife. When the war was over, he'd be home for Christmas. And how he kept that promise in 1783. This is Dave Zanotti on the Public Square. Thanks for listening.
13: God has really blessed me. You know, he let me work in D.C., let me work with EIB in Hollywood, in Silicon Valley. 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
13: When the God of the universe created the world, he didn't snap his fingers or wink his eye. The Lord spoke. He said, let there be light. Because we believe, we speak about the happenings in this world, mindful that our true home is with Jesus Christ and his kingdom. I'm Todd Herman. Welcome to A Disciple's View. There's a lot more going on in the world, thank God, than Jeffrey Epstein's saga, which President Trump has criticized as never ending. It shouldn't end. The last thing I wanted to do this weekend was to spend any time looking into Jeffrey Epstein and what happened in that island and on that 10,000-acre ranch that a big Republican donor now owns, who has family working in the White House. Weird, the connections, isn't it? The reason I found myself feeling forced to look into it is because people I don't know have asked me questions about it. For the first time, I can tell you that I've had questions of sort of a pseudo-political nature from people I do know. People I've known 3 or 4 years who've come to me and said, what do you make of this? A 15-year-old boy, young man, I've gotten to know in a church leadership position, asked me, what do you make of this whole Jeff Epstein thing? And he knew a lot about it. I was at the gym. A guy I've spoken to maybe 2 or 3 times for a total of about 6 minutes brought it up with me. You do podcasting, right? What do you make of Jeffrey Epstein and the cover-up? It was the last thing I wanted to do was to look into this, but I kept having other people question it. People who aren't political. Friends of mine who never make political posts coming out and saying, I'm sorry, but this is wrong. people diving into the absolute pit of hell, pardon my language, that are the pictures, photos included in the Epstein files, and even just the descriptions of photos included in the Epstein files. Jeffrey Epstein ran a satanic sex trafficking operation that I don't think we have even begun to understand the scope of. You do not ask the questions that Epstein asked men, questions I'm going to repeat, but warn you, they're very tough questions. And if you're listening with young people, I encourage you to use a lot of discernment. You do not ask a man who is suggesting that he had sex with a girl, did you torture her? You don't do that. In referring to a girl as Snow White, because some of the pictures show that Jeff Epstein liked to have girls dress up as Disney characters, Epstein asks, which Disney character would you like next? So I dug into this because other people are digging into this, and I came across something utterly bizarre, except it's not bizarre. I don't even think the director of this film actually has any idea what he got into. He wrote an article about this conspiracy theory. So there's a guy named James Alefantis. He was owner of Comet Ping Pong and somehow ended up, according to the 2012 GQ magazine, published a feature on the 50 most powerful people in Washington. James Alefantis, owner of a pizza place, was number 49. Now, he has connections beyond the pizza place and the ping pong facility, but pizza is a term that is littered throughout the Epstein files, and it is very clearly not pizza. It's not the food, and anybody who's read this can understand this. So there was a movie that a friend of his made, or someone Alefantis knew. I don't know if he's a friend, but he was one of the producers of this. And this is just a little bit of sound from the movie, and it's hard to picture. But it happens to be an idyllic New England scene.
15: Texas?
16: Sweden.
15: Well, then welcome.
13: So this is a very rich young man taking this girl to their family's isolated beach place on an island in New England. It all looks very idyllic. Sunsets. Last night I pretended to be asleep, she said, and saw Peter watching me through a crack in the door. He claims we're alone on this island and that the other guests will arrive in the coming days. So sure enough, the whole thing takes a turn and gets very, very creepy. And the producer, the writer and director said he intended this to be a look into alternative realities or perceptions of reality. Fair enough. It's also about a girl trapped on an island with a guy who is overly sexualized and creepy. And another young woman shows up at some point in the film and says, be careful with him. He's dangerous. There's a scene in the trailer where one young woman is laying on her back in a suggestive pose and a hand is feeding her pizza. Pizzagate. I read this director's piece on this, and he wrote a response to it saying that he considered it all a conspiracy theory, but he's not necessarily against conspiracy theories. I believe this guy wrote the film. I don't think he intended it to be a Jeff Epstein drama. But when you have a guy like James Alefantis who decided to help produce this, and the theme matches everything we're told about Epstein, and when you've seen Alefantis' former Instagram channel, which I have, and saw the pictures of little kids and the comments about little kids and the jokes, if they were jokes, about this empty basement room that someone called a kill room, just spray it down with water, leave some money under a mattress, and then you match back to the pictures in the Epstein files, or even just the descriptions of the pictures in the Epstein files, you begin to question things. When you have people you've never met come to you because they know you're in podcasting to ask about Jeff Epstein, and the only thing you can answer is, yeah, it's worse than you think. Or you can tell them, yes, it's demonic. I would also say this, when you look at this stuff, please put on the armor of God. Be purposeful about it. There was also a discussion this weekend between two billionaires on Twitter. What a time in which we live. This is something one of those billionaires said at one point. He was talking about He was talking about helping some women get some visibility for some things they went through. This is a quote. I'll just read it. I can play it for you in his own voice, but you might know who it is. Take a guess. Quote, "My team and I looked at it and thought her voice should be heard. That was because she was challenging someone who's so much more wealthy and powerful. It shouldn't be squashed. And that was providing the voice for people who are otherwise would be ground down by the system or the powerful. Is I think it's a good thing, obviously, especially in the case of women and obviously, especially in the case of sexual and or other kinds of torture and attack. So providing that support was something I felt very happy to do. The speaking truth to power and having a woman in her voice, having a chance to be heard and not squashed the legal course because she didn't have the money to be fully pursue it, I thought was a good thing for society, not just her. And obviously the point is the court should go through the process. And the fact that the court found President Trump guilty doesn't surprise me." That is Reid Hoffman, founder of LinkedIn, on the board of directors of Microsoft. He is in the Jeffrey Epstein files countless times, except it's not countless. 1,737 emails. Second only to Steve Bannon, who at one point decided to help a guy Bannon must have known was a pedophile. I believe it was after the conviction. Bannon offered him help with PR. Steve Bannon, who helps advise the president. There is Bannon, then there's Hoffman, then there's Bill Gates with only, quote, only 542 emails. So you can go back and look at these exchanges between Hoffman and you can look at them between Hoffman and Epstein. And when you begin to dig into this, as I felt caused to do this weekend, it just gets sicker. And it gets more and more obvious. And it gets better and better when I tell you about a conversation I had with a young man I've talked to maybe three times for a total of 6 minutes. Probably the longest conversation we had this weekend, or rather this Saturday, was probably 4 minutes. Other times it's been, hey, dude, how are you? Hey, bro, what's the workout today? In this case, he said something to me that really encourages me. He said, if you read the Bible, you have no business being shocked by any of this. Amen. If you read the Bible, you have no business being shocked by any of this. Here's why I'm at with it politically. Pam Bondi has suggested that if the entire scope of this was ever shown to people, if people actually had to see what was going on, it would destroy the Republic. Here's my response. Okay. Okay. If knowing the truth about abuse of children in what appears to me to be utterly satanic is going to crumble the Republic, okay, I don't think it will. Satan wants to operate in the darkness. He does not want light cast upon him. And even when the light is cast, he wants to continue to try to hide. I read this comment from the director of this film, the film that has the plot line that looks a lot like Epstein Island to many people. It was in a publication called No Film School. Quote, you had a conspiracy theory experience with the film. What can you tell us about Pizzagate and its relationship to Automatic at Sea? And the director, Mr. Lesner, writes, yikes, that was an involved question. I wrote an article about that experience for Filmmaker Magazine that I encourage anyone who's interested to check out. In broad strokes, Pizzagate was and is, I guess, a debunked internet conspiracy that resulted from the hacked and leaked emails of Hillary Clinton campaign chairman John Podesta. The conspiracy alleged that a child sex trafficking ring was being run out of the basement of a pizza parlor in Washington, D.C. called Comet Ping Pong that had been the site of several high-profile Democratic fundraisers. Conspiracists began harassing and threatening everyone involved with Comet Ping Pong, particularly its owner, James Elefantis, who, in an odd twist of fate, was also an executive producer of Automatic at Sea and my previous short film, Chapel Perilous. Now, when he wrote these words and said it was a debunked conspiracy theory, it was some time ago. I'd like to get an update from him. That was 2018. It's 2026. Is it still debunked? No, it's not. No, Pizzagate is real. Did it involve James Elefantis? I don't know. I know his Instagram profile makes me want to drop to my knees in prayer to be protected from the demonic. God is not amused by any of this. He's not surprised by any of this. He's not blind to any of this. And this is where this gentleman and I got to, this young man in the gym. We were talking about earthly justice. Both of us were in there lifting weights. He's lifting a lot more of them than I am at his age. But both of us got to that point that a lot of men get to, which is, yeah, you know what? There was a time when redneck justice reigned. where people like this face justice from fathers and other men in society. Both of us are discipled Christians. Both of us know we can't do that, but we settled upon this. To Pam Bondi, who published the names of every person named in the files, thank you for that. Now the videos, Pam. Because God has seen what's in the videos. God watched it happen. God was in the room while these men were doing unspeakable things to 12-year-old girls. And when I say unspeakable, there's not a line of the description of a photo that I could possibly read into AFR. Not a line of it. Because it is that filthy. God was there too. He knows the motives of everybody involved in this. He knows what they have repented of and what they've not. And here's how to tell they've repented. They've come forward. Any man or woman, because there were women involved in this as well, any man or woman involved in the sexual assault and torture, rapes of children at Epstein Island, will know you've repented when you come forward and speak the truth. Other than that, you're still lying. And to lie about something at this magnitude, in this scope, you have not repented. Further, you're going to know you have the Holy Spirit within you when you are forced to speak out, to admit to what you did. Until that time, rest assured. It may be secreted in emails. You may even have some encrypted channels. Maybe it's on Jeffrey Epstein's gaming account, which last weekend, not this past one, the weekend before, somehow came to life again. Someone began playing with his account again. Maybe the encrypted messages are there. God doesn't respect encryption. And to people who find themselves going down this rat hole, maybe don't, unless you're a prosecutor or someone in media. Maybe just rest assured that God already knows every single detail. We'll come back on A Disciple's View.

0: I'm Steve O'Dell with Mission Network News. Maharashtra state just became the 13th domino in India to fall to religious restriction, with an anti-conversion law now in effect. Bible for the World's John Podaiti says,
1: each time a state passes it, the restrictions get tighter and tighter, the penalties get more stringent.
0: The law bans religious conversion through broadly defined allurement, making it easier to target Christian outreach. Yet God is moving.
1: You thought every time a law like this comes out, we think, okay, it's going to shut down from there. And then often it's from the same very state that just passed the law. We'll get a request, you know, we need 20,000 Gospels of John here for our outreach activities. I'm like, wow, I thought, you know, you guys would be backing off a little bit, but you're not at all.
0: Pray the people of India know and follow Jesus. And at Transform Iran, Bible translation for many of Iran's ethnic languages is on the cusp of breakthrough, but your help is needed. Here's the beginning of John chapter 4 in the Gilaki language. Lana Silk with Transform Iran says they have begun assembling translator teams for 20 other ethnic languages. These are local speakers who will create authentic content despite the great personal risk.
2: We've had people arrested. We've had people who we still haven't had word for that are unaccounted for.
0: Silk says openness to the gospel is happening almost exclusively in the Persian-speaking part of Iran. But that's less than half of Iran's population. Pray for the work and consider partnering financially to help spread God's word into more languages. 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I'm Steve O'Dell.

0: I appreciate you listening to Disciples View. I'm Todd Herman. Of course, in the next segment, we'll get into a cleanup item and personal notes, as well as the Tower of Babbling. In this segment, we really concentrate on being in the world and not of it. And it's just remind ourselves that we're visitors here, that Jesus says that we belong with him in the new heaven and the new earth if we have given ourselves back to him. You cannot give yourself to God. God created you. I used to say this well, you know, I gave myself to the Lord. No. He gave you life and everything in it. You can't give him anything. You can steward well. You can give back. You can honor. You can repent. You can seek forgiveness of sins and seek to abide with him and open yourself up to be cleansed and sanctified, which is to be made holy. But no, you're not giving yourself to him. You're giving yourself back. So because we do that, we belong ultimately in the new heaven and the new earth. What a gift. And as we're here, we're to be good stewards of our time, which is to recognize our nature, the nature of ourselves, as being in this world, but just visiting. A couple things to get to, and one of these is going to be, I know, because this happens, I'm going to get emails from people who are frustrated when I criticize President Trump's faith. I'm going to tell you why I'm doing that, because I'm unbelievably sad. I miss this somehow. If you're a fully committed Christian, you do not make a statement like President Trump made about his daughter. And no, it's not way back in history. It has to do with her faith. I somehow miss this. And I miss what President Trump said. And I've said that I think that President Trump is a baby Christian. This is an evangelical phrase, and it really comes off of the Apostle Paul talking about people no longer being ready or not ready for the meat of Christianity. They need the soft foods. They need the mother's milk. They should be advanced beyond where they're at, but they're not. So we refer to this as being a baby Christian, not spiritually dead, born again, but having no knowledge of the faith and really just asking what the faith can provide to you. So we'll get to that. I want to start here, though, with someone who appears to be a very, very bought in Christian, abiding in Christ. Leslie wrote to me, Leslie Banfield. Hi, Todd. I'm writing to share a perspective in reference to the discussion presented on your Friday 11th program. And she's talking about this program, Disciples View. And I'd asked people how they've changed in regard to death, how they view death once they became committed Christians, born again in Christ. I used to have necrophobia. If I pictured myself dying, I would wake up in the middle of the night hyperventilating, and then unable to breathe and running around my house or apartment like a madman, sometimes having to just slap my head, try to get myself to think of something else. It's the only phobia I've ever had. And since I've fully surrendered to Christ, at least I believe I have, I hope I have. Jesus, if I haven't, help me surrender what I've not. I no longer fear death at all. So I'd ask that question. So Leslie's responding to that. She writes, as an evangelical Christian, I wanted to convey a viewpoint regarding the topic of mortality that's deeply rooted in my faith. My conviction, based upon the insurance found in the concept of my name being described inscribed in the Lamb's Book of Life, means that the prospect of death does not elicit fear. This theological understanding provides profound comfort and shapes a hopeful outlook on the transition from earthly life. This sentiment is further reinforced by the teachings of my childhood pastor, who frequently illustrated death not as a terminal end, but rather a transition akin to simply moving from one room to another. This analogy profoundly influenced my understanding and acceptance of life's ultimate journey, fostering a sense of peace rather than apprehension. Thank you for providing a platform for diverse discussions. Sincerely, Leslie Banfield. P.S. AI took over while I was writing this. AI used way more words than I was using just saying. Love your show, Todd. Looking forward to your book. Well, Leslie, first of all, what a kind note. Thank you for that. And I got to spend a good bit of time this weekend working on the book. I've got probably in draft form, I think I added some chapters. I mean, praise God I did. This is finally, I think, the book God wants me to write. I added some chapters to it, but I think I'm about 6 chapters from done. And when I sit and I'm in the spirit and write in the spirit, it goes so quickly. And it's I don't want to give it away, but I'll tell you, it's going to be hard for me not to hide. It's going to be hard for me to hide some of the things I've discovered while writing this, particularly about miracles and what I'm calling minor miracles. Really, really interesting. So we'll get to that. But rest assured, when the book's at further advance, we'll make sure that we talk about it here first on AFR and make it available here first and in my podcast first before anywhere else. So Leslie appears to be a very much committed Christian. Praise God. Born again. I don't feel that way about President Trump. I want to believe that he recognizes Jesus Christ as his Savior. I really want to believe that. I don't. I believe he's at a phase where he believes Jesus is real. He's surrounded by some unbelievable heretics. Paula White is a heretic. I have no problem saying that at all. When you say that you can run a special on salvation and give people seven times the blessings they would receive if they only give to you in your ministry that month that God said, hey, go ahead and run a special. Paul, I've got a special here. Seven times for people who donate to you. I'm sorry, that's heretical. And I fear President Trump's maybe backsliding, because after he was almost killed twice and particularly shot in the ear, I truly believe he knew the Lord had saved him. And I truly believe at that point he knew something more. I feel like he's backslid. And then I found this old video. So let me start here. This is President Trump announcing the National Day of Prayer. And nothing wrong with this. We should pray as a nation. And praise God we're doing it. But in the announcement to this and how he runs up to this, I was feeling pretty good. And then I made the mistake of going to read or going to watch a video where he was speaking about his daughter's faith. How can you, on one hand, come out and say what he's about, you're about to hear about the National Day of Prayer, and then say what you did about your daughter and her faith?
1: To support this exciting renewal this morning, I'm pleased to announce that on May 17th, 2026, that we're inviting Americans from all across the country to come together on our National Mall to pray, to give thanks, and to we are going to do something that everyone said, like, that's tough. We're going to rededicate America as one nation under God. You know, a lot of people. Yeah. Thank you very much. That's good. That's what I mean by the Spirit. It's so incredible to see it. I see it so much. I've never seen anything like it.
0: Okay. But President Trump, which God? Which God, sir? And I ask that in good faith. I know he's not a Muslim. I know he thinks he's a Christian. Or at least he tells us to believe he's a Christian. But which God? President Trump has been excited about what is basically a religious mall. The Abramix Center. It's in the Middle East, and in that center, you have Islamic teachers, you have rabbis, you have Christian priests and pastors, because it's all the Abrahamic faiths. So you can go shopping for a sermon. You could go listen to a rabbi speak about the false faith of Islam, and then turn and go listen to a rabbi talk about the incomplete faith of Judaism, which stands apart from Jesus Christ, does not recognize Jesus as the Messiah. Or you can go hear a sermon from a priest or pastor who's happy to be in a building with people that they can be friends with. They can have dear friendships. They can have partnerships in politics. They can take their families on vacation together. They can own businesses together. But they do not have a common faith. A common father of the faith? Yeah, Abraham. Okay. But there was a branching here. Islam is, in my judgment, either made up in whole from whole cloth or given to Muhammad by a demon who had him create a faith antithetical to the Christian faith, but paying just enough head fakes towards it that some people think it somehow respects Jesus. It calls Jesus a great teacher, but it doesn't recognize Jesus Christ as who he said he was. Jesus said, I am the way, the truth, and the life. No one comes to the Father but through me. I and the Father are one. If you've seen the Father, you have seen me. Jesus didn't say, I'm one of many prophets, because there were many prophets. Some people think there's even new prophets coming out now. And then you have Judaism, as I've described it, an incomplete faith. people who failed to recognize the Messiah. So when President Trump says, we're going to rededicate the nation to God, I'm asking which one? President Trump said, this is why the Spirit's so great. Which Spirit? That sounds a little bit evangelical. We talk a lot about the Holy Spirit. Oh, let's be Spirit-led. Don't quench the Spirit. Let the Spirit run this, meaning the Holy Spirit. So when I heard that, I had some optimism, and then I continued to research. Where is President Trump at his faith? And then I found this. Now, I'm going to ask you a question. If you came, if your son or daughter at the age of 30 came to you, 30, 35, let's say they were incredibly successful in the world, in the way of the world. Let's say they've done well, multiple businesses. They're living on the cash flow from this. They get to travel. Their kids go to fine schools. They've come to you and said, hey, mom, dad, don't worry about retirement. We've got this nailed for you. We already bought you a place. You're going to be well taken care of. You don't need long-term care insurance. It's all good. Set up an account. You're solid. You're golden. Oh, and by the way, mom and dad, I no longer believe in Jesus. Would you still say, well, at least we've got money. At least you're rich. Or would you say, wait, stop, hold it. What? And your daughter or son in their mid-30s says, no, I reject Jesus Christ. I want nothing to do with him. He's not my Lord, not my Savior. He's not God. He's not the Messiah. That's all lies. How would you feel? I have friends who've gone through this. You probably do as well. This world is a tough place to maintain the Christian faith for young people because the moment they get into college, many so-called professors make it their goal to talk them out of their faith, to abuse them out of it, to cause them to feel embarrassed speaking of it. All too many cases it works. I know friends who have their kids so fallen away from how they were raised, they were unable to come over for Christmas because they found themselves unwilling to be in a Christian home. In some cases, not allowed because they wanted to be called this or that pronoun. Or bring a same-sex attracted boyfriend. And the parents had to say, we can't. We love you, but we cannot embrace this sin. So how would you feel if your very successful daughter came to you and said, I no longer follow Jesus, I reject him. Here's how President Trump felt. The president is speaking here in front of a large audience of Jewish people.
1: Let me also give a very special thanks to someone who truly loves Israel. In fact, loves it so much that my daughter converted. My daughter converted. I didn't know this was going to happen.
0: She converted to what? Judaism. And yeah, I have Jewish friends. And they know I know that I believe they're going to hell. And I know they believe I worship a false Messiah. But your daughter? And you get applause for this? So I invite you to listen one more time to President Trump's announcement about our day of prayer. And this is a short piece, and I want to be very, very very open to President Trump, who has in times spoken the name of Jesus Christ. I don't know that I've ever convincingly heard the president say, Jesus is my Lord and Savior, and I serve him, and he's king of my life, and I'm nothing without him, and I need his redemption. So let's listen again.
1: To support this exciting renewal this morning, I'm pleased to announce that on May 17th, 2026, that we're inviting Americans from all across the country to come together on our national mall to pray. To give thanks and to rid, we are going to do something that everyone said, like, that's tough. We're going to rededicate America as one nation under God. You know, a lot of people. Yeah, thank you very much. That's good. That's what I mean by the Spirit. It's so incredible to see it. I see it so much. I've never seen anything like it.
0: Which Spirit, sir? Which God? Sometimes President Trump sounds very excited as he speaks about God Almighty, and I'm listening for another name.
1: In 1776, history changed forever when our founders proclaimed the immortal truths that echoed around the world and down all the way through time. They declared that all of us are made free and equal by the hand of our Creator. A lot of presidents refuse to say that. Some refuse. Some major politicians refuse to say the word God. They don't want to say it. I say it. That we are endowed with our sacred rights to life, liberty, and not by government, but by

0: History was made on today's date. Stay tuned for an American Minute with Bill Federer.
1: The torpedo bomber he flew was hit by anti-aircraft fire while making a run over Bonin Island, 600 miles south of Japan. He headed out to sea and ejected from his burning plane this day, September 2nd, 1944, and was rescued by a submarine. Receiving the Distinguished Flying Cross, he graduated from Yale, became successful in the Texas oil industry, and entered politics, eventually becoming America's 41st president. His name, George Bush, who began his inaugural address, "My first act as president is a prayer. I ask you to bow your heads."
0: This has been an American Minute with Bill Federer. For a free transcript, call American Minute at 1-888-USA-WORD.

0: I'm Steve O'Dell with Mission Network News. Maharashtra state just became the 13th domino in India to fall to religious restriction, with an anti-conversion law now in effect. Bible for the World's John Padaiti says the new law includes bans on religious conversion through broadly defined allurement, and penalties for mass conversions, along with redefined terms, could make gospel outreach harder. Pray wisdom and boldness for Christians sharing their faith in India. And at Transform Iran, Bible translations for many of Iran's ethnic languages are on the cusp of breakthrough, but your help is needed. Lana Silk with Transform Iran says openness to the gospel is happening almost exclusively in the Persian-speaking part of Iran, but that's less than half of the country's population. Speakers of dozens of Iran's ethnic languages still need God's word. Transform Iran is assembling translator teams. Pray for the work and consider partnering financially to help spread God's word. Mission Network News, a service of One Way Ministries. I'm Steve O'Dell.
1: Work.

Appreciate you listening to Disciples View. I'm Todd Herman. We'll get to the tire babbling and a personal note here in a second. Just a couple of quick observations. One, I guess, not as quick as maybe I might like, because you need to hear the whole thing. For people who hear me talk about the West Coast cities, you know, American Family Radio has, I think we're at 181 or so FM stations. And we're well represented throughout the American Southwest and the South and the East and somewhat in the Midwest, but it's kind of sparse out West. Want to know why? Because big radio caught on to what Brother Don was doing. Don, in his book, said, "I had a vision. God had a plan." It's about how he built the American Family Association and American Family Radio. It's just brilliant. And the big radio companies and the FCC figured out finally what he was doing and tried to stop that. We've got AFR.net, so it's not going to be stopped. And your donations make sure it's not going to be stopped. But for people who hear me talk about the West Coast cities as utterly fallen places and think that there might be a degree of exaggeration in that, just a couple of things from over the weekend. In the separate country of Seattle, the People's Harm Reduction Alliance, which was one of the first organizations to successfully start handing out heroin needles. Back in the day, 20, 25 years ago, it was a give us a dirty needle, we'll give you a clean one. Now, just about anybody can walk up and get a pack of 50 hypodermic needles, not to mention the fact that it's well known that there's places in the University District by the University of Washington where these people hand out heroin. They'll let you shoot it up. I even asked someone once with the People's Harm Reduction Alliance. I had him on the radio program. And I said, so your job is to make sure that addicts don't die from overdoses or dirty needles. Right, exactly. I said, what if someone showed up and they'd never taken heroin? They had not weren't addicted to anything, but they just wanted to try it. Would you help them shoot up? And the person didn't even think about it. I said, absolutely. I want them to do it safely. I said, so there's a safe way to start heroin. So that organization, which receives your tax monies, I put out Valentine's Day cards celebrating addiction, making fun of addiction, such as, I swore I'd never fall in love again, but I foiled for you. Get it? The foil? If you're not familiar with drug culture,

0: Foil is often used to cook meth or to cook heroin. Put a little saline solution in it, cook it up, and it's pure. So I foil for you. And those things are being distributed with the help of the King County Health Department. So that happened over the weekend. On the topic of the cities being fallen places, I came across this over the weekend. It's not from the separate country of Seattle. This is from Los Angeles. These are hidden cameras catching a homeless, the Los Angeles Homeless Services Authority, which, of course, again, once again, gets your tax dollars. Watch as you can't watch this, but listen to what they found. Hidden camera investigation, and the video is just unbelievably agonizing to see.
1: We are following breaking news out of Salem, where a Senate bill to ban the distribution of needles near schools and child care facilities.
0: Oh my gosh, I got the wrong story. How could that possibly happen? How could that possibly happen? Oh, I'm sorry. It's Tuesday that we're doing this story about the homeless authority throwing away food. How could I possibly get the wrong story about a West Coast city? No, no, no. This has to do with the Monday version of this today. This is from Oregon. And in Oregon, they have banned something. Well, they tried to ban something. But people like the People's Harm Reduction Alliance, groups like that, they stood in the way of this. Listen to this.
1: We're following breaking news out of Salem, where a Senate bill to ban the distribution of needles near schools and child care facilities will not advance. Senate Bill 1573 sought to prohibit syringe service programs from operating within 2,000 feet of schools and licensed child care facilities. The bill had bipartisan support. Fox 12 began investigating this issue back in 2024 when we learned about a program that was offering clean needles and pipes free of charge in one Northwest Portland neighborhood inside a school zone. After our report aired, that program in that neighborhood did indeed move to another area. Opponents of the bill, meantime, felt that it discouraged harm reduction services from operating and would lead to health issues from those struggling with substance abuse. One of the bill's chief sponsors, Republican Senator Christine Drazen, sent us a response to the bill's failure. She says she is, quote, disappointed but not surprised that once again extreme ideology has prevailed over common sense and public safety in the Oregon legislature. SB 1573 was a bipartisan bill to ensure that kids who walk to school don't have to step over needles to get there.
0: So the People's Harm Reduction Movement is a lie. It is a lie designed to get people addicted to drugs, and when they're addicted to drugs, to give them more drugs. It's designed to mainstream drug use around kids, so they think it is something that you just do. It's just like having a Pepsi or a Coke. That's why they want to be located next to schools. So from Seattle to Oregon to San Francisco to Los Angeles, the entire West Coast is doing everything they can to get more and more people addicted to street drugs and to pharma. Often they use pharma to get people off street drugs, simply trading one for the other. On this program, we thank the Lord for placing supposedly wise people on tall towers of shaking sand, the sort of wise people allowed to run the People's Harm Reduction Alliance. We thank the Lord for doing that, placing them on these tall towers of shaking sand with our feature called The Tower of Babbling.
2: You know about the biblical truth of the Tower of Babel. A Disciple's View presents...
3: And I hope that... I think that Prime Minister Xi, she has some difficulties right now.
2: The Tower of Babbling.
0: Three sound bites in today's Tower Babbling. It's almost always the case. I actually found one that might be a suspect for a fourth one, a bonus one. We'll see if we have time. In the EU, the European Union has just voted to encode into law biological nonsense.
4: Resolution as a whole. Roll call vote. The vote is open. And the vote is closed. And that's adopted.
0: What was adopted? Trans women are women according to the European Union. Men are women. All across Europe now. They once again have to pretend men are women. Now, that's going to be interesting since in the UK, which was the people of which were forced to join the EU, they've suddenly said that women nurses cannot be forced to take their clothes off in front of men. Well, good thing for those men, they're no longer men. They're now women again, magically. Next soundbite in today's Tower Babbling. This liberal woman claims that society needs to take the next step in the LGBTQ and so-called T revolution. Another step towards nonsense. In this case, though, something that will go beyond harming kids with chemicals and surgery, but with an Epstein-like effect.
5: Most of us feel discomfort when we think about pedophiles. But just like pedophiles, we are not responsible for our feelings. We do not choose them. But we are responsible for our actions. And we must make a decision. It is in our responsibility to reflect and to overcome our negative feelings about pedophiles and to treat them with the same respect we treat other people with. We should accept that pedophiles are people.
0: They are people with a horrible sin problem, and a sin problem that puts them at the greatest possible risk, because Jesus said of those who cause these little ones to stumble on the way to him, they are better off having had a millstone tied around their neck and being tossed into the ocean. So yes, we can love people. We're to love our enemies. We're to pray for them. But no, we do not need to accept that sin intent. Last soundbite in today's Tower Babbling. This is a same-sex attracted Canadian woman who says she's found the first real victim of the school shooting last week, in which a boy pretending to be a girl shot 35 people, killed 9, and he killed his mother and his brother and then took his life.
6: As a person who went to school, had hateful comments directed my way, the first victim of this tragedy was the shooter. And you can disagree all you want.
0: Okay, I'll take you up on that. I'll disagree all I want. He was victimized, but not in the way you're going to go on to describe. He's victimized by a mom who decided to give him wrong sex hormones at a young age, and apparently surgery at a young age, who bragged about wanting to have a gender-confused, gender-defiant child. That's victimizing. But no. The first victims of the shooting were, in fact, his mother, who participated in her own death by doing this to her son, but his little brother? Now, the victims of this will continue to be the Canadian people who are still being told by their media that this was a woman who did this. Because the little ones who died in this, the people who died, fortunately, we have a loving God. He will deal perfect justice here. But no, that person was not the first victim. And that's a wrap for today's Tower of Babbling.
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0: On a personal note, I was watching a discussion this weekend, and we'll probably get to this in some of the news coverage this week. A nominee for an office that President Trump is seeking to put someone into. That was an awkward way to say that. He was asked about a white culture and accused of being a white supremacist because he recognizes white culture. So let's you and I go ahead and play with this together. First of all, white is not a race, but neither is Hispanic, nor is black. Those are not races. Hispanic, it takes in a whole range of people. White is completely unrelated to race, and same with black. They're just delineators. But let's take a little bit of a look at this. When I go to Mexico, which I do 2 or 3 times a year, to meet with my stem cell clients and to get stem cell treatment there, I take special care to always get outside the resort and to ask my friends who live there to take me to real Mexico. Only one time has that turned out to be kind of scary, because I was with my daughter, and it was probably a place we ought not have gone. And our driver tailed us the whole time, I think protecting us there in case something went wrong. And I went back and talked to my friends who lived there, and they said, yeah, don't go back there. But every other time, it's been fantastic. And I worry about their culture. It bothers me that the resort in which I stay is disrupting culture there. Now, some of my friends will say, Todd, disrupt away. These have been some awful places, but their fishing hole was not awful. The fact that they had their own beach, which had been public until the resorts stole it from them, that was not awful. That part of their culture should have been preserved. Now, I say that there's no racial overtones. Sometimes I worry about the casinos that have come to the Indian reservations, changing the culture. Because my dad was the first to get me to fall in love with observing Native American culture. Now, I'm a born-again Christian. I know that you only get through to heaven through the Lord Jesus Christ. I do know about some of their faith structures. I cherish some of the books I have on Native American myths. My daughter grew up hearing stories about coyote and raven. And when I say their culture should be preserved, and I love the fact that some of their languages are being brought back to life. Praise God. Have you ever heard the Lakota tongue spoken? Fascinating. I say that, there's no issue at all. Why is it then that I say small town American life in North Idaho should be preserved? Some of our towns that have long existed as mining towns, Scottish immigrants, Irish immigrants built those. Why should I fall into sounding like a racist if I say that culture should be maintained? Their Protestant and Catholic churches, some of their traditions there. Why do I suddenly become a racist when I say that culture should be preserved? Well, it's because of those fake delineations, black, Hispanic, white. Satan loves to divide on purpose. Jesus divides that not accidentally, but because he's truth. We should remember that. In the beginning was the Word was with God, and the Word was God. Because we believe, we speak. Because he first loved us, we speak his Word and walk in the path of Jesus Christ and make disciples of all nations until God grants us permission to speak again together. And his peace, which transcends all understanding, rests upon you and your families. On behalf of Randy and AFR, I'm Todd Herman, and this has been A Disciple's View.

0: I'm Steve O'Dell with Mission Network News. Maharashtra state just became the 13th domino in India to fall to religious restriction, with an anti-conversion law now in effect. Bible for the World's John Podaiti says,
1: each time a state passes it, the restrictions get tighter and tighter, the penalties get more stringent.
0: The law bans religious conversion through broadly defined allurement, making it easier to target Christian outreach. Yet God is moving.
1: You thought every time a law like this comes out, we think, okay, it's going to shut down from there. And then often it's from the same very state that just passed the law. We'll get a request, you know, we need 20,000 Gospels of John here for our outreach activities. I'm like, wow, I thought, you know, you guys would be backing off a little bit, but you're not at all.
0: Pray the people of India know and follow Jesus. And at Transform Iran, Bible translation for many of Iran's ethnic languages is on the cusp of breakthrough, but your help is needed. Here's the beginning of John chapter 4 in the Gilaki language. Lana Silk with Transform Iran says they have begun assembling translator teams for 20 other ethnic languages. These are local speakers who will create authentic content despite the great personal risk.
2: We've had people arrested. We've had people who we still haven't had word for that are unaccounted for.
0: Silk says openness to the gospel is happening almost exclusively in the Persian-speaking part of Iran, but that's less than half of Iran's population. Pray for the work and consider partnering financially to help spread God's word into more languages. 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I'm Steve O'Dell.
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6: It's Crazy Money Day. Hi, I'm Chuck Bentley with My Money Life from Crown. In 1969, bank teller John Conrad walked out of a bank with $215,000 in cash, then disappeared. For more than 50 years, he lived under a false identity, successfully avoiding capture. Only at the end of his life did he reveal who he really was. Imagine spending half a century looking over your shoulder. That's a high price to pay for money. The lesson isn't simply that crime doesn't pay. It's that money gained without integrity never brings the peace it promises. Proverbs 10:2 says, "Ill-gotten treasures have no lasting value, but righteousness delivers from death." Financial shortcuts may appear attractive. 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As Proverbs 22:1 says, "A good name is more desirable than great riches." 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True wealth is measured by the integrity with which we earn it, manage it, and use it to honor the Lord. 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
7: Should there be a sequel to Young Washington? Hi, this is Dave Zanotti. Let's talk about it today on the Public Square. Lots of people are asking that question, and of course, it's so fascinating, and we are so thankful that the film Young Washington has come out to get that part of George Washington's stories up and on the screen. Now, we've got a few issues here and there about creative license and the way that certain things were done and certain pieces of the story were stretched a little. One of those pieces has to do with George Washington's love life. The film depicts him as courting a woman who he didn't court, because she was already married. Yes, Sally Fairfax was already married by the time that this portion of the film was depicted as George Washington's being a suitor to her. So that was a little bit of creative license. But what is interesting that is not covered in this film is the story of George and Martha Washington. So we asked Dr. William B. Allen, one of the most esteemed authors on Washington in America, if there was going to be a sequel to this movie, what would he prescribe? And fascinatingly, he said, I would make it a love story. I would tell the story of Washington's life and service through the wonder and the beauty of their marriage. I'd tell the story of George and Martha Washington. Well, we hope that someone hears that and takes good counsel and would do just that thing. One thing I can tell you is if you'd be interested in an audio version of what that might look like or sound like, can I encourage you to visit us at the Public Square, go to Christmas in America, and check out Christmas in America, 1783. I'll Be Home for Christmas. It's a story about the love of George Washington and Martha Washington, and how George Washington made one continual promise to his wife. When the war was over, he'd be home for Christmas, and how he kept that promise in 1783. This is Dave Zanotti on the Public Square. Thanks for listening.
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9: There's an old gospel song about when we find Jesus. It was made famous by a lot of old gospel artists, one of whom was Johnny Cash. And the song says, I was there when it happened. Hi, Alex McFarland here. We're going to talk about the power of your testimony. And we're also going to talk about some of the things that God does miraculously in the world today and in all of our lives. So let me ask you this. Have you ever had an answered prayer? Sure, we all have, right? Have you ever seen God do something just very, very significant in your life? I hope you have. Of course, the greatest miracle of all is salvation, how Jesus saves our soul, washes our sin away. But I really think, I'm just going to say this, I think in the church, we need to talk more and more about divine intervention in our lives and how God is real. God is with us if we invite him into our life. The Lord Jesus answers prayers. And I've got a very dear friend and colleague in the ministry that has really worked on this for years, Daniel Fazina. I first became aware of him 7-8 years ago. He wrote a book called Divine Intervention, 50 True Stories of God's Miracles Today. He's got a fantastic conference coming up called The Power of Testimony. And I think of that old gospel song. You know, we can share the gospel, share Bible verses, and then we can share what Bill Bright, he was my evangelism professor in seminary. Bill Bright said, we share our testimony. This is what Jesus Christ has done in our lives, because it's pretty hard to argue with a proof positive, tangible exhibit of God working in our lives. Well, to unpack this with us is our valued friend and colleague, Daniel Fazina. Daniel, it's been a while since you and I have been on the microphone together. So welcome back to our program. It's good to have you, sir.
10: Well, thank you, Alex McFarland. I really appreciate you. And I just love how supportive you've been of me. And I'm blessed by your ministry and your friendship. So thanks for having me back.
9: Well, thank you. There's a lot I want to talk about, and I want to make people aware of the big conference. Give us your website. Then I've got several things I want to ask you, but where may people find you online, Daniel?
10: Sure. 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That's on Long Island at Shelter Rock Church.
9: Shelter Rock Church. Well, the book that I have, and I've really loved this book, Divine Intervention. I mean, you've got footnotes, you've got documentation. I mean, you know, anybody could say, oh, God did this or that. But I mean, your book is meticulously documented. Our longtime friend Lauren Green of Fox News, that she says that you speak to the modern world in a way that people listen. For one thing, I want people to know about your book and everything else you're doing, but kudos, sir, for giving content that is dramatically, you know, documented. And frankly, folks, if you get Daniel Fazina's book, I don't say this lightly, I mean, you can't put it down. It's just one of these that is, it's riveting. How did you come to write that?
10: Well, Alex, thank you for that, by the way. I really appreciate it. I experienced two healing miracles in my life that really took my faith ahead. And that was the impetus to collect other people's miracle stories and put them in Divine Intervention, 50 True Stories of God's Miracles Today. And I'll just kind of give you a brief overview. But the first miracle happened in 2001. I had had chronic back pain for 10 years stemming from a birth defect. I had a torn cartilage ring and a bulging disc, and I had physical therapy and chiropractic for a number of years. Nothing really worked. And P.S., I went on a men's retreat with some guys from my church, and they dedicated an afternoon to prayer to Jesus for physical healing. Mm-hmm. Now, Alex, I had had people pray for me over the years, and nothing happened. I just figured I'd have to live with the pain the rest of my life. But on this day, I really had no expectation, but I wasn't going to turn down prayer. And I was online to go to the front of the room, and there's all these guys praying for each other and laying hands on each other at the front of the room. And my friend Dave Soto was online next to me, and he says, Daniel, what are you going to ask for prayer for? And I said, well, my back, because I've had these problems with it all these years. And right then, Alex, pain disappeared.
9: Amen.
10: I'm bending and I'm twisting, and I didn't feel it anymore. And I was like, what's going on here? At that point, no one had even prayed for me yet. And I just believe it was an atmosphere of healing, and God chose that moment to heal me.
9: Yeah.
10: And so that really took my faith ahead. And then the following year, I was diagnosed with cancer. I had B-cell lymphoma. Doctors found a massive tumor inside my chest. It was right above my heart. And it was actually larger than my heart at one point. It was so big, it was crushing my pulmonary artery. So I was actually suffocating to death, not getting enough oxygen. And it's a really long story, but they said it's inoperable. We're trying to give it, you know, give you medicine for it, chemotherapy. And I had a bunch of other types of therapy. And I had people praying for me, anointing me with oil, mm-hmm. saying, Daniel, this thing was born to die. It's going to be a testimony to the Lord. And long story short, you know, they took a halfway point scan to gauge the progress. They were hoping the tumor would be smaller at least. And Alex, when it came back, that scan was completely negative. No more tumor in my body, no more cancer, nothing. And I appreciate you telling the listeners and the audience about the documentation, because I did go through great lengths to collect as much medical documentation as I could in the case of physical healings. And mm-hmm. so I wanted to encourage the reader and let them know that these are real, they are documented, and you know, these are stories that actually happened. So very grateful to the Lord to still be here.
9: Amen. When we come back, we've got to take a brief break. I want to talk about why sometimes Christians are reluctant to hear these great miracle stories of God's work. Briefly, let me ask you this. In all of your interviewing people and working and writing, have you met Christians, Daniel? Yes, they love the Lord, no doubt. They love Christ, but they're a little bit reluctant to believe God for a miracle here in the 21st century. You ever meet people like that?
10: I have, yes. I mean, I grew up in a tradition, a very conservative denomination, where I didn't really hear about miracles growing up. I mean, we read about them in the Bible,
9: yeah.
10: But as far as real life, I didn't really hear about them. And then when I became born again and started really living with God's purpose and experiencing answered prayers, it was as I grew and experienced other people mm-hmm. who had maybe a different perspective. Then I started meeting people who had amazing miracles, and I started experiencing them and witnessing them myself. So I can understand that. Sure.
9: Yeah. We've got to take a break. We're going to come back and talk more with Daniel Fazina. He's leading a big conference. What's the website for the conference, Daniel?
10: Events.artofheaven.com, artofheaven.com. You can go there for tickets to the live event or live stream if you can't make it to Long Island. It's going to be in Syosset, Long Island, New York, September 12th.
9: Stay tuned, folks. A brief break, and we'll be back. More about God's work in the world, and we hope God's work in your life as well. Don't go away.
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11: 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Alex, tell us about it.
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9: Welcome back to the program. Alex McFarland here. We're talking with Daniel Fazina, our longtime friend and colleague. He's an author. He's got a big event in Long Island, New York. Daniel Fazina, let me ask you, how's the Christian presence there in the city, the boroughs, Long Island? Some believers up there?
10: Absolutely, there are, yes. But let's face it, Long Island is not the Bible Belt. There's a lot of skepticism and unbelief there. I know because I grew up there. You know, I've been a believer since very, very young. But a lot of my friends were skeptics, you know, atheists, agnostics, Wiccans, pagans. I mean, you name it. You have the whole gamut there.
9: Yeah.
10: You've got 2.5 million people roughly on Long Island. But I would say the percentage of people who really follow Jesus is very low. So it's a ripe mission field, but there are a lot of Christians because there's just a lot of people.
9: Do you know George Barna, and he's been a friend for a while, he believes if a revival came to New York, it would touch the entire world. Because for one thing, New York City is like the 13th largest economy in the world. Barna believes if revival came to the upper Northeast, George Barna believes it would touch the entire world. Now, folks, no matter where you are, that's something worth praying about.
10: Absolutely. We're believing for that, you know, Alex, because
9: Amen.
10: This Power of Testimony conference, you know, the word says that we overcome the devil by the blood of the Lamb and the word of our testimony.
9: Amen.
10: So I'm going to be having six main speakers who are featured in my Divine Intervention, 50 True Stories of God's Miracles Today book. We're going to be sharing their testimonies. And, you know, our mutual friend Lauren Green is going to be emceeing it. So there's going to be live worship music and powerful miracle testimonies, a Q&A session with Lauren, and the keynote speaker is our mutual friend, Kamal Saleem.
9: Oh, my goodness.
10: Who is also going to be there. Yeah, he's, you know, and for anyone who's not familiar with his testimony, it's one of the stories in my Divine Intervention book. It's called Jesus, a Friend to Terrorists. And he's going to share his story of, you know, growing up in the Middle East and being recruited into the PLO and the Muslim Brotherhood at a young age, carrying out his first mission to Israel around 7 or 8 years old, smuggling weapons into Israel through the Golan Heights. And how he grew up as a warlord, you know, fighting the Christians in Lebanon and the Jews in Israel, even the Russians in Afghanistan. I mean, this guy was sold out for Islamic jihad. He came to America to do culture jihad here, to bring down America from within. And God got a hold of him powerfully. He had like a Damascus Road type experience where the Lord actually appeared to him and made it clear to him who Jesus was and that what he was doing was wrong. And he's since given up radical Islam, and he's now been a follower of Jesus for several decades. So I'm thrilled to be working with Kamal Saleem, and he's going to be there at Shelter Rock Church on September 12th to be the keynote speaker.
12: Oh, that's so exciting. Folks, let me mention a name, Vance Havner. Now, you might not know who that was. That was the man. He was an evangelist. He's been in heaven many years. But Vance Havner was a Baptist preacher who encouraged Billy Graham to become an evangelist. And that worked out well. Billy Graham touched the whole world. But one of Vance Havner's last books was a book called Don't Miss Your Miracle. And part of the reason I bring this up is because, I mean, if anybody was a conservative, balanced, right down the line Christian leader, it was Vance Havner, who mentored Billy Graham. And of course, the world, myself included, we love Billy Graham. Here's my point. He believed that God works miracles. And the great miracle is salvation. But then in the life of every believer indwells the Holy Spirit of God. And that we need to believe that our Savior is a supernatural God who answers prayers. And Daniel, I appreciate you because, like myself, you believe that our Savior is still a supernatural miracle-working God. Vance Havner believed it. Billy Graham believed it. I believe it. You do. Tell us, how important is it that God's church understand the miraculous that our God sometimes chooses to do?
10: Well, I think it's vital, really, because the entire belief system that we espouse is full of the supernatural and the miraculous. I mean, let's face it, we believe in God coming to earth in the flesh. That is supernatural. Being born of a virgin, that is supernatural. Casting out demons, interrupting funerals, what he did in his ministry, commanding the waves and the weather, that is all supernatural. Being raised from the dead, I mean, that is supernatural. It's full of the supernatural. So if we claim to believe that, if we take out the supernatural out of Christianity, there's nothing left to Christianity. It's just a religious book club at that point. And if we don't believe in the resurrection, I mean, what are we doing here? Go do something else. As the Apostle Paul says, if Christ be not raised from the dead, you know, go do something else. You're better off, because if he's not raised from the dead, there's no truth to it. It's pointless. And in the natural, it doesn't make any sense. But yet, I believe it. And when you do that, when you espouse it and take it by faith, God changes you. You know, it's a mystery of faith. It doesn't make sense. I mean, the natural man can't receive it. You know, and the Bible says that the power of the cross is foolishness to those who are perishing. But to those who are being saved, it is the power of God. So, yeah, it's vital, I think, that people understand that this is a supernatural faith.
12: And let me just say this to everybody listening. Traveling as an evangelist, interacting with thousands of people throughout all 50 states for 3 decades, I can tell you, folks, believe it, God still delivers people from addiction and alcoholism. Amen. God still saves atheists, Muslims. God still rescues people out of, you know, sexual deviancies. God still divinely heals people. We still serve that God who Matthew 6, verse 8 says he knows what we need even before we ask. And Daniel, I want to say I appreciate you. Your book is Divine Intervention, 50 True Stories of God's Miracles Today. Pat Robertson recommended it. Sid Roth, that is a friend and colleague, and many others. I recommend that book. But your conference, thank you for what you're doing. Folks, we've got another segment, so stay tuned. I want to give a wrap up about understanding the Holy Spirit, God's miracles, and the supernatural for the church today. But in the meantime, Daniel Fazina, thanks for being with us. We're praying for your conference. I hope many people attend. And thank you, Daniel, for the great work that you're doing.
10: Well, thank you, Alex. You are a most gracious and curious host and a faithful friend. I appreciate you.
12: God bless you. You can find Daniel Fazina online, his radio shows, his writing, his events. Stay tuned. Miracles, the supernatural, and the church of the 21st century. It's what we're talking about after this brief break.
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13: 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In the midst of a culture obsessed with relativism, Alex is a sound voice who speaks timeless truths of Christianity in a timely way. 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
1: Welcome back to the program. Alex McFarland here. We'll resume our topic here in a moment, but I want to thank everybody all summer long who's been praying for our ministries. We've got a lot to be thankful for, and I give God the glory. And so we've got one of our Conversations That Matter upcoming speaker series on October 3rd, A Christian Response to Islam and Sharia Law. That will be in Myrtle Beach. You can come in person and hear a former Shia and a former Sunni Muslim, both of whom now are radical followers of Jesus Christ. We are going to stream it live. For complete information, go to alexmcfarland.com. And let me encourage you to please consider supporting the work we're doing. We average roughly 7,500 people a year coming to faith in Christ, many young people, many college students, many inmates. I'm holding in my hand right now a letter from an inmate in Idaho, came to the Lord. He's teaching Bible studies based on our content, leading fellow incarcerated men to Christ. God is moving, and we give him the glory. Would you consider going to alexmcfarland.com and making a tax-deductible contribution, or you can mail a donation in any amount, please, to Alex McFarland Ministries, P.O. Box 485, Pleasant Garden, North Carolina, 27313. And we promise to use it effectively for the work of the gospel. Well, let me say this, having preached in more than 2,000 American churches and seen a lot, seen God do great things for the glory of his name, I believe the problem in much of modern Christianity is not that the Holy Spirit has withdrawn. The problem is that the church has learned to function without depending on him. I lean on and walk with and minister in the power and the presence of the Holy Spirit. And I want to speak in closing here about something very, very deeply important. And I believe it is that many churches and Christians, I'm not going to say they're averse to the work of the Holy Spirit, but it's hard to deny that many Christians are not comfortable with talk about the work of the Holy Spirit. They may be comfortable with God as doctrine, comfortable with Jesus as Savior, comfortable with church as a weekly routine. But once you begin to talk about the Holy Spirit moving in power and miraculously working to save souls and bless lives, the supernatural works of the Holy Spirit that we read about in the Bible, people begin to get a little bit antsy and think you've gone radical. Vance Havner, that I mentioned, you know, he said that many Christians are so subnormal that if you meet a Christian that's normal, you might think he's abnormal. But the Bible does not present a Jesus who is just conceptual, historical, or symbolic. The Bible presents to us a living God, a God who answers prayer, a God who intervenes, a God who speaks, heals, transforms, and yes, a God that pours out the Holy Spirit, his Spirit, on his people, the church. And Scripture is not unclear on this. I mean, the Scriptures are very clear. And I want to say this. I love the American church. I mean, God's allowed me to be in 2,000 plus churches. But I want to say this, folks, at a dire moment where Islam is growing and socialism is growing and atheism is growing, lawlessness and lostness is growing, pro-deviancy is growing, pro-abortion is growing, so much around us tells us that we need an intervention of God's Holy Spirit. And this is no time, church, no time to gravitate toward what is safe, what is explainable, controlled, polished, predictable. God's Holy Spirit is not in this world to be managed. He is God. And the Spirit of the Lord is not a religious accessory or an optional doctrine. God's Holy Spirit, the third member of the Trinity, is active, giving power and guidance to the blood-bought, born-again church of the Lord Jesus Christ. And I need to remind everybody, when we debate atheists at colleges, we speak out against what is called methodological naturalism. And methodological naturalism is the idea that all of life is only explicable in godless naturalistic terms. And we've got to remind ourselves that we do not have a naturalistic faith. We live and walk in a supernatural faith. We see the Spirit of God hovering over creation in the book of Genesis, the prophets of old empowered by God's Holy Spirit, Jesus conceived in the Virgin Mary by the Holy Spirit, anointed by the Holy Spirit in Matthew 3 at the baptism by John the Baptist, being led by the Holy Spirit for 40 days in the wilderness, ministering in the power of the Holy Spirit. The early church birthed by God's Holy Spirit at Pentecost. And we see, you read that New Testament, gifts of healing, discernment, prophecy, miracles, deliverance, prophecy, tongues, all bold witness through the book of Acts and in all the letters. And this is not just a little fringe corner of the New Testament. It's really the fabric of Scripture, all of Scripture. And the Bible says, in the last days, I will pour out my Spirit on all people. God says in Joel that I will pour out my Spirit on all people. And so I think we've got to remember that the church is to walk in that power and the presence of the Holy Spirit. And I'm not saying we need to be weird or demonstrative or showy or anything like that. But Matthew 6:33, seek first the kingdom of God and his righteousness, and all these things will be added to you. I think we need to remember that fasting and prayer yield incredible miracles. And if you're believing God for something really significant, like a prodigal to come home, a marriage to be restored and resurrected, the Muslims to be converted, what's unrighteous to be turned back to that which is true and good and righteous, we have to realize that as a church, certainly the American church, we are utterly dependent on the Holy Spirit of God. Now, without getting into a philosophy lesson here, I think many American Christians are more influenced by Enlightenment thinking than they realize. People fear emotionalism, they fear excess, they fear abuse. And, you know, there have been instances where such things happened. But I want to tell you the fear that you never hear talked about, and that's the legitimate fear, is that we settle, listen to this, for the idol of respectability rather than God's presence and power. We've not been called for a faith that is respectable, but a faith that is powerful. And regardless of the tradition that you've been raised in, and I come from a couple of fairly restrained, staid, safe traditions. But let's remember, God is still holy. God is still sovereign. God is still powerful. God still works miracles. So the question is not whether God has stopped moving. The question is whether we have stopped expecting God to move. It's not that the Holy Spirit has been withdrawn. It's that the church has learned to function without depending on him. Let's depend on him. Let's look for revival, and let's say, come, Holy Spirit.
0: 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You may also reach us by calling 1-877-YES-GOD and the number 1. That's 1-877-YESGOD-1. Thanks for joining us. We'll see you again on the next edition of the Alex McFarland Show.
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3: The world was shocked as just 5 days after Princess Diana was killed, Mother Teresa died this day, September 5th, 1997. The daughter of an Albanian grocer, she joined an order at age 18 and worked in the slums of Calcutta. She started the Missionaries of Charity, caring for the blind, lepers, crippled, and the dying. a Nobel Prize recipient. She spoke at a national prayer breakfast attended by the Clintons and Al Gore, saying, "Please don't kill the child. I am willing to accept any child who would be aborted and give that child to a married couple who will love the child and be loved by the child."
2: This has been an American Minute with Bill Federer. 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
5: 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Well, PJI's petition points to conflicting federal court decisions over how employees must explain their religious beliefs to receive protections under Title VII. PJI is asking the Supreme Court to establish a clear standard protecting religious employees nationwide.
4: PJI provides legal representation without charge. 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

0: I think one of the hardest things about marriage and the Bible is you know what's right. You know how you should act. You know up here in your head, this is what it says. This is what I know I should do.
1: And I always do it.
0: I don't.
1: Is that where you're going?
0: I don't do it. That's why I'm like, how do we do it?
2: There are witnesses in the room. We know that's not true. Yeah.
3: Like I read that verse and I go, that is so amazing. I'm going to do that.
0: Yes, me too.
3: And then I walk out and I go, no, I'm not going to do that.
0: I didn't do it.
3: No.
1: Hey, in case you're wondering, yeah, you recognize these voices. This is Ron and Nan Deal.
0: Back
1: They're
0: with us.
1: In the studio of Family Life today. And we're so glad to have you guys back because we're going to talk. You're going to answer this question.
2: Oh,
1: I mean, in some ways, is it what Paul said in Romans 7?
2: Yes.
1: I know
2: yes.
1: what I want to do. Mm-hmm. I struggle to do it.
2: Uh-huh. And then turns around to Romans 8 and yeah. he says, life controlled by the Spirit is life and peace. Like, great. How do I get from the flesh of chapter 7 to the spirit life of chapter 8?
1: I mean, this is the struggle of every single person on the planet.
3: Exactly.
1: There's no way. If you deny this struggle, you are just lying.
2: Come on.
3: It's a daily struggle, right?
1: Yes. Yeah, every day. I was going to say, this is a daily struggle.
3: It's a daily struggle.
2: And I think it applies to our walk with God and our walk in relationships with other people. Like,
3: sure.
2: I know how I should live and be moved toward holiness. And I also know what I need to do to love my wife well and serve my children and my friends and my coworkers. And I don't always show up in those ways. And so there's the gap.
1: So you're going to answer this for us today.
2: Yeah, I am.
0: Ron Deal's going to answer the question.
1: I mean, I remember, honestly, this decades ago, sitting on a park bench with Ann, with all these people walking around in our hometown. And we were in a thing.
0: It was a huge fight.
1: But I just remember literally sitting there thinking, she just needs me to be tender and listen to her and hear her and see her. And I remember sitting there thinking, I can't do it. I can't do it. I know what I need to do it. And I literally cannot do it.
2: Been
1: right
2: there.
3: Because your brain just went offline into that flesh.
2: Well, in our book, The Mindful Marriage, we talk about the pain cycle. And that's a good example of pain cycle. I am in this moment totally discombobulated and I do not even know how to begin to do the right things in this moment. And at the end of the day, that's what we're driving at here, is how do I put on holiness and my best self in my worst moments?
1: All right, so
2: Mark chapter 8, let's take a little diversion to get there. Mark chapter 8, there's a really interesting story where Jesus heals a blind man, but he has to touch him twice. You remember this?
3: Mm-hmm.
2: He touches him the first time and he says, what do you see? And the guy says, I see people, but they look like trees. And Jesus touches him a second time. It's the most bizarre story in the Bible. Like, to me, I'm like, what? Well, Mark is doing a literary message here. He is employing a technique to teach something without saying it. In this case, in Mark 8, you read before Mark 8 and read after Mark 8. Here's what happens. In Mark chapter 6, Jesus feeds the 5,000. And we really know that's 5,000 men. There's probably 15 to 25,000 people. In the beginning of Mark 8, Jesus feeds the 4,000. And the disciples, though, complain a few minutes after that they don't have anything to

0: but he doesn't see clearly who Jesus is. He sees the one he wants to see. He's got his agenda in the way of seeing Jesus clearly. Mark uses the story of the blind man to comment on what is happening with the disciples who are walking with Jesus face to face and still don't see him clearly. Mm. This is every Christian on the planet. We see, but we don't always see clearly. Why? Because sometimes we're pushing our agenda in the way. Sometimes we want what we want. Sometimes we have the right answers, but we really have no intention of living based on or surrendering to the right answer. We just want what we want. And our flesh gets in the way. There you go. The gap between knowing, seeing, and really seeing clearly and doing is often about me and my flesh. Now, one of the things we've discovered and we lay out in the Mindful Marriage is the neurology of the old self. That's the Romans 7, I keep on doing the things that I don't want to do. And it's when I show up, when my agenda shows up, when my pain drives me to start being reactive in my relationships and in my view of God, that gets in the way of me seeing clearly and acting, being obedient based on God's word. In those moments, you're sitting on that park bench, a good example, something's going inside of you that just doesn't feel right. Don't feel loved, don't feel incredibly safe in this moment for whatever reason. And so now my blame, shame, control, escape stuff starts coming out of me rather than what has God asked me to do? How can I be obedient to what a loving person would bring? Or how can I be safe for her in this moment of our relationship?
1: For me, when I was in that moment, I think, and again, this is decades ago, but I can still remember thinking this, she doesn't appreciate how I am loving her and giving my life for her. I am loving her. And she's saying I'm not, and she's not feeling it. And I was mad that she couldn't appreciate. And my default was, I'm going to get up and I'm going to walk away from this park bench and I'm going to escape and probably go play ball or go hang out with my guys or go to work, whatever, where they appreciate me because she doesn't. And I knew that's the wrong move.
2: Yeah. Right.
1: But I couldn't make the right move of, hey, tell me what you're feeling.
0: Yeah.
1: You know, why do you not appreciate what I'm doing? I think I'm doing the right thing. I couldn't do it.
0: Yeah. Dave, I'm just like that. Every person on the planet, when we get into that dysregulated place where fight and flight has kicked in, the ability to do what we know to do sort of slips away in our flesh. As long as my old self is governing, I will constantly just go into blame, shame, control, or escape. The challenge for us as believers is to say, how do I bridge the gap between knowing and doing? Seek Jesus clearly in this moment and begin to say, I got to bring a better me so that I can finally change at least the dynamic with me. And that might change the dynamic going on within us. I can't get from you what I'm feeling will make me feel appreciated, but can I find that sense from somewhere else? And of course, that's vertical.
2: I'm going to tell on myself. Coming here, lots of travel. And in the past, traveling with Ron.
0: One of my big triggers.
2: It just hit me yesterday how I stayed in my flesh all those years with travel with him. Because he likes to control the narrative. The airports, the rental cars, the flights.
0: At least I try to anyway.
2: He tries. And I'm sitting there yesterday, thankfully, walking in the spirit with him. Some of his behaviors are still the same. The way he gets on a plane, the way he wants me to get on the plane with him. We're group three, but honey, we better be moving when she says group one.
0: That's right.
2: I'm a rule follower. It says three. I'm not going to move. And I had my moment of clarity yesterday where it was like, this is him. This is his way. And I can move with him and be in peace and community with that. And not care about it, or I could become all those things dysregulated, like on the park bench, and just have a moment and be resentful. The thing is his behaviors have not changed, but I have changed. And
0: which totally changes the usness.
2: And you know, I was shackled to that old self.
3: Oh,
2: I tell you what, I feel freedom. I feel peace. I feel more communing with the Lord in that than staying stuck in that defensiveness and bitterness.

0: We at Family Life would love to pray for you. I think one of the greatest gifts that we can give people is to pray for them. And I know sometimes it feels like it's not that much or like, oh, I'll pray for you. But let me tell you, that is everything. And we have a team here at Family Life that would love to pray for you. You can go to familylife.com/pray for me. 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And I promise you, somebody's going to be praying for you. So be specific with what your needs are. Tell us exactly how we can pray for you. What's going on? God answers. God hears. God sees, and He is there for you. And we want to be there for you too. So go to familylife.com/pray for me.
1: Well, let me have like my little confession.
2: All right, bring it on. The water's
3: warm. What's this going to be?
1: Dave and I, we've been speaking together for probably 35 or more years. And I know one of the things that happens, not all the time, but it can happen.
3: I know what you're going to say.
1: Dave gets very short and snappy right before we get up.
4: That really? Could be me, absolutely.
1: Really?
4: Yes. Absolutely.
1: Like just short and snappy. Where's this? And what are you doing?
2: Let's go.
1: Yeah, let's go. Yeah. And I need to be in a good place spiritually.
2: Yes.
1: And he's like, in my arm. What are you doing? Where's that? Did you forget that?
2: I need some love and calmness.
1: Thanks,
2: and kumbaya.
1: For doing this with me.
2: I love you.
1: You're
2: so pretty.
4: Maybe you ladies
2: great.
4: Need to speak together.
2: That'd be fun.
1: That would be fun.
3: Ron and I go crush an audience.
1: Now I realize this is Dave.
4: Yeah. Yes.
1: This is, he's processing. He's yes. going through it. It's not about me. It's not personal.
4: Yes. I'm going to add, because I'm complimenting my wife here. What she now sees is my pain underneath the control.
2: I do. I do.
4: Because the control is all she saw before, but now she sees,
2: he's feeling inadequate.
4: He's feeling inadequate. I'm wrestling with, are we okay? There's an anxiety here. Yeah. And so I want to provide, oddly enough, that control for me is about restoring safety for her and for me.
2: Yeah.
4: Now, I absolutely have to ring this in. And my confession here is, as much as I still do that, I do far less of it than I used to.
1: That
4: so
1: Dave still too. Have, that's so true.
4: I still have
1: that
4: work to
1: so
4: do.
1: That is so true.
4: Right? But at least I know what this thing is and I know why it is. Hmm. The why is so important for me. Oh, am I inadequate? If we don't get on the plane, well, first of all, they're going to let us on the plane. So Ron, just relax. This is where the four steps come in from the mindful marriage. You know, what am I feeling? I'm feeling inadequate. Like if I don't get on, something's wrong with me. And what I usually do is I don't go into control. That's it. Step two. Step three is what's the truth? The truth is they're going to let us on the plane. It's really going to be okay. And by the way, I'm getting to step four. Step four is, so what am I going to do different based on relaxing and calming myself? Well, I'm going to let Nan walk on first rather than me walk on.
2: That's
4: because
2: true.
4: Then I'm following her rather than pulling her. And I just got to breathe deep and I got to just say it's going to be okay. And yeah, and I still like to get on and get my luggage in the thing. So, you know, I mean, there's a whole lot going on in my head while we're standing in line just to get on the airplane.
1: Is all that going on in your head before we get up to speak?
3: Yeah. I mean, the lie that I'm believing in my head, the inadequacy is if we're not great, I'm not good.
4: Yes.
2: Yeah.
3: They don't love me. They don't accept me. They won't ask us back. We got to be great.
4: Right.
3: We got to be great.
1: He says that to me all the time. I'm under this performance thing anyway.
4: That's it.
1: And he says to me, we've got to be great. And I'm like,
4: So Dave, you and I, here's the thing for performance people, control people. Performance identity is no identity at all. Because you're only as good as your last performance.
3: Right.
4: Which means the next time, even though you killed it last time, you got to get up and you got to do it again the next time. So you're constantly chasing a sense of self. We've talked before about our identity ultimately comes from knowing God loves me and I'm safe in His care. And if I can keep reminding myself of that, now that's the knowing. I still haven't gotten to doing yet. I have to say, okay, that's the truth. Can I align myself with the truth? Guys, here's the punchline of closing the gap between knowing and doing, seeing Jesus really clearly, is can I align me with Him? Peter said, you're the Christ, the Son of the God. And yes, that's absolutely right. Now, can you align yourself, Peter? Can you get in line with that
2: because
4: truth?
2: I'm about to die.
4: No, he couldn't. He's going to say, no, God, you're never going to die. You're never going to the cross. He could not align himself. This is discipleship. When I am constantly reminding myself of what's true and then saying, all right, Lord, I submit to that. Now I'm going to do something based on my submission and alignment with what you'd say. So for somebody who's living in shame over a trauma in their life or a difficulty in their life or somebody who didn't love you, and now you find yourself really questioning, you know, my dad wasn't there, my first husband wasn't there, here I am in this marriage wondering if you're really going to be there for me. Okay, so instead of being doubtful of you and leaning out away from you in this relationship, I'm going to choose to bring all of me into this relationship. How can I do that? I'm holding on to, God tells me I'm safe. God tells me I'm loved. Based on that, I align myself and I give in sacrificial love to you, not living in fear, but out of the overflow of what God has given me. It is only when we start obeying that we actually align ourselves with God's truth. That's hard. I think every Christian disciple spends our entire life trying to figure out how to obey, how to obey, how to obey, how to obey. It is a daily effort and walk, overcoming my neurological old self, trying to move into my Christ-centered new self. This is difficult.
3: I mean, in a sense, I think you're saying it's where we started with Romans 7. It's Romans 8:1. There is now no condemnation for those in Christ Jesus. That's how Paul answers his own question. You know, it's already been done. I'm secure. Again, we have to... We have to remind ourselves that's what we know. And then we have to do it. We have to live it.
4: We've got to get into
2: that spirit living.
3: Yeah, because I know, you know, we're talking about going on stage and speaking together. As a preacher, I had to do that every week. And so I got in a rut for years when I first was doing this. So like every Sunday has to be a Super Bowl victory, not just good, great. And so when you walk in as a guest speaker somewhere, you give them your best stuff and people go, wow. And you're like, I've done this five times. Yeah, it better be good. But when you got to do it every week to the same people who you feel like are judging you, I had to get to a place, and I did, didn't I? I got to a place where it's like, I don't have to be the best. I have to give my best. God wants me to do this. I call it as an unblemished lamb. Don't give him a blemished lamb. Give him your best. Give him the best you got. Do your homework. Study the scriptures. Teach it. And walk off the stage confident and go, you know what? It wasn't as good as I could have done. But you know what? It was the best I got. And I'm okay. And I can get in the car and go, thank you, Jesus. I served you today. I'm okay. If they thought it was a 3 out of 10, I'm okay with that because I did.
4: That's aligning yourself with the truth and taking action based on it. And let me ask you a follow-up question, because my bet is, the more you did that, the easier it got.
3: Oh, yeah.
4: And you don't want to know why? Here's the neurology of this. Your brain can rewire.
2: It can.
4: It's called neuroplasticity. And sometimes it's by renewing your mind. That's what Romans 12 tells us. Be transformed by the renewing of... You change your thoughts about yourself. But there's another part of changing who we are, transforming, is obedience. From a physiological standpoint, when you move your body in a certain direction, it begins to change your brain. It's not just mindful thoughts outside your brain that change it. It's behavior changes your brain. So the more you obey, the more holiness you put on, the easier holiness becomes. It's fantastic. It's amazing. You actually find it easier to walk in the light.
2: I think that's what I was experiencing yesterday. And I take it as a gift from God to show me that. Because I cannot tell you enough how many years I stayed in that resentment, bitterness, traveling. I just would get the suitcase out and be mad. And I now go, what time do we need to walk out the door, babe, that'll make you feel good and feel comfortable? I'm serving him because I know that that's a hard space for him to be in. I want to align myself with him, but I'm aligning myself with God. I'm asking people to pray for me still in this space. It's a hard, still is, but I felt God saying, you're different. Do you see that? I never thought my brain could change.
1: And I think that's true.
2: I never did.
1: I agree with that.
2: And it has.
3: You have. And that's you're living in the identity of Christ.
1: It's the power of the Holy Spirit.
2: It is.
1: I constantly complained about Dave in my head. Yeah. It was an ongoing conversation mm-hmm. in my head.
3: And I gave you every reason to complain. I really did.
1: But I couldn't get out of that rut.
2: Mm-hmm. Yeah.
1: But by God's grace, mm-hmm. by it, I seldom in my head complain about him. So people that are listening, like, God can yes. do that.
3: Well, there I remember,
2: is hope.
1: Yeah.
3: You know, mm-hmm. that sermon thing, preaching, I got to be the best. I remember having this thought one day of like, oh, maybe I am understanding who I am in Christ. I got done with the mm-hmm. sermon. It was like the next day, and I ran into somebody at our church. It was at another campus. We had 8 campuses, and I wrote the message that all the other guys did. Mm. And this lady said to me, like a grocery store, oh, I heard Zarbaugh yesterday. He's one of our preachers, and he's really good. He was so good. His message was so profound. It was so done well, so well. And in my insecure days, I would have gone, I wrote it. Mm. You know, he gave my yeah. message.
4: You would have sought that appreciation.
3: Oh, I yes. would have gone for it.
4: Yeah, yeah, yeah.
3: Because I'm sitting there thinking, and I go, man, he is good, isn't he? Yeah. And I walked away and I
4: good
3: said,
4: good for you.
2: Good for you.
3: I'm a different guy. Yes. I yeah. am secure in Christ. I don't need her to know. Amen. I wrote it. Speaking and I'm of, the deep guy. You know, yes, he did. Yes. So
4: speaking of a different guy.
3: That's what you experienced when yes. you said you travel differently.
2: Oh, definitely.
4: I mean,
2: I feel it.
4: I feel it too. And I am so, baby, I'm so in love with you. Thank you for all of you. But
3: you guys need to get a room. What's going on here?
4: But I'm constantly having to look at myself going, what? How am I growing up? What am I doing different? Yeah. How do I do that? Speaking of being different, we were hitting on Peter a minute ago. You're the Christ. Then he turns around, argues with Jesus, and Jesus says, get behind me. Did Peter ever figure it out? Well, 30 years later, Peter writes 1 Peter chapter 1. Listen to this. So prepare your minds for action and exercise self-control. There's a nutshell. You want to be transformed. You prepare your mind. You constantly be reminding yourself of what is true about me from God's point of view. What is that source? How's that going to fuel who I am? And then I got to put on self-control. I got to do something different. I got to manage me. Stop waiting for Nan to show up the way I need her to. Ron, put on self-control and start living differently.
3: And it starts here.
4: It starts in your minds.
3: Yeah.
4: Peter goes on, put all your hope in the gracious salvation that will come to you. See, the vertical
1: put
4: source.
1: Put it on. Mm-hmm.
4: When Jesus comes revealed to the world. So you must live as God's obedient children. There it is. It's not enough to go walk into church and hear a good sermon and walk out with knowledge. We got to do it. Mm-hmm. And then he says, don't slip back into your old ways of living to satisfy your old desires. That's the old self stuff. Mm-hmm. You didn't know any better then, he says. But now you must be holy in everything you do, just as God who chose you is holy. Mm-hmm. The word put on self-control there could be translated be sober-minded. Mm-hmm. And it literally means, you know, don't be drunk. Be sober in your thinking. And that's how you put on self-control. When you're drunk, you're out of control. When we're in our old flesh, our old pain, we're out of control.
3: Or controlled by.
4: We're controlled yes. by. We're yeah. slaves to that old self. We're given into that reactivity. But to say, wait a minute, I got to take charge over that part of me and be different is to be sober, is to be self-controlled. That's when the gap between knowing and doing closes.
3: Mm. So yeah, good. And it also reminds me of Ephesians 5:18, where Paul says, don't get drunk on wine, because you brought up that thing.
4: Yeah, same
3: but
4: thing.
3: Be filled with the Spirit. Yes. And it's interesting that mm-hmm. be filled is a continual filling. Mm-hmm. This isn't, I walk down the aisle one day and I'm all good. It's like every day you
2: exactly.
3: keep being filled or controlled by the Spirit of God, mm-hmm. not controlled by alcohol or your own flesh. So that's the answer?
4: Yeah.
3: That's how you do, yeah. not just know?
1: And I think for me, I mean, I've gotten into this habit of every morning I lay in bed, I wake up, my eyes open, and my prayer is, God, I give you my life today.
4: Yes. Mm-hmm.
1: Fill me with your Spirit
2: yeah.
1: so that you live in and through me.
4: Mm-hmm.
1: It's that yielding and surrender and then obedience
4: and
1: to
4: then,
1: it.
4: And definitely. Then doing it.
1: Yep.
2: Yep.
1: This has been good.
3: Yeah, this is great. Thank you.
1: Thanks for all your confessions today.
4: Yeah. You're welcome.
2: Me too.
3: Again, the book is The Mindful Marriage. We have it at familylifetoday.com. Just click on the link in the show notes and let it change your life.
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5: And now, Stand on the Word with Tony Perkins. Our word for today comes from Matthew chapter 7, verse 13. Enter by the narrow gate, for wide is the gate and broad is the way that leads to destruction, and there are many who go in by it. Because narrow is the gate and difficult is the way which leads to life, and there are few who find it. Jesus is essentially giving an altar call to his Sermon on the Mount, an invitation to enter the kingdom. It is difficult to enter the kingdom because the gate is narrow. It is difficult because it is a decision to leave behind the desires and wants of our fallen nature and choose the way of Jesus. As the Sermon on the Mount makes abundantly clear, the kingdom of God is counterintuitive. It is counter to the culture of this world.
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7: Friends, this is Janet Parshall, and I want to welcome you to the best of In the Market. Today's program is pre-recorded, so our phone lines are not open, but I do hope you'll enjoy today's edition of the best of In the Market with Janet Parshall.
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7: Hi, friends. Welcome to In the Market with Janet Parshall. Happy Tuesday to you. Happy first day of September. And I'm so glad you're going to spend the hour with us. We've got some important news stories to cover this hour. And I want to start by just having us turn our hearts and our head toward the devastation in Nepal. This is a devastating story. There are thousands that are missing, including 54 Americans. So many have lost their lives. And the situation is very, very, very unresolved. Here's more from NBC News.
13: Thousands are still missing in Nepal, nearly a week after the catastrophic floods here. Rescue teams are digging, drilling, and blasting to reach 100 workers believed to be trapped in tunnels at hydropower plants near the border with China. Downstream in towns hard hit by the torrent of water and debris, the search for the missing is a scan of names on a list. This tour guide looking for 31 people.
14: What makes you hopeful?
15: It's, I think, 0.0% chances, no chances right now.
13: With roads and bridges destroyed, much of the rescue effort is being done from the air.
16: They've enlisted private helicopters that are normally used for tourism. They send aid out and bring people back.
13: Survivors often carrying little more than each other, many of them staying at a nearby shelter, where volunteers told us more than half the children here had lost one parent or both to the flood.
14: Yes. How are they feeling?
17: They have a devastated experience because they lost their all things. They lost their families.
13: With the death toll from the devastation crossing 1,000, Nepal is overwhelmed with the dead being laid to rest in mass graves. The wall of water that tore into the landscape then choked it with a thick layer of mud. At a high school in Badur, the principal being hailed a hero for getting 900 students out safely without a moment to spare.
18: We people take a right decision and the right time, so we are able to save the people's life.
13: For families of the missing, including 80 Americans, it is now more than ever a race against the clock and an agonizing wait for answers.
7: So let me give you some more numbers on this. 1,000 people are confirmed dead across Nepal and China. 4,000 are still missing in Nepal alone. It is very much a race against the clock to try to reach the survivors. Rescuers are racing to reach hundreds of people believed to be trapped inside tunnels of hydropower projects in Nepal that were damaged by the floods. About 900 workers are missing from 12 projects, with roughly 500 believed to be trapped in the tunnels. More than 300 people have been rescued. The U.S. State Department says 13 Americans have been found alive, but 80 Americans are still missing as their families anxiously wait for any news about them. And there are amazing stories of survival, including 900 students who barely escaped their school just seconds before the water came rushing down through their village. So what? How did all this happen? Apparently, what triggered this disaster was a huge chunk of glacial ice that broke free from a landslide. And now rescue crews are having to deal with the monsoon downpours that are taking place and dangerous terrain as they try to locate survivors. So hope is fading fast, and this is why I'm telling you this story, so that you and I would pray that as many as possible would be rescued, that aid would get on the ground, that they would, in fact, beat the clock and get to as many of these people as possible. And for those who have lost loved ones, that God would give them that perfect peace that passes understanding. Now, there are all kinds of aid programs that are on the ground, including but not limited to Samaritan's Purse. And I want to linger here for a minute, because you remember last week I told you that the State Department had made this historic announcement of partnering with faith-based organizations for global health and humanitarian aid, nearly $2 billion in aid. So under this America First Global Health Strategy, groups like Compassion International, World Vision, and Samaritan's Purse were being offered up to $850 million over 5 years. And another $1.4 billion will support some 2,500 faith-based hospitals and clinics, while also training and paying frontline community health workers. But I think it's important that we point out that Samaritan's Purse has done something interesting here, and I had to think this through when I first read it. They posted it on X, Franklin Graham, saying, "Thanks, but no thanks." And this is the statement from Franklin Graham. Samaritan's Purse was invited by the U.S. Department of State to participate in a recently announced macro grant funding agreement of $300 million over 2 years. That's a lot of money. We were honored to be a part of this proposal. While we deeply appreciate the confidence that the State Department has placed in Samaritan's Purse, after prayer and discussion, we have withdrawn from being a recipient of these funds. Throughout my history leading Samaritan's Purse, we have always relied on God, not government, for funding. We thank God for the incredible donors that he has led to be a part of upholding this ministry. As we have done for decades, we will continue sharing the hope of the gospel of Jesus Christ, his death, burial, resurrection, and coming return, always responding to crises in Jesus' name. We are grateful for our working relationship with the State Department and will continue to be available to partner with the U.S. government in response to emergencies, just not through this macro grant program. I am thankful for the changes President Trump has made to America's foreign aid policy and appreciate the tremendous efforts Secretary of State Marco Rubio has put into this. I'm grateful that the U.S. government remains the global leader in providing life-saving aid around the world. Let that sink in. I don't know how many people would turn down $300 million over the next 2 years in finances. But if you want to make sure that you keep yourself separate and distinct and never have to give an accounting to Caesar, you don't draw from Caesar's table. That had to be a tough decision, and I bet there was a lot of prayer that went up. Now, I don't know, I'm not talking about any other organization. I'm just highlighting what Samaritan's Purse did. There is this understanding in Washington that when you commingle the funds between the government and a faith-based organization, the government gets to call the shots. The faith-based organization does not. And I think it was a wise decision. Just my two cents, my opinion here. But I think it was very wise and courageous and trustworthy for Franklin Graham to say that Samaritan's Purse is not going to be taking any of this aid. They've relied on God and the donors that have been supplied for all their needs over the years. So they're on the ground now in Nepal. But I thought it was important for you all to know that he said, "No, thanks very much, but we're going to keep it separate, and we're going to make sure that our accounting is to God and God alone, that we don't have to bend a knee to Caesar, we don't have to give an accounting to government, that we don't have to worship any idols that government puts before us. We're going to stay clean and pure and say no." That, my friend, is an act of trust. And there's a takeaway for every single one of us to be able to say, "Lord, I trust you enough to supply all our need according to your riches and glory through Christ Jesus." Back after this.
19: And now here's National Right to Life President Carol Tobias with today's pro-life perspective.
20: I sometimes hear that we shouldn't be single-issue voters. There are many important issues in any election, but do any of those issues really compare to protecting the most defenseless among us? We want wise leaders making sensible decisions so that we can pursue our dreams and take care of those we love. but those leaders must also be willing to speak up for those who have no voice. More than 66 million preborn children have been killed by abortion in the U.S. We must continue to change hearts and minds so that abortion becomes an abominable, unthinkable option. But we also have to work on our laws. That means we must vote for candidates who will support pro-life legislation and the nomination and confirmation of judges who will uphold that legislation. Elections do matter, and lives depend on our votes.
19: This has been Pro-Life Perspective from National Right to Life at nrlc.org.
7: When the state of the world leaves us feeling uncertain about the future, remember God made his plans known to us far in advance. 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We meet regularly with Todd Nettleton from Voice of the Martyrs, and we go over several countries that deal with the persecuted church, and there is not a visit that I can recall where we have not talked with Todd about China. We pray for our brothers and sisters in China. I do not know how they continue to love the Lord, serve the Lord, whatever the cost. It is such a wake-up call for us in the West that when we say, yes, Lord, we don't understand that it might cost us everything here in the West, but our brothers and sisters in China understand that, particularly when their houses are being bulldozed, when their Bible is being rewritten, and they're being surveilled on a regular basis. And sadly, even when they're put in jail for following Jesus. Someone who knows so much about this is Dr. Bob Fu. He is one of the leading voices in the world for persecuted faith communities in China. He was born and raised in mainland China. He was, by the way, a student leader during the Tiananmen Square demonstrations for freedom and democracy in 1989. He has not one, but several degrees, including a PhD. And he is someone who comes and testifies on Capitol Hill on a regular basis. He currently serves as the Family Research Council Senior Fellow for International Religious Freedom, in addition to his responsibilities as president of China Aid. He is, by the way, the winner of the 2020 Wilberforce Award from the Colson Center and the editor-in-chief of the Chinese Law and Religious Monitor. And he's come today because there's a meeting, another historic meeting that you and I need to be praying about, and that is President Trump will be meeting with President Xi again. And one of the things they need to talk about is a brother in the Lord who has paid a price in prison, is struggling with his health, and needs to be set free. Bob, I can't tell you how happy I am to be connected with you again and for you to share your story with our listeners all across America. Tell me the story, and forgive me if I say his name wrong. Is it Pastor Cao?
1: Yeah, Pastor John Cao.
7: Thank you. Can you tell me his background? What is his story?
1: What happened to Pastor John Cao, his last name is spelled as C-A-O, C for Charlie, C-A-O. He's a North Carolina-based Chinese-American pastor as a permanent resident for over 33 years in the United States. And because of God's calling him for mission gospel to China, he kind of chose to spend half of the time or sometimes more than half of the time in China. So then back to 2017, he found the Macedonian call, basically these thousands of Kachin minority people were bombed by the Myanmar military. And they have no education at all for these thousands of children. So he went to the China and Burma and Myanmar border area, and with the help of the Chinese underground church and American churches, he established 16 schools for 2,000 children. And with the Bible as their textbook, and after 1 year, every single one of these children had come to Christ. And then he was lured back to China by the Chinese State Security Agency, arrested and sentenced to 7 years imprisonment with the total trumpeted charges. And he spent every single day of the 7 years until 2024, he was released, and the Chinese government still forbid him from coming back to reunite with his Caucasian American wife, Jimmy Powell, and their two children and their first grandchild he has never seen. Mm. And to make things worse, he was this year, he was just diagnosed with stage 4 prostate cancer. And basically, we want to make this appeal, as you just mentioned in the beginning, to President Trump, really purely from a humanitarian perspective, and to before John Paul, our dear brother in Christ and a pastor, who sacrificed so much for others, and of course for advancing the kingdom of God. And we want him, before he's martyred in China, we want him to come back to spend the rest of his time on this earth with his family. That's his wish. And we're launching this campaign called the BrainPaulHome.com. Paul is CAO, BrainPaulHome.com, to generate 100,000 signatures so that President Trump can speak with our Americans' voice and support to the Communist Party leader Xi Jinping on September 24th in the White House.
7: Mm, yes, amen and amen. Bob, let me go over a couple of things. So he has served his time in prison. Has he been released from prison, but just not allowed out of the country?
1: That's correct. Mm. And in fact, China issued him a new passport right after he was released. And just the night before he was supposed to board his flight back to the U.S., he was his passport was declared confiscated. And I think the Communist Party basically tried to punish him further for his prison ministry and also for his continuous ministry from his own home. Despite of his sickness, he continued to hosting house church services and even performing baptism in the river for multiple new believers in the past year.
7: So, Bob, let me take a break. And when we come back, I want to tell my friends more about this petition. Again, what Dr. Fu is asking is that we sign the petition. It'd be great to get 100,000 names. Now, can I tell you what? There's way more than 100,000 people listening right now. If every one of you went to my page, inthemarketwithjanetparshall.org, click on the red box. It says program details and audio. It'll take you to the information page. And after Bob's long curriculum vitae, a wonderful picture of him, on the right-hand side, it says, help bring Pastor John home. Click that on. That will take you to the petition. And before this hour is over, Bob could have every single number that he wants. I hope he gets a million signatures, by the way, to move the president to talk to President Xi about this when they meet on September 24th. So we'll tell you more about the petition, but get your dialing fingers ready so you can sign this petition. Back after this.
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7: Dr. Bob Fu is with us. Not only is he the head of China Aid, but you should also know that he was also a house church leader in Beijing until he and his wife were imprisoned for 2 months for illegal evangelism back in 1996. They fled to the U.S. as religious refugees in 1997, and as a result of that, founded China Aid in 2002. And so there is this meeting that's coming. You and I need to be praying for this meeting, that God will open eyes and hearts and minds as the President of the United States talks with the President of China. This is, again, another meeting that they're having together on September 24th. But what Dr. Fu is asking us us to do is to sign a petition so that you and I can plead with the president to make the case of Pastor Tsao known to President Xi. And the petition says this, and I'm going to tell you how to get there again. It's very simple. Mr. President, we respectfully ask you to personally raise the case of Pastor John Tsao with President Xi during your upcoming meeting. President Tsao is a U.S. permanent resident who devoted years of his life to Christian humanitarian aid among impoverished communities along the China-Myanmar border. In 2017, he was arrested by the Chinese government and sentenced to 7 years in prison. He served every day of his sentence. He was released in 2024, but he is still not permitted to leave China because the government has not returned his passport. Now he is fighting stage 4 prostate cancer that has spread to his bones and his spine. He has undergone chemotherapy and radiation treatment while his family waits for him in the U.S. His 1-year-old grandson, Connor, has never met him. Mr. President, this is a humanitarian request. Please ask President Xi to return Pastor John Tsao's passport and allow him to come home to his family. He has served his sentence, and he may not have much time left to spend with his family. Please bring Pastor John Tsao home. Every one of you could sign that. It's just a request to bring it before the president. Now, of course, I think we should be saturating the situation in prayer to soften the heart of President Xi in particular. He's done the time. He's not trying to get out of jail. He's out of jail. He's trying to get out of the country. And I believe the country understands that Pastor Tsao is a man of godly influence and therefore is a threat to the communist state. Above all of that, it's a spiritual war. You understand that. It's a matter of making sure that the enemy silences those who boldly proclaim the gospel of Jesus Christ. So again, here's how you can do it. It's very easy. Go to inthemarketwithjanetparshall.org. Underneath the summation of the 2 hours is a red box. It says program details and audio. Click that on. It'll take you to the information page. There's a long bio of Dr. Fu, a picture of him, a link to China Aid, and then on the right-hand side, there is the link to the petition. And it's very easy because it simply says declaratively, bring Pastor John Tsao home. Looking for 100,000 signatures? Wouldn't you love for 1 million signatures to be handed to President Xi? Just the people listening now. And you can send this to a friend, ask them to sign as well, your small group to do it, your Sunday school class, your family, if they're an adult. So all of these could be verified if necessary. And I really, truly want you to prayerfully consider this. So, Bob, again, I really believe in my heart that the reason they just won't let him go is because they're punishing him, even though the prison sentence wasn't enough to punish him. They're going out of their way to silence the proclamation of the gospel, which raises an important question. You know China inside and out. Is it our observation in the West? Are we correct in observing that persecution against Christians has gotten even worse within the last few years?
1: Oh, Janet, you are absolutely right in the statement. The persecution against our Christian brothers and sisters in China in the past few years has reached to the worst level we have not seen in perhaps 50 years since the end of the Cultural Revolution. And for the first time, you know, the Chinese children are totally forbidden to even read the Bible, to even have a basic belief in God, and the Bible is totally banned from the school. Even now, all the children are not allowed to go to church, to this posters and signs everywhere surrounding the government-sanctioned churches says no children is allowed to enter. And if they dare to enter, and if they are identified as Christians, as millions of Chinese Christian children were forced to even sign a Communist Party prepared a form, an announcement to denounce and renounce their faith in public, in front of their classmates, the teachers. And hundreds of thousands of churches were shut down. Some were destroyed, and thousands of crosses were being torn down, demolished, destroyed under this forced demolition of crosses campaign. And not only that, many, many pastors are now under the criminalization of tithing and offering. The Communist Party deemed as fraud. If you have an offering box in the church, you are deemed as committing fraud, and you could be sentenced to as many years as 15 years. And last year, 12 church leaders in one church alone. The longest was Pastor Yang Rong Li. She was sentenced to 15 years. Her husband, Pastor Wang Xiaoguang, received 9 years and 10 months sentence. Nothing else. It's just because of their church leadership. And this year, we have seen more and more church leaders are rounded up and arrested, facing the same trial, like Zion Church.
7: Wow. Bob, I can't thank you enough for joining me today, because hearing it from you, the Bible says, out of the overflow of the heart, the mouth speaks. We hear your heart, and I hope it's stirring our hearts to be praying regularly for the persecuted church in China. But not only that, to use the voice that God has given us. In our nation, we have the right of redress. We can appeal to our leaders. Some countries, you can't do that. We can hear. And one of those rights of appeal is by doing a petition. So I'm asking every single one of you to sign that petition and then tell a friend, your small group, your family, whatever. Let's get as many signatures on this petition as we can till the president is moved to bring the case of Pastor John Tsao before President Xi the 24th of September. I hope we'll do that. Bob, the Lord bless you and keep you. Back after this, friends.
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23: In the new movie Fall 2 Deadpoint, two young women make a treacherous trip up Thailand's Mount Kwan. It's a recipe for drama, tension, and peril. In 2022's fall, a young influencer named Shiloh died during a dangerous climb. Now, Shiloh's sister, Jax, is seeking closure for her grief by doing the last climb on her sister's bucket list. Jax is joined by another young woman named Luce and a guide named John. The climb alone is bad enough, but other dangerous secrets lurk along the way. Perpetual Peril gets paired with other intense violence, language, and references to drug smuggling in this PG-13 thriller. So we're giving Fall 2 Deadpoint a 2.5 out of 5 for family friendliness. Read the full review at PluggedIn.com/radio. I'm Adam Holtz with the Plugged In Movie Review by Focus on the Family.
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26: You can run from a bully for so long, but after a while, you're gonna have to stand up to him.
27: There's about to be another war right here in Hollywood. The commies on one side, the mob on the other, and you're right in the middle, son.
28: Hello, I'm Nancy Davis.
26: Hello, Nancy Davis, I'm Ron Reagan.
29: I'm curious, Ron.
26: What would you say is the issue of our time?
27: No question about it. Communism and the Soviet Union.
30: It's you!
27: I'm running for governor, and I would like your vote.
30: I forgot your name.
31: Do his initials help, RR?
30: Honey, Roy Rogers is here! And he's running for governor!
32: Ronnie, remember when we met? You told me that you wanted to make a difference in this world. You know what you have to do.
33: Governor Reagan, again, typically, is against such a proposal.
27: There you go again.
34: But he was not afraid to take us on.
27: There's nothing a retired governor can do about the Soviets. But a president, now he can do a thing or two.
35: Welcome to your life.
36: I was a lifeguard on a river.
35: There's no turning back.
36: And I learned how to read the currents. Not just the ones on the surface, but also the ones deep underneath the water.
27: I am about to start the biggest war of this century, and I'm not going to fire a single shot.
37: You're going to blow up 8 years of diplomacy.
27: Well, if you think that got their undies in a wad, you just wait.
38: What did the president know, and when did he know it?
27: What would you have me do?
39: I want you to fight!
35: Thank you.
1: Mr. Gorbachev, tear down this wall.
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7: That is Reagan, a film that came out of 2024. Superb, enjoyed it so much. And now the director's cut is being released on September 25th of this year. And Mark Joseph knows an awful lot about that. He's a music and film producer. He's an author and a columnist. From 2000 to 2005, he worked in development and marketing for Walden Media, loved Walden Media, and Crusader Entertainment. He oversaw a grassroots marketing team. He also served as a producer of 15 films, including Max Rose with Jerry Lewis, The Vessel starring Martin Sheen, No Safe Places, America, Japan, Searching for the Dream, Frank versus God, and others. He currently hosts the podcast The Mark Joseph Show and most recently produced the film Reagan starring Dennis Quaid, who did a superb job, by the way, playing Reagan, and published the book Making Reagan, a memoir from the producer of the Reagan film. He also produced the film's two soundtracks, including songs from Bob Dylan, Clint Black, Gene Simmons, Tanya Tucker, and others. And he's here today because not only is the film, the director's cut, coming out on the 25th of September, but Mark has learned a painful lesson that a lot of people with conservative and/or Christian ideas are learning, and that is that big tech doesn't like your worldview. And they're the gatekeepers of what they think should and shouldn't be allowed on their platforms. This, by the way, makes up the majority of what my husband does as a lawyer, protecting people who've been kicked off of social platforms because of their particular worldview. So, Mark, I'm absolutely thrilled I get some time to talk with you, not only to talk about the superb film Reagan that's being re-released, but also I want to find out about your experience and big tech and its censorship. First, I want to get my friends excited about the film. So why is it being re-released? And tell me, what's the difference between the original and the director's cut?
5: Well, thanks for having me. Yes, it's great to be with you. Yeah, you know, part of being a film producer in our business, we call it killing your own children. You have to cut some of your favorite scenes from the movie. And it's about as much fun as offing your own children. And so there was a lot of material that I had to leave on the cutting room floor just for time, the first round. You know, a lot of folks who had seen earlier cuts say, what about that scene? I missed that scene. And so we just thought, you know what, for America's 250th, let's go back and put about 10 minutes back into the film that we had to cut the first time. It's really a mix of different scenes. Another part of the childhood with Reagan's father, who was an alcoholic, but also a really great storyteller and taught Reagan how to tell a story. A great scene of Ron and Nancy in the Oval Office, just having a really emotional moment together, an intimate moment. A really funny scene that actually happened when Reagan was tired of having his fish stolen by these birds who would swoop in at his pond and steal his fish. And so one day he took his gun out, and he began to try to shoot these birds to ward them away. Well, you can imagine a gunshot going off at the Reagan Ranch during his presidency alerted the Secret Service, who thought he was under attack. And so they came rushing down the hillside. And, of course, Reagan turns around and sees his entire Secret Service retinue and says, sorry, fellas. So a lot of fun like that that we were putting back into the film.
7: Wow. Well, let me go to something even bigger, Mark, and that is the idea that Reagan said, and you put that out. I mean, we've just heard it in the trailer again, that he said his battle was communism. What do you think Ronald Reagan would say today about the ascendancy of communism, Marxism, and the democratic socialists of America?
5: Well, one of the things that our movie touches on that I think your audience who had seen it maybe remembers is of all the books written about Ronald Reagan, and there are hundreds, there may even be thousands for all I know, nobody had ever bothered to go back and check with the kind of sermons that young Ronald Reagan was hearing as a child. Mm. And Paul Kengor, who wrote the book God and Reagan and also The Crusader, was that guy. He showed up at the church and asked the pastor, is there any way I could see what sermons young Ronald Reagan was hearing? And the current pastor told him, yes, they're in the basement, and nobody has ever asked to see them before. And so Paul Kengor goes to the basement, and he finds a treasure trove of speeches. And no surprise to your listeners, a lot of them were very anti-communism. Reagan's pastor was very fervently anti-communist. So you have the idea of a young boy hearing these sermons week after week on the dangers of the Bolshevik Revolution. which was not normal at that time. It was still early and people had hopes, you know, for that revolution. The other thing we learned that Paul learned was that a traveling sort of evangelist type person who was actually a refugee from the Soviet Union named B.E. Kirchman visited Reagan's church when Reagan was 17 years old. And Kirchman was a political refugee, and he was warning Americans about the dangers of the Soviet communist system. And, of course, he happens to be at Ronald Reagan's church as he travels across America. So those are the seeds that were planted early on. And, you know, I think that Reagan, in the film, we have Kirchman give the line that Reagan used often later, which is freedom is just one generation away from extinction. Mm-hmm. And so, okay, I think that there are always tempting elements to socialism, the idea of sharing and all that is great. But, you know, eventually the gun gets introduced to enforce things. And that's where the problems come. So I think he would just warn all of us, don't throw away the system that you have. You know, moderate it, make it more fair, make it more just, make it more equitable, but don't throw it away.
7: Yeah, exactly right. So on the 25th, is it going to be released as a theater showing or is this a Fathom event?
5: Yeah, we're back in theaters and we'll stay as long as your listeners will have us. And then much later on, of course, it usually goes to DVD and streaming. But we'll be in theaters and can't wait to be out there again. And, you know, a lot of folks that I talked to missed it the first time around. It was the middle of an election season, and we really didn't want to be releasing it during that time, but we had to for contractual reasons. But, you know, this time a little more laid back, a little more into the fall. The snowbirds come back home and less transitions going on. So we hope you guys will enjoy it one more time in the theater.
7: Well, and I have to tell you also, Mark, it's contextualized this time. I loved it in 2024. I can't wait to see it again in 26. I want to see those 10 extra minutes. But I have to tell you, I think it's really speaking into a culture that, for whatever reason, is now starting to embrace exactly the sort of thing that Reagan abhorred, and rightfully so, because they were antithetical to American values. So the timing on this, not only just the 250th birthday, but as a man who was willing to say, look communism in the face and say, tear down this wall. I mean, that takes character, that takes courage, and it takes consistency. And Reagan had all three of those on a regular basis. So it's going to be a marvelous opportunity for people to be introduced. If you've never known the person of President Reagan, if you didn't see the film the first time, it is absolutely going to be something you're going to want to see the second time. So look for it at your local theater starting the 25th of September. And let's keep it playing there for a while. You know, those first weekends are big, the box office totals, right? So if we get enough hits the first weekend, people will come back again and again. And I think maybe if people can understand the things that Reagan was willing to fight for, that'll be a challenge. Because I like movies like this, because if I can borrow from another president, this speaks to the better angels of our nature. And it's important for us to understand who we are. By the way, Dennis Quaid did a superb job. I know he had a great time kind of getting into this character. And also has talked publicly about how important Reagan's faith was him. And that was how important Reagan's faith was to Reagan. And Dennis was glad that that was part of the story as well.
5: I was just going to mention, Janet, before we got off that last topic, if folks will go to Reagan.movie or ReaganFilm.com, put in your theater there and the number of tickets you're interested in, that will help guide our distributor to take it to whatever theater. So it really is a chance to bring it to your local theater. In fact, I'm going to buy my local theater and invite 100 of my closest friends out to come take a look at it, and it's my own movie. But to answer your question about Dennis, yeah, he really... in many ways, his life parallels Reagan's in a lot of different ways.
7: Yeah, that's so true. When we come back, Mark, will you give me those two websites again? I'll have my team put it up on our website as well, but I want to make sure that people, in the easiest way possible, can get a chance to see this film. But then I have to take it to your podcast, Making Reagan. You did a podcast series, and this is where big tech comes in, and this is this whole free speech issue and what ideas are allowable in the marketplace of ideas and which ones are not. Mark knows firsthand what's going on in this area, and I want you to hear the story back after this.

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1: Well, George Washington was not fighting for democracy in his own words. 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
2: We're visiting with Mark Joseph, who's a music and film producer, author, and columnist. He is also the host of the podcast, The Mark Joseph Show, and most recently produced the film Reagan, starring Dennis Quaid, and published the book Making Reagan, a memoir from the producer of the Reagan film. Again, coming to a local theater near you on September 25th. So, Mark, if you'd be so kind, give us that link again where people can look and find out where there's going to be some action, and then that'll help you know where to place the film.
3: Yes, www.reagan.movie. And then there's a little thing where you click on a button and tell us where you are and how many tickets you want, and we'll make it happen.
2: Excellent. Reagan.movie, and we're going to put that on our website. So now let me fast forward. Oh, I'm happy to do it. Believe me, it's a wonderful film. Now I want to talk about your intersection with the big tech giants who don't necessarily appreciate everything that you say and do. So on this wonderful podcast of yours, you talk to people, interesting people, including but not

0: advertise or boost these interviews we've done, Gene Simmons and John being two of them, they get denied. And they say that they give the two reasons they give are electioneering, that we're advocating for the election of candidates. And if you can imagine, that Gene Simmons of KISS and I sit around saying, hey, who do you like in District 43? I don't know. What about you, Mark? I mean, it's so ridiculous. As if we're election advocating. Same thing with the Kathy Lee Gifford episode, who gave us a song in our movie, and Gene gave us a song for the movie. Mm. And with John Hinckley, you know, once again, they come up with these spurious reasons having to do with, every time it's different, but it often that we're advocating for the election of somebody. That was the Facebook reason for denying our ads and our boosting in 2024. And they actually suspended our account twice. And they said we were advocating for an election. Well, you know, Ronald Reagan hasn't been a president for nearly 40 years.
1: And won't be running again, by the way.
0: Yeah, and it's just very odd and strange behavior. And, you know, it's one thing, a private company can have their own rules, but they have to abide by their own rules. And these are not anywhere near. So we're in conversations with YouTube, and we're asking them to change to reverse their decision. Facebook has continued to do this. Did it again this summer. In denying our advertising, and they just don't seem to get the message. And so we really do need some reforms. And listen, if we were a political organization, you know, I don't understand it at least, but we're just a movie. And we're not out to advocate for the election of any particular candidates. It's just telling a story.
1: But you know what, Mark? It's a compliment when you think about it to your film, because Reagan is not running for office, okay? And it's about a man. It's a biopic. And if Facebook is afraid of this, it's because they're afraid of the ideals that Reagan stood for and the values you portray in the movie. And that is a back compliment. But I have to tell you, it angers me no end, because this is Zuckerberg and his team, and they just got hit with the tune of multiple billions of dollars because of the damage they've done to kids. So if the court approves their out-of-court settlement, they're supposedly going to put safeguards back in. So here's my advice to Zuckerberg. Clean your own house. Take care of yourself. Yeah. Don't be so busy sweeping the houses of people like Mark Joseph that somehow they might be, quote, electioneering on a dead president, hardly, but rather, why don't you make sure that you're not trying to create addictive and harmful behavior to kids? I mean, I'm so angry at big tech because they get a pass because of Section 230 in the law, and nobody can sue them. And when they come along and they do something like this, you have to go through their ridiculous board of review. Zuckerberg's come to my town here in D.C. and testified on the Hill so many times I've lost count, always saying either I'll get back to you on that or we'll look into that. But self-policing and self-regulating is far afield. He wants to own the world, and he's got the GPD of a small company. So it's ridiculous. So why is it, do you think, for conservative filmmakers like yourself, why is it harder and harder to get that voice in the marketplace of ideas? It certainly represents a great section of America. So why would they shut it down?
0: Well, you know, if you look at the films I've worked on, I wouldn't even say they're conservative films. It's been The Holes and The Chronicles of Narnia and Because of Winn-Dixie and you know, lots of just kind of mainstream Americana. And so that's really the space that I've been in. And why they do this, you know, the most ironic of all the events was Dennis Quaid went on Joe Rogan to complain about Facebook censorship. So we took a clip of that scene and we attempted to advertise it, and Facebook denied the advertising of Dennis Quaid talking about the censorship of advertising. They're literally denying, they're censoring the censoring conversation even. That's how bizarre it is. And so, we expect them to behave themselves and add up and really live up to their own terms of service and not apply it, you know, speciously in some cases, but not others.
1: Yeah, that's so very, very true. So my question to you is, why should Americans be the ones, and this is a position you hold, and I agree with it, why should Americans be the one who decide what goes on the platforms? And why aren't they giving the primary voice rather than the five-headed hydra in Silicon Valley, these big tech giants that defeat the competition by either buying them and destroying them? And they don't have, I mean, they're a monopoly. First of all, they should be broken up. There should be an antitrust movement here. But how do we get the voices heard out there that need to be heard? You've got this oligarchy, if you will, where Zuckerberg et al. And all of the other ones, Google's in the same team as these, they're the ones making the decision about what can be there and what can't be there. That's the antithesis of free speech, is it not?
0: Yeah, I think, listen, we keep reminding them, we keep letting the public know. Obviously, having venues like

0: your show and others that folks know about it and we can work around. You know, folks hear about it on your show, and if they don't hear about it on Facebook, they'll hear about it here. But we keep at it. I think it's important for folks to let these Facebook and YouTube know that they know what's going on, and they want a fair field. They want to hear all different ideas. But here's the irony of Gene Simmons of KISS being censored 40 years later by these people. I still can't get over that. But that's the way it is now.
1: Exactly right. Mark, I'm thrilled that you came to my platform so that you could tell my audience listening all across the country about what's happening with big tech. I'm even more thrilled that people are going to now know that the director's cut of Reagan is being re-released September 25th. That's this month. Reagan.movie. Go there. Look where you've got a local theater. Let's get some traction. Let's get people to show up and see the film. If these are the values that you support, then you vote with your dollar, okay? You show up at the movie theater and you say, this is the kind of film we want. Money doesn't talk, it shouts, particularly in the world of entertainment, so you need to show up. Mark, the many blessings on you. Keep making the excellent films that you've been behind for lo these many years. And thank you for standing up to big tech. You've set an example for the rest of us as well. So check it out, friends. Reagan.movie, September 25th, coming to a theater near you. Thanks so much for joining us, Mark. And thank you, friends. We'll see you next time on In the Market with Janet Parshall.
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6: The Christians that were pelted at a May Day event are now going to have their day in court. Oral argument is coming up soon. We're going to be talking about this case on Faith and Freedom. I'm Matt Staver, founder and chairman of Liberty Counsel. Joining me is Holly Mead.
7: Well, you know, we have the privilege of representing these people. They call themselves May Day USA, a team that went to various states throughout the nation and basically gathering, speaking the gospel, speaking out against unbiblical things like abortion and those things, and sharing the gospel, seeing people come to the Lord. But in two particular states, they had a great, pushback from those states. One was Seattle and the other was California.
6: Yeah, so there were five different cities, and the three of the cities went fine. But Seattle is the turning point. Seattle, Washington, and Los Angeles, California. Mm-hmm. That's a case that's still pending. This one is going to be argued by our team at the Ninth Circuit Court of Appeals in October. October 26th is the scheduled oral argument. And it's the case of Johnson versus City of Seattle.
7: But it's basically just free speech, you know, exercising your free speech. They weren't violent. They didn't do anything. But then they encountered violence from the other side.
6: Yeah, the May Day USA worship event took place on May 24, 2025. Organizers originally sought a permit to gather on Pike Street, which is a traditional public forum. But city officials denied that request and instead directed the Christians to Cal Anderson Park in Seattle's Capitol Hill neighborhood, known as a center of LGBTQ activism.
7: Now that sounds like a setup right there.
6: Yeah, the result is exactly what you would expect, and violent attacks occurred against the Christians. And some of the attacks were just atrocious. So worshipers at the May Day event were pelted with urine-filled water balloons. So grotesque. A 17-year-old boy had a knife pulled on him as he prayed. Children and elderly Christians were sexually harassed. Masked protesters assaulted attendees and volunteers with pepper spray, tear gas, weapons, and other violent threats. And what we also had happen is there were people that were creating sexual gyrations and really harassing these people with sexual poses and other kinds of things. This was a Christian event to worship God and to pray for the sanctity of human life, to protect God's design of male and female who created us in his image.
7: When you talk about encountering spiritual attacks, here's an example.
6: Here is an example of it. So instead of holding the attackers accountable, which were LGBTQ plus activists and Antifa people that were coming against the Christians, the Seattle mayor, Bruce Harrell, blamed the Christian organizers, and he characterized their gathering as a, quote, extreme right-wing rally, close quote, and said that they held it there to provoke a reaction. No, they didn't choose that place. They wanted Seattle's Pike Street, which is a traditional public forum. They didn't want that location. They were put there intentionally by the city organizers to go right in the midst of an LGBTQ center. So the Seattle mayor, he blamed them, and the police officers stopped the rally. And as a result of that, then when the May Day goes to Los Angeles, which was their last and fifth stop, the city of Los Angeles didn't even allow them to have a permit. They said, well, you couldn't have a permit because we wouldn't be able to get vehicles down the road to provide help or assistance. Well, you know what? In the week after that, they gave a permit for the Pride Parade in the same street. Mm. So we have a lawsuit pending against the city of Los Angeles, and we have this lawsuit pending against the city of Seattle. And really, it's a free speech lawsuit. It's a case involving free speech. Here's the thing. Seattle's ordinance has a permit process to engage in free speech. But that permit process not only applies to getting permission from the government, the city of Seattle, but also allows a non-government entity, a private group of people, to operate as a veto. So if you have, in this case, like a community group of businesses, they actually operated as a veto, and that's why, in part, they were vetoed from Seattle's Pike Street. The city vetoed that, and the business association vetoed it because they didn't want any event in their area. Now, if you're going to have a prior license permit to engage in free speech, which, by the way, the case law, the Supreme Court calls it a prior restraint. If you have a prior restraint in order to speak, a license requirement to speak. That was one of the reasons why the First Amendment was actually put as part of our Constitution, because in England and some of the other countries, in order to speak, you had to get a license from the government. In order to publish a newspaper, you had to get a license from the government to publish. The government had to approve it. Now, if the government didn't like what you said, what would happen? Well, they wouldn't approve it. You couldn't speak. So the First Amendment was added to our Constitution to overcome that government censorship. So whenever you have a, quote, license to speak, it has to be neutral. So, for example, if you want to have a parade, you can have a permit process for a parade, but it has to be neutral. They can't restrict you based upon the content of your message, what you're going to say. What they can do is say, well, you can't have a parade on Saturday because there's another parade already previously scheduled. It's been scheduled for 6 months. So it's a scheduling issue. Or you can have a parade, but you have to be done by 10 o'clock at night so that the noise is not going on late into the evening. So you have neutral criteria. You can have a parade, you have to get your permit in a certain amount of days ahead of time. So it's neutral criteria that applies for everybody, and it doesn't matter what your content of your message is. The problem with what Seattle has is Seattle's permit process on its face doesn't have the specific criteria for denying a permit. So when you have a permit process, you have to be very specific. You have to have a time frame in which you actually grant or deny, and you have to have an appeal process. Seattle doesn't have any of that, Moreover, what Seattle does is have this third-party censorship authority granted to non-governmental actors, these private associations. And if they don't want you to have a parade, then you don't get a parade permit, period. And they don't have any criteria for denying. They just don't want you. They don't like your message.
7: So the First Amendment free speech go out the window here?
6: Yeah, it's out the window, totally out the window. So, you know, basically, if you're relying upon somebody's graces to agree with your message, then the First Amendment is irrelevant, because the First Amendment says you have a right to free speech, and that is free of censorship.
7: But they allow these other groups and these other pride parades or whatever to have these events in this area, right?
6: Right, right, because the businesses don't mind that. But the businesses didn't want a pro-Christian, pro-family, pro-life group in their community. Oh. So they were denied. And that's the real issue on appeal.
7: Discrimination.
6: So it is, yeah, clearly unconstitutional to have a permit like this.
7: But these people were also attacking the Christians.
6: Right.
7: The Christians were just singing, praising, speaking. And then the police ended up showing up because it got violent, because these other people are throwing stuff at them. I mean, that's
6: And so how do you deal
7: wrong.
6: With that? You stop the attackers and you arrest them because they're engaging in illegal acts while you let the event go on.
7: They
6: because,
7: didn't do that, did they?
6: No, they stopped the event. And then the mayor blamed the peaceful Christian event, calling it an extreme right-wing rally. So, you know, they hoped that just this group would go on. They wouldn't hear from them again, but we are back. Oral argument is going to be October 26. We are now in the preparation phase for that oral argument. So continue to pray for this case.
7: Yes.
6: This is one of two May Day cases, this one in Seattle. The other one will be coming up soon in Los Angeles, California. Similar problems and issues there as well. You know, you'd expect these types of issues from an oppressive government somewhere else in the world, but this isn't a faraway news story. It's happening right here in America. And sadly, it's becoming more and more prevalent. Every day, citizens are having their First Amendment rights to free speech, religion, and peaceable assembly violated or taken away. So, stay informed about the cases we're fighting across the country at lc.org. Also, if you are aware of a situation involving religious freedom, family values, or the sanctity of human life, again, contact us at lc.org. That's lc.org.
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9: to the Wallbuilder Show. 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It's we call it Good News Friday because we love catching up on a lot of the good news you may have missed over the last couple of weeks or so. 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I always keep the intro on Friday short because we want as much good news as possible. David, what's the first piece of good news today?
10: I'm going to look at a story from Grand Canyon University. By the way, do you guys know how large that Christian college is, that Christian university?
9: I know they go back and forth with Liberty over who's the largest. Like, it changes there, but they're around 100,000 online students. I don't know how many in person.
10: Well, they've got 141,000 students registered for this coming semester.
9: Wow.
10: So that is massive. Their online program, but also in person. But the good news is they have announced that they are starting a law school at Grand Canyon University. It's a law school they have started, and they say to integrate the Christian worldview throughout all the curriculum. And they want that because they said you cannot understand Western civilization if you do not understand Christian, and that is so right. That if you don't read like the Locke's and the Montesquieu's and the Blackstones and all these guys that are philosophers, I mean they're all Christians. How can you look at the guys who built Western civilization? And Western civilization goes back 1,000 years, not just 300 years ago, where I was citing the guys the founding fathers used, but you go back to so many of the thinkers, whether it was St. Thomas Aquinas or whatever else. All the stuff that was used to build Western civilization in Europe and bring it to America came through the Christian filter. It came through the biblical filter. And so this is really, really, really fun news that you're going to have a university of this size with this kind of popularity or outreach. And I say that because to get 141,000 students, you got to have some degree of people liking you and wanting to be part of you. So the fact that they're doing a law school and the fact that it will be to teach the influences of Western civilization, particularly Christianity, this is so good for the coming generations. As you know, it's going to take these guys 10, 12 years maybe before they have a huge impact on things. But some of these guys are going to end up running for legislature. They're going to be staff legislature. They're going to get into doing legal work. They're going to do legislative work. This is really good stuff for the future. And this is a really good pipeline to have it coming through Grand Canyon University.
9: Yeah, great school. In fact, we often stay there for the leadership congress that we do in Arizona. So great campus, great, amazing that they're going to have a law school. That's very, very good news. And now we're over to Tim for his first piece of good news. Tim?
11: Well, guys, this is one that I think, at least for my algorithm feed on my social media, this was all over it. Just a week ago, maybe. This is the title of this. It actually was I saw it first as a post either on, I don't know, Instagram, X, something. But the title of this says, Secretary of War Pete Hegseth just personally gave upgraded valor awards to U.S. Marines who were downgraded by the Biden administration after they ran into danger in the 2021 Abbey Gate bombings. Now, guys, mind-boggling to me that the Biden administration would not have given them the proper awards relative to what they had endured because it might have made the Biden administration look bad, right? This could be like one of those things after Benghazi and you have Democrats trying to sweep stuff under the rug and not give full acknowledgement of what happened because that shows their own culpability and their negligence and dereliction of duty and whatever else you might want to throw on that. It certainly seems like this is the case. The good news is that, and there's a video that shows Pete Hegseth actually giving these significantly upgraded valor awards to the U.S. Marines who were there. So to me, the first thing I want to highlight in good news, the first thing on top of my stack is that we actually have a commander of the military, the Secretary of War, who is actually appreciating the troops for who they are and what they do. Not just giving out awards because, you know, it's the YMCA Kids League and everybody gets an award. No, he actually has prioritized the accomplishments of individuals, the meritocracy, what they're achieving. And in this case, actually going back and cleaning up some of what the Biden administration had done to not properly appreciate and honor the people that had to endure ultimately the incredibly dumb and poor decisions that happened under the Biden administration. So really good news that we have an administration, a president, a secretary of war who supports the military, active duty, and veterans. And this is just one more case of it. So really quick one, but first piece of good news for me, I am very grateful that the military service men and women are actually following leaders who appreciate them and honor their sacrifices.
9: Man, and you hear it from them all the time. Every time I talk to somebody that's in the military or former military, they are so thrilled with the direction and the leadership of President Trump and Secretary Hegseth. Just phenomenal. Okay, David, back to you, man. What's next?
10: Well, this one deals with some more reforms and changes happening within the immigration system. This is a term, I'm going to throw out a term I've heard before. I could not define it for you. I could not tell you what it means, but it involves a lot of immigrants that are in the United States. But it's called temporary protected status. Can you guys tell me what that is or why it exists or how it operates?
11: Well, I think that what I've seen, temporary protected status is given to individuals that are more or less seeking asylum in America. There's been some issue identified with the country formerly where their residence was. And so they are given a temporary protective status with the understanding that once the issue is resolved in the nation where they were seeking asylum from, they can return to that nation. That's my understanding, although I could be wrong. Rick, you might have some correction and clarification on that.
9: I thought it was just we want what America has, so we're going to make up some stuff so that we can. No, I'm kidding. I think the legit reason is exactly what Tim said.
10: Tim, you start mentioning the Biden administration. He starts talking like he's part of the Biden administration with comments like that.
11: Well, we're going to have to keep him away from the edge of the stage. I don't want him to fall off and he's wandering a little bit. It's a concern, but we're going to watch him.
10: So it's interesting, Tim, you're on it, except interestingly, the article they've come out with, the State Department is saying, hey, this is not for asylum. And that's a word they don't want used with it, apparently. But it is a temporary protected status. And they say that you can come here for 6, 12, or 18 months. If it lasts longer than that, it has to be extended by the government. But it's because your country has experienced armed conflict, a big environmental disaster, or something extraordinary that is only temporary. And you can come here temporarily, and when that extraordinary danger has passed, you can go back. And so that would be earthquakes and devastating hurricanes and things that wipe out. And so what has happened is the administration now has ended the temporary protected status for 15 different nations. The 15 nations are Haiti, Syria, Yemen, Afghanistan, Cameroon, Nepal, Honduras, Nicaragua, Venezuela, South Sudan, Burma, Somalia, and Ethiopia. Now, those, I can't tell you the disaster I would point to in most of those nations that have opened the door for them to be here by the millions. But let me just kind of point out some of the things that this administration is focusing on. A lot of the people who are here from Somalia came here after receiving approval in September of 1991. So we're talking 35 years on temporary status because there was a revolution in 1991 and they never went home after the revolution in 1991. Or we can take Haiti. In 2010, Haiti had an earthquake. They've recovered several times. They have actually had plenty more disasters since then, but you still have people here since 2010 after an earthquake, and there was a 7.8 magnitude earthquake in Nepal.
9: And just to be clear, David, when we say they've had disasters, we include their own government is a disaster.
10: Yeah, right. That's right. They're part of that disaster is self-inflicted. That's sure.
9: That's right.
10: Yeah, so Nepal had a 7.8 magnitude in 2015. Tim, you may not remember. Do you remember ever hearing Hurricane Mitch? Anything about Hurricane Mitch? Probably before you were cognizant of stuff like that.
11: Is that before Mitch McConnell got sick and has disappeared? Is that hurricane. What his name was?
10: Rick, you might have a shot at Hurricane Mitch. Do you remember Hurricane Mitch?
12: I do not. No. That was Haiti? Or that was somewhere
10: else? It was 1998, and it ravaged Honduras and Nicaragua. And so since 1998, they've been here on temporary protection. This is just unbelievable to me how anybody that's in a government agency that has specificity of what that status means, 6, 12, or 18 months, and it's till that disaster is gone, and Hurricane Mitch, they've recovered decades ago, they recovered from that. It just boggles my mind the way that bureaucrats can read this stuff, unless you are that Marxist mentality that you want no borders and you want to destroy all national identity. You want to destroy the uniqueness of America. This is a great way to do it. But the good news is that for 15 different nations now, their temporary status of decades is now over, and they've got to follow the law. They were brought here under a specific law. They've got to follow that law. I just love to see that finally we're getting back to actually reading the documents and reading the laws under which these things operate. If we don't like the result, change the law. But don't just ignore the law because you have a different agenda. So I think this is really good news.
12: I just can't believe, David, that you would define temporary, be so narrow-minded as to define temporary as less than, you know, it can't be 100 years. Like, I thought temporary could be, you know, I'm kidding. I mean, could temporary actually decades? And it's so frustrating because we know better. We know what that does to our country. And it's not that we don't love people, you know, and that's the other thing people would say about this. Oh, well, you just don't love people because shouldn't you just let those people stay here and enjoy America? Well, then let's just let everyone everywhere in the world come enjoy America, and then no one will enjoy America because it won't be enjoyable anymore.
11: But guys, in the world where we can't define what a woman is, certainly they can't define what temporary means either. So
10: that's right.
11: No surprise on this. But by the way, like deeper level, deeper cut here, this is why it matters that we live in a society rooted and grounded in biblical truth, because that is the basis and standards of truth, of absolutes. If there is no truth, if there is no Bible, if there is no God and no Jesus, then everything becomes subjective. And that's where you have some of these messes. So it is a reflection of the secularization of culture in many ways. I know it's downstream, but if there is no objective truth, then we can't define a woman and we can't define temporary. So it is a reflection that we have lost that foundation that needs to be restored first and foremost. But yeah, not super surprising that people have struggled, but good news that we are able to open a dictionary and once again properly define what temporary means and remove people that are not here temporarily.
12: Good news, guys. Okay, quick break. We'll be right back. We've got more good news for you folks when we return. 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
12: 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Thanks for staying with us on this Good News Friday. And Tim's up with the next piece of good news.
11: Guys, this one, the headline says Trump signs order creating new space academy akin to West Point. Its location will be determined. I have so many thoughts and emotions on this. Growing up, there was a movie, and this is like probably going to be lost on most people. If somebody was in a homeschool family or like really sheltered in the 80s, 90s, there's a movie called Space Camp. I don't even remember what it was about. I just remember the title. I remember having to watch it at some point. I mean, Rick, maybe for you, this is more of like Star Wars growing up, you know, explore space. But the idea that there's Space Academy is amazing and hilarious to me at the same time, especially when Trump's like, hey, we're going to make this akin to West Point. This is like going to be the elite of the elite. It's awesome. Okay, a lot of article left, Dad, but I'm going to yield to you because I see you want to interject something.
10: I've got a suggestion for Trump. He's looking for a place for a space camp. We have lots of space in West Texas. There's nothing out there. The Big Bend area is a space camp waiting to happen. They can have all the space they want out there. There's tons of space there. And that may not be the space he's talking about.
11: Well, this is in conjunction with NASA, so it would not surprise me if it does show up in Texas or somewhere where there is a NASA connection. So a couple of backgrounds on this. Again, Trump saying this, he wants this to be akin to like the United States Military Academy in West Point. The U.S. Space Academy will be for students looking to enter the U.S. Space Force, a new branch of the military Trump created during his first term. The president will also serve NASA and the civilian space flight industry. So lots of space-related things. When Trump also is making this motion, part of what happened as well, and this article is from, I guess, the beginning of, no, it would be this weekend is when this article came out. So very recently, President Trump had the crew, the NASA crew that had just had that space Artemis II, that had that space flight. And after signing the executive order, he presented the Vaunted Award, which is the first given to Neil Armstrong in 1978. He gave it to all four members of the Artemis II crew.
10: Hey, Tim, by the way, there was a piece of good news that happened weeks ago. We didn't cover it, but it's worth covering now. You mentioned the Artemis crew. And you remember on that space trip, we had a good news piece where that the leader of that crew, that black man, what was his name? Anyway, he read from the scriptures in space, kind of like Borman did back on Apollo 8. And he read from the scriptures. And it's interesting, there was an atheist on that crew. And a couple months ago, he ended up becoming a Christian. He said as a result of the reading that happened on the Artemis, he heard the scriptures, he listened to it, he'd been thinking about it, thinking about the guys he was with, and he came to Christ as a result. So you mentioned Artemis, gives me a chance to throw in an extra piece of good news there.
11: Yeah, it's a really cool story. Dad, the four astronauts that were involved was NASA astronaut Reid Wiseman, the mission commander. The NASA astronaut Victor Glover was the pilot. NASA astronaut Christina Koch, a mission specialist. And then Canadian Space Agency astronaut Jeremy Hansen, also a mission specialist. So those were the four people involved. All of them got the Vaunted Award, again, first given to Neil Armstrong in 1978, Trump gave it to them. And what's interesting, Trump in his comment said that they traveled further than any human has ever traveled. And when he said it, I thought, I wonder if that's really true. And apparently it is absolutely true. And I think I remember having heard this or read this at the time. What is crazy, I never would have guessed how many miles they went from Earth, which it is further than any humans have traveled before. How many miles, guys, do you think they went from Earth? Now, just maybe like perspective, it's a couple thousand miles from East Coast to West Coast. So how many miles did they travel from Earth? What's your guess?
10: So do you mean the round trip mileage or the mileage to the furthest part out that they went?
11: Well, this is the way it's phrased. Their trajectory took them as far as blank amount of miles.
10: Okay.
11: So the trajectory, how far did they go?
10: 73 million miles to the sun. So
11: they didn't go that far.
10: That's right. I don't know. Maybe 2 million, 2.5 million.
11: You are so ambitious, sir. We might need to do a quick look up how many miles to the moon, because it's not quite that far to the moon. Rick, what are your thoughts?
12: I was going to guess it was a little bit further than going to Little Rock from Fredericksburg. So
10: since the Arkansas boy.
12: 500 miles or something. So,
11: but you know, if you hit traffic in Dallas, it feels like
12: you're going to the moon. That's right. Okay, so let's see. If that seemed ambitious, I'm gonna say 500,000 miles.
11: Okay, so let me help both of you out. It's been a while since you did your eighth grade whatever science where you talk about the moon.
10: Earth science. That was earth science, yeah.
11: So to the moon, the closest point is 225,623 miles. The dark side, the far side of the moon, is 252,088 miles. So they go further than the dark side, the furthest part of the moon. But no, they did not go 500,000. They went 252,756 miles. So over a quarter of a million for sure. But it is the furthest any humans have ever gone.
12: No, wait, Tim. Tim, I'm a round trip. They went 500. So I was right. It was just round trip. They were I'm just kidding.
11: And
12: just kidding.
11: But I do want to point out, Trump says that this mission, what Artemis is doing, is a stepping stone. Artemis 3 is scheduled for 2027. It's going to involve a series of challenging tests in Earth's orbit. Artemis 4 is slated for 2028, and it's expected to send astronauts to the lunar South Pole for the first time. And I got to be honest, guys, when I was reading this and I saw a lunar South Pole, I was like, wait a second. Is there a lunar surface on the South Pole? I think I misread that and misunderstood. But to the South Pole lunar, I'm assuming that's like the south side of the moon, I think is what that means. The Artemis program's overall goal is to establish a long-term human presence on the moon and eventually send astronauts to Mars. President Trump, in his comments, said that he is trying to restore what has been lost because so many presidents did not prioritize and emphasize the value of kind of the American spirit, that we are people that want to explore the unknown and et cetera, et cetera. And he wants to restore that. Great article. But guys, just on a high level, there is now a new space academy that is coming. He signed the executive order. And then number two, there's more of these Artemis missions scheduled. And part of the schedule, 2028, they're working to land on lunar South Pole for the first time. And then a future objective is actually sending astronauts to Mars, which is just incredible and good news that we have leaders that are ambitious and want to do these kinds of things again. So this is exciting to me.
12: I know, David, you were joking about the space thing in West Texas, but I think since Elon Musk created a city in Texas, what's it called? Space, I'm blanking on it, but it's basically like Space Station or something like that down in, it's kind of close to the border. But I think that'd be a great place for all of these things and the space camp and all that to happen. So anyways, all right, go ahead, David. Sorry, man. You got I'm taking up your time for our last piece of good
10: news.
12: Well,
10: there are parts of West Texas that would probably make you feel like you're on the moon with nothing growing out there and lots of desert and open stuff, kind of desolate like that. But that's, yeah, neither here nor there. I love West Texas, by the way. Love riding horses out there. It's great. My piece of good news comes from Florida, actually, and it is something that no other state has done to this point in time. Now, it deals with welfare and welfare benefits. So there are welfare benefits, there's federal welfare, there's state welfare, all these things to assist people who need help. There is the what's called temporary assistance for needy families. I wonder if temporary assistance means the same thing that temporary immigration status means, decades and decades and decades. I don't know. But it says temporary assistance for needy families. There's temporary cash assistance, stuff like that. And what happened is DeSantis in Florida said, hey, here's some things we're no longer going to let you use your welfare benefits for. Now, this kind of blows my mind that we were allowing this to be used for welfare benefits. But here's six things he banned. Psychic and fortune-telling services. So, wait a minute, you're using your welfare money for psychic and fortune-telling services, or tattoos, spa services, tanning, and other luxury services. So, you're using your welfare money to get tattoos and go to spas, or pornography, makes sense, or you using your welfare money to buy drugs and alcohol, which, yeah, that speaks for itself, or using your welfare money for tobacco and vaping products, or using your welfare money to get tickets to Disney World and other places. So they've said no more on entertainment tickets, theme park admission, video games, and anything else. So those are the new six things you can't use your welfare money for. And this is the only state in the United States that has stopped welfare money from being used for those purposes. He's the first one to do this. I'm going, oh, my goodness.
11: Well, Dad, let me point out that this is something that we probably will bring up at our legislators' conference this fall. This is one of the things that we often do is try to introduce legislators to other pieces of legislation. Actually, I know many that listen to our program. So if you're listening, just know at our legislators' conference this fall, we're probably talking about this topic. If you can't afford food, you can't afford housing, but you can't afford to go get a massage, you can afford to go to Disney, you might have kind of misappropriated some of those funds. You might need some Dave Ramsey help more than you need the welfare help, apparently. But it's great that Florida's doing this. Dad, again, just a quick throw in. This is definitely something we will advocate for many other states to follow suit on. But it's great that Florida's going that direction.
10: Yeah, it just blows my mind that people would, I don't know, we've never needed bandits before because I don't think we ever thought it'd be used in this way before. But this has now become kind of a career job path, is taking government money and finding ways to get government money and enjoy your lifestyle. And so with temporary being used here with welfare and temporary being used with immigration status, maybe we're recovering what both of those words actually mean, and words do have meaning. So even that in itself is good news.
12: Yeah, I mean, just more good leadership from Ron DeSantis in Florida as well, right? I mean, he's only got a few months left. I bet we have a few more good news items from Florida before he's done with being governor in Florida. Anyway, everybody have a great weekend. We'll have more Wobblers for you next week. But be sure and share the program with your friends and family. And don't forget to check it out on your favorite podcast app. You've been listening to The Wobbler Show.

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Millions of people worldwide believe that all roads eventually lead to heaven. And if you make mistakes in your life, you get to try again in your next life until you eventually reach godhood. That's what one woman believed, until the day her heart and mind and very life were unshackled.

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1: Have you ever seen a place like this?
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1: How many followers does he have?
3: Over 20 million, mostly here in India. But he also has devotees from all around the world.
4: Why is there so much smoke in the air?
3: It's incense, constantly burning in the temple to our guru, Sai Baba, who sits on the throne.
4: Why is he looking at me?
3: He is? That means he wants to meet us. Swami, may I introduce my sister and...
5: Who is this lovely child?
3: This is my niece, Leela.
5: I had a vision that you would all visit me. Like most Westerners, you have been rushing, everywhere rushing. But here, you will find peace. Tell me, why are you here? What are you searching for?
6: Well, enlightenment, I suppose. My sister has told me about the miracles you perform and the wisdom that flows from you.
5: Would you like to be one of my devotees?
6: Yes, it would be an honor, Swami.
5: I will give you special powder to taste whenever meditate. It will usher you into deep states of meditation. First, you must learn to empty yourself of all thought and attachments.
4: But if we empty ourselves, what?
6: Hush, Leela.
5: Let the child speak. Yes, little one.
4: If we empty ourselves, what will fill us?
5: Divine avatars will fill your mind with my knowledge and images beyond this world. I will prepare you for your next life and the many lives that follow. And then one day, you will become a god like me.
0: This is Unshackled, the longest-running audio drama in history. True life stories of real people produced in Chicago by Pacific Garden Mission. They have names, you know. They're not just a formless group called the homeless. They're individuals with names. When they come to Pacific Garden Mission, one of the first things they learn is the name of the one who can help them put their past behind them and change their future. That's what the mission is all about. Thanks to faithful friends who send financial gifts, the old lighthouse provides food, fresh clothing, and a clean, safe bunk, even classes and counseling, so each guest can become what he or she was meant to be. Everything is free to those in need, even some medical and dental care in the mission clinic. Pastors and counselors open the door to new life, helping each one come to know the name above all names. And that same transforming message goes out to the world in 15 languages through this program. Now for broadcast around the earth, here is episode number 3946 in the series Unshackled, the program that makes you face yourself and think. The woman in our story struggled between two very different religions. Her family was Jewish, which holds that there is only one God. Her aunt believed in Hinduism, which holds that there are millions of gods, and eventually every one of us becomes one with them. You'll find out who the real God is in part two of the Leela Gable story, right now on Unshackled.
7: I was that little girl standing in awe of India's famous guru and his incense-filled temple. My family and I took many more trips to India to deepen our understanding of Eastern mysticism and reincarnation. But no matter how many times I emptied my mind in meditation or repeated mindless mantras, my personal life kept falling apart. Even after I married a loving Jewish man named Lenny, my life felt empty. Despite our struggles, he hoped marriage counseling would save our marriage. I, on the other hand, was looking for any excuse to end it. I was so convinced that reincarnation was real that I gave up trying to repair things in this life because I believe things would be better in my next one.
6: Leela, it seems like you have one foot in your marriage and one foot out. You have to fully commit to marriage if there's any chance it will work.
4: I understand that, but I can't stop fantasizing about life with someone else being better than what I have now.
6: Lots of people have similar feelings when they feel trapped in a marriage. But those types of fantasies rob the emotional energy your spouse needs from you. Do you understand that?
4: Listen, I know Lenny's a good husband. And if I divorce him, I'm sure everyone in my family will hate me. Who knows how my kids will handle it? But I'm sure they'll bounce back.
6: Are you sure about that?
4: I think so. I survived my own parents' divorce, didn't I?
6: What you experienced as a child never provided you with the stability you longed for. Do you want your children to repeat that cycle?
4: No, I guess not.
6: Then make the decision that an affair isn't worth it, that you don't want a divorce, and focus on the husband you have. Stop looking over the fence and thinking that the grass is greener on the other side. Trust me, the other side of the fence has just as many weeds.
4: But I keep thinking that there's a better soulmate for me out there. Someone more perfect.
6: Leela, none of us is perfect. Every one of us is broken in some form or another. But if both you and your husband are willing to do the hard work of learning to love each other, you can have a great marriage. It's up to you.
7: On my drive home, the winter storm that was predicted started earlier than I expected. My windshield wiper struggled to keep up with the wet snow as the temperature outside grew colder and colder. As I went around a curve on the road, my wheels suddenly hit black ice and I felt my tires begin to slide. My truck started spinning out of control, and the last thing I saw was a telephone pole right in front of me. I just sat in my truck, trying to process what had just happened. Soon, flashing red and blue lights lit up the street, and I heard someone tapping on my driver's window.
2: Hey, are you okay?
4: Yeah, just shook up. Not sure about my truck. I think I had a telephone pole.
2: Nah, just a snowbank. Telephone poles are on the opposite side of the street. I'd be calling an ambulance if you'd hit one of those.
4: But I'm sure...
2: I don't see any damage to the front of your truck. You should be able to back up and be on your way. Just drive slow, real slow. You only have one life to live, remember?
4: What did you say?
2: I said drive slow. These roads are a mess.
4: No, what did you say after that?
2: I need to check on the other drivers. You stay safe.
7: As I carefully drove the rest of the way home, I kept hearing the officer's words over and over in my mind. You only have one life to live. You only have one life. Once I arrived, I found a quiet place in my basement away from my family and shouted to whatever God was listening, "What are you trying to tell me?" Within seconds, I sensed a small whisper in my mind. Leela, what if this is... the only life you get. For several weeks, Lenny and I tried to repair our marriage, but things only got uglier between us and we were fighting all the time. I was so desperate for love that I grabbed the first temptation that was placed in front of me. It was as if I wanted to create a reason for my husband to leave me. So I started having an affair with a young man I met at a party. Why should I deny myself happiness, I reasoned, when I've been going without it for so long? It didn't take long for my husband to find out, and every discussion that followed made me regret my choice even more.
8: What do you mean, just get over it?
4: I didn't mean it that way. I meant maybe in time you will...
8: You broke my heart, Leela. How could you do that to me?
4: It was a mistake. I'm sorry.
8: Are you? Do you know the damage you've done to our kids? We're separating because their mom was unfaithful.
4: I said I'm sorry.
8: Our son's having so many emotional outbursts that I had to pull him out of preschool. Our daughter's trying her best to keep us happy. But God only knows what really's going on inside her. What were you thinking when you decided to sleep with that guy?
4: I wasn't thinking. I was only...
8: I hope it was worth it, Leela, because we're finished. I've already talked with a lawyer.
7: There was no convincing Lenny to change his mind. When I told my father what had happened, he was furious. The rest of the family didn't like what I'd done, but they supported me as best as they could. Sometimes at night, I would pull out my old fabric loom and work on a tapestry to calm my nerves and racing thoughts. As I wrapped the threads for the project, I thought back to the old woman I had met at the Jewish camp when I was a girl. I pictured the prayer shawl she was weaving and the knots that symbolized the commands God wanted us to follow. How many of his rules had I already broken? So many that it was doubtful that if there was a God, he could ever love me. When you don't feel loved, you search for it anywhere and everywhere. I always believed finding my true love was the missing piece of my life, and I kept hoping my next relationship would be the one that would complete me.
9: This steak's one of the best I've ever had. How's yours?
4: Perfect. I'm impressed you picked such a nice place for our first date.
9: What'd you expect?
4: Well, you're from Kentucky, so I half expected some barbecue joint.
9: I always save that for the second date. So, what's it like to be one of the chosen people? Jewish, I mean.
4: My family seldom went to synagogue. It was more of a cultural thing. How about you? Did your family follow a certain religion?
9: Southern Baptist. And I attended VBS every summer.
4: What's that?
9: Vacation Bible School. Bible stories, crafts, and lots of brownies and cookies.
4: Sounds like fun. Can I ask you a question?
9: Sure.
4: Were you raised to believe that Jesus is the only way to get to God?

0: the only way, and that heaven is a gift to those who place their trust in him.
1: That seems harsh. If there really is a heaven, why can't we earn our way there by being good? And that's what most people believe.
0: The Bible says that all have sinned and come short of the glory of God.
1: I don't know what that means.
0: Even if we committed only one sin, it would keep us from a holy God.
1: That makes no sense to me.
0: Okay, before our date, I picked out a clean shirt to wear. Not one stain on what I'm wearing, right?
1: What's your shirt got to do with...
0: What if my shirt had a small ink stain on the pocket? Would it still look clean?
1: No, I'd keep staring at it, wondering why you wore it.
0: But 99% of the rest of the shirt looks clean. Why can't you look at the clean parts and ignore the stain spot?
1: Because the shirt's ruined, that's why.
0: No matter how many times we've sinned, even if it was only once, we still fall short of God's perfection. That's why Jesus came to take the punishment for our sins. Because there's nothing we can do to erase what we've done. We all need Jesus.
1: My father told me that Jews don't need Jesus. He's only for the Gentiles and the weak.
0: Well, Jesus was Jewish. And most of his early followers were too. And the Old Testament, your Jewish Bible, is filled with prophecies that Jesus fulfilled.
1: I didn't know that. I never read the Bible. Maybe it's time I started.
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1: Weeks later, on a sunny Sunday morning, I went out on my deck and watched neighborhood children in their nicest clothes playing and getting ready to go to church for Easter with their families. And I looked up and searched the sky for God. I couldn't see him, but I knew he was there. Somewhere, listening to me. So I asked out loud, "Is Jesus your son? Is he the only way to get to you? Is Jesus who you want me to pray to?" There was no answer, only a gentle breeze on my face and the sound of children playing and laughing. I went inside and started putting away my winter clothes and getting out my summer ones. I reached into the pocket of the last piece of clothing and pulled out a cloth bookmark. I had no idea how it got there. I had never seen it before. On it were woven words like the threads in my fabric loom. "For God so loved the world that he gave his only begotten Son, that whosoever believeth in him should not perish, but have everlasting life." I looked back down at the cloth in my hand, realizing that not only had God himself answered my questions, but that he was offering me something for believing in him. Eternal life. My eyes filled with tears. I looked toward the window, raised my right hand, and responded by saying, "I'll take it. I know you just answered me, and I will believe in Jesus for the rest of my life. And from now on, when I pray, I will pray to Jesus."
3: "Oh, girlfriend, I am so proud of you for receiving Jesus. I have been praying for you for years."
1: "I know you have. Thank you."
3: "What was it like? Tell me about it."
1: "It's amazing to know that there is real truth in the world after all, and it's Jesus. I feel so light and free. I have a joy and a peace in my heart that I never had before."
3: "That heaviness was from Satan always trying to destroy your life and rob you of a

0: relationship with your Heavenly Father. Every time you dabbled in the occult to entertain false religions, you were giving Satan a foothold in your life. But now, you're free.
1: You know the best part?
0: What?
1: I don't ever have to wonder if God hears me, because I know He does. I don't ever have to wonder if He loves me, because I know He does.
0: Like the Bible says, old things are passed away. Behold, all things are become new. Have the kids noticed the change in you?
1: They have. They both said they want Jesus too.
0: Wow! What about your dad? Does he know?
1: Not yet. I'm not sure how he'll react. I'm calling him tonight.
2: What do you mean you became a Jesus follower? Have you lost your mind? You're Jewish, Leela.
1: So was Jesus, Dad.
2: No daughter of mine is a born-again Christian. What do you want to do? Embarrass me in front of all my friends? Have people laugh at me at synagogue?
1: You barely ever go to synagogue.
2: Oh, so now you're an expert on who's holier?
1: Dad, without Jesus, I was destined for a life of misery and eternity in hell. But he saved me from all of that.
2: How could he save you, Leela? He was just a man, a dirty rabbi who lost his way 2,000 years ago.
1: He wasn't just a man, Dad. He was God's one and only son who was born to carry the sins of the world on a cross. Jesus was killed for our sins, Dad. The Romans nailed him to a cross after many of the Jewish leaders rejected him. But it was God's plan all along. He was the unblemished Lamb of God that took away the sins of the world. And when we ask for his forgiveness, he will...
2: What are you doing, Leela? Trying to convert me? Treating me like some no-good sinner after all I've done for you?
1: Dad, you're my father, and I love you so much. And I love being your daughter, but...
2: You are no longer my daughter, and I will never speak to you again.
3: Neither of my children saw their grandfather again for 10 years, and never again after that. Several of my friends and other family members also canceled me because of my faith in Jesus. When I first told Lenny I was taking the kids to church, he agreed to let them go. But when he saw the changes in them and their enthusiasm for the Bible, he started to harass them about it and challenged their beliefs.
4: Hey, kids. Did your mother and the church brainwash you again?
1: Lenny, please, not in front of the kids.
4: Put your bags in the trunk and get in the car. I'll be with you in a moment.
1: Ruby said she finished her homework at school. Make sure you go over it with her. And Daniel is still having problems.
4: We need to talk, Leela.
1: I'm listening.
4: You need to stop filling our kids with Bible stories and telling them stuff like Moses parting the Red Sea and angels shutting the mouths of hungry lions. None of that stuff really happened.
1: Says who?
4: Lots of intelligent people and me. That's who. It's all made up.
1: Lots of intelligent people are convinced it happened just the way...
4: You're always right, aren't you? You really want Ruby's life to turn out like yours? You know she backed out of her bat mitzvah because of you?
1: That was her decision. She did that because of her faith in Jesus.
4: I'm sick and tired of hearing that name.
1: Why do you always challenge her about her faith?
4: Because I don't want her to be brainwashed like you are.
1: You're pushing her away. She knows Jesus is the Messiah, the one the Jewish people have always been waiting for.
4: Then she believes in a liar and a lunatic.
1: Don't make her choose between you and Jesus, Lenny.
4: I have nothing more to say to you. Just make sure you're home when I bring the kids back Sunday night.
3: As time went by, my daughter grew deeper in her faith. Sadly, my son told me he no longer wanted to be a Christian and went to live with his father. I haven't stopped praying for him. Over the years, I went to different churches, and each one played a part in growing my faith in God. I've played guitar on many worship teams and currently at a weekly Bible study where I work. The estrangement from my dad never really healed. Though, when I found out he had dementia, I went to visit him, and we had a nice time looking at old pictures together. When he entered hospice, I was able to FaceTime with him. I shared the gospel, God's plan of salvation through Jesus Christ. Told him how much I loved him, but that God loved him more. Sang songs and read the Bible until the phone battery ran out. He was not able to speak, though he was trying to say something. 10 days later, he died. I won't know until I get to heaven if he made it. Hello?
0: Hey, Leela. I'm so sorry to hear about your dad's passing. How are you?
3: Good days and bad days. I hope he called on Jesus in the end.
0: Me too.
3: It's made me think about what I went through as a kid.
0: Like what?
3: All the things I missed growing up. I always thought nobody saw me. But Jesus always did. He was always waiting to give me love, stability, and peace amidst the chaos. Growing up, I never knew about hell and Satan being the enemy of our souls. I was exposed to so many ideas and so many religions, but none of them acknowledged that Jesus is real. He's the one, the only one who holds the keys to life and death.
0: Yes, he does.
3: I was cleaning out my garage the other day, trying to stay busy, and came across my old fabric loom.
0: I'd forgotten you had that.
3: When I took off the cover, there was a project I had started years ago, but never finished.
0: What was it?
3: An old church in my neighborhood that I had been fascinated with. On the backside was nothing but a jumble of threads, and there was no clue to the image I was weaving. It reminded me of my life before Christ, trying different religions, my life a total mess. But when I looked at the church I was weaving on the front side, it reminded me that God knew all along what he was designing in me. Maria, you played a big part in my faith journey. Remember that long letter you sent me?
0: I was so afraid you'd think I was nuts and throw it out.
3: I still have your letter and the poem you wrote.
0: You kept it?
3: I memorized it.
0: Really?
3: He didn't come into my life because I was the best. It wasn't that I was more beautiful or prettier than the rest. It wasn't that I was the smartest and had great things to say, or that I was the richest and had enough to pay. He didn't come into my life because of my religion, gender, or race. No, it was none of these things. I was no special case. I was not the first, nor will I be the last. The Lord came into my life just because I asked.
5: You've been listening to the Leela Gable story, and with us in the studio is the real Leela. Hi, Leela. Thank you for allowing us to tell your story on Unshackled.
6: It's an honor for me to be here.
5: What would you say to someone listening right now who is exploring Eastern mysticism and the belief that all paths lead to God?
6: I would say the same thing that Jesus said in Matthew's gospel. Beware of false prophets which come to you in sheep's clothing, but inwardly they are ravening wolves. Any religion that denies the deity of Christ is used by Satan for only one purpose, to keep people away from the real Jesus. He is the only one who can restore our broken relationship with our Heavenly Father. He is the way, the truth, and the life that we desperately need.
5: All right, there it is, folks. Thank you, Leela. Your life truly is a testimony to that very truth. Throughout history, God has called followers like Leela to share the good news that Jesus came to save sinners and give them a life they never imagined was possible. How about you, listening friend? Maybe today is the day you ask Jesus to forgive your sins and believe in Him as Lord so He can reveal His plan for your life. 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So we're now producing an exciting new children's show called The Clue Crew. This is a family-friendly adventure series where there's always a biblical lesson to be learned and a mystery to be solved. We're also bringing to life powerful gospel truths in a new series called History's Greatest Sermons. This program will feature the very words of Billy Sunday, Charles Spurgeon, Dwight L. Moody, and many more, all dramatized and delivered by our very own unshackled actors. And then there's our daily devotionals. In these four-minute episodes, we hear a true story of transformation with supporting scripture and an application point to help us dive deeper in our biblical understanding. 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This is program number 3946, heard in part two of the true story of Leela Gable, where Atlee Gilbert, Jim Craig, Tina Glushenko, and Demetrius Troy. Original music, Don Badorf. 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Script, Scott Kirk. 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So, until next time, unless our Lord returns before then, I'm Timothy Gregory reminding you that the doors to Pacific Garden Mission are open night and day. Thanks for listening, and may God bless you.

0: Hi, I'm Todd Nettleton, and this is the Voice of the Martyrs Radio. Church members gather to worship on a Sunday morning in eastern Kazakhstan. Without warning, a large police squad raided the church service. Law enforcement officials claimed they received an emergency phone call reporting illegal religious activity. The officers waited until the service was concluded, then mothers with small children were allowed to leave. Everyone else was detained. The police filed charges against the pastor and 14 other church members. According to local authorities, the Christians acted unlawfully by observing religious practices in an unapproved location. Pray for churches in eastern Kazakhstan to find favor and be allowed to continue worshiping together.
1: I will not let my brothers and sisters suffer in silence, nor will I let them serve alone. 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
3: I'm Ruth Kramer with Mission Network News. Christianity is normal in most parts of Kenya, but in the Northeast, gospel workers risk their lives for the unreached. They work in majority Somali, 99% Muslim communities. In neighboring Somaliland, one convert was poisoned to death by his own family. Patrick Anthony with FMI says,
4: gospel work is generally slow, and it's really based on relationships. Somali culture highly values honor, hospitality, clan relationships, oral storytelling, and poetry. They want to know and have confidence in a person's character before they will really listen to that person's message.
3: Christians minister by caring for physical needs and sharing the gospel through audio Bibles, but the cost can be high. One pastor lost his wife to terrorists. Pray for safety and wisdom for Kenya's pastors. And Iran and the U.S. trade threats and airstrikes on regional targets after renewing their hostilities last weekend. But Denise Godwin with International Media Ministries believes that for the Iranian regime, the hostilities never stopped in the first place.
5: They've kept killing their own people, whether they admitted it to the world stage or not. They keep undermining governments around them.
3: It's been over 47 years since the Iranian Revolution turned Iran into an Islamic republic. Today, disillusionment among many is profound. Muslims who leave Islam often become atheists at first, says Godwin, but that isn't a comfortable place to be.
5: They have a very strong sense of God being out there, and then they begin to seek.
3: However, death and loss are rampant in Iran today amid government crackdowns. Pray that access to the gospel and Christian discipleship grows. 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So by giving to Mission Network News, you enable us to keep the stories of God's kingdom coming. Look for links at missionnews.org. I'm Ruth Kramer.
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7: One mark of a true church is they preach the gospel. They tell you the truth about truth. That's why I'm here. And my job until the day I die is to preach the gospel. And that's same with you as believers. That doesn't have to be like what I'm doing. It can be individually. You're heralding, you're telling people the good news. And when they did that, they made many disciples. Because when you preach the gospel in its totality, it means you're not embarrassed about it. You don't water it down. Here's what the Bible says. The Holy Spirit then begins to work in that and begins to convict hearts. You are embarrassed about God's word and you dumb it down. The Spirit's, you're void of the Spirit's power in that message. Did you know Jesus spoke more about hell than heaven? He said, go and preach repentance. Repentance is a turning from sin and a turning to God. What we're basically saying is I'm embarrassed about the cross. Oh, I'm not going to go there. I've told you before, I knew of churches who would tell their worship team, don't sing about the blood. And people get a little offended, new visitors. It's like, hello? Maybe they need to be convicted. Yes. Nothing but the blood of Jesus. What can wash away my sins? Nothing but, and that maybe that will convict them. Maybe that will change them. Maybe that will challenge them to repent and believe. When we honor God's word, he does something amazing. And that's why we built this church. One of the foundational pillars was the desperate need for absolute truth.
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9: 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You can get highlight clips there on the At the Core Facebook page if you follow us there. Acts chapter 19 is where we are today. Acts chapter 19, and it happened while Apollos was at Corinth that Paul, having passed through the upper regions, came to Ephesus, and finding some disciples, he said to them, "Did you receive the Holy Spirit when you believed?" So they answered him and said, "We have not so much as heard whether there even is a Holy Spirit." And he said to them, "Into what then were you baptized?" So they said, "Into John's baptism." Then Paul said, "John indeed baptized with a baptism of repentance, saying to the people that they should believe on him who would come after him, that is, Christ Jesus." So when they heard this, they were baptized in the name of the Lord Jesus. And when Paul had laid hands on them, the Holy Spirit came upon them, and they spoke with tongues and prophesied. Now the men were about 12 in all. Here we have Paul's teachings on the Holy Spirit, Paul's teachings on believers' baptism. And it's important to note that every New Testament believer, when they receive salvation, when they profess faith in Jesus Christ for salvation, they receive the Holy Spirit. And that is what allows us as believers to live sanctified lives, to live lives honoring to God, and to combat our sin nature is through the power of the Holy Spirit. In our flesh, we don't have any power to be the things of God and to do the things of God. Rather, we need the Holy Spirit, God in us, in order to live righteously in a sanctified life. That's what salvation brings, is the salvation through Jesus and the power of the Holy Spirit in every believer's life. Acts chapter 19, that's verses 1 through 7. Speaking of Paul and his teachings and his ministry, the trip to Greece is coming up in March of 2027. My brother Wesley and I, we're going to be taking a group to Greece traversing, riding, and walking the very footsteps of Paul. We're going to be going to Thessaloniki, Athens, Corinth, and many other places, Berea as well, ancient Corinth. And we would love to have you join us. So if you want to check out that tour, you can go over to tours.afa.net, tours.afa.net. My parents are going to be taking a group to Italy just after that, the week following, and you can join them as well. All of that information is available at tours.afa.net, and we've actually published and made available all of our trips for next year. So you can check them all out at tours.afa.net. Well, let's break down some of the clips I want to get to this segment. The topic of immigration in America just is continuing to dominate the political conversation, as over the last several decades, we've let tens of millions of foreigners into our nation through both legal and illegal means. Through the legal process, they eventually become, many of them, U.S. citizens. And we're seeing the repercussions of this, not just in our own land, but looking at Europe. Europe is pretty much where we'll be in 10 or 15 years if we don't do anything. If we don't intervene here, stop the bleeding, reverse the crisis, we will be where Europe is in 10 years, where Europe currently is, and it's a very bad place to be. Muslim immigration is pretty much bringing down Europe. It's a disaster. Crime rates are up. Rape gangs are up. And the woke left-wing Marxist ideology takeover is very, very bad for Europe. And if we don't do anything about it in America, it will lead to our downfall as well. Let's listen to, this is Representative Ogles, if I'm pronouncing it correct, probably not, Representative Ogles from, Representative Andy Ogles from Tennessee. And he was actually talking recently about the effects of immigration on crime rates, especially in Europe, and how that could happen in America as well. Let's listen to this.
12: You know, obviously, this is a hotly debated topic, but we have the benefit of learning from Europe and their mistakes. And so you can look at countries like the UK, like Germany, for that matter, where they've had this mass immigration, migration, perhaps even, you might say, invasion, and what it's done to crime rates. You know, when you have a city like London, where your migrant population is 10 to 12% of the population, yet 50% of the sex crimes, you've got to acknowledge the fact that you have a problem. And so we can stand by and let that happen here in New York. York and Chicago and Nashville and elsewhere, or we can have an honest conversation of we have to do a better job of deciding who comes in and who has to leave. This is our country. We set the terms of the invitation to come into this country. And oh, by the way, coming here is a privilege, not a right. And we need to acknowledge that fact as we, you know, struggle or fight to keep our city safe.
9: So that's a House of Representatives Freedom Caucus member talking about the ability and the right for a nation to control its borders, to control who comes in. This is a non-controversial issue, at least it should be, a non-controversial position to state that America has the right to accept or deny anyone it deems appropriate to enter the country or ineligible to enter the country for whatever reason. This is why I think a lot of conservatives are growing more favorable, holding a more favorable view towards a immigration moratorium, both legal and illegal. At a minimum, we need to halt all visa, which would make up a lot of the immigration, halt all of these refugee programs. Between the visa programs, the refugee programs, we're talking about hundreds of thousands of people. Now, President Trump has pretty much put a halt on illegal immigration at the southern and northern border. But now we've got to talk about what are we going to do with the million plus people we're letting into the country legally every single year? And who are we letting them in, and why are we letting them in? The Trump administration needs to put their crosshairs on Muslim immigration. That's where the focus needs to be from a policy and a permit standpoint. Because when you look at Minnesota and some of these other states that have now majority Muslim populations for a lot of these municipalities, how do you think that happened, folks? As I said, I've said before and I'll say it again, this is not an organic American citizens en masse converting to Islam. That's not what's happening here. What we have is our elected officials and our government agencies are allowing the mass migration through legal means of Muslims into the homeland. That's how this happens. That's how you have basically Somali suburbs and towns and cities in Minnesota. It's through the legal immigration process. So at this juncture, all immigration pathways are on the table for debate and cancellation because of this problem. That needs to be abundantly clear. Secretary Rubio recently announced hundreds of thousands of visas are being paused, halting the visa process. And so there's so much damage to repair here with what's been done to our country over the last few decades on the illegal immigration side of things that we just need to put a moratorium on all of this. Let's just pause it all while we get our house in order. And if you don't think Islam is a problem in America, folks, this is going to be clip three. And this is out of Chicago. This isn't out of Syria or out of Iran. This is an Islamic quote-unquote scholar in Chicago talking about how Muslims came here to overtake America, not to share America. Clip three.
13: Unfortunately, these days, we don't repeat this enough, or we don't have this aqidah concept firm in our minds that Islam did not come to coexist. Islam is the, Islam la yu'la. Al-Islam ya'lu wa la yu'la alayh. And Islam is raised high and nothing is raised above Islam. We can't think of Islam that it came to live with these other religions in the sense that Islam is a religion amongst those religions and they have a share with the truth. And they have a share of justice. And they have a share of, you know, this worship of Allah, the correct worship of Allah subhanahu wa ta'ala. Islam came to correct all of that. Islam came to remove the oppression of all those religions. And it is the only truth, and it is the only way to justice.
9: Islam is the only way to justice. It came to remove all of the quote-unquote oppressive religions of America. Well, what's the dominant religion in America? Christianity. Still today, in spite of the fact that we've seen perpetual decline in Christianity, people recognizing themselves as Christians, and we do have a very problematic, immoral culture, Christianity is still the dominant religion in America. And so for all this talk and all this fear-mongering about Christian nationalism, which, first off, can you define that, please? Because here's what the left does. They come up with these terms that nobody's ever heard before, and then they start throwing them around. Christian nationalist. What is that? Because I'm pretty sure they're defining anyone and everyone that is a born-again Christian that cares about the country and votes and speaks out about their values and their faith, that's a Christian nationalist. I'm pretty sure they would have called George Washington a Christian nationalist. And if that's the case, then call me what you want, because I like George Washington. But nonetheless, folks, Islamic nationalism is the threat. Islamic jihad is the threat. And this is why it was self-defeating for our politicians and previous administrations to en masse allow Muslim immigration. This happened, folks, after 9/11. In response to various conflicts in the Middle East, Syria, even Iraq, Afghanistan, we allowed hundreds of thousands, at this point millions, of legal Muslim immigrants into our country. Very lax vetting system, very lax vetting protocols. And what I have a problem with is, why would you even let somebody in the country that's questionable? Like, we know they're Muslim, but we're not sure if they love America or not. But well, let's just let them in. Why would you even do that? Of course, the suicidal empathy explains it all. This woke, weak notion that America in our past, we've been evil and we've got to make things right and we've got to bend over backwards and we've got to be weak and we can't be viewed as Islamophobic. So we're just going to let them all in. In the name of being kind, we're just going to let them all in. And we've done that. And now we've created Islamic strongholds in some of America's most populous states where they basically have their own zip code. And their ideology and their false religion is at fundamental odds with the American form of government. That's not a controversial statement. That's not even a debated statement. The question is, why would we continue allowing millions of people who don't like America into America? We'll be back in a few.
14: I'm Steve O'Dell with Mission Network News. Maharashtra state just became the 13th domino in India to fall to religious restriction, with an anti-conversion law now in effect. Bible for the World's John Podaiti says,
15: each time a state passes it, the restrictions get tighter and tighter, the penalties get more stringent.
14: The law bans religious conversion through broadly defined allurement, making it easier to target Christian outreach. Yet God is moving.
15: You thought every time a law like this comes out, we think, okay, it's going to shut down from there. And then often it's from the same very state that just passed the law. We'll get a request. You know, we need 20,000 Gospels of John here for our outreach activities. I'm like, wow, I thought, you know, you guys would be backing off a little bit, but you're not at all.
14: Pray the people of India know and follow Jesus. And at Transform Iran, Bible translation for many of Iran's ethnic languages is on the cusp of breakthrough, but your help is needed. Here's the beginning of John chapter 4 in the Gilaki language. Lana Silk with Transform Iran says they have begun assembling translator teams for 20 other ethnic languages. These are local speakers who will create authentic content despite the great personal risk.
16: We've had people arrested. We've had people who we still haven't had word for that are unaccounted for.
14: Silk says openness to the gospel is happening almost exclusively in the Persian-speaking part of Iran, but that's less than half of Iran's population. Pray for the work and consider partnering financially to help spread God's word into more languages. 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I'm Steve O'Dell.
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9: Welcome back to At the Core here on American Family Radio. 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Well, introducing our next guest, we have on with us Daniel and Matt Kuman, if I pronounced their name correctly. They are writers and directors for the film Daniel and the Fiery Furnace. It's going to be out in September, which is this month now. Can't believe it's already September. But Daniel and Matt are with us now to talk about this film, give us a little sneak peek, and then tell folks how they can watch it. Daniel and Matt, glad to have you guys on.
18: Yeah, thanks for having us. Thank you.
9: Absolutely. Well, we'll start left to right for those watching the video. Daniel is wearing the black, and Matt's actually wearing the Daniel shirt, obviously for the film there. So I had to get past that confusion. But hey, Daniel, tell us a little bit about your story, how you and your brother got into filmmaking, and then we'll jump into this film, Daniel in the Fiery Furnace.
18: Yeah, thanks. Well, we basically have been doing this for 20 years now, and it's been a journey. There's three brothers, Kuman brothers, that run the Unveil Studios, and we got into film because we really felt called into it. I think that, you know, many are called, few are chosen maybe, but we got into it to really shine a light, like, you know, the light exposes in film, and we felt our name is actually rooted in 2 Corinthians, you know, those who see the Lord with unveiled face to behold the glory of the Lord. So we came up with Unveil Studios, and it's been something that we've been passionate about, telling stories that impact the human heart. And what impacts the heart more than the Bible? I mean, the Word of God is alive, it's active. And we found that biblical stories is really our our wheelhouse now, where we want to tell stories from. And we've been so inspired by the book, by the Bible, and wanting to share that with audiences and getting so much of groundswell of support from others that want to see the scripture on screen. And that's really where this film has come from.
9: Amen. Hey, Matt, tell us before we, I want to kind of cover this from a high level before we get into the actual film. We're talking to Daniel and Matt Kuhman about their film, Daniel and the Fiery Furnace, and we'll give the URL multiple times here shortly. But Matt, what's the Christian filmmaking business like now with on the funding side? Because there's a lot of money that goes into producing films. So what path have you guys gone down? I know there's a couple of different avenues for funding and some crowdfunding, et cetera. But what have you guys found that works the best for your family and the ministry?
19: Yeah, well, I think the landscape's changed significantly recently here. Shows like The Chosen and House of David and these kind of shows have made the faith film and faith TV more popular, you know, or more accessible to a broader range of people. And so people are kind of looking for these stories. There is a traditional funding model through studio and that kind of a thing. But what we found was by going through a crowdfund that we were able to engage a really excited core group of people to become fans and investors at the same time. And, you know, watching some other models, like Angel Studios has done some of this with some of their projects. And we were able to just engage a Bible audience with investing into a project that they can be a part of. And that's the majority of our funds came from that. So that's not necessarily a traditional model for filmmakers, but in the faith community, that crowd is so important. And we're finding that now as we're getting the movie out into theaters, they're engaged too now and part of the journey with us. So it's actually really exciting.
9: Yeah, it's encouraging to see faith-based films, Christian films, do so well. And the fact that the market wants it. I mean, people want encouraging, you know, wholesome content and entertainment, which is very refreshing to see the demand out there. Daniel, tell us the inception. Tell us the vision. When did you guys decide to go all in on Daniel and the Fiery Furnace?
18: Well, you know, it's interesting. When we started filmmaking, we always thought we would eventually get to biblical stories. I think this was the right time for us. Like we really needed to grow in the craft of storytelling to do something as big and epic and as the scale of Daniel. And I think the journey to this point, I mean, we had a really amazing in to the story of Daniel. You actually have to go see the movie in theaters to get, I can't give away the plot twist, but there was an in to the story that genuinely was like an aha moment that really made us write the script. And it was amazing how that guided the process. And in the research phase of like, we had this, you know, I think it was, it's a George Lucas that calls it the MacGuffin. You know, you have to have the reason why you're making the movie. We had our reason why, and you'll find out when you see the movie what we're talking about. I know that sounds mysterious, but it truly is a mystery hiding in plain sight in the Bible. But that piece was there, and then it was like, okay, let's research and understand these characters. And what we found, and we use this analogy, if the Old Testament is 2 inches thick, 1 inch of that text is about the 70-year exile period where the Jews were sent into exile in Babylon. Why is this such a significant part of the scripture? And we believe the answer is because it begins to unveil the Gentile history of the path to a Messiah. Mm-hmm. The Messiah was first for the Jews and then for the Gentiles. And so it actually becomes the narrative by which the Gentiles can learn about salvation. And Daniel himself experienced that and was taken aback by the revelation, you know? And so we have all of these prophetic Gentile kingdoms that are laid out. And then there's this other kingdom that was a rock not carved by human hands that comes and destroys the statue of all the other kingdoms and says this, you know, Daniel tells the king, this kingdom will be forever. And this is the unveiling of the Messiah. And it's an incredible, incredible part of the entire narrative of scripture, which Jesus himself then quoted in the book of Matthew, verifying that Daniel was a prophet and verifying that he was the Son of Man that was spoken of in Daniel's story. So when we started to unpack that and look at how that affects Jeremiah, Habakkuk, Ezekiel, I mean, I'm getting excited because it's all of these prophets, they're all tied together and they're all part of that same narrative. So that just really lit our fire as storytellers.
9: Amen. UnveilTV.com is the URL. You guys may have a different URL, but the one I'm privy to here is UnveilTV.com. From there, you can click Reserve My Seats Now for Daniel in the Fiery Furnace. coming out September 13th. Let's see, Matt, tell us how you guys are going to debut this, what where it's going to be available, and then what the long-term plan is when it comes to streaming and other things like that.
19: Yeah, so it comes out early. September 18th is the official release date, but you can get group tickets and pre-screen it earlier if you take a group. So on the, I think you can get to it from that link, but also daniel.movie, you can find the link to the tickets, the group tickets. And right there, you can go and take a group to the theater early if you do a group. Otherwise, it's 17th, you can get some advanced screenings, and then the 18th is the wide release. So in the US, it's going to be, we're looking at around 1,000 theaters. You have to keep requesting theaters. So if there's more interest, the theaters will take the film. And this is really part of the exciting thing about the, you know, the faith-based films, is that we can actually create more excitement around this story and these projects and get the exhibitors, the theaters, to take our films and show them, because we're showing the interest. So if we can, you know, if you don't see it in your town, call your theater, knock on their door, email them and say, hey, we want to see this. Our group wants to see this. And they will, they'll open the doors for you, because they want to sell tickets. So it works out great. And we need to get these stories out.
9: Absolutely. I knew you guys would have a smart URL. So daniel.movie is it. So sorry for giving out the more complicated URL. Daniel.movie is the URL. And the September 13th, that's in Canada. That's when tickets come available in Canada. So right now, though, in the U.S., you can purchase tickets over at daniel.movie. This film's coming out later in September on the 18th, and nearly 1,000 or over 1,000 theaters all around the country. And, of course, if it's not in your town or your city, you can talk to your local theater and request it if you've got a group that wants to view it, and go about it that way. Daniel.movie is the URL. Let me ask you this, Matt. The tell us kind of what the maybe the something that surprised you throughout this process, because filmmaking, number one, how long did it take to produce the film, and what are some hurdles or some surprises you came across throughout the process?
19: Oh, that's a good question. Well, we started in 2023, so we did some shooting in 23. We did a couple days actually in India is where we shot on location. Wow. We did two shoots, one for 3 days, and then came back, and then about 2 years later we went and finished the rest of the shoot and did 25 more days in India. I would say one of the surprises is that that we're here. I mean, it's a long journey, you know. Yeah. It's a long journey, and not a surprise, but like to be having these calls and these doing these podcasts and things right now, it's surreal, you know, because it's such a long journey. Mm-hmm. So I don't know, time is weird that way. It's like once you reach that destination, you go, oh, wow, all that runway behind me was quite a journey. And so looking back, it was quite an arduous trip getting to this point. But I shouldn't say I'm surprised. I mean, God has really just been with us. Yeah. The whole way. I think the challenges we faced were significant, though. We faced, you know, the financial hurdle, getting funding fully for the movie. Shooting in India was wild. So we had, you know, on the day we're filming the Shadrach, Meshach, Abednego not bowing to an idol, we have idol worship all around us. And so we were really feeling like we were in the midst of that spiritual battle as we were making the movie. Mm. So we faced challenges with the language and with just transportation and getting visas and all along the way. But we had, you know, one amazing thing about having investors who are believers is you can go back to them and say, hey, can you guys pray for us?
9: Yeah.
19: We have this specific hurdle that we need to get over. Could you guys just pray? And, you know, there'd be times where everything felt like it was going good and we wouldn't ask so much for prayer, you know how that is. And then all of a sudden you go,
9: that's when you need it the most.
19: We haven't been praying, and how can we tell? Because this is hard.
9: Yeah.
19: And so, yeah, we went through ups and downs, and God really came through, and doesn't mean it was without error or hurdles or difficulty, but you know, here we are.
9: Yeah.
19: And that's been quite a trip.
9: Congratulations, guys. Daniel, we got about 2 minutes left. Daniel.movie, by the way, is the URL. You can check out this brand new film coming out this month, Daniel and the Fiery Furnace. Daniel.movie is that URL. Daniel, last question. Once again, we got about 90 seconds or 2 minutes left. What's it like for coming from someone in a family ministry? My grandfather started the ministry. My dad runs it now. My brother and my sister and I work here and serve here. What's it like producing films with your siblings?
18: Well, we've been joking that we only appear on camera together, but we don't do anything else together. But that's not really true. There's that beautiful verse in scripture, you know, how blessed it is when brothers dwell together in unity, and how much more true when they're actually blood brothers. You know, we've really experienced the blessing of that, and not being conflictory. Is that even a word? Not conflicting or yeah. That's not a word. Apparently
9: it can be.
18: I'm claiming it, yeah. You know, not being at odds with each other, but yeah, pushing for the same vision. Like we're not only pushing for the same creative vision, but we're pushing for the vision of people reading scripture, people getting into the Bible, people seeing scripture on screen. It's something bigger than ourselves. For those listening or watching, like, choose something bigger than yourself. Get into a community where you can build something together that's actually going to last. Daniel did that with his friends, Shadrach, Meshach, and Abednego. They built a story that's timeless, that's still being told today. It's coming to theaters. You can be a part of it. It's a timeless story of faith. I mean, it's just so cool to be a part of just retelling a testimony that is timeless. So
9: amen.
18: That's probably it. Like, let's be family. We're a family of faith, right?
9: That's right. Yeah, that's encouraging. And the thing about working in a family ministry, family business, is you've got to be willing to set your ego aside and work through your differences, because the relationships matter, and the mission, the overarching mission, is more important than our individual needs or preferences. So it's really a exercise in humility each and every day. Hey, we've been talking to Daniel and Matt Kuman. They are the writers and producers and directors of Daniel and the Fiery Furnace, out this month in theaters all around the country. Daniel.movie is that URL. Hey, brothers, Daniel, Matt, thank you guys for coming on the program. This has been great. We'll upload this in the form of a podcast so folks can share it with family and friends. And we encourage anyone and everyone to go watch the film. So we appreciate your work and coming on to tell us about the film.
19: Thanks for having us.
18: Yeah, thanks a lot.
9: Absolutely. That's Daniel and Matt Kuman. They produced the film Daniel and the Fiery Furnace in theaters September 18th all around the country. Go to daniel.movie to check out that film. Go ahead and purchase your tickets there on the website. Share it with family and friends. And we have to support these faith-based films all around the country to continue the demand that these theaters have to get these films into the local theater. So anytime you have the opportunity to support faith-based Christian films that inspire, encourage, and uplift your family and your friends and your loved ones, we absolutely have to turn up and support these films. And many of you have in years past, and that's why even Hollywood has taken note that faith-based films are in demand, and wholesome entertainment is in demand. And that's why films like this are being produced. Daniel and the Fiery Furnace, Daniel.movie is that URL. And so we encourage you to go to that website, purchase tickets, take your family and friends, and check out that film. Well, folks, this is the counter to the depravity in entertainment that we talk about. You know, we talk about Hollywood. Through 1 Million Moms, we warn our listeners of the troublesome content that's out there on the TV and the internet, and we do what we can to combat that, but what better way to combat the filth with wholesome content, wholesome entertainment? And so every opportunity we get on the program here at American Family Radio and American Family Association to highlight wholesome content, wholesome entertainment for the family, we take every chance we get to do that. Daniel.movie coming out this month in September. Daniel and the Fiery Furnace. Well, folks, we got one segment left. Chris Woodward from American Family News is going to join us. We'll talk about the economy, the Iran conflict, midterm elections, all that's coming up in the next few months. We'll be back in a few minutes.

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1: Yet another emergency has been reported at a Planned Parenthood facility in Fort Collins, Colorado. On July 9th, a 29-year-old woman was reportedly hemorrhaging so severely, in fact, that emergency responders requested a second ambulance, this one stocked with blood, in case she needed a transfusion. This wasn't an isolated incident. In fact, this facility has called 911 at least five other times this year for women experiencing serious complications, including heavy bleeding and potentially life-threatening emergencies. But the abortion industry does not care. They just want their money. In fact, if they cared about hurting people, then they would probably stop the massacre of innocent children in the womb.
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4: Thank you very much.
3: Well, Chris, every day is a busy news cycle in the Trump world.
4: Yes.
3: And it doesn't seem like there's a slow day. Mm-hmm. Tell us what's going on. What are some of your top headlines over at AFN this week?
4: Yeah, so you and I spend a lot of time talking about inflation and the Fed and policy, stuff like that. One story that we'll need to keep an eye on, and we'll report on it at AFN.net, the Federal Reserve Governor Christopher Waller said this week that an inflation report next week will largely determine whether he supports an interest rate hike later this month or not. The government will release August inflation figures on September 11th, and if that report shows inflation continues to cool, Waller said, if inflation

0: way to look at it, in a way that people, I think, quite frankly, need to look at it, is that things may not be great, but they're not getting worse. And one other good news, one other bit of good news here, more Americans filed for unemployment benefits last week, but layoffs are still rare and jobless claims remain at historically low levels.
1: Wow. Chris, to me, the mortgage rates are not too concerning, because we are seeing an easing in house prices, an easing of home prices. Mm-hmm. I think we're about 2.5% down over last year, compared to last year on home prices. So, if you see a continued easing of home prices, the mortgage rates aren't as big of a problem. Mm. And so I think that's the most likely scenario. Unfortunately, getting those mortgage rates down below 7%, down into 6 or even 5.5%, is pretty much a long shot at this point, because President Trump's been in office for 18 months, and I would have thought by now they would have dropped more.
0: Right.
1: But there's a lot going on here. I know the bonds have had some issues with selling bonds and the 10-year notes up pretty substantially. But energy, what the point I was getting at, Chris, is that when you're talking about relief for the consumer, mm-hmm. I think the most likely area of relief is probably going to be on the energy front. Now, I don't think we're going to go back to $2.25 gas like mm-hmm. we were sitting at 6 months ago. But with the Iran war seeming to cool off, and some of this Venezuelan oil now yes. on the market, mm-hmm. we could definitely see some easing, go back maybe into the $3 range for right. gasoline.
0: Yeah, for sure. Let's talk about the Venezuela situation. When I was covering that, like a lot of news outlets were covering it this week, the logical question you ask the expert is, how soon could people see relief at the pump? And long story short, the Venezuela oil deal is not going to solve your gas problems tomorrow or next week or next month. It'll probably be next year. But yeah. the knowledge that it's going to be coming is going to help downplay or offset the cost of energy right now. And I will base that off of something that happened about 20 years ago when President-elect Barack Obama was about to enter office. Then President George W. Bush announced new efforts to go after oil and gas. And that announcement, that knowledge, helped with oil and gas trading. A lot of market stuff responded to that very positively. And that is why Barack Obama entered office when gas prices were like dirt cheap.
1: Yeah.
0: Because of things that President Bush announced while he was still in office. This will help offset the cost of gas right now. And also, we're about to enter the time of year when the federal government doesn't require so much stuff added to gas for environmental purposes. So we're about to enter a cheaper time of year where gas starts to fall down. And all of this stuff come January or February next year is going to be, you know, we're not going to be back to $2.50.
1: Yeah.
0: I hope we are, and I'll be glad if I'm wrong.
1: Yeah.
0: But we will not see these high prices right now in a few months.
1: Yeah, I think we're going to see some easing, but to your point, we're not going to go down in the $2 range, in my opinion. I could be wrong. And here's why, Chris. We got to fill up the Strategic Petroleum Reserve. So even if you get some Venezuelan oil further on the market, which Venezuelan oil, by the way, has already been kind of on the market. They've been importing it into Houston, Texas, and refining it there for some time now. But you've got to refill this Strategic Petroleum Reserve, which mm-hmm. is going to eat into some of the available inventory. Nonetheless, Chris, I want to pivot topics a little bit
0: okay.
1: and bring up something that I didn't even tell you I was going to bring up.
0: Okay.
1: But I did tell my audience earlier in the week that I would look into this. The Texas race, mm-hmm. Tallarico, Ken Paxton.
0: Mm-hmm.
1: Chris, I've been looking into, because I played a clip of Senator Kennedy from Louisiana on Fox saying that the Senate Republicans and their committee have no money for Texas. He said, quote, "We have not budgeted any money for Texas." I was like, whoa, you don't have money for Texas? What are you guys doing? But Chris, ironically, the Senate Republican committee, campaign committee, had money for the South Carolina Senate primary with Lindsey Graham's sister mm-hmm. and the conservative Ralph Norman. And then they ironically had money for John Cornyn mm-hmm. in the primary against Ken Paxton.
0: Yeah.
1: So Republicans are blowing their money on primaries, and they claim to not have any money for the general.
0: Right.
1: It's crazy.
0: Yeah, and people should be concerned about what's going on in Texas.

0: even if you live in Tennessee or some other state, because if Tallarico pulls off the upset, Democrats will start pouring more money into other states that have elections next year and beyond. For example, if Tallarico were to be elected the next senator for Texas, I would be shocked if the Democratic Party didn't put a bunch of money toward a Democrat running for governor in Mississippi, a state they held for generations until Kirk Fordyce was the first Republican governor elected since Reconstruction in 1990-something. Yeah. The South used to be a stronghold for Democrats. It's since been a red state area for a lot of elections. But if Tallarico pulls this off, and as more people flee California to go to a cheaper state, they bring their politics with them, and then all of a sudden, sweet little Jimmy T. Tallarico is going to be, you'll see those kinds of candidates talking the same stuff in other parts of the South. So Republicans really need to pay attention to and care about this race. I know they think they can probably win against El Sayed in Michigan. That's still a big question mark. You're going to have to count on Sayed saying something dumb. Or saying several things that are dumb between now and election day for Rogers to pull that one off.
1: Yeah, which is kind of surprising, Chris, that Al Sayed's leading like that. Now, I mean, I know it's a blue state.
0: Yeah.
1: Or it's been a battleground presidential state, but statewide Republicans haven't done well there. One more thing I wanted to note, Chris, to give specific numbers, which I said I would do on Monday. Senate Republicans, the National Republican Senatorial Committee, which is the campaign arm of the Senate Republicans, they spent this is according to Time Magazine, they spent $90 million trying to defeat Ken Paxton. $90 million to try to defeat a fellow Republican, Ken Paxton, yeah, who, regardless of what you think about his personal life, has been an absolute phenomenal attorney general.
0: Oh, yeah, yeah.
1: In Texas. I mean, he's been the most pro-life, pro-marriage, pro-family, anti-woke, anti-Biden. I mean, everything right about attorney general Ken Paxton has been it. And Senate Republicans spent $90 million opposing Ken Paxton, supporting John Cornyn. And then now, Chris, Ken Paxton's up against the true radical Tallarico. Senate Republicans say they don't have any money.
0: Yeah, when you tell me how much they spent on that one little race, it shouldn't shock anybody that Republicans are partly to blame for the national debt right now, because they're just burning money.
1: Yeah, burning money on all the wrong things.
0: Yes, which is, you know, that's government
1: right.
0: in general.
1: Yeah.
0: But yeah, they really, man, it's...
1: That looks terrible on the party.
0: It does.
1: And here's why, Chris. It looks bad because the primaries are important, but the general is more important.
0: Oh, yeah.
1: Because whether it's Cornyn, John Cornyn was an establishment guy, rhino, weak. That's why Texans didn't like him, and that's why they voted him out.
0: Mm-hmm.
1: But to blow all your money on that, I think the Republican Party needs to stay out of the primaries. I think they need to let the voters pick who they want in the primaries and then support the party candidates in November. Because that's what conservatives are expected to do, right?
0: Mm-hmm.
1: Like if the conservative candidate doesn't win,
0: right,
1: the Republican Party expects us to still show up,
0: mm-hmm,
1: you know, like for the establishment pick. Like if John Cornyn, for example, or Lisa Murkowski wins the primary, then they say, oh, you just need to be a team player.
0: Yeah.
1: But they're not being a team player.
0: Yeah, that's when you hear them say, this is the most important election in our lifetime.
1: Right. That's going to be interesting to watch, Chris, if Senate Republicans really let Tallarico win there because they don't want to spend any more money supporting Paxton.
0: Yeah, and we hadn't even talked about this. It still would appear that Democrats are going to win back the House. And so the reason why, listener, this is a big concern about the Senate is because if Democrats were to get control of the House and the Senate, everything Donald Trump ran on and got elected for based on the popular vote, in addition to the Electoral College, all of that goes away. And I would be shocked if, because they were willing to impeach him when he wasn't even in office, I would be shocked if they don't try to impeach him. You know, they'll be sworn in early January. I would be shocked if they don't try to impeach him by President's Day.
1: Yeah, for sure.
0: You know, and then they'll talk about how it's saving democracy. and all these other things. It will not be the, we got to work, we can't do this because it's going to cost us in the next election.
1: Let me ask you this, Chris. Do you believe the polls? Meaning that this whole talk about Democrats taking the Senate, I don't doubt that they got a chance to take the House. The House is going to be tight. That's going to be a nail biter. The House of Representatives, I think. But it'll be quite a miracle if Republicans keep the House because of all the money being poured into it. But right. I'm not buying this poll that Tallarico's up in Texas.
0: Yeah, that's true. That's
1: he's more left than he makes Beto O'Rourke look moderate.
0: He makes Barack Obama look like
1: he's talking about God being
0: Reagan.
1: Non-binary. Mm-hmm. And the pollsters want me to think that Texans with their cowboy hats and their cowboy boots are going to vote for Tallarico.
0: That's fair. That's fair. to answer your question, I report on polls all the time. It's a news story. I'll say whatever the poll found, and I'll get reaction to it and things like that. On a personal level, I tend to be skeptical of polls for a number of reasons. Who did you ask? How did you ask it? When did you ask it? Where do you ask it?
1: Very important.
0: For example, if you approach a man and a woman that are exiting Walmart, and you walk up to him and say, "Hey, I'm doing a poll here. Sir, what do you think about women's rights?" And he's standing next to his wife.
1: Right.
0: What do you think he's going to say? So it depends on
1: how. I love your examples.
0: Yes. So it would depend on how you approach the topic. And sometimes, because Americans are so, and this is understandable, distrusting of people, you don't know where this information is going or if somebody's listening or they're going to identify you or dox you or whatever.
1: True.
0: So some people, instead of hanging up the phone,
1: right,
0: will tell people what they think they need to hear or what they're looking for.
1: Yeah.
0: So based on all that, it could be that polls are not to be trusted.
1: Yeah. Here's what I've read, Chris. I'm just putting this stuff on the record, and I actually do a terrible job going back on my projections and actually figuring out how many times I'm right and wrong. Although I think I've been right a lot, and Bobby and I've tried to talk about it on the show and be like, remember 3 years ago when I predicted this and that came to pass?
0: Yeah.
1: But I don't have enough time to go back and dig up the archives. So just take my word for it. I think I've read from credible sources that Republicans are being undercounted in the polls by a 2 to 3 point differential. So you got the margin of error at 3, and then you got a 2 to 3% undercounting of Republicans. That, Chris, could be a 6-point gap. I think that's part of what's going on here, in addition to what you mentioned, which is the fear factor that the left and the Marxists have created, where nobody wants to talk publicly about their beliefs and their politics because they're going to get shouted down and lose their job. And who answers pollsters' phone calls anymore, by the way? I don't answer calls unless I know the number. But they're showing Al Saeed up 5 points in Michigan, which it's very possible. 5 points, probably not. I don't think it's going to be closer than that because this guy is off the deep end with his Islam.
0: Mm-hmm.
1: They're showing Tallarico and Paxton tied on some of these polls on Real Clear. I don't know. We'll track it, but I think Republicans are going to keep the Senate. Here's my projection. I think Republicans are going to keep the Senate. I think they'll probably keep 53-47 majority. That's what I think.
0: They need to.
1: Could be 52. You know what? They could get 54 seats.
0: And it doesn't just impact Donald Trump. You're talking about judges for the next couple of years.
1: You're right. Very important. They could pick up Georgia. Georgia's at play, folks. Ossoff's on the ballot. So between Michigan and Georgia, Republicans could pick one of those up. They hold everything else. Well, they've got 54. So I'm not buying into the doom and gloom. I think it's going to be tight. I think there's going to be a lot of money spent on it. I think the Never Trump vote is very energized. But I don't think it's going to give the Democrats the state of Texas. I'm just not buying it. But time will tell. Mm-hmm. See you next time.
2: It's Crazy Money Day. Hi, I'm Chuck Bentley with My Money Life from Crown. In 1969, bank teller John Conrad walked out of a bank with $215,000 in cash, then disappeared. For more than 50 years, he lived under a false identity, successfully avoiding capture. Only at the end of his life did he reveal who he really was. Imagine spending half a century looking over your shoulder. That's a high price to pay for money. The lesson isn't simply that crime doesn't pay. It's that money gained without integrity never brings the peace it promises. Proverbs 10:2 says, "Ill-gotten treasures have no lasting value, but righteousness delivers from death." Financial shortcuts may appear attractive, Whether fraud, deception, dishonest business practices, or simply cutting ethical corners, the immediate reward can seem worth the risk. 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The greatest financial asset you'll ever possess isn't your income, your investments, or your net worth. 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As Proverbs 22:1 says, a good name is more desirable than great riches. 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True wealth is measured by the integrity with which we earn it, manage it, and use it to honor the Lord. Now, if credit card debt is ruining your reputation, let Christian credit counselors help. 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
3: Should there be a sequel to Young Washington? Hi, this is Dave Zanotti. Let's talk about it today on the Public Square. Lots of people are asking that question, and of course, it's so fascinating, and we are so thankful that the film Young Washington has come out to get that part of George Washington's stories up and on the screen. And we've got a few issues here and there about creative license and the way that certain things were done and certain pieces of the story were stretched a little. One of those pieces has to do with George Washington's love life. The film depicts him as courting a woman who he didn't court, because she was already married. Yes, Sally Fairfax was already married by the time that this portion of the film was depicted as George Washington's being a suitor to her. So that was a little bit of creative license. But what is interesting that is not covered in this film is the story of George and Martha Washington. So we asked Dr. William B. Allen, one of the most esteemed authors on Washington in America, if there was going to be a sequel to this movie, what would he prescribe? And fascinatingly, he said, I would make it a love story. I would tell the story of Washington's life and service through the wonder and the beauty of their marriage. I'd tell the story of George and Martha Washington. Well, we hope that someone hears that and takes good counsel and would do just that thing. One thing I can tell you is if you'd be interested in an audio version of what that might look like or sound like, can I encourage you to visit us at the Public Square, go to Christmas in America, and check out Christmas in America 1783, I'll Be Home for Christmas. It's a story about the love of George Washington and Martha Washington, and how George Washington made one continual promise to his wife. When the war was over, he'd be home for Christmas, and how he kept that promise in 1783. This is Dave Zanotti on the Public Square. Thanks for listening.
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6: PJI is asking the U.S. Supreme Court to hear the case of our client, Sherry Detweiler. 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Well, PJI's petition points to conflicting federal court decisions over how employees must explain their religious beliefs to receive protections under Title VII. PJI is asking the Supreme Court to establish a clear standard protecting religious employees nationwide.
5: PJI provides legal representation without charge. 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
10: Well, welcome to the Friday program of Stand in the Gap Today. I hope you're all having a good Friday in this program. As always, as every day, we try to tackle faith and culture and truth with an unashamed biblical worldview, which is getting harder and harder to find. Many people claim to have a biblical worldview, but here at the American Pastors Network and Stand in the Gap Media, that is our goal, is to truly follow the Bible in finding what is biblical or not. Well, with that, I'm Pastor Isaac Crockett, and today we're going to be focusing on something very basic with a friend of ours who's returning, that is just the business of the day can distract us from getting in the Word of God. And so today, we're going back to the basics. We're talking about spending time daily in the Word of God. Our guest is returning. He's a longtime friend of our folks here at American Pastors Network. In fact, I knew his uncle before I knew him. And Sam Rohr, introduced me to Dr. John Maloney. It's been like 10 years ago, almost exactly 10 years ago. He's known Sam for a while, and John, you and I go back about 10 years. You're now the pastor. John is now the pastor at Chapman Community Chapel in Central Pennsylvania, and John has been writing devotional material, and that's what we're going to look at, getting the Word of God every day, devotions. He's been doing devotional material since 2010, and now he's taken all those years of experience, well over a decade. He's put together a new book called 366 Daily Devotions for Super Ordinary People Who Love Jesus. And we're going to talk more about that book as this program goes on, but he's got it designed where it pushes you into the Word of God, opening a physical Bible rather than just, you know, reading it on a page. And we'll talk about how you can receive ongoing daily devotions for free from John and more about his ministry. In fact, you could go right now if you want to john-maloney.com. You could go to our Facebook page. It's on our Facebook page, but john-maloney, M-A-L-L-O-N-E-E.com to get more. But with that, John Maloney, thanks for joining us. Thanks for coming back to Stand in the Gap today.
11: Thank you, Isaac. It is great to be back with you again today. And thank you so much for having me on the program. I tell you, I've been a longtime follower of Stand in the Gap. I love you guys over there. And I tell you, the effect of Stand in the Gap is far-reaching, and it's very profound. I run into people all the time. They just love it as well. So thank you for your faithfulness to this ministry and being a light in this dark world.
10: John, you and I have actually become good friends over the last 10 years. Well, we've been friends lately, but for the last 10 years, our friendship has grown. I've preached in your pulpit, and I've met people. You know, you've pastored a couple of churches in Central Pennsylvania, people in your church that were followers of this program. I remember, I think it was the sheriff of your county telling me how he listens to it in his patrol car even. We're really excited to have you on. But I'm very excited about this topic because we get busy and we know that the Bible is important, and we say, oh, we elevate the Bible. You know, we have it, you know, it's a sacred book that has all the answers for us. But I want to talk about actually getting into it. But before we do that, as we've mentioned, you know, you and I have known each other for a while. Could you maybe talk to us a little bit about how we came to know each other through Sam Rohr? I don't know if you remember. I was just telling Micah some about it before you got on with us today. But maybe a little bit of a trip down memory lane real quick before we get into talking Bible study and devotions.
11: Sure, yeah. Well, I had known Sam just slightly longer than I had known you. We were at a pastor's event together, and Dr. Ben Carson was the keynote speaker. There's about a dozen or so of us there, and I remember meeting you there for the first time, and we just got to talk and hit it off, and we've been friends ever since, and just really great to be around. So,
10: And it's funny because, you know, that was a whole, seems like a whole nother lifetime ago sometimes, the 2016 political schemes that were going on. And that was, I think, just maybe, you know, days or weeks after Dr. Carson had been running for president, and he had just dropped his bid, his run for president at that point. Right before then, he had been like second in the polls next to Donald Trump. And so it was a very, very intense kind of time in American politics, but a wonderful time to meet with Dr. Carson and his wife, Candy. We prayed, we sang hymns. It was a really neat opportunity for the pastors that were in that room. And then you and I got to know each other from there. Well, John, I cannot express enough about the need to have a daily time in the Word of God. And that's something that you believe. And I'm just real quickly, you know, what would you say? Why do you believe that getting into God's Word every day is such an important step for every believer?
11: Well, because when you understand, Isaac, that the Christian life is a relationship with Jesus Christ, it's not just a sign-up sheet for heaven. It's a daily, ongoing walk with him, a relationship. You're going to want to talk to him every day. You want to learn more about him from the Bible, what he expects, how to be a brighter light. You want to please him daily through obedience. We should want to as believers. You know, I use the kind of cliche example of, if we never talk to our spouse, what kind of relationship would that really be? It would basically be a piece of paper with nothing authentic, nothing believable to back it up. But it's in those quiet moments when we're talking to the Lord that he gives us that daily strength and that focus to engage this crazy, hectic world.
10: Mm-hmm. Well, and we only have about a minute left before our first break, but you said he gives us strength. And that reminds me of, you make a comparison of, you know, physical strength and spiritual strength. And you wrote this book for super ordinary people who love Jesus. Can you just, in this little bit of brief time we have before the next segment, can you just talk to us about that? What happens spiritually when we get strengthened daily through the Word of God?
11: Yeah, when we're getting our spiritual nutrients, we can be really in tune with the Lord. But if we're not getting our spiritual nutrients, we're not going to thrive as the salt and the light we're called to be. We're going to become weak, ineffective in our witness. We're not going to impact others as much as we could. We'll try to lean on our own understanding, which is exactly the opposite of what Proverbs 3 instructs us to do. And so we have to invest in what is most important to us, just like we try to take care of our physical bodies.
10: There's a lot of people that could relate to that. We can spend a lot of time, a lot of money with our, you know, physical strength, and yet in a lot of ways it's just some of the simple things, some of the basic things. Real quick here, we just have about 30 seconds. You talk about Romans 12:2 tells us not to conform to this world. How does being in Scripture every day help us not be pushed into this world, but be keeping our minds on Jesus Christ and what he's done for us?
11: Well, whatever consumes the real estate in our heart is going to consume our mind, vice versa. Our minds have to be trained in God's Word. We have to be humble and realize that that's where the answers come from. And we have to put forth the effort to really dig and discover those answers that he gives to us. So just like we study for a test, we have to study for life as well from God's Word.
10: That's so true. Well, we're talking with Dr. John Maloney. He is the author of a new devotional book, and we're going to be digging into that book more in the next couple of segments. But he's also a good friend of the American Pastors Network, good friend to this program, Stand the Gap Today, and a personal friend of mine, a personal friend of Sam's. And we're talking about talking to Sam as a pastor, but for every person, for every ordinary person who loves Jesus, what do we do? We need to stay in the Word of God. And we're going to come back. We want to discuss with John what he's learned in these over 15 years of writing daily, writing what he has learned from the Word of God and letting it help others. So stay with us. We're going to come back on Stand in the Gap Today and talk about this in a lot more detail. When we're right back. We'll be right back.
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17: Can our nation be blessed once again? Yes, if we again glorify God in our lives, laws, and culture. When that happens, God's blessings flow. Hello, I'm Sam Rohr with another Stand in the Gap Minute. This week we've looked at the traits of a nation blessed by God. These blessings include health, abundance, peace, and respect. They result when God is honored, revered, and obeyed by our people and our leaders. As a nation, Israel was highly blessed by God. America was once also. Deuteronomy 14:9 says, "The Lord will establish you as the head and not the tail, if you obey my words." It's one thing to read scripture. It's another to live it. It's one thing to say, "In God we trust." It's another thing to mock the God who blessed us. A nation blessed of God will be a nation who honors God and is grateful to Him. Blessed is the nation whose God is the Lord. 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
10: Welcome back to Stand in the Gap today, our Friday edition. This is Isaac Crockett, and I'm talking with Dr. John Maloney. He's the pastor at Chapman Community Chapel in Port Treverton, Pennsylvania. And John, our churches are both off of Highway 15 in Pennsylvania. If anybody's familiar with central and northern Pennsylvania, you're in between Harrisburg and Williamsport, and the church I pastor is on the very, very northern side of Pennsylvania. In fact, I live in New York, and about half the people my church come from New York, and we're also off of Interstate 15 north of Williamsport, and so we're talking today though with John about the importance of spending time in God's Word, about devotions. And John, this is a big deal to you because you've been writing devotions since 2010. And as a pastor, that's our goal, is to get people into the Word of God. We like to exposit the Word of God on Sunday, but we want people to be in the Word of God every day. And it's a very, very ordinary thing that, that ordinary Christian people can do and should do. And so you've taken your years of writing, over 15 years of writing, And you've put it into this new book, 366 Daily Devotions for Super Ordinary People Who Love Jesus. And people can go to your website, john-malony.com, and they can find it right there, or they can go to 366 devotions, I think, yeah, 366dailydevotions.com as well. And I'll have you say more about that. But John, as we get into this, and you started writing devotionals back in 2010, it was originally just kind of on a weekly basis. Again, as a pastor, there's so much that we have studied about a passage that doesn't always fit into the sermon that we're preparing. And so I'm just curious, what prompted you to start writing weekly devotions in 2010? And then how has it grown? How has it developed over the last few years?
11: Yeah, well, one day, Isaac, as I was studying, I just jotted some thoughts down, and I started emailing them to people, and it really caught on. And they were like, I like this format. You know, it's simple, but yet we get into the Bible. And so I was doing that on a weekly basis. My secretary would publish it on the bulletin. People would be able to have that with them for the week. That was before I had two of my children. So I became even more active. And you know how it is with children. You have lots of material, both for preaching and for writing, lots of examples. So that's a great question, Isaac, and the answer is super easy. It, because of having a biblical worldview, I began to see everything through the lens of God's word, which is what Stand in the Gap is all about. And there was just so much to write, and I wanted to get it out there. It became a daily thing. Even, you know, something as seemingly insignificant as mowing the lawn, you know, or that menial task gives your home curb appeal, or how changing the oil in a car reminds me of how we need to perform spiritual maintenance in our lives. And when we're in tune with the Holy Spirit, he gives us the scriptures that connect, and it's just so practical. And I believe God wants it to be practical. He wants it to be understandable. He's not some, you know, distant, mysterious being saying, trying to crack a code. He gives us his word. He wants us to understand it. He wants us to apply it. So after saying all that, I just wanted to encourage people every day, because I figure we have 7 days. We have church 1 or 2 days a week, but we have life 7 days a week, and we need to be in God's word every day.
10: And I'm picking up on the word you said, applicable, you know, this application. And again, as a pastor, you know, I want to apply this. We don't want to just talk in lofty terms. And one of the goals I've had in my life is when I get done preaching, I don't really want people to say, oh, that's something new that I've never heard of before. I never would have thought of that. I hope that people say, oh, that makes sense. It's right there. You know, that I could see how that applies to me. And I understand what, you know, the Bible's talking about there. And so, you started this with, you know, your Sunday sermon information, and you know what? I have the rest of the week. I've got more of this to go. What did you learn in helping people go from, you know, more than just simply hearing biblical truth to what you're talking about right now, that word, applying it to our lives? How have you seen that work? And even, you know, now, I mean, you have a large number of people all over the nation, all over the world, that have access to your devotionals. And they're just curious, you know, what you're seeing from that move, from not just hearing it, but applying the Bible in our lives.
11: Yeah, so probably about a decade ago, I wasn't always writing my daily devotions in real time like I do now, which means for me the day before they're published. So I've already got tomorrow's scheduled, ready to go out. It'll hit people's mailbox in the middle of the night. So no matter what coast they're on, they'll have that as soon as the new day comes around it'll be Saturday when the next one comes out. So I keep those going every day. And I didn't always do that. I would write about 5 or 6 at a time. And a lot of times they would coincide with the points, not that I have a 5-point sermon every week, but I would expound upon that and really take the Sunday sermon and make it into a 5, 6, 7 day series, so people could be reminded of what we touched on. But then it would just continue to grow on top of that and add more scripture, and it became a Bible study format, kind of. And then we would put them in the bulletin and little trifolds, just try to get the word out there as best as possible, so nobody could say, I have no idea what the message was about last week. They have it right in front of them every day. And so while I often touch on topics that I recently preached on, generally now the format is whatever the Lord is showing me that day, that's what I write about. And the more in tune we are with him, we have that biblical worldview. We see the world through the lens of the Bible. And everything, such as even just a tiny bug can give us a spiritual application. And then I put that out there for people, and they relate, because we're just ordinary people trying to make an impact for Christ in this world. So when I say yesterday in my writing, it literally was that current, because I like to stay as up to date as I can.
10: Hmm. And John, another thing that you and I have in common is working in smaller churches in more rural areas of, for us, Pennsylvania, and there are many, many pastors throughout the world in a similar situation. It has led both of us to working jobs outside the church to help us financially, what sometimes people refer to as a tent maker, referring to the fact that the Apostle Paul in the book of Acts, you know, we see him making tents for a living so that he could have the ability to work in the ministry jobs. And you and I have done similar things as that, although I don't think either of us has actually made or sold tents. But with your work, it does lead you to travel a lot of miles in a week. And so you spend a lot of time behind the steering wheel. And a couple of years ago, you started doing devotions that you call driven devotions. And since you spend a lot of time on the road and have that time to think and make observations, you see a lot of different things in the miles you travel and the states you go through. How do you take something very ordinary from just something you've seen maybe on the road or everyday life? And how do you recognize that, you know what, God is working in all things? The Bible has something to say about every area, and give us that spiritual application that you do in these devotions.
11: Yeah, well, I'd call it driven devotions because windshield time devotions just doesn't have the same ring to it. But driven has a two-part meaning to it. First of all, I get a lot of thoughts while driving. Secondly, we should be driven to live like Christ. We should be driven to follow him in our lives every day. And when we're in his word, he does that. We should be driven by the Holy Spirit. So it's kind of a play on words, if you will. But as you know, Isaac, anybody who spends any amount of time on their own knows that your mind has lots of time to think. It can be a blessing. It can be a curse. However, if our minds are transformed on a daily basis, like we mentioned, Romans 12:2, that thinking can take scriptures that we know and apply them to all we see around us. There was so much inspiration going on that I rarely lacked for material for the next day's writing. In fact, sometimes I would have to just jot down a note and say, well, for the following day, I've already got an illustration or an event that happened. And it's just neat to see how the Holy Spirit does that. And, you know, using ordinary people like us to communicate God's word.
10: When we come back in our next segment, we're going to dive more into this devotional book that you've written. But just talk about devotions and these daily devotions you put out there for free online. You talk about, you know, ordinary, and that's a focus of yours, and you use a lot of humor. You know, people talk about dad jokes. You're one of those people that comes up with a lot of good dad joke type of humor, and you incorporate that humor, that just regularness, ordinary stuff into your devotions. Why is that such a practical thing in your preaching and in your teaching and devotions to make things understandable and ordinary to you?
11: I just try to be real and relatable. You know, no pretense, just let's be who God made us and be genuine, and that connects with people, and people connect with me through that. We don't want fake. We don't want phony. We want to be real and passionate about what we do. And I've had people come up to me and they say they were reading something I've written, whether it's a previous book or a daily devotion or whatever. They said, it's like I'm having a conversation with you. And I love that because we kind of get to know each other. We get to let each other into one another's lives, which is, isn't that what Christian community is all about? You know, living life together, encouraging one another. It's not about a once a week service. It's about living life together for the glory of God. So we share each other's struggles. We don't pretend to be perfect. I do tend to be sarcastic, and I often say that it's my second language, which is slowly becoming my first. But when it comes to the English language, I try to write the way I talk. I did not claim to have gotten anything higher than a C in my senior English class. So, you know, I'm just going to write how I talk, and people can relate to that, understanding that I'm not trying to win a Pulitzer Prize. I'm just trying to communicate God's truth in practical ways people can understand, because at the end of the day, that's what matters. Not if we used all the right words in the thesaurus, but that we clearly communicated God's truth and apply it. I want to give you a funny note. My editor left me a note in my manuscript that was going back over that and making more changes, and it said, You use an insane amount of contractions. But did I change things? No, I did not. That's just me, so I left them there.
10: Well, when we come back, we're going to talk to John about this new book. And again, just I hope this is an encouragement to you to be in the Word every day. We'll be right back.
18: Revelation chapter 1, verse 3. The time is at hand. The last book of God's Word, the Revelation, records the things which should shortly come to pass. It instructs the servants of Jesus Christ to read this book thoroughly, consider it carefully, and to obey it completely, because the time is at hand. What time? The time of tribulation and global judgment beyond imagination, followed by the second coming of Jesus Christ as King of Kings. Memorize with us this week, Revelation chapter 1, verse 3. Blessed is he that readeth, and they that hear the words of this prophecy, and keep those things which are written therein, for the time is at hand. Again, blessed is he that readeth, and they that hear the words of this prophecy, and keep those things which are written therein, for the time is at hand. Revelation chapter 1, verse 3. A verse to memorize and ponder from Stand in the Gap today.
17: The brutal Hamas attack against innocent Israelis in the Gaza shocked the world, but to those who understand the deadly cult of Islam, it was no surprise. Pretending to be something it's not, Islam masquerades as peace but means submission. 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
19: I'm Steve O'Dell with Mission Network News. Maharashtra state just became the 13th domino in India to fall to religious restriction with an anti-conversion law now in effect. Bible for the World's John Padaiti says, the new law includes bans on religious conversion through broadly defined allurement. And penalties for mass conversions, along with redefined terms, could make gospel outreach harder. Pray wisdom and boldness for Christians sharing their faith in India. And at Transform Iran, Bible translations for many of Iran's ethnic languages are on the cusp of breakthrough, but your help is needed. Lana Silk with Transform Iran says openness to the gospel is happening almost exclusively in the Persian-speaking part of Iran, but that's less than half of the country's population. Speakers of dozens of Iran's ethnic languages still need God's word. Transform Iran is assembling translator teams. Pray for the work and consider partnering financially to help spread God's word. Mission Network News, a service of One Way Ministries. I'm Steve O'Dell.
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10: Well, welcome back to our Friday Stand in the Gap, and we're talking about spending time in the Word of God on a regular basis, even if it may not be spending an hour a day, but a few minutes even, and reading God's Word, but reading it in a way to apply it using maybe a devotional. And in this case, we're talking to John. John and I both, as pastors, we like to preach and to try to take God's Word and exposit it and help people figure out what it's talking about, how to apply it. That's part of preaching, is applying God's Word to our lives. And in this case, John has been doing devotionals. And so we're talking about that right now. And I would like to encourage you, if you're listening on radio, I want you to know that we have a lot of other sources at Stand in the Gap Media and the American Pastors Network. You can watch us on TV. 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We're talking about devotions today. We have several partners that you could use. You could go to John's website that we've been talking about. We'll talk about that again. There's another website that you might want to use or encourage somebody you know who's a leader, a pastor, business leader, even a husband or father. It's called stayonmission.com. Stay on mission. No breaks, just all all one thing, stayonmission.com. And you'll look there and you'll see it's connected to some of the programs that we've done here on Stand in the Gap Today. Rod Reason is the CEO of Daniel Defense, and he's the one that started this. In fact, it was on a radio program that he mentioned that he had been texting devotions almost every day to a group of leaders, military leaders, business leaders, people like that. And so many people started wanting to be a part of it. Then after that radio program, that he actually made a website and has been investing on that. And there are a number of Rod was writing these devotionals by himself, but now there have been a number of men who have been on Stand in the Gap Today, including myself, who have written some devotionals for that website. And again, it's geared towards men in leadership positions or men who want to lead, even if it's just leading their families spiritually. But let's go back now. I want to reintroduce Pastor John Maloney. Dr. John Maloney has been a friend of mine and a friend of this program and a friend of the American Pastors Network for a decade. And John, as you have invested so much time into studying Scripture and explaining it from the pulpit, you also now for over a decade, over 15 years, have been putting the work into putting out regular devotions, and for a number of years now, daily devotions. And so let's start with this new book that you have coming out. First of all, could you tell us where can people go online to find this book or to find your daily devotions?
11: 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Isaac, you said that address a couple times, but I'll reiterate it. 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I update it every day. It also does have a link to where you can purchase the book. It's brand new, so I'm still waiting on my copies. 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But it's very fresh, very new, so it's just in the process of coming out. My goal was to get it done this fall so we could have it in time to circulate it before the new year rolls around. And so you can do that, john-maloney.com or 366dailydevotions.com, which is simply just an order page. 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So a couple resources there.
10: Well, and I like that. So again, that's John, J-O-H-N, dash Maloney, M-A-L-L, like a mall, and then O-N-E-E.com or 366dailydevotions.com. So let's start with that title, 366 rather than 365. What were you hoping to accomplish, and you know, what caused you to put this devotional book together in the format that you did it in?
11: Well, my natural response would be to title it Driven Devotions, just to build on, I don't want to call it a brand, but a theme that I've been doing for the past couple years, and then include a year's worth of material. But with all the yearly devotions out there, I wanted something catchier than Driven Devotions. And so, Isaac, you understand this, being a pastor, you want your sermon titles to be catchy and memorable and memorable. And so I wanted to catch the content in the title and call it what it was. And I love giving my sermons long titles on occasion. So I figured I would do that with this book. So I thought of the longest title I could that would roll off the tongue, and I'm still trying to get it right. But I was hoping that title would stand out and people would pick it up and see what's inside. And, of course, the reason I chose 366 is because poor leap year. We don't want to leave leap day out. Every fourth year we get an extra day in February, and I want people to be equipped for that. And so when I designed the cover, I had this idea of crossing out the 365 and putting a piece of tape over it and putting 366, and that's what I did, and that's how it came out. So hopefully it will communicate what I'm trying to accomplish there.
10: John, something interesting about your book is in many of the devotional books that I read that have the passage printed out nice and neat, and then the author will kind of go on and expound upon it from there. But in yours, you deliberately withhold the passage. I mean, you have the reference, but you don't put the verse, you don't print the verse out on each page. Instead, you give the scripture reference, and you expect the reader then to open their Bible or to turn on their phone app, their Bible app on their phone, and to actually read it himself or herself. Why was that important to you, that you want people actually turning to the passage in their Bible?
11: Well, Isaac, I never want any study resources, whether commentaries, devotional books, even online resources, as helpful as all these are. I never want them to be a replacement for opening a copy of God's Word, whether it's an online copy or a physical copy. I never want anybody to replace that with maybe somebody's summary or somebody's thought. I want them to see the text. And they should all be tools to enhance our study of Scripture, but never to replace it. So whether it's a single verse, some days they're a single verse, or whether it's an entire chapter or a larger passage, whatever it is, I encourage the reader to use this book as a companion to their Bible, alongside their Bible. And another reason is because I wanted to keep each devotion on a single page. I have some really great devotional books that I've read over the years, and they're more like intense Bible studies. And some days, I just want to grab three or four paragraphs and see what I can get from that without feeling like I'm being inundated by a lot of study time or whatnot. So instead of spanning multiple days, I just want to give them something very succinct on one page. And I didn't want to use up any of that page by writing out the scripture they can see for themselves. So I filled up the pages with the words of application to go alongside. So don't use this without a Bible. You want to have that right there with you.
10: Well, kind of a follow-up to that, John, we live in an information overload generation, and especially podcasts. You know, right now that's kind of everybody has a podcast, it sounds like, you know, that they're doing or that they're listening to. And what you're saying, though, is that you want the content to actually be biblical. And so therefore you're saying, and it's kind of like when you're in a church and they say, hey, you know, turn with me too. And you hear everybody flipping the pages. I like to hear that. I don't like to just hear them, you know, just kind of quote a bunch of different things. I like to know that I'm looking at the Bible. And it sounds to me like you're saying that the, you know, Christian content is not sufficient. It's the Word of God that brings the sufficiency. Could you maybe expound upon that?
11: Sure, Isaac. And of course we know if it's good biblical content, it's going to be grounded in the scriptures, but we can't set that aside. And I think we all have at least one Bible app on our phone. You know, they have all kinds of spiritual resources on them. Those are great. I use those. You use those. However, we do have a tendency to kind of glance over the actual text of scripture and we head straight for the application, but we need both. You know, there's a danger in simply reading about God's word without getting into God's word. Just like when I preach, you both of us, we're expository preachers. And so we don't just want to talk about the Bible. We want to read it, explain it, apply it, and obey it.
10: Amen. Well, John, we have a little over a minute left here in this segment. So just walk us through, what's a typical devotional like? 366 daily devotions for super ordinary people who love Jesus. What's it like? You know, I know you use a lot of illustration and then you go into the biblical application. So kind of walk us through from the time somebody reads that the passage at the beginning to the time they finish that page. What's it like?
11: Sure. Well, a typical day might look like, as I'm putting this together and trying to get this so other people can see it, it might look like me driving in a big city where, you know, there's people that don't have homes and they're on the streets. And as I sit at a red light, I have to make a decision whether or not is there a legitimate need. Do I want to help that person? And all these things go through our minds. And then scripture comes into our minds. And, of course, our flesh would say, you know, that apparent situation is probably not legitimate. They're probably just trying to earn extra cash. But you know what? The Spirit sometimes says, well, what if they really have a need? So depending on how I respond to that situation, then I may write a devotional about it, and I may not put myself as a hero or in a positive light. I might say, you know what? I missed an opportunity. Shame on me. I've learned from that. I've been convicted. But how can we learn together? Or maybe I'm going on a bike ride with my son or something, and we got a workout, and I'm like, wow, if we could do that physically, like we said earlier, what about our spiritual workout? Simple things. They're simple things, but I think we can best relate to the simple things. We remember them. And yes, there's a deep time for theological study, but there's time for simple Bible application as well.
10: That's great. There's always time for the Bible. And you know what, John, I want to talk with you specifically about that, making time with God a habit, time, you know, praying and asking the Lord to open the Word, to open our minds, sitting there maybe with a devotional book like yours and then reading through it, but just making that a habit of spending time with God. And it can be more than just once in the morning. It can be throughout the day. It can be all day. But how do we find that habit of spending time with God? How do we make that part of our day and really make it stick and make it meaningful. Those are some things I want to talk with my friend John Maloney about when we come back. We're going to take a quick break. We'll be right back on Stand in the Gap Today.
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1: Can our nation be blessed once again? Yes, if we again glorify God in our lives, laws, and culture. When that happens, God's blessings flow. Hello, I'm Sam Rohr with another Stand in the Gap Minute. This week we've looked at the traits of a nation blessed by God. These blessings include health, abundance, peace, and respect. They result when God is honored, revered, and obeyed by our people and our leaders. As a nation, Israel was highly blessed by God. America was once also. Deuteronomy 14:9 says, "The Lord will establish you as the head and not the tail, if you obey my words." It's one thing to read scripture. It's another to live it. It's one thing to say, "In God we trust." It's another thing to mock the God who blessed us. A nation blessed of God will be a nation who honors God and is grateful to Him. Blessed is the nation whose God is the Lord. Discover more at AmericanPastorsNetwork.net.
2: The bad news first. This is Ken Ham, and our full-size Noah's Ark is now open in northern Kentucky. The Bible's message is one of good news. It tells us we can be reconciled to God and have eternity with Christ. But it's only good news if we know the bad news. We need to know why we need to be reconciled to God and why we need forgiveness if we're going to understand how good this news really is. Genesis tells us God created a perfect world. But Adam, the first man, rebelled against God and brought death into creation. We all sinned in Adam and we continue to sin. We're in rebellion against our Creator, and there's nothing we by ourselves can do about it. That's why Jesus came and paid our penalty. Now, that's the good news.
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5: All right. Well, welcome back to our Friday program. I'm Isaac Crockett, and I'm talking with John Maloney. He's the pastor of Chapman Community Chapel, and that is located in Port Treverton, Pennsylvania. If you're familiar with Pennsylvania, it's in between Harrisburg and Williamsport, right off of Interstate 15. And we're talking about having devotions or having a time set aside to spend time in the Word of God and then apply it to our lives. John has written devotions since 2010 and now is the author of this latest book, 366, not 365, but 366 daily devotions for super ordinary people who love Jesus. So, John, we've covered a lot of ground today. We've talked about why time in God's Word matters. We've talked about, you know, how you started writing these devotionals more than 15 years ago and how it led to this brand new book, this book that you can find out more about at John, J-O-H-N, dash Maloney, that's M-A-L-L-O-N-E-E.com. But John, I want to spend the last few moments that we have here on the program today just focusing on somebody who's listening and they say, well, I've tried doing devotions. I've tried reading my Bible. I've tried reading a devotional book and I just can't find the time. I'm not consistent. John, if somebody says, you know what, I believe what you're saying. In fact, I want to read God's Word every day, but I've tried and it's just, I just have a hard time staying consistent. What advice do you give that person for them maybe starting today or starting tomorrow morning? What would you tell that person?
6: Well, first of all, bite off manageable pieces that you can chew on. So many people get really eager really quick. Don't try to read the entire book of Leviticus in one sitting and then expect to have an instant spiritual growth spurt. Mm-hmm. Start with a verse here, a verse there. Start with Paul's letters or the Gospels. Maybe even just make a plan and say, I'm gonna read through this book, but I'm not going to speed through it. I'm going to read a couple verses a day and then put it into practice. Because if we just read it and leave it there on the page, it really doesn't do anything to change us. So take off manageable pieces there. Take out manageable pieces of the Word. The consistency then, it'll take care of itself. I think the statistic was if you do something 21 times in a row, it becomes a habit. But there are good habits and there are bad habits. This is a good habit to do, and it will just fall in line. And so when we take those initial bites, we will see incremental progress, and we'll look back and see how God's grown us in His Word. So in a couple words right here, be deliberate.

0: you know, a Bible app that I use, Isaac, I'm sure you use as well, they have different features where they send you a reminder every day to help you in the busyness of life. Say, hey, read this plan or check out this scripture passage, because we get so busy. So it's good to be reminded that there's truth waiting for us in God's word. And also, this might sound kind of harsh, but many of us are, as humans, just because of our culture, we're guilty of poor time management. So instead of maybe watching 15 minutes of reels and cats and dogs, we can deliberately take that time, and we have to be disciplined, but just read our Bible. It's really sort of simple. It's just a matter of doing it.
1: Yeah, I like that. And just, you know, that Christian discipline, Dr. Thomas White, he's the president at Cedarville University, and he's a theologian and author of a lot of books, but he wrote a devotional book on the book of Joshua. And one of the things he encouraged and still encourages the students at Cedarville is no breakfast, no Bible, no breakfast. In other words, read your Bible even before breakfast, and making that a priority, it then helps us face different temptations. Maybe we're tempted to waste time on some things, or tempted to get into things that we shouldn't, whether it's gossipy things or just all sorts of things that are thrown at us on the internet. But when we've started in the Bible, it helps us make better decisions. Well, John, we've said it's important to do this, and you've talked about, you've given a lot of really good, helpful, practical information. But let's just say a listener listening today says, you know what? By God's grace, I'm going to pray, and I'm going to ask God to help me be disciplined. And he or she starts reading the Bible every day, maybe picks up your book, for example, and gets into the Word of God every day, applies it, maybe has a devotional book like yours that helps him or her apply it to their life. What do you think might be different about that person next year, a year from today, after doing that consistently for 365 or 366 days if it's a leap year? What might be different about that person who learns to make this a consistent part of their life?
0: Well, I guarantee they're going to be transformed. And I think others are going to see that in their lives too. They're going to look at their life and say, wow, something's changed in you, from something as simple as just being deliberate, spending time in God's word. It's powerful. We know that. It's living. It's active. It's sharper than any two-edged sword. As the Bible tells us, it you know, confirms that of itself, and it declares that. So when we get into it, and with the Holy Spirit's power, there's no other option. It's going to transform us. So in our actions, in our attitudes, in our affiliations, in our affections, this simple discipline, it's going to produce results that will shape them into a more effective child of God. It's going to give them a desire to be a light to others. It's just a matter of starting that and just trying to get over this mindset of, well, I'm not a theology student. That's okay. The Bible was written on a pretty young level that even children can understand it. Ask the Holy Spirit to apply the truth, and don't bite off more than you can chew. Start small and then work up to that.
1: Well, you know, you started a program talking about the analogy of exercise and you know, supporting our physical bodies you know, that sort of thing. And this is the same idea. Start small. Don't take off too much. Something is better than nothing. And oftentimes it's just one verse or one small passage in scripture that we get to meditate on it. That's the whole point of meditating on things. Like Psalm 1, meditating on it day and night is just thinking on that over and over. And so I like that. Just start small, start simple, but start with something rather than nothing. Well, John, we're almost out of time here, but could you one more time let our listeners know how they can get your book, but also just where they can, you know, subscribe to your regular daily, free daily devotions, and follow more of you. I know you're on social media, you have the websites. So could you just kind of give that information to us one more time, and any final thoughts from you before we close our program?
0: Yeah, sure. 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The book has social media accounts at 366devotions. That's on both X and Instagram, at 366devotions. There's links in every one of those to where it'll take you right to the page. You can order it. If you know me, if you see me in person, I'll have copies that you can get for me physically. Then you don't have to worry about shipping, handling, processing, and all the fees that the publisher takes. It's actually going to be cheaper that way too. And I want to save everybody money, of course. So that's how you can get a hold of that if you're interested.
1: Well, thank you for that, John. Thank you very much for taking the time to be on this program, but thank you for doing these devotions every day. Let's go to the Lord in prayer as we close. Father, I thank you for your word, that it is living, that it can be alive in us, that it draws us in your spirit, that the same Holy Spirit that inspired the word of God empowers each of us to know the word of God and to know you and to be more conformed to the image of Jesus Christ, that your spirit is conforming us through the word to the image of Jesus Christ, our Savior. And so we pray that we would seek first your kingdom, that you would help us to make it a habit to start with your word and to apply your word to our lives. That it would be a light to our feet and a lamp to our path every day and in every way in which we live. We thank you for John and pray that you would bless his ministry and bless this book that he has written and the devotionals that he is doing on a daily basis. We thank you. It is in the precious name of Jesus we pray. We love you, Father. Amen. Well, thank you so much, John Mountney, for being on and talking with us. And thank you for listening. If you enjoyed today's program, I pray that you will share it with somebody else, maybe even go back and listen to it again. But until next time, my prayer for you is that you will be blessed by God, but that you will stand in the gap for truth wherever you are today.

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1: I'm Steve O'Dell with Mission Network News. Maharashtra state just became the 13th domino in India to fall to religious restriction, with an anti-conversion law now in effect. Bible for the World's John Podaiti says,
2: each time a state passes it, the restrictions get tighter and tighter, the penalties get more stringent.
1: The law bans religious conversion through broadly defined allurement, making it easier to target Christian outreach. Yet God is moving.
2: You thought every time a law like this comes out, we think, okay, it's going to shut down from there. And then often it's from the same very state that just passed the law. We'll get a request, you know, we need 20,000 Gospels of John here for our outreach activities. I'm like, wow, I thought, you know, you guys would be backing off a little bit, but you're not at all.
1: Pray the people of India know and follow Jesus. And at Transform Iran, Bible translation for many of Iran's ethnic languages is on the cusp of breakthrough, but your help is needed. Here's the beginning of John chapter 4 in the Gilaki language. Lana Silk with Transform Iran says they have begun assembling translator teams for 20 other ethnic languages. These are local speakers who will create authentic content despite the great personal risk.
3: We've had people arrested. We've had people who we still haven't had word for, that are unaccounted for.
1: Silk says openness to the gospel is happening almost exclusively in the Persian-speaking part of Iran, but that's less than half of Iran's population. Pray for the work and consider partnering financially to help spread God's word into more languages. 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I'm Steve O'Dell.
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6: I have the right to be offended, and someone needs to pay.
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6: In today's culture, it seems that people feel they have the right to be angry. 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This should not be the case for Christians. In Colossians 3, God tells us, "Clothe yourselves with compassion, kindness, humility, gentleness, and patience." There is much injustice in the world, and it's easy to feel angry. But be careful. James 1 tells us that anger will not help you live the right kind of life God wants. Normally, anger does not bring people together, and the harsh language of rhetoric just causes more anger. When Christians model compassion, kindness, humility, gentleness, and patience, they show hurting people a better way.
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1: This is the Middle East Report. Each week, we connect you to the people, places in the land of Israel. And of course, we bring you truthful reporting on what's happening in that part of the world. Coming up September 11th and 12th, you and your family have an incredible opportunity to be a part of a very special event in Nashville, Tennessee, Gather the Nations. This is From Israel to the Body of Christ. You'll join believers from Israel and the nations for 2 days of worship, teaching, prayer, and fellowship. Gather the Nations began with a vision from Joshua Aaron, well-known singer, songwriter, and a Jewish believer in Jesus from Israel.
2: I just felt like we need to gather, and every year gather on or acknowledging the Feast of Trumpets. What is that? Feast of Trumpets is really, I believe it's the foreshadowing feast of the return of our Messiah. He is coming soon. You know, even those, my brethren, Jewish brethren, fellow Jewish brethren who believe that Messiah is coming, Feast of Trumpets really represents that. We believe he's coming soon. I believe he's coming back again. And I want to thank all of you, my Christian brothers and sisters, who've been standing with us, worshiping with us. We will not bow to the gods of men. We will worship the God of Israel. We will go up and worship and gather God of Abraham, Isaac, and Jacob. And today, I'm not going to hop on a train car. I'm not going to leave at the person's beck and call. I am going to stand up. We didn't realize that they meant business when they said they were going to take us away. We didn't realize what they were going to do in the end. Well, now they've told us what they would like to do. They would like to eradicate us. And they've said this, the Hamas Charter, even though France, even though England are agreeing with them and giving them a Palestinian state, even though their charter says it is the elimination of our people, we will stand together and we will just simply worship and give it to God. Please come join us. Go to gatherthenations.org, gatherthenations.org, worshiping the God of Abraham, Isaac, and Jacob together. As for me and my house, we will worship the Lord. I hope to see you there. Just go to gatherthenations.org. Bring your shofars. Bring your dancing shoes as we celebrate the Feast of Trumpets. God bless you. And may God be praised in all that he does. May he be worshiped everywhere we go.
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3: So I had a friend that invited me to come to Gather the Nations, and my background is Southern Baptist, and so coming has been such a blessing for me because I've learned about Israeli dance. Of course, I've learned what it's like to come together as one body under Christ.
4: Gathering together like this is really important because it brings different denominations together that wouldn't normally gather. The worship experience is amazing. You get to learn about other artists. You get to learn about shofars and the harp.
5: I think the fellowship and meeting the people and just seeing that even though there's some singers that we listen to and we love and everything, but it's just everybody is just for Christ.
6: We had no idea of what to expect here with Gather the Nations. And so we come into the first session, and immediately as worship begins, we sense the sweet presence of the Lord just come down on everybody that was in that room. And then as we continue to go to the sessions, there were people all over the world who were leading worship. And each session, the sweet presence of the Lord just coming down and filling up that room. And we did not expect that to happen during that time. It was just a beautiful, sweet time of worship.
4: I would absolutely recommend this to other people, and we do.
7: I would highly recommend Gather the Nations to every person I know, and I'm hoping that next year, wherever you will be, I will be bringing more people with me.
1: Gather the Nations is taking place in Nashville, Tennessee, September 11th and 12th. Tickets are limited. 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GatherTheNations.org. That's the Middle East Report. I'm John Riley.
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11: All of those sound like pretty solid plans. 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
12: Time is the capital we've been given by God to invest wisely. 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
13: That's where I think we need to go back to our political triage. It's important to look. You know, the iVoter guide that has been out that we've promoted, it shows who's, you know, given money to a campaign. It shows the party platforms, and it shows a lot of helpful information. But I think as a Bible-believing Christian, I want to know where the candidates stand on issues that the Bible speaks directly to. Now, I believe, Tony, and I know you do too, that the Bible speaks to a whole host of issues. Right. There are biblical principles that you can apply to almost any issue, economy, foreign wars, immigration, etc. But there are some issues where I like to say there's a thus saith the Lord.
14: Right.
13: There's a chapter and verse. We don't need to guess God's opinion or preference on an issue, because guess what? He's revealed it to us in his word.
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15: Let's get going with the Public Square, the weekend edition, the hour-long edition of the Public Square, featuring our own Dave Zanotti and Melanie Elsie and Jeff Sanders this week, and Alan C. Duncan, as always, is our producer. I'm Wayne Shepherd, and look at the calendar. It's time for a monthly update, and a timely discussion is about to follow now on the Public Square. Dave?
16: The theme of this month's update, which is something we take great pleasure in doing every year, and I've been doing so for 41 consecutive years. The monthly update is the parties are broken. The parties are broken. And what we're trying to do is to give folks in just a few brief minutes an update on this coming election from the ground. Now, in doing so, this is not going to sound like what people are getting when they're on the internet or on Fox News. And the reason for that is because this is a nonpartisan analysis. Now, the world has become so secularized and so polarized and then so siloized that if you don't speak the company line from the right or from the left, then you are the enemy.
17: You're a heretic, maybe?
16: Yeah, we face that on a regular basis. People that have made a very strong commitment to MAGA or President Trump, if we don't line up with the exact verbiage that they want to hear, then we're the enemy. If people who are on the question of human life don't hear the exact words they want spoken, then we've fallen off the wagon, and we're now problematic. They could disregard 50 years of research effort, sacrifice, and in a moment make a snap decision. And I understand why people are feeling that way, because people are feeling very afraid that the other guys are winning. And that if there's any variation whatsoever, that everything is the angst of the end of the angst. And anyone that just does not exactly hold, it's like if the troops are at absolute attention, no one can blink or else you're out. That's dangerous in regards to the concept of how Jesus calls us to love our neighbor as we love ourselves. Well, you sound like you're compromising. No, what I'm actually is I'm an absolutist on the commandments of Jesus. because he's the Lord of the universe. And once I vacate the premise of love my neighbor as I love myself, and my thoughts are my attitude, then I have walked away from the one who holds all things together. And now I'm playing my own game. And I'm forsaking the faith. So whenever we get into these circumstances, we expect people. And then the other thing is that people love to write us notes where they just blow up on us because the people they really like to blow up on wouldn't answer their note anyways. And we're the closest target they can punch. So here we go. Now, I'm not asking for sympathy because we've been doing this for almost five decades. And when people throw punches at us, it goes with the territory. We're okay with that. We're okay. And to a certain degree, sadly, we've known that you can't care too much because some people can't see what they can't see. They can't hear what they can't hear. And so our approach is, Lord God, help us to forgive everybody and pray for everybody and love everybody the way you want them to be prayed for, the way you want them to be loved. Now, there's one other thing that we've got that's a bit of an advantage, and that's 50 years of experience in knowing that most of the big people fail. Most of the giant projects don't get there. Most of the big, big deals that people are afraid of being run over disappear. In fact, they fade, they wither, they fade like the grass. That the words of the psalmist and the words of King Solomon in Proverbs are far more true than the words of political consultants. As for man, what is man? Man is a vapor. As for man, his days are like the grass. The wind passes over it, blows over it, and it's gone. But the word of God lasts forever. People, I think, get to where they believe they're alone at election time. And if their person doesn't make it, then the world will soon come to an end. Well, I've got to tell you, friends, we've faced plenty of losses in the last 50 years. I'm not happy about any of them. But I can tell you the sun still came up after every one of them. Because the timetable of the universe does not depend upon my local election. The timetable of the universe depends upon the will of the living God, who so far has taken, what, Jeff, about 6,000 years of recorded history.
14: Yeah, that's about right. Yeah.
16: About 6,000 years to work his plan on earth. And for 400 years between the last book of the Old Testament and the revelation of the incarnation of Jesus Christ, for 400 years, he was silent, yeah, waiting. That's not that he hadn't spoken enough to fill those 400 years. He had.
14: And he was quite active during those
16: 400
14: years.
16: And he was quite active in those 400 years.
14: But no prophet.
16: But no prophets.
14: No scripture written during that time.
16: He works on his time clock. So we start the monthly update this month by saying, this is the most important election in...
14: And
16: then just imagine you just heard a record scratch. All right? No, this is not the most important election in your lifetime or my lifetime. No.
17: No?
16: No.
17: Okay.
16: I think I can point to a number of elections that were far more important than this one.
17: Aren't they all
16: past.
17: Equally important?
16: Well, you can look at it that way. That's a great
17: That's
16: point.
17: How I look
16: I think
17: at it.
16: They're all equally important.
14: And I've been hearing this slogan through talk radio constantly ever since my earliest recollection is 2004. Yes, that was an important election. But then they said in 2006 and 2008 and on and on and on. I'm really tired of it.
16: Well, and now, and so we've been since 1998, we started with voter information services in 1986. And since 1998, we've had an online voting presence. We were one of the very first organizations that ever went online with nonpartisan voter information. And now with iVoters.com, we care a lot about people coming out and voting. And we dedicate countless hours and untold resources to get people to participate because voting is a good habit. You need it. We need it. This country needs it. So we're not trying to discourage anyone from voting, but we're trying to be honest. I mean, how many times can you cry wolf before people say, I'm not voting because it doesn't matter? Well, you told them if they voted, it would change everything, and it didn't. So you tell them that 20 times in a row. You know what happens? They stay home. I mean, stupid should hurt. And it does.
18: It's just probably not, it's not as snappy of a slogan. This is the fourth most important election in your lifetime. It just doesn't.
14: Now
18: get,
14: I'm paying attention.
18: Yeah, it just doesn't turn out the vote in the same way.
16: But here is one thing I am pretty certain of, and it's just my opinion. What happens in this election is setting up a lot of things that are going to happen in the next one. And the next one is significantly important. Why? Because we have an open seat for the presidency. And that is always a very large affair in the American electoral process historically. So this election does play into the next one. So they are all important. But you're not going to see us just repeating the rhetoric. Why? Because we're not a part of the political party process. We don't carry weight for anybody. That's not what we do here. And by the way, the subplot theme of this update is the parties are broken. Oh, no. Now, that wasn't a record scratch. That was a car crash. Broken glass crash. You can hear it smashing. You know that sound? The screeching tires bang, and then all the glass is in the air. The parties are broken. Both parties are broken. They're fractured. They are fractured. There is not a unifying agency theme or process right now in either the Democrat Party or the Republican Party. They are both fractured. What does that mean? Local races are going to be very, very important and will be dominated by local issues and local action. I won't bury the lead. The more people do in regards to their state rep, their state senators, their statewide races office holders, their members of Congress, the more that people do on the ground in their communities, in their states, the more effective it's going to be, because the parties are not going to be anywhere near as effective as they would like to be because they're fractured. Now, they're fractured on issues. Let's get to that in a second. But they're fractured on money first. Washington Post put out an article recently. It's a very cool article. And it lists the top 10 people who have given money, individuals, and then the top 10 organizations that have given through August of 2026 to this election. And golly, Jeff, it's pretty interesting.
14: Sergeant Carter?
16: Yeah.
14: Sounding like Gomer.
16: Yes,
14: now.
16: It's pretty interesting. So again, here's a big surprise. The first person who's given the most money of total large money contributions in this election cycle is George Soros. He's dropped $102 million to Democracy PAC.
14: That would be his group, right?
16: Yeah, not one personally. Of the groups that he's... Yeah.
19: And then they diversify that money out.
16: Excellent question.
14: That Alex is actually in charge.
16: It could be his money. It could be Alex's money. It could be corporate money, because these organizations now, the big donors, here's a part of the puzzle. Mm-hmm. All right, used to be the party did it all and the candidates did it all.
14: Yeah.
16: Now, there are separate organizations that have been set up that can take unlimited political contributions and do whatever they want to with them that are not technically affiliated with the candidates, so they don't come under the same campaign regulations as the candidates do. And that's where the billionaire class is dropping all their billions.
14: So super PACs.
16: Or C4s.
14: Yeah.
16: There's different kinds of organizations now that have been set up. And by the way, for all the people who are screaming about get the money out of politics – the Democrats scream about this nonstop, yet they give more money into this system than anybody else, and they broker it and play the rules. There's not one of them that's taking any money out of politics. They're rerouting it according to all of the same mechanisms. Whatever's legal, they're going to fill it up with their money. And the Republicans are doing the same.
14: Very important point to make. Yeah. I'm glad you said that.
19: So we have to understand, too, and maybe this is a rabbit trail, it's too soon to go down, but what does the money yield? From my perspective and working with iVoters, it will trickle down into endorsements from political C4s.
16: Yeah. That's the voice of experience
19: talking. On iVoters, we have a very important piece of iVoters that people will sometimes miss because they're looking for their candidates in their districts. But if you scroll down on the page that you're on iVoters, it'll give you the endorsements list.
16: Now, let me interpret that. What happens is big organizations give money to organizations who then dole the money around and shape the endorsement process. So that's another way that the money double pays back to the campaign.
15: All right, good place to take a break. This is the Public Square, just getting going here today. And of course, iVoters refers to iVoters.com, the nonpartisan website, voter information website, which you can access at iVoters.com. That's the way it works. The team continues coming up.
9: We will be right back for more on the Public Square. Spreading the light of liberty across the land. Now back to the Public Square.
15: And welcome back to this week's edition of the Public Square. Decades of service have given us a little insight into elections, and we're sharing that today here with the team. So let's get back to the conversation now. Dave?
16: The parties are fractured because the money buys the access and the activity and pays the bills. Campaigns are expensive. Advertising is expensive. Putting people on the ground is expensive. Technology is expensive. Office space is expensive. Yard signs cost money. It's all money, and it's real money, and it's real cost. And we've been involved in all that stuff. So we know. And it's real. So it's not that the money shouldn't be there or it isn't necessary. It is important. We spend far more money on like on Halloween than we do on elections in this country. What's unfortunate is I'm beginning to find that there's no difference between the two, because it seems like every time I turn on the television, no matter what state I'm in or what channels I'm monitoring in regards to different regions of the country, all the political consultants are making the same Halloween cartoons, commercials about their opponents. It's like competing cartoons. You run for office and you become a caricature of a human, and then all they do is they make you fall down.
14: Yeah,
16: your
14: opponent becomes Frankenstein, yes, and Dracula,
16: yes,
14: at the same,
16: yeah,
14: time.
16: Or Freddy Krueger. Yeah, it's nonstop. And it's just nonstop saturation, saturation, saturation, saturation.
18: It's interesting watching these with kids and teenagers, my kids, who are just kind of awakening to seeing some of these political ads. They're kind of confounded by what these even are. You know, it's like, are these horror movie ads? What, you know, are the what
16: now, you're talking about
18: this?
16: High school kids that are paying attention, right?
18: Yeah,
16: they're,
18: yeah,
16: watching stuff on YouTube, and up comes, I mean, on YouTube right now, it's like you can't hit a button and not hit a political ad right now.
18: Yeah, we keep ads. We've talked about this before. We keep ads on mute at my house. We're watching,
16: right,
18: a football game or something. We just mute them. And so you just see the imagery. And,
16: yeah,
18: so Ethan will look at me. He's like, what even is this for? I'm like, I basically just tell him, you can't believe anything these ads say. You have to do your own research.
14: I'm curious as to what percentage of people out there are actually changed in their opinion. Their opinions actually changed because of this advertisement.
16: What a great question.
14: Well, thank you. But I mean, I'm sure I wasn't the first to come up with that. But I was settled 6 months ago on who I was going to vote for. And I watched these ads against the candidates I'm going to vote for, and I just roll my eyes. I said, you've got to be kidding me.
19: But
14: somebody,
19: Jeff,
14: really believes that?
19: I think you are not the norm.
14: But no, I'm not. I am not. I am, for the record, I am not normal. And normal is greatly—
19: I didn't mean that as a dig,
14: well,
19: or,
14: you know,
19: an insult.
14: Yeah, normal is overrated.
16: Love my neighbors. I love myself.
19: There is a market for the political ads, or they would not be spending money if they didn't think that they couldn't get results.
14: So they chart this, and they can actually prove that, like,
16: the
14: 1% changes their mind.
16: Yep. But there's another strategy. There's another key strategy, and you've just defined it and portrayed it. Most of these ads are voter suppression ads. They are running these ads to cause their opponent's base to not come out.
14: Yeah, right.
16: They're running
14: I
16: the ads
14: that.
16: Against their opponent's base,
14: yeah,
16: not to the independent in the middle, because they want to suppress the vote. So they know that you're not going to like their candidate X. What I got to do is make you hate candidate Y so much that you won't vote
14: just
16: the race.
14: Just not be enthusiastic enough for them.
16: Just
14: to
16: don't
14: show
16: vote the
14: up.
16: Race.
14: Yeah.
16: Or when you get there, don't pull the lever. Another reason why iVoters.com is so important, because the ballot across all 50 states starts with the State House, goes to the White House, and you don't have any of these cartoon commercials.
19: Right.
16: All right. However, let's go back to the money. Mr. Soros is number one, but guess what? Number 2, 3, 4, 5, 6, 7, 8. 9 in 10 are all Republicans. So Soros at 102 million is the biggest blue, and all the rest are red. And interestingly enough, Jeff and Janine Yass from Pennsylvania, number two at 93.8 million. And they are a part, it gives you an example, they are part of VPAC, Victors Not Victims. They put $20 million into that committee. And that committee is highly engaged right now in paying the bills for Vivek Ramaswamy's ads.
19: Not even in the state that these people live in.
16: Right, yeah. The state next door.
14: Next door.
16: They have every right to do this, by the way. I am not condemning any of these people for spending this money at all. Yeah, they have the right to do it. They made the money. Do what you want. It's your free speech.
14: Yeah, because I can write a check for a candidate in Illinois or California if I want to. And I don't live anywhere near those states.
16: Right. Mm-hmm. And we've never met any of Mr. Soros or Mr. Yass or his wife. No, not at all. Now, it's interesting. He's got $17.5 million invested in the School Freedom Fund. Which is a school choice super PAC. It would be really smart for them to actually talk to us since we helped write the case that actually won the Supreme Court ruling on school choice. Maybe they could learn something. But this is what happens when you've got money. You don't have to worry about the facts and the details and networks of people because you can just basically buy what you want. And if you break it, you buy it again. And Mr. Yass is not – this is the case across the board. Right. These folks don't respond to inquiries. They make up their world as they go along. All right. So, Elon Musk is actually not number one. He's number four at 90.6 million. He's backing America PAC, Congressional Leadership Fund, Senate Leadership Fund. All right. And Elizabeth and Richard Uihlein, 70 million. All right. They're from Chicago and they are shipping magnates in their form of work. They've got three committees that they're supporting. Miriam Adelson, $67.6 million.
14: Is that any relation to Sheldon?
16: The late Sheldon Adelson. Yes, that's the widow of businessman Sheldon Adelson. This is the family that owns the largest. She happens to be a doctor and who is, interestingly enough, is focused on addiction and happens to also be the majority shareholder of the Las Vegas Sands, a casino company, and majority owner of the Dallas Mavericks. And she's also the Adelson family is known as having controlling interest in the largest casino in the world in Macau. And they've been large Republican donors. Now,
14: which is owned by Communist China now. Interesting.
16: Well, let's jump to the bottom line. We've got the top 10. Ken Griffith is a hedge fund manager, and the hedge fund is called Citadel. He's number 10 at 32.5 million. But when you take a look at the top number one Democrat at 102 million, George Soros, you take Miriam Adelson's money at 67.6 million, and then you go to the top 10 organizations, which are both red and blue, Republican and Democrat. You take the top 10 organizations and you add the gambling interest monies represented by the Adelsons and the number 10 largest organizational donor at 34.8 million, which is DraftKings. And you can basically see that between those two groups, they're spending more money than George Soros. The gambling industry and interests and owners are now spending more money than George Soros in this election.
18: And that's the Republican side of the ledger.
16: Well, DraftKings gives to everybody.
19: Probably, yeah. They're okay. Bipartisan.
16: Yeah. So there you go. Yes, they have a sports betting industry super PAC, DraftKings, and it's called Win for America. I'm sorry.
18: A lot of winning going on.
16: Yes.
18: Are they funding their contributions through who's winning?
16: There it is.
18: I think they're funding it through losses.
16: Now, just again, talking about elections, we have battled the casino industry the gambling industry since 1988. We're not alone. There's been many, many people have stood up, many courageous politicians and political leaders and religious leaders and academics. And there's a lot of people in this country that see through this whole sham. And they're all across all socioeconomic, all racial, lots of people. There's a strong anti-coalition or anti-gambling coalition. And the fact of the matter is most people in America still don't do this stuff because they know it's stupid to throw money away. Thank God for that. But their industry is growing and it's particularly targeting youth. And they are, we have said in since 1988, we've said gambling and good government don't mix. And we have said over and over again, and we're not alone, there is a strong connection between political corruption and the gambling industry. And it has been around America since the beginning, which is why gambling's been banned two times in this country because of political corruption. Now, if you had told me in 2009 when we lost the last campaign in the Midwest fighting against the gambling industry because the Republicans in Ohio sold – the Republicans in Ohio – excuse me, that was my mistake, not an edit. I want to say it again. The Republicans in Ohio – so everybody hears what I just said – sold out to the gambling interests that wanted a constitutional amendment in Ohio from 2009 forward. If you had told me the day after we lost that election that this piece from the Washington Post would come out and that DraftKings and gambling interests in the Avildsens would outspend George Soros in an off election year.
18: Why? What did they get out of it?
16: Control. Their goal is to control every state legislature, to control every judicial municipality that they need to, and to control Congress so that they will never lose their standing to create addicts in America at will. That's what they do. Now, they're telling us it's just entertainment. It's election time. Why are parties fractured? How can the Republicans stand against the endless addictions, family disillusions, and bankruptcies, all of which is against their platform agenda, when there's this much money coming into their campaigns from these interests? How do you do both? Now, that doesn't mean that I'm calling DraftKings evil or that we're calling the Adelsons evil or that they don't have the right to try to spin this illusion or to spend their money however they want in politics. But in politics, most of the time, the people on these lists get what they pay for. And right now, what we anticipated, gambling everywhere, 24 hours a day, in your pocket, in your house, in your bedroom, is the reality that no one believed would happen in 2009 and the attending political control of campaign contributions as well. That's why parties are broken, because the money mitigates against the principles. That doesn't make the money bad. It doesn't make campaign spending bad. It makes the parties bad.
18: So you're saying they would have to have a backbone and turn money down?
16: Yep. They'd have to take a stand. On one hand, they say they're for families, they're for responsible economy, they're for stability. And on the other side, they're taking the money from the bad guys.
20: Oh boy, just the kind of insight you've learned to expect from the Public Square team. And there's much more to share today. 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I hope you will respond to your station with a thank you note for carrying the Public Square. We're not done yet. A lot more to come on today's broadcast.

0: 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And if you're not receiving that update, I hope you will ask for it. It's free of charge. We will mail it to you. 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But be sure to take in all that it's offered there in the monthly update from the American Policy Roundtable. Again, it's just simply called the monthly update. Ask for it when you get in touch with us. All right. The team is discussing this month's edition, and Dave Zanotti is leading the conversation along with Jeff Sanders, Melanie Elsie, and our producer, Alan C. Duncan. Jeff.
1: So refresh my memory, Dave. I do not live in the state of Tennessee, but I know you know people who do.
2: You're just a wannabe. That's all you want to live.
1: Well, they've got really good food there, you know, collard greens.
2: In the world.
1: Yes.
2: Yep.
1: I don't get good collard greens up here in Ohio. I just where I live. So anyway, the governor several years ago, Bill Lee, campaigned as a pro-life candidate, pro-family. Mm-hmm. As a born-again Christian, I believe, pro-capitalism, you know, all the things that, you know, I just love to hear. And then there was some kind of a bill about gambling, and he just simply caved into this thing. Now, that's my understanding.
2: I was there.
1: Okay, yeah. So correct my misunderstanding here. Where am I wrong on
2: Well,
1: this?
2: What happened was we tried to help Governor Lee get good advice, and since by God's mercy and with a certain amount of long-suffering and humor, we've been in this battle with a few other organizations for a long, long time, and we kind of know the score. So we were trying to get Governor Lee's people to understand that they were being gamed by the gambling industry, and they got tired of hearing it. So a full court press went on, and the governor took the position of saying, well, we're not going to have casino gambling in the state, but we're going to go ahead and do sports wagering. And we said, no, you don't. It doesn't work that way. That's what they want you to do. And so they basically made a very tactical mistake. It was embarrassing and kind of foolish. And yes, they lost the fight on gambling. Now, they're not alone. It's sad. Ron DeSantis, who we happen to think very highly of, he's done a great job, and our office in Florida is greatly appreciative for a lot of things that Governor DeSantis has done. And that's one state, by the way, where the parties are not broken. The parties in Florida are pretty unified, Republicans far more than Democrats. But Florida's a little different case than the parties being broken everywhere, so it's a state-by-state situation. Ron DeSantis has run a pretty good operation and kept a lot of people together and on board, and we've watched that in Florida in a lot of different ways. But Ron DeSantis has had the luxury of letting the tribes handle it.
3: Right, with Indian gaming.
2: Yes.
1: Right, so in other words, the Seminole Indians.
2: Yes, and so if the governor says, "Hey, the legislature says what the tribes are, you know, it's the tribes." So in other words, they're still resisting commercial expansion of gambling, but they're letting the tribes do it, and then that's protected under the Indian Gaming Regulatory Act, federal law and federal constitutional provision.
3: Right.
2: Okay. So that's a very safe way to give the gambling industry what they want, because now the gambling industry can fight with the tribes about management and contracts and all sorts of stuff. So everybody gets the same pie, just divided differently, and then the Republicans can walk away and still be anti-gambling. Very clever.
3: It just makes my head spin, though.
2: Very clever, all right? But the truth is there's still people being destroyed by it.
3: Right.
2: Okay? So again, when we talk about all politics being local here, and it makes people crazy because part of the magic silo of cable news and internet podcasters is to make you think if you just listen to them, you know it all, and if you take their position, you've got the answer. Doggone it. We have one of the biggest federal budgets. We have the biggest federal budget in the world. The federal government's budget is bigger than anybody else's budget. And our state budgets are huge. These things are complicated. And sometimes in election times, everything comes down to sloganeering. And if you don't repeat the slogan with the right emphasis on the right syllable, then you're the bad guy. And the next thing you know, the cartoon commercial comes out about you. It's not that simple. I know we wish it was simple. We wish there were white horses that people could jump on and ride in and save the day. But this stuff takes a lot of work. Mm-hmm. Liberty And protecting liberty is expensive. And you have to have multiple layers of separation of power to protect your liberties. So your state government is important. Your local government is desperately important. Your county commissioners, your library boards, your school boards, these races all matter. And because every time you have health at the bottom, you restrict the capacity at the top. Every time you have overextended capacity at the top, you lose power at the bottom. Our goal to people is protect yourself, your family, your conscience, your religious liberty, your church, your schools. Protect your children. But you can't do that delegating responsibility. You've got to accept responsibility. I gave it the office and I'd vote and it doesn't matter anymore anyhow because, you know, parties are all broken, so what's different? Well, guess what? Here's the good news. We weren't supposed to have parties in the first place. We didn't start with political parties. You know why America was so healthy in the beginning of the governing process and we could do all the stuff? Think about what we did. We did the Northwest Ordinance, the Declaration of Independence, oh, that little thing called a War for Independence, the Constitution, and all of the state constitutions. We launched all these civil governments in one period of time and largely got the structure right. And just in case we didn't, we put amending processes in because nobody's infallible because we all fall down because we live in a fallen world. We did that all in a generation. And now it's too much trouble to go vote?
3: I think some people are hesitant to vote because they're just not confident that they're going to make the right choice. They don't know the person well enough who's on the ballot. They're looking at names with party designations. But keep in mind, even at the local level, local school boards quite often across the country do not have party affiliations.
2: They're nonpartisan races. Yeah.
3: So folks who come even from like the homeschool community think that it's not important because their children are not in the public system. The public system of schools is still important. Those kids grow up to be adults who then sit in legislative committees. We need to pay attention to what's being taught in the public schools, even when families have taken responsibility to teach their own.
1: Very true.
3: One of the best and one of the best resources to find out about a local school board election is to Google the person's name, see if they're on a video clip in some kind of a local Q&A debate. That's how I decide on who I'm going to vote, by their answers and dialogue on local committees.
2: Search their names. Find out what's out there.
3: Exactly. It can be done.
1: You have to do a little bit of research on your own. You can't just...
3: It takes about 20 minutes.
1: Phone a friend and say,
2: but
1: who do I vote for?
2: Phone a friend is good. Okay. But you do also, I think you should do your own research too. All right. And then you can help your friend. And when people call you, you've got information to give to them. Okay. I hope we're making the case here. I hope we're explaining that we are not calling people who have 102 million

0: I'm not calling them evil either. I think you would have to look at how people made their money to determine whether or not they were evil. And maybe some people did make it by ill-gotten means. But isn't the throwing around of such large sums of money, don't they know they're hollowing out the process by doing this?
1: And that's exactly what they want to do. They're buying more than just access. They're buying obedience. Who's going to run against the money?
0: Which that is evil, I would think.
2: Which is why on iVoters, when we I mentioned this before, that endorsements list, transparency is the antidote. We put everyone that we can think of on that endorsements list, from the socialists to the conservative pro-life groups. So you can look at who they're favoring and which candidates are getting most of their endorsements to understand, okay, I either want to be in favor of that person or I don't want to be anywhere near that person.
1: Now, look, you can go to the Washington Post and get these numbers yourself. So we're not making up the data. We're talking about what it looks like and feels like and how it operates on the ground. And yes, the parties are being hollowed out because instead of the big money people like they did 40 and 50 years ago, giving the money to the parties and then the parties putting it together and aligning it to correct candidates based on platforms and energy from the bottom up, the energy is now in the money and the top down, largely because consultants have convinced candidates that all an election is how many times your cartoon ads get played. And so the consultants are basically carrying the weight and running the show, and the big money people are paying the tune.
3: Let's take our break. You've heard the phrase inside baseball. Well, this is inside elections today here on the Public Square. There's more to come. I hope you'll stay with us and pass the website along to friends who may be interested in what you're hearing today. The website, thepublicsquare.com.

0: heading into an election season, and that's the topic of conversation here today on the Public Square. We've learned so much already. There's much more to come. We've learned just a few things through the years and passing that information along to you here today. So, team, let's get back at it. Dave?
1: In every election, there are surprises. Some of the things that come along that are issues are pretty predictable, and you can see them coming. The health and welfare of the individual parties in individual counties and states and precincts and districts, that takes more intelligence from the ground, and that's not something that you poll. It's something that you have to know from working there. So when we're talking to you about the fact that these parties are not – in some states, they're pretty well put together. Like Florida is one where the Democrats and the Republicans pretty much got their act together for their own agendas. And now there's a lot of exiles in Florida, people who used to be Democrats who don't want to be Democrat socialists. So they're kind of exiting. But the people who are hardcore Democrats in Florida, from what we can tell, are pretty well organized on what they want to get done. Now, the irony is in Florida, they keep running statewide candidates for the Democrat ticket that are former Republicans, which is fascinating, just like Charlie Crist left the Republican Party. Now David Jolly's left the Republican Party and is running as a Democrat. Now there's something to be said about the change of culture in that regard, which is fascinating, but they are unifying around that candidacy. And then you see Byron Donalds and the Republicans are pretty much, there's not a lot of fighting going on about that situation. They got over the primary, they're moving. So that's going to be more of a traditional get out the vote kind of slugfest. But you come to states like Ohio and other states, and there's people are fractured all over the place. Pennsylvania's just lots of fractured out there. West of the Mississippi, lots of fracturing going on out there. Okay. But there are wedge issues. Now, what are wedge issues designed to do? Further fracture. Those are designed to fracture the electorate in a way that if you win that debate, then you get their vote. So wedge issues are used. Now, there's some that are predictable and some that kind of popped up that are a surprise. And one that's really come up as a surprise is the question of data centers. Mm-hmm. Now, that one's popped up and now everybody's talking about it. And we are now past the time of critical mass. We are weeks till the voting starts. So what's on the table right now is supposed to be on the table. The consultants brought it there. That's their play.

0: How much time does it take for an issue to play? Okay, now watch this. In the speed of where we are today in media communications, you want 3 to 4 to 5 weeks of legs on your wedge issue. So the issues that show up in September will impact the voting that begins in October, because voting doesn't start on election day. In some states, it's 30 days out. In almost all of them, it's at least 2 weeks out. So you've got a shorter cycle. So if my issue's on the table in September, it's going to impact people who start voting early. And those are real votes. Sometimes more than 50% of the vote is early voting. So the fact that wedge issues is on the data centers on the table, somebody wants it there. I can't exactly tell you who wants it there. I can tell you that as soon as we set it, everyone's got their China indicator up, because there's a story that's been circulating around out of Elon Musk's community that the people who are talking against data centers are basically being funded by the Chinese. That's not happening here.
1: Well, I mean, it is true that some of them are being funded by the Chinese.
0: But there's a bot operation that the Chinese put up. American Policy Roundtable on the public square does not take money from the Chinese Communist Party or any Chinese entities whatsoever. So our conversation is China free.
1: This is made in America.
0: Yeah. And it's fully human.
2: So if China has a bot farm saying that data centers are bad, does that then automatically disqualify my concerns about data centers down the street from my house?
0: Omar, wait a minute. Melanie, he's a communist. You speak Chinese, don't you? Oh my goodness. And you've been to China.
2: 3 times.
0: You've been in the caves of China.
2: Yes, and I've been debating communists for over almost 50 years now. So I despise communism, and I despise the communist government of China.
0: And you've been a missionary to China trying to help people free.
2: Yes, I have been.
0: Okay.
2: I love the Chinese people.
0: But you don't love data centers?
2: Well, I'm very concerned, shall we say, especially if government can use the right of eminent domain and take my property and just say, well, sorry, here's some cash, get out of here, and here's a data center now. Or they can do that to my neighbors, leave me alone, but now I've got something that's a million square feet and all of the trees are removed and I have to look at it every day for the rest of my life in the property right next door to me. And this has happened, folks.
1: The attack coming back the other way is you're just using anecdotes in your argumentation.
2: It's like, no, sorry, it's actually
0: that
2: documented.
0: 500-acre farm behind me of humming buildings, is it not an anecdote?
2: Yes.
3: It's like, it's a real thing.
2: Yes. It is a real thing.
3: I think part of the angst is how quickly and how many are just, it feels like a tsunami is coming through. We were talking earlier that we have 3,300 operating already data centers.
0: United States.
3: Another 1,400 more in development.
0: Right.
3: The top five states, get this, for the number of data centers is, I'm going to go in descending order. Virginia has the most. They have the most worldwide. They have the largest 35%
0: supporting the United States government and all the lobbyists
3: that
0: are
3: in Virginia. Mm-hmm. Then Texas, then California, then Georgia, and then Ohio is fifth.
0: Okay.
3: So Ohio has more than 200 data centers. We have 88 counties. So that's, do the math on that, on how many would be average out per county. Like, we have 8 counties that have super large urban metropolis. You know, there wouldn't be room for a data center. But I think these smaller communities, when the data centers are coming in, everything is done so quickly and without a full understanding of the downside or the ramifications of it being built and operating.
0: We've got about 12 minutes to cover an hour and a half worth of information. So we're going to come back to this. So there is, I can tell you personally, I invested 5 days, 5 solid days, like 5 10-hour days of research on this. Now, that doesn't make me an expert. I know some things I didn't know before, like the information about the data centers. Now, if this issue is as a wedge issue is being spun by a lot of people in a lot of ways. There are legitimate cases on both sides of the issue. We can't have the lifestyle that people want with all of the digital realities that people are online consuming without data centers. And if we're going to get more and more and more and more complex in our digital engagement in the United States, we're going to need more data centers. What is a data center? All right. Do you remember that closet that you used to have when your company had like 10 computers and they put them in a closet and that was the data center and you put a fan in there and you made sure it didn't leak and that's how it all worked?
1: Yeah, we have one of those.
0: Yeah. So now just multiply that by 10,000. Yeah. And basically what you have is what a data center looks like. You can go online, look them up. You can actually do tours of them inside. That's all there. They're just row after row after row of computer
1: servers.
0: Some
1: people can just look out their back window and they can see the
0: gadget. Oh, boy. Yeah. And at night they can see everything.
3: And the noise level.
0: Yeah. And the hum.
3: Yeah.
0: We know what they are, and what's a little frightening about it is the fact that that's what they are today, and they're there because NVIDIA makes the superchip, and there's a difference between a CPU unit and a GPU unit. A CPU unit is what you do on your laptop. Mm-hmm. It's what you do on your desktop. A GPU is a superchip, and that's what you use in a data center. So let's keep that very clear. What happens if the day comes by that NVIDIA comes up with a chip that can do four times more than the ones we have, and so we need 1/4 the number of data centers to create the same amount of capacity? So what's important to understand is this conversation is driven by the need of technological fulfillment for consumer demand. That's where it starts.
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6: It's Crazy Money Day. Hi, I'm Chuck Bentley with My Money Life from Crown. In 1969, bank teller John Conrad walked out of a bank with $215,000 in cash, then disappeared. For more than 50 years, he lived under a false identity, successfully avoiding capture. Only at the end of his life did he reveal who he really was. Imagine spending half a century looking over your shoulder. That's a high price to pay for money. The lesson isn't simply that crime doesn't pay. It's that money gained without integrity never brings the peace it promises. Proverbs 10:2 says, "Ill-gotten treasures have no lasting value, but righteousness delivers from death." Financial shortcuts may appear attractive. 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The greatest financial asset you'll ever possess isn't your income, your investments, or your net worth. 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As Proverbs 22:1 says, a good name is more desirable than great riches. While John Conrad spent decades hiding his identity, faithful stewards have nothing to hide. True wealth is measured by the integrity with which we earn it, manage it, and use it to honor the Lord. Now, if credit card debt is ruining your reputation, let Christian credit counselors help. 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
0: Should there be a sequel to Young Washington? Hi, this is Dave Zanotti. Let's talk about it today on the Public Square. Lots of people are asking that question, and of course, it's so fascinating, and we are so thankful that the film Young Washington has come out to get that part of George Washington's stories up and on the screen. Now, we've got a few issues here and there about creative license and the way that certain things were done and certain pieces of the story were stretched a little. One of those pieces has to do with George Washington's love life. The film depicts him as courting a woman who he didn't court because she was already married. Yes, Sally Fairfax was already married by the time that this portion of the film was depicted as George Washington's being a suitor to her. So that was a little bit of creative license. But what is interesting that is not covered in this film is the story of George and Martha Washington. So we asked Dr. William B. Allen, one of the most esteemed authors on Washington in America, if there was going to be a sequel to this movie, what would he prescribe? And fascinatingly, he said, I would make it a love story. I would tell the story of Washington's life and service through the wonder and the beauty of their marriage. I'd tell the story of George and Martha Washington. Well, we hope that someone hears that and takes good counsel and would do just that thing. One thing I can tell you is if you'd be interested in an audio version of what that might look like or sound like, can I encourage you to visit us at the Public Square, go to Christmas in America, and check out Christmas in America 1783, I'll Be Home for Christmas. It's a story about the love of George Washington and Martha Washington, and how George Washington made one continual promise to his wife. When the war was over, he'd be home for Christmas, and how he kept that promise in 1783. This is Dave Zanotti on the Public Square. Thanks for listening.
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0: 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Now, here's Carrie Abbott.
1: So good to be with you, friends. Another great week where we can look at important issues. I want you to know this week we're going to be addressing the speech that the vice president gave at the March for Life on Friday. We'll deal with that after today's show. Today's show, we have a very special guest to talk about an issue that's impacting you, whether you know it or not. Now, if you have been listening to the show, you know that we celebrated some of the changes taking place in the health arena, the changes to the vaccine schedule, the revamp food pyramid, and I say amen, it's about time. But I found an article from Molly Engelhardt, who I am following closely because she is an expert in this area. She says there's a growing divide emerging within the Republican Party in particular, and it isn't about personalities or rhetoric, it's about chemicals. Because chemicals are happening, whether we know it or not, in the food supply, in the way that we grow our food, in pesticides that are happening throughout the agriculture industry. And she is with me today to talk about this fabulous article and also to look at solutions. In case you're not remembering who Molly is, Molly Engelhardt is a regenerative farmer and rancher at Sovereignty Ranch. She's committed to food sovereignty, which is actually very important, soil regeneration and homesteading, self-sufficiency. She's the author of the book Debunked by Nature. Debunk everything you thought you knew about food, farming, and freedom. She was on with me recently to tell her journey from going from a vegan chef and an LA restaurateur to hands in the dirt farmer and mother of, I think it's four, Molly, but you'll have to remind me. And I'm so grateful to have you back to talk about pesticides. I know that sounds funny in some people's conversations, but for those of us who care about the food supply, what we're taking in without realizing it, here we are making good choices about food and health and getting enough sunlight to form that vitamin D and all the other things. All the while, we might be taking in chemicals that are actually harming us.
2: Yes, ma'am. I think that the most important thing for us to think about is, you just mentioned about at the pro-life march, we have to think about pro-life farming. Like we think of these things as separate, right? You're like, we'll address this tomorrow. Mm-hmm. But if we're spraying our food with chemicals, we're killing our unborn children, or we're sterilizing ourselves in order to not be able to have children. And this is so important. And pro-life farming is to have there be life in the soil, life in the food, and resiliency in our families and our communities. And so you, in my opinion, cannot be pro-life and also be pro-chemical farming. Those two things cannot coexist. And that is something that I think people aren't making that connection. We're not even thinking about that. But what I was talking about in the article was not that, but I thought of it when you were saying.
1: I love it. You're absolutely right. I do not believe I've ever heard anybody have that in a speech. So you will be the first one to go on record by the regenerative farming. But it makes sense for those of us who've raised children and tried to plant anything in the soil. I learned a long time ago as a gardener, it's all about the dirt. And if there's no life in the dirt, your plant's going to die. And I learned that's 101, right? For anybody that wants to grow something in their garden, imagine then somebody like Molly who has to help us understand to feed lots of people, to feed nations. You have to think about the dirt. Going back to George Washington Carver, he figured that out when they were destroying the soil and came in with all kinds of solutions. So this article in particular, I found fascinating because you're saying, listen, people are applauding what are important steps in vaccine changes and new promotion of testing, which I'm all for. But you're saying there are these bigger issues that if we don't address them on a large scale, these things won't be enough.
2: I mean, they won't even matter because what's happening with the pesticide liability shield, with the Supreme Court taking up Monsanto's request for them to overturn lower courts, and we're not saying they will overturn, but that's the Monsanto thinks that they will, and that's why they're having the higher court take it up. And then we can look at multiple states that are having the liability shield issue being slipped through, and it's all being in the name of labeling and informed consent and making sure people know. But I, as I played out in my article, the person who's wearing a suit and spraying the chemical may have read the label, but the parents and the children downstream on the food, in the park, on the golf course are not privy to what was sprayed and what is in their food stream and in their water stream and in all around them and in the air and coming down in the rain on their heads. And so this idea that if we change the laws and we just say as long as the labeling on the packaging gives people the understanding that there could be cancer, there could be melanoma, there could be this, there could be that, then we don't need to be liable if people get sick from our product because we warned them. We had the duty to let you know, and we did let you know. Well, these laws are popping up, already been signed into law in Georgia. And so these are de facto liability shields, and we cannot allow this. We see what happened with the vaccine liability shield that happened in the 86. We've gone from 9 shots to 72 or 96, depending on, you know, how you count them and which ones are divided up from each other. So this is just crazy exponential growth of chemicals in our body. This is going to be exponential growth of chemicals in our water and our food. And as is, the sperm count of a man, we've spoken about this, is going down and down and down. And so by 2040, the average man in modern America or other westernized nations is going to be zero. My son is 5 years old. So what does that put him at his breeding age at that time? I am pro-life, and I am, people talk about reproductive rights. I want my children to have the right to reproduce. I do not want that right stripped from them. And so I actually think that that's the reproductive rights that we need to be fighting for. And we need to change that term around and say, yes, yes, I'm a yes for reproductive rights. My children deserve the right to reproduce, and it cannot be taken away with chemicals. And I think that many old school Republicans that are in places of power have been used to business as usual. We're pro-business, and so we're not going to be anti-chemical because we're pro-business. And I think that that time is dead, and they may not know it's dead, and they're still trying to go around as business as usual, but they will get primaried and they will lose their place because the MAHA coalition of mothers is powerful and are not necessarily traditional Republicans, but they are rubbing off on traditional Republicans. There are people coming into my restaurant that have never thought about seed oils and chemicals and, and Roundup and fortified flours. They've never thought about these things, and now they're passionate about them. So we're not just talking about this small part of the coalition anymore, the MAHA moms. We're talking about it's spread to the rest of the coalition. I just saw a study, not a study, but what, when they do a poll for Texas Republicans, 70% are anti-chemicals in their food, do not want to expand the rights of chemical companies if it will impact our food, our air, or our water. 70%. That is amazing. A very high number.
3: It is.
2: And so I suspect that these Republicans, it was a Democrat who stopped it, from being in the big, beautiful deal or whatever the last thing was. And it was a Democrat who just stopped it in the appropriation committee. And I'm saying we need to wake up, conservatives, and recognize that your base now cares about healthy food and now cares about chemicals in their food. And of course they do, because anybody that's pro-life is going to be anti something that ends in the word side, because side means to kill, to murder. And so pesticide, fungicide, herbicide, those are all words for death. And we need to be pro-life farmers, and we need to be pro-life people. And we need to remind our elected representatives that it is their job to protect the lives of the families of their constituents. And
3: let me do a recap here. I love
1: where you're going with this and your zeal. Well, this is why we have you on, Molly, because you are literally in the trenches, in the dirt. So you went from owning restaurants as a vegan, and now you're a rancher, beef rancher, and regenerative farmer. And I mean, your story, if you have not heard Molly's story, you've got to go back and go to carrieabbott.com. Just type in her name. Molly is M-O-L-L-I-E and Engelhardt, E-N-G-E-L-H-A-R-T. You will love her story, and it's a story of faith and also of just waking up to the realities of how the system works. One thing I want to clarify is that sperm count worldwide is down 50%. A lot of people aren't aware of that. We've done shows on that. I'm curious if you're connecting pesticides to part of that reason. I know it's not the only thing, but are you saying chemicals and pesticides are playing a role in that?
2: Yes, I'm saying that I think it's cumulative, of course. And I think that people will say, well, there's correlation and not proven causation. And so I will agree, and we have to be careful about what we say. But we can see that the downward spiral has gone significantly more down since 96, when we started spraying Roundup or glyphosate on our grains directly. We also know that atrazine can turn perfectly healthy frogs from male frogs to reproducing female frogs.
1: Yes.
2: And so we know that there's impact on hormonal impact. And then we know that the gut microbiome has hormonal impact. And then I also want to say that many of these chemicals are endocrine interrupters, and they register in our body just like estrogen. Mm. And there's a huge issue with also polyester clothing. I just did a show about how a gentleman that lives near me had very low testosterone, below 250. And just by changing all of his clothes to cotton clothing, his testosterone went up over 500. So it went up more than 250 points with wow. no other changes, except for he was already eating organic food and blah, blah, blah. But just changing his clothing and not having synthetics against his skin made a huge difference in his testosterone. And so I think that there's been studies showing male fertility impacted by plastics.
1: Plastic, for sure.
2: Petroleum mm-hmm. products are the base for many fertilizers. Many fertilizers are made out of petroleum. Well, then we're spraying the waxes and the different other kinds of petroleum directly on the food to make it last longer, which are acting like endocrine interrupters in our body, specifically treating our body like it's estrogen. And so it is mm-hmm. impacting men's virility and their ability to reproduce. And so
1: I would go one step further, because I'm willing.
2: Okay, let's now, go.
1: Because our hormones impact so much of our whole body, our whole system, as you well know. A lot of people think it's just about reproductive. It's not. It impacts your brain. It impacts the way you think. It impacts the way you act. So if we have sperm count going down and we have male reproduction being impacted and the hormones, let's just say the impact on men is going to be in their behavior as well, and their attitudes and their unwillingness to take risk and do what men do. And we see that in behavior, don't we?
2: We do. And I was sitting with my friend just the other day at this cafe in San Antonio. And I looked around and I said, if an EMP or something hits right now and there's no power and nobody's car works, how many of the men around here are going to get their families to safety? And
1: Interesting.
2: It was a sad number, like based right? on our guesstimation,
1: observation,
2: based on my observations. But it is very, very interesting. And I think that it also, we have to understand that when there's all of these, you know, gun violence and there's this and there's that, our mental well-being impacts how we act in the world. And of course, there's porn and there's video games and other things that are impacting our mental health. But fundamentally, if we don't have good microbiome, then our brain is not working. And, you know, when you're very little in the and an embryo in the belly, in the uterus, the part that splits apart between your head and your gut, they're one piece and it splits apart. And so they're deeply connected, always have been. And so that is why it's very, very important for us to have healthy gut. And that is something that's completely being destroyed by these chemicals. And so I don't think that we could even estimate how deeply bad the ripple effect of these chemicals are. And when you start to try to point it out, they're going to tell you it's correlation, not causation.
1: Right,
2: but we can't just keep drinking chemicals and thinking there's no impact. And that's literally not what God asks us to do. That is not what dominion is, I promise.
1: No, I'm with you. I'm with you. This is so fascinating and so important. And listen, we need to take a quick break. We're having a fantastic conversation with Molly Engelhardt. And I'm sure that you are leaning in, friend, because I know this listening community, you care about these issues. We'll be right back. Friends, did you know you can be part of an alliance that advances your God-given right to live and speak truth? Alliance Defending Freedom contends for the truth in law, public policy, and the public square. ADF is one of the nation's most respected and successful United States Supreme Court advocates, with various roles in 74 Supreme Court victories. Since 2011, ADF has represented parties in 15 victories at the Supreme Court on behalf of pastors, churches, religious organizations, college students, family-owned business, and pro-life pregnancy centers. We are so proud to have Alliance Defending Freedom as a sponsor of The Carrie Abbott Show. 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Today, more than ever, we need legal advocates who are committed to protecting religious freedom, free speech, marriage, the family, parental rights, and the sanctity of life. Our nation is going through a clear struggle right now, friends. 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
1: We are so honored to have Molly Engelhardt with us. She's a regenerative farmer and rancher, and she is very knowledgeable, as you can tell, about what's going into our food. She owned many restaurants in LA, was very successful as a vegan chef and restaurateur, and then changed the way she was thinking, which was a very costly move for her, by the way. And her story, you can go back to carrieabbott.com and just type her name in there, and you will be able to listen to her testimony, what God has done in her life. And Molly, I told you this the first time, but I'm so grateful for people like you who go through an authentic journey where you see things in a different way. You're willing to share that with other people, and you have been really thrust into the limelight in a sense where you are speaking to issues that impact nations. As a regenerative farmer, have you noticed from this administration any more support than previous administrations? And what is it that you're calling for? Because you've talked a little bit in the first segment about liability shields. In other words, legislatures passing laws where Monsanto and others are not able, or they're able to put it on a label somewhere, but the person who's playing in the park down the street never saw that label. And you're saying that's not good enough. And I agree with you. So first of all, as a regenerative farmer, are you feeling more support than previously?
2: As a regenerative farmer, no. As a mother, as a informed consent advocate, yes. Unfortunately, I think that DOGE did a lot of good things for getting rid of waste, but a lot of what they considered waste ripped the rug out from so many farmers, and especially small scale farmers that were providing food to schools, providing food to prisons. I have a friend who put millions of dollars into a mill to freshly mill flour for the local schools in Arizona, and they would be getting this freshly milled flour every week with all the nutrients still in it and feeding the kids. He spent $2 million and he was supposed to get 50% of that money back as a grant from the government. They had promised it. And that was ripped out from underneath him as wasteful spending with Doge. And I say wasteful in quotation marks.
1: Yes.
2: So really I feel disappointed in the things that they chose to rip out from underneath people. I have another farm in California that I hold the note on the farm for the family because they were not able to get a loan in their name originally with their income and et cetera. And they had an amazing deal also feeding vegetable boxes to different families and being able to take SNAP, and there was a middleman and and that got ripped away from them, and it's like $19,000 a month of income. Wow. And so I think that getting nutrient dense food to human beings should never be considered wasteful spending.
1: It's not. You're absolutely right.
2: I'm anti-government interference in so many things, but when we are doing the work to support local food getting to local people and not just ever expanding supply chains, that's never wasteful. And so I'm highly disappointed in the ways that those were ripped out. And I've been.
1: You think that it will change with the SNAP program changes and requirements? Because I know that's a major push now, is to get whole food and real food to kids.
2: I hope. But the thing is that I don't think we had to rip the rug out and make people leave their farms in the interim to do that. And so I think that this almost $1 billion, $790 million dedicated to regenerative agriculture is a good start. But and Brooke Rollins, and they made a big deal about it. Mm-hmm. And I think having people, and I wrote about this in the Epoch Times, having regenerative agriculture spoke about at the highest levels of government, I think that that gets it more into the zeitgeist, gets it more into our minds. And so people are caring about it. But if I'm going to be honest, that's a tiny little drop in a bucket that they just held back from the money that Trump is subsidizing corn and soy. And he was subsidizing the soy farmers because they couldn't sell to China. But really, that's a fragile system. We shouldn't be growing all the soy for China, and then China's our greatest adversary, and then they don't want to buy it because of trade issues. We should be growing a diversity of food for Americans. We need to hunker down. We are in the 250th year of a nation. There has never been an empire that has stayed the empire in the world more than 250 years. Right now, we need to hunker down. We need to take care of ourselves. We need domestic oil. We need domestic security. We need secure borders. Food. But most of all, we need secure food, because in an emergency, it will be air, water, food. And we are not valuing our air and our water and our food. And I believe that small farms need to be treated like infrastructure, and feeding Americans American food should be a priority. And it is not currently a priority. And I am disappointed in that. And so
1: I voted for this administration.
2: Yes,
1: I join you in that disappointment. But this is why we're talking about it, because as you said, getting it into the conversation, people listening to this show and others who have influence, we are hoping and praying that this conversation, your articles, your books, and your colleagues, and you who continue to find new advocates, we will keep talking about it, because we have to. Life is on the line, as you said so well in the first segment. Before our time ends, I do want to get clarity on something.
2: Yes, ma'am.
1: There are states passing laws, and Monsanto's going to the Supreme Court to try to get the right to not have to basically let people know what's in the chemical. How do we get rid of those laws that give them a pass? And also, how do we get rid of the chemicals? Because that really is the issue.
2: Yes, ma'am. So for clarity, they're not going to court to have us not know what's in the chemicals. They're going to court to say that if we disclose the risk, on the label, then we can't be sued for causing harm.
1: Okay, like the vaccines. All right.
2: Like, we have informed you.
1: Yes.
2: You know that it's
1: the liability's gone.
2: Mm-hmm. The liability is gone. But if I am a mother and I'm busy and I stop to get a pizza, and this is right now in this world we live in currently, this is not a future idea. 100% of conventional wheat is being sprayed, not just before they prepare the field with pre-emergence and all that. They are spraying chemicals on it to make it dry at a specific dye and dry so that they can harvest it at a specific time. And this is very efficient. Well, when they went to the EPA, because they knew they figured out this magic where we could spray it, kill the grain, and then harvest it 2 weeks later, they went to the EPA and they said, we need to change the parts per million of glyphosate in grains specifically. So it went up to like 30 parts per million from 2 parts per million. So vegetables are still at the 2 parts per million, but grains are at 30 parts per million. But that doesn't really make any sense. It's not, why would it be safer to eat more Roundup when you're having a pizza or bread or oatmeal than it is on carrots or zucchini? It doesn't make any sense, right? And so the reality is, we all have kids that eat too many carbohydrates because that's what kids love. And those carbohydrates are being sprayed with chemicals, and we do not have the right to fix that. And so I believe where we need to go with this is property rights. And I go over this in my article with the Epoch Times. Mm-hmm. But we as conservatives have always valued property rights. And why is it when it comes to GMOs and chemical agriculture, we do not honor property rights? If I, as a farmer, have drift that comes onto my field, I have a friend, his name is Bob. He grows old kamut. I watched a woman get on her knees in tears because his grain healed her son that had severe autism. He was 5 years old, nonverbal, still in diapers, and by 7 years old was verbal and out of diapers. Wow. And now is a teenager with a job and going to college. Wow. So that
1: so
2: story,
1: important.
2: But his field got drift from a neighbor's field in Montana, and he lost his ability to sell it to the European market because it was too high to be organic in the European market because of that drift. He is not entitled to that neighbor to have to pay for his crop. He is not entitled to anything. But if my neighbor's cow comes and tramples my greenhouse, he has to pay me for that. So I don't believe that organic farmers should have to give up 25 feet on all sides of their farm. I believe that it's the chemical sprayer that needs to be responsible. And once we put that liability that if your pollen of your corn infects my corn with GMO, then you are accountable for my crop. If your chemicals get on my field, you are accountable for paying for my crop. Then it doesn't have to be that the government is making anybody do anything. Financially, it will be too much of a burden for the farmers to spray these chemicals because the impact they're having on their neighbors. But currently, we are not honoring those laws. So I think we need to go back to property rights.
1: Okay. Wow. That's such an important conversation. We need to end our time now with Molly Engelhardt. Thank you for joining me for your insights. We'll link people to the article. Friends, this is a big issue. We need to tackle it. We need to pray about it. And we'll see you next time.
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5: One mark of a true church is they preach the gospel. They tell you the truth about truth. That's why I'm here. And my job until the day I die is to preach the gospel. And that's same with you as believers. That doesn't have to be like what I'm doing. It can be individually. You're heralding, you're telling people the good news. And when they did that, they made many disciples, because when you preach the gospel in its totality, it means you're not embarrassed about it. You don't water it down. You just, you here's what the Bible says. The Holy Spirit then begins to work in that and begins to convict hearts. You are embarrassed about God's word and you dumb it down. The Spirit's, you're void of the Spirit's power in that message. Did you know Jesus spoke more about hell than heaven? He said, go and preach repentance. Repentance is a turning from sin and a turning to God. What we're basically saying is, I'm embarrassed about the cross. Oh, I'm not going to go there. I've told you before, I knew of churches who would tell their worship team, don't sing about the blood. And people get a little offended, new visitors. It's like, hello? Maybe they need to be convicted. Nothing but the blood of Jesus. What can wash away my sins? Nothing but, and that maybe that will convict them. Maybe that will change them. Maybe that will challenge them to repent and believe. When we honor God's word, he does something amazing. And that's why we built this church. One of the foundational pillars was the desperate need for absolute truth.
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6: The bad news first. This is Ken Ham, and our full-size Noah's Ark is now open in northern Kentucky. The Bible's message is one of good news. It tells us we can be reconciled to God and have eternity with Christ. But it's only good news if we know the bad news. We need to know why we need to be reconciled to God and why we need forgiveness if we're going to understand how good this news really is. Genesis tells us God created a perfect world, but Adam, the first man, rebelled against God and brought death into creation. We all sinned in Adam, and we continue to sin. We're in rebellion against our Creator, and there's nothing we by ourselves can do about it. That's why Jesus came and paid our penalty. Now, that's the good news.
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8: I'm Steve O'Dell with Mission Network News. Maharashtra state just became the 13th domino in India to fall to religious restriction, with an anti-conversion law now in effect. Bible for the World's John Podaiti says,
9: each time a state passes it, the restrictions get tighter and tighter. The penalties get more stringent.
8: The law bans religious conversion through broadly defined allurement, making it easier to target Christian outreach. Yet God is moving.
9: You thought every time a law like this comes out, we think, okay, it's going to shut down from there. And then often it's from the same very state that just passed the law. We'll get a request. You know, we need 20,000 Gospels of John here for our outreach activities. I'm like, wow, I thought you guys would be backing off a little bit, but you're not at all.
8: Pray the people of India know and follow Jesus. And at Transform Iran, Bible translation for many of Iran's ethnic languages is on the cusp of breakthrough, but your help is needed. Here's the beginning of John chapter 4 in the Gilaki language. Lana Silk with Transform Iran says they have begun assembling translator teams for 20 other ethnic languages. These are local speakers who will create authentic content despite the great personal risk.
10: We've had people arrested. We've had people who we still haven't had word for that are unaccounted for.
8: Silk says openness to the gospel is happening almost exclusively in the Persian-speaking part of Iran, but that's less than half of Iran's population. Pray for the work and consider partnering financially to help spread God's word into more languages. 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I'm Steve O'Dell.

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1: It's Crazy Money Day. Hi, I'm Chuck Bentley with My Money Life from Crown. In 1969, bank teller John Conrad walked out of a bank with $215,000 in cash, then disappeared. For more than 50 years, he lived under a false identity, successfully avoiding capture. Only at the end of his life did he reveal who he really was. Imagine spending half a century looking over your shoulder. That's a high price to pay for money. The lesson isn't simply that crime doesn't pay. It's that money gained without integrity never brings the peace it promises. Proverbs 10:2 says, "Ill-gotten treasures have no lasting value, but righteousness delivers from death." Financial shortcuts may appear attractive. Whether fraud, deception, dishonest business practices, or simply cutting ethical corners, the immediate reward can seem worth the risk. But every dishonest dollar comes with hidden costs, like a guilty conscience, broken relationships, lost trust, and the constant burden of covering up the truth. The greatest financial asset you'll ever possess isn't your income, your investments, or your net worth. It's your character. A good reputation is worth far more than ill-gotten fortune. As Proverbs 22:1 says, "A good name is more desirable than great riches." While John Conrad spent decades hiding his identity, faithful stewards have nothing to hide. True wealth is measured by the integrity with which we earn it, manage it, and use it to honor the Lord. Now, if credit card debt is ruining your reputation, let Christian credit counselors help. 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
2: Should there be a sequel to Young Washington? Hi, this is Dave Zanotti. Let's talk about it today on the Public Square. Lots of people are asking that question, and of course, it's so fascinating, and we are so thankful that the film Young Washington has come out to get that part of George Washington's stories up and on the screen. Now, we've got a few issues here and there about creative license and the way that certain things were done and certain pieces of the story were stretched a little. One of those pieces has to do with George Washington's love life. The film depicts him as courting a woman who he didn't court because she was already married. Yes, Sally Fairfax was already married by the time that this portion of the film was depicted as George Washington's being a suitor to her. So that was a little bit of creative license. But what is interesting that is not covered in this film is the story of George and Martha Washington. So we asked Dr. William B. Allen, one of the most esteemed authors on Washington in America, if there was going to be a sequel to this movie, what would he prescribe? And fascinatingly, he said, "I would make it a love story. I would tell the story of Washington's life and service through the wonder and the beauty of their marriage. I'd tell the story of George and Martha Washington." Well, we hope that someone hears that and takes good counsel and would do just that thing. One thing I can tell you is if you'd be interested in an audio version of what that might look like or sound like, can I encourage you to visit us at the Public Square, go to Christmas in America, and check out Christmas in America 1783. I'll Be Home for Christmas. It's a story about the love of George Washington and Martha Washington, and how George Washington made one continual promise to his wife. When the war was over, he'd be home for Christmas. And how he kept that promise in 1783. This is Dave Zanotti on the Public Square. Thanks for listening.
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4: This is Financial Issues, where we help you defund darkness and fund the light by investing with biblical integrity. Welcome to today's show, folks. On the show, one asset that every investor has to reckon with at some point is what we might consider the home base. That's cash. We'll discuss this in just a moment. Looking forward to it, folks. Seth Udinski here with you, Sam Case in the control room, and your host, Mark Manila. Mark, good morning, brother.
5: Good morning, Seth. Good to be here this morning.
4: It sure is.
5: Think about that. Today is Thursday. It was Monday yesterday. Isn't that weird?
4: It's crazy. I know. Time flies when you're having fun. It is, Sam. Absolutely.
5: And tomorrow is Focus Friday in overtime.
4: Can't wait for that. It's going to be fun. Hope you folks will be gearing up for that. Just a reminder, by the way, the best place to watch the show is financialissues.org/watch. That's where you get overtime, but you also get the full live show 1 hour every day, and you get to join our folks in the chat there. Already popping this morning. Good to see you all. And hey, join us on the phones right now as well, by the way, 610-363-1110. Again, 610-363-1110. Guys, let's jump right into it. Our topic of the day, cash as an asset class. So, Mark, how should FISM partners think about cash? Should we categorize it as an asset class, as we might, technology or some other sectors, or should we think of it as something else entirely? And by the way, folks, just to clarify, we're not talking about physical cash that you're holding on hand necessarily. This would be the cash in your brokerage account or something else like that. So, Mark,
5: not the change in your pocket.
4: Exactly.
5: Absolutely. Cash is an asset class, and it's more of a defensive class, but it's not like equities where you're primarily thinking about return producing investment. Cash is a place as an asset class for defensive use and or preparation use. So strategic, think of it as a strategic asset. I guess that's the way I would look at it.
6: Mark, before we get into this, could you talk about the asset? What is an asset class? What are we talking about specifically?
5: Well, asset classes are different products that have very similar characteristics. For example, stocks. Stocks have similar characteristics, different all your different stocks. They have growth potential. They can have a little income potential with dividends. They have shared risk. You know, they have market risk. They have economic risk. They have internal risk. So that's a class in and of itself. Real estate could be another one. Real estate has different characteristics than the stock does. It's usually not as high of a flyer as a stock, as stocks can be, as far as growth, but it does have growth potential, but it has risk. If it's rental property, then you also have income ability, but you have the risk, special risk that bonds don't have. So, and then bonds would be another asset class, and they have their own characteristics where it's a contractual lending process. So an asset class is just similar products that have similar characteristics. So you have stocks, bonds, you have real estate, you have different things like that, equities, fixed income, commodities. They all are different asset classes, and cash is one of those.
6: Makes sense.
5: So, you know, cash is there. The qualities of cash, the characteristics is it provides liquidity. Money's ready and available when you need it, and it reduces portfolio risk. So as we diversify our portfolio, there's times in the market, there's times in the economy and the market where you may want to be more defensive and protective. Well, you move to cash. It also provides opportunity capital, meaning you might, as you're pruning back your winners, you might want to just go to cash so it's instantly available when that next opportunity comes by. So, and it also prevents forced selling. For example, for some elderly people who are in retirement and they need regular income, if you are still convinced and comfortable with leaning higher towards growth, you may want to have a larger cash asset allocation so that for 2-3 months, if the markets are having a rough time, you don't have to sell something off at that point, but you have a cash buffer to continue your income. So cash can be a very strategic position.
4: Now, Mark, how might we go about this maybe differently if we choose to keep our cash portion of the investments in a money market type that might make 3% or so sitting there, or if it's just in like a really low yield savings type account, depending on what's available to us at our brokerage? Should we approach that differently if we're making a little more on it, or is it really kind of the same approach?
5: It's the same approach. It's just more intelligent.
4: Right.
5: I mean, if cash is going to be part of the portfolio anyway, you want it to be as productive as possible without incurring any more risk.
4: Yeah.
5: I mean, it just makes sense. Make idle cash productive. A competitive money market gives you the same liquidity that having cash in a checking or saving account does. It provides stability and then generates some income while you're waiting. So, you don't have to chase yields, though. The objective of cash allocation is still liquidity. It's capital preservation and availability. You don't worry about it. But if you have your cash account at your brokerage that's paying 0.000001% and you have the option of a money market that's paying 3%, well, this is a duh moment. Just move to the money market. Make sure your cash moves to the money market that's paying 3%.
4: Absolutely. Mark, where's the line? Do CDs count as cash, fixed income? Where do we draw the line?
5: No, they don't.
4: This is no longer cash. Okay.
5: No. CDs don't, because they have a lockup period and there's penalties for pulling the money out. You've erased some of the strategic ability of the cash asset there by locking it in. You know, if you put in a CD, yes, you can get to it, but you're losing any interest. And some banks have some penalties against it. If you go in and you take it out within a certain amount of time, they'll actually charge you above and beyond any interest you earned. So you got to be careful about that. Fixed income, well, you've just introduced some risk into your asset that was not there with cash. Bonds do go up and down in prices. Yields do change. Companies, if it's corporate yields, if it's corporate bonds, you could lose all your money if they default or go bankrupt. So it's a different asset class when you go into bonds and CDs. Although CDs are very close to cash, and I think that you could find CDs that all they do is beat you up on taking away your last quarter of interest that you earned, so you're not going to lose a lot. But I found that it's easier to be in a money market on most brokerage platforms, because you can set your money market up as automatic, so that any cash that's in your account gets automatically moved to your money market account. And then when you buy things, let's say you find an opportunity and you go and you buy 100 shares of the stock, the money is there for it and you don't have to transfer it back and forth.
4: Absolutely. Now, Mark, here's a strategy question for us. You know, sleep factor, I think, is one of the big considerations when we think about how much cash we should have at one given time. But is there anything else that we should consider as we determine, okay, this is a time of volatility. Maybe I feel a little more nervous, so I'm going to go a little heavier in cash. What should we consider as we make the decision of how heavy we are in cash at one time?
5: I think it's really important that we realize that this is a strategy. We're not moving out of fear. We're stewards. We're not just investors. We're godly stewards. And this is investment stewardship. So we don't move from fear. We don't move from greed. We move from strategy. And that strategy is to honor God with all we have, including our investments. So when we move to cash, it's a strategic movement. I think I saw a couple of people in the chat already talking about how they're looking at this election time as maybe this is a time to start increasing their asset allocation to cash. Well, absolutely. Any economic struggles that could cause the markets to be pulling back, and we're starting to see some of that right now, where money is moving quickly out of technology, not causing it to crash. Well, some of the stocks are taking a real beating, even though they're good, strong stocks. But if you had been with us at the beginning of the year and you listened and we kept saying prune those back, lock in those gains that you're getting in this area. If you had done that, you may have a little extra cash. Well, we have some economic situations that can affect the markets, including the bond markets, as we're seeing, Iran, election period, and it wouldn't hurt to have a little extra cash. So after the election, would these opportunities pop up when the conservative, fiscally responsible people get into Congress, get into the Senate, get into the House, and the United States lights up with glee, we can get involved with it. You might have a difference of opinion on that, though. The number here is 610-363-1110, 610-363-1110. I'd love to hear your opinion about cash and how to use it and how you use it. Don't be shy about calling in. 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
7: 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Sam, I know our chat is popping this morning. We got some good comments in there about this.
8: Oh, they sure are. You know, Mark was talking in the last segment about how this isn't a fear-based thing, storing up cash as an asset. It's just a strategy. And frankly, Mark, I think the people in the chat are way ahead of you. They're already doing this. George from North Carolina says, I'm glad to hear this, Mark. I have too much sitting on the sidelines right now, but I just don't see many stocks that suit my fancy. So he's right on target.
0: Absolutely. Yeah, it's hard to find good stocks when we've had an overvalued market now for quite a long time. Even on the pullbacks, when you have stocks pulling back, 10%, and they're still way overvalued, there's an issue in the market. So we have to be careful, and this is where cash comes in. It allows us to earn a little bit while we're sitting there waiting for those opportunities of a financial issue steal type product.
7: That's awesome. Mark, here's a question for you. How do we avoid the temptation to be like the wicked, lazy servant from Matthew 25 who buried his master's money when it comes to cash accumulation? Because I could even see, okay, maybe there's a question here of, well, if I'm accumulating cash, you know, say before an election, am I being like the wicked, lazy servant? Or is there a way to do that wisely where we're not doing it out of greed or fear?
0: Yeah, I don't believe Matthew 25 teaches that holding cash is wrong. I don't think that's what it's saying. The wicked servant, he had a problem, and it wasn't simply that the money wasn't invested aggressively. His problem was that fear, this is the key, that fear caused him to do nothing with what he was entrusted with.
8: So, and it was a momentary fear. It consumed his whole mindset.
7: Yeah.
8: You know, it's not like he made a momentary mistake. It's his whole life was fear.
0: Right. There can be really legitimate reasons for holding cash. Strategic reasons. Cash can reduce risk. It can preserve capital. It can do many different things. But just putting stuff into cash because you don't want to have to make a decision because you're afraid to make a decision. That's just being unwilling to work or refusing to put God's resources to a productive end. I really think that a faithful steward asked, why am I holding it? And what's the purpose of holding it in cash? So that's a big different thing. I really think we need to look at stewards don't manage from fear. They manage from purpose. big difference. You know, fear is, the definition of fear is lack of trust in God. That is my definition of fear. When we have fear, if our God is the God of the Bible, the one that says that he will care for us, that he will protect us, he'll give us everything we need to overcome the trials and the tribulations in our life or to endure them, you know, then we have to believe that. If we don't, then we have fear in our life. And we don't move, a good steward doesn't move for fear. And I also would like to say something that probably a lot of people don't want to hear. Patience, being patient in the market isn't laziness. I mean, it can be. People can be lazy in their portfolio. But in general, good patience means you're waiting for the right time and the right product before you just jump in. People who knee-jerk react in the market are usually ones who lose the most money in the market. So, you know, the bottom line is faithfully use what the master has entrusted to you. The danger isn't cash sitting still for a little bit. The danger is a steward who stopped stewarding what was entrusted.
8: The danger is you.
0: Yeah, the danger is you.
7: That makes sense. 610-363-1110. Last question here, Mark. A couple folks in our chat are wondering, not the last question of the show, by the way, folks. But the last question of this conversation. A couple folks, Mark, are wondering, are money market funds, which, you know, we were talking about cash equivalents, are they FDIC insured, Mark?
0: If they're through, most money market funds are FDIC insured. Even some of them at the brokerages, because the brokerages will use banks for their money market accounts. So yeah, they can be both SPIC and FDIC. 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
7: Awesome. Great stuff. Thank you, Mark. Folks, give us a call. The number is 610-363-1110. Mark, here's a good question, switching topics. So Marshall is 62 years old. He's saying, I'm debt-free. I got an emergency fund plus savings. My wife and I have extra money to invest. That's awesome, Marshall. Great job. He says, can you explain, Mark, why ETFs and mutual funds are more hands-off than a regular investment account? Because of my schedule, my time's limited, and I'm leaning toward more of the fund asset allocation. And if I adopt that, what's the difference between buying the funds, say, through a Timothy plan or buying them directly through Fidelity? So there's a couple layers to that there, Mark.
0: Yeah. Well, Marshall, I think you're thinking the right way. The first distinction I'd like to make is that an ETF or mutual fund isn't really an alternative to an investment account. They are a product. They're a different type of product than an individual stock. It's an investment that you hold inside your account, okay? So ETF, a stock, a bond, different types of products, a mutual fund, different types of product. What makes it more hands-off is that owning individual stocks is that you're buying a, when you buy an individual stock, generally you have to do the research or you get the information from someplace like Financial Issues who does the research for you, but you still have to decide, is this something that I agree with? Is this something that I trust? Is this something I'm comfortable with? When you go to an ETF or a mutual fund, oftentimes they're either indexed ETFs, there's a lot of index ETFs, which mean they're not really managed. They just follow an index like the S&P 500 or the Dow, something like that, or they are managed. And a lot of them, I would say the majority of mutual funds out there are managed by either a single person or a group of people who take all the money people put into this mutual fund, and then they take it and they go buy many, many different stocks, bonds, or different assets, depending on the prospectus of that mutual fund or that ETF. So effectively, it helps you not have to dig in and do all the work. You just find the mutual fund that fits what you're trying to do. Now, Timothy Plan is a company that creates these kind of products, ETFs and mutual funds, for those people who don't want to have to manage them, pick the individual stocks themselves. And they do it in a way that makes it simple. So you can buy Timothy Plan ETFs or mutual funds through a brokerage account or direct at the fund like you were talking about. And there's really no difference there unless the brokerage account you're using charges you for the buy and sell of them, which the Timothy plan won't, because the same internal expenses will be at both places. The The brokerages are just a distributor of those products like they are individual stocks and whatnot. So, Marshall, if you don't have the time to be doing it all, then you could even, Timothy Plant even makes some mutual funds that makes it real easy. They're called asset allocation type mutual funds. They have one that's made for conservative investors, and they have one that's made for more growth investors, a little more aggressive. And in that, they include all the different asset classes, all the different sectors of the economy, and they're buying all these stocks and investments within them and managing those for you. So with one purchase, you can have a fund that does it all for you. And you can do that at your brokerage. You could do it at your online brokerage. You could do it direct at Timothy Plan. And effectively, when you do it there, you're actually going through a brokerage there too, because the Timothy Plan can't sell you directly, but they all mutual fund companies that I know of start a brokerage that they can then utilize to help you get into their funds.
7: Absolutely. Marshall, for you and for anyone who's wondering, maybe you're thinking, I might want to reach out to the Timothy Plan. I'd give them a call at their shareholder services number. Mark, that number is 1-800-662-0201. You can tell them that Mark Manila sent you also, for sure. Yeah,
0: absolutely. And if you didn't remember that number, it's 1-800-TIM-PLAN.
7: Perfect. Easier. That's why he's here. That's great. Thanks for that, Mark. Well, no, that's really good. You know, Mark, I have often wondered as well, and I'm someone, I don't mind telling our listeners this, I have a 403B through the ministry that is in mutual funds. That's kind of more, a little bit, you can call it hands off. And then I've got my regular investments in my Roth IRA following the, growth model. And that one's a little more hands on. But I like your explanation there, Mark, of even if you have the ETF or the mutual fund, and that's kind of the way that you're going. It's not like you're just setting it and forgetting it. You're still a steward over that. But it's managed a little differently, I guess.
0: Well, absolutely. And depending on the type of ETF or mutual fund you use. For example, Timothy Plain has small cap ETF. They have a large mid cap ETF. They have a growth free cash flow ETF. All these are a little bit different, and they're made not to be used in and of themselves, they can be, but to be combined with other ones to build out your asset allocation, depending on where you're at in life, your sleep factor, all the regular things that we've talked about in the past. Then they also have fund to funds that I talked about that are totally managed for you if you're a conservative investor or a growth investor, that kind of thing. So you need to know what you own always. And then if time changes or the managers changes and you don't like the direction they're going, you can always move to a different fund or expand the funds that you're holding.
7: Great stuff. Marshall, it's a great question, brother. Appreciate that. Mark, real quickly here, before we say goodbye to our half hour crew, the markets yesterday rose. It was a miracle. They actually rose. Wall Street saw its first winning day of the week. Wednesday's closing bell saw the Dow and the S&P each up about 0.5% or so. Same with the NASDAQ, actually. The Russell 2000 small caps was the big winner. Mark, I remember someone said that maybe small caps might be a good move. I can't remember who it was. Oh, wait, it was you. You said that. And look at that. Look at what we're seeing. Look, it's amazing. At that. Yeah. How funny.
8: We call them the man, the myth, the mark for a reason.
7: Right. That's right.
0: You know, they've been out of favor for so long. It really blew me away, because most of my life in the investment community, small caps, and historically, if you go back and do historic references on small company stocks, historically, over time, they outperform mid and large cap funds. Well, for the last 10 years, they didn't do that, which is really bizarre. So now they're coming back in favor. And just remember, every large cap started as a small cap.
7: Yep. Exactly right. There you go. Pre-market's looking fine this morning as well. I'm seeing green in the major indices, at least. Oil's green too, so we don't like that as much. But you can't win them all, Mark, I guess.
0: That's right. Hey, if you got to leave us, sorry to see you go, but you could go to financialissues.org and join us for the full show. We'd love to see you there. That way you could join in the chat as well. And you could look at the different tools that are available to all the partners if you're not a partner. And you could join and become a partner there. 610-3-

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8: 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We also have Bible study early in the morning. If you want to get up early with me, we'll be looking at the book of Jonah. Actually, we're closing our Jonah series tomorrow, looking at it through the lens of the story of the prodigal son. I'm really excited for that. I hope you'll join us tomorrow morning for Bible study.
9: We just pamper them on Fridays.
8: I know.
9: We start the weekend with a bang.
0: It's all about them. They deserve to be pampered. Think about all the people in the chat and all the people that join us every day. They come in and make this show exciting. They deserve to be pampered.
9: Oh, I'm not complaining. I'm just pointing it out.
8: You're not wrong, Sam. Speaking of our chat, guys, Justin with a great question here from Texas. He's saying, do small caps do good in bear markets? What do you think, Mark?
0: Well, you know, I think that's an excellent question. In fact, I let them know in the chat that I just love Justin's questions. You know, here's something that's going to surprise you. The small caps, maybe not if you've been studying the markets for any time, but small caps are much more volatile in the shorter, even sometimes in the midterm, than large and mid caps historically. But in the long term, they're even more stable than bonds. Let me explain. With a small cap, if you look at every 10-year period, except for the last one, if you look at every 10-year period, going back to when they beginning of the markets, when they started tracking these kind of things, if you look at any one-year period, you could see a deviation of positive, let's say positive, I'm making these numbers up because I don't have them in front of me, but they're going to be very close. Positive 30% to negative 30% for small caps, where large caps, mid caps, and bonds wouldn't have as wide of a deviation in their volatility, okay? So you look at that and you say, wow, these are high risk. You could, you know, drop by up to 30% or more. But on average, you know, that you're looking at that. But if you go out to 10-year period, there's no 10-year period. I'm not, except for the last 10 years, and I'm not sure about the last 10 years. I got to update my numbers, but there's no 10-year period where you could have lost money in small caps. In fact, the lowest performing 10-year period was better than the best performing bond period, 10-year bond period. So effectively, time changes the dynamics of the way you're looking at things. That's one of the reasons why we look at the longer term concept of investing, not because we're going to hold something forever, but because what happens is in longer term, you're on a roller coaster ride all through that. But historically what happens is the peaks really outweigh the valleys with the small caps over longer term than they do with bonds or real estate or mid caps or large caps.
8: Makes a lot of sense, Mark. Justin, that's a good question. You know, Mark, Justin's question sort of came out of a little bit of a conversation that was going on in the chat about fear. And I thought it was really fascinating because some of the folks were bringing up the fact, and they weren't disagreeing with you by any stretch, but they were saying, you know, there is also maybe we can call it a healthy fear of, you know, seeing danger and running from it. That's actually in, you know, scripture that, you know, a prudent man sees danger and runs from it. But Mark, right. That's not
9: there's
8: the fear
9: a reason
8: you're
9: the wise
8: about,
9: man
8: right?
9: builds his house on the rock.
8: Yeah.
9: You know?
8: Yeah, absolutely. It seems to me, Mark, like the point that you made in the chat of, you know, fear. I can't even remember exactly what it was, but you had said it perfectly, Mark. You know that
0: fear is good. Letting it make your decisions is bad. We don't react from fear. Fear can be a reality. It can be a giant polar bear in the woods coming at you and you can't see it and it's making noise. Or as Sam said, it could just be a rabbit hopping around. If you let your fear make your decision, then you run away no matter what and you go hungry because you had a rabbit you could have eaten instead of being eaten by the bear.
9: And it's almost always a rabbit or it's a bear I just made up in my mind.
0: Yeah, exactly. Yeah. And that's the thing. That's why we have to turn to God. That is so important to stewardship. We need to be focused on the Lord. I know a lot of people out there are saying, Mark, you say that so much, but it doesn't mean much to me. Well, here's what it means. If you're afraid, if you have fear, oftentimes the best thing to do is to turn and face the fear. And what you find out, it's just like a big shadow. If any of you remember the cartoon Pinky and the Brain at the beginning of that, there's this giant monster shadow on the Empire State Building, and it goes the size of the Empire State Building, and it looks very scary and everything. And then the camera of the cartoon moves back, and it turns out to be a mouse, you know, with a rabbit holding a flashlight on a mouse that's causing the shadow to go up. Don't let your fears drive you. Let your trust in the Lord drive you. Don't be foolish. If something is dangerous, you move away from it. You see what's coming. Don't let fear make that decision for you, though. Let the data in the markets, let the information make the decisions for you and your faith and the wisdom from above. Don't let fear drive your decisions. Don't let greed, the same thing with greed. Greed is just fear, but in the opposite direction is fear of missing out.
8: There it is. Well said, Mark. Really good stuff. Mark, here's a question from Pete. And by the way, folks, you can chime in 610-363-1110. Pete's saying there's a stock out there, Mark, GLW stock. He thinks it'd be good for AI and other reasons, but it screens dirty for abortion due to fetal stem cell research. Now, Pete said, I can't find in my research any indication online that they're currently using stem cells, fetal or adult, although their products are used in many labs. Evaluator only refers to a post-2001 embryonic stem cell research, and I'd like to ask whether they are using stem cell research, but how do I know if they are?
0: Okay, well, I'm going to make it easy for you. I did the research for you.
9: Mark, that's why he's asking the question. He knew you'd have
0: I
9: the
0: did
9: answer.
0: The research for you. And Pete, I think your concern is legitimate. And we always want to be data-driven, we don't want to be fear-driven. We also don't want to be legalistic and say, you know, Corning, at one time in your life, you said this, therefore you get to stand in the corner the rest of your life. That's not the way we are here. We want to know what this company is doing and why as well. But I want to make something really that I think is important. I can't substantiate that Corning is currently using human fetal stem cells. What I can substantiate is that Corning is actively promoting stem cell research and developing and market products specifically designed to support it. They have a whole line of products specifically. Now, these aren't products that like, oh, well, that's a pair of scissors or a scalpel or a lighting system that can be used in any lab or any hospital. No, these are products and that are designed specifically to help stem search. Stem cell research product lines. So that alone tells me they're involved in stem cell. They may not be utilizing the stem cells directly, but what they are doing is creating the products and the services that these companies need who are to be able to do their research. So it's not like some other medical supply company that makes gauze and gauze is used somehow in the stem cell research lab. These are products and services developed specifically for stem cell. That then brings me to the bottom line with, unless Corning, this is an active business emphasis, not simply an old research connecting 20 years ago. So I absolutely want to stay away from them.
8: Absolutely, Mark. That's good stuff. Another interesting question about a specific stock, Mark, that we may or may not want to stay away from. Gordon is 73 years old. He said, I was looking for Angel Studios on the buy list and nothing came up. And I was wondering why that is. Why is that, Mark?
0: Well, you know, Gordon, thanks for that. You know, we have a lot of great things that Christians do. We have great Christian artists. We in the film arts and in the music arena, but way too often they get led astray. This didn't happen so far as I know with Angel. They're still biblically responsible.
9: They are clean.
0: Yeah.
9: Yep. They are clean.
0: Yeah, yeah. So, but that's not the reason they're not on our list. Remember, we do two things here, two absolutely necessary things to be on our buy list. One, you have to be honoring God with what you do, or at the very least, not dishonoring God by embracing or creating products or services that go against biblical principles of love, of God's love. That's the first. It has to be BRI responsible. It has to be biblically responsible. The second is it has to be a good investment. And that's where Angel Studios begins failing us. Angel Studios lost money, approximately $23 million in the second quarter this year. The six-month loss was approximately $37 million. At June 30th, the company had approximately $48 million in cash, but $74 million of notes payable. So total liabilities are exceeding their assets. They're leaving shareholders' equity at approximately negative $29 million. So I don't think that I'm comfortable investing in a company that is not ran well, and they're seeing the losses and they haven't been able to overcome them, especially in an industry that has such high margins and has such ability to produce cash. So at this point, though I respect a lot of what they're doing and their movies have gotten better, they're not profitable yet. We want both for it to be on the financial issues buy list. It has to have the financial issues deal, the ability to produce that money in the future and be BRI responsible. So I hope that answers your question on that. That's why we don't buy that stock. Not because of what the company stands for. We're proud of that. 610-363-1110. Got 15 minutes to get that call in. Jim will be with you when we come back from this break. Welcome to Financial Issues. What's on your mind this morning?
10: I've been a partner for over 9 years. I've been doing great with the stock model. I could not be doing this without FISM.
11: I've been a partner for 8 years, doing great, 20% gains average over last.

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0: Let's do that. Jim, welcome to Financial Issues. Glad you're joining us today. What's on your mind?
2: Good morning to you all. I watch the program daily, so when I called in, they didn't say anybody was in the queue, so I didn't want to take up anybody's time, but I noticed watching the program I do, they have a little ticker tape that goes across the bottom of it. And one of the things they listed was Bessent. He even thinks, and this is a quotation off of the screen, that the debt is really scary. Well, we talked before how between Obama, Trump, and Biden, over those, 16 years, they added $28 trillion to the debt. Well, I noticed in the first year of Trump's new administration, we added $2 trillion to the debt. Now, I don't know if people know how much $1 trillion is, but to spend $1 trillion, you have to spend over $30,000 every second of every minute of every hour of every day for a whole year. So we added $2 trillion. That's why it jumped up to $40 trillion. Yeah. So that means we were spending over $60,000 of every minute of every hour of every day of money we didn't have. And that's how we added it all up. And now we've got $40 trillion in debt.
0: Isn't that scary? And you know what I love about Bessent is that he actually is speaking the truth. He must watch the show, Jim. That's all I can figure out, is because we've been preaching about this for so long. This could be the death of America, is our debt. It could be what destroys our economy. It could be what destroys the world economy if we don't get this debt under control. But Jim, think about this. I like old Westerns. I know this is going to sound really strange and outside of everything, but I love old Westerns. I just enjoy watching them for some reason. And one of the things you'll see in every Western movie is a stagecoach that the horses go crazy and they're running down the road and you know, there's some lady in the back of the stagecoach screaming, and the hero comes riding alongside and jumps on the wagon and starts pulling on the reins and starts trying to stop it, but it can't stop immediately. It just can't. There's momentum there. The horses would fall over themselves and everybody would be killed. So it slows down over the next quarter mile or half mile. The Trump administration inherited one of the worst situations I can ever think about, where we saw trillions of dollars pumped into our economy, made out of nowhere, which caused the inflation, where we saw debt go through the ceiling like never before. With that debt spending, they have been pulling on the reins gently to slow down the wagon as much as they could by going after the fraud and waste. They have been building an economy so our GDP grows. When the GDP grows, then that causes more tax revenues to help offset the spending that's going on in Congress. He has been berating, this administration has been yelling at the Senate and the House to get their act together on this and have been putting forth different budgets. Now, granted, he did increase different budgets, but we're at a war at the same time. So he had all this perfect storm stuff coming down on top of them while they're trying to put this into effect. Yet, you know, if you look at the first year of the Trump administration here, they actually did reduce the deficit spending. They actually did do that, but with the war and everything else, it's come back roaring. So here's my thought, Jim, and maybe I'm wrong.

0: But I have hope in this administration because I have hope in God, and they're saying the right things and they're doing the right things. Oftentimes, if you try to just change everything overnight, it causes economic distress to the point of major economic catastrophes. They're putting everything in place so that it can go in the right direction. Now, will that happen before the end of the year? I don't know. We're seeing a lot of the factories come online. Didn't I just hear that one of the major tech firms opened a new factory, opened it, and it's up and running already in Texas? We're seeing all these factories come back from overseas. We're onshoring a lot of stuff. Our economy is incredible, and Besant agrees with that too. It's our debt that's a problem. And I believe they're looking at that. I believe all aspects of this administration is looking at that and doing everything they can to correct it without taking us off the rails, without slamming on the brakes and causing the train to just derail totally. I think they're going to be doing it. And my guess is before the end of this year, we're going to see some impact of that. I may be wrong, but that's what I'm looking for.
1: Hey, Jim, let me just jump in for a second and tell you, I think you would really benefit from reading Mark's article. And you make great points, by the way, brother. But Mark just penned an opinion piece in Town Hall called Debt, the New Altar of America. And he gives great depth into this stuff. You can find that, Jim, on our Financial Issues newsroom. If you go there, it's the top article there. It's called Debt, the New Altar of America. I just wanted to throw that in there to you, brother. But sorry, Jim, go ahead.
2: Okay. Well, I might check that out. When I went to college, I went to a business school. I went to a major business school. The major I had to take essentially required you to take a minor in economics. So I had more than just a passing knowledge of economics.
0: That was wise of your college to make you do that. It's hard to do business if you don't understand economics.
2: Well, my major was quantitative systems analysis. So,
0: okay.
2: But anyway, I noticed we passed another continuing resolution. I think that's the 29th, the 30th, who knows. And just one more thing back on the budget. If we were to pass a budget that, a balanced budget, even if we balance a balanced budget, which would, of course, include the debt, so we've got $40 trillion in debt. At 2.5%, if you average that out over the 2, the 5, the 10, the 30-year securities.
0: No, it's a couple trillion dollars.
2: You would still be draining $1 trillion out of that. That means $1 trillion not going to buy planes, not to buy bridges, not to buy anything. So the trickle-down economics or whatever you want to call it, we've got a long way to go. And
0: yes, we do.
2: I just don't see it happening.
0: If it doesn't, then the alternative is worse, Jim. The alternative is we go into a major recession or a depression. The dollar loses its value around the world as a currency of trade. That causes us to be printing more, causing massive inflation. It could take us 10 years, 20 years to dig out of that if they don't get it under control. Absolutely. I think one of our friends, Kevin Freeman, talks about this in his new book. I forget the name. What's the name of that new book?
1: Pirate Money? Is that it?
0: No, the new one, the Four Horsemen.
1: Yeah.
0: He talks about one of the horsemen is actually the debt. And that's got to get under control. If it doesn't, we cannot do it. And we can't just grow our way out of that debt. I know that this administration says that they're going to grow our way out of the debt by increasing the GDP. That's only a relative strength thing. Well, it's not only a relative strength thing, but what happens is if you grow if you grow the economy, what happens is you have more revenues and that can go. Well, that doesn't stop the deficit spending. It just offsets it a little bit. And then you have debt a little less. If GDP grows and debt becomes less of a ratio to it, it feels better, but it's still there. We got a lot of things to do, but they're pulling as many levers as possible. My hope is, and I'm not gonna give them any slack. They got to get on it. They got to do this. They have to. I'm very upset and have been for years with our House of Representatives not doing their job. They're lazy and they're more interested in being reelected than they are governing our country and getting their balanced budget done. Before you can have a balanced budget, Jim, you have to have a budget. They don't have a budget. You know, we ought to, there's so many laws that could be passed. What if you passed a law that you can't spend any more than you took in last year? That alone would change things.
2: That's what most states require. They require absolutely. A balanced budget. But I told you, even if we passed a balanced budget, in that budget would still be that $1 trillion to just pay the interest on the $40 trillion we already owe. So
0: Right. And then there's $2 trillion of the of waste and fraud that's going on every year. If we got rid of that, those things, I mean, imagine the money this country would have to do great things with, wonderful things, help people, help other countries grow the economies. I mean, it's just incredible. Jim, you're absolutely right. Thank you so much for your call. I really appreciate that. You know what I also appreciate is that we are stewards. That's what we're all about. You're a steward. I'm a steward. Everybody who participates with us, our partners are stewards. The goal of stewardship is to honor God in all we do with everything that is God's, and that's everything, that including you and me and everything is entrusted to us. Our citizenship is part of that. We need to elect the right people. We can call them spineless weasels in the House. We can make fun of them. We can, we can get upset about it. We can go on rants. But if we're not doing our job of citizenship by electing the right people, then it's our fault. It's your and my fault. Let's get the right people in. And those of you out there who have the ability to be a great House of Representative rep or a senator, that do have the faith, that do have the beliefs we have, it's time for you to stand up and let us elect you too. You know, got me on a rant at the end of the show, gentlemen. I can't believe they did that. Jim, well, I want to thank everybody for being with us. Thank you for loving the Lord so much. And it's because we love the Lord that we want this country to work right, because it's His country. He's entrusted it to us. It's His stock market. He's entrusted it to us. Let's use it properly. Thank you for loving the Lord. Thank you for investing with biblical integrity. Look forward to seeing you tomorrow on Focus Friday in Overtime. God bless everyone.
3: If we ever forget that we're one nation under God, then we will be a nation gone under.
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2: I'm Steve O'Dell with Mission Network News. Maharashtra state just became the 13th domino in India to fall to religious restriction, with an anti-conversion law now in effect. Bible for the World's John Podaiti says,
3: each time a state passes it, the restrictions get tighter and tighter, the penalties get more stringent.
2: The law bans religious conversion through broadly defined allurement, making it easier to target Christian outreach. Yet God is moving.
3: You thought every time a law like this comes out, we think, okay, it's going to shut down from there. And then often it's from the same very state that just passed the law. We'll get a request, you know, we need 20,000 Gospels of John here for our outreach activities. I'm like, wow, I thought, you know, you guys would be backing off a little bit, but you're not at all.
2: Pray the people of India know and follow Jesus. And at Transform Iran, Bible translation for many of Iran's ethnic languages is on the cusp of breakthrough, but your help is needed. Here's the beginning of John chapter 4 in the Gilaki language. Lana Silk with Transform Iran says they have begun assembling translator teams for 20 other ethnic languages. These are local speakers who will create authentic content despite the great personal risk.
4: We've had people arrested. We've had people who we still haven't had word for that are unaccounted for.
2: Silk says openness to the gospel is happening almost exclusively in the Persian-speaking part of Iran. But that's less than half of Iran's population. Pray for the work and consider partnering financially to help spread God's word into more languages. 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I'm Steve O'Dell.
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5: 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Stay tuned for an American Minute with Bill Federer.
6: The world was shocked as just 5 days after Princess Diana was killed, Mother Teresa died this day, September 5th, 1997. The daughter of an Albanian grocer, she joined an order at age 18 and worked in the slums of Calcutta. She started the Missionaries of Charity, caring for the blind, lepers, crippled, and the dying. A Nobel Prize recipient, she spoke at a national prayer breakfast attended by the Clintons and Al Gore, saying, "Please don't kill the child. 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
21: What were people and the world like before the great flood of Noah's day?
22: Man lived in paradise. We were designed to live about 1,000 years. Think of a number of children you could produce over 1,000-year lifespan. Maybe you don't want to think about
23: that. No, I don't think that.
22: Wow. But also think about what you could learn and accomplish if you lived to be 1,000 years old in perfect health and had all your mental faculties direct from the fresh gene pool of God.
21: This is is Bob Boyd.
8: And Jerry Boyd.
21: This is Issues in Education. Most people are taught that a worldwide flood covering the whole world was just a myth, that saving all the species of animals on Earth in Noah's Ark was just a fable.
8: But there is scientific evidence for the flood. One is the Grand Canyon.
21: Our guest is Dr. Frank Sherman, a zoologist and spokesman for the Institute for Creation Research.
8: Dr. Sherman, how did the Great Flood of Noah's Day create the magnificent Grand Canyon?
22: After the flood, the North American continent was pretty much inundated with residual Genesis floodwater. And so we believe that Grand Canyon was formed very rapidly, sculpted out of the area there in northern Arizona in a very short period of time, not too long ago. Nobody saw Grand Canyon form, but there is a very viable scientific explanation that just happens not to agree with the evolutionary interpretation of these alleged millions of years of Colorado River carving out Grand Canyon.
8: Originally, God did not make the Grand Canyon the way we see it today. It's a result of God's judgment and yet also his mercy. But what do you think it looked like before the flood? Was it just one big mountain or what?
22: Well, the Genesis flood lasted for approximately a year. During that year, there was incredible tectonic and hydraulic activity. In other words, earthquakes, water coming up from the waters below, as Scripture teaches. Through all of this, you find great amounts of sediments. These sediments were laid down in the space of the year-long flood. The floodwaters receded with a lot of dammed up residual floodwater in massive post-flood lakes. For some reason, this dam failed and water came racing out in a great deluge, carving out Grand Canyon in an extremely short period of time.
21: How would you say the evolutionists understand the creation of the Grand Canyon, and how is that different from the evidence that you found in the canyon?
22: The evolutionist will say this canyon was formed by Colorado River over millions and millions of years, grain by grain of sediment being carved out by the Colorado River, and we have Grand Canyon today. The creationist looks at Grand Canyon and says, God judged this planet with a worldwide flood, and so with these vertical walls at Grand Canyon, they must have been carved out very rapidly. You don't get vertical walls, these sheer cliffs that you see at Grand Canyon, through the slow, gradual, erosional process of Colorado River. If you want to see a slow, gradual process, look at the Mississippi River Valley. Those are very, very worn off and shallow portions of the shoreline. Not so with Grand Canyon. But let me just say, Paul Reeser, writing in Associated Press, gave a story about a great Grand Canyon being found not here on Earth, but on Mars. And what was their conclusion? It was formed rapidly in a very short period of time.
8: Tell us a little bit about the fossil record. How does that prove creation as opposed to evolution?
22: If somebody says to me, Frank, what's your best evidence for creation? I would answer as a scientist, the fossil record is some of the best evidence for creation. Because the first time, for example, you find bats in the fossil record, they're 100% bats. First time you find birds, they're 100% birds. Dinosaurs have always been dinosaurs. So the missing links are still missing.
8: Sure, we don't see transitional forms. And do not these birds or rabbits or whatever fossilize as well? What does that mean?
22: A dinosaur or a person, floodwaters are going to tear them apart. When we find bones of bunny rabbits or dinosaurs, they're usually torn up and it takes an expert to determine what it belonged to.
8: Oh, now, that makes sense.
21: Listen to this. The most sobering words in all human history are these from Genesis chapter 6. The Lord said, I will destroy man whom I have created from the face of the earth. God was grieved that he'd even made man, and his heart was filled with pain and grief about what he was going to do. But with those words came these words, but Noah found grace. He found favor in the eyes of the Lord.
8: What made God so grieved that he had ever even made man? What was there about Noah that God wanted to save and to protect?
21: Our guest is Tom Dooley, author of The True Story of Noah's Ark.
8: Tom Dooley, I like your word true in there. That is so significant because you want people to know it's the true history and not a fable.
12: Absolutely. It's really important
22: that we know the true story of Noah's Ark, because it is a magnificent, wonderful story of how God judges, but not only how God judges, but how he redeems. And the story of Noah's Ark is then relegated to really nothing more than the children's Sunday school class. We sort of gloss over the fact that God did destroy the entire world with a flood because of the unbridled wickedness. As a matter of fact, the Bible says, because of the wickedness, violence, evil, and corruption in the hearts of all mankind. In other words, these people never had one good thought, and they had lost their ability to even make a choice for good.
8: And it's unfathomable that only 8 people were deemed worthy to survive the flood.
22: We don't know, actually, if 7 of those folks were actually deemed worthy. We only know, the Bible only talks about one guy, and that's Noah. And it was Noah alone who was found righteous. And because of Noah's righteousness, God redeemed him and his whole household. And therein lies a tremendous hope. The Lord is not going to allow us to continue to destroy ourselves and our culture because he loves America. Now, we may have to go through some very, very difficult places to get our country back on track and actually become one nation under God. As a matter of fact, our prayer around here, Bob Jerry, for years has been, Lord, do whatever you need to do to make us one nation under God. Mm. And that's a very stout prayer because we're way off course.
8: We are way off course.
22: The Bible says, as in the days of Noah, so shall it be in the days of the coming of the Son of Man. Let me ask you a question. How close do you think we might be today to how it was in Noah's day? And of course, the universal answer is, we're there. We're there. But for God and for the remnant of God's people, I believe God stays his hand. But I think we cannot continue to go down the path of complete hedonism, self-indulgence, trying to get God on our agenda instead of us getting on his agenda.
8: We also have this remnant, people that love the Lord, so there's more than just one, more than Noah today.
22: Hallelujah.
8: Yeah.
12: Let's get a little bit into the ark here. How long did it take to build?
22: Somewhere between 105 and 120 years that it took Noah and his sons and whatever helpers they had to actually build the ark. It's about 450 feet long and about 45 feet high.
12: Wow, that's huge.
8: And it looks almost like a little harmonica box.
12: Not a boat.
22: Right, it's not a boat, and that's a major misconception. And unfortunately, the church has really aided in this deception, unwittingly, of course. But we always think of Noah and all the little pictures you see in Sunday school classes always portray the ark as a boat. But the Hebrew word for ark does not mean boat. It means quite literally box. So when God told Noah to build an ark, he said, I want you to build me a great big box, and here are the dimensions. But it's a box, not a boat.
12: Well, it's 6 times longer than it is wide. And
8: yeah,
12: modern ocean-going vessels today, like aircraft carriers and huge oil tankers, are still built with this same ratio. And that's because God gave mankind the idea of what would be the ideal shape to float.
22: God is a perfect, not only a good designer, but he is a perfect designer, a systems guy, a logistics expert with NASA. Monty and some of his buddies got together, and these are all logistics guys. They came up with a logistics study on Noah's Ark, and they found that it was a perfectly designed vehicle for what God intended, and that was simply to provide a place of safety and provision for the people and animals on board for a period of 1 year. And that's all it was designed to do. It was designed to stay afloat and stay dry there on the inside for 1 year. It was perfectly designed by God to do that. So he's not only a good designer, but he is a perfect designer.
8: And one thing I thought was fascinating is that you described this long box to be able to withstand all these waves, these huge waves that were going on, to the point that this box could be almost perpendicular, 90 degrees, and it wouldn't tip over.
22: Yeah, they did a lot of tests on this, and some scientists and people like that did some very extreme testing on a structure like this, one of these test facilities, and they discovered that the ark could have been tilted to almost 90 degrees in any angle, and it would always come back and right itself. So the Lord knew what he was doing, and you know what? The Lord still knows what he's doing, and we can continue to trust him with all of our hearts. He's a good God.
12: Well, now, were all the animals that are on the earth today at one point, or were one of their descendants on the ark?
22: Well, of course, that's what we believe. We believe that the species that were on the ark is representative of every creature that breathes air on the planet today that can find their ancestry on the ark. As a matter of fact, if their forefathers and foremothers, if we use that term, were not on the ark, they don't exist. There was about 45,000 sheep-sized animals on the ark. It was just an amazing conglomeration, and God brought all those animals from all parts of the world, and they all converged on the scene where the ark was being built. It was God who orchestrated that entire march. Of course, you know, all those animals had to march two by two and get on board that ark, and they did it willingly. Of course, they were under the lordship of God to have that done.
8: In fact, your book really brought that alive. It was just such an incredible miracle, like you said, that God just caused all these animals all of a sudden. And can you imagine that day? All of a sudden, here comes these animals two by two by two. I mean, they would just have gone for miles. You would have just seen all these animals coming. It just gives me chills. But I saw this little basket with pussycats in there, two little cats. And we have two cats, so I thought that was funny.
22: Oh, yeah. Well, the cats were definitely... It's over the big cats.
8: Yeah.
12: Now, did that water canopy, where the earth really had like a canopy protecting it from the ultraviolet rays of the sun, do you think that helped keep man alive that long?
22: Before the flood, it was a totally different place. We tend to think of the world being the same as it always has been. But when God first created the world, it was absolutely perfect. All the animals and man, they were all vegetarians. The animals had not yet learned to even fear man. That wouldn't come till later. But when the world was new, God made it perfect. Even the lifespan, of course, a very important part of the story there in the Bible, is that before the flood, the average age of men and women was about 912 years. After the flood, within eight generations, we had fallen down to an average of about 70 years.
8: Boy, what a drastic change.
22: Yeah, the judgment of God is a serious, serious thing. But the common wisdom amongst the scientists, the creation scientists, is that the one thing that ages man the most is the direct sunlight. And of course, when God first created the world, he created it with the firmament, the canopy that enclosed the earth. So there was no direct sunlight. Plus, the atmospheric pressure back then was almost double then what it is now. And so man lived in paradise. The whole earth was this temperate, wonderful paradise. There were no pests. The earth did not have things like termites and biting ants or insects that did any kind of biting. There weren't snakes that had poisonous fangs. None of that. This planet, the way God made it in the beginning, was absolutely perfect and beautiful. And we were designed to live about 1,000 years.
12: So where did all these snakes, scorpions, biting insects, mosquitoes come from?
22: That's the fall, brother. God told Adam and Eve, when you eat this fruit, you shall surely die. Well, they didn't die that day. They ate of the tree of the knowledge of good and evil, and as a result, death entered the world, and the process of death began.
8: Well, that's right, because initially, Adam and Eve were to live forever, forever.
22: Yes.
8: But then they, you know, ate the fruit. God shortened man's life. It wasn't just because the canopy was removed or we started eating meat, but wasn't it something God did?
22: You're right. The people had become so corrupted that God said that he was sorry that he even made man. He grieved in his heart over it.
8: Ooh. If these people lived so long, they were probably very intelligent, because you figure Adam and Eve were very intelligent because God created them. They were perfect. So it just makes you wonder, what was this like before the flood? I mean, were they pretty advanced? Could they have been to where we are now?
22: We tend to think that we're the most sophisticated people that ever that ever came along. But the fact is, these people were made in the image of God when God first created the world, and the human gene pool was still pretty pure. Even though there was the fall, sin had entered the world, but human gene pool still produced people that lived an average of 912 years. Think about this. These people were near perfect. They enjoyed long life, and they enjoyed a quality of life that was very, very high. No sickness. They had no sickness. They had no debilitating mental handicaps. Think of a number of children that you could produce over a 1,000-year lifespan. Oh, maybe you don't want to think about
8: that.
22: No,
8: I don't think that. Wow.
22: But also think about what you could learn and accomplish if you lived to be 1,000 years old in perfect health and had all your mental faculties direct from the fresh gene pool of God.
12: But that's why it was so shocking when these billions of people people who were on the earth who really didn't know much about death. They were drowned, and then after they drowned, they were flushed straight to hell.
22: It was not a pretty sight, of course, when you talk about the entire planet being drowned, but they were given every opportunity. Noah was there, and the Bible tells us in 2 Peter that he was a preacher of righteousness.
12: How many people were on the earth before the flood?
22: About 3 to 4 billion people on the planet at the time of the flood.
12: Just think about that. How many people are on the earth today?
22: A little over 7 billion people.
8: Wow, so it's almost like today.
22: And there are many scientists that believe that the population of the earth at the time of the flood could have been as high as 7 billion people.
12: 7 billion people, and all the animals that weren't on the ark would drown. I mean, this is an incredible thing when you think about it. I guess the message is not to go along with the crowd, even if everybody else is involved in unbelief and disobedience. It's better to please God than the whole world. But just think of all these people who not only heard Noah preaching about the coming flood, but they saw all these animals coming supernaturally onto the ark.
22: And of course, you're right. That must have been an incredibly impressive sight for anyone. But when you're so corrupted and out of your heart is issuing nothing but malice and evil and wickedness, you're just not going to connect the dots.
12: Think of the faith that Noah and his family had to have. First, faith that a flood was coming because it had never rained before the flood. Second, that their massive wooden ark would float and not sink or turn upside down. And also that they'd be able to sustain these animals for that year.
22: Noah was this man of simple yet profound faith. He alone was found to be righteous in his time. And so you had a man here who simply believed God, and he walked in obedience. God told him what to do, and he did it. He had a personal relationship with God. They talked on a regular basis. He just did what God told him to do. He didn't care how he looked to the world. That was inconsequential to Noah. What he cared about was the audience of one, his God.
12: Amen. That's a good message for us.
8: Mm-hmm. That's beautiful.
12: The true story of Noah's Ark. Then it happened, a deep rumbling sound. It wasn't just the rain. The fountains of the great subterranean waters burst open, erupting with such a tremendous force that water and debris shot high into the sky. It must have been incredible that judgment looked like.
22: Yeah, we can only imagine, Bob, what that day was like when the fountains of the deep burst open. A lot of these creation scientists believe that the waters were kept underneath the surface. There really weren't any oceans like we have today. Just basically one big solid landmass all over the world, and that's how all the animals could get from all over the world to the ark. There were rivulets and rivers and lakes and things like that, but for the most part, it was just this one gigantic landmass, and the water, all that was gathered under the earth. And of course, the Bible tells us that the way the earth got watered, of course, there was no rain, was that a mist came up from the ground each day and watered the whole planet. And so those oceans and all that water was under there, and when the earthquakes began, all that water, along with the pressure behind it, was released.
12: Yeah, but then some people say, where did all that water go after the flood?
22: Well, we call that the Pacific Ocean and the Atlantic Ocean. The land masses just got shifted, and we got the mountains that we have. The Lord totally reshaped the earth.
8: Initially, it was one huge landmass. Can you imagine that? I mean, there were no oceans.
22: When you read the book of Genesis, ask the Lord to give you a real holy imagination. It begins to open up some pictures in your mind about the possibilities. You know, I read for years about the firmament, and I never knew what that was. Even when I would hear somebody talk about the canopy that covered the earth, I still didn't connect the dots that that was the firmament that was out there.
12: After the ark landed and settled on dry ground, it sat there for another 9 months as the water continued to recede. Just think what these people were thinking. 9 months. They're just sitting there on dry ground wondering, what is it going to be like?
22: God wasn't speaking to any other family members. God was speaking only to Noah. The other members of the family had to trust that God was speaking to Noah, and he was telling them, we're going to do this. So can you imagine the faith it took on the part of the other family members? And then when it actually happened, they realized what they felt all along, that their father was this righteous, godly man. And now he's vindicated. Now he's justified. Yes, he's hearing directly from God.
12: The rain stopped, the sun came out, and a new day on earth began. The old world and all the people were gone forever. A new world that God had created. It was unbelievable to step off that ark the first day because I think there were no plants. There were no trees. They had to grow again from seed. When they first landed and they looked out, it was like looking at the bottom of the ocean.
22: Noah was probably the first man to ever see the sun.
13: Oh, yeah.
22: Because if the canopy was there, if the firmament was there, and then the heavens opened up and the canopy was ripped away, you know, it rained for 40 days and 40 nights. On that 41st day, when the skies cleared, all of a sudden, for the first time in his life, Noah awakes and he climbs the ladder because he sees this bright light flooding through the ark. So he goes to the top and he looks out and he sees this blue sky. And then he sees this enormous light in the sky that almost blinds him. I think Noah was the first man to ever see the sun. On the 41st day, there was blue sky and sunshine.
12: And a rainbow. What was the meaning of the rainbow?
22: God's promise never to do this again. He put the rainbow there as a promise to us that he would never bring a flood to destroy man ever again.
12: And so when we look at a rainbow, we should also think of God's faithfulness.
22: Absolutely. He is faithful, yes. Now you have a planet that only has 8 people on it.
13: Out of 8 people, we're starting the whole world again. Everybody came about again. I mean, isn't that amazing? Just 8 people.
22: Yeah, everybody who's listening to us right now, every one of us came from one of these 3 sons of Noah.
12: Does the ark still exist today?
22: Absolutely. God has placed the ark in what he knew would be a very protected place because he doesn't want it revealed. I think he's going to do that in his own time and in his own way. When you get up there about 14,000 feet on Mount Ararat, it is one of the most treacherous places on the planet Earth. The average winds are about 100 to 150 miles an hour. When you take a helicopter and there's only a very few that can get up there and even get up that high, you have to keep moving. The winds are so high and you can literally see part of the ark, and then by the time you go back around the tip of that mountain and come back, it's covered over with another 200 feet of snow. A lot of people have tried to get up there, including astronaut James Irwin, who lost his life as a result of trying to find the ark up there. He was struck by lightning a couple of times, suffered a tremendous fall. So God has it fully encased and protected.
12: Boy. Well, Noah's ark is similar to the Ark of Salvation today. There were those in Noah's day that said, rain? We don't know what that is. Flood? That's never happened before. And they didn't get on board the Ark. And there are those people today that believing in Jesus Christ can save me from an eternity apart from God. They don't understand it and they don't do it. So a lot of times the intellect gets in the way of the faith and it prohibits a lot of people from receiving God's salvation.
22: There was only one door on that Ark. There were not a whole bunch of doors. There was just one. God doesn't need a whole bunch. He didn't need a whole bunch of doors. All he needed was one. That was the way of salvation. Of course, that's true today. There is just one way. Jesus himself, the most trustworthy person that ever lived on the face of the earth, said, I am the way, the truth, and the life. No one comes to the Father but through me. As surely as there was only one ark and only one door on that ark, there is one God and there is one Savior, and he's the only way.
12: Tom Dooley, maybe you could just give us a conclusion in the true story of Noah's ark.
22: Give people a whole new, fresh look at the wonderful, magnificent God who sent his only son to die on a cruel cross that you and I might have fellowship and live with him forever in heaven. We can trust the Lord Jesus Christ for this life and our passage to the next. He is our ark.
12: Why did God save Noah and his family from the most devastating flood in the history of the world?
13: In the Great Hall of Faith, Hebrews chapter 11, verse 7, it says, by faith, Noah built the ark. He was the only one on planet Earth who loved and obeyed God. Noah lived his life as an example to his generation. God told Noah that he was getting ready to destroy the world because of its wickedness, because demon possession was pandemic, and demons were actually cohabiting with women and reproducing. So God told Noah to build an ark.
21: Noah dropped everything and started building the ark. We might have tried to talk God out of it or tell him to get somebody else, like a shipbuilder. But Noah didn't complain, argue, or procrastinate. He started building the ark.
13: True faith doesn't question God, but obeys him. Noah on the ark is a picture of how God rescues the righteous and destroys the wicked. And only 8
8: There were only 8 people on that ark.
21: That's right. God gave mankind 120 years to repent. Mankind had become largely demon-possessed, as Scripture says. The sons of God who came down to cohabit with the daughters of men were fallen angels or demonic spirits, causing fallen mankind to be fallen beyond salvation. Just as the ark was elevated by the rising floodwaters, so God's people will be raptured out of this rebellious world to meet the Lord in the air. And our earthly bodies will be changed to a new body like our risen Lord's body, and we'll be with him forever.
8: If you would like a CD copy of today's program, please ask for number 1867, The Relevance of Noah's Ark. That's number 1867, The Relevance of Noah's Ark. 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That's 928-776-0000. If you would like a part in this, the Lord's ministry, call us. We answer our phones. From Genesis 9, verse 16, whenever the rainbow appears in the clouds, I, the Lord, will see it and remember the everlasting covenant between God and all living creatures of every kind on the earth. For Issues in Education, this has been Bob and Jerry Boyd.
15: It's Crazy Money Day. Hi, I'm Chuck Bentley with My Money Life from Crown. In 1969, bank teller John Conrad walked out of a bank with $215,000 in cash, then disappeared. For more than 50 years, he lived under a false identity, successfully avoiding capture. Only at the end of his life did he reveal who he really was. Imagine spending half a century looking over your shoulder. That's a high price to pay for money. The lesson isn't simply that crime doesn't pay, it's that money gained without integrity never brings the peace it promises. Proverbs 10:2 says, "Ill-gotten treasures have no lasting value, but righteousness delivers from death." Financial shortcuts may appear attractive, whether fraud, deception, dishonest business practices, or simply cutting ethical corners, the immediate reward can seem worth the risk. 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The greatest financial asset you'll ever possess isn't your income, your investments, or your net worth. 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As Proverbs 22:1 says, "A good name is more desirable than great riches." 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True wealth is measured by the integrity with which we earn it, manage it, and use it to honor the Lord. 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
16: Should there be a sequel to Young Washington? Hi, this is Dave Zanotti. Let's talk about it today on the Public Square. Lots of people are asking that question, and of course, it's so fascinating, and we are so thankful that the film Young Washington has come out to get that part of George Washington's stories up and on the screen. Now, we've got a few issues here and there about creative license and the way that certain things were done and certain pieces of the story were stretched a little. One of those pieces has to do with George Washington's love life. The film depicts him as courting a woman who he didn't court because she was already married. Yes, Sally Fairfax was already married by the time that this portion of the film was depicted as George Washington's being a suitor to her. So that was a little bit of creative license. But what is interesting that is not covered in this film is the story of George and Martha Washington. So we asked Dr. William B. Allen, one of the most esteemed authors on Washington in America, if there was going to be a sequel to this movie, what would he prescribe? And fascinatingly, he said, "I would make it a love story." I would tell the story of Washington's life and service through the wonder and the beauty of their marriage. I'd tell the story of George and Martha Washington. Well, we hope that someone hears that and takes good counsel and would do just that thing. One thing I can tell you is if you'd be interested in an audio version of what that might look like or sound like, can I encourage you to visit us at the Public Square, go to Christmas in America, and check out Christmas in America 1783. I'll Be Home for Christmas. It's a story about the love of George Washington and Martha Washington, and how George Washington made one continual promise to his wife. When the war was over, he'd be home for Christmas, and how he kept that promise in 1783. This is Dave Zanotti on the Public Square. Thanks for listening.
1: Seattle officials chill free speech at a Christian event. This is Matt Staver with Freedom's Call. Liberty Council filed a lawsuit against the city of Seattle, the mayor, and chief of police on behalf of organizers for a grassroots revival event called May Day USA. The city unlawfully denied the May Day organizers a permit to peacefully assemble at a traditional downtown location due to its religious message. Instead, the city steered the event to a park in a predominantly LGBTQ community where the group was violently attacked by protesters. The plaintiffs have asked for a permanent injunction restraining the city from continuing its unlawful permitting process that violates the rights to free speech, religious exercise, peaceable assembly, and equal protection. The group is also seeking equal access to Seattle's streets and traditional public forums. The city's unconstitutional permitting scheme causes irreparable harm to free speech and cannot continue. Stay informed at Liberty Council's website, lc.org.
3: Welcome to the Dacus Report, hosted by Pacific Justice Institute founder and president Brad Dacus. For 25 years, PJI has counseled, represented, and defended people whose religious freedoms, parental rights, or sanctity of life have been obstructed or violated, all free of charge. We leave no one behind and level the playing field for Americans as they are subjected to the tyranny of the powerful. Now, here's Brad Dacus.
18: Welcome to the Dacus Report. Thank you for tuning in. I'm Brad Dacus, president of the Pacific Justice Institute.
23: On today's show, we've got a lot to talk about, dealing with the latest attempted assassination on former President Donald Trump, also other issues involving faith and family. And to help do that today, I'd like to bring on an attorney who I have so much respect for, who plays a very key role in Pacific Justice Institute, particularly in our Southern California office. And that is attorney Michael Pfeffer. Welcome, Michael, to the show.
24: Thanks, Brad. It's great to be on again.
23: Yeah. Now, before we talk about the attempted assassination, I think it's important for us to address something else that came down this morning,
24: yeah,
23: which I'm very excited about.
24: Yeah.
23: And that's dealing with the judge over the Florida case against Donald Trump, dealing with the documents that he had, the confidential documents that he, was... were taken from him, and he was negotiating the return of, and they brought these criminal charges against him. She threw out the case.
24: Yeah. Yeah, and it really, I have to say that the Florida judge, and her name escapes me for some reason, but she has been a straight shooter, and I appreciate that she's been a straight shooter. She hasn't been predisposed to President Trump. She hasn't been predisposed against President Trump, a former President Trump. She has been a straight shooter, and I think this is the logical conclusion of that case, which has no business being brought in the first place, had no business. Mm-hmm. And it, as pointed out by Supreme Court Justice Clarence Thomas in a recent decision.
23: Yeah, I found it interesting in the immunity decision from the Supreme Court, which totally blasted another case that Jack Smith was the special prosecutor is over. And took out two of his four basic cause of actions. But in that decision, Thomas went out of his way to say, you know what, by the way, folks, Jack Smith has no business even being recognized, because the Constitution and the Appointment Clause makes it very clear that that position, special prosecutor, must be nominated by the president, which would be Biden.
24: Exactly.
23: And approved by the majority of the Senate. That didn't happen. Neither of those happened.
24: Exactly.
23: The Constitution is very, very clear on that. Now, you could have a special prosecutor from Congress, but he's not from Congress.
24: That's right.
23: And he could be someone who is working under the authority and direction and control of the Attorney General, but that's not the case because the Biden administration did not want a direct control over the prosecution of his number one opponent to be so blatant and obvious.
24: Yes.
23: So where does it leave us? It leaves us with someone who has no constitutional standing and authority. And I heard someone once actually analogize it this way. It's the same as if the Attorney General just went out on the street, found an attorney somewhere and says, hey, I just want you to come in and just prosecute this person and we'll give you, you know, total immunity, total sovereignty and your authority. You won't be under discretion.
24: Yeah.
23: And that's why that clause is there in the Constitution, to ensure that a special prosecutor who is not going to be under the authority and scrutiny of the Attorney General, that they not just have this unilateral powers without some checks and balances.
24: That's right.
23: Like nomination by the president and approval by the Senate.
24: Yeah, the special prosecutors were always meant to be a highly and tightly controlled species in the courts. Their purposes have to be set forth, particularly, excuse the the mispronunciation, but it has to be done with particularity.
23: And, okay, gotcha.
24: And that's what needs to happen, and that hasn't happened here. This is Merrick Garland's parade that he's been doing with Jack Smith, and he's been getting away with it for a long time. And today, Judge Cannon in Florida said, no, this case dies here and now, and not a moment too soon.
23: Yeah, I agree. And I heard from former Attorney General Barr that of all the cases brought against Trump, this is the one, he says, that actually had some legal merit to it.
24: Yes.
23: You know, should Trump have given over those documents earlier or not? You know, there was negotiation taking place. He said he didn't agree with the case brought against Trump on this case, but of all of them, this is the one that seemingly had the most credibility, even though it was total hypocrisy because Biden, as vice president, had lots of documents.
24: Yeah.
23: And the only reason he was treated differently was because he was too old and senile, allegedly, to be prosecuted. Which
24: that was a prosecutor's discretion.
23: Yeah, but it was just mind-blowing. Here, the same guy who's running to be commander-in-chief of our armed forces and stay as president was not prosecuted because he was too old and senile.
24: Yeah.
23: It was interesting to see how, you know, Barr pointed out that this case that was thrown out was, of all of them, was the most credible, although it wasn't credible.
24: Yeah.
23: And also, what's going to happen is, you know, people say, was it over? Well, here's the deal, is the issue of dealing with Jack Smith is not over because he's in the J6 case. He's over that one up in D.C. area. So we're going to see this case move on, and that judge is a leftist, you know, anti-Trumper.
24: Yeah.
23: So she's going to say, oh, no, it's great having you. You have total standing. You know, the Constitution is a living and breathing document. It really doesn't mean what it says and says what it means.
24: Sorry.
23: So she's going to push it that way. Bottom line, it looks like it's going to go to the Supreme Court when you have a conflict of two different interpretations of the Constitution.
24: Yeah.
23: And this Supreme Court, I think, will rule properly, agreeing with Justice Thomas.
24: Yeah.
23: That the Constitution actually does mean what it says and says what it means. So anyway, but it's, once again, it's nice to see that done, and I'm happy about that. Now, I want to talk about the miracle that happened.
24: Absolutely.
23: Over the weekend, that is was shocking, and I think incredibly spiritually powerful when we look at the facts, and that was the attempted assassination of President Donald Trump. I remember in the past I've said, the dark side has tried to bring Trump down on false, you know, Russian hoax and all kinds of hoaxes. Couldn't succeed. Then they tried lawfare, and those are blowing up in their face. And I remember once saying, my concern is that the next thing the dark side will try is assassination. And that's exactly what we saw happen. But this was not just an ordinary assassination attempt. The facts, I believe, show it to be very much with involving the providential hand of God in the intervention.
24: Absolutely. And, you know, for good or for bad, we watched yesterday and the day before a little bit this video that played over and over again. And you cannot watch that video of President Trump turning his head, slightly turning his head, I might add, and then a shot hitting his ear. You cannot argue that the hand of God was not on that.
23: Had he not turned his head, then the bullet would have actually gone into the back part of the brain and killed him.
24: That's right.
23: And where it did hit on the ear, people need to understand that some of the media say, you know, several inches away. No. No, it was less than an inch from killing him.
24: Yes.
23: And this was shot, you know, I think it was like 150, 200 yards away.
24: Yeah.
23: And the bullet was less than an inch, some centimeters, you know, just really super close to killing him.
24: Yeah.
23: And yet, now, the bullet could have missed. And if that happened, then this is terrible. We would not have the same impact that we have with the bullet actually hitting the ear and causing blood. I think that was much more of a wake-up call for America to understand how degenerate we've become in our politics and usage of dangerous pejoratives and imagery that has been very divided and inherently facilitates these kinds of action. When they say, when the left says, this candidate is going to destroy America.
24: Yeah.
23: It's going to destroy democracy.
24: Yes.
23: Now, they don't, and may not actually believe it.
24: Right.
23: The politicians actually, you know, they've seen him in office for 4 years.
24: Yeah.
23: But what does this 20-year-old over here think?
24: Yeah, exactly.
23: He's saying, I got to save America.
24: Yeah.
23: He's going to destroy America. He's going to destroy democracy.
24: That's right.
23: So, yeah, you know,
24: he's like Hitler.
23: Like he's like Hitler. I better save America. This, and you have people out there that are going to hear it and believe what these leftist scum are saying and act on it. And, you know, and so the culpability, yeah, the kid shouldn't have done this. Yeah, it's tragic. But the culpability comes from those who facilitated it, not arguing policy, not even arguing against personality, but arguing things that are so way out and so dangerous that it that this was, I think, to some degree foreseeable, and they should be held morally and ethically and publicly accountable for the things that they've said in terms of politicians, also The View, people in the media. They need to be morally held accountable, and people need to stop giving them money or stop watching their programs.
0: At PJI, we exist to serve everyone in need of counsel, representation, and defense of their religious liberties, parental rights, and the sanctity of life. 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
23: Welcome back. And folks, if you'd like to keep up with the cases of Pacific Justice Institute, or if you have a need for legal advice and counsel, we do work all without charge. And we also have a newsletter, an e-newsletter.

0: Another easy way to do that is simply to text three letters, PJI. Just text those three letters to the number 71541. It's a 71-year-old man having lunch with a 54-year-old woman, and there's a one-year-old in the high chair. That's how I remember it. 71541. Text PJI there to that number, 71541. And we'd love to keep you updated with our work, and we greatly appreciate your prayer support. You know, Michael, before we continue on with talking about this next case matter, I think it's just so important to just to remind ourselves and the audience of how, you know, yes, this is these are legal battles, and God is blessing us with incredible victories. More than 9 out of 10, I talked to our chief counsel, more than 9 out of 10 of our cases turn out favorably for our clients.
1: Yeah.
0: It's incredible.
1: It's amazing.
0: But behind all of this is a spiritual war. And that's why I so appreciate people who become prayer warriors, who get our updates and pray for us and our attorneys on the front lines of these battles.
1: Yeah. Yeah. It's so important. And I know it. You know, whatever I'm doing, especially when there's something major happen, I can feel the prayers because we seek our prayer warriors and tell them what's going on, and they pray. And I sure appreciate that.
0: Yeah. I know you do. I know you do. And I have seen the hand of God in our cases in miraculous ways.
1: Yeah.
0: I know one case was dealing with homeschoolers, and three judges ruled against themselves, ruled against us.
1: Yeah.
0: And said homeschooling is illegal in California, period, unless you're a credentialed teacher. Illegal.
1: Yeah.
0: We petitioned for them to rehear the case. We did an appeal. We said, will you rehear this case, please? For the first time in my life, three appellate court judges says, you know what? We may have made a mistake. We'll rehear the case. And then they just tore us up, just diced and sliced us in oral argument. The judges did.
1: Yes.
0: Just it was so obvious that we'd lost that our chief counsel Kevin Snyder said, we don't have to wait for the decision. We need to start preparing for the appeal to the state Supreme Court. That's how certain it was that we lost.
1: Yeah.
0: And homeschoolers up and down the state were praying because they called. I says, absent intervention from God, we've lost.
1: Yeah.
0: And so they prayed, and they prayed, and they prayed. And those three judges, unbelievably, reversed themselves and said, we were wrong.
1: Yeah, exactly.
0: And those kinds of outcomes. And then the one that went to the Supreme Court to be able to open up the churches after Governor Gavin Newsom so hatefully and, you know, just disrespectfully shut down the churches and the synagogues.
1: Yeah.
0: It was an absolute miracle that they took up the case on rapid fire as an emergency writ. That usually only happens when you have like death penalty, you know, situations where the guy, you know, guy or gal is about to have the switch pulled on him, and they take it up and they go, yeah, denied.
1: Yeah.
0: But they actually took it up, and then they miraculously in just 3 days ordered Governor Gavin Newsom, you open those churches and synagogues now. We're not even going to mess around.
1: Yeah.
0: Those are the kinds of acts of God that just blow me away. As an attorney, when I look at this and think, that isn't just good advocacy and excellent work.
1: Absolutely.
0: It's the hand of God. What say you?
1: I completely agree. And you and I have talked about this a lot of times. Just PJI's existence and what has happened in the last 3 or 4 years, it's nothing short of miraculous. You know, God has That's provided. True. He has kept things moving. We made some decisions as an organization to take on hard cases. And we took them on, and our organization grew because we could not in spite of, because we stood in the gap and said, okay, you employees, you have a place to go. You have a place to go with your claims that you got fired for a ridiculous vaccine because you had an objection to that based on your sincerely held religious beliefs. So we've seen it. We've seen God work. And we recognize, I know you do, because, again, we talk about it, and I hear you a lot of times, we recognize God's faithfulness. It's God. It's all about what God wants of us, and that's wonderful.
0: It is incredible. People say, Brad, I bet you just have a hard time sleeping at night with all the cases and all the burdens. I go, actually, that doesn't keep me awake.
1: Yeah.
0: Sometimes I have insomnia, especially at my age. I don't even know why I have insomnia. I wake up in the middle of the night like, why can't I get back to sleep, you know?
1: Yeah.
0: But it's never because there's a PJI case on my mind.
1: That's right.
0: You know, maybe there's someone in my church I'm you know, a little concerned about or something. But, you know,
1: sure.
0: But no, it's just recognizing that God is.

0: is God, and he is the same yesterday, today, and forever. He still does miracles. He does them in the courts. He does them in the political rallies where there's an assassination attempt. You see the miraculous hand of God that blows away any rationalization or statistical explanation. And to me, it's an encouragement of my faith, and it should be encouragement of also the faith of others. Absolutely. That see what's happening. And those that get our e-newsletter, they get to experience some of what we're talking about, to see the hand of God and it work in so many cases in the courts today. Now, let's talk about a school's exclusion of the Fellowship of Christian Athletes and its alleged violation of the First Amendment and also the RFRA statute. What happened in this case?
1: Yeah, so we've seen this throughout the country. There's this attack on the Fellowship of Christian Athletes, which is a great organization. There's zero downside to this organization. They're just saying, hey, there's a fellowship of athletes who are believers, and we've seen the Ninth Circuit out here for a long time, one of the worst circuits, but now coming into place because of President Trump's appointments. But we've seen them stand up, and court after court start to stand up for the Fellowship of Christian Athletes. And this happened here in D.C., Washington, D.C., in this case here. And there, the court actually issued a preliminary injunction about discriminating against this organization. And we know how hard it is to get a preliminary injunction.
0: Yeah, so the preliminary injunction is basically the court saying, okay, we haven't heard the whole case on the merits, but I can just see right off out of the get-go here that how this case is likely going to turn out.
1: Yeah.
0: And because I can see that it's likely going to turn out in favor of the Fellowship of Christian Athletes, I'm going to go ahead and issue an order halting this school from keeping this Christian club out. In other words, to say it another way, instead of two double negatives, I'm going to order that they allow this Christian club on campus and be able to conduct their work and their ministry there on campus.
1: Yeah.
0: The court ordered that.
1: Yes, right.
0: Because the court is so convinced that this is the likely outcome, looking at the facts of a case and the law, this is a real encouragement. Now, it's still a possibility that the court, at the end of the day, after case on the merits, may decide, you know what, I've changed my mind. There's some facts I didn't know about, or some things I didn't look at closely enough. I'm going to rule in favor of the school. But it's much more likely than not that FCA has won and will win this case, and that's. How's that significant, by the way?
1: Well, the importance here is because remember what's happening here. The underlying issue here is because the Fellowship of Christian Athletes has the nerve to include in their statement of faith something that's eminently biblical, and that is we don't participate in same-sex marriages and the like. And so here, what's significant here is that we're seeing large circuits, for instance, not the Ninth Circuit. This is a district court case, so maybe the D.C. Court of Appeals will have to weigh in on this. But this is a significant constitutional issue that this organization can have a right to exist and have a statement of faith that people have to ascribe to be involved in the leadership for them.
0: Yeah, and I look at the court's opinion and the district's exclusion of FCA. They saw this as a means of eliminating discrimination. They said, this is fatally under-inclusive.
1: Yeah.
0: That's what the court said.
1: Yes,
0: they said, what are you talking about? This school excluding FCA? This isn't inclusive. This is under-inclusive.
1: Yeah.
0: And yet it's so much hypocrisy. But these liberal school districts with liberal principals and superintendents, oh, yes, we're all about inclusion and tolerance. Oh, what, you're a Christian group? Yeah. Oh, we're going to boot you out.
1: That's right.
0: We're going to put you in the back of the bus.
1: That's right.
0: We see that happening. That's what's so important of why these cases are all addressed and addressed firmly. Hats off to that court. I don't know if that judge was appointed by which president. I don't know that. But I here's my bet. That if this has to go to the Supreme Court, if for some reason the appellate court rules adversely and it ends up the Supreme Court, I'm convinced the Supreme Court will rule in favor of FCA and against this intolerant, bigoted school district. What say you?
1: I agree. And Brad, this might be a good opportunity to mention, because I alluded to it with the Ninth Circuit after Trump's appointments of correct constitutional affirmation by these justices, is it makes a difference who we vote for.
0: Yeah.
1: It just makes a huge difference because there's there is a marked difference between an originalist, those are the people that President Trump appointed, and seeing the Constitution as it was intended at its writing, and this whole nonsense about it being a living document that's able to change through the years, there's a marked difference between that. We need more originalists and less, you know, constitutional nonsense of being something that is a living document.
0: Yeah. Yeah, exactly. I'm encouraged by this. And yeah. It is a reminder, though, how important our votes are.
1: Yeah, it is.
0: Because who we vote for president is the one who nominates judges to fill these federal court openings.
1: That's
0: not
1: right.
0: The state courts. Those are separate.
1: Yep.
0: And we've got a lot of problems with state courts in Georgia and some other places, New York. But they do fill the judges' positions on the federal courts.
1: That's right.
0: From the not just the Supreme Court, but also the appellate court, the circuit courts, the district courts, and it impacts our lives.
1: Yeah, absolutely.
0: It really does. These kids in the FCA club, their lives are impacted.
1: Yeah.
0: And not only theirs, but also others in other parts of the country where the courts are going to look at this decision. The stakes are simply too high for such a time as this.
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0: So folks, just remember, it's our God-given freedoms we're talking about. Now, let's choose to keep them. I'm Brad Dacus, president of the Pacific Justice Institute. 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
3: 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This is truth itself. A federal court last week dismissed a child pornography possession charge against a man who used AI to create computer-generated sexual images of children. The ruling revealed decades-old Supreme Court precedent, affording virtual child pornography some protection under the First Amendment, long before AI became widely used. Judge John Z. Lee explained he had no choice but to follow Supreme Court precedent, no matter how outdated. He's asking the High Court to provide updated guidance on the issue. You can see these stories and more on our website, truthitself.com. 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
5: On board a Mercy Ship, volunteer surgeon Dr. Gary had spent thousands of hours mentoring an African surgeon named James, equipping him with vital skills to care for the patients in his own community. Several years after the ship departed, someone interviewed James to ask him what he'd learned. As Dr. Gary watched the interview, he wondered what James would say. He expected him to mention a specific procedure on removing tumours that James had mastered under his guidance. But James answered this: "It's good to be kind to people." At first, Dr. Gary was taken aback. Then he realized something profound. While technical skills are essential, compassion is what patients remember most. What a powerful reminder that true healing comes.
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